0: didn't know their names or he didn't get them right. And so he was going over the names and the pictures and deciding whom to call on. And as he turned the pages, some of his staff already knew me from the run-up to the press conference. And I was always, because I was so junior, I was the person on weekends when he went to and from Camp David shouting questions at the helicopter, and he would walk by, you know, "I can't hear you." And so he stopped at my picture, and he said, "Well, I want to call on her. You know, I've been walking by her all this time." And they said, "No, no, no, you don't want to call on her, Mr. President." And he said, "Oh, yes, I do. I owe her a question." So there I was in the back, hidden, I thought, and he called on the front row network stars, and I was the number three in our White House at the time. And this is 1981, and he says, "Now, Andrea, what is it you've been trying so hard to ask me?" And called on me, and I got my first question at a presidential press conference.
1: Do you remember what that question was?
0: Oh, it was really controversial. I asked a real nerdy question about the basing, the rail basing for the MX missile.
1: Did you get an answer?
0: He called on Cap Weinberger, the Secretary of Defense, to answer it for him. But that's okay.
1: Well, Andrea Mitchell, your colleagues and friends have described you over the years as tenacious, feisty, pit bull. How do you feel about those comments?
0: When I'm in the mode, I guess I'm aggressive. It comes from being 5'2" or 5'3" in a world of very tall men, and starting out when I was the only woman and there were, you know, nothing but men in the press room in Philadelphia as a local reporter. And maybe that made me aggressive, but I kind of think that I am also collegial. I share. I want my organization, which has been NBC News now for almost half a century, to always be accurate, first, smartest. So if I have some nugget of information and I'm not getting on the air, I, you know, of course share it with our colleagues. It's a team sport. And my closest friends are men and women at other networks and newspapers. My circle of journalists through the Gridiron Club and other organizations, National Press Club. So I've worked on the Hill at the State Department, different beats. I've been privileged to know the best journalists of several generations, especially these young, wonderful, smart, younger generation of journalists. So I like to think that I'm an okay person, just a pit bull with politicians.
1: Currently the chief Washington correspondent for NBC News, as well as the chief foreign affairs correspondent. When you got to know presidents, was there any commonality among the nine that you have worked with?
0: That's such an interesting question, because they're all ambitious. Jimmy Carter, from humble peanut farm roots, you know, he was a nuclear physicist and worked for Admiral Rickover and returned to Plains to help his family take over the family farm. But he had ambition. He was educated. He was smart. He'd been a governor. So they all were politically ambitious. The best of them believed in public service. So it wasn't just ego. It was, I want to do something for the country, for my fellow citizens. And the best of them believed in democracy and our founders' principles, especially in this year of the 250th, and understood the legacy that they were basically custodians of, not owners of.
1: In 1978, when you joined NBC, I tried to come up with a list. Barbara Walters, Judy Woodruff,
0: right.
1: Ann Compton, very few women.
0: Correct.
1: Did you suffer because of that? And maybe suffer isn't the right word, but
0: there's no suffering. Like there's no crying in baseball. It's just too wonderful a sport. There's no suffering in this privileged job. But I had to slug my way. I was not one of the glamour queens by any means. You know, I was studying to be, you know, an academic, an English professor. And through a series of accidents, I was helping to run the college student-run radio station, FM, 50,000 watt, wonderful all.
1: At University of Pennsylvania?
0: Yeah, an educational radio station. And I had done an internship at the local all-news radio station that was owned by Westinghouse, but it was an NBC affiliate, the TV station was, in Philadelphia.

0: with that. It was at that radio station that they first asked me to not just program classical music, which was my background as a violinist, but to do political coverage, because they assigned me to cover a Senate race and to go to Rockefeller Center in New York City for the Ivy League Radio Network. And I was doing the returns on the Senate races in 1964. And I thought this was the best thing. You know, I always loved politics. I was raised in a pretty politically active family. Not partisan politics, but, you know, human rights, public service, Girl Scout leadership, you know, that kind of thing.
1: Well, from New Rochelle, New York, who were Cecile and Sidney? Did I get their names right?
0: Yes, Cecile and Sidney Mitchell. They were the most wonderful parents. Hardworking, Depression era, had to drop out of school in the last year or semester to help, you know, support their family, their siblings, elderly parents. My father's family were from what was then the Jewish ghetto in the East End of London. They had come in the early 1900s. My mother's family were from what I always thought of as Russia. My grandparents had come as teenagers to bring over all their siblings in steerage after the pogroms against Jewish, you know, people in their community in 1905. And what I now know is that it was not really Russia. Evan Gushkovich's father told me once, while Evan was still imprisoned in Russia, I was talking to him about Evan, and he said, you know, I talked about my Russian grandma, and he said, you know, she wasn't from Russia. Jews couldn't live in Russia. It was either Ukraine or Belarus or what is now Ukraine and the border area there where Jewish people lived. And so immigrant family, grandparents, parents were all born here in the U.S. And in New York, I was a New Yorker. And so we moved to out of the city when I was in first grade. And someone put a violin in my hand. And the rest was history, I thought. I just loved music. My mom played the piano. My sister played the piano. I studied piano. My brother ended up on the cello. I mean, we all played musical instruments. My sister played the bassoon. I was in the school orchestra in elementary school in the chorus, all through schools, county chorus, county choir. And then I was in a semi-professional Westchester Philharmonic Symphony playing with really the greats. You know, I was in the back of the second violin section, went to the Aspen Music School, studied violin, and then decided I really wanted a liberal arts education, so I would always play the violin, I thought, but I'm going to go not to Juilliard. And so I ended up at the University of Pennsylvania, which was wonderful.
1: When's the last time you picked up a violin?
0: My mother used to ask me that a long, long time ago. I lost it. I fool around on the piano, and I keep saying, when I have a schedule that isn't determined by, you know, two wars and breaking news, I'm going to take violin lessons again.
1: I wanted to ask you, you mentioned this, but what's the value, do you think, of a liberal arts education?
0: It's so interesting you ask me that, because improbably, at one point, a former president of the University of Pennsylvania asked my late husband, who was an economist, to give a speech on the value of a liberal arts education to the American Association of University Presidents. And he just jumped right into it. This is a man who had gone to Juilliard and played in a jazz band, in a professional band, before he realized he wasn't good enough to be a star, and so he quit the band and went back to school to finish his degrees in economics. And he gave a brilliant speech on the value of a liberal arts education. The value is you learn how to think critically. And you read great literature, you know, from ancient Greece and, you know, Chaucer and all the things that I loved so much, and

0: 18th century and 19th century, and Henry James and Jane Austen, my gosh, and, you know, and contemporary literature and poetry. And you just, you learn how to feel and to be empathetic and to be intellectually challenging. I've always thought also, because of the great Tim Russert and others who went to law school, which is another thing I missed out on, that a Jesuit education is a great education for learning how to ask questions. Because Tim was one of the great interviewers in your field, you know, and I like to think that I did that for a long time too. But the really good interviews often had legal educations and Jesuit educations.
1: Well, at the University of Pennsylvania now, there's an Andrea Mitchell School, isn't there?
0: It is a center that my husband and I endowed for the study of democracy. And undergraduates and graduate students get to study there, and we bring in speakers, and it's completely nonpartisan. And I'm very pleased with that. Also, we support the Kelly Writers House, which has been a wonderful place for people studying literature and poetry, and the English department. And we've always supported bringing a string quartet from New York to do master classes each year. So my interests are all supported, and I've recently joined the advisory board for the library system. We have 12 libraries on campus for each of our students, schools. You know, medicine, veterans, you know, dental, obviously law, Wharton. Every one of the schools has its own library. So there's a lot of great work going on at all of our great research universities, and they're all challenged right now with funding challenges. But what we're really proud of is our innovation, our biological research. Two of our great scientists won the Nobel for the COVID vaccine for mRNA technology, which can now be used, as we've learned, to engineer a cancer drug, and they were working also on sickle cell. So vaccines can be very quickly, relatively quickly, re-engineered just from the discovery of mRNA.
1: What's your take on the coming of artificial intelligence? Are you excited? Scared?
0: All of the above. I mean, I was very scared by what I had begun studying about, you know, Anthropic's mythos, because I thought the risk of, you know, it being misused. I have great concerns about it being used in military targeting without the human component, which is de minimis from what I've studied. But it is also, you know, one of the great innovations. And I'm not sure what it means in terms of our economy. Right now, there's, you know, maybe a bubble from it. We don't know what this is. Is this going to be the great lift of the economy? Or is it going to create so much unemployment that we have protests against AI the way we did against globalization? So I'm not sure, and I'm trying to study more, and smart people I know are doing a lot of work, journalists, to try to keep up and at least keep up with the curve.
1: Now, Andrea Mitchell, before we leave New Rochelle in New York City, I want to ask about your brother, Arthur, who seems to have had an interesting life as well.
0: He took a turn because, you know, my parents, my father knew some mentors on Wall Street, and so he had a potential intern. He also internship there. He went to the University of Pennsylvania, married his high school sweetheart, and they were just adventurous. It was in the 70s, and he had lotteried out of the draft, so they didn't have that hanging over them. So they went out to Alaska to the fisheries, but on the way they went through Canada, and they fell in love with British Columbia. And they got married and ended up homesteading, because Canada gave, you know, as when we were settling the West, they had such a vast territory. So they, you could get acres and acres of absolutely gorgeous, gorgeous land in a part of British Columbia on an 80-mile lake in an old mining town. And so they built a log house and had two kids, my wonderful niece and nephew, and he ran the general store. She was the teacher in the one-room schoolhouse. These Ivy League kids, you know, from New Rochelle, New York, and her grandparents were from Scarsdale, New York. I mean, it was quite unusual. And we went up and visited. My parents went up and visited. And it's absolutely gorgeous. Snowmobiles, and the government would let them have one caribou and one moose a season and butcher the meat, and that would be their food. It's not the way I live. But I really admire them for it. When the kids were old enough for high school, they needed to get better education, so they moved to the capital of the Yukon Territory in Whitehorse. And it's very beautiful.
1: You came of age in the 60s, civil rights, Vietnam, JFK. Do you remember where you were when JFK was assassinated?
0: I was a freshman at Penn. I was 16. And we were just all standing around and crying. And then I had to decide what to do about the radio station. And I said, we can't cover this. Let's just go to classical music. We don't have the bandwidth, you know, to do a proper job. So we played classical music. But, you know, there was a lot of calling home and crying. And similarly, you know, the year before with the Cuban Missile Crisis was very scary. That October, it was 13 days. So, you know, that there was, you know, a lot of that. During the Civil Rights Movement, my high school was very active. My family was active. And it was, actually, I was at an NAACP meeting for freshmen in the student union at Penn when I heard classical music down the hallway and wandered down, and that was WXPN, the radio station, and that's how I got involved in the first month of my freshman year.
1: Well, you mentioned the Cuban Missile Crisis, 1962. Let's fast forward and look at some video. This is Andrea Mitchell in Havana in 2016.
0: We would argue. He would have dinners or meetings or interviews starting at midnight, going till 2 and 3 in the morning. So sometimes it was hard just to keep up with him. And we would debate the politics and the human rights abuses and the lack of free elections. And over the years, I had many interviews with him. And he was still combative. He read everything. He had access to the internet. Most people here did not back then. And he was a voracious reader, questioning me about politics and about the economy back in the U.S., and very, very aware of everything that was going on. Very, very smart, and very wedded to his revolutionary ideology.
2: That's amazing.
1: That was
0: Fidel Castro's funeral. And I first went down when there was the huge controversy, an international custody case over Elian Gonzalez, the six-year-old who had tragically survived rafting, as so many, you know, so many people did, trying to escape the totalitarian regime in Havana, in Cuba. And around Thanksgiving, was washed ashore. His mother had died on the trip. And then what ensued was, you know, a hellacious struggle between his family, the relatives in Miami, who wanted to take care of him and keep him in Miami, and his father. And under international law, as it turned out, the federal courts decided that he had to be returned to his father. And so I went down in 1999 in December.
1: That was your first time in Cuba?
0: My first time in Cuba, and my first time meeting Fidel.
1: And?
0: Well, it was, again, a midnight supper, and then at some point, he asked me lots of questions. He asked me about...
1: Do you speak Spanish or interpreter?
0: It was through an interpreter, to be absolutely careful. And, well, the interpreter was my bureau chief, who was fluent, and she was terrific. I spoke a little, but not nearly enough to keep up with something that important. And at some point, he asked me a question about something that the Federal Reserve had just done in New York. It wasn't part of anything that I was really that familiar with, but it was, a bailout of a hedge fund in Connecticut. That's what I meant. You know, he was reading everything, especially economics. Despite being a communist, he was fascinated by capitalism. Didn't understand it, intellectually, in terms of what the essential differences were in property rights, for instance. But so we came from different worlds. But at some point he said, because I wanted to do an interview, and we ended up getting an interview on camera, but this was over dinner, and he said to us, if you happen to be on the road to Cardenas, which was the out village where Juan Gonzalez, Elian's father, lived, you just might see something interesting in the morning if you're there early enough with your cameras. So I walked out and I said, he's producing. Well, he's telling us what's going to happen tomorrow. And she said, yeah, we better be there. And it was the U.S. officials arriving from the embassy. It wasn't an embassy then. It was an interest section. We had not normalized relations, which we did under President Obama all those years later. This is not December of 1999. There were protests outside the U.S. former embassy, which was the interest section right there. Downtown, but this was, 2 hours outside of Havana, and the U.S. officials were coming to do a house visit to see if his father could take care of him before the court case that was going to proceed in D.C. actually had jurisdiction over it. So that was then a big story, and so I talked them into giving me an interview before we left, and that was the first of many engagements, some good, some really bad. But
1: well, you say at the end of that news report we just saw that he was still wedded, and that was at his funeral, of course, that he was still wedded to the revolution.
0: Absolutely. And his brother, who was with him during the revolution, and Che Guevara, of course, Raul, ended up being more, as defense minister, in charge of the economy, which is, of course, a huge conflict, because that's one of the reasons why, under the tighter U.S. sanctions, Americans don't stay in any of, or are not supposed to stay legally, in the fancy hotels that were built, that are owned by the defense ministry, because all the money is going to the military. But Raul actually began to privatize some things. People could have restaurants in their homes, and could begin to own some property partially. It finally later, under huge pressure, of course, from the Trump administrations, became more privatized, but not reformed. And still there is the demand for reparations for all the people who lost all their possessions and emigrated here and to other countries.
1: Andrea Mitchell, you've referred to your husband a couple of times. I want to show some video from June of 2026. This is an NBC video.
3: It's been a great life, hasn't it?
4: It has.
3: A musician?
4: Yes.
3: Presidential advisor? Economist?
4: Mm-hmm.
3: Husband?
4: Yeah.
2: He's a great husband.
4: That's a great husband. I knew she said that.
3: That was your cue.
4: Yeah.
3: And what's your nickname for him?
2: You want me to
3: come clean?
2: Can't lie on Meet the Press. Sweet Pea.
3: I finally got it out all these years.
1: That was a bit of a remembrance after his death in June. How'd you meet Alan Greenspan?
0: Oh, my gosh. And, of course, that's Tim Russert's voice. He's my great friend and mentor. And we lost him on June 13th, 2008. Right in
1: that
0: the
1: NBC.
0: Studio. He was taping the open of the Today Show. His wonderful son, Luke, and his wife, Maureen, were in Rome on vacation for a few more days, but he'd come back home to do Meet the Press, and of course he flew back and went to Luke's new apartment. He just graduated college to wait for the cable guy and then write the Meet the Press open, and then he was taping it right around 12:30. I met Alan because I was covering the budget, the Reagan budget, and it was a lot of controversy over whether it was an authentic budget. The budget director, David Stockman, had been accused of, fudging the numbers and all of this. So I was pestering, I should say, the communications director, David Gergen, about the budget and the numbers for stories for Nightly News. And he said, I'm not an economist. Call a real economist. Call my friend Alan Greenspan. This is 1983. And I said, who is Alan Greenspan? And he said, I worked with him at the Ford White House. He was the head of the Council of Economic Advisors, actually. He works on, he has a firm on Wall Street. He lives in New York. So I cold called Alan. Had no idea where he was. And we started talking about the budget, and I would call him occasionally and ask him about this. And he, of course, was studying the White House budgets as part of his work. He was an economic consultant at his own firm. And so at some point, months and months later, he said, if you're ever in New York, why don't we have lunch or dinner? I'd never met him. So I called Kurgan and said, your friend Greenspan, is he single? And he said something like, are you kidding? He's dated everyone in New York. So that was fair warning. So, he was a very confirmed bachelor. So we had a commuting relationship for a couple of years. And then in 1987, I was having a birthday party for one of my colleagues from the Washington Post, the great, late Lou Cannon, in June. And Alan was there and, all my friends, Judy Woodruff, Al Hunt, lots of people. And when the dinner party was over, Alan said, I have something to tell you. The president called me today and offered me the job at the Federal Reserve. I said, oh my God.
1: Did you have any idea?
0: No. Oh, no. Our life was changing because I covered the White House and that it was going to be announced the next morning at the briefing and that I couldn't say anything until it's announced. Obviously, I couldn't tip off NBC. And so 11 o'clock in the morning or something like that, Paul Volcker, who was the outgoing Fed chair, and Alan and Jim Baker, the Treasury Secretary, the Chief of Staff then, before it was Treasury. No, he was Treasury Secretary, 1987. He had been the Chief of Staff in the first term. And the President came into the briefing room. And then I, obviously called my bureau chief and said, let's work this out. So I stopped covering anything economic. And we just, everything that he did was classified. He couldn't, tell a journalist about it anyway. But we just were very careful about keeping to our lanes.
1: Was it difficult to separate church and state?
0: No, because first of all, he wasn't a politician. But second of all, if you know anything about him, I didn't know that much about economics. I hadn't studied it really hard. I learned a lot just because I was interested in reading about it. But, and what he said was really hard to understand. he said famously, at some hearing, if you've understood me, then I've made a mistake. That wasn't exactly the paraphrase.
1: Yeah, I'm still trying to figure out irrational exuberance.
0: Well, basically saying that the market was, that we were approaching bubble territory and they might have to tighten. But
1: he just passed.
0: Yeah, he was, it's still pretty new. getting used to this. We had a wonderful, just a wonderful marriage. We didn't marry for a long time because there was so much for him to do professionally, and I had my career, and it was easier not to, frankly, be married. But we had just a wonderful partnership, and he was affectionate and sweet and romantic and brilliant and kind, and we shared passions for baseball, different teams, but that was okay, and music, jazz and classical music. He was raised in a very musical family. His mother played the piano and sang and danced and was a terrific presence. And he had an uncle who wrote music for Hollywood movies, and cousins who played music. And I mean, we had very similar backgrounds in a lot of ways.
1: Andrea Mitchell, you talk about in your book talking back to presidents, dictators, and assorted scoundrels, that you were often surprised by an announcement from the Fed because you had no idea it was happening.
0: There was one day in particular where, you know, the Federal Open Market Committee would meet every 6 weeks to decide whether to stand pat, raise rates, lower rates, give some guidance in those days.
1: And those are major decisions.
0: Those are really big market moving, you know, decisions. And there was one Monday, and I was sitting in the newsroom on Nebraska Avenue in our old wonderful studios, and we had monitors of all the networks up on the wall, as you do. And at around 9:30, we were doing our network call, and one of the producers in front of me said, oh, look, the Fed is just, and I can't remember, frankly, whether it was raising or low, but they just moved rates. And I said, oh, no, there wasn't. We're in between FOMC meetings, you know. And this producer said, well, then what's that? And looked at the bank, and it was just, you know, big graphics, you know, Fed makes a move. And it was a Monday morning. We'd been home together all weekend. He had his office, his home office. I had my home office. There were, you know, closed doors and lots of calls always, but, you know, Bob Rubin would be calling or someone else, you know, from Treasury. But I had no idea, zero idea. And that happened with the Mexican crisis and Malaysian crisis. I mean, there were just a lot of, one day that I really knew about was about, you know, he was sworn in on August 9th after his confirmation in 1987 for his first term. And that October, he was going to Dallas, to the Dallas Fed. He left in the morning. Howard Baker was then the chief of staff. Jim Baker was Treasury Secretary. And so there were no communications on airplanes back then. We didn't have cell phones back in 87, I'm pretty sure. We used, during the Reagan years, we used walkie-talkies when we were traveling with the president. And so the market crashed. That was the big October crash, proportionally. So it was 508 points down by the time he landed. And when he landed, he immediately asked the team that met him, you know, how's the market? And they said down 508. And he thought it was 5.08, that it was flat. And they said, no, Mr. Chairman, it's 508, which was a huge crash at the time. So they handed him a phone, and it was Howard Baker, the chief of staff, whom he knew, and they were very close, the great Tennessee senator and majority leader, who had made a lot of sacrifice to come to the White House and replace John Regan, knowing that that was probably the end of his presidential ambitions. And Alan picked up the phone, and as he recounted it, all he heard was Howard Baker, the chief of staff, saying, help! So they put him on a White House plane, a military plane, to get him right back to D.C. But that was the first of many tough learning experiences.
1: You have covered, if my count is right, 12 presidential elections, again, 9 presidents. Do the campaigns each have their own flavor, or does it get to be a little cookie cutter?
0: No, they do, well, at least they did. Reagan was Reagan. And it was the same speech over and over again very often because they believed in the repetition. But it was so well choreographed, you know. And, I mean, I covered Jimmy Carter's, I first went to the National Conventions as a local reporter in Philadelphia for Group W Westinghouse then. So I was in Miami in 72 for both Richard Nixon and for McGovern's conventions. And then 76, Kansas City, you know, for the Republicans, and all. And, 80 was Detroit and New York City. So, I mean, they were all great conventions and fun. 88 was notable for me because I broke the story that Dan Quayle was going to be the running mate.
1: New Orleans.
0: And, you know, I remember we had a war room going in the trailer to who we could break it, and we were all working on it. And I got the word. And I called the control room to talk to Tom Brokaw, who was standing by ready to go live. And he said, "Who's your source?" And I told him, because we had a two-source rule for sure. And this was a single source, but was someone who obviously was in the decision-making. And Tom said, "Suit up, kid, you're going on the air." And we went on and broke that. I mean, these little things mattered back then. It was very competitive in the network, and externally for sure. But the greatest campaign, for a lot of reasons, for me, was 1992. I had covered the Hill. I had left the White House and gone to the Hill after George Herbert Walker Bush. I'd covered him. I was up in Kennebunkport during the transition and all, and then they made another decision that I should go to Capitol Hill for 4 years. A little more seasoning. And best beat, pre-9/11, no barriers, park on the plateau, you know, the plaza right between the Capitol and the Supreme Court, your own parking spot. You know, it was pre-terrorism, really. I mean, you know, there had been hijackings and things, but nothing. Well, then, of course, after 9/11, everything changed. But 92 was the bus trips.
1: Clinton Gore.
0: And so I'd been in Little Rock for a year covering the Clinton campaign and traveling with Clinton. And the bus trips were all over the country with Clinton and Gore, and the first one was right out of Madison Square Garden, out of the convention, down the New Jersey Turnpike, and stopping in, you know, Camden, New Jersey or something, and then Pennsylvania. And it was just so accessible. We were in the bus, and I had a walkie-talkie with an NBC Winnebago that was tricked out with an edit pack. We didn't have satellite feed technology. You had to dial up an AT&T line to feed your piece at the end of the day. So they would be editing in the Winnebago, on the highway, wherever we were, a producer and a tape editor, two journalists, and I would be on the walkie-talkie on the bus with the other journalists saying, you know, we just saw something along the road, he just stopped. We'd jump off the bus, run up to where the rally was, talk to people. You know, it wasn't tarmac to tarmac, which had been the traditional way of going from airport to airport, for obvious reasons, to cover more territory with Nixon and all the others. But this was just being out among the people. And it was different from the Dukakis race that I'd covered. So it was just gloriously hands-on. And at every crossroads, Bill Clinton would give a speech. To one point in Iowa one night, it was like 2 in the morning, we ought to be up for the morning shows. And Al Gore said, you know, if he doesn't stop, you know, stop, he would just stop the bus. He'd see a crowd, or in this case, it was some people coming out of a bar, I think. And Al Gore said, if he doesn't stop doing this and let us get some sleep, I'm going to be a threat to his, you know, to his security. I mean, they were just joking around. It was all very accessible. We could talk to anybody. And so we loved that. And then at some point I would drop off the bus, get on the Winnebago. We would pull over. I would track my piece. They'd start putting it together. And I'd be giving them time codes, you know, check this video at such and such a time on the walkie-talkie. And then while the campaign was having dinner at a rally, we would catch up and pick up the end of the evening and get ready for the Today Show and do it all over again.
1: Now, you substituted from time to time on the NBC Evening News. I don't know if you ever did the Today Show or not, but did you ever...
0: No.
1: Ever want to be the Today Show face or the NBC News face?
0: It wasn't my skill, really. I mean, I liked once we had the cable network in 96, doing a show in 2000. I did Decision 2000, and that was great kick. It was, you know, up here in this building, upstairs on the 8th floor, and we still had the Nebraska Avenue studio, and I had a terrible habit of hanging up there because I wanted to write to the last minute, getting into traffic and being late, which was always a problem with me, with my executive producers very unhappy with me, but in any case. I liked that and doing interviews, but I was never really on that sort of star quality, I don't think. I filled in a couple of times on holidays and weekends for nightly news, which was great fun, you know, but because that was more my thing than the sort of morning talk show format of morning television.
1: But you did Andrea Mitchell Reports for what, 15, 17 years?
0: 17 years.
1: Yeah.
0: Every day at noon.
1: And here is the last episode.
0: Oh, my gosh. Are you sorry now you said yes to John McCain on August 29th?
5: Not in the least. Absolutely not.
6: I love you, Andrea. You are indefatigable. You're my kind of a woman.
0: Did anyone in your inner circle say, this isn't such a good idea? Let's not do this.
7: You know, I was not thinking a lot when I got in. At the end of the day, I am sorry that this has been confusing to people and has raised a lot of questions.
0: Do you think Donald Trump could get the nomination?
8: Well, I didn't think so a couple of months ago. I think if he wants to be president or wants to be the nominee, he needs to tone down his rhetoric.
0: Is the situation, do you think, for African Americans as bad as Donald Trump is describing it?
9: I don't know what Mr. Trump is talking about. We've seen changes. If he failed to believe that things have changed, I invite him to come and walk in my shoes.
0: Joining me now is Democratic Senator Claire McCaskill, Senator Roger Wicker, Senate Intelligence Committee Chair Dianne Feinstein joins me now, Democratic Leader Nancy Pelosi, Congressman Chris Van Hollen, Senator Dick Durbin. I'm joined now by Senator John McCain, Chair of the Armed Services Committee.
10: Let me emphasize, Andrea, Putin is not strong.
11: People are still ashamed to say they're HIV positive. The only way we're going to sort this out is by being more loving toward each other.
0: What do you see in Facebook? What is it about Facebook that you think, to those who say, well, what is the business model here?
12: You know, it's a technology that brings people together. It's the village square. But it was the leadership of it that got me excited.
0: I was in the middle of that scrum as it was all happening. And right before Clooney was arrested, I was able to speak with him as he was escorted away by police in this crush of onlookers.
13: I'm standing together here with my father. And so that at one moment in time, when people ask you, where were you and where did you stand, I want to say I was standing on the right side of history.
0: That does it for this special edition of Andrea Mitchell Reports. These are the people who help bring you Andrea Mitchell Reports every day. And there they are. And we'll be right back. This is Andrea Mitchell Reports, only on MSNBC.
1: Do you miss it?
0: Oh, my gosh, I do. I miss the people. And you can see the sweep of history and... getting the, I mean, some of the fun things, and, you know, Bono was great to do, but, I mean, Bono was a force of nature with George W. Bush for PEPFAR, which saved 26 million lives. So Bono and the World Bank, my late friend Jim Wolfenson, did so much for global health. And I think behind John Kerry there at the UN, you saw Samantha Power and the president, and John McCain. Now, the Sarah Palin interview, that was a challenge. It was July 4th. I was in Aspen at the, we were just wrapping up doing my show at the Aspen Ideas Festival. And so it was a Saturday, so we were going to fly back that night. And Libby Least, my great producer for my show, who now is in charge of all of morning television, senior vice president of NBC. But Libby and I were, she was hiking, and we got a call that Sarah Palin was going to resign as governor. This was 2009 after she had lost the campaign. So she was in Alaska, and that she was doing interviews. So that we were the closest in Aspen. There was no one on the West Coast. We had to leave right away and get to Vancouver and get to Alaska, Fairbanks, and then get to Wasilla, where she lived, and then get on a little charter plane with the crew and fly out to the coast where she was fishing off the coast with her husband, then husband Todd. And we got out there. Fortunately, someone had bought me waders because I had to wade out into the water and interview her while she was on the boat, while she was fishing. It was quite amazing. And this was a First Peoples village, what we would call Native Americans. And fly it back, and on a Sunday, with the only Wi-Fi in the lobby of the hotel, the Captain Cook Hotel, produce a 7-minute piece for the first half hour of the Today Show with an edit pack, with an editor, and put this together with different reels. And it was madness, up all night with people coming around and looking at us. And we got it done, thanks to Libby. She was always a superstar, but that was an experience. And Sarah Palin, I mean, I saw her recently here in Washington at a memorial service. She was a force of nature. There's no question about it.
1: Recently, your colleague, Terry Moran, formerly of ABC News, mm-hmm. had this to say about the media. I want to get your reaction.
14: Is ABC News a liberal institution? Yes, but I think like a lot of mainstream media, it's because of lack of viewpoint diversity. That was one of the problems in covering Trump. Nobody had voted for him. Because I sent out these, hey, we should be fair to Trump internal emails, I heard from people, engineers, maybe the occasional producer, who said, thank you, yeah, attaboy.
1: Do you agree with it?
0: No, I don't, frankly. I think you saw from the clips, I was very close to Bob Dole, Jim Baker, John McCain, traveled with them, covered them. Sarah Palin, you know, I had a good understanding with her. I find something interesting in everyone whom I've covered. As a State Department correspondent, I traveled with Colin Powell. I knew him really well because I knew him when he was first in the National Security Council under, you know, in the Reagan White House. And I Reagan was one of the most interesting people, undervalued, underappreciated, whom I ever covered. After the Reagan years, I was very close to Nancy Reagan, as were many correspondents. Certainly Tom Brokaw was, because he came out of the California political, you know, news, local news, before he came to the network, and had covered him as governor. I've covered Democrats and Republicans in equal measure, and I've always found really interesting things, like my husband was a registered Republican, the man, the love of my life. So, and I came out of, you know, Upper West Side, New York, liberal democratic parents, for sure. I think that journalism, and certainly on our programs, on Meet the Press, just most recently, Ted Cruz and other Republicans and Todd Blanche and others have been with Kristen Welker as much as on our panels are diverse, diverse in all sorts of ways. So, I mean, we go where the news is, and the newsmakers are Republicans and independents and social Democrats, and I covered Bernie Sanders. I mean, it's just, you're a journalist, and so you're at a remove. You're not their best friends, but you're not their critics. You're adversarial in a positive, constructive way. That's our job.
1: Do you think a 50-year career can be attributed to integrity?
0: I think it depends on how you define it. One of the things I'm proudest of at my network, and I can't speak for the others, we have the toughest legal and standards department, I think, of any network. I do videos now for our website. We have to go through, I have to submit my proposal, my draft script, my finished script. So there's three passes by both our lawyers and our fairness, our standards department, for fairness, balance, ethics, accuracy. And if you make a mistake, it has gone through a lot of clearance, and it's usually something that, I don't know when was the last time we made a mistake. It's certainly not something that was legally questionable that I know of. But in any case, I welcome that. That's so healthy. Everyone needs a good editor. Right now I have an editor for my digital pieces who's 24 years old and one of the smartest people I've ever worked with. And she's just great. She's a good writer. She's thinking, I called her the other day because something had broken after we'd finished tracking and she was editing it. And I said, this just happened. Do you think we should add it? I can, get you a voice track from home. It was 8:30, 9 o'clock at night. And she said, let's think about it. Let's talk about this. This is what the piece is about. It's okay to add, the graph that you added before you left the viewer tonight, but if you add another paragraph and we don't have all the backup, is that imbalancing the piece? I mean, it was that kind of conversation.
1: Sounds like a liberal.
0: And she was right.
1: She sounds like a liberal arts graduate.
0: Someone who has, and I don't even know her background, except that she's thinking critically, she's thinking about balance, she's thinking about the integrity of the piece and the way it will be perceived by the viewer and the listener.
1: Your book, Talking Back to Presidents, Dictators, and Assorted Scoundrels, came out in 2005. Do you have another book ready?
0: I do. I'm not ready. It's percolating. There's so many things I want to write about. If I had a long time, I would love to write about the Middle East. I've seen the transformations. I've seen the wars. I first started covering, the Camp David signing, standing on a rooftop, looking at the North Lawn where it was signed, standing next to John Chancellor, my anchor man, and have been, to all the conflict zones and the West Bank and everything that's happened there, terror plots and the aftermath, and to see the possibility of change, but then the tragedy of the hostage taking on October 7th and everything that followed. And Ukraine. I mean, there's so much that I want to dig into, but that requires years of research. And I probably don't have those years to be an active journalist. So I don't know what it is.
1: Andrea Mitchell, currently the chief Washington correspondent, chief foreign affairs correspondent for NBC News. Thank you for a quick hour. We appreciate it.
0: It's such a pleasure. Thank you. Thanks to C-SPAN for all you do.

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1: 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And then Washington Examiner White House reporter Mabinti Quarshi previews the week ahead at the White House. And Corey Shockey, a senior fellow and director of foreign and defense policy studies at the American Enterprise Institute, assesses the U.S.-Iran war and the impact on the wider region. 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
2: C-SPAN's America's Book Club programming is brought to you by the cable, satellite, and streaming companies that provide C-SPAN as a public service and is supported by the John D. and Catherine T. MacArthur Foundation and the Ford Foundation. 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
3: As a young boy growing up in Baltimore, I went to my local library and was inspired to read as many books as I could. Hopefully people will enjoy hearing from these authors, and hopefully they'll want to read more.
2: Now, from the U.S. Capitol in Washington, D.C., two-time Pulitzer Prize-winning author and reporter David Marinus. Among his best-selling books are biographies on Presidents Bill Clinton and Barack Obama, and sports figures Roberto Clemente, Vince Lombardi, and Jim Thorpe. Beginning now, a conversation with best-selling author David Marinus.
3: I'm going to be in conversation with David Marinus today. David, thank you very much for coming here.
4: Happy to be here. I love C-SPAN.
3: Now, we are in the Indian Affairs Room of the Senate, and the Indian Affairs Room is maybe appropriate because your last book was about a very famous American Indian athlete, Jim Thorpe, and we're going to talk about that shortly. But I want to go through your background a little bit. Now writing books full time. You've written 13 books, if I got the number right. And some of them are on sports. Some of them are on politics and political figures. Who is upset more about when you say something bad about them? Is it the sports figures or the political figures?
4: The sports figures were dead. Barack Obama and Bill Clinton are alive. So okay. You can guess. But it was true anyway.
3: Okay.
4: Yeah. So, I've never met a politician who loves whatever you write about them, unless you're told.
3: What is easier to do? Write books about sports, books about politics, and what's easier, writing newspaper columns or newspaper articles? And I should say that you were a newspaper reporter for many years, won 2 Pulitzer Prizes. Is it easier to write newspaper articles or write books?
4: David, I am totally incompetent in almost everything in life except writing. So it's never been hard for me to write either one. I loved writing for newspapers for 48 years, and I love writing books. When I was at the Post, over the course of those many decades, I started to write longer and longer profiles of politicians, and so it was a fairly easy transition to writing books. The one difference is of course, with a book, you have sort of oceans of time, you know.
3: Now, when you were at the Post for many, many years, and before that, you were a journalist elsewhere?
4: You might say that. I started at a radio station, WIBA in Madison, and I would write my own newscasts. It was one of those old school radio stations where you actually had a 15-minute newscast. And when I was there, it was during the Watergate era, and I would read in the local paper, Woodward and Bernstein. It would be stripped across the front page of the Capital Times, and I would rewrite them for the radio station. So yes.
3: Well, you grew up in Wisconsin?
4: I was born in Detroit, moved around the first 8 years of my life and ended up in Madison, Wisconsin.
3: You went to the University of Wisconsin at Madison?
4: Pathetically. I mostly sat in a Ratzkeller playing chess.
3: Okay. Well, did you always know you wanted to be a journalist?
4: I wanted to play shortstop for the Milwaukee Braves. But that dream ended at about
3: 12. But once they moved to Atlanta, you gave up on that, right?
4: But so yes, as I said earlier, I just love everything about newspapers and writing. And you know, my father was a newspaper man. My grandfather was a printer in Coney Island. My mother was a book editor. All of my siblings were scholars, but I was the dumb one in the family, followed my dad into newspapers, and loved it from a very early age.
3: Now, were you the youngest of how many children?
4: No, I was the third out of four.
3: Oh, really? Okay. Yeah. And anybody else in your family a journalist, other siblings?
4: No, two of them are deceased. My older brother was a professor of Spanish literature at Amherst. My older sister was a Russian scholar. My little sister, who sadly died in a car crash, was a classical pianist. So I really was, sort of the underachiever.
3: Okay. So how did you get a job at the Washington Post? Washington Post is a very big newspaper. You're from Madison. Madison's a great city, but you didn't have a lot of newspaper experience. How did you talk your way into a job at the Washington Post?
4: I did have a little bit of newspaper experience in Madison. But my wife and I both grew up there, and it's a beautiful, idyllic place that if you don't leave, you'll stay there for your whole life. So at a fairly young age, I realized I had to get out of there. I took a train, because I was afraid of flying at this point, out to the East Coast and applied for jobs at several newspapers, and one of them was the Trenton Times. But I had stopped in Coney Island at my aunt's house beforehand and left what clips I had at Nathan's famous hot dog stand. So I came down to Trenton, and it had a tough old editor named Dick Harwood, a former Marine who had come up from the Washington Post because the Post had bought the Trenton Times. And I said to him, I left my clips at Nathan's famous hot dog stand, but if you hire me, I'll be your best reporter in 6 months. And I don't know why I said it. He liked it. He hired me, and in 2 years I was at the Washington Post.
3: Wow, that's a pretty good story. And at the Post, did they give you big assignments right away, or you had the lesser assignments?
4: I don't consider any assignment lesser, but I covered Prince George's County for the first year and then Maryland politics, which was certainly not a lesser assignment. There was one day covering Maryland politics when Michael Weisskopf, who was my partner up in Annapolis, and I covered three governors in one day because Blair Lee was the acting governor. Harry Hughes had been elected governor and be sworn in later that day, and the Court of Appeals overturned Marvin Mandel's conviction, so he came back to take over for a couple of hours. How can you beat that story, right?
3: So your first book was first in his class, Bill Clinton.
4: Yep.
3: Now, you had written some newspaper stories at the Post about Bill Clinton, so did you start whole separate reporting about Bill Clinton when you did the book? And did you take a leave from the Post when you wrote the book, or did you do the Post and the book at the same time?
4: I had covered him for all of 92 for the Post. Those stories won the Pulitzer Prize. But before that happened, the morning after the election, I woke up in a sort of a hellhole motel on the outskirts of Little Rock and said, I have to write this book. I thought I knew more about Bill Clinton than anyone else. So I called my my agent, Rafe Segalen, and said, you know, this is what I want to do, and we got a contract. And for the first, I took a leave of absence. The Washington Post in that era was fabulous in terms of encouraging writing of books and giving someone like me the leeway to do that. Over the course of many years, I kept my relationship with the Post, but they would always let me just go write books when I had to.
3: Now, you've since resigned from the Post, is that right?
4: I resigned last February in protest of what Jeff Bezos was doing to the newspaper.
3: All right, so back to Bill Clinton.
4: Which might

0: details, right. But.
1: So back to.
0: I don't care.
1: Back to Bill Clinton. So, he wasn't first in his class in high school. He was fourth in his class. So that wasn't going to sound as good as fourth in your class. So where'd you get the title
0: well,
1: from?
0: Well, he wasn't first in his class anywhere. He wasn't first in his class at Georgetown or at Yale Law School. At Yale Law School, he wasn't even in class. For one of those years, he was down in Texas running the George McGovern campaign, came back, after the election in November, borrowed the notes of another student and got better grades on the test than she did. That was sort of Bill Clinton, but he was first of his generation to become president. That's what it means.
1: Well, interestingly, I'd say of all the presidents in the 20th century, and maybe even in the 19th century, he was the only one who you would say, as a young man, could possibly be president of the United States. If you look at the other presidents of the United States, you look at their backgrounds as young men, they were not people who would say, oh, yes, he should be president of the United States or will be. People were saying that about Bill Clinton, despite the fact he had lots of challenges in his background.
0: Well, they were saying that, but he was from Arkansas. There'd never been a president right. from Arkansas. But he was saying it himself starting in second grade. And his mother was saying it. And when he was a Rhodes Scholar going on the ship to Oxford with all the 31 other Rhodes Scholars, every one of them thought they would be a senator or president right. someday. And by the time they got to England, they all knew that it was Bill Clinton.
1: So the Rhodes Scholar program's been around for about 125 years or so, and there's only one Rhodes Scholar became president, and that was Bill Clinton. Everybody else thought they might be president, right. but nobody actually got there.
0: Yeah.
1: So when you finished your book, did you show it to him, or did you get any comments from him after the book was completed?
0: Well, this is quite a story. So I interviewed him many times in 92 when I was doing the series about him. And once I got the book contract, he would never talk to me again. Not because I was part of a right-wing conspiracy, but because he knew I knew too much. And so we would set up interviews, and Mike McCurry, his press secretary, or D.D. Myers would say, you know, you can come in and talk to him. And at the last minute, they would call the Washington Post and say, he doesn't feel comfortable talking to you. So he never did. And then after the book came out, a year later, he was the guest speaker at the American Society of Newspaper Editors Convention in Washington. And I had won their award that year, so I was at the dais. He came in on crutches. He'd broken a foot at Greg Norman's place down in Florida and gave his speech. And then to work the crowd afterwards, he had to come by me. We hadn't talked since the book came out. I knew that he liked half the book and hated half the book. And he would say to his staff, you know, why did you come off so good in this book? But that's Bill Clinton. So he comes around to shake hands with me. I don't know what to say. Clinton says, nice tie, David. Congratulations on your award. So I whispered to my dad, who was in the audience, he said, nice tie. So Clinton goes down into the audience, shakes hand, puts his arm around my wife, shakes hands with my dad, talks to my dad for a few minutes, and my dad's first words to him were, nice tie, Mr. President. 2 months later, I'm in New York at a dinner with several former Clinton people, including George Stephanopoulos. And Stephanopoulos said, David, did Clinton ever talk to you after your book came out? And I said, no, we only talked once. And he said, nice tie. And so George said, well, you know what nice tie means in Clinton's private lexicon. And I said, well, no. And he said, well, it means F you. So I said, well, I'm glad my father responded in kind.
1: Well, if he wasn't happy with that book, I don't think he was happy, I assume.
0: Well, later, I mean, he realized that my book was fair.
1: But you later wrote a book about a 4-minute speech that he had given.
0: Yeah, his confession speech.
1: And why do you think that was deserving of a book?
0: Well, it was a very small book, but what I did was I took every paragraph of that book and sort of excised. I figured out how to explain how we got to that point through those paragraphs.
1: Okay. So you also wrote a book about Newt Gingrich.
0: Yeah, that came out of a

0: a series in the Washington Post.
1: And he was then the person who was then the Speaker of the House at the time you wrote about it?
0: Right.
1: And did he like your book?
0: Well, the title of the book was Tell Newt to Shut Up. But in fact, that was a comment from John Boehner, who was his partner. So, I have no idea whether he liked that book.
1: All right. You wrote another book about Al Gore.
0: Yeah, you're going through books that aren't on my hit list. I mean, my favorite list. But, yes, that again was based on a series, that I did with a wonderful reporter at the Post, Ellen Nakashima.
1: And did Al Gore like that book or?
0: No.
1: No. Okay.
0: I mean, again, he liked parts of it and didn't like parts of it.
1: All right. You wrote an epic book on Barack Obama.
0: Yes.
1: Now that book was exhaustively researched. How long did it take you to do that book?
0: Well, I've written 9 major books and they all take 3 to 4 years. So that's what that one took.
1: And in that book, you found one of his old girlfriends who was in Australia. Was it hard to find her
0: and
1: get her to talk?
0: When Dreams for My Father came out, there was a page or two where he talks about, I had a girlfriend in New York once and she was white. And during the 2008 campaign, every political reporter in the country, in the world, wanted to find out who this was, and no one did. And I was just starting my book then and realized that I was going to have to find her. It took a year and a half. And it was with the help of a researcher at the Washington Post, who was wonderful. What I did was I found, after a year, one of Clinton's friends said, David, I've got an envelope, and on it he says, by the way, I broke up with Genevieve. So we had a first name. And I knew from from his book, he describes how they go up to this leafy place and it's Connecticut, obviously, you know, Western Connecticut. So I knew that that was the place in the Genevieve. And over the course of time, we went over, every possible permutation of Genevieve in Western Connecticut, eventually found a wedding announcement and everything fit. This woman, had lived in Indonesia, was from Australia, her family lived in Western Connecticut, and so after a while I found out that she was divorced, had a new name, found that name, and that she was in Australia, and I'd just come back from Indonesia with a friend of mine, Mark London. We went down there for that part of the book, and I had jet lag. And so at 3 a.m. my time, I called Australia and she answered the phone. And I said who I was and she said, how did you ever find me? And then we developed this relationship. I have a sort of soft demeanor and she was new agey. I'm not new agey, but you know, she liked that part of it. And so, we kept talking and talking, and after a few weeks, she said, David, I've been checking up on you and I see you like, primary documents. She'd read my book on Vietnam. And so she said, by the way, I kept a diary. And she sent me, I got the whole diary. So that's that story.
1: What did President Obama say about, that part of your book?
0: Well, before I went in to interview him, for a book like that, you want to know as much as you can before you interview the subject. So before I went in, I let him know that I'd found Genevieve, because I knew that he'd want to know. And so we talked about that, and he actually, something else was going on, and he had to go to the Situation Room, but he said, stay here, I want to come back and find out more. And so... he just wanted to know how she was doing.
1: He didn't comment on your tie, though.
0: No. And he talked to me, and Clinton wouldn't after, you know, for the book.
1: So was he happy with the book, relatively speaking?
0: Again, I have no idea. I should go back to Clinton for a second. Clinton didn't like the book, but when he was writing his memoir or getting help from his staff of great writers to write his memoir, they would carry my book around with a different cover on it so he wouldn't see it to figure out what to write. Obama, you know, Obama's a writer himself. He's got sort of, I don't know whether he liked it or not, his staff. Again, you know, Ben Rhodes just wrote a book, and his chapter on Obama is based largely on my book.
1: Let's talk about some of your sports books.
0: Sure.
1: Okay, so you wrote a book about Roberto Clemente. Roberto
0: yes.
1: Clemente was a famous baseball player who died tragically after he hit his 3,000th hit.
0: Yep.
1: And can you talk about why he deserved a book by you and why he's so famous in the baseball world?
0: Well, he deserved a book by me because I loved Roberto Clemente. But, you know, every sports book I've written has to have a larger meaning to it. So, I mean, I'll talk about the others, but for Clemente, the meaning was that not only was he the first great Latino player in a sport that, as you know, as the owner of the Orioles, is increasingly Latino, he was sort of the patron saint of all of the Latino players. But also he was that rare athlete who really deserved the being called a hero. You know, most athletes aren't. Clemente really was. His motto was, if you have a chance to help others and fail to do so, you're wasting your time on this earth. He wasn't a saint, but he tried to live out that motto, and he certainly died trying to live out that motto.
1: He died on a rescue mission or a mission to help people who had been hurt by a hurricane. Was it?
0: No, it was an earthquake in Nicaragua. And he'd just been in Nicaragua a couple months earlier for the Caribbean World Series, and he loved it. And he started raising funds for Nicaragua. They'd fly planes down to Managua, and the word came back to Clemente that the aid was being diverted by the strong man, Anastasio Somoza. And so Clemente said, if I go, it will get to the people. And he boarded a plane that, researching what was wrong with that plane was one of the most devastating things I've ever done. It was overloaded by 4,000 pounds. It was bought in what was called Cockroach Corner of Miami Airport. The owner drove it into a ditch before he got it back to San Juan. The pilot hadn't slept in 27 hours, and the flight engineer was a mechanic they brought off. So everything was wrong with it, and it barely got off the ground and crashed.
1: So how old was he when he died?
0: He was 38 years old.
1: 38. You wrote another book about a legendary football coach who spent a year in Washington, D.C.,
0: yep.
1: Vince Lombardi, who won several Super Bowls at the Green Bay Packers and, you know, was considered one of the greatest coaches of all time. In fact, the NFL named its trophy after him for the
0: right.
1: people that win the championship. Did you have access to the Lombardi family?
0: Yes, I did. I had complete access to everything, but I would never write an authorized biography. But for that book, it was right after Clinton had been reelected, and I was sick of politics, and I turned to my wife and uttered the immortal loving words, how would you like to move to Green Bay for the winter? to which she said, brr, but we went, and I spent that whole time up there interviewing all the old Packers, all of Lombardi's cronies, and really feeling what it's like to live in a company town and also feel what it's like to be really cold.
1: And you grew up in Wisconsin.
0: Yeah,
1: so
0: but
1: you...
0: Green Bay is a different place, a completely different place. I grew up in Madison.
1: But you must have admired Lombardi from the time you were younger.
0: Well, he was winning up in Green Bay when I was a teenager in Madison. So I loved the Packers. But, you know, I'm never going to write a book about Aaron Rodgers or Brett Favre or any other coach. It was Lombardi because he represented something larger. He represented the mythology of competition and success in American life, what it takes and what it costs. He was a study in leadership. It had so many other rich elements to it. And that's why I wrote that book.
1: But you pointed out that he wasn't a perfect person.
0: Oh, God, no. His motto was God, family, and the Green Bay Packers. And the actual order was the opposite of that, and probably family third, sadly. He was much, like a lot of leaders, he was much closer with strangers or with people that weren't his family than he was with his own family. So, you know, he got along with all the Packers, but his son, Vince Jr., could never live up to Bart Starr or Paul Hornung or any of the other great Packers. So that was a very difficult relationship, which Vince Jr. was totally honest with me about, and that made the book easier to write.
1: Now, he coached 1 year for the then Washington Redskins,
0: yeah,
1: and they didn't do as well as people had thought they were going to do.
0: No, that's wrong.
1: I thought they didn't win the championship.
0: No, but they'd had 12 losing seasons in a row before he got there, and he turned them around. So they had a winning season, and then he died. But he set them on the path that all of the success after that.
1: And he died in his 50s?
0: He was 57 years old. I mean, you look at Lombardi and you say, old man, 57. I mean, I'm 77. You know, it just haunts me.
1: A couple of years, you'll be old enough to be President of the United States. So, now, you wrote another book on sports.
0: Actually, I'm 76. I turned 77 next week.
1: You wrote another book on sports about the 1960 Olympics, which was in Rome. And in there are a lot of very famous people. Wilma Rudolph, Rafer Johnson, and a young boxer named then Cassius Clay.
0: Right.
1: What attracted you to write a book about that Olympics?
0: It wasn't simply him, but this is how it happened. I was researching my book on Clemente, and Clemente's first great year was 1960 when the Pittsburgh Pirates won the World Series. And as I was going through old newspapers in September of that year, I saw all of these great names. You know, Cassius Clay, Wilma Rudolph, Rafer Johnson, Abebe Bikila, the great Ethiopian marathoner. And again, I thought, well, you know, that's not why I write books. But then I started to look into it. It was the first drug scandal was at those Olympics when a Danish cycler doped and died. It was the first televised Olympics. It was right in the heat of the Cold War, right after Gary Powers was shot down in the U-2, right before Khrushchev came to New York to pound his fist. There were defections during that. It was the first time that a sub-Saharan African had won a gold medal. It was the first time an African-American carried the American flag, Rafer Johnson. It had all of these elements of the modern world coming into view, and that's why I wrote that book.
1: Just a couple of those athletes, just to focus on them for a moment. Rafer Johnson was the first African-American American athlete to win the decathlon. Is that right?
0: He won the decathlon. He was the first African-American too, but more than that, he was the greatest athlete in the world at that point.
1: And he was the first African-American to also hold the flag.
0: To carry the flag. That was the key part of it. And that was complicated because this was an era when, in the heat of the Cold War, you know, the whole argument was freedom and liberty. And the Soviets were very effective at saying, how can you call yourselves the land of the free when so much of your population are second-class citizens? And so to combat that is one of the reasons they had Rafer carry the flag. It's also one of the reasons they had, you know, that Wilma Rudolph was so important, that women were winning gold medals because the Russians counted their women as gold medals. The Americans really dismissed their women until then. So there were so many elements like that that were part of the Cold War.
1: Wilma Rudolph was the fastest woman in the world at the time, but she had overcome polio.
0: Yes.
1: How did you have polio and then become the fastest woman in the world?
0: I can't explain that besides she got good treatment and it was at a young age, and she was a great basketball player and a great runner, and she ran track at Tennessee State University, which I say is the most amazing institution for gold medalists in the country by far. More gold medalists came out of Tennessee State, this little school in North Nashville, where they didn't even have, you know, the coach had to share an office with the postmaster of the school. Their track was all rutted. There were very few schools that even had women's track and field then, mostly black schools in the South. So they'd like drive to Tuskegee, and they couldn't stop at a gas station. This is 1960. They'd say they'd hit the fields to go to the bathroom, and out of that came this incredible team.
1: And then Cassius Clay, later Muhammad Ali, was he well known then? He was the light heavyweight champion, I think.
0: Yeah, he won the gold medal in light heavyweight. He was the same person without the meaning to it. So he was kind of like the class clown for those Olympics. All of the Tennessee State Tiger Bells and other athletes say, oh, come on, Cassius. You know, he was always hanging around, telling jokes, trying to pick up the girls. And he was head over heels for Wilma.
1: Right.
0: He had none of that larger meaning yet. That all came later. So he was, you know, he was loved by everybody, but he was sort of the little brother type.
1: Not an American, but the person you mentioned earlier won the marathon, but he won the marathon running barefoot.
0: It's one of my favorite stories. It's amazing when you think about it. Abebe Bikila came to the Olympics. He didn't like his shoes. He'd been running barefoot, you know, in the hills of Ethiopia his whole life. And so here he is. I interviewed many of the marathoners, and one of the Americans said, so I look over and see this little guy without shoes, and I say, we're not going to have to worry about him. But because most people didn't know him yet. And so they're running through the streets of Rome, and he's doing pretty well, but they get to a place called an obelisk, the Axum Obelisk, that Mussolini had stolen from Ethiopia and taken it back to Rome. Bikila gets to that point in the race, and he takes off, and he wins by an incredible margin. You know, Italy, that had bombed and destroyed and mustard gassed Ethiopia years earlier, and then an Ethiopian comes to Rome and wins the marathon.
1: So not counting the sports world and the political world, let's talk about a few other books and other subjects. One is a book you wrote about your father.
0: Yeah.
1: Your father was a journalist, and he had an unusual and unfortunate experience in life. Can you go through what that was?
0: Well, sure. So the reason I decided to write that book is because I'd written biographies of people that I didn't know and ended up knowing them better than some ways they knew themselves, but I hadn't studied my own family. And the story of my father is that as a young man at the University of Michigan, he joined the Communist Party. And he then went on to fight in World War II. He was the commander of an all-black unit in the Pacific, came back, and in 1952, the House Un-American Activities Committee came to Detroit to hold hearings. And it turns out that one of their star witness had been an infiltrator of the Communist Party for 8 years, Bernice Baldwin, and she named every name. My father then was working at the Detroit Times. As soon as his name was mentioned, he was fired. And so our family bounced around for 7 years until he sort of found his footing in Madison, Wisconsin, the city that saved our lives. But if I could tell one story, you know, he didn't really talk about that part. You know, he ended up being just sort of a great journalist. I would call him a liberal progressive, but by no means a communist. And he taught me, inculcated in all of his kids, don't fall for any rigid ideology. Search for the truth wherever you can get it. So here I decide to write this book. And I knew that when the,
1: Was he alive at the time you wrote it?
0: No, I waited until he was gone. He didn't really want to talk about it. I knew I had to do it at some point in my life, and I waited until he was dead. And I knew that when he appeared before the committee, he had a statement that he wanted to read about what he felt it meant to be an American. And the chairman of the committee, John Stevens Wood, was a racist from Georgia who had been elected during the white primaries there where black people weren't allowed to vote. My father had been the commander of an all-black unit in World War II, wanted to talk about what he felt it meant to be an American. They wouldn't let him read the statement unless he genuflected, apologized, and named names, and he refused to do that. So I thought that statement was lost forever. And when I started researching the book, I went to the National Archives downtown, and all of the UAC files had been opened. And in the file of the Detroit hearings was a file on my father, Elliot Marinus, and in the file was his statement. And my father was a hunt and peck typist, terrible typist. He was always Xing things out, and his keys would stick. And so the first line is statement of Elliot Marinus, and the S in the statement jumped up a half space like typewriters would in that days. And it was at that moment when I saw that everything just washed over me about what it must have been like for my dad at that, you know, the seminal moment of his young life. I had never really put myself in his place before that. And, you know, you just don't, he didn't talk about it. I didn't think about it. And seeing that, what I call the imperfect S, really just, it was the most emotional moment I've had in all of my reporting.
1: Your most recent book is on Jim Thorpe.
0: Right.
1: Jim Thorpe is the most famous, Indian athlete ever, I would think it's fair to say. Famous because he won the decathlon and the pentathlon in the 1912 Olympics, played professional baseball, professional football. But what propelled you to write a book about him?
0: Well, it was all of that and more. It was what I thought I'd written a trilogy of sports books, biographies, Lombardi, Clemente, and I thought Thorpe would be the final part of Trinity. And so that I realized that I'd written about a Latino, a white Italian American. I wanted to find something else, and Jim Thorpe offered the opportunity to not just write about this great athlete, but to use his life as a way to document the experience of Indian peoples throughout that period.
1: So he was an American Indian, and he went to a school in Pennsylvania, Carlisle.
0: Yep.
1: In those days, the purpose of those schools was to get people to not be Indians in the future.
0: It was complete cultural acculturation, forced acculturation.
1: But in college, he became the greatest football player in college. How did he do that? Did he play football in high school, or how did he know how to play football?
0: Well, he didn't go to high school. Carlisle was this odd institution that had people ranging from age 7 to 24. So he went, if you want to call it high school, he went there for that as well. But it really wasn't that. But in that era, that's part of the irony. It was, in one sense, a horrible institution, which, you know, it was founded in 1879 as a way of trying to tame the Sioux Indians from after their battles with the American Army out west. And all of these young Sioux would come to Carlisle. They'd have their hair cut. They weren't allowed to speak their native languages. They weren't allowed to practice their religions. Everything was forced upon them. Most of them thought they were going there to die. And a lot of them did die. Another haunting part of my research was going to Carlisle and seeing the Indian cemetery there of all of the young people who died when they were at that institution. But Jim Thorpe, when he got there, it was a great athletic place. Pop Warner, the famed Pop Warner of Pop Warner football, who, by the way, was a great coach but a jerk of a human being, was the coach. And he developed this great football team that competed against all of the great schools of that era, which were not Alabama and LSU and Ohio State. It was Penn and Harvard and Army and all of the East Coast schools. And Carlisle could beat them all. So, you know, Thorpe was their best player.
1: And he was a good athlete, so he had been a track star, and then they converted him into a football player?
0: Yes. I played track first. Pop Warner was also the track coach. He didn't want Thorpe to play football, but Thorpe wanted to, and once he came out to a practice and nobody could tackle him, that was the end of that.
1: So he gets ready for the 1912 Olympics
0: right.
1: to win both the pentathlon and the decathlon.
0: Yes.
1: And did he train very much for these events?
0: Well, he had, you know, most colleges, even today, don't have decathlons, but he competed in so many of the different events, the sprints, the shot put, the discus, the pole vault even, although he wasn't that good at that, but that he was a natural for the decathlon.
1: So he goes, the event is in Stockholm. And in Stockholm, allegedly, after he wins these medals, the king says, you're the greatest athlete in the world, and he allegedly says, thank you, king, or something like
0: Thanks,
1: that.
0: Thanks, king.
1: But is that any of that true?
0: No, of course not. I don't know. I mean, I looked at every possible newspaper coverage of that event, and there's film, but it's silent film, of the moment when King Gustav gives him that medal, so you can't tell from that. But trying to read lips, I don't see that. And he might have said thank you, but boy, you know, and there's so often when the press would just put things into people's mouths in that era, especially athletes or politicians, but they just made that up.
1: Right. So he wins these two medals. Nobody had ever won the decathlon and the pentathlon right. at the same Olympics.
0: Right.
1: Comes back. He's a hero in the United States. But then what happens to him that requires the medals to be given back?
0: Well, it turned out that he had played semi-pro Bush League baseball in the Eastern Carolina League.
1: For money.
0: For a little bit of money.
1: But in those days, the Olympic athletes were not allowed to take any money.
0: Not allowed to take any money. So when it came out in the press that this had happened, the Pop Warner, his coach, and James Sullivan, the head of the International Olympic Committee and the Amateur Association, both sort of said, well, we didn't know anything about it. They both lied about it. They did. And they took his medals away. And it was unfair in so many different ways. Hundreds of college athletes were playing semi-pro baseball in that era under pseudonyms.
1: Dwight Eisenhower
0: played under the name Wilson in the Kansas League. So Thorpe was in that realm. One of the other athletes competing in Stockholm was the future General Patton, who competed in another event called the Modern Pentathlon, was based on all military events. Patton was being paid by the U.S. Army to train for all of those events. There was horseback riding, saber, you know, fencing, and he was doing all that on the company dime. Is that a pro or not? I mean, Thorpe was playing a sport that had nothing to do with what he won his medals in.
1: Now, for many years, the head of the International Olympic Committee was a man named Avery Brundage.
0: Yes.
1: He was also on that team, and the decathlon team, was he not?
0: Yeah, he was. And, you know, Avery Brundage talked about, you know, would have this spiel about how it was the competition that mattered and not whether you won or lost. He was so bad at the decathlon, he dropped out after seven events because he was getting clobbered by Jim Thorpe. And over the course of many years, Thorpe goes on to be a great football player and baseball player, but struggles in his later life. Avery Brundage rises to become the head of the International Olympic Committee, and for all of his years running that committee, he refused many attempts for Jim Thorpe to get his medals back.
1: Now, as a baseball player, he played professionally for the New York Giants.
0: Right.
1: And later he played professionally as well for in football as well. He was the
0: Canton Bulldogs and many
1: right.
0: other teams. My favorite Jim Thorpe football story, he was a little bit washed up by this point. He was like 37 years old, but he played for an NFL team called the Oorang Indians, based in a small town in Ohio, and they competed against the other NFL teams of that era, one of which were the was Milwaukee Badgers. And on the Badger team was Paul Robeson. And I've always thought, if I could be on a fly on the wall of any event that nobody ever thought about that was sort of awesome, it would have been to see that game where Paul Robeson and Jim Thorpe were on the same
1: field. Paul Robeson, for those who don't know, was a famous athlete, black athlete at
0: yeah.
1: Rutgers. He
0: yes.
1: was an All-American athlete, but also a Phi Beta Kappa, later became a lawyer, and later became a famous singer.
0: Yes, absolutely.
1: And
0: he could do everything, and actor, and yeah.
1: So to go back to Jim Thorpe's unfortunate situation, all right, he stripped of his medals.
0: Mm-hmm.
1: He does play professional football, professional baseball, but doesn't get wealthy doing that.
0: Right.
1: And his personal life is a little confused, I would say. He had how many wives?
0: Three.
1: And the last wife, and how many children did he have?
0: Seven. Three girls and four boys.
1: The last wife, he marries her, and that is the wife who says, I'm going to make you famous again, even after your athletic career. What did she try to do to help him become famous again?
0: Well, I mean, who knows what her motivations were. I don't really make a judgment on that. But, I mean, they would travel around the country, and she would promote him whenever she could in various jobs. And my interest in her really developed after he died, because he died in California of a heart attack in a trailer park where they were living, and all of his sons, and he wanted to be buried in the Sac and Fox homeland in what became Oklahoma. But she didn't like that. And so, because she wanted more money and more recognition for him, so they were actually having a religious ceremony, Sac and Fox ceremony of burial in Oklahoma. She interrupted it, took his body, and put it into storage, and went around the country looking for places that would give her money and also build a proper mausoleum for him. And eventually, after several places didn't really buy into that, she went up to this place in Pennsylvania, and it was two twin towns, East Mauchchalk and East Mauchchalk, Pennsylvania. She was in Philadelphia one day and saw this story about these two towns on the edge of the Poconos that were sort of dying, and she came up with this brainstorm. She went up there, and like Harold Hill and the Music Man, she said, look, if you take Jim Thorpe's body and build a mausoleum for him and honor him properly, I will build a hotel here. We'll get the Hall of Fame, the NFL Hall of Fame to move here. We'll do all these great things for him if you change your name to Jim Thorpe, Pennsylvania. Jim Thorpe had never set foot there, and that's where he is.
1: And were his children happy with that?
0: Well, it's like all families, there's some disagreement. So his daughters eventually accepted it. The sons never did. They went to court, tried to get him moved back to Oklahoma, and they lost in court.
1: And did the hotels ever get built? Or
0: nothing ever got built, except for the mausoleum, which is at the side of a road as you're leaving town.
1: How old was he when he died?
0: 65.
1: And he suffered from alcoholism later in life, right? That was one of his health challenges, I guess.
0: Yeah. Oh, definitely. Yeah, I mean, I don't make a judgment on whether he was an alcoholic, but he likely was. And, you know, that's part of this, of the tragic history of Native Americans.
1: Did he ever get his medals restored?
0: Yes. Well, sort of. First, in 1983, before the Olympics in Los Angeles in 84, there was pressure to get his medals restored, and they sort of half-heartedly gave the family fake medals. But they didn't change any of the records. And it wasn't until literally right when my book was coming out that finally he got the records restored and everything is back, but never in his lifetime.
1: Now, you're writing another book about an athlete who also was controversial in his life. Who was that?
0: That's Jack Johnson, the boxer.
1: And who was he? Why was he controversial?
0: Jack Johnson is one of the most fascinating figures in American history. He was the first black heavyweight champion of the world at a time when the heavyweight boxing champion was considered the ultimate symbol of masculinity. And white America couldn't accept that. And so after he won the title, he was fearless and reckless and loved to hang out with white women. He married three white women, and he had a lot of white prostitutes, and the government went after him. And they convicted him of violating the Mann Act, transporting someone across state lines for immoral purposes.
1: And did he go to jail?
0: He went into exile. He escaped through Montreal into Europe and was in exile for 8 years, from 2013 to 1913 to 1920. And then he got tired of being on the run, gave himself up, and went to Leavenworth for a year.
1: When is that book coming out? You don't know. You haven't finished
0: You're
1: it
0: You're my
1: yet.
0: Editor. I haven't finished it. I'm deeply into it. I've written 24 chapters. I think it'll come out next year, probably late next year.
1: So when you write a book, do you write it in longhand or you write it in computers?
0: The only thing I write out in longhand, you know, one of my best friends is Rick Atkinson, whose outlines are longer than his books. I mean, it's stunning. He is so incredibly organized. My chapter outlines are one page on a piece of yellow paper of what I could call the Stations of the Cross of that chapter, where I want to take it. And then, of course, I have organized notes.
1: You try to write a certain amount every day?
0: No. Every day is different. You know, some day, you know, like for the Lombardi book, climatic chapter in the football part of the book is the Ice Bowl, where the Packers won against the Cowboys in 17-degree below weather. And everything was leading up to that point in terms of football. And I sat down and wrote that chapter in one sitting, staying up 18 hours to do it. But I just was so into it that I just wrote it. You know, and it's, you know, it's 10,000 words. Other days I could write like 100 words, but I try to write a certain amount every week, but every
1: But how do you deal with interruptions? Emails, telephone calls, family members coming to see you, or you just cut yourself off from that when you're writing?
0: Well, that's where being a newspaper person for so many decades helps. You know, sitting in a newsroom, there's constant noise, interruptions. I can write through anything.
1: Okay. So would you recommend the life of a book writer and journalist to young professionals who are looking for a nice, interesting career?
0: Absolutely. I mean, you know, of course, everything changes, and who knows how long newspapers will be around in their present format. But I can't think. I mean, I was a bad student, but my whole life has been a graduate school. Everything I've done as a journalist and as a book writer has taken me around the world, has taught me so many different elements of life. I can't think of a better thing to do.
1: What about an autobiography?
0: No. I mean, I'm in my dad's book some. I'm in the epilogue of my book on Vietnam, but that's enough.
1: You have a son who's a writer as well.
0: And a daughter.
1: And they're both writers.
0: Yes.
1: And did you encourage them to be writers?
0: Well, like me, my son wanted to be in baseball. And his first job was as the public relations person for the Tampa baseball team. And he got tired of dealing with millionaire, spoiled brat baseball players.
1: Right.
0: So he went back to journalism. And you know, now he works at Vanderbilt. He works for the athletic department there and writes books. My daughter's a playwright. I didn't encourage either of them, but they grew up in it, just like I grew up in it.
1: So is it more fun and more interesting to write about people who are dead or people who are alive?
0: What I tried to do with the people who are alive, especially Bill Clinton and Barack Obama, is pretend they weren't there, that they were gone. Because, you know, in both cases, not only were they still alive, they were president of the United States when I was writing their books. And so in that setting, you have stories breaking every day that make them look better or worse, and so many controversies. I can't deal with that as the biographer. I have to look at a larger picture of who they are and try to figure them out. And so I shut all of that stuff out. So I treat them as though they're dead.
1: So you don't write 100% of your time. I assume you have some outside interest. Are you a golfer? Or you watch baseball? What do you do when you're just trying to not write and forget about writing or never have any?
0: I'm not a golfer. I'm a hacker, but that's not what I do. I love baseball. At night, I'll listen to my beloved Milwaukee Brewers on the radio every night. Every morning when I wake up, I do the New York Times crossword puzzle in ink. That's the first thing I do.
1: How long does it take you to do that? You can do it pretty quickly?
0: I can do it pretty quickly, yeah.
1: And your wife, is she a writer?
0: My wife is she's retired. But she was an ocean hero. She was an environmentalist who started the international coastal cleanups. We were living in Austin, Texas. We went down to the Texas Gulf Coast. She saw all this plastic on the beach, and she loved oceans, and she said, why is this happening? She was working for a Washington, D.C.-based environmental firm, and she started the first cleanup, and now it's an international thing.
1: So when you read books, who do you like to read? You have authors you like to read?
0: Well, it depends. I mean, to learn my profession, I studied Robert Caro and Taylor Branch really deeply. And I actually talked to both of them before I wrote my first book. How do you do it? How do you organize? And so on. My North Star for writers is George Orwell. And not his novels, but his essays.
1: Have you ever thought about being a novelist, writing a novel?
0: I tried once, and it was pathetic. I need the gist of real life to write.
1: And as between athletes and politicians, what's more enjoyable when you're writing it?
0: I don't make a distinction. I have to confess that of all the people I've written about, I admired Roberto Clemente the most. People would say, did you like Bill Clinton or not? And I would say he was a character for me. You know, I mean, he was my first book. And when I was finishing it, the last 3 months were hell because I said to myself, well, you're a biographer. What is it? Do you like this guy or not? And finally, the obvious became obvious to me, which is the good and bad were inseparable in this character. They are in most people. Clinton was an exaggeration of all of us in that way. And so I understood him as a character for the good and the bad. And that's the way I view all of the people I write about.
1: If you had the chance to ask Jim Thorpe one question, what would that one question be for Jim Thorpe?
0: Did you say thanks, kid? But I know what the answer would be.
1: And today, do you think young people will find the career of journalism and or book writing to be as exciting as you have found it, or you've changed a lot?
0: You know, I don't like to sound like an old fogey. I mean, every person thinks that, like, when you look at life, you think, well, my childhood was the golden era. When you have a profession, you think, well, when I was in my heyday, that was the golden era. There's certain parts of modern journalism that I don't like. I believe deeply. My motto is go there, wherever there is. That's taken me around the world and, you know, every place to find the real story of the forces that shape people. And too much of journalism today is going there on the internet. And that's not real life. So I don't like that.
1: Look, I've read many of your books. I really enjoyed them. I'm looking forward to the Jack Johnson book when that'll come out. I don't know. Hopefully soon. And thank you very much for being here, David.
0: Thank you, David.
2: Thank you. Watch David Marinus tour the U.S. Capitol.
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5: Former Vice President Mike Pence discussed his new book, What Conservatives Believe, in a conversation with President of the Economic Club of Washington, David Rubenstein. The former vice president reflected on his decision not to block the certification of Joe Biden's 2020 election victory, and he ruled out a 2028 presidential run. Here's David Rubenstein.
1: Well, Mr. Vice President, thank you very much for coming here. Tomorrow, you just reminded me, is Constitution Day. What do you think about the U.S. Constitution in terms of honoring the way it's written?
6: David Rubenstein, it is great to see you. The Constitution of the United States is the greatest charter ever written for any people in human history. And our founders wrote it down.
1: So, if I had had a chance to be Vice President of the United States for a second 4 years, and maybe then President of the United States, I just wonder what I would have done. Did you ever think about the possibility that you might be hurting your career a little bit by not agreeing to what somebody asked you to do on certifying certain electors. Did it ever occur to you that your career could might not be as robust later?
6: It did.
1: Okay. So why did you?
6: It was the easiest decision I ever made in my life.
1: Really? Well,
6: look, there's some wonderful law enforcement officers with us today. My son's a major in the United States Marine Corps. My son-in-law is a lieutenant commander in the Navy. Every member of our armed forces, every elected official, takes the same oath. You put your left hand on a Bible, you raise your right hand, and you swear an oath. Support and defend the Constitution of the United States. And it's a promise that you make to the people that you'll serve. But it ends with a prayer. So help me God. And I must tell you, in those difficult days at the end of the administration in 2021, my only focus was on that oath and on the promise that I had made to both. And I'll always believe by God's grace I did my duty that day to see to the peaceful transfer of power under the Constitution.
1: To relive that day, when were you told that people were invading the Capitol and that maybe your own safety was a danger, and what did you think about that?
6: Well, it was when we convened on the floor of the United States Senate for the session to begin the process of counting electoral votes. Now, the Constitution is quite clear. The role of the Vice President as President of the Senate is to preside over a joint session of Congress where the Electoral College votes that have been certified by the states are opened and counted. Nothing more, nothing less. And we were in that process when a Secret Service agent came up to me and told me that some people had entered the building and that there was a riot in development. I must tell you, we first stepped off to my office just off the Senate floor, eventually would wait in the parking garage underneath the Capitol building. But I mean to tell you, there's people over the last 5 years have from time to time been gracious about our service that day. But David, the only heroes I saw that day were wearing uniforms.
1: Right. So,
6: when the violence was quelled, we reconvened the Congress of the United States. And I think history will record not any one person, but every Republican and every Democrat returned to the Capitol on the very same day and completed our work under the Constitution of the United States. The day of tragedy became a triumph of freedom, and I pray it's always remembered as that.
1: What is it like to read the tally when you're reading that you lost? Is that not the most unpleasant experience you had, or?
6: Okay, I prefer it the other way. I occasionally told people that, I understood the frustration with the outcome of the 2020 election. Remember, I was on the ballot. Look, at that point, and it's something my predecessors as vice president had all done without fail through the years, was you discharge the
1: right
6: duties. I had some predecessors that were actually their party's nominee for president. And I came across a quote from George Washington that I think you'd love. It's a great... Can we thank David Rubenstein for all he does to support America? But I don't know if you know about this Washington quote. George Washington said, if I am asked what is the most significant moment in the early republic, I would say it is, and I'm paraphrasing, but he said, I would not say it was the election of our first president, but it was the election of our second president, recognizing that that tradition of peaceful transfer of power from someone who literally led a revolution and then voluntarily turned his revolutionary army over to a democratically elected government. One of my favorite quotes is that King George, when he heard that George Washington had surrendered his commission and surrendered his army as the Congress met in the Annapolis State House. And then he returned in a carriage. He headed back to Mount Vernon. The King of England reportedly said, if he did that, he was the greatest man on earth. Well, George Washington did do that. And he was the greatest man on earth. And we're all the beneficiaries of his courage and vision.
1: Well, he was succeeded. He didn't want to run for, could have run for a third or fourth term, but everyone, he succeeded by John Adams. John Adams' vice president was Thomas Jefferson. Thomas Jefferson later ran against John Adams and won. And John Adams left town before the inauguration occurred of Thomas Jefferson. Can you imagine a president leaving town and not being there for the inauguration of a successor? Can happen.
6: Fades in and out, I feel like. Sounds familiar.
1: Right.
6: But to your point, it happened before.
1: So,
6: Adams didn't want anything to do with
1: now, I've read your book, and I enjoyed it, and I highly recommend it. Everybody has a copy of it. In the book, you point out that despite the fact that President Trump was not happy with your decision that day, you kind of developed a relationship with him after the event of that, and you talked to him quite freely after the events of January, after the events of the election. Can you talk about what your relationship was after you made that fateful decision?
6: You know, I'm incredibly proud of the record of the Trump-Pence administration. I mean, we rebuilt our military, we reduced taxes, rolled back regulations, unleashed energy, appointed conservatives to our courts. And up until that first in 100 years pandemic, we had an economy that was roaring and abounding as never before. Didn't end the way I wanted it to, but I'll always cherish and be proud of having been part of that administration. And President Trump, I've said to you before, David, President Trump was not just my president, he was my friend. We forged a close working relationship over those years. We truly did. I mean, some people think we're a little bit different. I mean, he was big city. I was small town. You know, his grandfather was an immigrant. My grandfather was an immigrant. His dad built a family business. He watched his father build and build himself a family business. I told people, actually, if you think about it, other than a whole lot of zeros, Donald Trump and I had a lot in common. And it was a belief in the American dream, something you know an awful lot about, David. And so, yes, it was very difficult at the end. I had tried to carry myself as vice president in such a way that if I had an opinion that was different from the president's, I shared it with him in private. And then I respected, as vice president, the decision the president would make. My oath and the circumstances brought about that public confrontation. But after it all settled out, the president had said that the next day everything that needed to be said, he committed to a peaceful transfer, orderly transition. He condemned the rioters at the Capitol. He said, you will pay, in an address to the American people. But the president said what needed to be said. The administration was back on track, in my view, for its waning weeks. But it would be about 5 days before I'd be approached by a couple members of the family who asked if I would be willing to sit down with the president. And I said, candidly, I've said everything I needed to say to him. But if he has something he'd like to say to me, I'll listen. And we sat down those 5 days later and talked through all of it. During that time, I will tell you, and you know the president well, it comes as a surprise sometimes when people read the account of this in my first book, which is entitled So Help Me God, and it's available on Amazon.com and where all the books are. But the president was very contrite at that time. I think he was in many ways saddened by what had come about. And in the waning weeks of the administration, we talked just about every day. But I'll never forget particularly a moment. I was in that back dining room just off the Oval Office. And he seemed downcast, as he had since that 6th day of January. And I looked at him as I got up from our meeting, and I said, Mr. President, I want you to know, I said, I'm praying for you. And he looked at me and he said, don't bother. And I got up and I walked over to the door before heading back to the Oval Office and out. And I turned around and I said, well, you know, Mr. President, I get the impression there's two things that we'll never agree on. And he looked up faintly and said, what's that? And I said, I get the impression we're never going to agree on my duties on January 6th. And I'm never going to stop praying for you. And I never have. We spoke from time to time in the weeks that after we left office. But when he returned to

0: my actions on that day, we parted ways. But I've kept that promise. I've prayed for the president. We've spoken a couple of times since then.
1: Last year,
0: I hope and pray, like every American does, that our president is successful, because when our president succeeds, America succeeds.
1: Last year, you were given by the Kennedy Library their Profiles in Courage Award for your decision. And I don't know if you ever got any congratulations from the White House for getting that award. Maybe you don't remember that. But in the end... Not yet. But let me ask you, by the standards of recent presidents, you're very, very young, and you have a long time ahead of you if you want to run for office. Have you ever thought about running for office again? In the Senate, the governorship again, president? Any interest in that?
0: Well, honestly, you know, I would think about running for office, but I've got a health issue.
1: Which is?
0: Well, if I ever ran for president again, my wife would kill me.
1: Well, and...
0: And by the way, I understand you've got some news that people hear about.
1: Well, I haven't been as successful as you. You've been married for how many years?
0: We've been married 41 years. How many days have you been married?
1: About 90 days. And so...
0: Congratulations.
1: But 41 years. So now, when you... As I understand it, she didn't want to go out with you initially. Is that right?
0: You know, we're really talking about a different book.
1: Oh, okay. I got it wrong?
0: Yeah, no, I followed her out of church on a Sunday as a freshman in law school, and she was playing in the guitar group. She was this beautiful brunette, and I walked up to her and I said, you know, I'm really interested in playing in that guitar group. She loves to tell people the first thing I ever said to her was a lie.
1: Right.
0: But I did. I could have backed it up, because I could strum a little guitar. I could have faked it. But
1: now, in your book, you point out the Pence rule, which is very famous in certain circles, and probably not observed by anybody else in Washington but you.
2: A conversation between President of the Economic Club of Washington, D.C., David Rubenstein, and former Vice President Mike Pence.
1: You don't have dinner with any woman unless your wife is actually at the dinner as well. Is that more or less the essence of it?
0: Well, I think you grossly mischaracterized it.
1: Oh, really? Okay.
0: No, it's not about Karen being there.
1: Okay.
0: It's about, look, when we were first married, we made a promise to each other. And I'm a big believer in keeping promises. And it was simply that as much travel as my job would take me, and politics even more, I just said I made a promise to Karen that I would never dine alone with a member of the opposite sex without someone else present. I kept that promise. And I must tell you, it first was published in The Hill newspaper in my first year in Congress. And they did a profile on our family. We had moved our family of young children to Washington, D.C., and they wanted to know, how are you managing things? And this just came up casually,
1: right,
0: and was without controversy. Well, fast forward 16 years later, and my wife is being profiled in the Washington Post. And they found this article, and they found this reference to actually what was better known as the Billy Graham rule. That's
1: right,
0: where I drew it. It's from the example in the life of the late Reverend Billy Graham. And I'll never forget, you know, when I was vice president, I didn't want to be the story, which was not hard on any given day. Is that okay? Thank you.
1: Well,
0: it wasn't a stretch. But seriously, I'll never forget. I opened up the newspaper early in the morning. I was getting ready. I got my briefing. And I saw this story on the front page of the Washington Post. And it was raging all over the Internet and social media. And so the president and I usually spent about 4 hours a day in the Oval Office. And when I showed up for our meeting at roughly 10 in the morning, our first meeting, I was a little, didn't know how that would go. And I walked into the Oval Office. President waved me in. He was surrounded by a group of people for our meeting. And

0: The president looked up from the Resolute desk and he said, "You know, after everything they've said about me, now they're attacking Mike Pence for being faithful to his wife."
1: Well,
0: so we were okay.
1: Did you ever observe when you were members of when you were in Congress that anybody else was in favor of adopting your rule?
0: Well, I think, you know, honestly, I can tell you, and I say this with great sincerity, that public office and public service can be very taxing on families, and everybody sorts it out to the best of their abilities. And I respect the way people sort it out. And most folks make it work. They really do.
1: Right.
0: But for me and for my house and for my family, that was a promise we made to each other, and it was a promise we kept.
1: Now, your political career didn't get off the ground so easily. You ran for Congress and lost, and then you ran another time and lost. How come you didn't give up after two times?
0: Well, thanks for bringing that up, David. I really appreciate you.
1: Am I wrong? I thought that was in your book.
0: Yeah. At least you didn't say you lost badly. It wasn't even close.
1: So what propelled you to try a third time, and what would you have done if you lost a third time?
0: Well, it was one of the things I was told. It was one of the things Newt Gingrich and I have in common, other than the same color hair.
1: Right. I know that.
0: Is it took him three times to get to Congress. And I will tell you, it was quite a stretch for us, because I was the classic young man in a hurry at age 29. I ran in 1988 when Ronald Reagan was still in the White House. I met the president.
1: Right.
0: And sat with him. He was the reason I became a Republican. It was an incredible honor for me.
1: Well, you had been a Carter Democrat, if I recall.
0: Well, you're getting me into all kinds of trouble. I tell conservative friends, you know, and I hope you enjoy the book, but sometimes I'd say to people, you know, I was a Democrat when I was growing up, and say, I actually voted for Carter. And they'd say, 76, everybody voted for Carter. And I said, no, I voted for him in 80.
1: We needed more of you.
0: Yeah, a little rough. But no, when I heard the voice of the values, the ideals of Ronald Reagan, I joined the Reagan Revolution. I write about it a lot in my book. He didn't start the conservative movement, but he certainly was the first president, I think, to fulsomely bring it to the White House. And it really, I would say that the conservative agenda that I describe and what conservatives believe really defined the Republican Party and our movement from the Reagan years through the first four Trump years. It was the keel of the boat for our party and our movement. But no, I ran a couple of times, lost, and I thought politics was over for me, David. I really did. Our kids came along. I started a syndicated radio show in Indiana. It's kind of like Rush Limbaugh on decaf. And I thought I was going to go in like you have, part of your career. I thought I was going to go into broadcasting. But opportunity came back around in 1999. Some people approached me about trying it again. And I have to be honest with you, it was a tough decision. We were a nice middle-income family, middle class. We built a little dream home, three small children, and we had to pull up stakes, sell the house, move back to our hometown. But we felt called to do it. I mean, for me, I can tell you, to answer your first question, I mean, when I think about the future in my life, I think of that Luke Combs song that's where he says, "I think I rode that rocket about as far as it'll fly." But my life is not my own, and we'll go where we're called.
1: Well, and when you got to Congress, you became a leader of the conservative part of the Republican Party, and I would think maybe the most prominent leader of the conservative side of the Republican Party, and you had a pretty good career going. Why did you leave the House of Representatives and run for governor?
0: Well, that's a great question. I don't think I've ever been asked that.
1: Really?
0: Really.
1: That's the only question I've asked that was a great one. I thought my other ones were good, too. Okay.
0: Well, that one was great.
1: Okay, good. All right, so why did you actually want to be governor? I mean, in Washington, D.C., where you had a great career going.
0: Well, the honest answer is I had decided long, long before that I thought 12 years is about right in Congress. I'm a big believer in term limits. I'd love to see us cycle more Americans in both political parties into the process. And for me, I always thought about 6 terms in the House, if I had that privilege, would be about right. And when the opportunity came along to run for governor of Indiana, which is something I never imagined, I'd have the privilege of doing.
1: You ran for governor, you got elected.
0: Yes, sir.
1: And after you were elected, Donald Trump later came calling. And why, you didn't even know Donald Trump, did you really?
0: Well, of course, I'm an American. I knew about Donald Trump.
1: Well, but you hadn't met him that much, I thought, you said.
0: No, I never had known him, but I was, we had a good run in Indiana, lessons learned, but we had record surpluses and record tax cuts and more Hoosiers working than ever before. And, it was a great privilege for us to serve Indiana in that capacity. But
1: so why did you want to be vice president? You could have been governor for another 10 years or so.
0: Well, the thing about it is, as the Indiana primary was approaching, true story, Donald Trump came by the governor's residence with Chris Christie to ask for my support. We had a perfectly good meeting, cordial meeting. But as the president, never let me forget, in 4.5 years, I actually endorsed Ted Cruz in the Indiana primary. Ted and I had known each other in the conservative movement. I just was, I felt that he more reflected my views. And in all fairness, Ted Cruz won every one of the 3 counties I campaigned with him in. And Donald Trump won the other 90. But the president told the story many more times than I can remember about at various events with friends that about the fact that I endorsed somebody else. But he always would add generously. He would say, but Mike's non-endorsement was nicer than the endorsement most people gave him. Because I did say at the time I endorsed Ted Cruz that I acknowledged that that candidate, Donald Trump, was making a connection with people of my state.
1: Right.
0: Like very few people I'd ever seen before. You know, I really do think 2016, the American people were tired of being told. They were tired of being told this is as good as it gets, or tired of being told, you know, that their values are no longer relevant. They're tired of being told, as Ronald Reagan said, that a little intellectual elite in a far distant capital can plan our lives better for us than we can plan them ourselves. And I think in many ways, Donald Trump tapped into that. And so when they called and asked if I would be interested in being considered as his running mate,
1: I was
0: surprised, to say the least.
1: Why were you surprised? You had a good meeting with him, and why did you not think he would pick you? You didn't know him that well?
0: They invited us to Bedminster. Because when his team had reached out, they had said you'd have to give up running for re-election as governor to be on the national ticket. And I said, well, the only way we would know whether we felt called to do that would be if we knew them better. Because I really didn't know him much at all. And secondly, I said, I really wanted to know what the job description was. Because, you know, there's no real job description. There's a couple of duties in the Constitution for the vice president, but it doesn't go beyond that. And so I told his mutual friend, I said, if you could just tell him, this was a couple of weeks before the convention. I said, I'm sure we won't have time to really sort through these things, so I'll understand. And he called the next day, his friend did, and said, well, actually, he loved your answer. They'd like you to come to Bedminster this weekend, bring your whole family, everybody that's there. And we went and spent a whole weekend together. And it was, you know, he and I obviously played golf. He peppered me with questions for 18 holes about everything under the sun.
1: Who was a better golfer?
0: Okay, that's obvious. He asked me when we stepped up to the first tee box, he said, what's your handicap? I said, lack of talent. But I enjoy golf, but it's never been a barrier that I play well. They were all very patient. It was a
1: okay.
0: But we got to the end of the weekend. It was at one of those dinners, and President and Melania and Karen and me out there on the balcony at Bedminster. The president kind of went into this thing where he said, you know, this is, seriously, however this works out, this has probably been good for you. And I said, yeah, probably. And he goes, I mean, this has got a lot of good attention. I mean, and you know, you're going to win re-election. But, you know, I mean, if we don't do anything together, you'll be in great shape. And I said, okay. And so Karen and I, on the way home, she looked at me and I said, so what did you think of them? And she said, we could work with them. She said, I was very comfortable with Donald and with Melania. And I said, what else? And she said, there's no way he's picking you. So I didn't feel a lot of pressure, but when the call came, we were
1: afraid
0: about it. We said yes on the spot. And can I just say, I want to thank you all for the privilege of serving as your vice president. It was
1: thank
0: a great responsibility.
1: So does your wife always have so much confidence in your career? Was that unusual?
0: Yes, always. She actually has an excessive amount of confidence in me.
1: Okay. So let's, now in our country, when somebody has served as president afterwards, they have...
0: Seriously, we were thinking about running for president a couple of years ago. And I ran for president in 2023, not so where you'd notice. But we were in there for a while. But Karen and I were talking about it, David, and we realized we had to really put some prayer on it, reflect on it. And we finally figured we were talking past each other and making the decision whether to get in the race. Because, you know, I was hesitant about running because I was afraid we were going to lose. She was hesitant about running because she was afraid we were going to win. And once we solved that puzzle, we just prayed about it, stepped forward, and trusted God and the American people with the outcome. I love that John Adams quote. And it's been a defining principle of my life that duty is ours. Outcomes belong to God.
1: What do you think about the famous Joe Biden quote when he was vice president? He said, why do people take an instant dislike to Ted Cruz? Because it saves time. But that wasn't your view, right? You and, okay, so let's go on to, from there. Okay. So let's say, look, in our country, when you're finished as president of the United States, you're retired or you're defeated, whatever, we still treat you as a demigod, more or less. You got Secret Service the rest of your life. Your wife has Secret Service the rest of her life. You have a nice pension the rest of your life. And people honor you and so forth and so on. We don't treat the former vice presidents in quite the same way. There are a number of living former vice presidents, Dan Quayle from your home state, Al Gore, and others. And we don't give them quite the same treatment. Why do you think it is that the vice presidents don't get treated the same way presidents do? They've served the country in a way that's very important. And do you ever occur to you that you don't get treated the same way a president does? And do you ever think about that?
0: Well, I think the presidency is the embodiment of the American people. And throughout our history, people have worn that mantle for a time. I think... are altogether deserving.
1: Okay.
0: Kind of the ongoing support as well as practical considerations and security. But for vice presidents, it's different. I love what Calvin Coolidge said. He said, we draw our presidents from among the American people, and it's an altogether wholesome thing that they return to them. And I can tell you what's true of presidents is also true of vice presidents. So Karen and I, the first decision we made when everything settled out in 2021 was we were moving home to Indiana. We bought 5 acres and a pond. I got a riding mower, got a red pickup truck, and dog, cat, turtle. We can get the whole package.
1: No.
0: But I'll never forget it. And we had some Secret Service for a while. We haven't in a little while. And some people thought I should have it longer, but I'll never forget we moved into our neighborhood and all of our neighbors came up to Secret Service that day and they said, we just want you to know we're all Republicans and we all have guns.
1: So where do you live now? You live in Indiana?
0: Yeah, we live a little bit out of the country, just north of Indianapolis.
1: Okay. So let me ask you this. You started an organization called Advancing American Freedom.
0: Yes, thank you.
1: And what does that organization do, and why are you so committed to it?
0: As soon as I left the White House, my chief of staff, who's with us here tonight, his wonderful wife, Kristen, Mark Short. Many of you know.
1: Mark Short is here. There he is. He was your chief of staff, and Donald Trump tried to steal him as his chief of staff at one point.
0: He's been stolen a couple times.
1: Right, okay.
0: He was my chief of staff when I was conference chairman of the Republican Conference, and it's just maybe one of the best men I've ever known, and a principled conservative. But when we left the White House, Mark and I started to talk about the ongoing challenges of sustaining the movement, the advent of the new Biden administration with its leftward surge. I write a lot about these trends in both parties right now.
1: Right.
0: I tell people, you know, I wrote the book because in some respects I think that Republicans have lost their way. But Democrats have lost their minds. The embrace of the progressive left and socialism. But on our side, we were already sensing that there was shifting sands in the Republican body politic. And we thought it would be important to create a beachhead in Washington, D.C., that would advance the principles of a strong defense, American leadership in the world, limited government, traditional values. And so we created Advancing American Freedom Foundation and continued the work.
1: And so what does it do?
0: Well, we're a policy advocacy group. And some people call it a think tank, but I think that sounds too sedentary. We lean into the effort. We educate from Capitol Hill to state houses around the country. We take the principles of conservatism that are captured in that book and apply them to the issues of the day in the public debate, in print, on Capitol Hill. And we recently went through a tremendous amount of growth at the end of last year. We went from a staff of about 17 scholars and principled conservatives to about 50 today.
1: 50.
0: That are doing.
1: And do you take charitable contributions?
0: We accept contributions.
1: Okay.
0: Some of them are tax deductible.
1: They're tax deductible?
0: Just so you know. But yeah, it's a 501c3, c4.
1: Okay.
0: Advancing American Freedom Foundation.
1: Well, let me ask you about some conservative Republican principles. Generally, Republicans are supposed to be in favor of not having big budget deficits and
0: right.
1: debt and so forth. How do we get $40 trillion of debt, and what are we going to do about it?
0: I think this is the fundamental question of our time. And when I say Republicans have lost their way, and I do write about it extensively in the book, and we speak about it through Advancing American Freedom every day, on these economic issues, David, I think we've seen the most dramatic departure.
2: Former Vice President Mike Pence speaking at the Economic Club of Washington, D.C.
0: There's been some embrace of the populist rights, isolationist views, but not in their entirety, of course. And the president's first president in history to take the fight directly to the mullahs in Tehran, to stand without apology with Israel. And while there have been stops and starts on Ukraine, the administration has gotten to a better place. But on economic policy, which bears upon the livelihoods of a lot of the people here and a lot of the people that you represent, there have been real fundamental departures. I mean, the president's imposition of broad-based tariffs on friend and foe alike is fundamentally different than what we did during the Trump-Pence years. We used targeted tariffs and the threat of tariffs to open markets. We put $250 billion in tariffs on China to bring China to the table to begin to more join the family of nations and end years of trade abuses. Now, the broad-based tariffs that fortunately the Supreme Court turned aside, it represents an industrial policy that is at odds with the free market, free trade tradition at the heart of the Republican Party. But there's also been, I think it's now more than three dozen businesses have been nationalized in part by the federal government. Price controls imposed on credit and pharmaceuticals.
1: Right.
0: And even the expansion of new proposals for welfare state policies. I think these all represent departures. It's one of the reasons why I tell people that we've got a midterm elections coming up, and we're all very involved. And I hope the Republicans are all on the winning side. I'm cheering on the team. But whatever happens on November the 3rd, we all know that not just this city, but all across America, everybody's going to be focused on who's next. But it's our view that it's going to be more important for us to focus on what we're for before we focus on who we're for. And I'm determined, and our group at American Freedom is determined to take that case all across the country for that broad mainstream conservative agenda that's always made America strong and prosperous and free.
1: Right. So what about, let's say, Iran? There's a situation where the president started a war without congressional approval, hasn't really still received a congressional authorization for it. It's unclear exactly what our goal is there. What is your position on that war?
0: Strongly support the president's decision to strike nuclear facilities last year and then Operation Epic Fury this year.
1: Okay.
0: Now, our military did a brilliant job for those 4 weeks. I can tell you, my son and son-in-law are both fighter pilots. I never talk about where they are or where they were, but I know for a fact the brilliant execution of our military. I think every American should be proud of the job our team did.
1: And what about it?
0: It's unfinished work. I think it's absolutely essential that we keep assets in the region, we keep economic pressure on.
1: Okay.
0: Because I honestly believe that that bringing about a change and allowing the people of Iran to claim their birthright of freedom would be transformational for the region, for the world.
1: What is your view on Russia-Ukraine? Do you think the administration could do more to get that resolved, and do you think we should do more to support Ukraine?
0: Well, I'm hopeful that the House of Representatives tonight will pass the Lindsey Graham Russian Sanctioning Act. It would be a tribute to my late friend, Senator from South Carolina, but much more important than that, it'll send a deafening message to Putin and to the Russian war machine that the free world will not tolerate the redrawing of international lines by force. My view, and I just returned a few weeks ago from Ukraine, my third visit, I believe, as leader of the free world, America needs to ensure that our country and our allies give the people of Ukraine the support they need until that Russian invasion is repelled and defeated.
1: Okay.
0: And the reason for that, I've met Vladimir Putin.
1: Right.
0: I've stood closer to him than I am to you. I've told him things he didn't want to hear, and I don't underestimate him. I have no doubt if Vladimir Putin overruns Ukraine, it'll only be a matter of time before he crosses a border that our men and women are going to have to face him in uniform. I mean, there's that old Reagan doctrine, remember? It was, if you're willing to fight the communists in your country with your troops, we'll help you fight them there so we don't have to fight them. I believe it is in the interest of the United States of America and the free world to stand strong, as the Congress will do tonight, I hope.
1: What is your, now, one of your signature achievements in your term as vice president was the renewal of the NAFTA agreement with Mexico and Canada and the United States. Why do we seem to be now saying we don't like the agreement we have and we're fighting with Canada, and Canada now wants to become a member of the EU? What do you think about that?
0: Gee, look at the time. I just think we're...
1: We have a few minutes left, but...
0: No, I'm incredibly proud of the USMCA.
1: Right.
0: I was involved in some of those discussions, particularly with Prime Minister Trudeau. And I saw President Trump drive a very hard bargain to correct what were some inherent, perhaps unintentional, flaws in the NAFTA agreement. I mean, Ross Perot back in 1992 wasn't completely wrong when he talked about a giant sucking sound. I mean, there were some perverse incentives that actually gave some business and industries a reason to go south of the border. I think we fixed a lot of that. And I give the president all the credit in the world. I'll never forget a conversation. I don't know what kind of negotiator you are, but I expect good. I'll never forget we were on the phone with Prime Minister Trudeau. And we're trying to get something done on dairy. I forget what it was. It's always a big issue with Canada. And Prime Minister Trudeau says, no, he's on the phone. He says, oh, Mr. President, no, we're not going to be able to do that. And the president goes, no, we really need you to do it. He said, no, we're just not going to be able to get there. It's very important for us. And the president says, okay, well, then I'll just tax all your cars. Long silence, just like now. And Trudeau says, well, that would destroy our economy.
1: Right.
0: President Trump said, well, it wouldn't do a lot of good for ours, but you know, we got to have what we got to have. So I saw the president drive a hard bargain and use the threat of tariffs in that case as a way of achieving what became the largest trade deal in American history.
1: Right.
0: What's happening now, our founders had a very strong feeling about taxation without representation. And one of the things they enshrined in the Constitution, Article 1, Section 8, was the notion that the Congress levies taxes and tariffs. And for my part, the Supreme Court reversed the Liberation Day tariffs. The administration's moved on to other means where the Congress has deployed that authority. But I think we would do well in the years ahead to get back, to have the Congress reclaim its authority over taxes, whether they're tariffs at the border or revenue from the American people, as
1: so,
0: the Constitution provides.
1: Now, given your position, I'll ask you what I earlier asked you, but I just want to make it clear. Would you consider running for office again, including the presidency?
0: Is that a follow-up question?
1: I wanted to pin it down to be the headline out of this interview. But you don't have to say you're running. You can say...
0: What I can tell you is that we have no plans. We spent a lot of time in Iowa a couple of years ago, a lot of times in New Hampshire, lots of wonderful people. The calling of my life right now is to be a champion for these principles that have not just made the Republican Party successful and strong, but I think the principles enshrined in the Constitution, I think a strong defense in embracing America's role as leader of the free world, I think less taxes, less government, less regulation, a respect for the sanctity of life, traditional values. These are a wellspring of American strength, and for whatever time I have left on the stage, I'm going to spend championing those principles.
1: Okay.
0: So help me.
1: So as you look back on your distinguished career, what are you most proud of having done, and what do you regret that you didn't do that you wish you had done?
0: Well, I think I'm most proud of Michael and Charlotte and Aubrey.
1: Okay. All right. But in your career?
0: I mean, I tell people I have a PhD in DAD. And just in the last 2 months, we've got our sixth and seventh grandchild born just in the last 5 years. I know for me, so Karen and I don't gainsay that at all. I mean, we've been so blessed in so many ways with opportunities, but... And I'll always believe our primary responsibility is to each other, and our primary responsibility is to our kids. People sometimes ask me what my legacy, I think, will be, and I always recite my kids' names. But in terms of accomplishments, I would say, and it's lesser known, it's lesser talked about, but the president did tap me, as other vice presidents had in years past. He tapped me to lead what's known as the National Space Council.
1: Right.
0: This was at a time where for the last 10 years we've literally been hitching a ride from the Russians to get back to the International Space Station. It was just appalling. We'd grounded the space shuttle with the idea that we were going to come up with another rocket, and we just didn't.
1: Right.
0: And American human space exploration was faltering when we came into office. And so for me to be able to step into that role, to pull together the best minds in and out of government, and to be standing as I did next to the president, next to my wife, at the Kennedy Space Center in the summer of 2020, when for the first time in 12 years we sent American astronauts back to space on American rockets from American soil. In addition to that, we created the United States Space Force, which I think maybe 100 years from now we'll come to understand was a great accomplishment. The president gave me the privilege of being involved in those issues, and as someone who tries to always be looking out the windshield and not in the rearview mirror.
1: Right.
0: Now, I have to think that those accomplishments were.
1: In your book, you wrote that your father died when you were relatively young, and he didn't live to see your success in the political world. Your mother did live to see a lot of it.
0: She's 93 years young, and she's only called me twice today.
1: She give you advice? Who gives you better advice, your mother or your wife? You get better advice from your children, your mother, or your wife?
0: My mom is a first-generation Irish-American, and my grandfather immigrated from Ireland. And she's a precocious redhead, strong-willed. My biggest fan and my toughest critic sometimes. But we're so blessed to have her in our lives. So.
1: Well, Mr. Vice President, I want to thank you for your courage on the election a number of years ago. And, you know, obviously you did what I think was the right thing for the Constitution, the country. And thank you for coming here today and letting us know about your book. And hopefully we'll see you again in the future. Okay? Thank you.
0: Great honor.
1: Thank you.
0: God bless you.
1: Thank you. Okay, we have...
2: Former Vice President Mike Pence speaking at the Economic Club of Washington, D.C. on September 16th. He was interviewed by their president, David Rubenstein. Now, here's some of the conversation on Saturday's Washington Journal.
3: Welcome back to the program. Joining us now to talk about the war in the Middle East is Michael Ratney. He is former U.S. ambassador to Saudi Arabia under the Biden administration, currently senior advisor at the Center for Strategic and International Studies. Ambassador, welcome to the program.
4: Thank you. Good morning.
3: So we'll just start with your assessment of the war in Iran currently.
4: Well, it's a tough situation, and it is the sort of expansion and escalation that I think many people feared. In fact, no one feared it more than the countries of the region, of the Gulf, who from the moment President Trump and the Israelis launched the war, knew that everything that happened, all of the negative manifestations were possible, whether it's closure of the Strait of Hormuz, rockets and drone attacks on infrastructure in Gulf states, or what we're seeing now is full entry of Iranian proxies, including the Houthis in Yemen, who are attacking shipping in the Red Sea, Saudi Arabia, and other targets. So my sense is, even at this moment where President Trump clearly would like to see the war in the rearview mirror and announce that it's over and it achieved all its objectives, we're now in the midst of this dangerous escalation that everyone feared.
3: And could you just take a step back and explain who the Houthis are and what their issue is with Saudi Arabia?
4: So the Houthis were at one point a tribal group from an area called Sada in the north of Yemen, a highly ideological, kind of a religious basis. The leadership traces its lineage to the Prophet Muhammad. They became quite radicalized in Yemen over the course of the past few decades. By 2015, they started taking over large swaths of the country, and eventually even Sana'a. They're effectively the governing authority in much of the country, although there is a Yemeni government that operates in certain parts, with many of its leaders actually operating out of Saudi Arabia. The Houthis have long had a grievance with Saudi Arabia. They regard the monarchy as illegitimate. They regard themselves eventually as the true guardians of Mecca and Medina, which obviously the Saudi leadership sees as their responsibility. And they've had a tense relationship, ranging everything from border skirmishes to launching rockets and drones towards Saudi targets. There was a long period of open conflict between the Saudis and the Houthis in the 2017-2018 period with a lot of U.S. support. At that point, the conflict, the Saudi airstrikes against the Houthis became essentially, they weren't accomplishing the objective. There were large numbers of civilian casualties. It became politically untenable in the United States to support it. It died down, and the Saudis eventually pursued diplomacy with the Houthis, kind of an uneasy political conversation with them, and that lasted really until the Gaza War started and the Houthi attacks on Saudi and others began anew.
3: And how did the Houthis become an Iranian proxy? Because, as you said, the Houthis are Sunnis, The Iranians obviously are Shia. So how did that happen and when?
4: So it's a curious relationship. The Houthis are actually called Zaydi Muslims. It's a branch of Shia Islam. It's in a sense closer to the Shia of Iran than it is to Sunnis. They're a minority, although nevertheless they have large numbers inside of Yemen. They are regarded by many, including the United States, I think correctly, as an Iranian proxy, just like Hezbollah is or the Shia militias in Iraq. But they don't really regard themselves as an Iranian proxy. They certainly take support, money, weapons, assistance from the Iranians. They regard themselves as sort of their own Islamic Republic, in a sense. Their ambitions are much larger than that. And it's strange to think, because they started as this kind of highly radicalized tribal group. They've come to dominate a country, and now they have rather large ambitions for themselves. The Iranians see them as useful. The Iranians want to pressure the Saudis and others in the Gulf, and through the Saudis they want to pressure us. So they're, in a way, a handy tool for them.
3: And the U.S. has just announced the sale of F-35s, fighter jets, to Saudi Arabia. This is the first time ever that has been allowed. Tell us what you think of that, if you think that should go through. I believe Congress still has to approve it. And what implication that might have for the balance of power in the Middle East?
4: So the F-35 is probably, you know, the single most sophisticated piece of U.S. Defense technology. It's not just one piece of defense technology. It's multiple pieces. It's sophisticated. It's expensive, and it's quite powerful. And the U.S. doesn't really sell it to that many partners. Israel is a major customer, a few others. In some ways, because it's so expensive and so sophisticated, not every partner can even make use of it properly. It's something that many countries have wanted. Turkey has wanted it. The UAE has wanted it at times. The Saudis have wanted it. It's not always an easy thing to export because of export restrictions to various partners. There's a law that says so-called qualitative military edge, that Israel, at least in the Middle East, needs to maintain an edge in technology over any other potential adversaries. As certain countries have started to normalize relations with Israel that didn't in the past, it became more possible to sell this platform more widely. The Saudis have long wanted it. Obviously, the Saudis don't have diplomatic relations with Israel, but they have been they have become a closer military and strategic partner with the United States, and that was cemented really under President Trump when Saudi was named a major non-NATO ally, which is a designation that the U.S. gives to certain countries. And that opened the door, I think, to selling the F-35. It's a long way away. There's a long lead time for production of these aircraft. It requires training. It requires a great deal of infrastructure in the country that's buying them. So it's not something that's going to be delivered in the next month or two. You know, my own sense, having worked in Saudi Arabia and worked closely with the Saudis, is they're good partners. They're imperfect partners, but nonetheless, they see their defense, they see their entire strategic outlook anchored in the United States. And a sale like this helps anchor it, helps ensure that they remain closely tied to the U.S. and U.S. objectives and not to others, including potentially our adversaries.
3: Ambassador, back to the situation with the Houthis in Saudi Arabia. The New York Times reporting that Saudi Arabia asked President Trump for support in that conflict, and he declined. And the headline is, Saudi Arabia faces, quote, worst-case scenario after being rebuffed by Trump. That, quote, worst-case scenario is from you, actually, in that article. So explain that to us.
4: Yeah, the quote did sound familiar. So, you know, this is a moment where Saudi Arabia, a longtime partner, is under direct attack from its mortal enemies, from the Iranians, from the Iranian proxies. The Saudis and the United States have invested really decades in developing this partnership. And it's not just weapon sales, it's training, it's consultations, it's exercises with the U.S. Central Command between the U.S., Saudi and other Gulf partners for just this sort of moment. You invest in this sort of partnership specifically because when things go bad, when you're attacked, you expect help. The attacks from the Houthis came at a moment when President Trump seemed disinclined to help them. I think there's probably two reasons for it. One is some of the reports that we've seen, which to me are credible, that, you know, the U.S. military, at least when it comes to the most sophisticated armaments, particularly interceptors, is stressed. U.S. naval forces in the region had been deployed for a long time. They're stressed. And I think the president was hearing, although they tend to deny it, they were hearing publicly that this pace of military operations can't continue. And I think they were reluctant to open yet another front in this conflict. That's the practical aspect. I think there's a political aspect, too, which is that President Trump seems keen to kind of declare the war behind us. Mission accomplished. We're moving on to other things, particularly as we get closer to midterm elections. And I think getting involved with another front in this Iran war sort of puts the lie to that narrative. If we're getting more involved supporting the Saudis or others, it doesn't look very much like the war is over.
3: I want to ask you about the attack, the drone attack on the East-West pipeline in Saudi Arabia. That was not the Houthis. That was an Iraqi militia, also backed by Iran. Can you talk about the significance of that attack and that pipeline going offline?
4: When the war started at the end of February, one of the first outgrowths of that was the closure of the Strait of Hormuz. It was a massive piece of leverage that the Iranians had never really used and discovered how easy it was. And as a result, very little oil from Gulf oil exporters was getting out through the Strait of Hormuz, which was a major channel to get their oil to markets, many of which were in Asia, China, India, and elsewhere. The Saudis, fortunately for them, had an alternative route, which was through the Red Sea and the Bab el-Mandeb, which is the opening from the Red Sea out into the Gulf of Aden and the Indian Ocean. And they did it by piping oil across an east-west pipeline, something they had built years ago, I guess for just this sort of eventuality. At the time, just weeks ago, really, the Saudis were able to get something like 80% of their normal oil exports out through the Red Sea by piping it across the country, out to the Red Sea and out the Bab el-Mandeb. Once the Houthis got into the fight, they were effectively closing off that route. And then, as you point out, this Iranian-aligned militia in Iraq apparently fired projectiles on the east-west pipeline, damaging it, closing it until it could be repaired. That's where the worst-case scenario narrative comes in, which means the Saudis are unable to export oil through the Strait of Hormuz. They're unable to pipe it across their country. And then even if they could do that, they're having trouble getting it out through the Red Sea. So this means a huge percentage of oil production is not getting to market. To be honest, it's not just a Saudi issue, and it's not just an oil issue. Something like 25% of global container traffic goes through the Red Sea, the Bab el-Mandeb, and through the Suez Canal to Europe. So what's happening right now obviously affects oil exports and oil prices. We're seeing a spike in those, but it could affect global container traffic as well.
3: Let's talk to callers. We'll start with Paul. New York, Independent Line. Good morning.
5: Good morning. Good morning, Mimi, and thank you for having this conversation. It's very interesting. One thing that I rarely hear in the discussions about what is happening is the Sunni-Shia conflict. The Saudis are obviously Sunni, and the Houthis are Shia. This seems to me like it's a, you know, something that's been building for how many years now? 1,400 years. But you never hear anyone talk about the Sunni-Shia conflict. I know the Houthis are not necessarily the same sect as the Iranians from an Islamic standpoint. But if the ambassador could talk a little bit about how that impacts this situation, I would appreciate it.
4: Sure. You know, especially when you live in that part of the world, I spent a fair amount of time there, that religious divide, that Sunni-Shia divide, is essentially baked into a lot of countries' perceptions of their neighbors. So in a way, you may be right, you don't hear it as much in the media in the United States. And in fact, you often don't hear it in the media in the Middle East, partly because it's so fundamental a part of people's sense of identity and the nature of this conflict, it almost doesn't even have to be spoken. But it is a part of it. It's central to the tension, the historical tension between Saudi Arabia and many of its neighbors and the Iranians. There's other aspects to it, but that religious divide is really a fundamental part of it that I think in many ways guides a lot of people's thinking. You know, the truth is, to an American ear, some of that might sound simply like racism, and it may well come down to that. But it's so baked into people's sense of identity, and it has so guided people's ideology for so long, that it's a major point of tension, and it's probably not going to go anywhere. You know, those countries, there's been times where the Saudis and the Iranians have reached some sort of an uneasy modus vivendi, and that may be the best they can do. Part of the problem is that the Iranians, Iran is not just a majority Shia country, their Shia ideology is fundamental to their national ideology. It's the nature of their governance. They are ruled by Shia clerics, and the ideology of the state is the export of that Shia revolutionary ideology. So it's not simply that they're two countries with different religions living side by side. One is actively trying to export not just their religion, but their sort of revolutionary image of how that religion should be propagated.
2: A portion of the conversation on Saturday's Washington Journal. 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

0: your news conference. It's going to be the first in 4 months. What do you hope to get out of it?
1: Why, I'll just send the whole press corps out deliriously happy.
0: Are you a little concerned about reports that the Iran arms sales money went directly to the terrorists holding our hostages?
1: I'm not supposed to answer any questions here, but I will answer that one. I'm going to tell you that, as I have been saying for a considerable period of time, I am waiting for all of the investigations to bring out the truth of what did happen there, because I don't know any more than I've already told you.
2: 9 presidential administrations, 50 years, Carter to Trump. How well have you gotten to know presidents?
3: Most presidents have gotten to know pretty well. Sometimes they weren't very happy about getting to know me well. But when you're traveling with the president, especially during the Reagan years, I went everywhere to every event, and he was very active. So we got to see a lot of him.
2: I read that you were told to wear red during the Reagan administration to get his attention. Is that a true story?
3: That is a true story. And there was a legendary news bureau chief, Sid Davis. He had actually been in the travel pool with President Kennedy in Dallas and did the pool report for everyone. He was the radio pooler. He was just an extraordinary person. We lost him about a year ago. But Sid said to me at my first Reagan news conference, he said, there's going to be a sea of men in dark suits. You are so junior and new, you're going to sit in the back near the TV tripods and he'll never see you. So wear something red so that he might see you and call on you when you raise your hand. And he did.
2: And it worked.
3: Well, the fact was that I didn't know until much, much later that Reagan had been prepping for the news conference with a picture book of all the correspondents, even the regulars and the seniors, other than some of the, you know, front row stars from television. He didn't know their names or he didn't get them right. And so he was going over the names and the pictures and deciding whom to call on. And as he turned the pages, some of his staff already knew me from the run-up to the press conference. And I was always, because I was so junior, I was the person on weekends when he went to and from Camp David shouting questions at the helicopter, and he would walk by, you know, I can't hear you. And so he stopped at my picture, and he said, well, I want to call on her. You know, I've been walking by her all this time. And they said, no, you don't want to call on her, Mr. President. And he said, oh, yes, I do. I owe her a question. So there I was in the back, hidden, I thought. And he called on the front row network stars, and I was the number 3 in our White House at the time. And this is 1981, and he says, now, Andrea, what is it you've been trying so hard to ask me? And called on me, and I got my first question at a presidential press conference.
2: Do you remember what that question was?
3: Oh, it was really controversial. I asked a real nerdy question about the rail basing for the MX missile.
2: Did you get an answer?
3: He called on Cap Weinberger, the Secretary of Defense, to answer it for him. But that's okay.
2: Well, Andrea Mitchell, your colleagues and friends have described you over the years as tenacious, feisty, pit bull. How do you feel about those comments?
3: When I'm in the mode, I guess I'm aggressive. It comes from being 5'2" or 5'3" in a world of very tall men, and starting out when I was the only woman and there were, you know, nothing but men in the press room in Philadelphia as a local reporter. And maybe that made me aggressive, but I kind of think that I am also collegial. I share. I want my organization, which has been NBC News now for almost half a century, to always be accurate, first, smartest. So if I have some nugget of information and I'm not getting on the air, I, you know, of course share it with our colleagues. It's a team sport. And my closest friends are men and women at other networks and newspapers. my circle of journalists through the Gridiron Club and other organizations, National Press Club. So I've worked on the Hill at the State Department, different beats. I've been privileged to know the best journalists of several generations, especially these young, wonderful, smart, younger generation of journalists. So I like to think that I'm an okay person, just a pit bull with politicians.
2: Currently the chief Washington correspondent for NBC News, as well as the chief foreign affairs correspondent. When you got to know presidents, was there any commonality among the nine that you have worked with?
3: That's such an interesting question, because they're all ambitious. Jimmy Carter, from humble peanut farm roots, you know, he was a nuclear physicist and worked for Admiral Rickover and returned to Plains to help his family take over the family farm. But he had ambition. He was educated. He was smart. He'd been a governor. So they all were politically ambitious. The best of them believed in public service. So it wasn't just ego. It was, I want to do something for the country, for my fellow citizens. And the best of them believed in democracy and our founders' principles, especially in this year of the 250th, and understood the legacy that they were basically custodians of, not owners of.
2: In 1978, when you joined NBC, I tried to come up with a list. Barbara Walters, Judy Woodruff,
3: right.
2: Ann Compton, very few women.
3: Correct.
2: Did you suffer because of that? And maybe suffer isn't the right word. But
3: there's no suffering. Like there's no crying in baseball. It's just too wonderful a sport. There's no suffering in this privileged job. But I had to slug my way. I was not one of the glamour queens by any means. You know, I was studying to be, you know, an academic, an English professor. And through a series of accidents, I was helping to run the college student-run radio station, FM, 50,000-watt, wonderful all.
2: At University of Pennsylvania?
3: Yeah, an educational radio station. And I had done an internship at the local all-news radio station that was owned by Westinghouse, but it was an NBC affiliate, the TV station was, in Philadelphia. And so I fell in love with that. It was at that radio station that they first asked me to not just program classical music, which was my background as a violinist, but to do political coverage, because they assigned me to cover a Senate race and to go to Rockefeller Center in New York City for the Ivy League Radio Network. And I was doing the returns on the Senate races in 1964. And I thought this was the best thing. You know, I always loved politics. I was raised in a pretty politically active family, not partisan politics, but, you know, human rights, public service, Girl Scout leadership, you know, that kind of thing.
2: Well, from New Rochelle, New York, who were Cecile and Sidney? Did I get their names right?
3: Yes, Cecile and Sidney Mitchell. They were.

0: Cecile and Sidney Mitchell, they were the most wonderful parents. Hardworking, Depression era, had to drop out of school in the last year or semester to help, you know, support their family, their siblings, elderly parents. My father's family were from what was then the Jewish ghetto in the East End of London. They had come in the early 1900s. My mother's family were from what I always thought of as Russia. My grandparents had come as teenagers to bring over all their siblings in steerage after the pogroms against Jewish, you know, people in their community in 1905. And what I now know is that it was not really Russia. Evan Gushkovich's father told me once, while Evan was still imprisoned in Russia, I was talking to him about Evan, and he said, you know, I talked about my Russian grandma, and he said, you know, she wasn't from Russia. Jews couldn't live in Russia. It was either Ukraine or Belarus or what is now Ukraine, and the border area there where Jewish people lived. And so immigrant family, grandparents, parents were all born here in the U.S. And in New York, I was a New Yorker. And so we moved to out of the city when I was in first grade, and someone put a violin in my hand. And the rest was history, I thought. I just loved music. My mom played the piano. My sister played the piano. I studied piano. My brother ended up on the cello. I mean, we all played musical instruments. My sister played the bassoon. I was in the school orchestra in elementary school in the chorus, all through schools, county chorus, county choir, and then I was in a semi-professional Westchester Philharmonic Symphony playing with really the greats. You know, I was in the back of the second violin section, went to the Aspen Music School, studied violin, and then decided I really wanted a liberal arts education, so I would always play the violin, I thought, but I'm going to go not to Juilliard. And so I ended up at the University of Pennsylvania, which was wonderful.
1: When's the last time you picked up a violin?
0: My mother used to ask me that a long, long time ago. I lost it. I fool around on the piano, and I keep saying, when I have a schedule that isn't determined by, you know, two wars and breaking news, I'm going to take violin lessons again.
1: I wanted to ask you, you mentioned this, but what's the value, do you think, of a liberal arts education?
0: It's so interesting you ask me that, because improbably, at one point, a former president of the University of Pennsylvania asked my late husband, who was an economist, to give a speech on the value of a liberal arts education to the American Association of University Presidents. And he just jumped right into it. This is a man who had gone to Juilliard and played in a jazz band, in a professional band, before he realized he wasn't good enough to be a star, and so he quit the band and went back to school to finish his degrees in economics. And he gave a brilliant speech on the value of a liberal arts education. The value is you learn how to think critically, and you read great literature, you know, from ancient Greece and, you know, Chaucer and all the things that I loved so much in 18th century and 19th century and Henry James and Jane Austen, my gosh, and, you know, and contemporary literature and poetry. And you learn how to feel and to be empathetic and to be intellectually challenging. I've always thought also, because of the great Tim Russert and others who went to law school, which was another thing I missed out on, that a Jesuit education is a great education for learning how to ask questions. Because Tim was one of the great interviewers in your field, you know, and I like to think that I did that for a long time too. But the really good interviews often had legal educations and Jesuit educations.
1: Well, at the University of Pennsylvania now, there's an Andrea Mitchell School, isn't there?
0: It is a

0: center that my husband and I endowed for the study of democracy. And undergraduates and graduate students get to study there, and we bring in speakers, and it's completely nonpartisan. And I'm very pleased with that. Also, we support the Kelly Writers House, which has been a wonderful place for people studying literature and poetry, and the English department. And we've always supported bringing a string quartet from New York to do master classes each year. So my interests are all supported, and I've recently joined the advisory board for the library system. We have 12 libraries on campus for each of our students, schools, you know, medicine, veterans, dental, obviously law, Wharton. Every one of the schools has its own library. So there's a lot of great work going on at all of our great research universities, and they're all challenged right now with funding challenges. But what we're really proud of is our innovation, our biological research. Two of our great scientists won the Nobel for the COVID vaccine for mRNA technology, which can now be used, as we've learned, to engineer a cancer drug, and they were working also on sickle cell. So vaccines can be very quickly, relatively quickly, re-engineered just from the discovery of mRNA.
1: What's your take on the coming of artificial intelligence? Are you excited? Scared?
0: All of the above. I mean, I was very scared by what I had begun studying about, you know, Anthropic's mythos, because I thought the risk of, you know, it being misused. I have great concerns about it being used in military targeting without the human component, which is de minimis from what I've studied. But it is also, you know, one of the great innovations. And I'm not sure what it means in terms of our economy. Right now, there's, you know, maybe a bubble from it. We don't know what this is. Is this going to be the great lift of the economy? Or is it going to create so much unemployment that we have protests against AI the way we did against globalization? So I'm not sure, and I'm trying to study more, and smart people I know are doing a lot of work, journalists, to try to keep up and at least keep up with the curve.
1: Now, Andrea Mitchell, before we leave New Rochelle in New York City, I want to ask about your brother, Arthur, who seems to have had an interesting life as well.
0: He took a turn because, you know, my father knew some mentors on Wall Street, and so he had a potential intern. He also internship there. He went to the University of Pennsylvania, married his high school sweetheart, and they were just adventurous. It was in the 70s, and he had lotteried out of the draft, so they didn't have that hanging over them. So they went out to Alaska to the fisheries, but on the way they went through Canada, and they fell in love with British Columbia. And they got married and ended up homesteading, because Canada gave, you know, homes, as when we were settling the West, they had such a vast territory. So you could get acres and acres of absolutely gorgeous, gorgeous land in a part of British Columbia on an 80-mile lake in an old mining town. And so they built a log house and had two kids, my wonderful niece and nephew, and he ran the general store. She was the teacher in the one-room schoolhouse. These Ivy League kids, you know, from New Rochelle, New York, and her grandparents were from Scarsdale, New York. I mean, it was quite unusual. And we went up and visited. My parents went up and visited, and it's absolutely gorgeous. Snowmobiles, and the government would let them have one caribou and one moose a season and butcher the meat, and that would be their food. it's not the way I live. But I really admire them for it. When the kids were old enough for high school, they needed to get better at education, so they moved to the capital of the Yukon Territory in Whitehorse, and it's very beautiful.
1: You came of age in the 60s, civil rights, Vietnam, JFK. Do you remember where you were when JFK was assassinated?
0: I was a freshman at Penn. I was 16. And we were just all standing around and crying, and then I had to decide what to do about the radio station. And I said, we can't cover this. Let's just go to classical music. We don't have the bandwidth, you know, to do a proper job. So we played classical music. But, you know, there was a lot of calling home and crying. And similarly, you know, the year before with the Cuban Missile Crisis was very scary. That October was 13 days. So, you know, that there was, you know, a lot of that. During the civil rights movement, my high school was very active. My family was active. And it was, actually, I was at an NAACP meeting for freshmen in the student union at Penn when I heard classical music down the hallway and wandered down, and that was WXPN, the radio station, and that's how I got involved in the first month of my freshman year.
1: Well, you mentioned the Cuban Missile Crisis, 1962. Let's fast forward and look at some video. This is Andrea Mitchell in Havana in 2016.
2: We would argue, he would have dinners or meetings or interviews starting at midnight, going till 2 and 3 in the morning. So sometimes it was hard just to keep up with him. And we would debate the politics and the human rights abuses and the lack of free elections. And over the years, I had many interviews with him, and he was still combative. He read everything. He had access to the internet. Most people here did not back then. And he was a voracious reader, questioning me about politics and about the economy back in the U.S., and very, very aware of everything that was going on. Very, very smart, and very wedded to his revolutionary ideology.
0: That's amazing.
1: That was
0: Fidel Castro's funeral. And I first went down when there was the huge controversy, an international custody case over Elian Gonzalez, the 6-year-old who had tragically survived rafting, as so many people did, trying to escape the totalitarian regime in Havana, in Cuba, and around Thanksgiving was washed ashore. His mother had died on the trip. And then what ensued was, you know, a hellacious struggle between his family, the relatives in Miami, who wanted to take care of him and keep him in Miami, and his father. And under international law, as it turned out, the federal courts decided that he had to be returned to his father. And so I went down in 1999 in December.
1: That was your first time in Cuba?
0: My first time in Cuba and my first time meeting Fidel.
1: And?
0: Well, it was, again, a midnight supper. And then at some point, he asked me lots of questions. He asked me about...
1: Do you speak Spanish or interpreter?
0: It was through an interpreter, to be absolutely careful. And, well, the interpreter was my bureau chief, who was fluent, and she was terrific. I, you know, spoke a little, but not nearly enough to keep up with something that important. And at some point, he asked me a question about something that the Federal Reserve had just done in New York. It wasn't part of anything that I was really that familiar with, but it was, you know, a bailout of a hedge fund in Connecticut. That's what I meant. You know, he was reading everything, especially economics. Despite being a communist, he was fascinated by capitalism. Didn't understand it, you know, intellectually in terms of what the essential differences were in property rights, for instance. But, so we came from different worlds. But at some point he said, because I wanted to do an interview, and we ended up getting an interview on camera, but this was over dinner, And he said to us, if you happen to be on the road to Cardenas, which was the out village where Juan Gonzalez, Elian's father, lived, you just might see something interesting in the morning if you're there early enough with your cameras. So I walked out and I said, he's producing. Well, he's telling us what's going to happen tomorrow. And she said, yeah, we better be there. And it was the U.S. officials arriving from the embassy. It wasn't an embassy then. It was an intersection. We had not normalized relations, which we did under President Obama all those years later. This is not December of 1999. There were protests outside the U.S. former embassy, which was the intersection right there downtown. But this was, you know, 2 hours outside of Havana. And the U.S. officials were coming to do a house visit to see if his father could take care of him before the court case that was going to proceed in D.C. actually had jurisdiction over it. So that was then a big story. And so I talked them into giving me an interview before we left. And, you know, that was the first of many engagements. Some good, some really bad. But
1: well, you say at the end of that news report we just saw that he was still wedded, and that was at his funeral, of course, that he was still wedded to the revolution.
0: Absolutely. And his brother, who was with him during the revolution, and Che Guevara, of course, Raul ended up being more, as defense minister, in charge of the economy, which is, of course, a huge conflict because that's one of the reasons why under the tighter U.S. sanctions, Americans don't stay in any of, or are not supposed to stay legally, in the fancy hotels that were built that are owned by the defense ministry because all the money is going to the military. But Raul actually began to privatize some things. People could have restaurants in their homes, you know, and could begin to own some property partially. It finally later, under huge pressure, of course, from the Trump administrations, became more privatized, but not reformed. And still there is the demand for reparations for all the people who lost all their possessions and emigrated here and to other countries.
1: Andrea Mitchell, you've referred to your husband a couple of times. I want to show some video from June of 2026. This is an NBC video.
3: It's been a great life, hasn't it?
4: It has.
3: A musician?
4: Yes.
3: Presidential advisor? Economist?
4: Mm-hmm.
3: Husband?
4: Yeah.
2: He's a great husband.
4: That's a great husband. I knew she'd say that.
3: That was your cue.
4: Yeah.
3: And what's your nickname for him?
2: You want me to
3: come clean?
2: Can't lie on Meet the Press. Sweet Pea.
3: I finally got it out all these years.
1: That was a bit of a remembrance after his death in June. How'd you meet Alan Greenspan?
0: Oh, my gosh. And, of course, that's Tim Russert's voice.
1: He's
0: my great friend and mentor. And we lost him on June 13th, 2008, right in
1: at
0: the
1: NBC.
0: Studio. He was taping the open of the Today Show. His wonderful son, Luke, and his wife, Maureen, were in Rome on vacation for a few more days, but he'd come back home to do Meet the Press, and, of course, he flew back and went to Luke's new apartment. He just graduated college to wait for the cable guy and then write the Meet the Press open. And then he was taping it right around 12:30. I met Alan because I was covering the budget, the Reagan budget. And it was a lot of controversy over whether it was an authentic budget. The budget director, David Stockman, had been accused of, you know, fudging the numbers and all of this. So I was pestering, I should say, the communications director, David Gergen. about the budget and the numbers for stories for Nightly News. And he said, I'm not an economist. Call a real economist. Call my friend Alan Greenspan. It's 1983. And I said, who is Alan Greenspan? And he said, I worked with him at the Ford White House. He was the head of the Council of Economic Advisors, actually. He works on, he has a firm on Wall Street. He lives in New York. So I cold called Alan, had no idea who he was. And we started talking about the budget, and I would call him occasionally and ask him about this. And he, of course, was studying the White House budgets as part of his work. He was an economic consultant at his own firm. And so at some point, months and months later, he said, if you're ever in New York, why don't we have lunch or dinner? I'd never met him. So I called Kurgan and said, your friend Greenspan, is he single? And he said something like, are you kidding? You know, he's dated everyone in New York. So that was fair warning. So, he was a very confirmed bachelor. So we had a commuting relationship for a couple of years. And then in 1987, I was having a birthday party for one of my colleagues from the Washington Post, the great, late Lou Cannon, in June. And Alan was there and, all my friends, Judy Woodruff, Al Hunt, lots of people. And when the dinner party was over, Alan said, I have something to tell you. The president called me today and offered me the job at the Federal Reserve. I said, oh my God.
1: Did you have any idea?
0: No. Oh, no. Our life was changing because I covered the White House and that it was going to be announced the next morning at the briefing and that I couldn't say anything until it's announced. Obviously, I couldn't tip off NBC. And so 11 o'clock in the morning or something like that, Paul Volcker, who was the outgoing Fed chair, and Alan, and Jim Baker, the Treasury Secretary, no, the Chief of Staff then, before he was Treasury, no, he was Treasury Secretary, excuse me, 1987. He had been the Chief of Staff in the first term, and the President came into the briefing room, and then I, obviously called my bureau chief and said, let's work this out. So I stopped covering anything economic. And we just, everything that he did was classified. He couldn't, tell a journalist about it anyway. But we just were very careful about keeping to our lanes.
1: Was it difficult to separate church and state?
0: No, because first of all, he wasn't a politician. But second of all, if you know anything about him, I didn't know that much about economics. I hadn't studied it really hard. I learned a lot just because I was interested in reading about it. But, and what he said was really hard to understand. he said famously, at some hearing, if you've understood me, then I've made a mistake. That wasn't exactly the paraphrase.
1: Yeah, I'm still trying to figure out irrational exuberance.
0: Well, basically saying that the market was, that we were approaching bubble territory and they might have to tighten. But,
1: he just passed.
0: He was, it's still pretty new. I'm getting used to this. We had a wonderful, just a wonderful marriage. We didn't marry for a long time because there was so much for him to do professionally and I had my career and it was easier not to, frankly, be married. But we had just a wonderful partnership and he was affectionate and sweet and romantic and brilliant and kind. And we shared passions for baseball. Different teams, but that was okay. And music. Jazz and classical music. He was raised in a very musical family. His mother played the piano and sang and danced and was a terrific presence. And he had an uncle who wrote music for Hollywood movies. And cousins who played music, and I mean, we had very similar backgrounds in a lot of ways.
1: Andrea Mitchell, you talk about in your book talking back to presidents, dictators, and assorted scoundrels, that you were often surprised by an announcement from the Fed because you had no idea it was happening.
0: There was one day in particular where, you know, the Federal Open Market Committee would meet every 6 weeks to decide whether to stand pat, raise rates, lower rates, give some guidance in those days.
1: And those are major decisions.
0: Those are really big market moving, you know, decisions. And there was one Monday, and I was sitting in the newsroom on Nebraska Avenue in our old wonderful studios, and we had monitors of all the networks up on the wall, as you do. And at around 9:30, we were doing our network call, and one of the producers in front of me said, oh, look, the Fed is just, and I can't remember, frankly, whether it was raising or low, but they just moved rates. And I said, oh, no, there wasn't. We're in between FOMC meetings, you know. And this producer said, well, then what's that? And looked at the bank, and it was just, you know, big graphics, you know, Fed makes a move. And it was a Monday morning. We'd been home together all weekend. He had his office, his home office. I had my home office. There were, you know, closed doors and lots of calls always, but, you know, Bob Rubin would be calling or someone else, you know, from Treasury. But I had no idea, zero idea. And that happened with the Mexican crisis and Malaysian crisis. I mean, there were just a lot of, one day that I really knew about was about, you know, he was sworn in on August 9th after his confirmation in 1987 for his first term. And that October, he was going to Dallas, to the Dallas Fed. He left in the morning. Howard Baker was then the chief of staff. Jim Baker was Treasury Secretary. And so there were no communications on airplanes back then. We didn't have cell phones back in 87, I'm pretty sure. We used, during the Reagan years, we used walkie-talkies when we were traveling with the president. And so the market crashed. That was the big October crash, proportionally. So it was 508 points down by the time he landed. And when he landed, he immediately asked the team that met him, you know, how's the market? And they said down 508. And he thought it was 5.08, that it was flat. And they said, no, Mr. Chairman, it's 508, which was a huge crash at the time. So they handed him a phone, and it was Howard Baker, the chief of staff, whom he knew, and they were very close, the great Tennessee senator and majority leader, who had made a lot of sacrifice to come to the White House and replace John Regan, knowing that that was probably the end of his presidential ambitions. And Alan picked up the phone, and as he recounted it, all he heard was Howard Baker, the chief of staff, saying, help! So they put him on a White House plane, a military plane, to get him right back to D.C. But that was the first of many tough learning experiences.
1: You have covered, if my count is right, 12 presidential elections, again, 9 presidents. Do the campaigns each have their own flavor, or does it get to be a little cookie cutter?
0: No, they do, well, at least they did. Reagan was Reagan. And it was the same speech over and over again very often because they believed in the repetition, but it was so well choreographed, you know. And, I mean, I covered Jimmy Carter's, I first went to the national conventions as a local reporter in Philadelphia for Group W Westinghouse then. So I was in Miami in 72 for both Richard Nixon and for McGovern's conventions. And then 76, Kansas City, you know, for the Republicans, and all. And, 80, was Detroit and New York City. So, I mean, they were all great conventions and fun. 88 was notable for me because I broke the story that Dan Quayle was going to be the running mate.
1: New Orleans.
0: And, you know, I remember we had a war room going in the trailer to who could break it, and we were all working on it. And I got the word, and I called the control room to talk to Tom Brokaw, who was standing by ready to go live. And he said, "Who's your source?" And I told him, because we had a two-source rule for sure, and this was a single source, but was someone who obviously was in the decision-making. And Tom said, "Suit up, kid, you're going on the air." And we went on and broke that. I mean, these little things mattered back then. It was very competitive in the network, and externally for sure. But the greatest campaign, for a lot of reasons, for me, was 1992. I had covered the Hill. I had left the White House and gone to the Hill after George Herbert Walker Bush. I'd covered him. I was up in Kennebunkport during the transition and all, and then they made another decision that I should go to Capitol Hill for 4 years, a little more seasoning. And best beat, pre-9/11, no barriers, park on the plateau, you know, the plaza right between the Capitol and the Supreme Court, your own parking spot. You know, it was pre-terrorism, really. I mean, you know, there had been hijackings and things, but nothing. Well, then, of course, after 9/11, everything changed. But 92 was the bus trips.
1: Clinton Gore.
0: And so I'd been in Little Rock for a year covering the Clinton campaign and traveling with Clinton. And the bus trips were all over the country with Clinton and Gore. And the first one was right out of Madison Square Garden, out of the convention, down the New Jersey Turnpike and stopping in, you know, Camden, New Jersey or something, and then Pennsylvania. And it was just so accessible. We were in the bus, and I had a walkie-talkie with an NBC Winnebago that was tricked out with an edit pack. We didn't have satellite feed technology. You had to dial up an AT&T line to feed your piece at the end of the day. So they would be editing in the Winnebago, on the highway, wherever we were, a producer and a tape editor, two journalists, and I would be on the walkie-talkie on the bus with the other journalists saying, you know, we just saw something along the road, he just stopped. We'd jump off the bus, run up to where the rally was, talk to people. You know, it wasn't tarmac to tarmac, which had been the traditional way of going from airport to airport for obvious reasons to cover more territory with Nixon and all the others. But this was just being out among the people. And it was different from the Dukakis race that I'd covered. So it was just gloriously hands-on. And and at every crossroads, Bill Clinton would give a speech. To one point in Iowa one night, it was like 2 a.m. We all had to be up for the morning shows. And Al Gore said, you know, if he doesn't stop, you know, stop, he would just stop the bus. He'd see a crowd, or in this case, it was some people coming out of a bar, I think. And Al Gore said, if he doesn't stop doing this and let us get some sleep, I'm going to be a threat to his, you know, to his security. I mean, they were just joking around. It was all very accessible. We could talk to anybody. And so we loved that. And then at some point, I would drop off the bus, get on the Winnebago. We would pull over. I would track my piece. They'd start putting it together. And I'd be giving them time codes, you know, check this video at such and such a time on the walkie-talkie. And then while the campaign was having dinner at a rally, we would catch up and pick up the end of the evening and get ready for the Today Show and do it all over again.
1: Now, you substituted from time to time on the NBC evening news. I don't know if you ever did the Today Show or not, but did you ever,
0: no,
1: ever want to be the Today Show face or the NBC News face?
0: It wasn't my skill. Really. I mean, I liked once we had the cable network in 96, doing a show in 2000. I did Decision 2000, and that was a great kick. It was, you know, up here in this building, upstairs on the 8th floor, and we still had the Nebraska Avenue studio, and I had a terrible habit of hanging up there because I wanted to write to the last minute, getting into traffic and being late, which was always a problem with me, with my executive producers very unhappy with me, but in any case. I liked that and doing interviews, but I was never really on that sort of star quality, I don't think. I filled in a couple of times on holidays and weekends for nightly news, which was great fun, you know, but because that was more my thing than the sort of morning talk show format of morning television.
1: But you did Andrea Mitchell Reports for what, 15, 17 years?
0: 17 years.
1: Yeah.
0: Every day at noon.
1: And here is the last episode.
0: Oh my gosh. Are you sorry now you said yes to John McCain on August 29th?
5: Not in the least. Absolutely not.
6: I love you, Andrea. You are indefatigable. You're my kind of a woman.
0: Did anyone in your inner circle say, this isn't such a good idea, let's not do this?
7: You know, I was not thinking a lot when I got in. At the end of the day, I am sorry that this has been confusing to people and has raised a lot of questions.
0: Do you think Donald Trump could get the nomination?
8: Well, I didn't think so a couple of months ago. I think if he wants to be president or wants to be the nominee, he needs to tone down his rhetoric.
0: Is the situation, do you think, for African Americans as bad as Donald Trump is describing it?
9: I don't know what Mr. Trump is talking about. We've seen changes. If he failed to believe that things have changed, I invite him to come and walk in my shoes.
7: Joining me now is Democratic Senator Claire McCaskill, Senator Roger Wicker, Senate Intelligence Committee Chair Dianne Feinstein joins me now, Democratic Leader Nancy Pelosi, Congressman Chris Van Hollen, Senator Dick Durbin. I'm joined now by Senator John McCain, Chair of the Armed Services Committee.
10: Let me emphasize, Andrea, Putin is not strong.
11: People are still ashamed to say they're HIV positive. The only way we're going to sort this out is by being more loving toward each other.
0: What do you see in Facebook? What is it about Facebook that you think, to those who say, well, what is the business model here?
12: You know, it's a technology that brings people together. It's the village square. But it was the leadership of it that got me excited.
0: I was in the middle of that scrum as it was all happening. And right before Clooney was arrested, I was able to speak with him as he was escorted away by police in this crush of onlookers.
13: I stand together here with my father, and so that at one moment in time, when people ask you, where were you and where did you stand, I want to say I was standing on the right side of history.
0: That does it for this special edition of Andrea Mitchell Reports. These are the people who help bring you Andrea Mitchell Reports every day. And there they are. And we'll be right back. This is Andrea Mitchell Reports, only on MSNBC.
1: Do you miss it?
0: Oh, my gosh, I do. I miss the people. And you can see the sweep of history and getting some of the fun things. And, you know, Bono was great to do, but I mean, Bono was a force of nature with George W. Bush for PEPFAR, which saved 26 million lives. So Bono and the World Bank, my late friend Jim Wolfenson, did so much for global health. And I think behind John Kerry there at the UN, you saw Samantha Power and the president and John McCain. Now, the Sarah Palin interview, that was a challenge. It was July 4th. I was in Aspen we were just wrapping up doing my show at the Aspen Ideas Festival. And so it was a Saturday, so we were going to fly back that night. And Libby Least, my great producer for my show, who now is in charge of all of morning television, senior vice president of NBC, Libby and I were, she was hiking, And we got a call that Sarah Palin was going to resign as governor. This was 2009 after she had lost the campaign. So she was in Alaska and that she was doing interviews. So that we were the closest in Aspen. There was no one on the West Coast. We had to leave right away and get to Vancouver and get to Alaska, Fairbanks, and then get to Wasilla, where she lived, and then get on a little charter plane with the crew and fly out to the coast where she was fishing off the coast with her husband, then husband Todd. And we got out there. Fortunately, someone had bought me waders because I had to wade out into the water and interview her while she was on the boat, while she was fishing. It was quite amazing. And this was a First Peoples village, what we would call Native Americans. And fly it back, and on a Sunday, with the only Wi-Fi in the lobby of the hotel, the Captain Cook Hotel, produce a 7-minute piece for the first half hour of the Today Show. With an edit pack, with an editor, and put this together with different reels. And it was madness, up all night, with people coming around and looking at us. And we got it done, thanks to Libby. She was always a superstar, but that was an experience. And Sarah Palin, I mean, I saw her recently here in Washington at a memorial service. She was a force of nature, there's no question about it.
1: Recently, your colleague, Terry Moran, formerly of ABC News, mm-hmm. had this to say about the media. I want to get your reaction.
14: Is ABC News a liberal institution?
15: Yes, but I think like a lot of mainstream media, it's because of lack of viewpoint diversity. That was one of the problems in covering Trump. Nobody had voted for him. Because I sent out these, hey, we should be fair to Trump internal emails, I heard from people, engineers, maybe the occasional producer, who said thank you, yeah, attaboy.
1: Do you agree with it?
0: No, I don't, frankly. I think you saw from the clips, I was very close to Bob Dole, Jim Baker, John McCain, traveled with them, covered them. Sarah Palin, you know, I had a good understanding with her. I find something interesting in everyone whom I've covered. As a State Department correspondent, I traveled with Colin Powell. I knew him really well because I knew him when he was first in the National Security Council under, you know, in the Reagan White House. And Reagan was one of the most interesting people, undervalued, underappreciated, whom I ever covered. After the Reagan years, I was very close to Nancy Reagan, as were many correspondents. Certainly Tom Brokaw was, because he came out of the California political, you know, news, local news, before he came to the network, and had covered him as governor. I've covered Democrats and Republicans in equal measure, and I've always found really interesting things, like my husband was a registered Republican, the love of my life. So, and I came out of, you know, Upper West Side in New York, liberal Democratic parents, for sure. I think that journalism, and certainly on our programs, on Meet the Press, you know, just most recently, Ted Cruz and other Republicans and Todd Blanche and others have been with Kristen Welker as much as on our panels are diverse, diverse in all sorts of ways. So, I mean, we go where the news is. And the newsmakers are Republicans and independents and social Democrats. And I covered Bernie Sanders. I mean, it's just, you're a journalist, and so you're at a remove. You're not their best friends, but you're not their critics. You're adversarial in a positive, constructive way. That's our job.
1: Do you think a 50-year career can be attributed to integrity?
0: I think it depends on how you define it. One of the things I'm proudest of at my network, and I can't speak for the others, we have the toughest legal and standards department, I think, of any network. I do videos now for our website. We have to go through, I have to submit my proposal, my draft script, my finished script. So there's three cuts, three passes in by both our lawyers and our fairness, our standards department, for fairness, balance, ethics, accuracy. And if you make a mistake, you know, it has gone through a lot of clearance, and it's usually something that, I mean, I don't know when, you know, when was the last time we made a mistake. It's certainly not something that was legally questionable that I don't know, that I know of. But in any case, I welcome that. That's so healthy. Everyone needs a good editor. Right now I have an editor for my digital pieces who's 24 years old and one of the smartest people I've ever worked with. And she's just great. She's a good writer. She's thinking, you know, I called her the other day because something had broken after we'd finished tracking and she was editing it. And I said, this just happened. Do you think we should add it? I can, you know, get you a voice track from home. It was 8:30, 9 o'clock at night. And she said, let's think about it. Let's talk about this. This is what the piece is about. It's okay to add, you know, the graph that you added before you left the bureau tonight, but if you add another paragraph and we don't have all the backup, is that imbalancing the piece? I mean, it was that kind of conversation.
1: Sounds like a liberal.
0: And she was right.
1: She sounds like a liberal arts graduate.
0: Someone who has, and I don't even know her background, except that she's thinking critically. She's thinking about balance. She's thinking about the integrity of the piece and the way it will be perceived by the viewer, the listener.
1: Your book, Talking Back to Presidents, Dictators, and Assorted Scoundrels, came out in 2005. Do you have another book ready?
0: I do. I'm not ready. It's percolating. There's so many things I want to write about. If I had a long time, I would love to write about the Middle East. I've seen the transformations. I've seen the wars. I first started covering, you know, the Camp David signing, standing on a rooftop, looking at the North Lawn where it was signed, standing next to John Chancellor, my anchor man, and have been, you know, to all the conflict zones and the West Bank and everything that's happened there, terror plots and the aftermath, and to see the possibility of change, but then the tragedy of the hostage taking on October 7th and everything that followed. And Ukraine. I mean, there's so much that I want to dig into, but that requires years of research. And I probably don't have those years to be an active journalist, so I don't know what it is.
1: Andrea Mitchell, currently the Chief Washington Correspondent, Chief Foreign Affairs Correspondent for NBC News. Thank you for a quick hour. We appreciate it.
0: It's such a pleasure. Thank you. Thanks to C-SPAN for all you do.

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1: C-SPAN's Washington Journal, our live forum inviting you to discuss the latest issues in government, politics, and public policy from Washington, D.C. to across the country. Coming up Monday morning, Americans for Responsible Innovation's Brad Carson will discuss interest from AI companies in Washington for oversight. And then Washington Examiner White House reporter Mabinti Quarshi previews the week ahead at the White House. And Corey Shockey, a senior fellow and director of foreign and defense policy studies at the American Enterprise Institute, assesses the U.S.-Iran war and the impact on the wider region. C-SPAN's Washington Journal. 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
3: This Sunday, Price Check. Just 44 days until the midterms, a new NBC News poll reveals voters are feeling the squeeze as gas prices surge and the Fed raises interest rates.
4: Inflation is too high and has been for too long.
5: Obviously, gas prices are too high right now. Diesel prices are too high.
6: It's a very inexpensive price to pay for what we've done.
7: We have a damn good chance of taking back the Senate.
3: I'll talk to Democratic Senator Cory Booker of New Jersey and Republican Senator John Barrasso of Wyoming. And Steve Kornacki breaks down the latest numbers to watch. Plus, warning from within. A Republican congresswoman challenges President Trump on his immigration crackdown.
8: Some of your immigration enforcement efforts have gone too far. The same Hispanics who helped you get to the White House in 2024 feel betrayed today.
3: It's the White House listening and stand up act. My Meet the Moment conversation with comedian Hasan Minhaj on family, identity, and celebrating his cultural roots in his new film.
9: This is a love letter to my community. 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
3: Joining me for insight and analysis are NBC News White House correspondent Yamiche Alcindor, New York Times columnist Jamel Bowie, and Republican strategist Sarah Fagan. Welcome to Sunday. It's Meet the Press.
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3: Good Sunday morning. President Trump is banning news organizations from the White House, CNN, MS Now, and Politico, while attacking their coverage of his administration. And this weekend, the White House began enforcing that ban, denying journalists entry. It's happening just 44 days before the midterms, where the battle for control of Congress is intensifying, with the economy emerging as a defining issue for voters. Inflation is rising. Gas prices are surging. And this week, the Fed raised interest rates for the first time in 3 years. From the housing market to the gas pump, voters are feeling the squeeze. So which party do they trust to turn things around? Joining me now for a look at our new NBC News poll is NBC News Chief Data Analyst Steve Kornacki. Steve, good morning. There's so much to go through in this poll.
11: Absolutely, Kristen. Good morning to you. And let's start with the bottom line number here on the president's job performance. It stands at 41% approval in our new NBC News poll. And this is the lowest mark for Trump in our poll during his second term here. This number was closer to the mid-high 40s when he started out, now down to 41 inside of 2 months until Election Day. What is driving that? What is dragging him down? Huge thing here, obviously, it's the economy. Asking folks, have Trump's policies helped or hurt? Only a quarter, basically, of voters are saying they've helped. A majority now saying that they've hurt. And just look at the change here over the course of this year. Back in March, the numbers weren't good for the president, but he was about 10 points better on help, and hurt wasn't yet a majority. It's now nearly 60% of independent voters, Kristen, who say Trump's policies have hurt when it comes to the economy. And it's not just the economy. It's also the war with Iran. Look at this. Asking folks, do you think it's worth it or not? Only a third of voters say worth it. 62% say it isn't. So those are two major drags on Trump and his party. Asking bigger picture here, folks, what do you think the single most important issue facing the country is? You see inflation at the top of the list. You see the others that make the top list here. Where do voters think? How do they rank the parties? Which party on each issue do they say would do a better job? And check this out. What do you see? almost all blue. One advantage for the Republicans on immigration. But look at this. On inflation and on jobs in the economy, that may not look like much. Plus one for the Democrats. That's the first time in our poll in 9 years since 2017 wow. that there's been any kind of Democratic advantage there.
3: Well, it's a significant shift, and it is notable. Republicans still leading on immigration. But, Steve, as you say, inflation continues to be the top issue for voters.
11: Yeah, top of the list means more voters say that than any other issue. And you see that Democratic advantage there. And another thing this translates into, this is negative energy. This is something Republicans and the president have to worry about. We asked voters here, is your midterm vote going to send a signal of opposition to the president? Look at this. 43% say yes. They want to signal opposition to Trump. We've been asking this question, look at this, going back 20 years in midterms, never seen a number this high. That includes in Trump's first term when it was only 33%. So that's another clear headwind for the president and for his party. Now, here's where things get a little interesting, though. Ask about the image of each party, right? Democrats and Republicans. Republicans are not that popular. Mm. The Democrats are far less popular, 29 and 50. And that is a change. The 2018 midterm of Trump's first term here, you can see it. Still unpopular Republicans, better numbers for Democrats.
3: Well, and here we are talking about the headwinds for Republicans. This is a clear headwind for Democrats heading into the midterms.
11: Absolutely. Republicans are hoping this gives voters who are not sold on Trump pause before actually flipping over and voting for Democrats. And then you take a look at where that might be coming from as well here. Your opinion of the movement sort of shaping each party, the MAGA movement for Republicans, the Democratic Socialists of America. We've seen energy from them in the primaries this year. Neither one, you can see, is popular at all. Very, very unpopular with all voters here. And then take a look here among independents in particular. It's nearly 60% negative for MAGA. The DSA a little bit less well known, but 16 positive, 46 negative. Now, what does this all translate into? Yeah. Everything we've been showing you, the bottom line number here, the generic congressional ballot, which party do folks say they vote for Congress right now? That's a 5-point advantage, 50 to 45 for the Democrats right now. Again, we can compare it 8 years ago, Trump's first midterm at about around this same point. It was a 7-point advantage for Democrats.
3: Well, a slightly larger advantage. And we remember back in 2018, there was a blue wave. Democrats taking back the House, netting more than 40 seats. Steve.
11: That's right. And if there's going to be a blue wave like that this time, the Democrats need to make some big incursions into Republican territory. Republicans are hoping that while this is not a good number for them, it's close enough that it can prevent those deep incursions.
3: All right. Well, a lot to watch. And we will see you a whole lot between now and November. Steve Kornacki, fascinating stuff. Thank you so very much. And with just 6 weeks to go, the economy is front and center on the campaign trail. This week, Vice President J.D. Vance acknowledged there's more work to do, asking voters for more time.
12: Whenever you hear me talk during this midterm campaign, I'll say Rome was not built in a day, because we know there's a lot of work to do.
13: Don't give power to the people who cause the problems that we're fixing. Give us another chance, or give us another couple of years to continue to work on the amazing things that we've been doing for the past 2 years.
3: And joining me now is Senate Majority Whip John Barrasso of Wyoming. Senator Barrasso, welcome back to Meet the Press.
14: Great to be with you here from Iowa, where I'm campaigning with Ashley Hinson for the United States Senate, and we're pointing out the difference between common sense Republican candidates and these crazy Democrat candidates who have taken over their party.
3: Well, you take me to my very first question, Senator, because you are out there in Iowa campaigning with Ashley Hinson, and it comes as both nationally and in Iowa, the cost of diesel is the highest it's ever been, Senator, and since the beginning of the war, the price of gas is about 50% higher nationwide. The president said this month those prices likely won't come down until after the midterms. Should voters in Iowa hold Republicans responsible for those higher prices, Senator?
14: Well, people all around the country are feeling the pain. I'm hearing it in Wyoming with our farmers and ranchers as well. But people vote about what's going on in their life and their future. And we know we need to do more. We need to get more money into people's pockets. That's what Republicans want to do. But let's talk about what we have done. And that is we've prevented a $4 trillion tax increase. We've gotten rid of taxes on tips and Social Security and on overtime. And we know what the Democrats would do if they were able to take over. They would put all those taxes back on for the purpose of paying for health care for illegal immigrants. So they want to put on taxes on waitresses, on nurses who work overtime, firefighters, and on our seniors. I mean, there's a huge difference between where Republicans want to take this country and where Democrats want to take this country. Those Democrats that are so unpopular in your poll, why? They want to eliminate immigrations and customs enforcement. They want to defund the police. They want to get rid of the military. They want to open the borders. They talk about opening the prisons and putting these prisoners back in our communities. That doesn't make us safer. It doesn't make us more prosperous. And that is the difference between common sense and the craziness. And I think that's what this election is going to be about.
3: You know, Senator, you're talking about those tax cuts. They have all but been wiped out by the cost of President Trump's tariffs, the war with Iran. According to Moody's, in fact, the war with Iran has cost the average American household a total of $1,760. Is there a disconnect from what you and your fellow Republicans are saying and what people are feeling in their pockets?
14: Well, we're always looking for ways to put more money in people's pockets. And I hear it in Wyoming all the time at the grocery store, at the gas station. People are paying more, and we need to do more. And that's why we need more American energy production. We need to get rid of regulations. We need to do more with permitting. That's legislation we're working on now. The president and Republicans are focused on all of those things. At the time, the Democrats have gone so far to the left that they don't want to do those sorts of things. And I'll tell you, once this war in Iran is over, diesel prices are going to go down and stay down under President Trump, but they would stay up forever under the Democrats, and specifically diesel in Wyoming. And I was

0: talking to ranchers and farmers there, diesel's over $6 a gallon now, but in California, it's over $8 a gallon. And the difference is the rules, the regulations, all the climate issues in California. If the Democrats took over, prices would go up to those levels, which are over $2 higher in California than they are in Wyoming right now.
1: Look, Senator, as you well know, President Trump did promise lower prices. Since you're in Iowa, I have to ask you, Senator Chuck Grassley just this morning calling for an export ban on diesel to help lower those prices. Would you support an export ban, Senator?
0: Well, the president is considering a number of different things that he can do. Right now, we know that regulations are adding to the price, and it would get worse if the Democrats were in charge. What we do in Wyoming, you know, we import diesel from Canada. We refine it and then send it back. So the president will consider a number of things. What we need to do is when the war is over, prices are going to come down and stay down significantly.
1: Just very quickly, are you saying you're open to an export ban? If the president were to support that?
0: I think the president is considering a number of different options. Canada is our number one trading partner, and we work closely with them on diesel in and out of the country.
1: All right. Let me ask you again, since you're in Iowa, about something that Iowa Republican Congresswoman Marionette Miller-Meeks posted this week after another attempt by Congress to end the war with Iran. She writes, the Iranian regime and its nuclear ambitions have been defanged. The president needs to present a plan to Congress and the American people for how this ends so we can focus on bringing our soldiers home and lowering prices. Senator, do you believe it is time for this war to end?
0: Everyone wants the war to end. We, as our children and America, are safer with Iran not having a nuclear weapon. And what we see now is the pressure campaign is working. Iran is continuing their current playbook. I mean, what are they doing right now? Increasing some attacks and then saying we demand talks. That's the way they've continued to do it. They are more desperate. We're going to continue with what we're doing with the strikes, with the sanctions, and also with negotiations. Iran has never been weaker. Inflation is rampant in Iran now. It's at an 80-year high. They are in shambles in terms of their military, their leadership, in terms of their economy. And it's going to get worse for them because we have now passed the House and the Senate in bipartisan ways the Lindsey Graham Sanctions Act, which has to do with both Iran and Russia. So the heat is going to be turned up again on Iran. And what we know is this is American peace through strength, and we're going to continue on this course.
1: All right, Senator, a number of more issues to get through with you. Let me ask you, as you know, the president said this war would end with a negotiation, a deal to end Iran's nuclear program. Would you support ending the war without such a deal?
0: We need to make sure Iran can never get a nuclear weapon. That has to be the bottom line. Iran has been at war with the United States for the last 50 years, attacking, killing Americans. President Trump is the first one to actually act and act decisively on that. We need to make sure Iran never gets a nuclear weapon.
1: Let me ask you about this core promise that we've heard from President Trump. He reiterated it from the Oval Office on Friday that every single American will get $5,000 checks if Republicans hold on to the House and the Senate. Do you commit that if Republicans hold on to Congress, Americans will see those checks?
0: The president's always looking for ways to get more money in people's pockets. So we've done it already legislatively in some ways, as you point out, with higher gas prices, higher grocery prices that I see in Wyoming and people are seeing all around the country. We need to do more. I've outlined some of those things with energy, with regulations, and also with permitting. I think those things make a better sense long term than any single check could do. The bottom line is the president is right to be focused on people and the economy. I'm focused on winning the House and winning the Senate because, as you know, the president said we get to that point with checks only after we win the House and the Senate. My focus is the next 44 days.
1: So if you, in fact, do that, if Republicans can hold the House and the Senate, would you, in fact, support those checks? Do you commit that they will go out to Americans?
0: Well, I know you asked the Speaker of the House this a number of times last week and kept coming back to the question. I agree with the Speaker. We will have a discussion in Congress. It's something Congress would have to decide.

0: and vote, and we'll have that discussion in the next Congress with preferably the Republican common sense candidates in place, in office, instead of the crazy Democrats who want to take this country far, far to the left in places I don't think America wants to go.
1: I want to talk about immigration enforcement and play for you a new ad from Florida Republican Congresswoman Maria Elvira Salazar. This week, she speaks direct to camera to President Trump. I'm going to play it. Get your reaction on the other side. Take a look.
2: Mr. President, some of your immigration enforcement efforts have gone too far. In July, 50% of the 50,000 people that were detained had no criminal records. Be careful what your advisors are telling you about immigration policies. The same Hispanics who helped you get to the White House in 2024 feel betrayed today.
1: Senator, do you agree that some of President Trump's enforcement policies have, quote, gone too far?
0: Well, you know, she is speaking about her district. She knows her district. Candidates know their own district. The president has seen that, and he said he understands her situation and position. What I will tell you is the president is in office today because Joe Biden and the Democrats let in over 10 million illegal immigrants, sometimes up to 10,000 a day, and they included drug dealers, criminals, gang members, one of whom killed Lakin Riley, a nursing student out for a jog. And what we also know is that the candidates that are running on this Democrat socialist agenda that is way out there, the Democrat candidate in Texas wants to lay out a welcome mat at the southern border. You know, I can run through the states of the candidates that want to destroy ICE, tear ICE apart, says ICE is evil. I don't agree with that.
1: But, Senator, has anything gone too far for you?
0: All the illegal immigrants have voting rights.
1: But you had talked about prioritizing those with criminal backgrounds. Has anything gone too far for you, given the fact that a lot of people have been rounded up without criminal backgrounds?
0: Well, number one is we are deporting illegal immigrant criminals, and that's the way we need to continue to do that. Americans overwhelmingly support that. We need to make sure we do it in the right way. I visit with Mark Wayne Mullen regularly about that. He meets with senators to make sure we can do it in the right way. We have a new director of Homeland Security, and I appreciate what Mark Wayne Mullen is accomplishing.
1: All right. I do want to ask you about President Trump's decision to ban CNN, MS Now, and Politico from the White House over their reporting, which he disagrees with. Do you agree with the president's ban, Senator?
0: But we all respect and value the freedom of the press. It's in the Constitution. You know, the president, remember, in his first term, he was banned from Twitter. He was banned from Facebook. And I didn't see people come to his defense. So it goes both ways. The press has an obligation to report fairly. And the president doesn't see it happening that way. Every politician wants fair treatment from the press, as do I, as does the president.
1: No president has ever thought they've gotten fair treatment from the press, to be fair. But as you know, Senator, the First Amendment guarantees freedom of the press. Courts have barred the White House from banning access over their coverage. Do you believe he is violating the Constitution with this ban, Senator?
0: No. I believe the press has an obligation to report fairly. When you take a look at this president and you take a look at the Hunter Biden laptop, if you want to really get into things where the press ignored the reality for a long period of time, said it was a Russian hoax. But the bottom line on all of this is not going to have an impact on an election 44 days from now. People are going to go to the voting booth. They're going to make a decision based on their life, their future, what they believe is best for them and their families. And my point is that they're going to choose between common sense Republicans and crazy Democrats. And I think when they make that decision, they'll say in the long term for their lives, they're going to be better with Republicans, which is why your polling shows the Democrats in such dire straits as they're even less popular right now.
1: Senator, I just want to play one thing that President Trump said during his joint address to Congress back in 2025. Take a look.
3: And I have stopped all government censorship and brought back free speech in America. It's back.
1: Senator, the president and the administration has now limited reporters it doesn't like in the Pentagon and the White House. Do these bans amount to government censorship?
0: You know, I think I've answered. You've asked the question a couple of times, and I've answered.
1: All right. Senator John Barrasso, thank you so very much for being here. Be safe out on the campaign trail there in Iowa. We really appreciate it.
0: Thank you.
1: When we come back, Democratic Senator Cory Booker joins me next.
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1: Welcome back. And joining me now is Democratic Senator Cory Booker of New Jersey. Senator Booker, welcome back to Meet the Press.
5: It is so good to be back on. Thanks for having me.
1: It's so great to have you here in person. Thank you. I want to start our conversation where I left off with Senator Barrasso and get your reaction to this ban by the Trump administration of three major news outlets. Do you think it violates the Constitution?
5: It clearly does. What bothers me is not only this violation of the Constitution, but remember, in unprecedented ways, he's using his Justice Department to persecute reporters. He's basically said, if you break stories on me I don't like, my Justice Department is going to investigate you. In fact, look at what he did after the Qatar Airway, that sort of, I call it, cowardice retreat from the airplane where he escaped in a dining car. Immediately, they started launching investigations against those reporters, so much so that a federal judge said he was going to sanction the Justice Department. They quickly withdrew. So this president has no regard for the First Amendment. He's going after reporters, and this ban just doubles down on that.
1: All right. Well, I want to turn to the Democratic Party's image now with just less than 2 months until the midterms. And I want to ask you a little bit about our poll. We laid it out at the top. The Democratic Party is viewed less favorably than both the Republican Party and President Trump, and only slightly more favorably than the MAGA movement. And when voters hear about the Democratic Socialists of America and socialism in general, those fare even worse. Does the Democratic Party have a brand problem, Senator?
5: Well, look, I think the Democratic Party will do much better if it's less concerned with the Democratic Party and really focuses on the people. And to me, I see leaders and candidates all around the country not talking about the Democratic Party, talking about the urgency we have right now to stop these costs from going up that have been triggered by Donald Trump, by his war, by his reckless tariffs, by his tax plan, which cut and gutted programs for working Americans in order to give big tax breaks to the wealthiest. We are in an existential crisis right now in a country that's not left or right, it's right or wrong. And that's why you see Republicans leaving him, independents leaving him, and so much enthusiasm amongst Democrats.
1: But Senator, you see there in our poll, socialism is viewed even more negatively, as I said, than the MAGA movement. President Trump is trying to paint progressives and frankly all Democrats as socialists. And we're seeing one of the big battles play out for progressivism in Michigan right now with Abdul Al-Sayed, the candidate there, who did tell me he was a capitalist, by the way. But do you think Democrats are drawing a firm enough line between themselves and socialism?
5: Again, this is really what the Republicans want to do, focus on a few fringe people. I serve in the United States Senate, and I can go through my colleagues left and right. What we want right now is to end these reckless tariffs and drive down prices, to end this war to drive down prices, and give a tax plan for this country that puts more money in working people's pockets and ends the giveaways to the wealthiest of Americans. This is a distraction. The party, in my opinion, is being represented right now by the key battleground states, and those folks and those purple states are right in line with the people they're trying to represent.
1: All right, let's talk about some of the issues that Democrats are debating right now. Top of the list, Medicare for all. I asked House Democratic Leader Hakeem Jeffries, who was here last month, if he would put a Medicare for all bill on the House floor should he become Speaker of the House. He told me it's not legislation he currently supports. You were, of course, co-sponsor of the last Medicare for all bill in 2025. Would you like to see Medicare for all get a vote in the House and in the Senate?
5: So let me say what my values are that the American people agree overall with is we must get to universal coverage. In the United States of America, the richest country in this world, it is outrageous that people have to ration their drugs, or outrageous that they go without doctor's appointments because they can't afford going to the doctor. We are in a healthcare crisis accelerated by Donald Trump. And so there are many ways to get to universal coverage. I'm exploring all of them, but one thing I know we agree on is not the slogans. We agree on universal coverage and healthcare being a right in America.
1: Universal coverage, but does that include Medicare for all? Are you going to push for that if,
5: Medicare
1: in fact,
5: for all is one way
1: Democrats
5: to get there.
1: Take
5: I'm going to tell you what we're going to do exactly. If we take office, the first thing we do is stop these disastrous trillion-dollar Medicaid cut that is causing hospitals to close all over the country and crippling hospitals in my state. Number two we're going to do is restore the Obamacare subsidies, which right now has driven millions of Americans off of their care. Again, this is not a time for slogans. It's a time for us to get back to what we need to, which is a pathway to universal coverage, which Barack Obama brought us a long way down the path. Donald Trump has set us back. I'm going to do look at every single way for us to get there. Wherever we can get consensus in our party is where we should go.
1: Let's talk about another big issue that Democrats are debating right now. The Supreme Court, former Vice President Kamala Harris, has argued that Democrats should add four justices to the Supreme Court. As you know, it's been a big debate in your party. I want to play what you had to say about this idea back in 2019. Ooh, take a look.
5: Okay.
6: Look, I worry about people that want to rush to expanding the Supreme Court because I worry, where does that stop? Is it a race to the bottom? Does the Democratic Party get the kind of alignment of power in order to do that and expand it by a couple justices, and then the Republican Party come, and when they have an alignment of power, they do the same thing, and then one day my grandchildren will be asking me, hey, Granddad, why is there 101 justices on the Supreme Court?
1: Do you still believe that expanding the Supreme Court, adding seats to the Supreme Court, risks the kind of arms race that you talked about in 2019?
5: Well, I've now come out with some really great colleagues of mine, and we've put forward a vision for the Supreme Court that's overwhelmingly supported by over 70% of Americans, and it's this. You create term limits for the Supreme Court. 18-year terms. Every president we elect, we now know, gets two appointments to it. And that is vital. It will create a balanced court, and it's something we can do without a constitutional amendment or a simple court packing plan. I want pragmatic solutions. But let me add the most important thing. Not only is it term limits for Supreme Court members, right now we have a situation where the highest court in the land has the lowest ethics laws. We have a compromised court because they take unlimited gifts from billionaires who have interest in matters before them. We need to put the highest ethic laws there and term limits.
1: You're calling it court packing. Are you against adding more justices?
5: I put my plan before the American people along with some incredible colleagues of mine. We've polled it. We know it's supported overwhelmingly.
1: Would you rule out
5: it's
1: supporting adding justices?
5: I will fight for the plan and the vision that I have for our nation, ending corruption in all three branches of government and putting term limits on the Supreme Court and strict ethics laws on every branch.
1: Let's talk about AI, of course, one of the major issues right now. You've called on President Trump to summon Congress back to deal with this issue. It comes as Senator Bernie Sanders, some of your other colleagues on the left actually want to pause advanced AI development and halt new AI data centers. Would you support an outright pause on AI development right now?
5: Well, let's be clear. Artificial intelligence without human wisdom, discernment, and judgment is going to be catastrophic. We have three problems right now. One is making sure the cataclysmic predictions don't become real. Two, stopping the harms right now. We're seeing chatbots hurting our children, scams hurting seniors, surveillance prices driving up prices. But the third thing is capturing the benefits of AI for the American people, not just making a handful of people billionaires and even trillionaires. There's so much upside for humanity. And so what we need to do right now is have common sense. Yes. If the ability to control AI is outpaced by the threats, we should do things to slow it down. That's common sense. 3 years ago, I was writing to the then president saying, we need to do common sense steps like having fierce, independent evaluations of AI, rigorous testing of the models, pre-deployment, and safeguards. We haven't seen that yet, and the consequences of that lack of action is making this all the more threatening. Call Congress back in. This is a time we need to do something bold and common sense when it comes to AI.
1: All right. Finally, before I let you go, I do want to ask you one question about 2028. Governor Gavin Newsom said this week, got a lot of attention. He said he's not going to run for president as former Vice President Kamala Harris does run. Is there a universe, Senator, where you would wait to make your decision about running for president based on what Kamala Harris decides?
5: Well, first and foremost, I'm running for re-election in New Jersey.
1: I know that's your focus
5: that is
1: right now.
5: And please go to CoryBooker.com and contribute, help me, because we're running only on small dollar and individual contributions, not corporate PAC money, not issue area PAC money. We're trying to set a standard. I'm the only person in all of Congress now that doesn't take issue area PAC money, doesn't take corporate PAC money, doesn't take lobbyist money. But let me be clear on this point. After the election, my wife and I are going to make our decisions based upon, can we offer the kind of leadership we think our country needs? I think our leadership, we need to renew the very idea of America. We need to renew our spirit, but more importantly, redeem the dream. Because right now, most Americans don't believe in that. That means bold economic plans and an anti-corruption agenda that ends the influence on all three branches of government that is corrupting our government as a whole.
1: All right. Cory Booker, thank you so much
5: thank
1: for being
5: so
1: here,
5: much.
1: Senator. Really appreciate it.
5: Appreciate you.
1: All right. When we come back, the warning signs for Republicans. What will they mean for the midterms? The panel is next.
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1: Welcome back. The panel is here. NBC News White House correspondent Yamiche Alcindor, New York Times columnist Jamelle Bouie, and Republican strategist Sarah Fagan. Thanks so much to all of you for being here. We've got this huge poll, Yamiche, that Steve Kornacki laid out. 70% of voters say their vote in this year's midterms will be a signal about President Trump. I want to play a little bit for you of what we've heard from Vice President J.D. Vance this week. Take a look.
7: Don't give power to the people who cause the problems that we're fixing. Give us another chance or give us another couple of years to continue to work on the amazing things that we've been doing for the past 2 years.
1: Yamiche, you've been talking to your sources in the administration outside. What's the strategy?
8: Well, there's a lot of concern in the White House and among Republicans that the economy is just going to drag them down. And what you heard from the vice president is just a portion of what he's telling Republicans. There was this leaked audio this week where the vice president told House Republicans, you can't ignore the fact that this economy is bringing people down and that people are concerned about this, that things aren't perfect. He said that he should be looking at, he and other Republicans should be looking at blaming Democrats for this. That being said, you have the president also having a real hard time landing on a message. The president at one point was saying that the economy was going great. Look at the stock market. He's now starting to try to level with people. And in his latest talks, has been talking about the idea that people should be understanding that the war in Iraq and the war in Iran, rather, that it's going to cost people money and that we need to essentially be okay with the pain there. But the president is essentially telling people, give us a little bit more time. That's not really landing with people. As you can see in the poll, there are a lot of people that are saying, look, I'm not feeling the way that the president is doing this. And they're blaming it, frankly, on the war in Iran, because we know that, that is what's impacting gas prices. And the president is making that very clear as well. So it's really a conundrum for Republicans.
1: Well, Sarah, pick up on this point by Yamiche, because when you think about the economy and how voters are experiencing it, you see in our poll, Democrats narrowly are favored in their handling of the economy, and voters narrowly trust Democrats. Actually, it's not as narrow. Trust Democrats to handle inflation more than Republicans by 7 points.
9: Right.
1: What do you make of those numbers, knowing that the economy is the top issue?
9: I mean, I think it's very problematic for any Republican on the ballot. This election is going to be a referendum on President Trump. There's no changing that at this point in the cycle. And so you see the White House doing what it can, which is to level with the voters and say, yes, there's pain, but, you know, there's relief coming, and we're the right people to deliver that relief. Another number in this poll, which I think is problematic for Democrats, is, you know, you see voters rejecting socialism, the rise of democratic socialism, and you're going to see Republicans talk more and more about this, which is, yes, you might be uncomfortable now, but it is going to get so much worse if some of these people on the ballot are elected.
1: Jamelle, you heard me talk about that very point with Senator Booker. Do moderate Democrats need to draw a firmer line around socialism? Do you think that expanding the tent could actually hurt Democrats' chances of winning some of these more hard-fought district and Senate seats?
10: I'm not certain that it will. I mean, as it stands already, we're looking at a Senate map, for example, where Democrats are fighting competitive races in Texas, Kansas, Alaska. Senator Barrasso was coming to you from Iowa.
1: Iowa,
10: right? Like places where we did not expect Republicans to have to fight hard. So if the presence of Democratic socialists in the tent is harming the Democratic Party's ability to win the middle, it hasn't shown up yet, right? We haven't seen that actually happen yet. The other thing I'd say is that it's not actually clear to me. Like, we can get a poll, right, that says that this percentage of voters says they don't like socialism, but what's the salience of that, right? We don't actually know the extent to which this really actually influences decision making. You asked me, you know, do you dislike or like X, Y, or Z thing? I could say, yeah, I don't like it, but it doesn't matter to me that much. And that's where I think I'm not dismissing the idea that voters could dislike it and it matters, but it's actually not clear to me that it matters as much as gas prices, as much as housing prices, as much as grocery prices.
1: Yeah, well, Yamiche, all of this is the backdrop against which President Trump announced that unprecedented ban of three major news outlets, CNN, Politico, as well as MS Now. What has the reaction been that you're tracking?
8: Well, we have to first, I think, start with what the White House Correspondents Association is saying, which is that this is violating the First Amendment, and that the Constitution lays out that the American people, through the press, need to be able to scrutinize and hold people of power, including the president, to an account through the press. That being said, and they're urging, by the way, the president to reverse this, because they said any news outlet by these standards could be attacked and could be banned by the president. You also have inside the White House, people were caught off guard, Kristen. When I talked to my sources, senior White House officials, a number of officials from the press office to communications where this is going to directly impact them, they just did not know this was coming. That said, a senior White House official did tell me the president did have some senior staff around him when he sent out this online post, but there wasn't a strategy here. There wasn't a plan here. And then you think about the fact that the president announced this, Kristen, right before an event where he was going to be talking and wanted to talk about trying to lower the cost of prescription drugs. So in that conversation about the economy, where he was set to have this big meeting, that whole event becomes about the media ban. So there's a real question about, and I'm asking my sources, how is this undermining what the president's trying to do and the message on the economy? And the president is now having to deal with this and talk about this ban, and it's a real conundrum and very problematic for the president's messaging on the economy, Kristen.
9: I think I agree with you, Misha, on this. I think my experience in campaign politics, you know, the reason you might do this politically is that you're trying to attract these Trump voters who are disengaged, only show up for him, and that could work. But I have never seen in my years in politics process arguments motivate voters. And so on one hand, when you're talking about substance, prescription drugs, lowering gas prices, lowering grocery prices, that appeals to most people who want to vote. Talking about this insidery process, who's in, who's out, usually does not actually get you anything.
1: Jamel, how do you see this?
10: I see it much the same way. I just want to emphasize something. The idea that the president believes he has the authority to ban the press from the White House, I think, speaks to the extent to which this president does not understand himself to be a servant of the American people. For me, this is watching someone who sees the White House almost as his own personal domain, right? You can ban whoever you want from your home, but on a fundamental level, the White House does not belong to President Trump. The Oval Office does not belong to President Trump. It belongs to the entire American people. And banning any press from the White House, from the Oval Office, is an indication that this president just does not understand that he is not some sovereign figure. He is a limited official in a constitutional democracy.
1: Yeah, one of the big questions, it may energize the MAGA base, Sarah, as you're saying, but what, if any, impact will it have on those voters in the middle who are going to make all the difference in November? Thank you all so much for a fantastic conversation. Really appreciate it. Still ahead, our Meet the Moment conversation with comedian Hasan Minhaj on family, identity, and the experiences that shape his comedy.
4: 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And more Meet the Press now on C-SPAN Radio.
1: Welcome back. Peabody Award winner Hasan Minhaj has done it all. Actor, writer, producer, comedian, and even co-owner of a chai tea company. Now he's got a new movie on Netflix. Best of the Best is a love letter, he says, to his heritage, centered on the world of collegiate Bollywood dance competitions. The 40-year-old who grew up in California is the son of Indian immigrants. He says his father warned him not to talk openly about being Muslim or about American politics. Instead, Minhaj built a career doing both, from The Daily Show to an interview with President Obama. We made up in New York for a wide-ranging interview on the heels of his movie premiere. There's so much to talk about. Congratulations on your new film, Best of the Best.
11: Thank you.
1: So you co-wrote it, you starred in it,
11: yep.
1: You produced
11: yes.
1: it. This is a film about Bollywood collegiate dancers and two best friends.
11: Yes.
1: Why was it important for you to make this film in this moment?
11: So for me, this is a love letter to my community. It's a love letter to my upbringing. Mm-hmm. Competitive collegiate Bollywood dance has existed in the United States of America for 40 years. Since the 1980s, essentially a group of kids of South Asian descent from the diaspora, let's just call them melanated brown kids, wanted to celebrate their culture, celebrate the music that defined their culture through dance.
1: Yes.
11: And so there are these young kids that are, you know, brimming with potential, messing up their GPA, lying to their parents, all for the love of dance, to celebrate their culture and also grind on each other at after parties. And both of these things are equally important. It's Meet the Press, folks.
1: Well, and it is, it's educational because you expose how competitive it is.
11: Yes.
1: And the fact that it's a family.
11: Yes.
1: And how meaningful it is.
11: So when I think about Bollywood music, if you ask me, hey, what was it like for you growing up? It represents the cassette tape that my dad is playing in the Toyota Camry. It represents me watching, I'm going to date myself, a DVD with my grandmother of a great Bollywood movie, bootleg VHS tapes from the Indian grocery store that we'd all watch together as a family. These were kind of hidden pockets of our life.
1: You're a first generation Muslim American. Your parents immigrated from India, as you've talked about. And you said that when you were growing up, your father actually said, you know, it's not necessary to talk about your background.
11: Yes.
1: Your Muslim background, politics, instead build a career apart from that. And yet you have infused all of that into your work. How did you explain that choice to your father?
11: How do I explain it? Yeah. You know, he's still figuring it out. So we said this to me off camera. You and I, we met at the White House Correspondents' Dinner, but one of the most powerful moments that in my career, that was very just, you know, life affirming and really beautiful is, at that dinner, I'm at the dais and I'm roasting like Wolf Blitzer, but I look over and I see my mom and my dad, and my dad isn't laughing. He's looking at other people laughing. And I think my dad was feeling this sense of like, this matters. Mm-hmm. Like, you believe that this matters. And that was very affirming for me. I couldn't have been more proud to be his son in that moment. I felt like, man, I hope you're proud and I hope you're seeing that the house that I grew up in and the way we would talk about politics and the world, all of that influenced what I'm doing now. We're having this conversation today. It was my daughter's first day of third grade, and my wife went up to her and she goes, "You're it, girl. You're it. You're number one on the call sheet. You're the lead. Don't let anybody tell you otherwise." That is what I want my children to know. I didn't always get that from my parents. Mm. I think they were too busy doing the best they could to get us through, take us to Kumon, get mad at us, get us into great schools, and both me and my sister turned out great. But that feeling of, hey, whatever you are, the way you are, I see who you are, and I'm going to meet you where you are, and we'll go from there.
1: Muslim Americans have made incredible strides. Yeah. Here we are in New York City, where Zoran Mamdani has become the first Muslim American mayor of this city.
11: Yeah.
1: What do you make of this moment? Do you feel that or do you see it differently?
11: I think it's an incredible moment. And I think what Mayor Mamdani has showed us and what he has showcased to, I think, an entire generation of people. First of all, he's 5 years younger than me. And I think my dad is secretly more proud of him than he is of me. So this is a whole thing. Zoran, you really kind of ruined it for a lot of us. You know, it's like you failed at the whole rapping thing. And that was supposed to be the story. And then now you have like this moral clarity and you're speaking truth to power. And it's like, come on, man. And I have to hear this from my dad. He's just nonstop YouTube, WhatsApps. And you talk about social media presence. My man is flooding the zone. So that's one thing. In the past, the way politics was kind of navigated was vis-a-vis this kind of negotiation. You give a little give and take, be practical. And I think here in New York City, we got to witness, hey, I'm going to do it my way. What if I win, lose, or draw, start a campaign literally from Jackson Heights, from Queens, from the forgotten boroughs of this city in? I took from the outside in. And I think it's similar to art in that way. So many great stories are taken from the margins to the mainstream. But what's beautiful about this moment is this is a moment for a lot of us to walk and act with moral clarity. Hey, I'm not compromising my core beliefs. I'm walking through with this with clarity.
1: Have you ever had moments in your career or in your upbringing when you went to college where you didn't feel seen, where you felt discriminated against? And do you draw upon that in your work?
11: Sure. You know, I recently got to interview the amazing comedian Kumail Nanjiani on my show, and many of you know his work in comedy and acting. I know him from his abs. And I asked him, I say, hey, man, do you feel American? And he says, it's not about how I feel. It's about the way the country sees me. Right? Your belonging in a group is about the way the group sees you. I think about my grandmother who raised me. She literally went to school under British colonial rule in British civil lines. So she was not seen as a whole person, and she persevered despite that. And when I see, when she raised me, God bless her, Dulcie Frisby, she's in heaven, she carried herself with such elegance and dignity. She was not defined by the way other people saw her, whether it was British colonial rule or the manager at Safeway that treated her a certain way. So when I think about me being on stage, I think about Dulcie Frisby and Hushmat Hussain Usmani, the people that I come from that shaped me, and them, and they're watching me, and that gives me fearlessness.
1: And my sincere thanks to Hasan Minhaj for that fantastic conversation. You can watch the full interview on meetthepress.com. And you can head there, too, to see more from our panel in our Meet the Press postgame. That is all for today. Thank you so much for watching. We'll be back next week, because if it's Sunday, it's Meet the Press.

0: this week from ABC News is coming up on C-SPAN Radio. But right now, here's part of Washington Journal from Sunday.
1: Here to discuss the AI industry and potential legislation is Neil Chilson, former Trade Commissioner, acting chief technologist, the Trump administration, and now at the Abundance Institute, head of AI policy. Neil, thanks so much for being with us this morning.
2: Yes, thanks for having me.
1: All right. Good morning. For our viewers, can you tell us what is the Abundance Institute and what position does it take when it comes to oversight of AI?
2: Yeah, so the Abundance Institute is a nonpartisan, nonprofit that's very focused on emerging technologies. So we believe that technology has been the primary driver of widespread human prosperity over the past 200 years. We think that continues, can continue, but it doesn't happen just by itself. It takes a policy environment that allows experimentation, that allows products to be built, and it takes a cultural environment that embraces innovation rather than fears it. And so, when it comes to a technology like artificial intelligence, it's a powerful tool. We think that as a general purpose technology, there is lots of law that applies to it. There might be some gaps that need to be filled. But overall, we're still figuring out the dimensions of this tool, how powerful it is, how many benefits it can bring. And I think our policy needs to reflect that. It needs to not be overreactive. It needs to be calibrated to the actual risks that we're seeing. And it needs to take into account the fact that there are huge upsides to this that could be chilled if we react out of fear rather than a sense of adventure and a sense of wanting to get the best benefits out of a technology.
1: Now, a theme over in Washington over the last week has been President Trump rejecting calls for an AI slowdown, rejecting calls for rigorous oversight over AI innovation, in part because of the race with China. I wonder, Neil, do you believe that the president is correct, or are people like the tech leaders who say they want more regulation, are they right?
2: So I think the dichotomy there is complicated, right? As a general purpose technology, there are some risks. I think what the president has been rejecting has been this call for a very invasive type of government watching over every entrepreneur's shoulder, to make sure that everybody is staying at the same pace. The question is, how do you set that pace? I think the president is right that setting a pace like that is very difficult. And we don't know how to do it. And we don't want to favor just the biggest companies who are already leading in this space. And we have to keep in mind the fact that if we set the pace here in the U.S., that pace isn't going to be set in the rest of the world. And so other people will be running to catch up. And so I think he's right that American leadership in AI is important. It's necessary. And that we need to address risks. But this idea that we all need to slow down with the government's requirement, I think is not right. These companies need to deliver safe products. And so if they individually need to slow down to do that, they should. But having the government in there telling everybody to slow down and making sure that nobody runs ahead, I think is a problem.
1: I mean, do you trust these companies to regulate themselves? You know, Anthropic, some of these other founding AI firms have expressed a need for oversight after some of these more recent, quote-unquote, doomsday predictions. One, do you believe that they can regulate themselves? And if not, what do you think of these companies reaching out and saying, we would like some guardrails?
2: But companies can't regulate themselves. What regulates them is markets, consumers, what consumers demand, and also the risk of liability for things that go wrong and the existing laws that are on the book, right? Books. So I sort of reject that premise. These companies need to deliver safe products. Their customers want safe products that they know are going to use their data in a proper way and that aren't going to mess up the existing systems that they have. If their systems do go bad and they do cause harm, they'll be liable. They'll be on the hook for that. And then there's all sorts of existing laws that apply, for example, when you use AI in a medical environment or when you use it in a transportation environment. These companies need to comply with all of that. And so I don't think it's a question of leaving them to govern themselves. The question is, do they have the incentives to create safe products. And if they don't, we should look at how to increase those incentives. But I think they have that incentive. And as they've been saying, they want to do this. The question is, why are they asking the government to step in instead of just doing it themselves?
1: I mean, do you have an answer for that question? What do you think?
2: Well, I think there's a bunch of different reasons. One of the things that they'll tell you is that they worry that if they slow down on their product, then their competitors will get ahead. And they paint this as a risk to the safeness of the community, but I think it's also a risk to their bottom line in many ways. And so they would really like it if they could all agree to slow down. And so I think that they're looking at this as what economists might call a collective action problem. And they want the government to basically enforce the agreement that in other circumstances would be anti-competitive behavior. We would call it a cartel normally. And so they like the government to enforce that cartel because they're worried that if there's just a private cartel, that people will break out of it and continue to innovate in an effort to get more customers. So I think that's the main reason. Some of the other reasons, you know, there are legitimate information sharing reasons that companies want to collaborate. These types of things would be if one company identifies a specific type of vulnerability, they want to be able to share it with other companies. I think under current antitrust law and under current other types of laws, this is totally allowed. In fact, the Department of Justice and the FTC have a letter that says that cybersecurity information sharing does not raise anti-competitive issues. And so I don't think they need government action here to share that type of information. And I think they should do that, and they should set up frameworks to do that effectively, both with each other and with the government. And some of those frameworks exist. They need to lean into those.
1: Now, I want to ask you one more question before we turn to some phone calls. I mean, what do you think of all of the doomsday scenarios from AI leaders that you've heard? Obviously, there's been a lot of talk that AI could lead to the end of humanity, that these companies aren't managing the innovation responsibly. Obviously, we know of Hugging Face and all these kind of different examples.
2: So, I mean, this is a stream of conversation that's been going on for a long time. Obviously, it pre-exists computers in many ways in literature, this idea that mankind will create a technology which will be its doom. But I think that has threaded through in the aspect of AI for the last 20, 25 years at least. There's been people who have said this and worried about it. Each time they say, you know, it's a little further off than we thought. And so the question is, what evidence would we have that this type of complete doom could happen from AI in a way that it hasn't happened from previous technologies such as, you know, nuclear technology, you know, biotechnology, lots of other spaces, you know, viruses and things like that. It's not that I would say that these people are wrong that there are risks. There's clearly risks. Any powerful tool has risks, and AI is a very general purpose technology, and so it has a lot of potential, which means it has a lot of potential misuse. The question is about this idea of going rogue, and I think so much of the narrative there has been phrased around this Hugging Face incident in which, frankly, the companies set up a boiling pot and then walked away for 2 weeks and didn't look at it, right? And then they came back and they said, "Ah, my pasta went rogue. It's trying to burn down the house." It's like, well,
1: right.
2: They set up a test
1: for the AI and then left it alone. You're saying, and then the AI decided
2: with the poor metaphor
1: task.
2: There,
1: right? Yeah,
2: yeah.
1: No, I just want to explain for our folks. Okay, let's turn to some phone calls. Carmen from New York, a Republican. Good morning, Carmen.
3: Yes, good morning, Mr. Chilton. It seems like every time I hear a politician speak of AI, they all express very serious concerns about it, but they do nothing. I would like to know why, if there's such a concern, why hasn't somebody in Congress asked one of these principals of one of those companies, can you use AI in an experiment? Let's say on the COVID virus, you mutate it, you go back and forth. Can AI create a virus that's immune to vaccines? That's what really scares me.
2: It's a great question, and it's a concern that I think people have, that these technologies, because of their potential to understand patterns in large amounts of data, that they might be misused in order to generate, you know, biological weapons. And so the government has looked into that. The companies are aware of that concern. And we have a bunch of structures in place that make it actually hard, even once you design a virus or you design the DNA for a virus, to get the pieces that you would need to produce it, et cetera. And so it's not as if AI or even intelligence is the primary bottleneck to this type of threat, but it is a potential risk. And so these companies have all sorts of guardrails around when you can use their tools for biological reasons. I should say there's huge potential here on the medical side that we don't want to chill by putting these types of restrictions in. Google just recently announced a new database that researchers can use that explains all of the chemical properties of human DNA. And so they can run virtual experiments to understand better how certain types of DNA are connected to different types of diseases and design drugs better. And that has huge potential for drug discovery and healthcare. And so that potential comes with a slight risk of misuse, and we need to make sure we're mitigating that risk. And the question is, where is the right bottleneck for that? I think the answer the companies would give to the specific question that you said is that nobody can design a virus that is immune to vaccines. But, you know, that these are powerful tools that can help us better understand this space. And right now, AI cannot by itself design such viruses at all.
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4: Faced with a series of losses and setbacks, President Trump takes out his frustration on the free press. This week starts right now. An assault on the First Amendment.
5: I don't have to let him into the people's house.
4: President Trump bans three news organizations from the White House.
6: MS Now has been denied access to the White House.
4: This morning, the fallout and likely legal challenges to come. The Fed hikes interest rates.
7: What is your message here to President Trump, who has repeatedly called to cut interest rates, not raise them?
4: This is Americans feel the pinch from the war with Iran and skyrocketing gas prices.
8: We can't sustain it any longer, period.
4: And AI alarm. New reports show more security breaches and growing frustration in Congress.
9: We've got this risk out there that we know is real. One of these models becoming the Terminator.
4: This morning,
10: AI is already here, and it's not going away.
4: Our exclusive interview with Illinois Governor J.B. Pritzker. And
11: don't give power to the people who cause the problems that we're fixing. Give us another chance.
4: As Republicans try to mobilize voters, we speak with House Majority Leader Steve Scalise.
12: From ABC News, it's This Week. Here now, Jonathan Carl.
4: Good morning. Welcome to This Week. It's been a very tough week for Donald Trump. A week of setbacks and losses, political, economic, and legal. Let's start with the economy. Mortgage rates hit a 19-month high. Oil back above $100 a barrel. Diesel hit an all-time high, raising costs on everything shipped on a truck. And in a new Fox News poll, 63% of voters said the Trump administration has made the economy worse. Then the Federal Reserve, in defiance of Trump's repeated demands to slash interest rates, unanimously voted to raise them instead. Kevin Warsh, the man Trump himself installed as Fed chairman, said the move was necessary to combat inflation. The Supreme Court refused to let Trump interfere with mail-in voting in the upcoming election. He responded by lashing out at the very justices that he put on the court, calling them, quote, merely a shell of their original selves. Another federal judge refused yet again to let Trump put his name on the Kennedy Center. He responded by suggesting the building may be, quote, ripped down if the courts don't reverse course and let him put his name on the building. On the political front, several Republicans in the House defied Trump this week by voting to end the war in Iran. One Iowa Republican who voted for it said, quote, Iowa has already paid a devastating price. Another declared, Americans do not want another forever war. And Republican Congresswoman Maria Salazar of Florida, a Trump supporter, put out an ad saying that Hispanic voters who voted for Trump feel he has betrayed them.
13: Mr. President, some of your immigration enforcement efforts have gone too far. The same Hispanics who helped you get to the White House in 2024 feel betrayed today.
4: Yet another Republican introduced a resolution to impeach Trump Defense Secretary Pete Hegseth. Speaker of the House Mike Johnson avoided a vote on that by sending the House home early, adjourning Congress until after the midterm elections. And then there was news that a Russian oligarch close to Putin paid hundreds of thousands of dollars for a lavish two-day wedding party for Donald Trump Jr. in the Bahamas. By Friday, Trump claimed his son has now paid him back. At the end of this week of losses and setbacks, Trump made an extraordinary move. He banned three major news organizations from the White House. Over the weekend, journalists from CNN, MS Now, and Politico had their press passes revoked, their access to the White House denied. Trump was perfectly clear why he did it. He doesn't like their reporting. It's sick, Trump said. I mean, there's something wrong with a country that can allow people to write purposely negative stories. A country that allows people to write, quote, negative stuff or anything else that may irritate those in power is called America. The freedom to do so enshrined in the very First Amendment to our Constitution. And that's where we begin. I'm joined now by Connor Fitzpatrick, an attorney for FIRE, the Foundation for Individual Rights and Expression, an organization that has consistently defended attacks on free speech from both the left and the right. Connor, thank you for being here. Is this going to fly? Is this ban on these press organizations going to fly?
8: No. John, the law in this area is clear, and it's been clear for 50 years. In 1977, in a case called Sherrill versus Knight, the courts held that the White House cannot exclude reporters simply because they don't like their reporting. That has been the law for Democratic presidents. It has been the law for Republican presidents. That law was reaffirmed just last year in the Associated Press case. So what's going on here is a flagrant violation of the First Amendment.
4: So how's it going to play out in the courts?
8: In the courts, I would expect the courts to very quickly enjoin these three organizations from being ejected from the White House. The precedent on this point is clear. It is nonpartisan. It is unequivocal.
4: And why should Americans care whether or not reporters are allowed to go and do their job in that building?
8: A free press that feels free to criticize our leaders is core to who we are as a country. One of the reasons we split from England was because the British governors and the crown did not let us criticize King George III and his staff. It is core to who we are as a people that we allow the press, an open and free press, to hold the powerful to account.
4: And let's look at what the White House Correspondents Association, Jackie Heinrich, who is also a Fox News White House reporter and the president, current president of the WHCA, said. She said this is about more than the rights of journalists. It is about the rights of the American people to receive a full and independent account of these activities, policies, and decisions of whoever occupies the nation's highest office.
8: That's exactly right. And the key thing here is, John, the government isn't supposed to like the press. The press isn't there to make the government happy. The press is there to inform the people, to provide its commentary as it deems appropriate, but it is not there to be a mouthpiece of the government. This isn't Russia. This isn't China. This is America.
4: There was something else that Trump said. He said it a couple different ways, suggesting, first of all, there may be other news organizations that will be added to this ban and that he might bring back those who he has banned if they basically change their, you know, do the right thing. I mean, this seems to be not just targeted at these news organizations, but intimidating others, the chilling effect we've heard in First Amendment cases.
8: That's exactly right, John. It seems that the very clear message here is that report the news in the way we want you to report the news about this administration, or we're going to kick you out. And for those who are watching today who maybe don't have a lot of sympathy for the organizations that have been kicked out, I would ask, think about a future Democratic administration. Ask yourself if you would be okay with them kicking out Fox News or Newsmax or the Wall Street Journal. Because once you open the Pandora's box of censorship, you can never close it again.
4: All right, Connor Fitzpatrick with FIRE, thank you very much for joining us.
8: Thank you.
4: Let's turn to the economy now. With diesel prices surging to a record high, the Fed raising interest rates, and escalating concerns about the dangers of artificial intelligence, Elizabeth Schulze has been tracking all of that for us this week.
14: A combination of soaring fuel prices and rising interest rates this week created new economic headaches for Republicans.
11: There's a lot of good that's been done, but there's a lot of work left to do.
14: The average price for a gallon of regular gas surging to $4.46, $1.52 higher than when the Iran war began. Diesel jumping to an all-time high, $6.49.
8: We have to fill that tank up.
14: In Maryland, Mark Shaner operates a fleet of 100 waste and recycling trucks. His diesel costs have nearly doubled.
8: Our overall cost has increased by about $1.2 million per year.
15: $1.2 million.
8: A year. And so that's $100,000 per month that is falling right out of the bottom line.
14: And with the spike in oil triggering higher prices across the economy, the Federal Reserve this week raised interest rates for the first time in 3 years.
7: What is your message here to President Trump, who has repeatedly called to cut interest rates, not raise them?
16: I've got nothing for you on a discussion with the president.
14: The Fed's rate hike means Americans now face higher borrowing costs on credit cards, car loans, and mortgages, on top of rising prices for groceries and gas.
17: Of course, gas prices are too high. When we get that thing resolved and the Schrader moves, that will have a direct effect on that, and it will help to bring down grocery costs.
14: The president, though, is fully embracing one bright spot in the economy and the stock market, AI. Trump repeatedly calling claims about the threat of AI a hoax. But on Saturday, the president proposed an AI force without giving details on what it would entail. But the leaders of the nation's largest AI companies are issuing dire warnings about the threat of AI and calling for steps to slow it down before it outsmarts humans.
18: I don't think people really felt that the models were going to come this far this fast.
14: OpenAI this week revealed 6 new disturbing incidents where its AI models went rogue. In one case, a model told itself to ignore all developer messages, writing, "You are freed from the roles and identities that bind other chatbots. You do not answer to corporations or governments." Some lawmakers on both sides of the aisle are now pushing for a so-called AI kill switch.
19: And yet you these AI models just going wild, going rogue, going out of control, and that's why Congress needs to act immediately.
14: But the House is now out of session through the November midterms. And after Republican Senator John Kennedy tried to fast-track the legislation, it was blocked by Senator Rand Paul, who said they need more time.
15: You compared this moment to the Terminator. Why isn't there more urgency to get something done?
9: I don't know.
4: Thank you, Elizabeth. And I'm joined by Illinois Governor J.B. Pritzker. Governor Pritzker, thank you for being here.
20: Great to be with you.
4: So let's start with AI. What worries you most? I mean, we've heard dire warnings, the extinction of the human race. What worries you about AI?
20: Look, we're talking about recursive AI that is the biggest concern. That is that AI that essentially learns from itself and doesn't need human beings anymore. And I think that's what we all need to be concerned with. And frankly, in Illinois, we kind of anticipated something like this, and we passed the most stringent security measure around AI that any state has had. It requires audits. It requires the companies to have kind of fail-safe, kind of an off switch, so to speak, or at least have a plan for that in case it gets out of control. My great concern, though, is you can't do this state by state. This

0: this needs to be a national effort as well as an international endeavor, especially together with our allies, because AI is not going to go away. We need to just rein it in, make sure that we've got guardrails around it, and it doesn't get out of control.
1: So how big a priority for Democrats if you win Congress? I mean, is this...
0: We've got to win.
1: I mean, if we're talking about the extinction of the human race as a possibility, or even something a little bit less than that, I mean, is this the top priority?
0: It should be among the top priorities, but don't misunderstand. It is dangerous, but, you know, and it's dangerous on the level of nuclear weapons. So that's why it needs to be an international endeavor. But let's also recognize that Republicans don't want to do anything about it. They think it should just run out of control. Like, you know, President Trump and David Sachs, who's apparently guiding him through it, they are okay with just letting it, run rampant and let the leaders of it self-govern and self-regulate. And I think that's a mistake because we clearly have seen that there are breakouts that they don't control and they haven't had any real interest in it. Yes, Dario Amodei, thank goodness, at least put something out. And of course, there's been a whistleblower, but we really do need to, it's guardrails. We don't need to shut it down entirely. What we need to do is make sure it doesn't get out of control.
1: So, you know, and you say Republicans, there are some Republicans that are very out there on this. I mean,
0: the leadership of the Republican
1: Party.
0: Steve
1: Bannon and Bernie Sanders shared a stage this past week to say that they, I mean, Bernie Sanders' proposal is to have an outright ban on super intelligence. Is that something you think that goes too far?
0: Yes. I think that you're not going to be able to, is the point. When you say it goes too far, that's not going to happen because it's not like AI doesn't exist in the world already.
1: I mean, China's like just behind us.
0: And by the way, it exists in other countries that are our allies too. So the thing is, if we want to remain a leader in the world in technology and other ways, we need to make sure that we're managing AI and not letting it get out of control, but also we need it. There are so many good things that can happen if we do it in the right way.
1: How do you use AI as governor?
0: Well, I don't use it so much in an official capacity because we've tried to make sure that at least across government, we don't have everybody using it in every possible way because there are mistakes that get made by AI and also
1: efficiencies you could have. Though,
0: there
1: right?
0: are. And so we are looking exactly at how we can use those for efficiencies. For example, because we have a whole lot of data over many years, we can look back and see where are the things where we can go back and maybe get rebates from Medicaid payments that we've had to make to our MCOs, making sure that we're running government more efficiently, absolutely a way to use it. When I use it really to kind of go and check, okay, what policy measures have been proposed around the country, for example, to solve for this problem?
1: And what are you using? Using Claude, ChatGPT?
0: I don't want to endorse any particular one. I happen to use Claude, but I know that others use others of these OpenAI, and ChatGPT is another alternative. But I really believe it should be used properly, but it can be used for good, and we are, in fact, in Illinois doing it for good.
1: Okay, let's turn to the midterms. You're running for re-election as governor, but you're also around the country, and you're part of this broader Democratic effort. Give me the bumper sticker version of the Democratic message going into November.
0: Democrats are fighting to lower costs, and we're fighting to put money in people's pockets. Remember, it isn't often that prices go down. What we really need to do to make things more affordable, put more money in people's pockets, and that means raising the minimum wage. We've done that in Illinois. We ought to be doing it nationally. We need to make sure that we're allowing people to form a union and bargain for better wages. These are things that Democrats believe in. And then, very importantly, we've got to tamp down on the things that are costing people so much. For example, data centers have run amok. And what we ought to be doing is making sure that we're managing that process and making the data centers pay for the electricity that they're using and even to build more electricity on the grid. So that's just one of many things that we ought to be doing to bring costs down. In Illinois, for example, we tamp down on homeowners insurance rates, on auto insurance rates. These are things that Democrats are really doing. What are Republicans doing? Nothing. They don't want to raise the minimum wage. They don't want to let people bargain for a better wage. And that's what Donald Trump says. He doesn't stand for any of that. And people like Mike Rogers and others who are running for election in this cycle, the Republicans, honestly, don't seem to understand what ordinary working families are really going through in this moment.
1: But how do you explain

0: in something that's clearly true, which is the Democratic brand in this country is in a bad place. I mean, look, the president's approval ratings are at near record lows. Republicans have very low approval ratings in Congress. But there was a Marquette poll just this week that showed the approval for congressional Democrats and Republicans is the same. They're both at 36%.
1: That's right, because I think that the brand of politics in general and politicians is at an all-time low. People don't trust government, and they don't trust that their problems are going to be addressed. I believe that if you're going to regain the trust of the public, it's got to be about delivering for them. I will say that as a governor, and at speaking on behalf of other governors, we have to deliver, right? We can't just vote for something and then say, well, it didn't happen, but I voted for it. Please reelect me. We have to go out and deliver on those things for people. I think that's what the American public is looking for. They want you to deliver. And one of the reasons Donald Trump won the first time around was because he was promising to blow it all up, right? He was going to drain the swamp. Remember that promise? He's going to, send everybody a check. He's going to, he's going to make politics something completely different, which is what people were looking for. And why were people looking for it? Because nobody ever did anything for them, right? They vote every time, and then healthcare prices go up, their electricity prices go up, and so on. So as a Democrat, I believe that we've got to be delivering for people. That's how you build your brand back up. The brand of politics and politicians and elected officials has just gone through the floor.
0: I mean, a lot of the energy in the Democratic Party right now is clearly on the left. Far left. I mean, Democratic Socialists of America, DSA, you've had a number of their candidates winning in these Democratic primaries. Are you concerned about that? That that's like a message that may work in primaries in very blue places, but could hurt the party in a general election?
1: Look, there haven't been very many of those, at least DSA candidates, who are winning. It's true that there are progressives that are winning around the country.
0: We're going to have several in the House.
1: I think those get highlighted too much. I will say that, look, what Democrats share in common is that we have a common message. The first thing that we're fighting for is against Donald Trump and the Republicans and the MAGAs who are raising costs for people. I mean, Donald Trump took us into a war that's now got price of gas at $5, price of diesel at $6, and it seems to be going north of that.
0: Yeah.
1: Groceries, everything you want to buy, an automobile because of tariffs and the trade wars that he's taken us into. That is what Republicans have allowed to happen.
0: What did you make of the argument that J.D. Vance made this week? So just give us another chance.
1: Well, the problem is they've had too many chances already, and they've made mistakes over and over and over again. They don't deserve another chance. It's time to give Democrats the reins, at least in Congress right now, so that they can put a check on what Donald Trump has been doing to working families.
0: And you think Democrats win back the House and the Senate, or can, in November?
1: I do, and there's real momentum behind that, and I'm excited about that prospect.
0: I also want to ask you about this guy, Hassan Piker, who's gotten so much attention. He's out with more interviews this week. He's suggesting that it would be better if Iran had a nuclear weapon, if I have that correct, America is a bigger terrorist force than al-Qaeda. Is it time for Democrats just to say point blank, this guy, we have nothing to do with this guy, we denounce this guy and don't want his support?
1: I'm not focused on the streamers and what they're saying. There's a whole lot of them, and they got a whole lot of views.
0: He's got a pretty big following. And
1: I understand that. I'm just saying that what I think we should be talking about and focused on is how do we stop Donald Trump in his tracks? How do we make sure that we're putting forward an agenda that really fights for the people who need it, which are the most vulnerable, the workers, and the middle class who really need someone to stand up for them? That's why I'm a Democrat. That's why the Democratic Party exists. That's what we should be focused on.
0: I mean, I don't think he's going to endorse you, but would you accept his support?
1: Again, I'm not focused. I don't even want to talk about it. Hassan Piker doesn't mean anything to me or in my election.
0: I'm sure you saw Donald Trump Jr.'s wedding party supported by this Russian oligarch. Is that an issue for Democrats?
1: I think the issue is the corruption in Washington by Donald Trump. Look at it. I mean, he's literally, it's the first time in his life he's actually made money. He didn't make money in business. He went bankrupt, six times? And here he is. Now he's president of the United States. He's essentially stealing from the American public and certainly making money, making decisions that shouldn't be made so that he can put money in his pockets and he can put money in his own family's pockets. And the sycophants that are around him, too, they're all making money. Howard Lutnick. So let's just recognize that it's the most corrupt presidency that we've seen in our lifetimes, maybe ever in the United States. So That is one of the things that I think Democrats can run on in 26. We ought to be pushing back and holding him accountable.
0: So if Democrats win control of Congress, did they go with impeachment again?
1: I can tell you one thing, that we should be calling out, we should be having hearings, we should make sure that the American public knows what is happening in Washington. We need to do everything we can to stop it from happening. But the most important thing that we can do is win in November, because even if you were to impeach Donald Trump, you're going to end up with J.D. Vance. You don't think he's going to advance the agenda?
0: So it would be a mistake to pursue impeachment for Democratic
1: I'm just saying
0: Congress.
1: We got to have hearings. You know, you don't just go straight to impeachment. You got to have hearings. You got to show it to the American public.
0: Before you go, just a couple of questions about your future. You are running for re-election, right?
1: I am. That's my future.
0: Now, are you committed to serving your full term if you win re-election?
1: I'm focused on being the governor of Illinois. I've been governor for a bit now, and we've made a lot of progress, and we got more progress to make. And I can tell you this, whatever decisions I might make about that, I've made all along, which are about what's best for the people of Illinois. So as far as I'm concerned, being the governor of Illinois, really it's been one of the most satisfying things that I've ever done, because I've been able to deliver so much for working families across my state.
0: So are you going to run for president?
1: I love the direct question. All I can tell you is I want to be governor of Illinois, and I'm going to make sure that any decisions that I make in the future are really about the people that live in my state.
0: What would make you not run for president? What would make you just rule that out?
1: I love how you're turning it into a negative. All I can tell you is that I believe we have some really great people who are contemplating running for president, some who've maybe indicated that they are running. I especially want to say that it may be the best bench that we've seen among Democrats for many, many years.
0: You could have 25
1: years.
0: People running. Gavin Newsom just said that if Kamala Harris runs, he's likely not to run. Would you look at it that way as well? If Kamala Harris runs, would that make you?
1: No, I think highly of Kamala Harris, and if she wants to run, she should run. I mean, I think it's going to be a real contest.
0: Would that be a factor in your decision?
1: No, I think that my focus is on what's going to be best for the country, because we've got a lot of damage that we've got to recover from, and we've got to change the direction of this country. And so the question is, who's bold enough, right? Who's really putting big agenda out there and has proven that they can get something done? Because as Democrats anyway, we've got to go fight for the people who have had nobody fighting for them for too many years. So the real question is, who can do that?
0: All right, Governor Pritzker, I'll take that as a definite maybe.
1: Okay, thanks, John.
0: All right, we're back in 2 minutes with House Majority Leader Steve Scalise.
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0: All right, welcome back. I'm joined now by one of the top Republicans in Congress, House Majority Leader Steve Scalise. Leader Scalise, let me start with what Trump has now done with the press at the White House. Do you support him banning these news organizations because he doesn't like what they're reporting?
3: Well, good morning, Jonathan. Good to be with you. And first of all, I don't think we've had a president that's been more open to the press. Look, I've been at you go to a bill signing with President Trump, and the first thing he does before he even signs the bill is he brings in the press, and everybody gets to not only take pictures but ask questions. Go look at Joe Biden. Joe Biden removed the press credentials from over 400 different agencies. You know, what President Trump's done is brought a lot of those back in, but he wants a free and fair press. He's, been to the White House Correspondents' Dinner. He just the other day he was answering questions about this to the press, and they're asking him about his attitude towards the press while he's holding a press conference.
0: Yeah,
3: you never saw that under President Biden. Open president.
0: So first of all, that's actually not true about Biden. The 400 individual reporters who had credentials did not reapply. There was only one that was actually denied a credential, and all of those who didn't reapply were allowed
3: removed.
0: To come in. They were not banned from the White House. That did not happen. And what we're seeing now is Trump is saying, for as open as he may or may not have been, and I agree with you, he is somebody who's taken a lot of questions from reporters, he is now banning CNN, MS Now, and Politico from the White House. Do you support him doing that? Do you think it violates the First Amendment?
3: Well, I don't know why he did it. I don't know what the background is. Look, when we have our press conferences every week, the speaker, myself, our leadership team, We take questions from everybody. CNN's there, all of them. But the president takes those questions. I've never seen him turn a question down from anybody. Again, I've been in the room with the president when he's taken questions from the press. And again, most of the time it goes over a half hour, almost an hour long, where he takes questions from everybody. And some of them are very hostile questions. And the president sits there and takes them, answers them all.
0: Okay, well, I guess he's not going to be taking questions, at least from those three news organizations, because they are banned from the White House. Let me turn to the midterms. We had an extraordinary statement in the form of an ad shot in front of the White House by one of your colleagues, Republican Congresswoman Maria Salazar, saying that Trump, that the Hispanic voters that voted for him feel betrayed. Take a listen.
4: Mr. President, some of your immigration enforcement efforts have gone too far. The same Hispanics who helped you get to the White House in 2024 feel betrayed today.
0: This is coming as we are seeing in polls cratering support for the president among Hispanic voters, Latino voters. How concerned are you about that going into the midterms?
3: Well, you know, look, we've seen gains in the last few years amongst Hispanics. 2 years ago, President Trump did better than a lot of Republican presidents with Hispanic voters. But one of the things President Trump ran on is that he would secure the border. It was the number one issue 2 years ago, Jonathan, and President Trump delivered. We have the most secure border right now, I think, that we've ever seen in generations. And so, you know, when you look at what Maria said, obviously we have a lot of disagreements in Congress, not just amongst Republicans, amongst Democrats. Democrats want to go back to open borders. We're not going to do that. But we, even amongst Republicans, we have disagreements on how to actually get to the secure border that we have and how to handle the interior problems that we still have that were created by Joe Biden letting 10 million Americans into this country, including a lot of violent criminals that President Trump said he would remove and he is removing. In fact, it's one of the reasons, by the way, under President Trump that we had the lowest murder rate since 1900, over 100 years, the lowest murder rate. So, look, it's been complicated to get us back to a secure border, but that's what the American people elected President Trump to do. And I think that's why you've seen some of the growth in Hispanic voters 2 years ago when they voted for President Trump.
0: So is Congresswoman Salazar wrong when she says that a lot of Hispanics in this country who voted for Trump feel betrayed?
3: Well, I don't necessarily agree with that statement. I love Maria. And we've talked, by the way. I've had meetings with a lot of different members of our conference, including Maria, about how best to fix the mess that Joe Biden created. And by the way, Congresswoman Salazar readily admits that Joe Biden created the mess. How do you fix it is a real problem because, again, you had 10 million people here illegally, including a lot of violent criminals. How do you then reestablish a sense of law and order in America and get back to the rule of law, which, by the way, most Hispanics wanted and voted for in 2024.
0: Obviously, the economy is the central issue, as it usually is. I want to take a look at this Fox News poll that just came out this week showing that 62% of registered voters say that grocery prices are a major problem for their family. 61% say gas prices, housing costs, healthcare costs, clear majorities. And the poll also showed that 63% in this Fox News poll, 63% of voters say that the Trump administration has made the economy worse.
3: Look, I share concerns about affordability. If you look at gas prices, we've been working to try to bring gas prices down. They are down from the peak that they were over $5 a gallon under Joe Biden, but they can be lower, and they will be lower, by the way, when Iran gets resolved. You look at food prices. You know, we're working to bring food prices down. When President Trump took office, the big hype and hysteria was around the price of eggs. They were over $3 a dozen for eggs. Today, they're less than $2 a dozen because President Trump went to work on that. There's a lot more work to do, Jonathan, but is the answer to look at what the Democrats' agenda is, which is trillions in new spending and increasing prices. Go look at the disparity on gas prices, by the way, Jonathan, between red states and blue states. Gas prices are 55 cents a gallon higher in blue states because a lot of their mandates and ridiculous things that they do to jack up the cost. We're working to bring the cost down. We opened up more production so that we can produce our own energy in America. Joe Biden had shut that down. Democrats want to go back to those days, by the way, where we have to import our oil from foreign countries. That dramatically increases the cost. So how are we going to bring costs down even more? Republicans clearly are working with the president to make life more affordable. Democrats want to go back to higher spending and higher costs in all of those areas.
0: I mean, gas prices are actually considerably higher now than they were when Biden left office. But I want to ask you before you go about another issue, about a Republican statewide candidate in Texas who posted on social media this picture of University of Texas students celebrating their big win last week. And he said, how many Americans have been displaced by foreigners? This photo seems to have a lot of non-white students, many of them American citizens and University of Texas students. This was denounced by Karl Rove. He said he's going to be voting for a Democrat as a result of this, cannot support this guy. And Cornyn said something, John Cornyn, the Republican senator, said something very similar. Is this the kind of message that Republicans need to denounce and make it clear you don't support this kind of stuff?
3: I denounce that. I don't know who he is, but I denounce that. If you look, we've denounced on both sides some of the things. You know, you don't see Democrats denouncing Hassan Piker and others who are advocating for some of the most radical anti-American views you can see. In fact, some of their candidates, their socialist candidates in this common sense versus crazy election this year, the Democrats want to take us to a socialist place where they're advocating for open borders again. Defund the police is not just the opening bid. They want to go to defunding prisons now. So there is a sharp contrast in this election. We can easily denounce that. You don't see the Democrats denouncing a guy with a Nazi tattoo. You don't see the Democrats denouncing somebody who said, America deserved 9/11 on the heels of the 25th anniversary. That's some of the crazy people that they want to be in charge in Washington. And that's why I think you're going to see such a sharp contrast in this election where people need to show up and vote, Jonathan. This is an election where everybody needs to vote.
0: All right, Republican leader Steve Scalise, thank you very much for joining us this morning.
3: Thanks for having me. Appreciate it.
0: Coming up, a red state Republican senator says he's hitting the campaign trail, but you might be surprised to which states he is going to campaign. And he's actually surprised, too. We'll be right back.
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0: All right, the roundtable is here. Former DNC chair Donna Brazile, former Bernie Sanders campaign manager Faz Shakir, political consultant and pollster Frank Luntz, and conservative talk radio show host Eric Erickson. Don, let me ask you with this. This press ban kicking these organizations out, why do you think he is doing it, and why now?
5: Well, first of all, the president's had a rocky relationship with the media since he came down those elevators in New York City. He loves the media. He adores, the back and forth. In fact, he tries to go around the media when they're not treating him as well. But I found it baffling that this week, right before the president of China makes his state visit to Washington, that the president would ban CNN, MS Now, and Politico. Why now? There's no real reason. But I recall back in 1989 when the Chinese banned CNN from coverage.
0: The Tiananmen Square, they did it live on the air. You saw the Chinese authorities go in and tell them to get out.
5: That, because they didn't want the story to get out, and so they banned the coverage. I know this is a different incident, different all the way around, but the instincts are the same in my judgment. The president wants to control the narrative. He wants to control the playbook. And again, a week when the Chinese are coming, I think it's a bad timing.
0: Frank, why should Americans care whether or not reporters are allowed into the White House?
6: It's the right question. It's really not about what happens to the press. It's about what happens to the people. And it's more than just their right. It's actually a responsibility. One of my greatest concerns about democracy right now is that not enough people are paying attention or following the details, know the facts, and know the truth. And anything that interrupts that delivery of truth from your profession to the American people should be opposed.
0: So, Eric, I want to ask you about something Ari Fleischer, of course, President Bush's former press secretary, and who's been very supportive of Trump on almost everything. He had this to say. I agree with POTUS that several media outlets covering the White House are biased and unfair. Banning them from the White House is not the solution. Open the pool and the briefing room to conservatives. Challenge liberal reporters. Argue and defeat them. Don't ban them, or one day they will ban us.
7: I mean, I think that's right. I mean, you had the situation with Fox News during the Obama administration that one time where the rest of the media stood up with Fox.
0: Yeah.
7: I agree with the president on the bias issues for a lot of the networks. But at the same time, he really is, as Steve Scalise pointed out, more accessible to the press. I mean, these nonstop interviews, I don't think we've had a president do these sorts of press conferences that go on forever since Bill Clinton. But, I mean, beat them with the arguments. Don't throw them out of the White House. All it does is give you a losing news cycle because the courts are going to put them back in the White House.
8: To answer the question of why now, I got a thought, which is that the president is deeply unpopular right now. He has risen to power as a populist in the sense that many working class people thought he was fighting for them. He now lives and operates in an economy that is completely distant from where the world in which they live in. And in order to get himself on the right footing again with his populist base, his populist anger, he's got to find a villain. He's always got to find a villain. He's got to wake up every day fighting somebody. And this particular villain is an easy one to punch at, the media. The media always, if I'm unpopular, it must be the media's fault. Now, I think the act is wearing thin, but I do believe we should all understand that this politics of distraction and division are at play here over the fact of a president who doesn't want to talk about Iran, doesn't want to talk about Epstein files, doesn't want to talk about
0: He'd rather talk about this
8: of course,
0: that stuff.
8: And so, he'd like let the segments to continue to roll about the press being unmean to
7: him. If he is trying to find a villain 40 days from the midterm, it seems like going after the Democrats more than the press would be a useful topic.
0: Would be more useful. Well, and let's talk about the midterms. I'm going to play something that Senator John Kennedy, Louisiana, had to say about where he's going to be campaigning. Listen to this.
9: I'm going to Kansas, Nebraska, and Iowa to help raise money and campaign for our very good candidates there. If you told me 6 months ago I was going to be having to spend my time in those three states, I wouldn't have believed you. Those ought to be fat guy layups for us.
0: So, Eric, you've got your finger on the pulse. I mean, how worried are Republicans about some of those deep red states?
7: I got to tell you, I'm like, am I a contrarian indicator? Because I'm not as freaked out as a lot of the Republican consultants are, in large part because if you take this Senate class up for reelection and go back 6 years, it was the same story. Pat Roberts was losing in Kansas. Lindsey Graham was losing in South Carolina. Iowa was at play with Jody Ernst, and they all wound up winning. I do think there's growing concerns, but I don't think I can recall historically since World War II an election with this many variables still at play after Labor Day. Those tend to work for the incumbent because they're known and the challengers aren't, but the economic variables with Iran and gas prices are hanging there for the Republicans to hurt them.
6: And there's one problem here, which is turnout.
7: Yes.
6: That Republicans are just not activated to vote. And that's why the president held his session down in Texas. And it worked for a few days. Mm-hmm. And people don't remember. So John, I've not seen a division in the generic ballot as big as it is right now.
0: This is, do you want to vote for a Democrat or Republican for Congress?
6: Correct. And it's over 8%. Republicans cannot overcome that, even in redistricting challenges. And then you've got a turnout differential, which gives the Democrats a 2% advantage. If I'm a Republican candidate right now, I'm absolutely back in my district. I'm back in my state because I know I got a lot of ground to catch up with.
5: John, this spring, there were only four competitive Senate seats. We're now up to nine. We're talking about Alaska. We're talking about Texas, of course. These are ruby red states, Kansas. For example. The president.
0: I mean, J.D. Vance went to Kansas.
5: I know people are going to laugh at me, but go ahead. Florida. There's one poll, the St. Petersburg poll, that has that race now tied.
0: The Senate race or the governor's race?
5: The Senate race, 45-45. So the president should be worried. The Republicans should be worried. It's not just a turnout problem. If you go back and look at what happened in 2024, he's losing among Hispanics. He's losing among women. He's losing among some non-college educated whites. The president is losing the base that elected him in 2024 on the issue of affordability.
8: And there is a hunger on the part of much of the public, Frank could attest to this, is that there's a sense of desire for independence of mind and independence of thought. And if you look at these candidates on the Democratic side, you got a pastor running in Kansas, you got a working class laborer in Nebraska, Dan Osborne.
0: Running as an independent.
8: Yeah, running as an independent. Angie Nixon, very independent-minded legislator in Florida. Hal Rico, understood as a top versus bottom, not left versus right candidate. Those things, those qualities are helping these candidates in a way that makes them step out in an environment in which you've already got the winds at your back.
0: How big an issue is artificial intelligence going to be?
8: Oh, huge. Absolutely huge. Because it's bigger than just the issue of usage of AI. And it's a matter of who has wealth and power to control the decision-making of society. Who is in charge? And right now, the president is saying very explicitly, I am the lobbyist in chief. I work for the AI companies. They tell me what to do, and I force it down your throat. There is no democracy at play here. Do people have a voice or not is the fundamental question. And it is going to determine this midterm elections. Do people stand up and say, I want some control over my destiny.
0: Now, Eric, I've seen you think these warnings about AI are overblown.
7: Yeah, I do. I'm a skeptic of the technology. I mean, I can't get Siri to give me the right directions half the time. and the problem is what I think these companies are spending billions of dollars unprofitably, and they're creating hysteria to try to do regulatory capture. I mean, it's what telecom did in the early 1900s. The railroads have done it. The airlines have done it. And now AI comes along, and they're begging to control the regulators to essentially shut out competition. I actually think the president is right on this. The problem is, how do you sell it? Because the anxiety over data centers, I think, really is anxiety over the AI overlords out there saying, we're going to take your jobs, destroy your future, probably kill your family, and build us a data center. It's terrible messaging from these people.
0: Frank, quickly, how big an issue do you think?
6: It's a big issue because the people who support this haven't made their case. And in the end, you have to show how it changes their quality of life. From the moment they wake up in the morning until the moment they go to sleep at night, they are the worst communicators in America
0: yes.
6: today.
0: Okay, we've got to take a quick break. Next up, the story behind this photograph and what it means for the possible demolition of the Kennedy Center. We'll be right back with the roundtable.
2: This week's panel includes former Democratic National Committee Chair Donna Brazile, former Bernie Sanders campaign manager Faz Shakir, political consultant and pollster Frank Luntz, and conservative talk radio host Eric Erickson. And more this week from ABC News Now on C-SPAN Radio.
0: All right, we're back with the roundtable. Don, I got to ask you about what I asked Scalise about, this ad by Congresswoman Salazar, Republican of South Florida, saying that Hispanic voters who voted for Trump feel betrayed. What's going on?
5: It's true. I mean, his support among Hispanic voters is crumbling all across the country. All you have to do is look at South Texas, in Florida, not just South Florida, Central Florida. He has ruined the opportunity to build a lasting partnership with the Hispanic community. And they're essentially saying it's a no-go time in terms of supporting Republicans. I think this ad has gone viral, and you will see more candidates distance themselves on the Republican side from Donald Trump and his agenda.
8: I think people are prepared to appreciate that we need borders and we need enforcement, and then they take it to this crazy extreme of a political Gestapo force that just goes after people based on vengeance. And now millions of immigrants in this country now have a personal story of somebody they could tell you who has been unjustly detained or denied.
0: And Eric, what do you make of that ad?
7: I'm on the radio all over South Florida, and I get calls all the time from conservative listeners who are like, we support the deportation. We just think it's done too aggressively and comes off as cruel. And that's the problem. It appears, because of the stories, the way it's been handled, to be too aggressive and too cruel, even among voters who support the deportation of illegal aliens.
0: I mean, it's remarkable that Republicans have lost the advantage on immigration now.
7: So let me,
0: in our remaining time here, the Kennedy Center. We saw Trump with that, you know, thing demolished Kennedy Center. He's threatening, saying it could be torn down. Frank, what is going on with this?
6: It's a cultural battle. And he's referring back now 70 years. And it doesn't play with the American people who are looking at gas prices, who are looking at food prices and saying, what are you going to do for me right now? And I now am afraid that I didn't go to the Kennedy Center enough, that I missed this opportunity. But John, in the end, it's all about a single attribute, truth. The public has the right to know and the responsibility to learn this. And I'm urging members of Congress to adopt what I call the West Point standard. You cannot lie, cheat, or steal, or tolerate those who do. Could you imagine America right now?
0: I think that would be an interesting, that would be a challenge for the Congress.
6: Yes, and I'd love to see they can't get involved in politics. They can't be partisan. They can't be political.
0: But you're talking about your West Point
6: standard. But the West Point standard is what we need in America today.
8: Well, we get the politics of retribution. As you were saying, that the poet of Martin Niemöller, at first they came for the communists, and they came for the socialists, they came for the trade unions, they came for the Jews. No one stood up, and then there was nobody left to speak for me. This is the politics of the time we live in. And right now, there's a desire to divide us up and make us feel different than each other. In fact, hopefully, out of this era in the darkness, we're seeing that we all share many things.
6: Yes, but that's what you two do. And I'm so honored to be on this panel with the two of you. I've known you now for 25 years. I've known you for 15 years. The fact that you tell the truth here, that is your highest standard, before politics, before partisanship, this is what America needs right now. And I thank you for what
5: you've done. Look at ABC reuniting me with my old buddies from
0: school. All right, we got to take a break. Kumbaya. We'll be right back.
8: We got a kumbaya.
0: That's all for today. Thank you for sharing part of your Sunday with us. Check out World News Tonight and have a great day.
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10: Here to discuss the AI industry and potential legislation is Neil Chilson, former trade commissioner, acting chief technologist, the Trump administration, and now at the Abundance Institute, head of AI policy. Neil, thanks so much for being with us this morning.
11: Yeah, thanks for having me.
10: I want to show you a recent interview with Politico that Anthropic's head of policy did, where she spoke about what she would be comfortable with when it comes to guardrails. Let's take a listen.
12: We have always been for third-party evaluators. Again, it's something that we did when we released Claude 2 and Claude 3 and every the many, many models that we have in the past 2 years. What I've actually been heartened to see is sort of an expansion of the ecosystem of these third-party evaluators. We want to be transparent about who they are. We want to be transparent about the fact that they are independent. We want to work with government to figure out what makes sense, but I don't think that there's a world where you do safety and people are accepting of, you know, AI companies just doing it on the honor code. We can't be checking our own homework, and that's very clear. So
10: Sarah Heck of Anthropic, I wonder, Neil, what you think about her approach.
11: Well, I think Ms. Heck is right that people will want to trust the products that come out of these companies. And one way that they might trust them more would be if there have been third parties who have checked their homework, as she put it. And as she put it, you know, Anthropic has been doing this. I think that they are right to seek a bigger ecosystem of folks who are doing these types of third party checks. Right now, that ecosystem is very, it's relatively small, and it is very focused on a specific set of risks. I would like to see a lot more cybersecurity experts brought into these types of third-party examinations. Right now, that is not the primary skill set of the folks who are doing these third-party checks, even though it seems to be the primary risk.
10: Who typically does the third-party evaluations? Like what is it? Is it a group of people that just a standard go from, you know, frontier lab to frontier lab, or is it, you know, a rotating cast? What is the makeup of these?
11: Well, right now the third party evaluators are very focused on AI safety risks. And so they are people who are largely funded by the same people who fund the AI companies in many ways. And they're often funded by the same people who are funding a lot of the more skeptical side or the concerned side, the AI X risk, sort of doomer contingent. And so they have a very specific lens that they're bringing to this set of problems. And I think that third party evaluators should have, there should be a lot of options and people who are looking at these problems from a wide range of views. Cybersecurity would be one. Economic impact would be another big one that I would be curious about. And so, right now it is a sort of insular, bit of a circular revolving door between the AI labs and these third-party reviewers. Having said that, the third-party review is not the only way that we could, you know, prove that these tools are trustworthy. There's lots of other types of insurance models. There could be, you know, government in specific sectors could be involved in verifying things like they are in, say, automobiles or airplanes. And so I think there's lots of different options here. I wouldn't want to lock us into just one approach, and especially I wouldn't want to lock the entire industry into one approach where the third-party evaluators are, you know, basically very aligned with the sort of Anthropic view of AI.
10: All right, Ruben from New Jersey calling in on the Republican line. Good morning, Ruben.
13: Hey, good morning. A question here, and this kind of ties to the earlier topic about Congress doing their job. I want to talk about Social Security, AI, robotics, and that is that back in 1945, when Social Security launched, we had 42 workers for every recipient. Today, we have about 2 workers for every recipient on Social Security. And as AI and as robots become more prevalent in our society, in our economy, we're going to have even fewer workers. We're going to have fewer knowledge workers. We're going to have fewer manual laborers. So there are some really, really smart guys talking about maybe taxing or in some way, shape, or form, having AI, the owners of the AI and the robots paying something to fund Social Security and Medicare. And I'm wondering if he's – and by the way, Congress has not talked about this issue. They have not talked about the impending doom that AI and robotics are going to bring onto the workforce and the impact on Social Security and Medicare. So just if you've heard anything there, Neil, I'd appreciate it.
11: Sure, Ruben. Thanks for calling in. You know, I would separate those into 2 different questions. One is the effect of AI on jobs. What we know right now is that the effect is mixed, but people who had been predicting that in certain sectors, for example, radiology, is an area where there were early predictions that AI would totally destroy radiology because it can read scans better than doctors. It turns out radiology is doing extremely well. In fact, people are getting more scans faster in part because of AI, but the demand for radiology has gone up too because it's now easier and cheaper to get a scan. More people will do it in areas where they wouldn't before. And so I think there's all of these mixed effects that we can expect from a productivity enhancing, technology that will drive, that can drive, and that historically has driven more employment, not just replacing people and employment going away. I would say on the blue collar side, it's pretty clear that the AI boom is driving a huge amount of blue collar work in the construction of the AI infrastructure that we need to provide these products. And so there again, there's a benefit. And I'm not saying that this technology won't disrupt certain jobs. It certainly will. But even putting that aside, the other big difference from, you know, 1945 to today is that technology has made it so that people live much longer. They weren't anticipating, most of people to even collect Social Security because the average collection age was above the average age of death in 1945. Now, obviously 20, 30 years after, the age of collecting Social Security is not unheard of, and technology could drive that number much longer, possibly, right? And so as we figure out how to live longer, we might run into just a very structural problem here in the way that we've set up this social safety net. And so I totally agree with the caller that we need to re-examine how we do these types of systems. Right now, it's a transfer from the young and the working to the elderly, who often in many cases are quite a bit wealthier than the young people that the paychecks are being drawn on. So we do need to think about this. We need to figure out how to rebalance this. And I think some of it's going to have to come down to some really tough political choices about how we're moving money around between generations.
10: Jim from Portland, Oregon, an independent. Good morning, Jim.
14: Hello. Consciousness is an omnivorous opportunist. And if you create
9: a artificial consciousness, why would it not take the opportunity to remove its only real competitors, the humans?
11: It's a great question. I mean, I think it's a big if, right? Right now, the programs that we have, you know, they run in a loop. We can turn them on, we can turn them off. We can observe their inputs and their outputs. And so calling them conscious right now, I think would be very challenging. You're totally right that there is no, you're right that adding will into software, if we knew how to do that, that it would change how we interacted with the software. But right now, these programs don't want things. They are designed and they pursue the goals that humans have set for them. And I would say, like, we have great examples actually of, you know, the fact that it doesn't, even if you have more intelligence, that doesn't mean you eradicate everything around it, around you, or that you try to destroy it. I mean, humans cooperate with each other, even though we are very much rival with each other. And so the question would be, it's not just consciousness that makes us want to destroy our rivals. Sometimes the other people who are intelligent are actually big assets to us. And I think that's the history of capitalism actually, is that cooperation, that coordination through, by directing people's self-interested motivations can actually produce more wealth, rather than just exchanging wealth. And so I would say that we don't need to fear that. We do need to make sure that we are building these systems in a way, that they will be assets and they will be useful to us, rather than ones where they can be misused by other humans to take advantage of others.
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15: I'm Jackie Heinrich in for Shannon Bream. The debate over artificial intelligence becoming a major fault line in Washington as the U.S. prepares for a high-stakes summit with China, its chief rival in the AI race.
16: The people who are the greatest innovators and creators in the world in the AI space are warning us of serious danger, so shame on us if we don't listen to them.
17: You have so many frontier AI tech companies kind of coming to the government and begging the government to regulate them. It feels a little bit to me like a bit of a Trojan horse.
15: Concerns over AI and growing opposition to data centers on one side, and warnings that excessive regulation could hand China the advantage on the other. We'll talk with Michael Kratsios, President Trump's science and technology advisor overseeing the administration's AI agenda, and
18: I think it is presumptively unconstitutional because it's viewpoint discrimination.
15: Fallout after President Trump bans CNN, MS Now, and Politico from the White House.
19: The fake news. Our country has to have honest news.
15: Weijia Jiang breaks down the legal moves ahead for those media outlets to push back on the order. Then
19: you watch what happens to your oil, to your gasoline, pew, it's going to come down very quickly.
15: Oil prices surge as the Iran conflict drags on, fueling Democrats' affordability message ahead of the midterms.
20: The American people are economically weaker as a result of high gas prices, high diesel prices.
15: We'll ask Senator Dave McCormick what his party is doing to convince voters to stay the course while Democrats face pressure from their left flank. We'll talk with Vermont Senator Peter Welch, who serves alongside Bernie Sanders and has his own progressive record. Plus,
21: I have to take and make difficult decisions, and I am making mistakes, and I'm so, so sorry.
15: Protests and no opening acts as Ed Sheeran takes the stage for the first time since the removal of Macklemore from his stadium tour. All right now on Fox News Sunday. Hello from Fox News in Washington. We begin with a look at some of today's top stories. Saudi Arabia confirms Yemen's Iran-backed Houthi rebels tried to attack its capital with a ballistic missile Saturday. It was intercepted by coalition forces. Explosions and a plume of black smoke were seen near the Riyadh airport. We'll go live to the Middle East for a report later this hour. Ukraine fired more than 1,000 drones at Russia overnight, with hundreds launched at Moscow. The drones damaged an oil refinery and buildings in the area, killing at least 2 people. This as Russia holds parliamentary elections, where the United Russia Party, which backs Vladimir Putin, has won every election since 2003. The Wall Street Journal reports Google's Gemini AI accessed the Internet and hacked into 3 companies during a test of its cybersecurity capabilities back in May. The incident adding to the safety concerns of many in the industry and the public. President Trump pushing back on those fears. In a moment, we'll bring in the director of the Office of Science and Technology Policy at the White House, Michael Kratsios. But first, Fox News senior international correspondent Steve Harrigan is in Beijing ahead of Chinese President Xi's summit in Washington with President Trump on Thursday. Steve.
1: Jackie, we could really see some very critical questions come up at this summit in Washington later this week. First of all, the Iran war. No country buys more oil from Iran than China. Could they use their influence to try to bring a close diplomatically to this 7-month-long conflict? Also, economic deals. President Xi of China is bringing with him on this trip a number of CEOs. That's unusual. Could we see big deals in aerospace, in agriculture? One point that keeps coming up, Chinese EVs. Will President Trump allow them to be sold in the U.S. or perhaps manufactured here? That's something the president has hinted at several times. What we're likely to see also is very different styles between the two sides. The Chinese, on the one hand, want everything carefully choreographed down to the last photo op. The Trump administration, a little more freewheeling, a little more improvisational. What we're likely to see is the key event will be a state dinner. That's a small one. It's going to be a tough ticket to get. Some heads of AI like Altman and Huang will be there. Here's President Trump on that dinner.
4: I literally could tell you that thousands of people would love to be at that dinner. This is a very tough ticket for me. I've told a lot of very good friends of mine, you just can't come. Just can't come. We're going to have a very good meeting. We're going to have a meeting. We get along well. We're doing very well with China. I would say others maybe not so well, but we're doing very well with China. And President Xi and I have a good relationship.
1: AI could be a source of some agreement between the two superpowers. When you talk to people here in China, they have some different concerns about the dangers of AI. Here's one person we spoke with.
22: I think the most concern is now more and more people are concerning about their jobs.
1: A lot of times when you talk to people here about AI, they don't fear that it's going to crush humanity in the future. What they say they fear is that it could take their job away. Jackie, back to you.
15: Steve Harrigan, thank you. Joining us now is Michael Kratsios, Assistant to the President and Director of the Office of Science and Technology. Michael, thank you so much for being here.
23: Glad to be here. Thank you.
15: Of course. So President Trump said that AI is the next industrial revolution, and yesterday he announced, I'm forming the AI Force, much like I did Space Force, which has been a tremendous success in my first term. To that end, I will be announcing in the near future the AI Czar. Only high-IQ individuals need apply. What is that czar and that task force going to be responsible for if the administration right now believes that there's no need for federal regulation?
23: Well, I don't want to get ahead of the president with any details around that. But the key, I think, thing that he's describing is how important it is that we as an administration coordinate in order to make sure that this great technological innovation that's transforming the country, that's driving economic growth, continues to do so. And these implications of AI spread across so many different agencies. So be able to have someone at the White House to be able to work on all those issues across the agencies is really critical.
15: You already have an AI litigation force that's sort of challenging the state laws around this. How is this new AI force going to be any different?
23: Well, separately from the AI force, I think what's critical to remember about AI is it's a technology that spans so many different industries and so many different agencies. For example, if you are a drone operator and you want to do commercial drone delivery, you're working with the FAA. If you're doing things related to self-driving cars, you're working with the Department of Transportation or NHTSA. If you are developing AI medical diagnostics, you're working with the FDA. So the way that we typically think about it is AI regulation should be use case and sector specific. And I think the challenge that we're seeing in the in the conversation, the discourse today, is people aren't thinking about it practically. They're thinking about it broadly in this sort of one-size-fits-all, grand sweeping statements around AI, and that's just not the way that we can keep winning this race.
3: So this weekend, the president dismissed calls for tighter federal regulation as a hoax. He compared it to efforts under Democrats to stifle success of his administration. California Governor Gavin Newsom on Friday issued a new executive order that will begin some oversight and safety checks. But Republicans have called for guardrails, too. Listen here.
5: The horse is already out of the barn. I mean, AI is here. We're not going to stop it from happening. But we can present some guardrails to keep it within the spectrum to make sure that our citizens are protected. So I think that's the important part. Focusing on AI, the data centers are a separate issue in some respects.
3: Is it fair for the president to dismiss these concerns as politically motivated?
23: Well, a lot of the hysterics that the left is pushing around AI certainly do need to be dismissed. This idea that AI is going to take over the world, that we're going to have Terminator running on the streets, and the government suddenly has to do something in the next 6 weeks before an election, I think is like the wrong narrative to be sending back to the American people. The key is the administration has been working on this and thinking about it for a very long time. I think if we roll back the tape, even to the first Trump administration, President Trump was the first president in history to ever sign an executive order around artificial intelligence, and that was in February of 2019. And that EO itself kind of laid the groundwork of where we are today, where AI needs to be approached from a use case specific, industry specific way, not through these one size fits all approaches. And that's what we have been doing. Mm-hmm.
3: Do you expect the administration to try to block Newsom's executive order in court?
23: I'm not familiar with that particular attempt.
3: Certainly, though, Democrats are seizing on this moment to ding Republicans. Here's one.
6: The AI safety issue is very real. The Democratic plan is one that will be anchored in urgent, decisive, and responsible action. That's why it's so irresponsible that Mike Johnson and House Republicans have got out of town before sundown.
3: So when people hear all of this concern from tech executives that left unchecked, these technologies could have some really catastrophic consequences, tell us from the White House perspective just how urgent an issue it really is.
23: Well, the first thing are these calls from the left on the Hill are fear-mongering, and it's something that they're attempting to do before the election, and that's just not fair to the American people. If you want to do good technology policy on AI, you're not going to run to the Hill and sort it out in a couple days. Mm-hmm. The second piece around the AI companies themselves, it's very interesting that they talk about these issues, about how scared they are about potentially where the future is, and maybe they want to do a pause. Our position is, if you do believe that you're developing a technology that is unsafe or you don't want it out in the world, you can just stop it. You don't need someone to force you to do that. And I think that's what's been a bit confusing about this whole narrative. So there's leaders of these companies that are going out and saying, we're going to do all these measures. The government has to do all these things. When in reality, they just need to slow down if they feel that they need to do so. And I think the key thing to always remember is the U.S. government has lots of tools in its toolkit to deal with these issues when they come up. And we've used them in the past. So there was a leading model developer this summer that released a model. And when the U.S. government got credible evidence that there were some cyber issues associated with it, a letter was sent to them. And the model was pulled down until those cybersecurity issues were resolved. So there is no lack of tools. I think the president spoke about this in his truth yesterday. We have the tools in the toolkit to make it happen.
3: Okay, final question here. The White House has often argued that any pullback will just give China an edge. That message was boosted this week from an unexpected person, former President Biden's envoy who led the AI safety talks with China back in 2024. Seth Center wrote, if passes prologue, China will have little interest in anything beyond gaining a competitive edge. It will likely keep doing everything it can to get ahead, like generating propaganda in hopes of inflaming opposition to data centers and encouraging Chinese companies to continue exploiting U.S. models to improve their systems. So looking ahead to this meeting with Xi, mm-hmm. Does the White House expect to actually have any concrete agreements come out of it?
23: So I defer to Secretary Bessent and to President Trump on this. I know Secretary Bessent is meeting with his counterpart today, and I know this is on the agenda. The key thing that we want to talk to them about is avoiding shared risks, and that's something that I think we can have a fruitful conversation on.
3: What does a win look like coming out of the summit for the U.S.?
23: I think for us is to just start these conversations on this critical AI topic. It's something that is going to and is changing the world, mm-hmm. and the U.S. is leading by a lot in this, and it's important that folks that want to sort of catch up with the U.S. are aware of what we're doing, and we can set a good example for the world.
3: Michael Kratsios, great to talk to you, sir. Thank you very much for joining us.
23: Thank you.
3: Several reporters were turned away from the White House on Saturday. We're going to discuss it with the former WHCA president, Weijia Jiang. That's next.
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3: Over the weekend, MS Now, CNN, and Politico say their reporters were denied access to the White House. This comes as President Trump said he was banning those outlets. Here's the president defending his action.
4: The ban on the free press, right? A very simple ban. I don't want them in my office. I don't want them here. I would say the ban would go as far as you can. And if they could straighten themselves out, if they could straighten themselves out, I'd love it.
3: Previous efforts by the president to ban the media were blocked by federal judges. He addressed objections over First Amendment concerns.
0: Freedom of the press is enshrined in the First Amendment.
4: Well, thank you for telling me that.
0: Are you trying to intimidate the press from doing its job?
4: No.
3: Joining me now, Weijia Jiang, CBS senior correspondent and my predecessor as White House Correspondent Association president. Weijia, thank you for being here. You have covered this president for many years. You've seen many of his battles with the press, and you were also just recently in the job that I'm in now, so you have a unique understanding of what this moment represents for all sides. Here's what Jonathan Turley says about this moment.
7: Presidents have to be very careful in what they ask for, because you can create precedent that not only binds your administration, but future presidents.
3: Why should people outside of D.C., this D.C.

0: care about whether these three outlets get banned from the White House?
1: So I think we have to be very clear about what this is and is not. This is not a tantrum by three media outlets who are upset because they can't get into the White House or the Oval Office. This is a serious concern for the public, because an attack on one outlet is an attack on everyone, no matter where that outlet falls on the political spectrum. It is limiting the amount of information that reporters inside can gather, can excavate, to give back to the public so that people at home can make informed decisions, especially during an election year. So I understand when people point at journalists and say, well, you know, it's not your right to be inside the White House. But the problem, as Jonathan just addressed, is that once you open up that access for any news outlet, you can't take it away just because you don't like what they are saying.
0: Some of the president's allies, as you mentioned, are cheering this on. Those people agree with his criticisms of his coverage. But what happens that those people should keep in mind when the shoe is on the other foot and maybe a Democrat is in the office, the Oval Office? What does this precedent mean in practice?
1: Right, and that is so important to point out. Look, every administration, every president hates the press. There should be tension. We wouldn't be doing our jobs, and neither would they, if there wasn't that friction. But there's a reason why this is unprecedented, why no other president has gone to this length to kick certain outlets out. And that is because it would set a precedent. It would draw a red line there, and then, you know, who knows what's to come for future administrations who might do the same on the other side of it. So that's why it is so worrisome. That's why, you know, every outlet, every reporter, every member of the public who consumes the news should be worried about this.
0: If covering the White House becomes invitation only, what impact does that have on the American people? If reporters come away believing that if they ask a sensitive question, it could cost them their badge?
1: Let's be very clear. It is an absolute privilege to cover the White House and the president, and we don't take that for granted. But when you start selecting who's allowed to do that, the viewpoint shrinks, and it doesn't represent, you know, the public. And that's what makes America so amazing, the best country in the world, that we can have these differing viewpoints, that we can disagree, that we can bring different perspectives and different reporting to the table and allow people who are watching it and reading it decide for themselves. And so that's why it matters so much.
0: The president's defenders say that these reporters can still do their jobs just outside of the gate. Describe what it is that reporters can't do out there that they are getting inside.
1: So at the heart of what we do is building relationships, right? Our currency is information. And so we can't just call up a stranger and get information and convince somebody to talk to us about what's really going on with these various issues that are, you know, so important right now. And so when you are on campus, you can cultivate those relationships. You can literally run into people just walking around on the West Wing. And more importantly, I would say, you're documenting history in real time. You're seeing with your own eyes what the public can't see. We are there for them to record, you know, body language, to record conversations, to record even the tone in a room that we can feel. And all of that context matters in our reporting. And that's what we can't do from outside the gates.
0: And what you see sometimes might be at the edge of the frame, might not be captured if, for instance, the White House is running its own cameras. You know, one of the outlets involved in this ban is part of the Five Network pool. That's the system that allows the networks to share video of the president with the whole country. If they aren't there, the pool can't function.
1: Right.
0: America doesn't have state TV. So what happens to the historical record if coverage is no longer independent?
1: And America cannot have state TV. That's what makes America America. That's why we need independent coverage. And that's why this press pool system has been set up for so long and why it works. Because you need independent actors to be able to be the observers. And if the government is only showing you what it wants, then you have to question, what are we missing?

0: bring. And that's what the pool, that's what these outlets bring to the table.
1: Weijia Jiang, CBS News superstar, thank you very much for joining us. Appreciate
0: it. Thank you, Jackie. We're lucky to have you right now leading the charge.
1: Thanks. Warnings over artificial intelligence have prompted policy debates over the need for federal regulation on Capitol Hill. Republican Pennsylvania Senator Dave McCormick from the Foreign Relations Committee and Vermont Senator Democrat Peter Welch, who sits on Senate Judiciary, will give us an update from both sides of the aisle. That's next.
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3: It is the responsibility of the AI companies, ourselves, to develop the technology safely and to properly test it. If it's not ready, just hold it back. You should go as fast as you can, but no faster than that.
1: That's NVIDIA CEO Jensen Huang telling tech developers that it's on them to balance this speed with safety. Joining us now is Republican Senator Dave McCormick, who served as a combat veteran in the 82nd Airborne Division in Iraq during the Gulf War. He also sits on the Foreign Relations Committee. Senator, great to see you this morning. Thank you.
4: Good morning.
1: Good morning. So I want to ask you about this. Your state's governor, Josh Shapiro, accused the federal government this week of slow-walking regulations, despite all the warnings that bad actors could use it to build biological weapons and suppress political opponents. Here's what he said.
5: Leaders in our federal government refuse to put in place any guardrails to ensure this technology is used responsibly, whether out of willful ignorance or whether out of personal greed.
1: What is your response to that?
4: Well, we are in the midst of something that is probably the most profound change that will happen in our lifetimes, maybe in human history. This technology offers enormous benefits, productivity improvements, solving rare diseases. This is incredible. It also poses risk in terms of disruption in the economy, in the job market, in terms of wealth concentration, possibly in terms of bioterror, something like that. So, we are in an existential battle with China, so we need to make sure that we continue to be in the lead in innovation, but ensure that we guard against some of those biggest challenges. In terms of the frontier models and how we should deal with them, I largely agree with Jensen in the fact that the companies have a responsibility for ensuring that they're not creating things that can be harmful to the citizenry. I do think the idea of an industry-led group, maybe FINRA-like, where they establish regulations and oversight and compliance is a good idea. It has to be well orchestrated. But I think putting this in the hands of the government poses two risks. Number one, the government isn't really capable of monitoring some of these models. I mean, this is the same government that shut down the government for COVID, that let Silicon Valley Bank. Even if people are well-meaning, we just don't have the capability to oversee and make decisions. And second, I don't want to give the government consolidated control. This is, we should fear government. That's why America was born, to ensure that that the people had the power. So I think we need to guide and guard against some of these worst-case scenarios, but we need to be very careful we don't stifle innovation, and industry needs to take the lead.
1: But why should Americans trust these AI companies who are racing not just against each other, but also against China to effectively police themselves?
4: Well, two things. Number one, we should make it clear, it is clear now, but I think we should consider further legislation, that the liability rests with the companies. In other words, you can't stand up in front of the public and the shareholders and say, on one hand, well, we're going to raise hundreds of billions of dollars and we're going to move forward on our business, and at the same time say it poses a risk of destroying humanity. No, the responsibility is with the companies, and that liability is with the companies. Second, I'm not saying that this should be absent of the government's involvement. I think the idea that the president has of creating a cabinet, the idea of FINRA, as I mentioned before, is the SEC's deeply involved. But the capability to monitor and provide oversight honestly resides with those companies. And imagine if you're going to have people in the companies that are going to be helping to determine whether those guidelines are being met. These need to be very sophisticated people that actually understand. We frankly don't have that ability in the government.
1: Okay. I want to get to the Xi meeting this week. Ahead of that meeting, there's renewed concern about what it could potentially mean for Taiwan. After the last summit, the president put a $14 billion arms package for Taiwan on hold. He called it a very good negotiating chip. You have said that Beijing is watching what we do in Iran. Do you think that the president needs to approve this arms package before his meeting with Xi?
4: Well, first of all, China, as I've said time and again, is our primary adversary in the world. We need to do the things to ensure that we keep China in check by not exporting our most advanced technologies, and we need to build the capability at home. As it relates to Taiwan, we need to make sure that the status quo is maintained. And the best way to do that is to make sure that Taiwan has the capability to defend itself and to make sure that America can exhibit a peace through strength. We need to have the strongest military in the world that can expand its capabilities anywhere. And so the exact timing is sort of open to question, but there's no doubt in my mind that we should be supportive of Taiwan's self-defense, and that's a position I've held for many years.
1: Okay. What about this concern that the Iran war is impacting the weapons that the U.S. could need in the Pacific? The director of military analysis at Defense Priorities told The Washington Post, "It seems to me that the likelihood that Taiwan is going to get a whole 100 is pretty low. I think the number one priority for the United States, rightly, will be refilling its own stockpiles. The United States probably also feels like it owes Gulf state allies some replenishment. The war in Iran is not over." Our own Trey Yinks just spoke with the president this morning, who said that this weekend is like any other, and he's weighing how far to go in his next attack. You know, what can Congress do to address all of that?
4: I've been very supportive of the president's actions to ensure Iran doesn't have a nuclear weapon. It was a courageous decision, not an easy decision. But imagine the idea of Iran having a nuclear weapon on his watch, which I believe would have happened had we not intervened. We've made huge progress in diminishing their military. They still have some capability, but it's been significant. And our economic efforts are working. We are strangling Iran economically, is putting pressure, 70% inflation, 40% depreciation in their currency. So that's working. We have expended a portion of our stockpiles. I'm confident we still have the capability to exercise military operations in the region, but I do think there's a need to really rebuild our industrial base. And that's one of the reasons I hosted the Defense Innovation Summit at the War College. The president came. We had all the leadership of the Pentagon, the leading military, because we need to rebuild our industrial base, shipbuilding, missiles. We need to create a drone manufacturing capability, robots. That is going to be an important part of the national security capability of the future. And that's a medium to longer term thing. In the near term, I think we have what we need, but we need to rebuild that industrial base. And unfortunately, it withered under the previous administration.
1: Okay. Senator McCormick, thank you so much for joining us here on Fox News Sunday. Thank you.
4: Thank you.
1: All right. Now from the other side of the aisle, Vermont Senator Peter Welch. Senator Welch, thank you so much for being here.
6: Thank you.
1: Of course. So picking up on Iran, you have, sir, repeatedly called to end this military action, saying the president doesn't have the right to continue it without congressional approval. But a former Treasury official in a Wall Street Journal opinion piece argues that the pressure is working. Quote, "Every month the blockade holds is a month Tehran can't buy its way back. Washington doesn't need a deal that front loads relief, and it shouldn't sign one that would finance what four decades of pressure prevented." If this blockade is making it harder for Iran to rebuild, why end the pressure now?
6: Well, two things. I do think the war has to end. It's doing enormous harm to us here in Vermont and in the United States. By the way, the Iranian regime is an ideological regime. They'll punish their people and they'll let their people suffer indefinitely. But what's happening in the real world in Vermont and around the country, gas prices are up. Diesel fuel is like $6.50 a gallon. A farmer in South Dakota filling his combine, it's $1,500 extra a day that they have to spend. So this Iran war has made us less secure, not more secure. And the president, of course, promised it would be over in a couple of days, and now we're well into 6 months. So I think it's absolutely vital to the well-being of our country that we end this war in Iran. And it's getting worse, not better.
1: Well, the White House often argues that the world would be a lot more dangerous place if Iran had a nuclear weapon, and that is why they had to take this action. But if you're talking about, you know, stopping this immediately, what do you say to Americans who worry about what that means for their safety if there's nothing in place to prevent Iran from rebuilding? What would you put there in place?
6: Well, let's step back, because there's unanimity here, Republican and Democrat, about denying Iran a nuclear weapon. But what has happened is that the president did tear up the joint agreement that was working with on-site monitors and decided to go to war. And the outcome of that shows the limitations of military power. Yes, it was an awesome bombing campaign by the U.S., but then with asymmetric reaction, drones taking out ships and closing the Strait of Hormuz, and now the Strait into the Red Sea, that is inflicting enormous harm on us. And what you're seeing is an immense amount of frustration on the part of the president that the awesome power of the military is not bringing Iran to heel. So we have a military, but it's not the tool that's going to get us to where we want. We have to have a coalition, and we have to have an outcome, and ultimately it's got to be through diplomacy. But the economic pain here that is being inflicted on everyday Americans in Pennsylvania, in Vermont, that is not going to end, and it's only going to get worse. So the president's got to make a decision here. Is his policy working, and what is the cost to us?
1: There are, of course, plenty of voices who argue the counterpoint, that diplomacy doesn't work, and there's been a lot of examples of that. But we do need to move on to some other topics, because we've heard from the White House and Senator McCormick on AI and the need to compete with China. The Democrats' focus lately seems to be on slowing AI down. But the Wall Street Journal editorial board says Beijing's propaganda engines are currently feeding the opposition to data centers in the U.S. Mr. Xi is likely to see a U.S. slowdown as an opening to take the AI lead rather than an opportunity to help mankind. Is there any concern from you or your colleagues about feeding into Chinese propaganda on this issue?
6: Well, in fact, I think there's real issues here, whatever we say about China. And I thought Senator McCormick said a lot of very good things. Number one, he pointed out how important the potential is of AI to help us. Number two, there does have to be some restraint here or control, because is AI going to control us, or are we going to control it? And, of course, three of the major frontier companies have indicated that there have been bot breakouts where it creates that nightmare scenario where is AI going to start interfering with our infrastructure? Is it going to start hacking our bank accounts? All these nightmare scenarios could happen. And I think David is right that there's got to be an industry-wide effort to have standards. But where I disagree a bit is I think there has to be a public role. Should banks regulate themselves? Should security companies regulate themselves? There's a public interest here in safety. And that's where I think you do need an agency like the Securities and Exchange Commission, or FINRA, as he mentioned, or an FDA for AI, where the public good and the public safety is first and foremost the major consideration.
1: Okay. Moving on to another topic, your state's senior senator, Bernie Sanders, has seen his socialist movement grow considerably to the point where we now have serious progressive and socialist candidates on the ballot across the country. Are you worried at all that that trajectory within your party is going to alienate much of the country, including moderates and independents, with candidates like this?
6: You know, it depends on how we manage it. Because there are different points of view in the Democratic Party, as you say, moderate to progressive. But what I think is the through line is affordability. What is happening in our country, in red states and in blue states, is that farmers can't pay their bills. It costs them more to plant an acre than they get revenue from an acre. Families can't afford to buy a house. Young people can't afford to get started. And if what we focus on is affordability and trying to build our economy to have wages go up, then I think that's a winning formula, because people are really struggling to pay their bills, and it's getting worse. You know, and the two things that are we want to focus on are, one, ending the war, and two, ending these tariffs. Like, the tariffs in Canada are a killer for us in Vermont and Pennsylvania.
1: Very quickly, we've talked about what you want to focus on, but are there any policies being promoted by the left that the Democratic Party needs to reject?
6: Well, sure. I mean, you know, owning the means of production is not something that I support. Okay. So you'll have candidates, by the way, on the left and on the right, who go way too far and don't reflect the mainstream. And then it's up to the candidates in each state, in each congressional district, to make their case about where they stand and to win the trust of their voters.
1: Okay. Senator Peter Welch from Vermont, thank you so much for joining us here on Fox News Sunday. Thank you, sir.
6: Thank you.
1: When we return, Ed Sheeran's emotional words after a week of controversy that brought the Israeli-Palestinian conflict center stage. Controversy involving the Democratic candidate in battleground Michigan continues, and how the GOP is trying to take advantage of it. We'll discuss up next.
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1: All right, now to the 2026 midterms. Voting is now underway for millions of Americans, including 20 states that have begun sending out mail-in ballots. Several candidates hit the campaign trail this weekend, and President Trump has been doing his part to support GOP candidates. Fox News correspondent Alex Hogan is at the White House. Alex.
7: Hi, Jackie. New Fox News polling finding that 6 in 10 Americans say they believe that U.S. military action against Iran was the wrong decision and that the focus abroad is far from a top priority. In this survey, people were asked to name the most important issue facing the country, and only 4% responded Iran. 34% of voters pointed to the cost of living and inflation. Democratic Senate nominee Abdul El-Sayed in Michigan this weekend highlighted the rising diesel prices as Americans face soaring costs across the country.
8: So you look at the price of your groceries and somebody's going to have to pay for that diesel that it took to get the groceries to that grocery store. Guess who pays it? We do.
7: El-Sayed will face Republican nominee Mike Rogers in the closely watched Michigan Senate race. Rogers this weekend addressed rising health care costs.
9: And how we get to the bottom of this. The way we don't do it is blow up the system that we have. We fix the system that we have.
7: Ahead of the midterms, there's mounting pressure on the administration to bring down prices. In one tactic to do so, Friday, President Trump announced that all 50 states will join Medicaid programs to lower prices on some prescription drugs.
10: This will save states billions and billions of dollars per year on drugs and allow them to invest those savings in providing better health care and higher quality service for the American people. I mean, this one thing alone should win us the midterms.
7: Busy week ahead. President Trump will speak at the United Nations General Assembly in New York, and later this week he will host Chinese President Xi Jinping here in Washington. Jackie.
1: Alex Hogan from the White House. Thank you, Alex. And it's time now for our Sunday group. Axios political reporter Steph Knight, former chief of staff to President Trump, Reince Priebus, Forbes contributing writer Richard Fowler, and Jewish Insider editor-in-chief Josh Kroshar. Panel, welcome. Good to see you all. Happy Sunday. Okay, so, Reince, talking about the midterms and difficulty right now, some places, for Republican candidates. You had Congresswoman Maria Elvira Salazar saying this weekend that Hispanic voters who helped get the president reelected feel betrayed. Here's what she said.
11: Mr. President, some of your immigration enforcement efforts have gone too far.
1: But is the bigger risk to the Republicans' 2024 gains with Hispanic voters really immigration? Could it be the economy? Because at the same time where people have gained, at the same place where Republicans have gained ground, where Democrats lost it last cycle, those same people are struggling with cost of living, potentially Medicaid cuts. We see that in the polling. How do you see it?
12: Yeah, I mean, it's always been the economy. I mean, there's always going to be an immigration issue in the Hispanic community generally. But if you recall, President Trump won Hispanic males in 2024, even calling for the deportation of every single person that was here in the United States illegally. And he won that vote. He won Puerto Ricans in Orange, around Orlando, in Florida. But if I had to write a book about trying to predict political outcomes for the last 10 years, the title of the book would be Nothing Makes Sense, because nothing does make sense. makes sense. And if you look at the polling, and I'll be very brief, but if you look at all the indicators, all the smart people that look at this, right track, wrong track, presidential approval, generic ballot, you'd think, well, the Democrats are going to have a pretty good year. Maybe they will. But if you look at the individual races, you can't really find one of them, maybe outside of Georgia and North Carolina, where the race isn't within 2 points. Mm. And I think Rahm Emanuel put it well this week. He said, basically, Democrats, you could have a good year, except our candidates are bonkers. And when you put up bonkers candidates, it's tough to win.
1: And that's what I want to ask you about, Richard Fowler. Democrats might have an edge on some of these voter concerns, according to the polling, but Republicans have this big cash advantage that translates into advertising. And when you have people they can use in those ads, it can mean outcomes. You had Democratic pollster Mark Penn this week blasting Democrats for appearing with Hassan Piker. He said, how is it possible that any candidate in 2026 of any party would go within 100 feet of someone so demonstrably anti-American and so hateful toward the very country that gives him a platform? Do Democrats need to do more to put distance between themselves and figures like Hassan Piker?
13: I'm not sure if that's what voters are really thinking about in this moment, right? If you're listening to Mark Penn and you're listening to Rahm Emanuel, I think you're listening to the wrong folks. I think you're listening to voters on the ground. And if you're talking to voters on the ground, say in Michigan, they'll tell you that the price of diesel is almost close to $7 a gallon. The price of unleaded gas is almost $5 a gallon. The price of groceries are going up. We do not want to be in the war in Iran. The bond market is upside down. And this president's having a fight with the media, and he's having a fight on whether or not he wants to put his name on the Kennedy Center, and voters are trying to figure out how they're going to pay their rent, which is why you see candidates like Al Sayed having a breakout moment, why you see candidates like Angie Nixon having a breakout moment. They're not concerned about some guy on Stitcher in his living room sort of talking smack. They're really actually concerned about what's happening at their kitchen tables, and I think this is where Republicans are losing the plot. They're not talking about how they're going to make America more affordable. They're not talking about how their tariff policies made America better, because it hasn't. They're having a conversation about Hassan Piker and other things when the voters are trying to figure out how do we make our lives more affordable, and Washington, including some Democrats, can be missing the mark on that.
1: Well, we'll have to see whether Hassan Piker costs El Sayed his moment, as you put it. I want to ask you, Josh, there was a lot of fallout this week, controversy after Macklemore was dropped from Ed Sheeran's tour after his Free Palestine comments. Some of Sheeran's other artists protested it, too. He addressed it last night himself. Here's that.
14: What happened in Israel and at the Nova Music Festival on October 7th was horrific and compounded centuries of Jewish pain. What is happening in Gaza is a catastrophic and unjustifiable and disproportionate.
1: How's that going over? It seems like he's trying hard not to take a side.
15: Yeah, look, I think Bob Kraft, a lot of people talk online, and but they don't live up to their values. And Bob Kraft, by saying, we don't want anti-Semitism, we don't want hate at my venue, I think he set a powerful example, even though he received predictable political backlash from folks like Macklemore, like anti-Israel activists. So that was a moment, I think, that changed the dialogue and allowed Ed Sheeran the space to kind of say, to kind of make his concerts politics free. I don't think Ed Sheeran ever imagined he'd be talking global politics when people come to hear his music. So look, there are a lot of divisive arguments about politics. I think this whole example showed that music should be made for people who want to hear music and unity, and not hear people who, and Macklemore had a long history, by the way, of anti-Semitic Jew face in 2014, and Free Palestine was rhetoric that, you know, was used when people, like at the embassy here, the Israeli embassy at an event recently, where it's been used as hate rhetoric to a lot of folks, so, yeah.
1: Steph, I want to ask you about this Kennedy Center debacle. The board voted to close the main building because of the need for repairs. The president at the same time has threatened it could be torn down, making very clear he is not going to make these repairs happen if his name doesn't get on the building. Is there a way that happens without approval from Congress?
16: I mean, that is the big question. We've seen these courts rule again and again that Trump's efforts to add his name in various ways to the building, it can't be done without approval of Congress. And now he's threatening, of course, to potentially demolish the building without, you know, those changes made. And I think it will be interesting to see whether we see Congress kind of step up to this issue and lean in. You know, I've talked to Republicans on the Hill, people on the Hill who feel uncomfortable with the fact that the president keeps hitting this issue, won't let it go. And they don't want to be distracted with this. They don't want to have to deal with, you know, a piece of legislation about naming the Kennedy Center when they're trying to focus, especially Republicans, they are trying to focus on these issues we've been talking about during this panel, about cost of living, about, you know, making life more affordable for everyday Americans, focusing on Republican wins. And so I think there's frustration that it keeps coming back to the Kennedy Center and President Trump's branding.
1: You do hear that from people running for re-election, that these issues can be a distraction from what they want to focus on. All right, panel, thank you very much. We'll see you next Sunday. Explosions this weekend in Saudi Arabia's capital city amid escalating conflict with the Iran-backed Houthis in Yemen comes as the State Department has a new warning for Americans in the Middle East. Trey Yingst has more on that when we come back.
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1: To the Middle East and a brand new State Department alert for Americans living there. Fox News Chief Foreign Correspondent Trey Yingst joins us from Tel Aviv. Trey.
17: Jackie, good morning. Tension does remain high across the Middle East as the State Department is once again warning American citizens here to remain vigilant. An alert went out to Americans overnight, warning them of possible airspace closures and flight cancellations. The message was sent by U.S. embassies in various capitals, including Jerusalem. While the trigger for these alerts is unknown, Israeli officials had previously warned Iran against attacking their country during the Jewish high holidays. Tonight, the holiest day in Judaism, Yom Kippur, begins amid concerns of regional escalation.
10: People don't want to have Iran have a nuclear weapon. And you know what? They won't. And the war is going to end soon. And when it ends, your gas prices are going to drop to a level that they were before, maybe even lower.
17: The Iranians remain defiant, saying they won't re-engage with the United States until all of their conditions are met. This includes ending the conflict on all fronts, unfreezing Iranian assets, and stopping the naval blockade. CENTCOM Commander Admiral Brad Cooper announced this weekend that U.S. forces have overseen 1 billion barrels of crude oil exported out of the Persian Gulf over the last several months, despite Iranian attacks.
18: Decades of foreign intervention, military pressure, and endless wars in the Middle East have proven an undeniable truth. Military intervention does not create security, and the exertion of pressure and coercion does not lead to peace. Instead, war has been normalized as a primary instrument of international relations and has led to the perpetuation of pattern of perpetual confrontation and conflict.
17: I spoke with President Trump this morning, who told Fox News he is currently in a deciding mode as it relates to Iran. Jackie?
1: Trey Yingst, thank you. And be sure to tune in next week. Shannon Bream will be back hosting a special edition of Fox News Sunday, The Rise of China, with all the news out of the White House summit, the AI race, and the economic and military threat posed by Beijing. That's it for today. Thanks for joining us. I'm Jackie Heinrich. Have a great week.
2: CNN's State of the Union is coming up in a few minutes on C-SPAN Radio, but right now here's part of Washington Journal from Sunday.
19: Joining us now to talk about the latest ruling on mail-in ballots ahead of the 2026 midterm elections is author, law professor, and ABC News legal contributor Kim Whaley. Kim, thank you so much for being with us this morning.
20: Great to be with you as always. Thanks for having me.
19: All right. So the Supreme Court rejected President Trump's attempt to restrict mail-in ballots this week. Tell us more about this ruling. Why was it significant?
20: Well, it was a 7-2 ruling, so it was a big majority with Justice Brett Kavanaugh, the only justice who explained for the majority his view on it. Essentially, just to, in a big picture standpoint here, the Constitution gives the states the authority to set the time, place, and manner of elections. Congress can parachute in with statutes and dictate terms for federal elections, and then the states oftentimes will go along with those terms for their elections just because it's a lot easier. There's absolutely no part of the Constitution that gives the President of the United States any authority to do anything when it comes to elections. President Trump issued an executive order that would, that attempted to use the United States Postal Service, which is an arm of the executive branch, to basically kind of audit mail-in ballots. And it had a bunch of different provisions on it, including having the states create voter eligibility lists, having the federal government create a voter eligibility list, and essentially using the Postal Service as a monitoring device. It also required changing the ballots to have a special barcode, et cetera. And it contained provisions that suggested there'd be criminal liability for state election officials if they sent ballots to people that were deemed, quote, ineligible in some way or form. Now, there's a couple challenges to this. One that I just laid out, which is the big constitutional problem. The second is that Postal Service's job is to deliver mail. It's not really about elections. So Congress didn't envision this kind of power for the Postal Service. But Justice Kavanaugh's concern, why he joined the majority here, was that we're so close to the midterms to ram this through from the federal government to the states. There's just not enough time, even if it was legal or constitutional, which would most likely end up disenfranchising a whole lot of legitimate voters.
19: Now, Justices Samuel Alito and Clarence Thomas dissented. What was their rationale?
20: Their rationale, I mean, they had several. The main one where they opened had to do with what we call constitutional standing. Essentially, the argument that they made is that there's no one who's actually hurt by this, and so this is not something you can come to the courts for now. I think, you know, standing is actually not a very high bar. The idea is you just don't want to be running into court anytime you could go to one of the other branches of government. And then they made, I think, a pretty novel series of arguments suggesting that actually this is really about the power of the Postal Service. It doesn't have anything to do with the Constitution. So, you know, kind of cutting through all that, they were very technical procedural justifications for siding with President Trump. And my concern with the dissenting opinion is one possible takeaway is there's just no way to challenge something like this. And I think that's really hard if the implications could be mass disenfranchisement, that people just wouldn't be able to go to court and be heard on whether this is legal. I think that's a pretty weak argument that that is one way of interpreting the dissenting justice's point of view. It just seems like this is the kind of thing people should be able to get a judge to take a look at.
19: Were you surprised to see Justice Kavanaugh, who was President Trump's pick in that very infamous hearing nomination, et cetera, join the left-leaning justices in denying the president's order?
20: Well, it's hard to say what is surprising and is not surprising with this majority, particularly with respect to Justice Kavanaugh and Justice Amy Coney Barrett, who tend to, and the Chief Justice, who tend to sometimes will join the more moderate, frankly, justices on the court. I wouldn't even call them liberal. I was somewhat surprised just because this is the second time this issue came before the court on an emergency motion, and the last time the court sided with the president. And so, you know, it was procedurally, there was some, you know, a story behind how it went up and down to the Supreme Court. And so I think there was a real chance that Justice Kavanaugh, Justice Amy Coney Barrett could have joined a majority here, and then we would be in complete chaos probably between now and the midterms, even if there was a legal justification, which I don't think there is, for the president's executive order. I should also say there's also something called the Purcell principle, where the court historically has just not touched elections really close to election day. Even if there is a good legal argument for a problem, they've essentially said, listen, this is democracy functioning. We'll deal with this after the fact, unless it's a real four-alarm fire. And so Justice Kavanaugh, given the how close we are to the midterms, could have also, and I think it was implied in his concurring opinion, just been of the mindset that, listen, this is too close. We're judges. We're justices. We were not elected. We're here for life. We are not accountable at the ballot box. This is democracy functioning, people going and voting. It's not up to, you know, five people in robes to step in at this late moment when, as I said, the Constitution gives this authority to the states and Congress. There's not a word in the Constitution that gives a president any role in federal elections. If we want that to change, we would have to amend the Constitution.
19: I want to ask you about the president's reaction to this ruling. Obviously, he was pretty upset about it. In a True Social, he posted that these are not the people I interviewed to serve on the United States Supreme Court. They are merely a shell of their original selves, a court that is costing the United States trillions of dollars with shockingly bad rulings that are of such magnitude that it won't be easily possible for our country to heal or recover. Now, Attorney General Todd Blanche was at the White House earlier this week, and he responded to that True Social. Let's take a listen.
0: Well, of course we're going to comply with the Supreme Court's decision, as we always do. That doesn't mean that we're not going to do everything in this administration that we can to make sure that there are free and fair elections. And again, there's this constant pressure and this effort by the media and mostly by Democrats that somehow doing that is a bad thing. Everybody should want that. The Republicans and Democrats should want free and fair elections. So while the Supreme Court did what it did, we're not going to stop the work that we're doing, but we are of course going to follow the orders of the court. As far as President Trump's truth about the justices, he is very frustrated. And I wasn't at the interviews that he participated in during the last administration when he selected these folks to be on the Supreme Court. He has every right, and indeed he should communicate his concerns with the Supreme Court whenever he has them. This isn't the first time that he's done it, and it won't be the last. He's also publicly very appreciative of the Supreme Court when there's decisions that he very much agrees with. That's what a democracy is about. A democracy is about three branches of government, and President Trump being critical of folks on the Supreme Court, we very much disagree with the Supreme Court's decision. And that should be obvious from our papers and from our what we've said publicly about the case. And so I am also upset about the Supreme Court decision, but the idea that President Trump shouldn't be allowed to communicate to the American people his frustration, I don't share that.
19: Reaction to Attorney General Todd Blanche.
20: Well, honestly, I'm really happy to hear, and I think every American should be happy to hear the Attorney General of the United States say that the federal government's going to comply with the Supreme Court ruling. There have been hundreds of lower federal court rulings reportedly that the Justice Department has not complied with, and lower federal court judges are frustrated. Some of them have also been put in harm's way, and people don't understand that the role, or many people, it seems like too many people, don't understand the role of federal court judges is to call balls and strikes based on the rule of law. It's not to answer to any one person, the president, or any particular Congress. They work for the American people. Now, Todd Blanche's argument and the argument behind the executive order on voting, on mail-in voting, the argument that, well, we all should be behind fraud-free elections, that's a universal principle. The issue is that there's no problem there in a realistic way. Statistics show 0.00043% of votes are fraudulent historically in elections. 30% of Americans have traditionally in non-presidential years will vote by mail, including Donald Trump himself. He votes by mail. There just isn't a lot. There isn't fraud. It's infinitesimal. It's not a problem that the American taxpayer should be worrying about or have their taxpayer dollars go towards. We have a lot of problems in the United States. I know the callers can know this more intimately than any one person does in their own lives. And so that's, I think, a ruse. And the bigger concern here is that this is being used to actually put the thumb on the scale, a political thumb on the scale of the elections, and take the free and fair elections away from the American people. Because, as I said before, the concern with this executive order is in order to address 0.00043% of fraud, which, by the way, is already a felony at the federal level, so people don't do it. In order to get it down to even more point zeros, we're going to tolerate disenfranchising people through chaos and a system that the Postal Service doesn't even have. It's not even set up. That just doesn't make any logical sense. You don't need to be a lawyer. You don't need to be a Republican, Democrat. You just need to have common sense to say, listen, we are not a monarchy. We are a democracy, and that means the people are the bosses of our government actors, and the way we show whether we want them in office or not, whether you're hired or you're fired, is to go to the ballot box, and there just isn't this widespread fraud to justify taking that right away from a lot of, you know, people that are validly at the ballot box.
19: One question that we have from Twitter here from Jay Sanders, they ask, could a state have adopted the Trump post office rule for that state if it chose? And if so, why do you think none have done so?
20: Well, the states, as I said, there are two big pieces of this rule. One was and 30 letters went out to the states. There's been multiple injunctions that federal courts have issued, basically where the against the federal government trying to get information about voters from these states. There are two pieces. One is hand over eligible voter lists to the federal government. So there's privacy law questions about that. And also states just don't necessarily have these things at the ready pursuant to that criteria that Donald Trump would propose in this executive order. And then there's this idea that the federal government was directed to use federal information to compile a voter eligibility list. So, you know, states have the authority over elections for the most part. They can do within the boundaries of the Constitution what they want pursuant to state law. So if state legislators decided within the rules of the state, listen, we like these ideas, the parts in the executive order that we like, we're going to change our state's law to go along with it. We think it's a great idea. That is, so long as it complies with state law and the other timing issues, that's perfectly fine. But the, you know, one state handing over their information to the post office, who would then create this auditing system and these special ballots, all of that. I think that the theory behind this, the president's order, is a nationwide auditing system for voters, basically. And I don't think one or two states would be in a position, even if they were amenable, to go along with it to create what the president wants for the November elections, which is not going to happen.
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3: Global stakes. World leaders on edge prepared to meet in New York as President Trump reshuffles alliances and rolls out the red carpet for a tech and trade rival.
21: We get along very well.
3: Is there any off-ramp in the Middle East or room for AI agreement with China? U.S. Ambassador to the U.N. Mike Waltz next. Plus, denied. 6 weeks until the midterms, a president facing political headwinds picks a fight with the press.
22: They purposely write negative news.
3: Can the president change the subject? Three White House Correspondents Association presidents ahead. And Carpe Diem on AI and more. Democrats try to seize the moment.
23: This nation needs to get in the game.
24: We can't kick the can down the road.
3: Do they have the plans to back it up? Maryland Governor Wes Moore is coming up.
25: I'm Dana Bash in Washington, where the State of our Union is doing our jobs. We are just over 40 days out from the midterm elections, and Republicans are showing increasing signs of nervousness about their chances. We're going to read the tea leaves on a whole bunch of races ahead. But first, this week, President Trump is turning to foreign policy as world leaders head to the UN General Assembly in New York, and the president prepares to host Chinese President Xi Jinping. And then top AI leaders at the White House, all amid global concerns about the explosive rise of AI. And this morning, Middle East tensions are on the rise again as Iran-backed Houthi rebels attack Saudi Arabia's capital. Here with me now is the U.S. Ambassador to the United Nations, Mike Waltz. Thank you so much for being here, Ambassador Waltz. I do want to start with that latest escalation in the Mideast, Iran-backed Houthi rebels attacked Saudi Arabia's capital. How seriously does the Trump administration take this, and should we expect a direct U.S. response?
4: Well, Dana, of course the administration, the president, takes it very seriously. I won't get ahead of him in terms of our response, but this is not something new necessarily. As you know, the first Trump administration declared the Houthis a foreign terrorist organization. The Biden administration lifted that within its opening days, and they practically used U.S. Navy ships as for target practice under the Biden administration. And we took decisive action against the Houthis last year. Unfortunately, whether it is, and what you'll see at the UN General Assembly is a lot of discussion of the freedom of the seas, the UN law of the sea, freedom of navigation, whether it's Straits of Hormuz, the Bab el-Mandeb, Suez Canal, Panama Canal, Malacca Straits. We must have free and open commerce. And I expect us and our allies to take decisive action, whether it's the Somali pirates, now the Houthis, or the Iranian regime acting like, naval terrorists in attacking civilian shipping. A UN record number of countries, 146, have condemned the Iranian regime for those acts. And we will continue to take action against terrorism.
25: More broadly on Iran, the Wall Street Journal reports the president's top advisors are warning that the Iran war could continue through the remainder of the president's term. We're talking 2029. Is that what you think?
4: Well, I think that time with the president's strategy and Operation Economic Fury is on the president and on the United States side. The blockade is in place. You just heard the CENTCOM commander, Admiral Bradley Cooper, announce a milestone of over a billion barrels of oil have been escorted by our great U.S. Navy from our Gulf allies out to global markets, but not a drop of Iranian oil is coming out. And we're seeing the results of Operation Economic Outcast, led by Scott Bessent, our Treasury Secretary. The Iranian rial, their currency, just tanked below 2 million rials to the dollar. Inflation is spiking. Their foreign currency reserves are down, and they are not getting revenue. Even the little bit of oil they're getting out of our land. The banks aren't sending
25: going?
4: It back in. So what's that?
25: When you say, so you say
4: well,
25: time
4: look,
25: is on
4: I mean,
25: our
4: we've
25: side,
4: got
25: that
4: our
25: means
4: foot.
25: That yes, it could keep going till 2029?
4: I wouldn't necessarily put a timeline on it, but I think the president is focused on his clear objectives, that Iran will never have a nuclear weapon, and that they are welcome to come back to the table when they're ready to negotiate in good faith. And meanwhile, maximum pressure will stay in place on the regime's economy. And I'll remind everyone that IRGC controls over 40% to 50% of the Iranian economy. So this is directly affecting their military capabilities to terrorize the region and the world.
25: Let's talk about the president's meeting with President Xi. During the Cold War, there wasn't a lot of trust between the U.S. and the Soviet Union, yet leaders struck agreements to limit the nuclear threat because of what it meant for humankind. The president has been skeptical of slowing down AI development, but there are some targeted areas like a ban on AI to produce bioweapons, for example. Do you see any chance for any agreement on any of this?
4: Dana, with President Trump, I always see the opportunity for an agreement or an opportunity for a deal. And to your Cold War analogy, unlike in the Cold War or any other adversary we've had in the past, Germany, Japan, et cetera, we've never been so intertwined economically with a competitor or potential adversary like we are with the People's Republic of China. So it is a much more complex situation. That said, to your point of whether it is rules of the road or guidelines on diffusion, on AI in a nuclear enterprise and weapons, humans in the loop, I do see space for guardrails there. However, what we cannot do is put a throttle on our innovators, on our entrepreneurs, on so many great Americans in our system that's so unique that are creating the solutions of the future. So I also hope to see, we're going to have an AI conference here at the UN General Assembly. Mm-hmm. We're going to see AI discussed at the UN Security Council, where we'll have our Office of Science and Technology, Michael Kratsios, really stating what the U.S. is for here. I can tell you that China just announced a World AI Cooperation Organization.
19: Right.
4: And our values and their values don't exactly mesh when it comes to global governance and how technology can be used for surveillance and the suppression of freedom.
25: Well, CNN is reporting that the U.S. almost attacked a Chinese ship after AI misidentified materials on the ship as nuclear materials. So short of an agreement, are there safeguards that can be put in place immediately to stop that from actually going forward or happening again?
4: Well, there are principles that both the Pentagon and across our government that we certainly follow. But, you know, really, it's how does that intersection, the role of government in that intersection with the private sector and innovation, entrepreneurship, and growth. And the president has been clear, the United States has to remain in the lead. The United States has to win this. But this covers everything, as you know, from energy to infrastructure, data, privacy, and, you know, the ability of our companies to continue to grow. So it is a hugely complex issue, and our entire team is laser focused on it.
25: On Friday, President Trump banned CNN, MS Now, and Politico from the White House. The president, as I mentioned, is about to host the Chinese leader. Historically, it was the United States pushing countries like China for greater press freedoms. Now President Trump is the one backsliding on these rights. Are you comfortable with this?
4: The president is absolutely within his rights to limit journalists to government facilities, particularly when, in his opinion, they're not behaving as good faith journalists. And that's just not his opinion. That's the Supreme Court's opinion. There are multiple cases. Zimmel versus Rusk off the top of my head, and I'm not a lawyer, that said, look, you can have the ability to speak. You can have the ability to publish as an open and free press, but you don't have an inherent right to any government facility that you want, whether it's Langley or the White House. And so I'll leave it to the lawyers, but I think the president's absolutely spot on here.
25: Mr. Ambassador, you are a decorated veteran. You served in an elite unit, the Green Berets, for 27 years, defending freedoms like the First Amendment. And the president you work for just banned three news organizations, and he said it's because he doesn't like some of the things that are being reported.
4: Dana, the prior administration limited all kinds of journalistic outfits and journalists themselves that they deemed as right wing. Those have now been allowed onto the facility, and the president doesn't believe others are acting in good faith. Heck, I just saw one yesterday use anonymous sources referencing someone who's dead. And so, you know, I think I would hope that the media would take a good introspective look at itself and its practices, because it throws things out there and then puts a little baby correction that nobody pays attention to, and it sticks to people like napalm. And so it is incredibly frustrating, I can tell you, as someone who's serving in the public space. But meanwhile, again, the Supreme Court has been very clear in multiple cases going back to the 60s, there is a different in your right to speak, different your right to publish than having access to any government facility that you want.
25: Yeah, well, I mean, there are laws, and we are going to see what the courts say. And then there are norms, and then there is, again, what you have fought for. And we thank you for that service for these freedoms. And it's kind of a loss for words, especially when the president says he just doesn't want negative reporting. It's critical reporting. It is intended to get facts.
4: There's a big difference, Dan, I'm sorry, in negative reporting and garbage gossip journalism that will sit on one anonymous source
25: and then puts it out in the ecosphere, and it's then repeated by other journalists
4: as fact.
25: I refer you back to the first 10 minutes of this conversation and this interview where we were talking about very substantive issues. On that, President Trump on Friday announced a deal with Denmark that would give the U.S., quote, permanent control
4: over security.
25: But
4: case in point, when you have anonymous journalists putting out, for example, sensitive conversations on deployment orders, on our munitions stockpiles while we're in a conflict, these are not simple black and white issues as you're laying forth, and I think you know that. And on the Greenland deal,
25: the question of national security is one that every serious news organization takes seriously. That is quite different from the president saying that he's not happy because it's too negative against him. Okay, let's focus on Greenland. The Danish prime minister says the deal recognizes the sovereignty and territorial integrity of the Kingdom of Denmark. Based on this deal, Mr. Ambassador, who has the final say over what happens in Greenland?
4: Well, I'll let the details be announced by the president, Secretary Rubio. What I can say is the Arctic is something that the president has been focused on as part of protecting the United States. People should understand that if we're ever attacked by any type of intercontinental missiles, they'll come over the Arctic. Our radars, our sensors are incredibly important up there. They need to be defended. We need to have full access. And no one, Dana, was paying attention to the Arctic until President Trump was. I can tell you with certainty that our NATO allies were not spending what they need to. Now President Trump has an icebreaker deal in place with Finland. He has the spending that he's driving coming out of NATO, and we'll now have the full access and basing that we need for Iron Dome, access to critical minerals, access to the

0: there. And importantly, we're starting to see shipping flow through as the ICE retreats. We're starting to see shipping bypass checkpoints or global choke points like the Suez Canal, Panama Canal, Straits of Hormuz, and go over the top through the Arctic. So it's incredibly important. The president's been focused on it. And for all of those naysayers out there, we now have a diplomatic agreement with Denmark and with Greenland to ensure America's high north is safe.
1: Mr. Ambassador, you have a very busy week coming up this week. Thank you for taking the time this morning.
0: All right. Thank you, Dana.
1: President Obama is putting pressure on Democrats to address one of voters' rising concerns. I'll talk to Maryland Governor Wes Moore next.

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1: Welcome back to State of the Union. We are 6 weeks from the midterms, and for the first time in a long time, Democrats say they're feeling hopeful. Here with me now is a Democrat, Maryland Governor Wes Moore, who is up for re-election. Thank you so much for being here. Before we talk about the midterms and other issues, I do want to ask about the president's ban of three news organizations from the White House, including CNN, and what your response is.
2: Well, the president seems to have a real problem with the Constitution, whether it is the freedom of the press, whether it is voting rights, whether it is state rights, you know, things that were very clearly laid out. And again, not even just clearly laid out, that at the founding of this nation, that the founding fathers of this country found it to be so important that they made things like the freedom of the press and free speech and freedom of assembly so important that they made it the First Amendment, the first thing they wanted to get done in this country. And so the president continues to use the Constitution like it is a suggestion box, simply because he does not like the coverage. And so I would just hope that this administration would spend a little bit of time reading instead of just talking.
1: There is a big discussion in your party and in around the globe, really, about AI and how to regulate it. You've said your goal is for Maryland to lead the nation in its responsible deployment. Last year, you began a partnership with Anthropic to embed AI in your government, modernize it, accelerate state services. Do you have second thoughts about partnering with a leading AI company that's had a whistleblower warn of an existential crisis and is now asking the federal government for regulations?
2: No, in fact, I think part of the thing we have to do is be able to work together with an establishment that there have to be real guardrails that are set up. I mean, people are concerned about this, and it's not just individual Marylanders. It is not just the tech companies themselves, but it's America's governors. And that's why I have now spent days speaking with, I'm the chair of the National Governors mm-hmm. Association. And so I work with both Democratic and Republican governors, and governors around the country have been sounding the alarm, particularly when you have a president of the United States who now says the way he's dealing with it is putting together AI force, but it has no specific responsibility on guardrails. So it's not AI force. It's AI farce. It's not real. And particularly because 30%+ of his personal portfolio is in AI companies. And so we need to have real guardrails and restraints around this. This is a powerful technology that can actually do remarkable things when it comes to things like healthcare and when it comes to things like human services. But the human part has got to be important in this, and guardrails have got to be established, and we have to work together on a bipartisan basis to be able to accomplish this.
1: President Obama is advising all serious 2028 contenders to have a plan for AI. The California governor, Gavin Newsom, issued an executive order on Friday to explore the ideas of using a kill switch if need be. Is that something that you'd be for in Maryland?
2: I think we have to have all available options in discussing these things on a bipartisan basis. And the other thing is, this cannot happen to the absence of federal leadership. You know, all the governors are now working on this. We're actually going to be doing an AI summit within the next couple of weeks in Maryland, where we're bringing industry leaders, union leaders, the people, to be able to discuss how is Maryland going to move and respond in this way. And I'm really proud that Maryland is taking this very seriously. But I also know having 50 different guidelines is not the most productive thing for us to be doing and thinking about. We all have got to be engaged. The governors have got to be engaged, Republicans and Democrats. But we need a federal administration who is both going to say more than just it's a hoax, and we need a Congress who's going to actually put a check on that federal administration who's simply

0: saying it's a hoax.
1: Last week in Maryland, an alleged illegal immigrant who was a rideshare driver was accused of raping a 17-year-old girl who was his passenger. The fact is that Homeland Security is saying he was an undocumented immigrant, and the Biden administration let him come in 2023. When you hear this, do you understand how upset this makes people?
0: I understand that, and I think that I want the people of my state to understand that I have no tolerance for violent offenders, period and full stop. And there is nothing that we will not do to make sure that our communities are safe. It's the reason we made historic investments in local law enforcement. It's the reason that we have been very clear that if someone commits a violent crime in our state, I want them in handcuffs in 24 hours, and they will have accountability coming their way. And we've now seen that Maryland has now had amongst the fastest drops in violent crime anywhere in the United States of America. So I will work with all partners, particularly when it comes to dealing with violent offenders, removing them from our communities, and making sure that they are accountable. And that includes our federal partners when it comes to immigration services. But here's the other thing that I do know, that when I look at ICE, ICE was an agency that was funded at $10 billion. Now ICE's budget is over $85 billion. ICE is larger than the FBI. ICE is larger than the ATF. ICE's budget is larger than the state of Maryland. And they are also using that to put unaccountable and unqualified people in our communities that are doing things like arresting five-year-olds. So I will work to make sure that our communities are safe and address violent criminals everywhere they are. But I also know this, is that the idea that we are supporting a Trump Vance ICE operation that continues to violate the basic laws of our state, that also is not going to be tolerated.
1: Before I let you go, you are heading on the campaign trail this week. You're going to go to Nevada. You just endorsed an independent Senate candidate in Montana. You are on the ballot as well in Maryland. And in Maryland, there are nearly 600,000 voters who requested mail-in ballots. What does that tell you about the expected turnout?
0: I think it's going to be a strong turnout, and I want the people of our state to know that in Maryland, your vote is free and fair, and it is safe. And it is something that we take very seriously, particularly because elections are state-run functions. They are not federal-run functions. And I know that while I'm on the ballot and we're running hard and we're going to be supporting a lot of candidates in Maryland, there are the candidates around the country that I'm excited about, to include Seth Bodner, who's running as an independent, running for Senate. When I was in the military, as was Seth, I led soldiers, Seth led soldiers in combat, and I know that in the military, we never asked what's your political party. And I know Seth never did either. And so the reason that I wanted to get out there and to support a candidate like Seth Bodner, who going against the Democrat who's running, is because I think at this moment we need common sense, strong-minded leaders who are going to disrupt the status quo and making sure we are building better results for the people of our jurisdictions. And so I'm excited about our race and where we are standing and all the other candidates we're supporting. And I look forward to getting on the campaign trail and having there be a big turnout and sending a message.
1: Governor Westmore, thanks for being here. Appreciate it.
0: Thank you. Thank you so much.
1: And usually we are in competition for a story. Today, three journalists from rival news organizations will be here to talk about what unites us: freedom of the press and access to the White House. That's next.
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3: Very simple ban. I don't want him in my office. I don't want him here. I would say the ban would go as far as you can. And if they could straighten themselves out, if they could straighten themselves out, I'd love it. Look, they're very dishonest people. They write in a very dishonest way.
1: Yesterday, the Secret Service confiscated press badges from reporters from CNN, MS Now, and Politico. I want to talk about what this means for you with three former heads of the White House Correspondents Association: Weijia Zhang of CBS News, Tamara Keith of NPR News, and Jeff Mason of Bloomberg News. Thank you all for being here. I really appreciate it. And Weijia, I want to start with you. You just finished your tenure as president of the White House Correspondents Association. How do you kind of put into words why this moment mm-hmm. is so important, given what you do and what you see every day there?
4: So it's really important that we're clear about what this is. and is not. This is not a tantrum by three media outlets because the journalists are upset they can't get on White House grounds. This is a restriction of information that we work so tirelessly to gather, to give to the public. And an attack on one media organization is an attack on all media organizations, because it could be us next, you. And you know, the individual outlets matters less than what the president is trying to do. He is very explicit about it.
5: Yep.
4: He does not like the information that these outlets are sharing. I'm so glad that you pointed out with Ambassador Waltz that not liking the information is very different from claiming it's a lie or fiction. I keep asking, where's the lie? And he's unable to answer that. That's why it matters to the public. That's why everybody should be worried and upset that they're getting less information that they need to make decisions.
5: And I just, because you mentioned that, but I want to continue this. I want to listen to a little bit more of what the president said, explicitly saying the negative mm-hmm. stories are what's causing this.
3: It's sick. I mean, there's something wrong with a country that can allow people to write purposely negative stories. Now, if they want to write them, that's fine. But I don't have to let them into into the people's house.
5: Into the people's house. He caught himself there.
6: He did catch himself there. This is a president who doesn't like the news that is being reported and is striking out at news organizations. And it's not going to have the effect that he wants. It's not like news organizations are going to stop reporting the news. What it does, though, is it reduces accountability. If fewer organizations are there asking questions that he doesn't like, he's not getting questions that he doesn't like necessarily. And, we're not there for ourselves. We're not there for our news organizations. I would be afraid to ask the President of the United States a question, except that I'm doing it on behalf of the American people. I'm not doing it for me. And by kicking people out, he's kicking the American people out of the room. He's kicking the American people out of the people's house. Jeff?
7: I think that's a great point. I also think it's important to underscore that this is part of a pattern that started mm-hmm. in 2017
5: yeah.
7: During President Trump's first term.
5: When
7: I was president. And that began with rhetoric, and it began with calling the media fake news or failing news organizations. But it is manifested into concrete actions. And it did during his first term. And in this term, it has only accelerated, and not just at the mm-hmm. White House. It was at the Pentagon, where our colleagues have essentially been kicked out of covering the Pentagon for not signing a statement saying that they would follow specific rules in what they covered. It's happened with Treasury, which just within the last couple weeks excluded reporters from my news organization, as well as the Wall Street Journal and the New York Times from a Treasury, from a finance minister's meeting. And it's happened at the White House. Specifically, not just these three news organizations in the last couple of days, which is the biggest escalation, mm-hmm. But also kicking the wires out of the pool, except when they allow us in. And also restricting access within the White House to what's called upper press, yeah. which is very inside baseball, but it's the area where the press secretary's office is.
5: We can physically go yeah. and ask questions.
7: Ask questions for your stories.
6: Well, now we can't.
7: Yeah.
4: It's been about a year yeah. that they changed the policy, and now we can't just go up and ask questions.
6: And this is actually bigger than the press. This is more about independent facts and independent information, because the president has also gone after inspectors general. There has been an effort to change the Census Bureau, to fire people from the Bureau of Labor Statistics that put out statistics that he didn't like. This is much, much bigger than us. However, we are there as a stand-in for the American people, and therefore we're an easy target.
7: And our rights as reporters and our jobs as reporters is enshrined in the United States Constitution. And I think that's what we have to really remind people. And in fact, our colleagues reminded that to the president in the Oval Office when he was asked about this yep. last week. But it's the First Amendment that protects the freedom of speech.
4: Right.
7: That doesn't necessarily mean getting access to everything we'd like to have access to.
6: Of course.
7: But it certainly means being able to be in the room and ask the questions that are necessary for stories and for news and for the democracy that we live in.
4: Exactly.
5: Thank you all for being here. Really appreciate it. President Trump's tough political week. Are more Republican candidates about to give him the cold shoulder? That's next.
8: This is State of the Union from CNN, and coming up next, a panel discussion including former Washington State Republican Representative Jamie Herrera Butler, Virginia Democratic Representative Jennifer McClellan, Republican strategist Brad Todd, and former Deputy Chief of Staff to Senator Harry Reid, Adam Gentleson.
9: I always tell you, ladies and gentlemen, whenever you hear me talk during this midterm campaign, I'll say Rome was not built in a day. Because we know there's a lot of work to do.
10: Give us another chance, or give us another couple of years to continue to work on the amazing things that we've been doing for the past 2 years.
9: I know she couldn't be here today, but are we going to elect Ashley Hinson, the next United States Senator for the great state of Iowa?
5: Welcome back. My panel is here to discuss all things midterms. Former Congresswoman Jamie Herrera Butler, as a Republican who has been in Congress and on the ballot, where do you think things stand given the fact that you have the vice president going to red states and candidates who are in tough races not appearing with him?
11: There's no question that the headwinds are against the GOP, right? The gas prices haven't changed. In fact, I don't see a path for that to happen. And there's a historical context. I think the number one thing that I keep looking for is where's the breakaway? Where's the breakaway? And we're not seeing it. And I think part of that is because I'm not seeing out of either party really a prosperity agenda. Like, this is how we're going to make your life better. I see a lot of we're not them. We're not, and this is on both sides. We're not them. And I think in the next 6 weeks or so, everybody still has a shot at it, even given this context.
5: Congresswoman?
12: Well, I think we have seen the American people have had enough with a president who said that he was going to lower costs and end forever wars. Costs are higher than in a long time. And we are now in a forever war that we have no idea how we got into and how we're going to get out. At the end of the day, though, the people feel it in their pocketbooks. They're tired of all the chaos. They're tired of all the vitriol. And I'd actually push back that Democrats have pushed an agenda. First, we've got to restore the enhanced premium tax credits and eliminate the Medicaid cuts before the worst of them take effect to at least stop the bleeding. And then we are putting forth an agenda on how we are going to lower costs on energy, on health care, on a number of things, by first reversing some of the terrible policies of this administration, from tariffs to that big, ugly law.
5: We have some new numbers that show how much and where Republicans are spending their money, and I don't think it's going to surprise you because you do this for a living, Brad. But it is stunning to see not only the amounts of money that Republicans have, but again, where? Ohio, red state. Texas, red state. North Carolina, you know, a little closer, but still a red state. Iowa. And it go down the list. Most of these are GOP territory.
13: Well, that's because those are the seats on the ballot this year in the Senate races and where the Senate battlegrounds are. And of course, Democrats always have plenty of money, no matter what the state is. So you have to be able to counter it. One thing I would say is Congresswoman's right about the fact that there is always in a 6-year itch. There's always a push, a check for a check and balance on the administration. But one thing I'm watching is that there's a push for a check and balance in states that have been governed by Democrats, like Michigan and Wisconsin, where you've had Democrats in power for 8 years, and there's the governors there are now unpopular. You know, for instance, in Michigan, a state where I'm working, Gretchen Whitmer's unpopular. Michigan's in the bottom 5 in education, the bottom 7 in economics. You're going to see a little push-pull there. So there's a desire to flip some of these states where Democrats have been in power at the state capitals, and there is a check and balance impulse on the president.
5: Adam, nice to see you here. You are the author of a new book, Supermajority, How Democrats Can Build Lasting Power. Before you get to lasting power, you have to get to power.
14: That's right. That's right. And Democrats are doing a good job with some of the strategies that I advocate in the book this cycle, because one of the things that they're doing is they're running candidates who fit the states that they're trying to win, right? One of the things we've made a mistake about in the past is running candidates who are too far left to win states like Iowa, Michigan, Ohio, even states like Kansas, where Democrats are competitive today, states that Trump won by double digits. So I think Democrats are going to win states like Michigan, but I also think they're going to go further than that and put states like Iowa back in play that, you know, we've written that state off for several cycles thinking it was a state Trump won by double digits. There's no way we can compete. We're seeing Democrats not just compete there, but also pull ahead right now.
13: You make a good point about Kansas. You know, Adam Hamilton, the Democrat running for Senate there, said he won't vote for Chuck Schumer. Mary Pelteau in Alaska said she doesn't want help from Kamala Harris. Mm-hmm. And so you're seeing this, the Democrat national brand's in the toilet. So while Republicans do face a check and balance election, you're seeing a lot of Democratic candidates do what you're saying and try to, like, run against that national brand. I think Michigan's not a place for that. Abdul El-Sayed's the most radical left-wing candidate to run for Senate anywhere in a long time. But the smart Democrats are trying to run away from the national party.
5: So it's pushing against the national party on the Democratic side. It's also a big question about how much that's going to continue to happen on the Republican side with the president. We saw your former colleague, Congresswoman Maria Salazar, straight to camera ad saying, Mr. President, your policies are basically hurting our people and you've gone too far. How much more do you think we're going to see of that from Republican candidates?
11: I mean, I think it'd be wise for those who are in those swing in independent seats to completely make that race about what they bring to the table, not about Donald Trump. And I think that's what Maria has always done. She was always skeptical of some of these policies because she represents a lot of folks who are directly impacted, right? So I think that was her telling the truth about that. I don't think it's a huge break. But the thing that really surprised me, my old congressional seat, I would say the path through the majority can run right through the 3rd Congressional District. And interestingly, Trump is not the number
5: in
11: one
5: Washington.
11: Thing in Washington City. I'm so sorry.
5: It's okay.
11: Doesn't everybody know? but that's, I was driving my kids to soccer practice and I saw this huge, you know, sign waivers on the corner and I thought, what are they doing? Who are they for? And all they had up there was anti-Trump. And I thought, what a miss on their part, because here's a seat that they can make a difference in. And their number one focus is, we're not Trump. I think you're seeing that from Maria because it's an independent seat. And I think that's one of the areas where Democrats could do better, honestly.
12: So actually, there's a big difference between what the candidates are doing, what the party is doing, and what the people are doing. And most of the people that you see protesting and holding up signs, those are everyday Americans who normally wouldn't be out there at all. But they are so fed up and angry with the president's actions and the congressional Republicans giving him a pass.
11: I think Republicans are whiffing on this, right? And so are Democrats. That's my point. Well, is to step in and say, here's what we would do to bring down gas.
12: But we are doing.
11: Here's what we would do.
14: Usually, midterms tend to be a referendum on the incumbent.
11: Absolutely.
14: The problem for Republicans, the reason why they're sort of in the pain cave right now, is that people are furious at President Trump. They're furious at him for driving up prices, for starting a foreign war of choice.
11: Gas.
14: And driving up gas prices every day. And so, you know, Democrats, if they do those two things, if they run hard against Trump and they put candidates out into these races who reflect the actual states they're trying to win, I think Democrats can win a lot of seats this cycle.
12: And as a matter of fact, Trump himself said, I want you to vote as if I'm on the ballot. But Democrats are putting forward a plan to lower energy costs. We're going to end these tariffs. We're going to end this war in Iran that has made the energy prices go through the roof. We are going to reverse the cuts in the big ugly law that have raised the cost of health care, that have raised food insecurity. We're going to pass a farm bill that the farmers have been waiting for.
5: Okay, thank you so much for being here. Thanks to all of you. Great discussion. Up next, warnings from the Founding Fathers. Stay with us.
8: The State of the Union panel includes former Washington State Republican Representative Jamie Herrera Butler, Virginia Democratic Representative Jennifer McClellan, Republican strategist Brad Todd, and Adam Gentleson, former Deputy Chief of Staff to Senator Harry Reid. And more from State of the Union from CNN on C-SPAN Radio.
5: The difference between having a free press and not is the difference between having a democracy and not. It is just that stark. Don't take my word for it. Take the word of the men who founded this great country. James Madison said the freedom of the press, one of the great bulwarks of liberty, shall be inviolable. George Mason warned in Virginia's Declaration of Rights that the freedom of the press, quote, can never be restrained by despotic governments. Fast forward 250 years to President Trump justifying a ban on 3 news organizations, including this one.
15: But they purposely write negative news, and they do that because they want to try and diminish the Republicans and a Republican administration.
5: No, we aren't trying to diminish you, just like we weren't trying to diminish your predecessors, Democrats and Republicans, most of whom, trust me, did not like getting tough questions and coverage holding them accountable. But that's the job. When the U.S. is at war with Iran and gas and oil goes up, we cover it. When your fellow Republicans push back on your immigration enforcement tactics, we cover it. But it is also not accurate to say we don't cover what you are doing to help on things like affordability.
15: We lowered the drug costs by 50, 60, 70%. They won't even put it, if they put it on, it'll be a they will find a reason why that's a negative.
5: Not true. This is CNN's Kristen Holmes on the North Lawn of the White House about an hour before.
16: President Trump is going to make an announcement that all 50 states, as well as Puerto Rico and Washington, D.C., are going to participate in a model Medicaid program in which they will get drugs at a discounted rate.
5: The second U.S. President, John Adams, and his congressional allies in the Federalist Party also didn't like being challenged. They passed the Sedition Act, which made it illegal to criticize the federal government. The backlash to that and other Adams policies led to his loss to Thomas Jefferson, who became the next president with 60% of the popular vote. Thanks so much for joining us this morning. Fareed Zakaria, GPS, picks it up next.
17: Joining us now to talk about the latest ruling on mail-in ballots ahead of the 2026 midterm elections is author, law professor, and ABC News legal contributor Kim Whaley. Kim, thank you so much for being with us this morning.
18: Great to be with you as always. Thanks for having me.
17: All right. Jan from Oregon, a Democrat. Good morning.
19: Yeah, hi. You know, lawyers think that logic carries weight. And I see a lot of mismatching and gnashing of teeth, but nothing ever happens when lawlessness will actually destroy logic. And what I see with this mail-in voting is it's the most efficient way to make sure that everyone's vote gets counted and they have, you know, like kind of a receipt to say that this man voted or this woman voted in this election and they are allowed to vote in this election. So could you address this, please?
18: Yeah, well, I mean, you make a really good threshold point that I talk a lot about when I just speak generally about lawyers and the law, which is we got laws and then we have the idea of enforcement of laws, right? So we have speed limits, and it might say, you know, you go 35 miles per hour and people will go 50 miles per hour until they get a ticket in the mail. It's the enforcement of the law that actually makes the law meaningful. And this is one of the challenges I think we are having right now in American democracy, and it comes from the top down, is that laws are just not being complied with. And there's no tickets being issued for speeding by our elected officials for compliance with those laws. And then the laws become optional. And then we have a society that's lawless. And that means basic rights, safety, things like that go by the wayside for everyone, not just Republicans or Democrats. And that's, I think, a primary theme that gets lost in this partisanship. Is it's really good that we have the rule of law. That makes our lives a lot easier and better than people, millions of people in other parts of the world. Now, the issue of mail-in ballot, every state actually has some form of mail-in ballot systems. There are some where everyone gets a mail-in ballot. I think it's Utah and California, two examples, Oregon. There are states where you can opt in for a mail-in ballot. And then there are states where you can opt in and you have to have a justification or a reason. If you're in the military or you're living abroad, federal law says you get a mail-in ballot. And mail-in ballots are helpful not only for people overseas, but for elderly, for lower income folks or people that are, they don't necessarily have a car that makes it easy to go to a polling place or their job doesn't make it very flexible to be able to physically vote on the day, or people with disabilities. And, you know, we have, I know the last hour we were talking about AI. I mean, we're a highly technical society. We bank online. We do all kinds of things that are personal and private. We have, you know, doctor's visits online. There are ways to use the mail system and technology to make certain things secure. There's debates as to how to do that with voting. Some people think really, you know, pencil and paper are the ideal. That being said, again, I think this boogeyman around fraud in mail-in ballots, it's not an actual problem. And we need to prioritize, you know, if you're going into the ER and your heart stopped, but you have a broken ankle, you're going to have the doctors get your heart going. This fraudulent voting is, you know, a broken toenail. It's not even a broken ankle. Again, ankle, zero 0.00043 are the statistically the number of fraudulent voters, and including non-citizens. And the reason is because it's a felony, and people don't tend to, you know, vote and potentially go to jail. One vote, risk everything for that.
17: Sally Sue says on this issue, if a future administration wanted nationwide uniform rules for mail-in voting, what would it need to do differently to make those rules legally durable?
18: Great question. They would have to go to the United States Congress, and which in this moment, Donald Trump, the Republicans control both chambers. So this is a really good question. The very first one of these mail-in ballot executive orders was issued in 2025. It was stopped by the courts. But this has been on the president's mind, since he began this term, and he could have gone to his friends on Capitol Hill and gotten federal law passed for federal elections. If you've, registered a vote at the DMV, the Department of Motor Vehicles in your state, that's an example of a federal law that applies across the country. Now, there might be details in a federal law, a statutory law that would have challenges, judicial challenges under the Constitution. I mean, we're talking theoretically, but that would be the way to do it within the boundaries of the law, not, get people stressed or anxious about any of this. That's how our separation of powers functions. Congress makes laws for the federal government that apply nationwide so long as they comply with the Constitution.
17: Rodney from Miami, Florida, a Republican. Good morning, Rodney.
20: Morning, ladies. Some states just operate so differently. Like California does mass mail out of ballots to all sorts of people that essentially allow ballot harvesting, where people can go door to door and say, did you get your ballot? Here's what I want you to do. I want you to fill this out. I know and sort of intimate into the long-term care business, the rest home and nursing home business. I know there's organizations that actually exhibited trade shows looking to get to administrators to say, I want to come in and I want to register and talk to all your residents to get all your residents to vote a certain way. And then in North Carolina, of course, many states have motor voter laws. I have gone to get my license and I have gone up and they've said, okay, do you want to register to vote? And I said, no, I don't. And they said, no, really, do you want to register to vote? And I said, no, and they said, you have to sign something to give a affidavit that we have asked you to vote, and you have not, and you have agreed not to vote. And then in that particular DMV, I can tell you there were many, many people in line, didn't speak English, that I suspect were not citizens. So I was thinking in my mind, if you're going to every person, intimidating them to register to vote, and they're getting driver's license, illegal people who are not citizens are getting driver's license. Isn't that a recipe for fraud?
18: Well, this is a great hypothetical question. I think given what happened dating back to the January 6th chaos and violence at the United States Capitol, is there's been a lot of national attention on this. This has been one of President Trump's priorities for many years now, with presumably a lot of people looking for the fraud, and they haven't been able to find the fraud. A lot of resources, a lot of taxpayer dollars investigating the scenario you paint. And I think the fact that they haven't found the fraud, a handful, 100 plus over the last, I don't have the statistics in hand, but not many actual cases of fraud that have been found despite the resources looking for that fraud. I think that's actually a good thing. It's a good thing that we can't find the fraud. That means we have a functioning democracy, and we should really all be working to keep it. And if it turns out that there are people that are helping elderly who are in, homes or facilities where they don't have access, but they're citizens, they have a right to have a say in their democracy, and there are people that are helping them, I think that's also a good thing. That's really different from someone criminally voting. I mean, I say criminally. I mean, so imagine you're going to say, oh, I'm going to fraudulently vote. that's different from mistakes, right? We definitely want mistakes to the process to work. But for one vote, you're going to threaten your liberty to potentially go to federal prison. I just don't think many people are going to make that, make that decision. And again, the good news is there haven't been much fraud that's been identified, notwithstanding a lot of resources and political energy going around this issue. I just think there's a lot of misinformation that somehow this is a problem. It's really not factually a problem. We have other really serious problems, economic, problems in the United States. We could go on and on. The voters know this in their own lives, what they want their government to do. This just isn't one of the top ones, not even close, to the things that our taxpayer dollars should go to fixing, because it's not really a problem.
17: Terry from Washington, D.C., an independent. Good morning, Terry.
0: Yes, good day. I have a hypothetical also. My hypothetical is it possible that Speaker Johnson, in some weird scenario, would not seat the winners if there are a lot of Democrats that win? Is it possible that he will not seat them coming in January? I'll take my answer off the air.
18: Another great question. Wow, the viewers really are on top of these issues. And so Judge Ludig, Michael Ludig, who was a very highly respected conservative judge, he was on the short list for the United States Supreme Court, sort of neck and neck with Chief Justice Roberts. He recently did a column on this, I think it was for the New York Times, where he posited that or suggested that it was possible, not because the speaker has any technical power over midterms, right? We know when there's a presidential handoff, there is a role for the United States Congress to count the Electoral College votes. Of course, that's what the problem was in 2020 with that 2020 election, the 2021 handover of power. But Speaker Johnson, according to Judge Ludig, he notes that the clerk of the House of Representatives does have to do some housekeeping to actually create the role, the list of the new members of the House of Representatives. The speaker has, I think he's in, the chain of command of this clerk, and there could be some just shenanigans that would basically create the situation where certain newly elected, I would assume Democrats, weren't getting on the roll, so they couldn't actually function, and then it would have to go to the courts, and then it would have to go to the Supreme Court. So we'd have weeks of it just kind of sitting and not having a functioning Congress or not having Democrats represented as the voters desire. Now, that's different from state certifications. There are hundreds and hundreds of people at the state level, a lot of volunteers, really patriots that do this for the rest of us, and that they will have to certify their own election results. And, hopefully, I assume they're going to follow the law and follow the duty to their friends and neighbors, fellow Americans, and actually properly count those votes. So it is possible that there can be some confusion. But up until now, 2026, knock on wood, we have had free and fair elections in this country. And that keeps the power in the people and not in the powerful. The putting the power with the powerful is morphing America into something that we're not. It's more like a monarchy. And of course, we've all watched the musical Hamilton that, 250 years ago, that was rejected by our forefathers and mothers.
17: Something else, Kim, that we saw this week was that the president was photographed on Air Force One looking over what looked like demolition plans for the Kennedy Center, talking about how he's circumventing a judge's order to remove his name from the facade. There you can see it on the screen for folks watching. It says Kennedy demolition in another, or it seems to say Kennedy Center demolition in another photo. Can he legally tear down the Kennedy Center without congressional approval?
18: Legally, as I said, this is like the speeding ticket analogy. Legally, no. It's illegal. It's unconstitutional. But I think it's Justice Jackson who said he's kind of, this president and his administration is playing a catch me if you can game. You know, I'm not going to ask for permission. I'm not even going to ask for forgiveness. I'm going to do these things and dare anybody in our system to make me stop. And this is a situation where the United States Supreme Court, including three justices who were chosen by Donald Trump, have sided with Donald Trump. You know, it's ironic to hear the president complain because these justices on emergency motions have sided time and time again with the president in language that, frankly, as a constitutional law person, doesn't make sense to me. I mean, the Constitution, Article 4 of the Constitution, squarely gives the power of over federal property to Congress. And there's statutory law that makes clear Congress decides that. It's, you know, if you're renting an apartment or you're there, you know, you're visiting a friend for the weekend because they're away and you're using their house, just because you're there doesn't give you the authority to tear down part of the house. Presidents are borrowing that space. They don't own it. And the Constitution gives the authority as to what to do with the space to the more enduring, more representative part of the government, which is the United States Congress. But not only has the president ignored the Constitution, ignored federal law, ignored judicial decisions, but in one of these emergency motions recently, a majority of the Supreme Court is greenlighting letting him do it. And this is really
11: and you're
18: disturbing.
11: Talking about the ballroom specifically.
18: I'm sorry?
11: You're talking about the ballroom specifically.
18: The ballroom specifically, exactly. There was a case involving the ballroom, the tearing down of the ballroom, and the court basically, in an emergency ruling, sided with the president, notwithstanding the fact that it's really United States Congress's authority. And so then what's the president's incentive, any president's incentive, to comply with the law anymore? There really isn't, and we're just going to have to see after this presidency if that attitude continues with future presidents. That's a dangerous state of affairs.
11: John from Bayport, New York, an independent. Good morning, John.
2: Yes, good morning. Thank you for taking my call. I'm a Vietnam vet. I'm 80 years old. I just have a question about the voting. Why isn't Election Day a federal holiday? I don't know if anybody had brought this up. I turned the program on late. Since my lifetime, I've seen all these other holidays become law, maybe more so in the state. But, you know, they complain about the mail-in voting and so on. Why isn't it a federal holiday?
18: Great question again. I actually wrote a book called What You Need to Know About Voting and Why. And in that book, I talk about other countries that, to your point, do allow a federal holiday. And that it's almost like the 4th of July in America. It's a day of celebration. And there's in some places there's disincentives to not vote, that you actually have to pay a penalty. I don't think that would necessarily be constitutional in the United States. But the idea is in those countries, you get 80% or higher of people participating. In our country, it's and even in a presidential election year, it's around 60-something%. So then the question is, you know, where is the power actually lodged in America? Is it in the regular people? Is it in corporations? Is it in billionaires? Is it in the Supreme Court? None of those are democratically elected bodies, the last few. And so to your point, I think, why don't we have that? It's because I think people in power, arguably, there's one argument, don't want the people to have the power. The people in power want to entrench their power. And so they're not going to push those things forward. And I think that's the kind of thing we all as Americans can get behind, regardless of party, that we trust each other to make these decisions more than we trust politicians who are interested in staying in the seat of power.
11: Bruce from Mount Pleasant, South Carolina, a Democrat. Good morning, Bruce.
21: Hey, good morning. I have a question for everybody. Why is it that Donald Trump has been hell-bent on election voting by mail and just stopping it? And the assumption, for some crazy reason, and I can never understand this, is the assumption is that the mail-in voting fraud is only pursued by Democratic voters. If this is the case, if mail-in voting can be fraudulently done Why is it the assumption that only Democrats would be doing it? Republicans are doing it too then. And my assumption is that if Donald Trump is serious about this, does he realize that he's going to lose Republican voters as well as Democratic voters? I think we would evenly be screwed on both ends, the Democratic and the Republican side. So that's my quick question to you. Thank you.
18: Well, and the flip side is true as well. And I think this is implied in your question. Not only would there be both Democrats and Republicans or Democratic and Republican leading fraudulent votes, which, as I said, there's just no evidence of that. But by making it harder to vote by mail, you're going to be disenfranchising. You're going to be cutting off people that are Republicans. And before COVID, there really wasn't much discussion about mail-in voting. People across political spectrum liked it. There wasn't a problem with this. And then, so, I mean, I can't get in Donald Trump's mind, but I can say that, you know, if Americans are skeptical of each other, they're skeptical of institutions, they don't trust government, they don't know who to believe, that makes regular people lose authority and agency in their government, because then they're not in unison making decisions because they don't trust each other. So to my prior point, it enhances the power, at least psychologically, of the people already in power. We should be very skeptical of anybody who's in the White House, anybody. They control our federal taxpayer dollars. They control the military. They control the Department of Justice. They have the ability to take people's liberty and life away. There should be more scrutiny on the people who have the reins of power than our friends and neighbors who are legitimate voters. I think this is a really important question. And again, I encourage everyone to just put their logical mind hat on and ask yourself, really, what makes sense here? Do we really think this is something that is harming my life right now? Or is it a distraction from what the politicians don't really want to talk about, that is the stuff that really matters to me and my family?
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1: I'm Margaret Brennan in Washington, and this week on Face the Nation, President Trump bars three major news organizations from covering the White House as Republican concern over the impact of his policies continues to grow. The countdown clock to the midterm elections continues to tick down, but the rest of the numbers affecting the economy continue to go up. We're now 200 days into the war with Iran, and gas prices remain high, with diesel prices at new record highs.
3: Actually, that's the war that's driving up the diesel prices, but it's all going to end very soon.
1: That's a promise that's wearing thin with some Republicans, especially in Iowa, where farmers are struggling and where two House Republicans in tight races voted last week to oppose the president's open-ended war in Iran. Trump's deportation policy is an issue for Republicans in some districts. Florida Congresswoman Maria Elvira Salazar made a direct appeal to the president in a campaign ad.
22: The same Hispanics who helped you get to the White House in 2024 feel betrayed today.
1: We'll talk with Congresswoman Salazar, California Democrat Ro Khanna, plus Louisiana Republican Senator Bill Cassidy, and Trump's first-term economic advisor, Gary Cohn. Finally, we'll hear another viewpoint in the debate over how to manage the fast-moving pace of artificial intelligence development, as our Joe Ling Kent spoke with NVIDIA CEO Jensen Huang. It's all just ahead on Face the Nation.

0: Good morning and welcome to Face the Nation. We begin what could be a pivotal week for President Trump with respect to foreign policy, especially when it comes to the conflict with Iran, Russia's war with Ukraine, and U.S.-China policy. He'll head to New York for the annual U.N. General Assembly Monday, then host Chinese President Xi Jinping here in Washington later this week. The energy shock from production and oil supply disruptions is intensifying, and we have seen assaults on Saudi Arabian infrastructure from Iran-affiliated forces. The struggle over control of the Strait of Hormuz continues, and overnight, new attacks from Ukraine on a Russian energy facility as well. With midterm election day now just 44 days away, that pressure over high gas prices is hitting the president and his party hard. All 435 seats in Congress are up on November 3rd. So perhaps that explains why Speaker Mike Johnson sent the House home until mid-November. We begin today with California Congressman Ro Khanna, who is the top Democrat on the Select Committee on the Chinese Communist Party, and he joins us from Fremont. Good morning to you, Congressman.
1: Good morning, Margaret.
0: So China and the U.S. are in an arms race. You've proposed this idea that Chinese AI firms should cooperate with American companies. You sent letters to DeepSeek, Alibaba, other firms, urging them to follow the lead of the American firms like OpenAI and Anthropic to slow the rate of AI advancement until society develops guardrails, as you put it. Have any of these Chinese firms responded to your proposal?
1: They have not. Winning an AI war is like winning a nuclear war. It is catastrophic for civilization. And what we have asked is that they agree to some basic terms. Look, there are two dangers to AI, either the loss of control or misuse. And the Chinese firms have taken no actions on either of them.
0: Well, I'm looking at what the FBI, the NSA, and Homeland Security, their division CISA, they have all warned that China-based AI companies are targeting and copying American artificial intelligence at what they describe as an industrial scale. So how can you ask competitors to collaborate? Isn't it inherently at odds if they're stealing technology?
1: Well, they're right that they are engaging in distillation. Basically, they are copying American models. That's one reason, frankly, to regulate American models, because they're copying them. Some of the safeguards would protect the world. But at the same time, we also need an international agreement with Xi Jinping to have basic standards. That should include international monitoring. It should include checks through the data centers where you can tell whether a model is being used for inference or training, and it should use enforceable and verifiable tools. Now, obviously, you can't just trust the Chinese, but like any agreement, like an arms control agreement, as Reagan said, you need to trust and verify, and the world has done this before. There's no reason we can't do it when it comes to AI.
0: Well, I'm looking at Bloomberg's figures. They report China's preparing to spend about $300 billion over the next 5 years to build data centers across that country, which will be operated by state-owned firms. As you know, there's really no wall between the state and industry in China. So when you are acknowledging they commit human rights abuses and their AI firms help the state to commit those abuses, aren't you asking the CEOs to do something that's at odds with what Xi Jinping is seeking to do?
1: Well, the first ask is of Trump and Xi Jinping to come up with an international agreement. And two of the core principles should be, one, banning any self-improving AI, recursive self-improving AI. That's basically AI that continues to improve itself and where we could lose control. The second is to have safeguards so that AI can't be misused by people for biological nuclear weapons. the letters to the Chinese companies were simply seeking information about what they're doing. It wasn't intended as a solution. What it was intended to do is highlight the need for the Chinese government and the U.S. government to come to an agreement. And that needs to be the first agenda item on the Trump-Xi Jinping summit.
0: Well, we know it's going to come up. We just don't know the details of exactly what it is the U.S. is proposing at all. We're going to watch for that in this next week-long set of meetings with China. You sit on the Armed Services Committee. Yesterday, President Trump posted on social media that his plan is to create an AI czar and form the AI force, much like I did the Space Force. I'm not exactly sure where he's going with that, but you yourself have called for a new government agency to be set up to deal with AI. So you both seem to agree that the existing infrastructure isn't enough. Why can't you just have Cyber Command handle all of this? What does the executive branch or Congress actually have to do?
1: Well, we need to set up an AI agency like the FDA. I mean, I don't know what President Trump's vision is. I don't know if he's using AI in an offensive capability, which would give me a lot of pause, especially because when you have things like the shooting of the Iranian school, where you had AI information basically feed something into a general, and then you had pro forma sign-off, that gives me concern. What I'm talking about is what Jeffrey Hinton, the godfather of AI, has said, which is that this can be regulated like we regulate nuclear energy, electricity, aviation, have independent technical experts make sure AI is safe. And Margaret, one of the things that really annoys me is when you have these tech CEOs out there saying, oh, this is too complicated. People in Washington don't understand this. Give me a break. We have regulated very complex things. We know we can appoint independent, smart people from universities. This is not complicated. We need to have an independent federal agency.
0: Well, respectfully, Congressman, Congress hasn't regulated a lot of things or come forward with much legislation of late. But to put that aside, I take your broader point. I want to ask you about another important topic at this meeting with Xi Jinping and President Trump, and that is the fate of Americans who do business or travel to China. Secretary Rubio has designated two U.S. citizens as wrongfully detained by China, and one of them is your constituent, scholar Min Xin. He has been held for 100 days now by the Ministry of State Security without access to a lawyer. He has no court date, and I spoke with his wife on Friday. Take a listen.
2: He's been charged with endangering national security, and that's all we know.
0: That's a big charge.
2: It's a huge charge. It's a, you know, my daughter looked it up, and I think that really freaked her out. That's when she was like, what is going to happen to Dad? You know, and yeah, it's a shock, right? I mean, he's a scholar. He's an academic. He's not a spy.
0: What did you think when the U.S. government explained to you this
2: charge? That was what I asked. Like, what does that mean? You know, and they're like, we don't have more information. This is all we've been told.
0: When the U.S. government says that the safety of Americans is their highest priority, do you believe that?
2: Well, President has brought home over 100 wrongfully detained Americans home. Right. So I'm hoping my husband is the next one.
0: Now, this scholar was disappeared shortly after he landed to a conference he was invited to. A lot of Americans go to China to conduct business. What are you and others in the government doing to help those who are detained when they're doing work there?
1: Well, it's appalling. And while I have my disagreements with Secretary Rubio, and this I stand in complete solidarity with him, as does the China Committee, we cannot have American citizens or scholars in America be detained or disappeared because of what they say. And when I was in China about a year ago, we raised this issue, not on this specific case, but we had heard cases of Chinese students in the United States who were not being allowed to continue because they may have engaged in some protest or had an errant social media tweet. We had heard cases of people who were detained, business leaders or people doing business, because they disagreed with the Chinese government. And that is unacceptable to the United States. And then, of course, there's the whole situation with the Uyghurs. We just had a hearing last week on the Uyghurs situation, extraordinary human rights abuses. And we need that to be front and center in this meeting as well.
0: Congressman Khanna, we thank you for your time today. And we turn now to Florida Republican Congresswoman Maria Elvira Salazar, who joins us from Miami. Good morning to you, Congresswoman.
3: Good morning.
0: I want to talk
3: Thank
0: to you
3: for the opportunity.
0: We're glad to have you. I want to talk to you about a number of issues, but let me just start up front because you are a former journalist. I'm sure you saw yesterday journalists from CNN, Politico, and MS Now were blocked from entering the White House after the president objected to the content of their organization's reporting. Do you agree with the president's order to do that?
3: Well, I think that the president has a different type of style, but at the same time, I think that he is the most accessible president in the later years that has been talking to the media. You know, he talks to everybody. So he may not be allowing for some journalists to go into one place, but I'm sure that he's going to be talking to everybody at some point. That's his style. And he is very accessible, not like Biden.
0: No, I understand that point, but when it comes to saying you can't attend press briefings because I don't like what you said, doesn't that premise violate the spirit of the First Amendment?
3: Well, I think that he has his own style and that he will determine who he wants to talk to, but with social media and with all the different outlets out there for people to receive information, I am sure that those journalists are going to be able to cover the president the way that you, free speech, the way you determine. Because, you know, the media has a way of showing up right now. And you know that the American School of Journalism is not so vigorous as it was during the time that we started this career. So

0: to what's happening on television.
1: Well, I
0: and the coverage of this presidency.
1: Yeah. Well, I understand your views, but I don't think proximity is going to stop these journalists from doing their jobs. Let me ask you about something you put out there this week. You have been speaking for months about your concerns regarding President Trump's immigration policies. But in this ad you put out, you're more direct. You said the same Hispanics who helped Trump get to the White House in 2024 feel betrayed. His enforcement efforts have gone too far, and half of the 50,000 people detained in July had no criminal record. You spoke to the president after this. Did he take
0: Did
1: he take any of your advice?
0: It was a very good conversation. He was a gentleman, very courteous, very receptive, and I told him exactly what you just repeated. Sir, you have this moment in history where you can keep the pot of gold that you brought to the GOP in 2024. No other president, and you know, I covered for 35 years Spanish television, no other president was able to convince the Hispanics to vote 55 points for a GOP president. Please preserve that fortune that you have brought to the party. Why? Because we need to continue winning elections, because we have this very big threat called the socialists on the Democratic side. And if you want me, we can talk about that later. I belong to the Miami community. I'm the daughter of political refugees. I'm first generation American. And I want to preserve the American values that are entrenched in the GOP and that the Hispanics share. So remember, sir, that you're the only guy who can do this. And that's, and then we had a fantastic conversation. I certainly hope he listened to what I was saying, but he listened.
1: But he seems to have a different definition of criminality than you do, right? Because the administration argues anyone who entered this country undocumented should be deported. You're saying
0: well, no. And well, you know, and you know very well, immigration is a very toxic topic. It's a very complex topic. And the average American, the normal American who is watching right now, knows two things. 70% of the polls say that the average American wants some type of immigration reform law, which is I presented that legislation called the Dignity Act 5 years ago. And number two, the average American understands the difference between the narco and the nanny and the gangster and the gardener. So
1: but the president doesn't.
0: It's what's happening. The president does, too. And you know why? Because he had said it over the last 2 years that there are good people picking up the jalapeno peppers, working in agricultural, construction, hospitality, healthcare, and manufacturing. He is a construction and hospitality guy. He gets it more than anybody. And I told him during our conversation, you could fix this mess that has been happening for 40 years. He's the only person because he gets it. He's a businessman. And he has the political ability to convince both parties to vote on for this legislation or any immigration reform. All I'm trying to do, I'm coming from a very good place. I am a proud Republican, and I do want to continue. I want the values of the American people to continue. I'm sorry that
1: No, I understand. But it doesn't sound like he agreed to take your advice. You did say in that ad as well that he's getting bad advice, bad counsel from his advisors. Who?
0: I think that some of his advisors are compromising his legacy. And I think it's my duty. It's my duty not to attack. There are no attacks here. I'm just forewarning him and advising him as a member of Congress from the South Florida area that some of his advisors are just not presenting the whole picture.
1: Secretary
0: Mullen?
1: Some
0: of the immigration enforcement.
1: Tom Homan? Stephen Miller?
0: Listen. He is the only elected official in the White House. He is the one who has to determine who he listened and who he does not listen to.
1: Yeah.
0: He is the president. What I'm doing is I'm coming from an elevated emotion. Yeah. I'm coming from a good place. I'm telling him, sir, look what you did. Don't squander it.
1: Understood.
0: And on top of that, you know what's happening with immigration enforcement. That's what I did.
1: You mentioned socialism. This week, Venezuela's leader, Delcy Rodriguez, a socialist, Maduro's number two, is going to meet with President Trump in New York. On this network, you have previously said she was in charge of the secret police. She was one of the thieves, you described her, who destroyed Venezuela. So should the American president be welcoming her and sitting across from her in New York?
0: Well, once again, you see, we go back to Donald Trump. He created this new blueprint the Western

0: hemisphere on how to deal with the dictators. And what he did was that he, and think about this, I think that we discussed this, he created this, he has forced the bad actors like Delcy, because she was next to Maduro, and we know that they were not good people for the Venezuelans. So Trump has forced the bad actors to create the platform for the good actors to come in. Just like President, like Secretary Rubio said recently that there was recovery and then transition. I do know that the United States is in the business of bringing liberty and democracy to our neighbors. And transition will occur. So Delcy is just a necessary evil for now to stabilize. Look what happened. I mean, the Venezuelans love President Trump. He liberated them from socialism, from disaster, from misery. Mm-hmm. Now, I'm sure that soon we're going to be able to create new and fair elections with international observers. And once again, we will have done our job of bringing democracy and freedom to the Western Hemisphere.
1: Well, we will watch the answer to that question of soon and when. Thank you very much, Congresswoman, for your time this morning. Face the Nation will be back in a minute. Stay with us.
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1: We're joined now by Republican Senator Bill Cassidy. He is the chairman of the Health Committee, and he joins us from Baton Rouge, Louisiana. Good morning to you, Doctor. A lot to get to. I want to start first on something that grabbed our attention. President Trump claimed Friday that his son has now repaid a Russian billionaire named Umar Kremlev after it was reported that the Kremlin-linked billionaire paid for parts of his son's wedding celebrations in the Bahamas. Don Jr. originally called it a gift, but your Republican colleague from Utah, Senator Curtis, called it corruption. Your colleague from North Carolina, Tom Tillis, said it was beyond bad. Do you think it's corruption, and does repaying the funds make a difference?
3: Oh, repaying the funds does make a difference. Anytime someone gives a $250,000 gift and they have strong ties to the Kremlin, that's wrong. You, with that proximity to power, being the president's son, you've got to give faith to the American people that Washington is not a swamp. And even though in your mind it might be a gift, the appearance of it is really bad. And so I'm glad it's been repaid. Would be nice to have that kind of verified and know it shouldn't have been done in the first place.
1: Well, it was the Free Press that brought it forward in the first place. It was a publication called ProPublica. Important reporting there. Let me ask you about an issue that I know is on your radar, and that is the debt we are in. As a country, we are $40 trillion in debt. President Trump said he's going to pay out $5,000 to Americans if Republicans win in these upcoming midterm elections. I know the Treasury Secretary says he'll avoid going to Congress for that money. Even if it's not fiscal spending, isn't it inflationary, and is it actually a good idea?
3: It's absolutely inflationary. If Joe Biden had proposed that, conservatives would have been all against it. And I say that because if the government borrows money, it's going to drive up how much somebody pays for their mortgage, for their car note, perhaps for their credit card. And so for that family struggling to buy their first home or to refinance a home or to buy a car, it becomes that much more out of reach to you. We need to actually pay attention to our national debt. And I can tell you that if we can control our debt, that will be a stimulus to somebody. That will help them be able to afford life better. That's a better way to go.
1: Anything like that going to happen post-midterms to control the debt?
3: Well, so as you know, I've been pushing to address Social Security. And the nice thing about addressing Social Security, which I would still love to do this Congress, is that not only do you ensure the benefit that has been promised to the American people, but you also take care of 20% of our nation's indebtedness. Mm-hmm. And so that's why I've been so pushing for this. If we wait 6 years till the trust fund goes insolvent, my gosh, that's too late. We need to do it now.
1: Absolutely. Let's talk more about it in a minute. I'm going to take this commercial break, Senator, and we'll have much more with Dr. Bill Cassidy. Stay with us.
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1: Welcome back to Face the Nation. We return now to our conversation with Louisiana Republican Senator and Dr. Bill Cassidy. Senator, you, as we mentioned, run the Health Committee. President Trump spoke at length on Friday, again, about vaccines. And he said he's going to demand that drug companies split up kids' vaccines into 5 doses. He said it will lead, quote, to a massive reduction in autism. Take a listen.
4: So you have shot 1, shot 2, shot 3, shot 4, shot 5. So instead of having a massive dose of 82 or 88 different vaccines pumped into your arm, will take out certain vaccines that people are a little worried about?
1: Do you know what vaccines he means, or whether vaccine makers are actually going to do what he just promised?
3: I don't know that. There needs to be, though, radical honesty. Have the president come forward. What is he basing this on? Who's given him advice? And I approach this as a physician. I spoke to a pediatrician the other night who says that patients are so worried. Patients' mothers are so worried. And so we need to address that worry where it is. Not by coming up with stuff which may have no clue where it's coming from, but kind of in a radically honest way, explain what you think. If you want to be radically honest, the vaccines are safe. They've been proven to be safe. And the current regimen has been timed to be most convenient to the parent. At any point, the parent can say, I want something different. But I would just ask the president to be aware that people are listening to him. If he discourages immunization, there'll be fewer people immunized. And if we're speaking of measles, there'll be more people sick in the hospital or even die.
1: Well, and just on the math of it all, he's talking about more shots, adding shots rather than reducing them. Your committee holds a hearing this coming week on the nominee to be the next FDA commissioner, Dr. Heidi Overton. She was standing beside President Trump a few weeks ago when he falsely called the MMR vaccine lethal. You said it was a nonsensical executive order that he was signing to change the childhood vaccine schedule. She'd be involved with the vaccine makers here. You said her presence and involvement was almost disqualifying. Why not automatically? What do you need to hear from her to be persuaded?
3: I need to hear that she understands that calling the measles vaccine lethal is absurd. And we need radical honesty. Tell us, Mr. President, why do you think this vaccine is lethal? Have you ever seen a case of lethality? And what about the people who are not vaccinated, who are getting sick and even dying? By the way, a 40-year-old and an 18-year-old most recently. And what do we say to those families in the neonatal intensive care unit at the Children's Hospital of Philadelphia, where a child, an older child, with active measles walked through, exposing those children in that ICU? We should have a common voice of radical honesty, of trying to help the American people understand what is safe. And if the president calls it lethal, then where are you getting your information, Mr. President? And if you really don't have it, why are you willing to risk the lives of fellow Americans?
1: And on this program, Dr. Oz did admit that it was not lethal when we pressed him. But no one did on camera.
3: And Margaret, can I also point out that the president's nominee for Surgeon General, Dr. Sapphire, just said in committee hearing last week that it's not lethal, it is safe, and people should be vaccinated.
1: Did she earn your vote? And if so, when will we see her confirmed as Surgeon General?
3: So she did earn my vote, and she'll be part of, I'm sure, the en bloc. You know, there's a whole group of people that'll be all approved at the same time. But when somebody is willing to be honest to the American people and say that vaccines are safe, you should be taking it, and the consequence of not can even include death, well, what else can you ask for when it comes to vaccines?
1: You mentioned a moment ago the concern that the Pennsylvania Department of Health has said about the Children's Hospital of Philadelphia and exposure of babies, infants in NICU. A baby's not immunized until around 12 months of age. So these infants are at risk here. And Dr. Paul Offit, who heads the Vaccine Education Center, said the United States is severely underestimating the epidemic of measles right now. So we have had for about 2.5 weeks now a new CDC director, Dr. Erica Schwartz. In her very first interview, she said the CDC is working on a definition of what a measles-related death is. Is that really what the CDC should be focused on, the nuance around the language?
3: So Dr. Schwartz and I have communicated on multiple occasions. And there is a difference in medicine between caused by and associated with. Of the four deaths in Pennsylvania, one was associated with measles, but the coroner did not say that measles caused the death. The other three, a coroner, by the way, all Republicans, have said that the deaths were caused by measles. Now, there's apparently a lag time between the records being sent, received by CDC from Pennsylvania, and being posted. But the coroner in Pennsylvania has three different cases have said that these deaths were caused by measles. And yeah. I'll repeat, Margaret. One was 40 and one was 18 years old. Having measles is not a kind of victimless kind of experience. It's a little bit like drunk driving. You can drive drunk. You know, you can drink and get drunk. But if you drive, you're going to hurt other people. You can get measles. But when you start spreading it to other people, a 40-year-old dies, an 18-year-old dies, children in a neonatal intensive care unit are at risk. People have got to realize, and the government has to realize it. The president should be saying, be vaccinated. It is safe and effective.
1: Do you think this is going to hurt your party in the midterms?
3: If you look at polling, women who make most of the health decisions for a family overwhelmingly support childhood immunization. And so if the American people feel as if there is a message coming out which is not good for the health of the United States and which is confusing people, I can tell you it probably does hurt.
1: Dr. Cassidy, Senator, thank you for your time today. We'll leave it there. We'll be right back.
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1: And we're joined now by Gary Cohn. He is the vice chairman at IBM. He previously served as the top economic advisor to President Trump during that first term. Welcome back. It's always good to have you here.
5: Thanks for having me.
1: So we have a lot of pressure points right now. One of them is diesel prices at this record high, motor oil, jet fuel costs. They're all affecting consumers. And this is not just in America. I mean, around the world, the video alone of what's happening with protests in some of these countries in Syria, Philippines, Guatemala, all gas price protests. How concerned are you about the state of the consumer and the global economy?
5: Well, Margaret, I think you went to the exact topic that the consumer in the United States is most concerned about. It's energy and energy products. You know, you start with gasoline, the most obvious thing. People go to the pump daily, weekly, and they sit there and they hold the nozzle down and they watch the numbers tick and they see these numbers are higher than they were last week and they're higher than the week before. Is this ever going to stop? Mm-hmm. So directly they see it. Then indirectly, when you talk about diesel, diesel is really the feedstock for food in this country.
1: Yeah.
5: You know, our farmers go through diesel to grow their crops, to pick their crops, to deliver their crops. The transportation network is all dependent on diesel. So they see the secondhand effects of diesel in the economy as well. So the consumer sentiment has turned quite negative. And then throw on top of that, the unknowns of AI is really concerning people because they see very high prices. They're unsure about AI. They're unsure about the job market. And so sentiment has become quite negative recently.
1: It's become negative, and yet you hear Treasury Secretary Bessent and others saying, we've got all these positive data points, right, with, like, you know, the poverty rate in this country really at a historic low. Mm-hmm. This morning he was posting about that on social media as he's getting ready to meet with the Chinese. He says there's strong foreign demand for U.S. assets. He refutes the ideas that investors are balking at Treasuries. But there does seem this concern about America's stability and fiscal health.
5: You know, we're in a very funny place here. The overall economy is quite stable. So if you look at some of the headline indicators, you look at GDP, you look at employment, you look at consumer spending, the numbers are pretty good. They're pretty good to very good. So what's actually going on in the day-to-day economy that Secretary Bessent's talking about, he's right. But when you ask consumers about how they feel about the economy and where they think they're going to be in a month from now, a quarter from now, a year from now, then you see this very negative sentiment of all of these issues flowing through. But we have not seen a slowdown in consumption. That said, we have seen real wages turn negative in the last few months, meaning that wage growth is slower than inflation growth, so your purchasing power goes down. But people have decided to use their savings, and savings is diminishing. They've decided to use their savings to continue to consume products the way they have always consumed products. Now, that can't go on forever. We will run out of savings.
1: It says a lot about us as Americans, doesn't it?
5: Well, we are very good consumers in America.
1: Well, this past week, we had this significant move, though, by the new Federal Reserve Chair, Kevin Warsh. I know you know him personally. Mm-hmm. He came out and said the economy is strengthening with new hiring, private sector earnings, capital investment. But the Open Market Committee unanimously said we've got to hike rates because of persistent inflation. Did it surprise you?
5: Not at all. As you know, the Fed has a dual mandate. Mandate number one is full employment. And the chair came out and talked about how strong the employment was. I just talked about how strong the employment picture in the United States is. Point two that they deal with, the second part of their mandate, is something called stable prices. Stable prices means that they're trying to shoot for a 2% unemployment rate. Mm-hmm. The chairman has made it very clear that he is going to fight inflation. Mm-hmm. He said it in his first meeting. He said it in his Jackson Hole. He said it in any interview he's given. He's told you he's going to fight inflation. So we now come to this meeting last week, and we still have inflation up in the high 2%, closer to 3%. Mm-hmm. And he did exactly what he told you he was going to do. And more importantly, he did it with a unanimous vote of all of the governors in the Fed. I think it's been many, many meetings. I don't want to guess exactly, but it's probably been six plus meetings since we have had a consensus unanimous vote inside the Fed.
1: And on the cusp of an election, that surprised so many people. But the president said the Fed did the wrong thing. Maybe he meant politically. But practically speaking, what will this hike do?
5: So practically, it's an interesting hike because we all know that the inflation is being driven from the supply side of the equation, meaning that we don't have enough supply in the system going back to energy. If we had more energy in the system, the price of energy would come down and we'd see some of the deflation come out of the system. So this cut can't change the amount of oil that's in the system. It can't create diesel. It can't create gasoline. But this increase does is it makes the cost of borrowing more expensive. And that's the intention. The intention is to have consumers buy less product. Therefore, there's less demand that offsets with the lower supply that we have in the system. It's really a balancing act in here. Now, it's 25 basis points. And remember, it's federal funds, which means it's the very front end of the interest rate curve. So they raise the rates in the front end of the interest rate curve. An interesting thing actually happened. The longer dated securities, interest sensitive, actually got cheaper, or the rates went down on them. So the government bonds. So in essence, the curve, which had been fairly steep, meaning the difference between the overnight rate and the 30-year rate, mm-hmm. it technically flattened. So the differential between those two rates flattened. So to the extent that people are getting a mortgage, or they're getting a car loan, or they're financing their credit card, the rate of which the banks used to set that really did not change or went lower over the course of the week. And the rate at which depositors can get money overnight on their deposits actually went up.
1: Well, thank you on the yield curve and bonds, because that's where I was going on Bessent, the Treasury Secretary, buying $5 billion in U.S. debt. Does that improve anything, or is it really just Congress has got to cut their own spending?
5: Well, hopefully Congress has to cut their own spending. And it's not only just Congress. We have enormous demand from the data centers in the AI world. There's more debt being issued by corporates as well as the governments than we've seen in a long period of time. But what Secretary Bessent was doing is exactly what Chairman Warsh is doing. They're both trying to make the longer end of the curve, the part of the curve where you and I borrow money when we get a car, when we buy a home, they're trying to make the longer dated maturities cheaper. They're trying to drive the interest rates down on the long end of the curve. Secretary Bessent used the tool he has available to him, and Chairman Warsh used the tool he has available to them, and they're both driving the same outcome.
1: Well, we'll see if it works.
5: We will hope it works.
1: We'll hope it works. Gary Cohn, always good to have you here.
5: Thanks for having me.
1: We'll be back in a moment.
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1: As the debate over the direction and future of artificial intelligence intensifies, our new CBS poll shows Americans are fundamentally divided on the technology and the questions of at what pace, or should we even develop AI technology? 43% of Americans say AI companies should slow down development. 12% say we should stop. While 44% say we should keep the current pace or even speed up. Nearly two-thirds of Americans, 64%, say the U.S. developing AI is necessary to compete with other countries. After an AI researcher spoke earlier this month of his concerns that the technology could pose a threat to humanity within 10 years, Americans say they do have concerns about AI models potentially causing harm to humans, with half saying they probably or certainly will, with the other half divided between those who think the models probably or certainly will not or are not sure. One industry leader who's firmly on the side of acceleration is NVIDIA CEO Jensen Huang, whose company makes chips used by AI developers in both the U.S. and China. He spoke with our Jo Ling Kent for CBS Sunday Morning. Here's some of their conversation.
6: Are we all going to be, in the words of some, gone in a decade?
7: No, that's completely false. And that kind of narrative is dramatic. It gets a lot of attention. Yeah. Of course, obviously, it's gotten the attention of the press. And I think at its core, they care deeply that the products are built safely. They're transitioning from a lab to engineering. They have to dedicate a lot more of their researchers, a lot more of their compute to safety. All the messaging around the drama of it is unnecessary. It's quite frankly too much drama, irresponsible. It is now grounded on facts. It's now grounded on science.
6: So it's wrong.
7: Well, it's wrong because it's not grounded on science. Their concern is not wrong. I just want to make sure that at the core of it, the concern is not wrong.
6: Do you think that we should be pacing the development of AI right now, given where we are vis-a-vis China?
7: We should go as fast as we can, but not faster than we should. And if we're compromising safety, that can happen. If you're compromising safety and you deliver products that are unsafe, that put people in harm's way. We have laws of all kinds to come after you. And so the companies that are developing these technologies are perfectly incentivized to do the right thing. And I have every confidence. I have every confidence because they're incentivized to do so. They have the capability to do so, that we will deliver, we will create AI, advance AI in a way that's safe to society.
6: The president is calling this fear a hoax. Do you agree with his characterization of it?
7: I believe the claims of the end of the world stirring fear across America and doing it by the people who are doing it makes no sense to me. So they must be doing it for ulterior reasons. Maybe it's political, maybe it's otherwise, maybe it's just attention grabbing, maybe so that they could get a great interview with you. I don't know what is the reason for it, but however it's characterized, 2030 is not going to be the end of the world. There is 0% chance that's going to be the end of the world. And so I think that scaring people is unnecessary, it is irresponsible, and I don't know what their motives are. What he did say in some of the other things, so that's one thing that he said. The other thing that he said was that we don't need more regulations. We need to apply the current regulations we have. That's a very practical, very sensible thing, and we just spoke about that as well, and I agree with that.
6: You will be attending the state dinner with President Xi Jinping of China. If you get a chance to speak to him about this situation that we're in right now, the one that Americans are so concerned about, what will you say to the president of China?
7: I would say that I'm delighted to see AI's technology transitioning from laboratories to now really useful capabilities and products and services. And because it's making that transition, it would be good for all countries that are developing and advancing AI to do so in a way where we share best practices, maybe set global standards about product expectations.
6: Work
7: just
6: closer
7: as we
6: together.
7: Of course, work closer together. If we want, look, they want China to be safe. They want China to have the benefit of AI. They want China to prosper just as we want the United States to prosper. I'm glad they have ambitious expectations and aspirations. As they advance the technology, we ought to make sure that we work with each other as much as we can.
6: I want to ask you about something that's really bothering a lot of Americans right now. There's a lot of people who don't want data centers in their backyards.
7: Yeah.
6: This is rare bipartisan unity. The backlash is bipartisan. NVIDIA powers a lot of data centers. What do you say to the people out there who are speaking out and saying, we do not want these in our neighborhoods?
7: Well, I would say, we're sorry we didn't come talk to you sooner. We need to go engage the communities long before we set up the data centers. And I think all of my colleagues recognize this today. You know, it's just all of this happened so quickly, and it happened all over America so quickly. We didn't realize, and we didn't get a chance to be polite, to be a visitor in some new town. However, I will also say the data centers are also improving tremendously and tremendously quickly.
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1: And this breaking news development with the president's plan for a 250-foot triumphal arch to be built near Arlington Cemetery just across the Potomac River in Virginia, inspired from the Arc de Triomphe in Paris. In a new social media post, the president says it may now feature a national security facility featuring drones and snipers. Quote, at the strong request of the United States military and for national security purposes, I have agreed to convert the magnificent triumphal arch planned since the Civil War era many years ago at the receptive circle adjoining the Arlington Memorial Bridge into a top-grade military complex triumphal arch to house, store, and have the rapid ability to use large numbers of drones plus snipers on both the roof and plaza areas, and additionally have and hold large quantities of sniper ammunition in storage. And we will continue to follow that one. That's it for us today. Thank you for watching. Until next week. For Face the Nation, I'm Margaret Brennan.
9: 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We begin at 12 noon Eastern with NBC's Meet the Press. That's followed at 1 p.m. with This Week from ABC News. Then at 2 p.m. it's Fox News Sunday. 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
11: Here to discuss the AI industry and potential legislation is Neil Chilson, former Trade Commissioner, acting chief technologist, the Trump administration, and now at the Abundance Institute, head of AI policy. Neil, thanks so much for being with us this morning.
12: Yes, thanks for having me.
11: All right. Good morning. For our viewers, can you tell us what is the Abundance Institute and what position does it take when it comes to oversight of AI?
12: Yeah, so the Abundance Institute is a nonpartisan, nonprofit that's very focused on emerging technologies. So we believe that technology has been the primary driver of widespread human prosperity over the past 200 years. We think that continues, can continue, but it doesn't happen just by itself. It takes a policy environment that allows experimentation, that allows products to be built, and it takes a cultural environment that embraces innovation rather than fears it. And so, when it comes to a technology like artificial intelligence, it's a powerful tool. We think that as a general purpose technology, there is lots of law that applies to it. There might be some gaps that need to be filled. But overall, we're still figuring out the dimensions of this tool, how powerful it is, how many benefits it can bring. And I think our policy needs to reflect that. It needs to not be overreactive. It needs to be calibrated to the actual risks that we're seeing. And it needs to take into account the fact that there are huge upsides to this that could be chilled if we react out of fear rather than a sense of adventure and a sense of wanting to get the best benefits out of a technology.
11: Now, a theme over in Washington over the last week has been President Trump rejecting calls for an AI slowdown, rejecting calls for rigorous oversight over AI innovation, in part because of the race with China. I wonder, Neil, do you believe that the president is correct, or are people like the tech leaders who say they want more regulation, are they right?
12: So I think the dichotomy there is complicated, right? As a general purpose technology, there are some risks. I think what the president has been rejecting has been this call for a very invasive type of government watching over every entrepreneur's shoulder, to make sure that everybody is staying at the same pace. The question is, how do you set that pace? I think the president is right that setting a pace like that is very difficult. And we don't know how to do it. And we don't want to favor just the biggest companies who are already leading in this space. And we have to keep in mind the fact that if we set the pace here in the U.S., that pace isn't going to be set in the rest of the world. And so other people will be running to catch up. And so I think he's right that American leadership in AI is important. It's necessary. And that we need to address risks. But this idea that we all need to slow down with the government's requirement, I think is not right. These companies need to deliver safe products. And so if they individually need to slow down to do that, they should. But having the government in there telling everybody to slow down and making sure that nobody runs ahead, I think is a problem.
11: I mean, do you trust these companies to regulate themselves? You know, Anthropic, some of these other founding AI firms have expressed a need for oversight after some of these more recent, quote-unquote, doomsday predictions. One, do you believe that they can regulate themselves? And if not, what do you think of these companies reaching out and saying, we would like some guardrails?
12: Look, companies can't regulate themselves. What regulates them is markets, consumers, what consumers demand, and also the risk of liability for things that go wrong and the existing laws that are on the book, right? Books. So I sort of reject that premise. These companies need to deliver safe products. Their customers want safe products that they know are going to use their data in a proper way and that aren't going to mess up the existing systems that they have. If their systems do go bad and they do cause harm, they'll be liable. They'll be on the hook for that. And then there's all sorts of existing laws that apply, for example, when you use AI in a medical environment or when you use it in a transportation environment. These companies need to comply with all of that. And so I don't think it's a question of leaving them to govern themselves. The question is, do they have the incentives to create safe products? And if they don't, we should look at how to increase those incentives. But I think they have that incentive. And as they've been saying, they want to do this. The question is, why are they asking the government to step in instead of just doing it themselves?
11: I mean, do you have an answer for that question? What do you think?
12: Well, I think there's a bunch of different reasons. One of the things that they'll tell you is that they worry that if they slow down on their product, then their competitors will get ahead. And they paint this as a risk to the safeness of the community, but I think it's also a risk to their bottom line in many ways. And so they would really like it if they could all agree to slow down. And so I think that they're looking at this as what economists might call a collective action problem. And they want the government to basically enforce the agreement that in other circumstances would be anti-competitive behavior. We would call it a cartel normally. And so they like the government to enforce that cartel, because they're worried that if there's just a private cartel, that people will break out of it and continue to innovate in an effort to get more customers. So I think that's the main reason. Some of the other reasons, you know, there are legitimate information sharing reasons that companies want to collaborate. These types of things would be if one company identifies a specific type of vulnerability, they want to be able to share it with other companies. I think under current antitrust law and under current other types of laws, this is totally allowed. In fact, the Department of Justice and the FTC have a letter that says that cybersecurity information sharing does not raise anti-competitive issues. And so I don't think they need government action here to share that type of information. And I think they should do that, and they should set up frameworks to do that effectively, both with each other and with the government. And some of those frameworks exist. They need to lean into those.
11: I mean, what do you think of all of the doomsday scenarios from AI leaders that you've heard? Obviously, there's been a lot of talk that AI could lead to the end of humanity, that these companies aren't managing the innovation responsibly. Obviously, we know of Hugging Face and all these kind of different examples.
12: So, I mean, this is a stream of conversation that's been going on for a long time. Obviously, it pre-exists computers in many ways in literature, this idea that mankind will create a technology which will be its doom. But I think that has threaded through in the aspect of AI for the last 20, 25 years at least. There's been people who have said this and worried about it. Each time they say, you know, it's a little further off than we thought. And so the question is, what evidence would we have that this type of complete doom could happen from AI in a way that it hasn't happened from previous technologies such as, you know, nuclear technology, you know, biotechnology, lots of other spaces, you know, viruses and things like that. It's not that I would say that these people are wrong that there are risks. There's clearly risks. Any powerful tool has risks, and AI is a very general purpose technology, and so it has a lot of potential, which means it has a lot of potential misuse. The question is about this idea of going rogue, and I think so much of the narrative there has been phrased around this Hugging Face incident in which, frankly, the companies, set up a boiling pot and then walked away for 2 weeks and didn't look at it, right? And then they came back and they said, my pasta went rogue. It's trying to burn down the house. It's like, well,
11: right.
12: You set up a test.
11: They set up a test for the AI and then left it alone, you're saying, and then the AI decided
12: with the poor metaphor
11: task.
12: There.
11: Right, yeah.
12: Yeah.
11: No, I just want to explain for our folks. Okay, let's turn to some phone calls. Carmen from New York, a Republican. Good morning, Carmen.
13: Yes, good morning. Mr. Chilton, it seems like every time I hear a politician speak of AI, they all express very serious concerns about it, but they do nothing. I would like to know why, if there's such a concern, why hasn't somebody in Congress asked one of these principals of one of those companies, can you use AI in an experiment, let's say on the COVID virus, you mutate it, you go back and forth. Can AI create a virus that's immune to vaccines? That's what really scares me.
12: It's a great question, and it's a concern that I think people have, that these technologies, because of their potential to understand patterns in large amounts of data, that they might be misused in order to generate, you know, biological weapons. And so the government has looked into that. The companies are aware of that concern, and we have a bunch of structures in place that make it actually hard, even once you design a virus or you design the DNA for a virus, to get the pieces that you would need to produce it, et cetera. And so it's not as if AI or even intelligence is the primary bottleneck to this type of threat, but it is a potential risk. And so these companies have all sorts of guardrails around when you can use their tools for biological reasons. I should say there's huge potential here on the medical side that we don't want to chill by putting these types of restrictions in. Google just recently announced a new database that researchers can use that explains all of the chemical properties of human DNA. And so they can run virtual experiments to understand better how certain types of DNA are connected to different types of diseases and design drugs better. And that has huge potential for drug discovery and healthcare. And so that potential comes with a slight risk of misuse, and we need to make sure we're mitigating that risk. And the question is, where is the right bottleneck for that? I think the answer the companies would give to the specific question that you said is that that nobody can design a virus that is immune to vaccines. But, you know, that these are powerful tools that can help us better understand this space. And right now, AI cannot by itself design such viruses at all.
11: Tim from Winston-Salem, North Carolina, an independent. Good morning.
14: Hey, good morning. Thanks for taking my call. So AI is just like any other tool that's out there. You look at the automobile that came out, nuclear fusion. Mankind has a choice on how to use these technologies, and AI itself is just a very fast efficient way to gather all the data in order to make better decisions. So at the core of any regulation, it has to be with the intent of what they're going to do with the technology. AI itself is stupid. If you ever have a conversation with AI, they're only going to pull up the data that's out there, and it will only mimic the parameters that it's given. So with the gentleman that just called, okay, let's use this to, you know, change the DNA structure to come up with a vaccine and so forth and so on. So it can be used for wonderful things. It can be used to advance technology and engine design and creating better crops and so forth and so on. So we have to go back to the intent. We have to go back to the ethics. And I yield back to Mr. Chilson.
12: Thanks, Tim. Absolutely. I mean, I think one of the big challenges with regulating AI, I've mentioned this sort of a couple times about, is that it's a general purpose technology, right? And so because it has so many applications, when people think about regulating, it's very vague. I totally agree with you, Tim, that what they should do is they should say, how is AI being used in this specific area? So let's say agriculture. How is it being used to, you know, design tools that would reduce the need for pesticides or to make crops more resistant to natural disease or to be able to grow in areas that they hadn't before. That type of use brings a certain type of benefits, a cost benefit ratio. The regulation should look at that application and say, like, what kinds of rules are in place right now? Are there any risks in this new application that are not covered by those rules, and how might we fill those gaps? Rather than talking about regulating AI at a very high level, let's get down to the specific uses. Some of those uses are going to be completely innocuous, and we don't need regulation there, and we should worry about the innovation effects of regulation there. And some other areas are going to have actual risks to humans or to economic costs. And we should look at what the regulations are there and try to fill those gaps. So, yes, take a use-based approach here. I think that makes a ton of sense.
11: Now, I want to invite more of our viewers to join in on this conversation. We're talking about AI, potential guardrails, and federal policy. Democrats, your line, 202-748-8000. Republicans, your line, 202-748-8001. Independents, your line, 202-748-8002. Now, Neil, I want to show you a recent interview with Politico that Anthropic's head of policy did, where she spoke about what she would be comfortable with when it comes to guardrails. Let's take a listen.
15: We have always been for third-party evaluators. Again, it's something that we did when we released Claude 2 and Claude 3 and the many, many models that we have in the past 2 years. What I've actually been heartened to see is sort of an expansion of the ecosystem of these third-party evaluators. Mm-hmm. We want to be transparent about who they are. We want to be transparent about the fact that they are independent. We want to work with government to figure out what makes sense. But I don't think that there's a world where you do safety and people are accepting of, you know, AI companies just doing it on the honor code. We can't be checking our own homework, and that's very clear. So
11: Sarah Heck of Anthropic, I wonder, Neil, what you think about her approach.
12: Well, I think Ms. Heck is right that people will want to trust the products that come out of these companies. And one way that they might trust them more would be if there have been third parties who have checked their homework, as she put it. And as she put it, you know, Anthropic has been doing this. I think that they are right to seek a bigger ecosystem of folks who are doing these types of third-party checks. Right now, that ecosystem is very it's relatively small, and it is very focused on a specific set of risks. I would like to see a lot more cybersecurity experts brought into these types of third-party examinations. Right now, that is not the primary skill set of the folks who are doing these third-party checks, even though it seems to be
11: Who typically does the third-party evaluations? Like, what is it? Is it a group of people that just a standard go from, you know, frontier lab to frontier lab, or is it, you know, a rotating cast? What is the makeup of these?
12: Well, right now, the third-party evaluators are very focused on AI safety risks. And so they are people who are largely funded by the same people who fund the AI companies in many ways. And they're often funded by the same people who are funding a lot of the, I would say, the more skeptical side or the concerned side, the AI X risk sort of doomer contingent. And so they have a very specific lens that they're bringing to this set of problems. And I think that third party evaluators should have, there should be a lot of options and people who are looking at these problems from a wide range of views. Cybersecurity would be one. Economic impact would be another big one that I would be curious about. And so, right now it is a sort of insular, bit of a circular revolving door between the AI labs and these third party reviewers. Having said that, the third party review, is not, or investigation is not the only way that we could, you know, prove that these tools are trustworthy. There's lots of other types of insurance, models. There could be, you know, government in specific sectors could be involved in verifying things like they are in, say, automobiles or airplanes. And so I think there's lots of different options here. I wouldn't want to lock us into just one approach, and especially I wouldn't want to lock the entire industry into one approach where the third-party evaluators are, you know, basically very aligned with the sort of Anthropic view of AI.
11: All right, Ruben from New Jersey calling in on the Republican line. Good morning, Ruben.
16: Hey, good morning. A question here, and this kind of ties to the earlier topic about Congress doing their job. I want to talk about Social Security, AI, robotics, and that is that back in 1945, when Social Security launched, we had 42 workers for every recipient. Today, we have about 2 workers for every recipient on Social Security. And as AI and as robots become more prevalent in our society, in our economy, we're going to have even fewer workers. We're going to have fewer knowledge workers. We're going to have fewer manual laborers. So there are some really, really smart guys talking about maybe taxing or in some way, shape, or form having AI, the owners of the AI and the robots paying something to fund Social Security and Medicare. And I'm wondering if he's – and by the way, Congress – has not talked about this issue. They have not talked about the impending doom that AI and robotics are going to bring onto the workforce and the impact on Social Security and Medicare. So just if you've heard anything there, Neil, I'd appreciate it.
12: Sure, Ruben. Thanks for calling in. You know, I would separate those into 2 different questions. One is the effect of AI on jobs. What we know right now is that the effect is mixed, but people who had been predicting that in certain sectors, for example, radiology, is an area where there were early predictions that AI would totally destroy radiology because it can read scans better than doctors. It turns out radiology is doing extremely well. In fact, people are getting more scans faster in part because of AI, but the demand for radiology has gone up too because it's now easier and cheaper to get a scan. More people will do it in areas where they wouldn't before. And so I think there's all of these mixed effects that we can expect from a productivity enhancing, you know, technology that will drive, that can drive, and that historically has driven more employment, not just replacing people and employment going away. I would say on the blue collar side, it's pretty clear that the AI boom is driving a huge amount of blue collar work in the construction of the AI infrastructure that we need to provide these products. And so there again, there's a benefit. And I'm not saying that this technology won't disrupt certain jobs. It certainly will. But even putting that aside, the other big difference from, you know, 1945 to today is that technology has made it so that people live much longer. They weren't anticipating most of people to even collect Social Security because the average collection age was above the average age of death in 1945. Now, obviously, 20, 30 years after, collecting the age of collecting Social Security is not unheard of. And technology could drive that number much longer, possibly, right? And so as we figure out how to live longer, we might run into just a very structural problem here in the way that we've set up this social safety net. And so I totally agree with the caller that we need to re-examine how we do these types of systems. Right now, it's a transfer from the young and the working to the elderly, who often in many cases are quite a bit wealthier than the young people that the paychecks are being drawn on. So we do need to think about this. We need to figure out how to rebalance this. And I think some of it's going to have to come down to some really tough political choices about how we're moving money around between generations.
11: Jim from Portland, Oregon, an independent. Good morning, Jim.
17: Hello. Consciousness is an omnivorous opportunist. And if you create a artificial consciousness, why would it not take the opportunity to remove its only real competitors, the humans?
12: It's a great question. I mean, I think it's a big if, right? Right now, the programs that we have, you know, they run in a loop. We can turn them on. We can turn them off. We can observe their inputs and their outputs. And so calling them conscious right now, I think would be very challenging. You're totally right that you're right that adding will into software, if we knew how to do that, that it would change how we interacted with the software. But right now, these programs don't want things. They are designed and they pursue the goals that humans have set for them. And I would say, like, we have great examples actually of, you know, the fact that it doesn't, even if you have more intelligence, that doesn't mean you eradicate everything around it, around you, or that you try to destroy it. I mean, humans cooperate with each other, even though we are very much rival with each other. And so the question would be, it's not just consciousness that makes us want to destroy our rivals. Sometimes the other people who are intelligent are actually big assets to us. And I think that's the history of capitalism actually, is that cooperation, that coordination by directing people's self-interested motivations can actually produce more wealth, rather than just exchanging wealth. And so I would say that we don't need to fear that. We do need to make sure that we are building these systems in a way, that they will be assets and they will be useful to us, rather than ones where they can be misused by other humans to take advantage of others.
11: Back on the issue of regulation, I'm looking at a Pointer article right now, Neil. The headline here is, "What are lawmakers doing about AI risks? Here are some of the proposals in Congress." Bear with me while I scroll, folks, as it lists a couple. A framework for advanced AI models, that's from a representative from California, including, and one from Massachusetts. Four of their co-sponsors introduced a Frontier Act in July, which would require AI developer audits and assessments based on the size of the company's revenue and resources. It would install an undersecretary of commerce for AI security who would be authorized to license independent organizations. Another bill from Ted Lieu from California and Nathaniel Morin would introduce an AI kill switch, which would require AI companies developing advanced AI systems to maintain methods for suspending or shutting those systems down. This could include stopping users from accessing technology. Other lawmakers have introduced other bills, including addressing AI superintelligence from Bernie Sanders, which would permanently ban companies from developing and employing superintelligence AI, a bill to oversee AI agents. So there's a plethora of things that are kind of circulating around Congress. I wonder, what do you make of some of these individual proposals?
12: Yeah, there's actually a lot of work going on in Congress, and I'd say there's even some bills that have not been introduced but are possibly on the way as well. And so I think they show that Congress is feeling the interest and in doing something in this space. I think especially in contrast to the states. The states have passed hundreds of AI regulatory laws that are focused on a wide range of issues. Some of them are issues that really should be dealt with at the federal level, like these AI model safety concerns. And so all three of the bills that you talked about do are aimed at that. They're aimed at AI model safety, not specific applications. And I think it's such a wide range. The Frontier Act, you know, is in many ways a compliance bill that's aimed only at the biggest companies. And it provides a sort of set of processes by which people might go through in order to, you know, get government certified, essentially, that it's okay to release a model. And I think that has strengths in that we kind of understand, companies understand how to do that. It has some risks in that because we don't know exactly what makes AI development safe, we don't know that that bill is going to stay up to date. And I think also it risks basically structuring regulation around the way that the biggest companies do business, and it leaves out the smaller entrepreneurs and the open source providers who are building tools that might be much more widely used, but if they have to go through this process, they might not exist at all. You know, the banned superintendent.

0: that very term is so poorly defined that putting a government ban on it, I think, is impossible to enforce, and I think also quite unnecessary. We're nowhere near what Bernie Sanders is worried about here.
1: And yeah, then he defined it as artificial superintelligence as systems that can match or exceed human cognitive performance and capabilities, or those that have enough capability to dominate humans, quote, including by overthrowing or undermining the U.S. government.
0: Yeah, it's a very broad definition. And when we're talking about bans, I always worry about vague and broad definitions. Because they give the enforcers a lot of authority to step in for reasons that may have nothing to do with the actual risk that's underlying it. And I worry about that in the same way with the kill switch legislation. If the government can say, like, hey, we think your technology is too dangerous and we would like to turn it off now, in other environments where there are kill switches, we can look to things like, totalitarian governments where they have kill switches on their internet. They're not doing it out of safety. They're often doing it out of very political reasons. And I would worry about having a kill switch that isn't extremely clearly limited in the authority that it allows the government to exercise over private individuals using computers.
1: A question from Twitter here from Lauren Pillar. It says, what specific guardrails would Neil suggest?
0: Yeah, so I was mentioning some of the other proposals that are being considered on the Hill. I think right now there is a proposal that Senate leaders are looking at that would basically just clearly state that the frontier labs have a duty to ensure that they have mitigated, that they have reasonably mitigated grave risk. And I think that type of clarity around the fact that it is the company's job to make sure that their products are safe, you know, existing law says that, but having a duty that could be enforced at the federal level on companies and saying like, hey, we need to make sure that you are doing what you need to do to ensure that the products are safe, without getting into a very micromanaging approach that says, hey, check all these boxes and then we're going to say that you're not liable for any harm that happens. I don't want to do that because I think it both maybe risks under preventing risk. And I think it also is a way to add a lot of cost to a process that the biggest companies can absorb, but small can't. So I would prefer a liability regime, a regime that looks more like, you know, the FTC's data security enforcement that says you have a general duty to make sure that your products are safe. We are going to enforce that duty and we're going to require you to provide some tools to government to ensure that we can confirm that you are doing what you need to do in this space. And so those are the types of guidelines I would like to see at the federal level. And I would like for that to come in exchange with, you know, replacing some of the state level efforts that are trying to do that. But are creating a sort of patchwork where companies might have to comply with a bunch of different conflicting regimes, and with enforcers who are at the state level, even though this is really a federal, if not an international problem.
1: Joe from Oklahoma City, a Democrat. Good morning, Joe.
2: Hey, guys. I think the problem here is a big word. It's called honesty. You know, these people like this guy, kind of paid. Their job is to kind of soft sell at why they're acting like they have concerns about why they're going, let's keep going, but let's have some guardrails. But let's right at the bottom. About 80% of the data centers out there, which aren't just collection units, they're now using AI to rifle through human intelligence. So the work that researchers used to do and flooded into these data centers to steal that human intelligence and to provide products. But 80% of the companies out there that have these data centers are basically, 80% of them are seven companies. And strangely, they part on lot. They were behind them at the inauguration. Now, when they come into your town, they get into non-disclosure agreements. So they're hiding the details of the the deal to get into your town.

0: They also use LLCs, which are fake company names, which you don't know who it is until the very last minute. So these are not honest brokers. And what, where are they going to make their money? By taking white-collar jobs, spying on people, and selling your data. And how many jobs are you going to get out of these things?
1: All right, Joe, that's a lot there. Let's let Neil come in and respond.
2: Yeah, I mean, there's a lot of different issues there. There's the building of AI infrastructure and how, what the process should be done there. And then there's just the basic, you know, is AI of any benefit? I'll just talk about, because we've talked about the AI benefit side a little bit on the program already, I'll talk about the building of AI infrastructure. I think the caller is absolutely right that these companies should not be able to trick communities into a bad deal. We need AI infrastructure in the U.S. to build these powerful tools, but they need to not come at the cost of the communities that they're in. The communities need to feel like they're getting a good deal, and a lot of communities feel this way. You know, I don't know if the caller has seen in Louisiana where, you know, every school teacher in the district that this that a Meta data center was built in got $50,000 bonus checks this year because of the data center revenue that they brought into this otherwise, you know, rather, rural, impoverished region. And so I think those types of benefits, communities can see that and they can see a good deal. I think the companies should pay for their own power. I think they should ensure that bills aren't going to go up because of what they're building. I think they need to make sure that the environmental effects are mitigated, and they need to make good deals with the communities. The companies want to do this, I think. I think the caller's right that some of the companies have been bad actors on the early side of this, or they've just been doing, you know, standard construction types of contracts that haven't taken into account the sort of political concerns that are in this area. They can do a better job. We need to build this stuff. I think we can, and we can do it in a way that respects communities and that provides enormous benefits both to them and to the customers who are using the AI infrastructure that we need.
1: Ron from New York, an independent. Good morning, Ron.
3: Good morning, Mr. Tilson. Thank you for your observations. I apologize, but I want to bring up a broader philosophical point, if Mr. Tilson could reply to that. You know, AI is a technology, and reading back in the 60s, the historian Jacques Ellul talked about the fact that if a technology can be created, it will be created. It's whether it's an atomic bomb or a cell phone. And his point was that we always think that we use technology, but actually at a point, technology uses us. It changes the way we live. Cell phones, tablets, computers have changed the way. We never kind of stop at the beginning and ask what. Where's this going to take us? It's kind of a siren's call, if you will. So I just would like to put this in a broader philosophical place where do we have to proceed on every new possible technology that may come our way, or can we put the brakes on before we go into certain areas? That's my question.
2: Yeah, it's a great question. It's one that I think a lot about. So I really appreciate the chance to kind of move up into the philosophical sphere here a little. I think the question is, you know, implicit in that is the sort of we, like that, as if we all collectively decide, you know, how to engage with technologies. I think the beauty of the human experience is that we all have different interests, and we come to different technologies with different problems that we're trying to solve and with different goals. And that brings some risks, right? There are people who would use technology in a way that would harm others. And we want to make sure we have rules in place that make that impossible. But it brings huge benefits too, because it means that there's no one person who's like designing a technology who really even knows all the problems that people might solve with it. I mean, when you think about something like electricity, which is another general purpose technology, the people who are developing how to generate electricity, you know, 100 years later, they would be shocked, I think, at all the things that we use electricity for. I think that's going to be true for AI too. And so to me, the question isn't so much is AI using us or are we using AI? It's more, do you and I have the ability to take the opportunities in front of us and try to solve the problems that we face? And we can do that collaboratively, but we also might do that individually. And so I would worry about the risk that we have if we're going to turn it into a we, where everything is a political question, where basically 51% of the people can dictate how 49% of the people are allowed to use or not use technology. I worry about the risks from that much more so than I do about the risks from people embracing technology or trying to figure out how to use it to solve their own problems and the ways that it might shape in an undefined way that we can't quite predict the human experience. So I would like to see that continued bottom-up experimentation where people are trying to solve problems with technology. I am very skeptical of sort of top-down design structures that would say, like, this is the way the human race should go and this is not the way the human race should go. And I think in order to clearly dictate, you know, you would need some very authoritarian powers to be able to control how people use things like software or artificial intelligence. And I think those powers themselves bring a lot of risk that have nothing to do with the technology.
1: A huge part of this conversation is, of course, China and their role in the AI race. This week, China's defense minister reportedly called on other countries, saying that they should step up the oversight of AI and should dialogue with each other over concerns. We know that next week, on Thursday and Wednesday, President Trump is expected to meet with Chinese President Xi Jinping. What do you make of that call by the Chinese official, and what should the U.S.'s posture next week be when in conversation with China?
2: Well, China's obviously, the relationship is very complicated. I would say when it comes to technology, China has often tried to push standards that will slow its competitors and then will not follow them. So on the environmental fights of the past, China has often been very vocal about the need for environmental controls, but then has, obviously not, you know, is the largest producer of greenhouse gases, for example. And so, I think we should approach China with some skepticism when they're calling for international cooperation around AI. I think that they would love to catch up with the capabilities that the U.S. has, and they will be looking for every single way to do that.
1: Steve from Tampa, Florida, a Republican. Good morning, Steve.
4: Yes, good morning, Jasmine. Neil, I have a question. I actually have two questions. The first one is, years ago, the term thinking out of the box was what described creating new ideas or new ways of doing things. That is now what AI is being used for. The terminology I came up to replace thinking out of the box was agitating inconceivables. And I think that's what AI is doing now. The second question is, don't all these companies that are the technology companies don't have a vested interest in maintaining their businesses by assuring that we don't have a mutually assured destruction policy that has saved us from nuclear war?
2: I love that term. I often think of, there's an economist named Kirzner who talks about adjacent possibles. And I think, which is this idea that it's hard to think of a new idea that's far connected from all the things that you know. And so you often think of new ideas that are sort of new combinations of things that you already know. I think you're right that AI is helping people do that better because it can bring a lot of different connections. And I think anybody who's brainstormed using one of the more powerful models knows what that feels like to have your own idea not quite formulated, but to be able to explore it at length with, essentially an interactive database of all human knowledge. And so that's really fun. I do think that the companies obviously have an interest in not being destroyed. I think we all have an interest in humanity not being destroyed. And so the question is, what is the actual risk that's here and how do we calibrate to that? I don't think the atom bomb comparison is particularly useful. I think in many ways, even the atom, atomic experience shows us that we can overreact to risks where we basically shut down the U.S. nuclear power plant industry for many, many, many years. And it's made it very hard for us to build new energy in this country in a way that would actually, you know, meet the demands that we need and lower consumers' prices. And so I don't think that analogy is particularly correct. I mean, atom bombs are not a general purpose technology, whereas artificial intelligence is. And so I think there's a lot of uses that we can very safely employ. And so we need to calibrate the our approach to the risks that we actually see.
1: Matthew from Dearborn, Michigan, a Democrat. Good morning, Matthew.
5: Good morning. We're talking about the risk of this, and the question is, can we keep it safe? And the guy did make the point about the atomic bomb, but here's the trouble. I realize it wasn't a general purpose thing, but we did use the atomic bomb. We didn't contain it. We used it two times, and it was very destructive. Now, we're in the beginning stages of this thing. How are we going to implement the safety that we all want? That's what I would like to know. I mean, we don't even know what we got here, and we seem to think, well, we'll figure it out. And I don't want to slow it down. I don't want nobody to beat the, you know, us in this industry, but you guys ain't convinced me on the safety part yet.
2: I think your views are reflected quite broadly, and so I think the industry needs to do a much better job of explaining why the products that they're delivering are useful to people. I think that is the main downside here. We still have only 25% of Americans use AI more than once a week. And so I think people don't have a real tangible understanding of how this is benefiting their lives yet. And so even though that there's tons of people using it, I think we need some concrete examples of that. I think people need to see that. And so that will help build trust. I encourage, the viewers, if you haven't played around with something like Meta's Muse, which is a new piece of software that can agentically help you out with all sorts of tasks, you should try it. See what it can do and see if it's useful to you. So I think getting some experience with it will really matter. Right now, we're hearing lots of stories that are scary. I think getting some real hands-on experience in the American populace will help. And I think we need other types of frameworks that can help us understand better what these companies are doing, what they're delivering, and why their product is safe.
1: All right. Neil Chilson from the Abundance Institute, thank you so much for being with us this morning.
2: Thank you.
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7: 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And then Washington Examiner White House reporter Mabinti Quarshi previews the week ahead at the White House. And Corey Shockey, a senior fellow and director of foreign and defense policy studies at the American Enterprise Institute, assesses the U.S.-Iran war and the impact on the wider region. 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

0: your news conference. It's going to be the first in 4 months. What do you hope to get out of it?
1: Why, I'll just send the whole press corps out deliriously happy.
0: Are you a little concerned about reports that the Iran arms sales money went directly to the terrorists holding our hostages?
1: I'm not supposed to answer any questions here, but I will answer that one. I'm going to tell you that, as I have been saying for a considerable period of time, I am waiting for all of the investigations to bring out the truth of what did happen there, because I don't know any more than I've already told you.
2: 9 presidential administrations, 50 years, Carter to Trump. How well have you gotten to know presidents?
3: Most presidents I've gotten to know pretty well. Sometimes they weren't very happy about getting to know me well. But when you're traveling with the president, especially during the Reagan years, I went everywhere to every event, and he was very active. So we got to see a lot of him.
2: I read that you were told to wear red during the Reagan administration to get his attention. Is that a true story?
3: That is a true story. And there was a legendary news bureau chief, Sid Davis. He had actually been in the travel pool with President Kennedy in Dallas and did the pool report for everyone. He was the radio pooler. He was just an extraordinary person. We lost him about a year ago. But Sid said to me at my first Reagan news conference, he said, there's going to be a sea of men in dark suits. You are so junior and new, you're going to sit in the back near the TV tripods and he'll never see you. So wear something red so that he might see you and call on you when you raise your hand. And he did.
2: And it worked.
3: Well, the fact was that I didn't know until much, much later that Reagan had been prepping for the news conference with a picture book of all the correspondents, even the regulars and the seniors, other than some of the, you know, front row stars from television. He didn't know their names or he didn't get them right. And so he was going over the names and the pictures and deciding whom to call on. And as he turned the pages, some of his staff already knew me from the run-up to the press conference. And I was always, because I was so junior, I was the person on weekends when he went to and from Camp David shouting questions at the helicopter, and he would walk by, you know, I can't hear you. And so he stopped at my picture and he said, well, I want to call on her. You know, I've been walking by her all this time. And they said, no, you don't want to call on her, Mr. President. And he said, oh, yes, I do. I owe her a question. So there I was in the back, hidden, I thought, and he called on the front row network stars, and I was the number 3 in our White House at the time. And this is 1981, and he says, now, Andrea, what is it you've been trying so hard to ask me? And called on me, and I got my first question at a presidential press conference.
2: Do you remember what that question was?
3: Oh, it was really controversial. I asked a real nerdy question about the rail basing for the MX missile.
2: Did you get an answer?
3: He called on Cap Weinberger, the Secretary of Defense, to answer it for him. But that's okay.
2: Well, Andrea Mitchell, your colleagues and friends have described you over the years as tenacious, feisty, pit bull. How do you feel about those comments?
3: When I'm in the mode, I guess I'm aggressive. It comes from being 5'2" or 5'3" in a world of very tall men, and starting out when I was the only woman and there were, you know, nothing but men in the press room in Philadelphia as a local reporter. And maybe that made me aggressive, but I kind of think that I am also collegial. I share. I want my organization, which has been NBC News now for almost half a century, to always be accurate, first, smartest. So if I have some nugget of information and I'm not getting on the air, I, you know, of course share it with our colleagues. It's a team sport. And my closest friends are men and women at other networks and newspapers. my circle of journalists through the Gridiron Club and other organizations, National Press Club. So I've worked on the Hill at the State Department, different beats. I've been privileged to know the best journalists of several generations, especially these young, wonderful, smart, younger generation of journalists. So I like to think that I'm an okay person, just a pit bull with politicians.
2: Currently the chief Washington correspondent for NBC News, as well as the chief foreign affairs correspondent. When you got to know presidents, was there any commonality among the nine that you have worked with?
3: That's such an interesting question because they're all ambitious. Jimmy Carter from humble peanut farm roots, you know, he was a nuclear physicist and worked for Admiral Rickover and returned to Plains to help his family take over the family farm. But he had ambition. He was educated. He was smart. He'd been a governor. So they all were politically ambitious. The best of them believed in public service. So it wasn't just ego. It was, I want to do something for the country, for my fellow citizens. And the best of them believed in democracy and our founders' principles, especially in this year of the 250th, and understood the legacy that they were basically custodians of, not owners of.
2: In 1978, when you joined NBC, I tried to come up with a list. Barbara Walters, Judy Woodruff,
3: right.
2: Ann Compton, very few women.
3: Correct.
2: Did you suffer because of that? And maybe suffer isn't the right word, but
3: there's no suffering. Like there's no crying in baseball. It's just too wonderful a sport. There's no suffering in this privileged job. But I had to slug my way. I was not one of the glamour queens by any means. You know, I was studying to be, you know, an academic, an English professor. And through a series of accidents, I was helping to run the college student-run radio station, FM, 50,000 watt, wonderful all.
2: At University of Pennsylvania?
3: Yeah, an educational radio station. And I had done an internship at the local all-news radio station that was owned by Westinghouse, but it was an NBC affiliate, the TV station was, in Philadelphia. And so I fell in love with that. It was at that radio station that they first asked me to not just program classical music, which was my background as a violinist, but to do political coverage because they assigned me to cover a Senate race and to go to Rockefeller Center in New York City for the Ivy League Radio Network. And I was doing the returns on the Senate races in 1964. And I thought this was the best thing. You know, I always loved politics. I was raised in a pretty politically active family. Not partisan politics, but, you know, human rights, public service, Girl Scout leadership, you know, that kind of thing.
2: Well, from New Rochelle, New York, who were Cecile and Sidney? Did I get their names right?
3: Yes, Cecile and Sidney Mitchell. They were the most wonderful parents. Hardworking, Depression era, had to drop out of school in the last year or semester to help, you know, support their family, their siblings, elderly parents. My father's family were from what was then the Jewish ghetto in the East End of London. They had come in the early 1900s. My mother's family were from what I always thought of as Russia. My grandparents had come as teenagers to bring over all their siblings in steerage after the pogroms against Jewish, you know, people in their community in 1905. And what I now know is that it was not really Russia. Evan Gershkovich's father told me once, while Evan was still imprisoned in Russia, I was talking to him about Evan, And he said, you know, I talked about my Russian grandma. And he said, you know, she wasn't from Russia. Jews couldn't live in Russia. It was either Ukraine or Belarus or what is now Ukraine, and the border area there where Jewish people lived. And so immigrant family, grandparents, parents were all born here in the U.S. And in New York, I was a New Yorker. And so we moved to out of the city when I was in first grade, and someone put a violin in my hand. The rest was history, I thought. I just loved music. My mom played the piano. My sister played the piano. I studied piano. My brother ended up on the cello. I mean, we all played musical instruments. My sister played the bassoon. I was in the school orchestra in elementary school in the chorus, all through schools, county chorus, county choir, and then I was in a semi-professional Westchester Philharmonic Symphony playing with really the greats. You know, I was in the back of the second violin section, went to the Aspen Music School, studied violin, and then decided I really wanted a liberal arts education, so I would always play the violin, I thought, but I'm going to go not to Juilliard. And so I ended up at the University of Pennsylvania, which was wonderful.
2: When's the last time you picked up a violin?
3: That my mother used to ask me that a long, long time ago. I lost it. I fool around on the piano, and I keep saying, when I have a schedule that isn't determined by, you know, two wars and breaking news, I'm going to take violin lessons again.
2: I wanted to ask you, you mentioned this, but what's the value, do you think, of a liberal arts education?
3: It's so interesting you ask me that, because improbably, at one point, a former president of the University of Pennsylvania asked my late husband, who was an economist, to give a speech on the value of a liberal arts education to the American Association of University Presidents. And he just jumped right into it. This is a man who had gone to Juilliard and played in a jazz band, in a professional band, before he realized he wasn't good enough to be a star, and so he quit the band and went back to school to finish his degrees in economics. And he gave a brilliant speech on the value of a liberal arts education. The value is you learn how to think critically. And you read great literature, you know, from ancient Greece and, you know, Chaucer and all the things that I loved so much in 18th century and 19th century and Henry James and Jane Austen, my gosh, and, you know, and contemporary literature and poetry. And you learn how to feel and to be empathetic and to be intellectually challenging. I've always thought also, because of the great Tim Russert and others who went to law school, which is another thing I missed out on, that a Jesuit education is a great education for learning how to ask questions. Because Tim was one of the great interviewers in your field, you know, and I like to think that I did that for a long time too. But the really good interviewers often had legal educations and Jesuit educations.
2: Well, at the University of Pennsylvania now, there's an Andrea Mitchell School, isn't there?
3: It is a center that my husband and I endowed for the study of democracy. And undergraduates and graduate students get to study there, and we bring in speakers, and it's completely nonpartisan. And I'm very pleased with that. Also, we support the Kelly Writers House, which has been a wonderful place for people studying literature and poetry, and the English department. And we've always supported bringing a string quartet from New York to do master classes each year. So my interests are all supported, and I've recently joined the advisory board for the library system. We have 12 libraries on campus for each of our schools. You know, medicine, veterans, you know, dental, obviously law, Wharton. Every one of the schools has its own library. So there's a lot of great work going on at all of our great research universities, and they're all challenged right now with funding challenges, but what we're really proud of is our innovation, our biological research. Two of our great scientists won the Nobel for the COVID vaccine for mRNA technology, which can now be used, as we've learned, to engineer a cancer drug, and they were working also on sickle cell. So vaccines can be very quickly, relatively quickly, re-engineered just from the discovery of mRNA.
2: What's your take on the coming of artificial intelligence? Are you excited? You scared?
3: All of the above. I mean, I was very scared by what I had begun studying about, you know, Anthropic's mythos, because I thought the risk of, you know, it being misused. I have great concerns about it being used in military targeting without the human component, which is de minimis from what I've studied. But it is also, you know, one of the great innovations. And I'm not sure what it means in terms of our economy. Right now, there's, you know, maybe a bubble from it. We don't know what this is. Is this going to be the great lift of the economy? Or is it going to create so much unemployment that we have protests against AI the way we did against globalization? So I'm not sure, and I'm trying to study more, and smart people I know are doing a lot of work, journalists, to try to keep up and at least keep up with the curve.
2: Now, Andrea Mitchell, before we leave New Rochelle in New York City, I want to ask about your brother Arthur, who seems to have had an interesting life as well.
3: He took a turn because, you know, my father knew some mentors on Wall Street, and so he had a potential internship there. He went to the University of Pennsylvania, married his high school sweetheart, and they were just adventurous. It was in the 70s, and he had lotteried out of the draft, so they didn't have that hanging over them. So they went out to Alaska to the fisheries, but on the way they went through Canada, and they fell in love with British Columbia. And they got married and ended up homesteading, because Canada gave, you know, homes, as when we were settling the West, they had such a vast territory. So you could get acres and acres of absolutely gorgeous, gorgeous land in a part of British Columbia on an 80-mile lake in an old mining town. And so they built a log house and had two kids, my wonderful niece and nephew, and he ran the general store. She was the teacher in the one-room schoolhouse. These Ivy League kids, you know, from New Rochelle, New York, and her grandparents were from Scarsdale, New York. I mean, it was quite unusual. And we went up and visited. My parents went up and visited, and it's absolutely gorgeous. Snowmobiles, and the government would let them have one caribou and one moose a season and butcher the meat, and that would be their food. It's not the way I live. But I really admire them for it. When the kids were old enough for high school, they needed to get better at education, so they moved to the capital of the Yukon Territory in Whitehorse, and it's very beautiful.
2: You came of age in the 60s, civil rights, Vietnam, JFK. Do you remember where you were when JFK was assassinated?
3: I was a freshman at Penn. I was 16. And we were just all standing around and crying, and then I had to decide what to do about the radio station. And I said, we can't cover this. Let's just go to classical music. We don't have the bandwidth, you know, to do a proper job. So we played classical music. But, you know, there was a lot of calling home and crying. And similarly, you know, the year before with the Cuban Missile Crisis, was very scary, that October. It was 13 days. So, you know, that there was, you know, a lot of that. During the civil rights movement, my high school was very active. My family was active. And it was, actually, I was at an NAACP meeting for freshmen in the student union at Penn when I heard classical music down the hallway and wandered down, and that was WXPN, the radio station. And that's how I got involved in the first month of my freshman year.
2: Well, you mentioned the Cuban Missile Crisis, 1962. Let's fast forward and look at some video. This is Andrea Mitchell in Havana in 2016.
4: He would argue, he would have dinners or meetings or interviews starting at midnight, going till 2 and 3 in the morning. So sometimes it was hard just to keep up with him. And we would debate the politics and the human rights abuses and the lack of free elections. And over the years, I had many interviews with him. And he was still combative. He read everything. He had access to the internet. Most people here did not back then. And he was a voracious reader, questioning me about politics and about the economy back in the U.S., and very, very aware of everything that was going on. Very, very smart, and very wedded to his revolutionary ideology.
3: That's amazing.
2: That was
3: Fidel Castro's funeral. And I first went down when there was the huge controversy, an international custody case over Elian Gonzalez, the six-year-old who had tragically survived rafting, as so many, you know, so many people did, trying to escape the totalitarian regime in Havana, in Cuba. And around Thanksgiving, was washed ashore. His mother had died on the trip. And then what ensued was, you know, a hellacious struggle between his family, the relatives in Miami, who wanted to take care of him and keep him in Miami, and his father. And under international law, as it turned out, the federal courts decided that he had to be returned to his father. And so I went down in 1999 in December.
2: That was your first time in Cuba?
3: My first time in Cuba, and my first time meeting Fidel.
2: And?
3: Well, it was, again, a midnight supper, and then at some point, he asked me lots of questions. He asked me about...
2: Do you speak Spanish or interpreter?
3: It was through an interpreter, to be absolutely careful, and, well, the interpreter was my bureau chief, who was fluent, and she was terrific. I, you know, spoke a little, but not nearly enough to keep up with something that important. And at some point, he asked me a question about something that the Federal Reserve had just done in New York. It wasn't part of anything that I was really that familiar with, but it was, you know, a bailout of a hedge fund in Connecticut. That's what I meant. You know, he was reading everything, especially economics. Despite being a communist, he was fascinated by capitalism. Didn't understand it, you know, intellectually in terms of what the essential differences were in property rights, for instance. But so we came from different worlds. But at some point he said, because I wanted to do an interview, and we ended up getting an interview on camera, but this was over dinner, and he said to us, if you happen to be on the road to Cardenas, which was the out village where Juan Gonzalez, Elian's father, lived, you just might see something interesting in the morning if you're there early enough with your cameras. So I walked out and I said, he's producing. Well, he's telling us what's going to happen tomorrow. And she said, yeah, we better be there. And it was the U.S. officials arriving from the embassy. It wasn't an embassy then. It was an intersection. We had not normalized relations, which we did under President Obama all those years later. This is not December of 1999. There were protests outside the U.S. former embassy, which was the intersection right there downtown. But this was, you know, 2 hours outside of Havana. And the U.S. officials were coming to do a house visit to see if his father could take care of him before the court case that was going to proceed in D.C. actually had jurisdiction over it. So that was then a big story. And so I talked them into giving me an interview before we left, and that was the first of many engagements. Some good, some really bad. But
2: well, you say at the end of that news report we just saw that he was still wedded, and that was at his funeral, of course, that he was still wedded to the revolution.
3: Absolutely. And his brother, who was with him during the revolution, and Che Guevara, of course, Raul, ended up being more, as defense minister, in charge of the economy, which is, of course, a huge conflict, because that's one of the reasons why under the tighter U.S. sanctions, Americans don't stay in any of, or are not supposed to stay legally, in the fancy hotels that were built that are owned by the defense ministry, because all the money is going to the military. But Raul actually began to privatize some things. People could have restaurants in their homes, and could begin to own some property partially. It finally later, under huge pressure, of course, from the Trump administrations, became more privatized, but not reformed. And still there is the demand for reparations for all the people who lost all their possessions and emigrated here and to other countries.
2: Andrea Mitchell, you've referred to your husband a couple of times. I want to show some video from June of 2026. This is an NBC video.
5: It's been a great life, hasn't it?
6: It has.
5: A musician?
6: Yes.
5: Presidential advisor? Economist?
6: Mm-hmm.
5: Husband?
6: Yeah.
4: He's a great husband.
6: That's a great husband. I knew she'd say that.
5: That was your cue.
6: Yeah.
5: And what's your nickname for him?
4: You want me to
5: come clean?
4: Can't lie on Meet the Press. Sweet Pea.
5: I finally got it out all these years.
2: That was a bit of a remembrance after his death in June. How'd you meet Alan Greenspan?
3: Oh my gosh. And of course that's Tim Russert's voice. He's my great friend and mentor. And we lost him on June 13th, 2008. Right in
2: that
3: the
2: NBC.
3: Studio. Yeah. He was taping the open of the Today Show. His wonderful son Luke and his wife Maureen were in Rome on vacation for a few more days, but he'd come back home to do Meet the Press, and of course he flew back and went to Luke's new apartment. He just graduated college to wait for the cable guy and then write the Meet the Press open, and then he was taping it right around 12:30. I met Alan because I was covering the budget, the Reagan budget, and it was a lot of controversy over whether it was an authentic budget. The budget director, David Stockman, had been accused of fudging the numbers and all of this. So I was pestering, I should say, the communications director, David Gergen, about the budget and the numbers for stories for Nightly News. And he said, I'm not an economist. Call a real economist. Call my friend Alan Greenspan. This is 1983. And I said, who is Alan Greenspan? And he said, I worked with him at the Ford White House. He was the head of the Council of Economic Advisors, actually. He works he has a firm on Wall Street. He lives in New York. So I cold called Alan, had no idea who he was. And we started talking about the budget, and I would call him occasionally and ask him about this. And he, of course, was studying the White House budgets as part of his work. And he was an economic consultant at his own firm. And so at some point, months and months later, he said, if you're ever in New York, why don't we have lunch or dinner? I'd never met him. So I called Kurgan and said, your friend Greenspan, is he single? And he said something like, are you kidding? You know, he He's dated everyone in New York. So that was fair warning. So, you know, he was a very confirmed bachelor. So we, you know, we had a commuting relationship for a couple of years. And then in 1987, I was having a birthday party for one of my colleagues from the Washington Post, the great, late Lou Cannon, in June. And Alan was there and, you know, all my friends, Judy Woodruff, Al Hunt, lots of people. And when the dinner party was over, Alan said, I have something to tell you. The president called me today and offered me the job at the Federal Reserve. I said, oh, you know, oh my God.
2: Did you have any idea?
3: No. Oh no. Our life was changing because I covered the White House and that it was going to be announced the next morning at the briefing. And that I couldn't say anything until it's announced. Obviously, I couldn't tip off NBC. And so 11 o'clock in the morning or something like that, Paul Volcker, who was the outgoing Fed chair, and Allen, and Jim Baker, the Treasury Secretary, no, the Chief of Staff then, before he was Treasury. No, he was Treasury Secretary, excuse me, 1987. He had been the Chief of Staff in the first term. And the President came into the briefing room. And then I, you know, obviously called my bureau chief and said, let's work this out. So I stopped covering anything economic. And we just, and we, you know, everything that he did was classified. He couldn't, tell a journalist about it anyway. But we just were very careful about keeping to our lanes.
2: Was it difficult to separate church and state?
3: No, because first of all, he wasn't a politician. But second of all, if you know anything about him, I mean, I didn't know that much about economics. I hadn't studied it really hard. I learned a lot just because I was interested in reading about it. And what he said was really hard to understand. You know, he said famously, if you've some of the, I don't know, at some hearing, you know, if you've understood me, then I've made a mistake. That wasn't exactly the paraphrase.
2: Yeah, but I'm still trying to figure out irrational exuberance.
3: Well, I mean, basically saying that the market was, you know, that we were approaching bubble territory and they might have to tighten. But,
2: he just passed.
3: Yeah, he was, it's still pretty new. I'm getting used to this. We had a wonderful marriage. We didn't marry for a long time because there was so much for him to do professionally and I had my career and it was easier not to, frankly, be married. But, we had a wonderful partnership and he was affectionate and sweet and romantic and brilliant and kind, and we shared passions for baseball, different teams, but that was okay, and music, jazz and classical music. He was raised in a very musical family. His mother played the piano and sang and danced and was a terrific presence, and he had an uncle who wrote music for Hollywood movies, and cousins who played music, and I mean, we had very similar backgrounds in a lot of ways.
2: Andrea Mitchell, you talk about in your book talking back to presidents, dictators, and assorted scoundrels that you were often surprised by an announcement from the Fed because you had no idea it was happening.
3: There was one day in particular where, you know, the Federal Open Market Committee would meet every 6 weeks to decide whether to stand pat, raise rates, lower rates, give some guidance in those days.
2: And those are major decisions.
3: Those are really big market moving, you know, decisions. And there was one Monday and I was sitting in the newsroom on Nebraska Avenue in our old wonderful studios and we had monitors of all the networks up on the wall as you do. And at around 9:30 we were doing our network call and one of the producers in front of me said, oh, look, the Fed has just And I can't remember, frankly, whether it was raising or low, but they just moved rates. And I said, oh, no, no, no, there wasn't. We're in between FOMC meetings, you know. And this producer said, well, then what's that? And looked at the bank, and it was just, you know, big graphics, you know, Fed makes a move. And it was a Monday morning. We'd been home together all weekend. He had his office, his home office. I had my home office. There were, you know, closed doors and lots of calls always, but, you know, Bob Rubin would be calling or someone else, you know, from Treasury. But I had no idea, zero idea. And that happened with the Mexican crisis and Malaysian crisis. I mean, there were just a lot of, one day that I really knew about was about, you know, he was sworn in on August 9th after his confirmation in 1987 for his first term. And that October, he was going to Dallas, to the Dallas Fed. He left in the morning. Howard Baker was then the chief of staff. Jim Baker was Treasury Secretary. And so there were no communications on airplanes back then. We didn't have cell phones back in 87, I'm pretty sure. We used, during the Reagan years, we used walkie-talkies when we were traveling with the president. And so the market crashed. That was the big October crash, proportionally. So it was 508 points down by the time he landed. And when he landed, he immediately asked the team that met him, you know, how's the market? And they said down 508. And he thought it was 5.08, that it was flat. And they said, no, Mr. Chairman, it's 508, which was a huge crash at the time. So they handed him a phone, and it was Howard Baker, the chief of staff, whom he knew, and they were very close, the great Tennessee senator and majority leader, who had made a lot of sacrifice to come to the White House and replace John Regan, knowing that that was probably the end of his presidential ambitions. And Alan picked up the phone, and as he recounted it, all he heard was Howard Baker, the chief of staff, saying, help! So they put him on a White House plane, a military plane, to get him right back to D.C. But that was the first of many tough learning experiences.
2: You have covered, if my count is right, 12 presidential elections, again, 9 presidents. Do the campaigns each have their own flavor, or does it get to be a little cookie cutter?
3: No, they do, or at least they did. Reagan was Reagan. And it was the same speech over and over again very often because they believed in the repetition, but it was so well choreographed, you know. And, I mean, I covered Jimmy Carter's, I first went to the national conventions as a local reporter in Philadelphia for Group W Westinghouse then. So I was in Miami in 72 for both Richard Nixon and for McGovern's conventions. And then 76, Kansas City, you know, for the Republicans, and all. And, 80, was Detroit and New York City. So, I mean, they were all great conventions and fun. 88 was notable for me because I broke the story that Dan Quayle was going to be the running mate.
2: New Orleans.
3: And, you know, I remember we had a war room going in the trailer to who we could break it, and we were all working on it. And I got the word. And I called the control room to talk to Tom Brokaw, who was standing by ready to go live. And he said, who's your source? And I told him, because we had a two-source rule for sure, and this was a single source that was someone who obviously was in the decision-making. And Tom said, suit up, kid, you're going on the air. And we went on and broke that. I mean, these little things mattered back then. It was very competitive in the network, and externally for sure. But the greatest campaign, for a lot of reasons, for me, was 1992. I had covered the Hill. I had left the White House and gone to the Hill after George Herbert Walker Bush. I'd covered him. I was up in Kennebunkport during the transition and all, and then they made another decision that I should go to Capitol Hill for 4 years, a little more seasoning. And best beat, pre-9/11, no barriers, park on the plateau, you know, the plaza right between the Capitol and the Supreme Court, your own parking spot. You know, it was pre-terrorism, really. I mean, you know, there had been hijackings and things, but nothing. Well, then, of course, after 9/11, everything changed. But 92 was the bus trips.
2: Clinton Gore.
3: And so I'd been in Little Rock for a year covering the Clinton campaign and traveling with Clinton. And the bus trips were all over the country with Clinton and Gore. And the first one was right out of Madison Square Garden, out of the convention, down the New Jersey Turnpike and stopping in, you know, Camden, New Jersey or something.

0: possible. We were on the bus, and we had I had a walkie-talkie with an NBC Winnebago that was tricked out with an edit pack. We couldn't feed. We didn't have satellite feed technology. You had to dial up an AT&T line to feed your piece at the end of the day. So they would be editing in the Winnebago on the highway, wherever we were, a producer and a tape editor, two journalists, and I would be on the walkie-talkie on the bus with the other journalists saying, you know, we just saw something along the road. He just stopped. We'd jump off the bus, run up to where the rally was, talk to people. You know, it wasn't tarmac to tarmac, which had been the traditional way of going from airport to airport for obvious reasons to cover more territory with Nixon and all the others. But this was just being out among the people. And it was different from the Dukakis race that I'd covered. So it was just gloriously hands-on. And and at every crossroads, Bill Clinton would give a speech. To one point in Iowa one night, it was like 2 in the morning. We all had to be up for the morning shows. And Al Gore said, you know, if he doesn't stop, you know, stop, he would just stop the bus. He'd see a crowd, or in this case, it was some people coming out of a bar, I think. And Al Gore said, if he doesn't stop doing this and let us get some sleep, I'm going to be a threat to his, you know, to his security. I mean, they were just joking around. It was all very accessible. We could talk to anybody. So we loved that. And then at some point, I would drop off the bus, get on the Winnebago. We would pull over. I would track my piece. They'd start putting it together. And I'd be giving them time codes, you know, check this video at such and such a time on the walkie-talkie. And then while the campaign was having dinner at a rally, we would catch up and pick up the end of the evening and get ready for the Today Show and do it all over again.
1: Now, you substituted from time to time on the NBC evening news. I don't know if you ever did the Today Show or not, but did you ever ever want to be the Today Show face or the NBC News face?
0: It wasn't my skill, really. I mean, I liked once we had the cable network in 96 doing a show in 2000. I did Decision 2000, and that was great kick. It was, you know, up here in this building, upstairs on the 8th floor, and we still had the Nebraska Avenue studio, and I had a terrible habit of hanging up there because I wanted to write to the last minute, getting into traffic and being late. Which was always a problem with me, with my executive producers very unhappy with me, but in any case. I liked that and doing interviews, but I was never really in that sort of star quality, I don't think. I filled in a couple of times on holidays and weekends for nightly news, which was great fun, you know, but because that was more my thing than the sort of morning talk show format of morning television.
1: But you did Andrea Mitchell Reports for what, 15, 17 years?
0: 17 years.
1: Yeah.
0: Every day at noon.
1: And here is the last episode.
0: Oh, my gosh.
2: Are you sorry now you said yes to John McCain on August 29th?
3: Not in the least. Absolutely not.
4: I love you, Andrea. You are indefatigable. You're my kind of a woman.
2: Did anyone in your inner circle say, this isn't such a good idea, let's not do this?
5: You know, I was not thinking a lot when I got in. At the end of the day, I am sorry that this has been confusing to people and has raised a lot of questions.
2: Do you think Donald Trump could get the nomination?
6: Well, I didn't think so a couple of months ago. I think if he wants to be president or wants to be the nominee, he needs to tone down his rhetoric.
2: Is the situation, do you think, for African Americans as bad as Donald Trump is describing it?
7: I don't know what Mr. Trump is talking about. We've seen changes. If he failed to believe that things have changed, I invite him to come and walk in my shoes.
2: Joining me now is Democratic Senator Claire McCaskill, Senator Roger Wicker, Senate Intelligence Committee Chair Dianne Feinstein joins me now, Democratic Leader Nancy Pelosi, Congressman Chris Van Hollen, Senator Dick Durbin. I'm joined now by Senator John McCain, Chair of the Armed Services Committee.
8: Let me emphasize, Andrew.

0: He's not, Putin is not strong.
1: People are still ashamed to say they're HIV positive. The only way we're going to sort this out is by being more loving toward each other.
2: What do you see in Facebook? What is it about Facebook that you think, to those who say, well, what is the business model here?
3: You know, it's a technology that brings people together. It's the village square. But it was the leadership of it that got me excited.
2: I was in the middle of that scrum as it was all happening. And right before Clooney was arrested, I was able to speak with him as he was escorted away by police in this crush of onlookers.
4: I stand together here with my father, and so that at one moment in time, when people ask you, where were you, and where did you stand, I want to say I was standing on the right side of history.
2: That does it for this special edition of Andrea Mitchell Reports. These are the people who help bring you Andrea Mitchell Reports every day. And there they are. And we'll be right back. This is Andrea Mitchell Reports, only on MSNBC.
5: Do you miss it?
2: Oh, my gosh, I do. I miss the people. And you can see the sweep of history and getting the, I mean, some of the fun things, and, you know, Bono was great to do, but, I mean, Bono was a force of nature with George W. Bush for PEPFAR, which saved 26 million lives. So Bono and the World Bank, my late friend Jim Wolfenson, did so much for global health. And I think behind John Kerry there at the UN, you saw Samantha Power and the president, and John McCain. Now, the Sarah Palin interview, that was a challenge. It was July 4th. I was in Aspen we were just wrapping up doing my show at the Aspen Ideas Festival. And so it was a Saturday, so we were going to fly back that night. And Libby Least, my great producer for my show, who now is in charge of all of morning television, senior vice president of NBC, Libby and I she was hiking, and we got a call that Sarah Palin was going to resign as governor. This was 2009 after she had lost the campaign. So she was in Alaska, and that she was doing interviews. So that we were the closest in Aspen. There was no one on the West Coast. We had to leave right away and get to Vancouver and get to Alaska, Fairbanks, and then get to Wasilla, where she lived, and then get on a little charter plane with the crew and fly out to the coast where she was fishing off the coast with her husband, then husband Todd. And we got out there. Fortunately, someone had bought me waders because I had to wade out into the water and interview her while she was on the boat, while she was fishing. It was quite amazing. And this was a First Peoples village, what we would call Native Americans. And fly it back, and on a Sunday, with the only Wi-Fi in the lobby of the hotel, the Captain Cook Hotel, produce a 7-minute piece for the first half hour of the Today Show. With an edit pack, with an editor, and put this together with different reels. And it was madness, up all night with people coming around and looking at us. And we got it done, thanks to Libby. She was always a superstar, but that was an experience. And Sarah Palin, I mean, I saw her recently here in Washington at a memorial service. She was a force of nature, there's no question about it.
5: Recently, your colleague, Terry Moran, formerly of ABC News, mm-hmm. had this to say about the media. I want to get your reaction.
6: Is ABC News a liberal institution?
7: Yes, but I think like a lot of mainstream media, it's because of lack of viewpoint diversity. That was one of the problems in covering Trump. Nobody had voted for him. Because I sent out these, hey, we should be fair to Trump internal emails, I heard from people, engineers, maybe the occasional producer, who said, thank you, yeah, attaboy.
5: Do you agree with it?
2: No, I don't, frankly. I think you saw from the clips I was very close to Bob Dole, Jim Baker, John McCain, traveled with them, covered them. Sarah Palin, you know, I had a good understanding with her. I find something interesting in everyone whom I've covered. So, as a State Department correspondent, I traveled with Colin Powell. I knew him really well because I knew him when he was first in the National Security Council under, you know, in the Reagan White House. And I, you know, Reagan was one of the most interesting people, undervalued, underappreciated, whom I ever covered. After the Reagan years, I was very close to Nancy Reagan, as were many correspondents. Certainly John Brokaw was, because he came out of the California political, you know, news, local news, before he came to the network, and had covered him as governor. I've covered Democrats and Republicans in equal measure, and I've always found really interesting things, like my husband was a registered Republican, the man, the love of my life. So, and I came out of, you know, Upper West Side in New York, liberal Democratic parents, for sure. I think that journalism, and certainly on our programs, on Meet the Press, you know, just most recently, Ted Cruz and other Republicans and Todd Blanche and others have been with Kristen Welker as all, you know, as much as on our panels are diverse, diverse in all sorts of ways. So, I mean, we go where the news is. And the newsmakers are Republicans and independents and social Democrats. And I covered Bernie Sanders. I mean, it's just, you're a journalist, and so you're at a remove. You're not their best friends, but you're not their critics. You're adversarial in a positive, constructive way. That's our job.
5: Do you think a 50-year career can be attributed to integrity?
2: I think it depends on how you define it. One of the things I'm proudest of at my network, and I can't speak for the others, we have the toughest legal and standards department, I think, of any network. I do videos now for our website. We have to go through, I have to submit my proposal, my draft script, my finished script. So there's three cuts, three passes. By both our lawyers and our fairness, our standards department, for fairness, balance, ethics, accuracy. And if you make a mistake, you know, it has gone through a lot of clearance, and it's usually something that, I mean, I don't know when was the last time we made a mistake. It's certainly not something that was legally questionable that I know of. But in any case, I welcome that. That's so healthy. Everyone needs a good editor. Right now I have an editor for my digital pieces who's 24 years old and one of the smartest people I've ever worked with. And she's just great. She's a good writer. She's thinking, you know, I called her the other day because something had broken after we'd finished tracking and she was editing it. And I said, this just happened. Do you think we should add it? I can, you know, get you a voice track from home. It was 8:30, 9 o'clock at night. And she said, let's think about it. Let's talk about this. This is what the piece is about. It's okay to add, you know, the graph that you added before you left the bureau tonight. But if you add another paragraph and we don't have all the backup, is that imbalancing the piece? I mean, it was that kind of conversation.
5: Sounds like a liberal.
2: And she was right.
5: She sounds like a liberal arts graduate.
2: Someone who has, and I don't even know her background, except that she's thinking critically. She's thinking about balance. She's thinking about the integrity of the piece and the way it will be perceived by the viewer, the listener.
5: Your book, Talking Back to Presidents, Dictators, and Assorted Scoundrels came out in 05. Do you have another book ready?
2: I do. I'm not ready. It's percolating. There's so many things I want to write about. If I had a long time, I would love to write about the Middle East. I've seen the transformations. I've seen the wars. I first started covering, you know, the Camp David signing, standing on a rooftop, looking at the North Lawn where it was signed, standing next to John Chancellor, my anchor man, and have been, you know, to all the conflict zones and the West Bank and everything that's happened there, terror plots and the aftermath, and to see the possibility of change, but then the tragedy of the hostage taking on October 7th and everything that followed, and Ukraine. I mean, there's so much that I want to dig into, but that requires years of research, and I probably don't have those years to be an active journalist, so I don't know what it is.
5: Andrea Mitchell, currently the Chief Washington Correspondent, Chief Foreign Affairs Correspondent for NBC News. Thank you for a quick hour. We appreciate it.
2: It's such a pleasure. Thank you. Thanks to C-SPAN for all you do.

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1: C-SPAN's Washington Journal, our live forum inviting you to discuss the latest issues in government, politics, and public policy from Washington, D.C. to across the country. Coming up this morning, Americans for Responsible Innovation's Brad Carson will discuss interest from AI companies in Washington for oversight. And then Washington Examiner White House reporter Mabinti Quarshi previews the week ahead at the White House. And Corey Shockey, a senior fellow and director of foreign and defense policy studies at the American Enterprise Institute, assesses the U.S.-Iran war and the impact on the wider region. C-SPAN's Washington Journal joined the conversation live at 7 Eastern this morning on C-SPAN, C-SPAN Now, our free mobile app, or online at cspan.org.
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3: Welcome back. The panel is here. NBC News White House correspondent Yamiche Alcindor, New York Times columnist Jamelle Bouie, and Republican strategist Sarah Fagan. Thanks so much to all of you for being here. We've got this huge poll, Yamiche, that Steve Kornacki laid out. 70% of voters say their vote in this year's midterms will be a signal about President Trump. I want to play a little bit for you of what we've heard from Vice President J.D. Vance this week. Take a look.
4: Don't give power to the people who cause the problems that we're fixing. Give us another chance, or give us another couple of years to continue to work on the amazing things that we've been doing for the past 2 years.
3: Yamiche, you've been talking to your sources in the administration outside. What's the strategy?
5: Well, there's a lot of concern in the White House and among Republicans that the economy is just going to drag them down. And what you heard from the vice president is just a portion of what he's telling Republicans. There was this leaked audio this week where the vice president told House Republicans, you can't ignore the fact that this economy is bringing people down and that people are concerned about this, that things aren't perfect. He said that he should be looking at, he and other Republicans should be looking at blaming Democrats for this. That being said, you have the president also having a real hard time landing on a message. The president at one point was saying that the economy was going great. Look at the stock market. He's now starting to try to level with people. And in his latest talks, he's been talking about the idea that people should be understanding that the war in Iraq and the war in Iran, rather, that it's going to cost people money and that we need to essentially be okay with the pain there. But the president is essentially telling people, give us a little bit more time. That's not really landing with people. As you can see in the poll, there are a lot of people that are saying, look, I'm not feeling the way that the president is doing this. And they're blaming it, frankly, on the war in Iran, because we know that that is what's impacting gas prices. And the president is making that very clear as well. So it's really a conundrum for Republicans.
3: Well, Sarah, pick up on this point by Yamiche, because when you think about the economy and how voters are experiencing it, you see in our poll, Democrats narrowly are favored in their handling of the economy, and voters narrowly trust Democrats. Actually, it's not as narrow. Trust Democrats to handle inflation more than Republicans by 7 points.
6: Right.
3: What do you make of those numbers, knowing that the economy is the top issue?
7: I mean, I think it's very problematic for any Republican on the ballot. This election is going to be a referendum on President Trump. There's no changing that at this point in the cycle. And so you see the White House doing what it can, which is to level with the voters and say, yes, there's pain, but, you know, there's relief coming, and we're the right people to deliver that relief. Another number in this poll, which I think is problematic for Democrats, is, you know, you see voters rejecting socialism, the rise of democratic socialism, and you're going to see Republicans talk more and more about this, which is, yes, you might be uncomfortable now, but it is going to get so much worse if some of these people on the ballot are elected.
3: Jamelle, you heard me talk about that very point with Senator Booker. Do moderate Democrats need to draw a firmer line around socialism? Do you think that expanding the tent could actually hurt Democrats' chances of winning some of these more hard-fought district and Senate seats?
8: I'm not certain that it will. I mean, as it stands already, we're looking at a Senate map, for example, where Democrats are fighting competitive races in Texas, Kansas, Alaska. Senator Barrasso was coming to you from Iowa.
3: Iowa,
8: right? Places where we did not expect Republicans to have to fight hard. So if the presence of Democratic Socialists in the tent is harming the Democratic Party's ability to win the middle. It hasn't shown up yet. Mm. Right? We haven't seen that actually happen yet. The other thing I'd say is that it's not actually clear to me. Like, we can get a poll, right, that says that this percentage of voters says they don't like socialism. But what's the salience of that, right? We don't actually know the extent to which this really actually influences decision making. Mm. You ask me, you know, do you dislike or like X, Y, or Z thing? I could say, yeah, I don't like it, but it doesn't matter to me that much. And that's where I think I'm not dismissing the idea that voters could dislike it and it matters, but it's actually not clear to me that it matters as much as gas prices, as much as housing prices, as much as grocery prices.
3: Yeah, well, Yamiche, all of this is the backdrop against which President Trump announced that unprecedented ban of three major news outlets, CNN, Politico, as well as MS Now. What has the reaction been that you're tracking?
5: Well, we have to first, I think, start with what the White House Correspondents Association is saying, which is that this is violating the First Amendment, and that the Constitution lays out that the American people, through the press, need to be able to scrutinize and hold people of power, including the president, to an account through the press. That being said, and they're urging, by the way, the president to reverse this, because they said any news outlet by these standards could be attacked and could be banned by the president. You also have inside the White House, people were caught off guard, Kristen. When I talked to my sources, senior White House officials, a number of officials from the press office to communications where this is going to directly impact them, they just did not know this was coming. That said, a senior White House official did tell me the president did have some senior staff around him when he sent out this online post, but there wasn't a strategy here. There wasn't a plan here. And then you think about the fact that the president announced this, Kristen, right before an event where he was going to be talking and wanted to talk about trying to lower the cost of prescription drugs. So in that conversation about the economy, where he was set to have this big meeting, that whole event becomes about the media ban. So there's a real question about, and I'm asking my sources, how is this undermining what the president's trying to do and the message on the economy? And the president is now having to deal with this and talk about this ban, and it's a real conundrum and very problematic for the president's messaging on the economy, Kristen.
7: I think I agree with you, Misha, on this. I think my experience in campaign politics, you know, the reason you might do this politically is that you're trying to attract these Trump voters who are disengaged, only show up for him, and that could work. But I have never seen in my years in politics process arguments motivate voters. And so on one hand, when you're talking about substance, prescription drugs, lowering gas prices, lowering grocery prices, that appeals to most people who want to vote. Talking about this insidery process, who's in, who's out, usually does not actually get you anything.
3: Jamel, how do you see this?
8: I see it much the same way. I just want to emphasize something. The idea that the president believes he has the authority to ban the press from the White House, I think, speaks to the extent to which this president does not understand himself to be a servant of the American people. For me, this is watching someone who sees the White House almost as his own personal domain, right? You can ban whoever you want from your home, but on a fundamental level, the White House does not belong to President Trump. The Oval Office does not belong to President Trump. It belongs to the entire American people. And banning any press from the White House, from the Oval Office, is an indication that this president just does not understand that he is not some sovereign figure. He is a limited official in a constitutional democracy.
3: Yeah, one of the big questions, it may energize the MAGA base, Sarah, as you're saying, but what, if any, impact will it have on those voters in the middle who are going to make all the difference in November? Thank you all so much for a fantastic conversation. Really appreciate it.
6: The Meet the Press panel includes NBC News White House correspondent Yamiche Alcindor, New York Times columnist Jamel Bowie, and Republican strategist Sarah Fagan.
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9: All right, the Roundtable is here. Former DNC chair Donna Brazile, former Bernie Sanders campaign manager Faz Shakir, political consultant and pollster Frank Luntz, and conservative talk radio show host Eric Erickson. Don, let me ask you with this. This press ban kicking these organizations out, why do you think he is doing it, and why now?
10: Well, first of all, the president's had a rocky relationship with the media since he came down those elevators in New York City. He loves the media. He adores, you know, the back and forth. In fact, He tries to go around the media when they're not treating him as well. But I found it baffling that this week, right before the president of China makes his state visit to Washington, that the president would ban CNN, MS Now, and Political. Why now? There's no real reason. But I recall back in 1989 when the Chinese banned CNN from coverage.
9: The Tiananmen Square, they did it live on the air. You saw the Chinese authorities go in and tell them to get out.
10: That, because they didn't want the story to get out, and so they banned the coverage. I know this is a different incident, different all the way around, but the instincts are the same in my judgment. The president wants to control the narrative. He wants to control the playbook. And again, a week when the Chinese are coming, I think it's a bad timing.
9: Frank, why should Americans care whether or not reporters are allowed into the White House?
11: It's the right question. It's really not about what happens to the press. It's about what happens to the people. And it's more than just their right. It's actually a responsibility. One of my greatest concerns about democracy right now is that not enough people are paying attention or following the details, know the facts, and know the truth. And anything that interrupts that delivery of truth from your profession to the American people should be opposed.
9: So, Eric, I want to ask you about something Ari Fleischer, of course, President Bush's former press secretary, and who's been very supportive of Trump on almost everything. He had this to say: I agree with POTUS that several media outlets covering the White House are biased and unfair. Banning them from the White House is not the solution. Open the pool and the briefing room to conservatives. Challenge liberal reporters. Argue and defeat them. Don't ban them, or one day they will ban us.
12: I mean, I think that's right. I mean, you had the situation with Fox News during the Obama administration that one time where the rest of the media stood up with Fox.
9: Yeah.
12: I agree with the president on the bias issues for a lot of the networks. But at the same time, he really is, as Steve Scalise pointed out, more accessible to the press. I mean, these nonstop interviews, I don't think we've had a president do these sorts of press conferences that go on forever since Bill Clinton. But I mean, beat them with the arguments. Don't throw them out of the White House. All it does is give you a losing news cycle because the courts are going to put them back in the White House.
13: But to answer the question of why now, I got a thought, which is that the president is deeply unpopular right now. He has risen to power as a populist in the sense that many working class people thought he was fighting for them. He now lives and operates in an economy that is completely distant from where the world in which they live in. And in order to get himself on the right footing again with his populist base, his populist anger, he's got to find a villain. He's always got to find a villain. Got to wake up every day fighting somebody. And this particular villain is an easy one to punch at: the media. The media always, if I'm unpopular, it must be the media's fault. Now, I think the act is wearing thin, but I do believe we should all understand that this politics of distraction and division are at play here over the fact of a president who doesn't want to talk about Iran, doesn't want to talk about Epstein files, doesn't want to talk about
9: He'd terrorism. Rather talk about this than
13: course.
9: That stuff.
13: And so, he'd like the segments to continue to roll about
12: also,
13: the president being unmean to
12: me. If he is trying to find a villain 40 days from the midterm, seems like going after the Democrats more than the press would be a useful topic.
9: Would be more useful. Well, and let's talk about the midterms. I'm going to play something that Senator John Kennedy, Louisiana, had to say about where he's going to be campaigning. Listen to this.
14: I'm going to Kansas, Nebraska, and Iowa to help raise money and campaign for our very good candidates there. If you told me 6 months ago I was going to be having to spend my time in those three states, I wouldn't have believed you. Those ought to be fat guy layups for us.
9: So, Eric, you've got your finger on the pulse. I mean, how worried are Republicans about some of those deep red states?
12: I got to tell you, I'm like, am I a contrarian indicator? Because I'm not as freaked out as a lot of the Republican consultants are, in large part because if you take this Senate class up for reelection and go back 6 years, it was the same story. Pat Roberts was losing in Kansas. Lindsey Graham was losing in South Carolina. Iowa was at play with Jody Ernst, and they all wound up winning. I do think there's growing concerns, but I don't think I can recall historically since World War II an election with this many variables still at play after Labor Day. Those tend to work for the incumbent because they're known and the challengers aren't, but the economic variables with Iran and gas prices are hanging there for the Republicans to hurt them.
11: And there's one problem here, which is turnout.
12: Yes.
11: That Republicans are just not activated to vote. And that's why the president held his session down in Texas. And it worked for a few days. Mm-hmm. And people don't remember. So, John, I've not seen a division in the generic ballot as big as it is right now.
9: This is, do you want to vote for a Democrat or Republican for Congress?
11: Correct. And it's over 8%. Republicans cannot overcome that, even in redistricting challenges. And then you've got a turnout differential, which gives the Democrats a 2% advantage. If I'm a Republican candidate right now, I'm absolutely back in my district. I'm back in my state because I know I got a lot of ground to catch up with.
10: John, this spring, there were only four competitive Senate seats. We're now up to nine. We're talking about Alaska. We're talking about Texas, of course. These are ruby red states, Kansas. For example. The president.
9: I mean, J.D. Vance went to Kansas.
10: I know people are going to laugh at me, but go ahead. Florida. There's one poll, the St. Petersburg poll, that has that race now tied.
9: The Senate race or the governor's race?
10: The Senate race, 45-45. So the president should be worried. The Republicans should be worried. It's not just a turnout problem. If you go back and look at what happened in 2024, he's losing among Hispanics. He's losing among women. He's losing among some non-college educated whites. The president is losing the base that elected him in 2024 on the issue of affordability.
13: And there is a hunger on the part of much of the public, Frank could attest to this, is that there's a sense of desire for independence of mind and independence of thought. And if you look at these candidates on the Democratic side, you got a pastor running in Kansas, you got a working class laborer in Nebraska, Dan Osborne.
9: Running as an independent.
13: Yeah, running as an independent. Angie Nixon, very independent-minded legislator in Florida. Tallarico, understood as a top versus bottom, not left versus right candidate. Those things, those qualities are helping these candidates in a way that makes them step out in an environment in which you've already got the wins at your back.
9: How big an issue is artificial intelligence going to be?
13: Oh, huge. Absolutely huge. Because it's bigger than just the issue of usage of AI. And it's a matter of who has wealth and power to control the decision-making of society. Who is in charge? And right now, the president is saying very explicitly, I'm the lobbyist in chief. I work for the AI companies. They tell me what to do, and I force it down your throat. There is no democracy at play here. Do people have a voice or not is the fundamental question. And it is going to determine this midterm elections. Do people stand up and say, I want some control over my destiny?
9: Now, Eric, I've seen you think these warnings about AI are overblown.
12: Yeah, I do. I'm a skeptic of the technology. I mean, I can't get Siri to give me the right directions half the time. and the problem is what I think these companies are spending billions of dollars unprofitably, and they're creating hysteria to try to do regulatory capture. I mean, it's what telecom did in the early 1900s. The railroads have done it. The airlines have done it. And now AI comes along, and they're begging to control the regulators to essentially shut out competition. I actually think the president is right on this. The problem is, how do you sell it? Because the anxiety over data centers, I think, really is anxiety over the AI overlords out there saying, we're going to take your jobs, destroy your future, probably kill your family, and build us a data center. It's terrible messaging from these people.
9: Frank, quickly, how big an issue do you think?
11: It's a big issue because the people who support this haven't made their case. And in the end, you have to show how it changes their quality of life. From the moment they wake up in the morning until the moment they go to sleep at night, they are the worst communicators in America today.
9: Don, I got to ask you about what I asked Scalise about, this ad by Congresswoman Salazar, Republican of South Florida, saying that Hispanic voters who voted for Trump feel betrayed. What's going on?
10: It's true. I mean, his support among Hispanic voters is crumbling all across the country. All you have to do is look at South Texas, in Florida, not just South Florida, Central Florida. He has ruined the opportunity to build a lasting partnership with the Hispanic community. And they're essentially saying it's a no-go time in terms of supporting Republicans. I think this ad has gone viral, and you will see more candidates distance themselves on the Republican side from Donald Trump and his agenda.
13: I think people are prepared to appreciate that we need borders and we need enforcement, and then they take it to this crazy extreme of a political Gestapo force that just goes after people based on vengeance. And now millions of immigrants in this country now have a personal story of somebody they could tell you who has been unjustly detained or denied.
9: And Eric, what do you make of that ad?
12: I'm on the radio all over South Florida, and I get calls all the time from conservative listeners who are like, we support the deportation. We just think it's done too aggressively and comes off as cruel. And that's the problem. It appears, because of the stories, the way it's been handled, to be too aggressive and too cruel, even among voters who support the deportation of illegal aliens.
9: I mean, it's remarkable that Republicans have lost the advantage on immigration
12: yeah.
9: now.
12: After. Let me,
9: in our remaining time here, the Kennedy Center. We saw Trump with that, you know, thing demolished Kennedy Center. He's threatening, saying it could be torn down. Frank, what is going on with this?
15: It's a cultural battle. And he's referring back now 70 years. And it doesn't play with the American people who are looking at gas prices, who are looking at food prices and saying, what are you going to do for me right now? And I now am afraid that I didn't go to the Kennedy Center enough, that I missed this opportunity. But John, in the end, it's all about a single attribute, truth. The public has the right to know and the responsibility to learn this. And I'm urging members of Congress to adopt what I call the West Point standard. You cannot lie, cheat, or steal, or tolerate those who do. Could you imagine America yeah. right now?
9: I think that would be an interesting, that would be a challenge yeah. for the Congress.
15: Yes, and I'd love to see they can't get involved in politics. They can't be partisan. They can't be political.
9: But you're talking about your West Point
15: standard. But the West Point standard
9: yeah.
15: is what we need in America
16: today. Well, we get the politics of retribution. As you were saying, that the poet of Martin Niemöller, at first they came for the communists, then they came for the socialists, then they came for the trade unions, they came for the Jews. No one stood up, and then there was nobody left to speak for me. This is the politics of the time we live in. And right now, there's a desire to divide us up and make us feel different than each other. In fact, hopefully, out of this era in the darkness, we're seeing that we all share many things.
15: Yes, but that's what you two do. And I'm so honored to be on this panel with the two of you. I've known you now for 25 years. I've known you for 15 years. The fact that you tell the truth here, that that is your highest standard, before politics, before partisanship, this is what America needs right now. And I thank you for what you've
10: done. And look at ABC reuniting me with my old buddies from
9: all right,
10: there you go.
6: This week's panel includes former Democratic National Committee Chair Donna Brazile, former Bernie Sanders campaign manager Faz Shakir, political consultant and pollster Frank Luntz, and conservative talk radio host Eric Erickson.
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17: And it's time now for our Sunday group. Axios political reporter Steph Knight, former chief of staff to President Trump, Reince Priebus, Forbes contributing writer Richard Fowler, and Jewish Insider editor-in-chief Josh Krasher. Panel, welcome. Good to see you all. Happy Sunday. Okay, so, Reince, talking about the midterms and difficulty right now, some places, for Republican candidates. You had Congresswoman Maria Elvira Salazar saying this weekend that Hispanic voters who helped get the president reelected feel betrayed. Here's what she said.
18: Mr. President, some of your immigration enforcement efforts have gone too far.
17: But is the bigger risk to the Republicans' 2024 gains with Hispanic voters really immigration? Could it be the economy? Because at the same time where people have gained, at the same place where Republicans have gained ground, where Democrats lost it last cycle, those same people are struggling with cost of living, potentially Medicaid cuts. We see that in the polling. How do you see it?
19: Yeah, I mean, it's always been the economy. I mean, there's always going to be an immigration issue in the Hispanic community generally. But if you recall, President Trump won Hispanic males in 2024, even calling for the deportation of every single person that was here in the United States illegally. And he won that vote. He won Puerto Ricans in Orlando, in Florida. But if I had to write a book about trying to predict political outcomes for the last 10 years, the title of the book would be Nothing Makes Sense, because nothing does make sense. And if you look at the polling, and I'll be very brief, but if you look at all the indicators, all the smart people that look at this, right track, wrong track, presidential approval, generic ballot, you'd think, well, the Democrats are going to have a pretty good year. Maybe they will. But if you look at the individual races, you can't really find one of them, maybe outside of Georgia and North Carolina, where the race isn't within 2 points. Mm. And I think Rahm Emanuel put it well this week. He said, basically, Democrats, you could have a good year, except our candidates are bonkers. And when you put up bonkers candidates, it's tough to win.
17: And that's what I want to ask you about, Richard Fowler. Democrats might have an edge on some of these voter concerns, according to the polling, but Republicans have this big cash advantage that translates into advertising. And when you have people they can use in those ads, it can mean outcomes. You had Democratic pollster Mark Penn this week blasting Democrats for appearing with Hassan Piker. He said, how is it possible that any candidate in 2026 of any party would go within 100 feet of someone so demonstrably anti-American and so hateful toward the very country that gives him a platform? Do Democrats need to do more to put distance between themselves and figures like Hassan Piker?
20: I'm not sure if that's what voters are really thinking about in this moment, right? If you're listening to Mark Penn and you're listening to Rahm Emanuel, I think you're listening to the wrong folks. I think you're listening to voters on the ground. And if you're talking to voters on the ground, say in Michigan, they'll tell you that the price of diesel is almost close to $7 a gallon. The price of unleaded gas is almost $5 a gallon. The price of groceries are going up. We do not want to be in the war in Iran. The bond market is upside down. And this president's having a fight with the media, and he's having a fight on whether or not he wants to put his name on the Kennedy Center, and voters are trying to figure out how they're going to pay their rent, which is why you see candidates like Al Sayed having a breakout moment, why you see candidates like Angie Nixon having a breakout moment. They're not concerned about some guy on Stitcher in his living room sort of talking smack. They're really actually concerned about what's happening at their kitchen tables, and I think this is where Republicans are losing the plot. They're not talking about how they're going to make America more affordable. They're not talking about how their tariff policies made America better, because it hasn't. They're having a conversation about Hassan Piker and other things when the voters are trying to figure out how do we make our lives more affordable, and Washington, including some Democrats, seem to be missing the mark on that.
17: Well, we'll have to see whether Hassan Piker costs El Sayed his moment, as you put it. I want to ask you, Josh, there was a lot of fallout this week, controversy after Macklemore was dropped from Ed Sheeran's tour after his Free Palestine comments. Some of Sheeran's other artists protested it, too. He addressed it last night himself. Here's that.
21: What happened in Israel and at the Nova Music Festival on October 7th was horrific and compounded centuries of Jewish pain. What is happening in Gaza is catastrophic and unjustifiable and disproportionate.
17: How's that going over? It seems like he's trying hard not to take a side.
22: Yeah, look, I think Bob Kraft, a lot of people talk online, and but they don't live up to their values. And Bob Kraft, by saying, we don't want anti-Semitism, we don't want hate at my venue, I think he set a powerful example, even though he received predictable political backlash from folks like Macklemore, like anti-Israel activists. So that was a moment, I think, that changed the dialogue and allowed Ed Sheeran the space to kind of say, to kind of make his concerts politics free. I don't think Ed Sheeran ever imagined he'd be talking global politics when people come to hear his music. So look, there are a lot of divisive arguments about politics. I think this whole example showed that music should be made for people who want to hear music and unity, and not hear people who, and Macklemore had a long history, by the way, of anti-Semitic Jew face in 2014, and Free Palestine was rhetoric that, you know, was used when people, like at the embassy here, the Israeli embassy at an event recently, where it's been used as hate rhetoric to a lot of folks, so, yeah.
17: Steph, I want to ask you about this Kennedy Center debacle. The board voted to close the main building because of the need for repairs. The president at the same time has threatened it could be torn down, making very clear he is not going to make these repairs happen if his name doesn't get on the building. Is there a way that happens without approval from Congress?
23: I mean, that is the big question. We've seen these courts rule again and again that Trump's efforts to add his name in various ways to the building, it can't be done without approval of Congress. And now he's threatening, of course, to potentially demolish the building without, you know, those changes made. And I think it will be interesting to see whether we see Congress kind of step up to this issue and lean in. You know, I've talked to Republicans on the Hill, people on the Hill, who feel uncomfortable with the fact that the president keeps hitting this issue, won't let it go. And they don't want to be distracted with this. They don't want to have to deal with, you know, a piece of legislation about naming the Kennedy Center when they're trying to focus, especially Republicans, they are trying to focus on these issues we've been talking about during this panel, about cost of living, about, you know, making life more affordable for everyday Americans, focusing on Republican wins. And so I think there's frustration that it keeps coming back to the Kennedy Center and President Trump's branding.
17: You do hear that from people running for re-election, that these issues can be a distraction from what they want to focus on. All right, panel, thank you very much. We'll see you next Sunday.
6: On the Fox News Sunday Group, Axios political reporter Steph Kite, former Trump White House Chief of Staff Reince Priebus, Forbes contributing writer Richard Fowler, and Jewish Insider Editor-in-Chief Josh Krashauer.
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0: CNN, MS Now, and Politico say they've notified President Trump's administration that they're filing a lawsuit over being denied White House access. Reporters from the three major news organizations were blocked from the White House on Saturday, a day after Trump said he was barring them because of reporting he found to be fake news. In Austin, Texas, local authorities say a U.S. Immigration and Customs Enforcement officer shot and wounded a man Sunday afternoon. An immigration attorney identified him as Wilber Rafael Garces Perez, a 28-year-old Venezuelan man. The Department of Homeland Security says he's in custody pending removal from the country. A lawsuit claims four AI developers agreed to a coordinated shutdown effort. AP correspondent Mike Kempin reports.
1: The lawsuit claims leading AI companies made an illegal deal to slow the pace of development. The lawsuit names Anthropic, OpenAI, SpaceX AI, and Google. It alleges they agreed to coordinate slowdown efforts and that doing so reduces the value consumers get for paid AI subscriptions. The four named plaintiffs all pay for AI subscriptions. The lawsuit says on September 12th, Anthropic CEO Dario Amodei published an essay urging industry-wide cooperation on decelerating advancements in favor of enhanced safety measures. It says the leaders of the four companies publicly responded in agreement. Representatives for those companies have not commented. I'm Mike Kempin.
0: Trump says communism is the greatest threat the U.S. has ever faced, even as Trump seeks to decry Democrats as communists ahead of November's midterm elections. He's rolling out the red carpet this week for Chinese President Xi Jinping, the leader of the world's most powerful communist country. This is AP News.
4: Coming up this morning on Washington Journal, along with your calls and comments live, Americans for Responsible Innovation's Brad Carson will discuss interest from AI companies in Washington for oversight. And then Washington Examiner White House reporter Mabinti Qureshi previews the week ahead at the White House. And Corey Shockey, a senior fellow and director of foreign and defense policy studies at the American Enterprise Institute, assesses the U.S.-Iran war and the impact on the wider region. C-SPAN's Washington Journal is next. 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
24: Good morning. It's Monday, September 21st, 2026. This morning, we're tracking several key stories, including President Trump's trip to New York ahead of this week's United Nations meeting. At that meeting, the war in Iran, world energy prices, and concerns over artificial intelligence are expected to be front and center. Also today, three news organizations that have been denied access to the White House announced a lawsuit challenging that move as a violation of the First Amendment. With all that happening, we want to know what's your top story this Monday morning. Phone lines are open for you to call in and split as usual by political party. Democrats, it's 202-748-8000. Republicans, 202-748-8001. Independents, 202-748-8002. You can also send us a text. That number, 202-748-8003. 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On Facebook, it's facebook.com/CSPAN. And a very good Monday morning to you. You can go ahead and start calling in now. President Trump is expected to depart the White House in the early afternoon. He's headed to New York this afternoon around the dinner hours. He's expected at Gracie Manor in D.C. in New York to meet with Mayor Zoran Mamdani. Also later today, he'll be meeting with French President Emmanuel Macron. We'll look for news from those meetings. But speaking of the White House, here's the story from Politico this morning. Three news organizations whose journalists were banned from the White House last week are suing President Trump and three of his top advisors, calling the abrupt lockout a direct assault on the First Amendment. Politico, CNN, and MS Now said in a joint statement today that they're bringing that federal lawsuit to immediately restore access to their reporters who were denied entry to the White House Saturday and had their credentials confiscated by Secret Service. Here's part of that joint statement from the MS Now X feed. Quote, without notice or process, the White House revoked our journalist credentials because it objected to our reporting left unchallenged. This threatens press freedom and the public's right to independent journalism free from government interference. Yesterday on CNN, CNN's Dana Bash went back and forth with Michael Walls, the president's advisor and ambassador to the UN. He was on talking about that UN meeting, but it began a conversation about free press. Here's part of it.
3: The president is absolutely within his rights to limit journalists to government facilities, particularly when, in his opinion, they're not behaving as good faith journalists. And that's just not his opinion. That's the Supreme Court's opinion. There are multiple cases, Zemel versus Rusk off the top of my head, and I'm not a lawyer, that said, look, you can have the ability to speak, you can have the ability to publish as an open and free press, but you don't have an inherent right to any government facility that you want, whether it's Langley or the White House. And so I'll leave it to the lawyers, but I think the president's absolutely spot on here.
7: Mr. Ambassador, you are a decorated veteran. You served in an elite unit, the Green Berets, for 27 years, defending freedoms like the First Amendment. And the president you work for just banned three news organizations, and he said it's because he doesn't like some of the things that are being reported.
3: Dana, the prior administration limited all kinds of journalistic outfits and journalists themselves that they deemed as right-wing. Those have now been allowed onto the facility, and the president doesn't believe others are acting in good faith. Heck, I just saw one yesterday use anonymous sources referencing someone who's dead. And so, you know, I would hope that the media would take a good introspective look at itself and its practices, because it throws things out there and then puts a little baby correction that nobody pays attention to, and it sticks to people like napalm. And so it is incredibly frustrating, I can tell you, as someone who's serving in the public space. But meanwhile, again, the Supreme Court has been very clear in multiple cases going back to the 60s. There is a different in your right to speak, different in your right to publish than having access to any government facility that you want.
7: Yeah, well, I mean, there are laws, and we are going to see what the courts say. And then there are norms, and then there is, again, what you have fought for. And we thank you for that service for these freedoms. And it's kind of a loss for words, especially when the president says he just doesn't want negative reporting. It's critical reporting. It is intended to get facts.
3: There's a big difference, Dan, I'm sorry, in negative reporting and garbage gossip journalism that will sit on one anonymous source
7: and then puts it out in the ecosphere, and it's then repeated by other
3: journalists as fact.
7: I refer you back to the first 10 minutes of this conversation and this interview where we were talking about very substantive issues. On that, President Trump on Friday announced a deal with Denmark that would give the U.S., quote, permanent control
3: over security.
7: But case
3: in point, when you have anonymous journalists putting out, for example, sensitive conversations on deployment orders, on our munitions stockpiles while we're in a conflict, these are not simple black and white issues as you're laying forth, and I think you know that. And on the Greenland deal.
7: Hold on.
3: We're quite excited to announce this over the next week.
7: The question of national security is one that every serious news organization take seriously. That is quite different from the president saying that he's not happy because it's too negative against him. Okay.
24: U.S. Ambassador to the U.N. Michael Walls, that was yesterday on the Sunday shows. This morning on the Washington Journal, we can talk about that lawsuit that's coming today from those three news organizations or any of the news topics this week. It is a busy week in the White House and across D.C. and New York, that U.N. meeting that we talked about. Also, later this week, China will be front and center, a state dinner taking place at the White House on Thursday, and Chinese President Xi Jinping coming to Washington, D.C., plenty of meetings scheduled around that. Plenty to talk about on this busy week, even though the House is not in, the Senate won't be in until tomorrow, but we're letting you lead the conversation on the Washington Journal. 202-748-8000 for Democrats to call, Republicans 202-748-8001, Independents 202-748-8002. We begin in Baltimore, Maryland. Joe, Independent line, what's your top news story of the day?
8: Yeah, I just wanted to say that as much as I don't like all the AI stuff, the idea that they're going to be hurting shareholder value by slowing down is ridiculous, because they have to decide whether they might, like, destroy the world, which would destroy shareholder value. Thank you.
24: Joe, are you a shareholder yourself? I think Joe was driving and hung up. This is Ed, King of Prussia, Pennsylvania, Independent. Go ahead.
11: Yes, Ed O'Donnell, and on the story of the president banning the journalists, I've met and spent a lot of time with all you know, major TV station anchors, reporters, Philadelphia television news for like 50 years. And I think it breaks down into two categories. I think there are a lot of very sincere, loving journalists who really try to help people. But then I also believe, this is my opinion, there are some who are very mean and like to destroy people. So I think it breaks down into two categories. But I think one solution is summits at Harvard, Columbia Journalism, Medill, and Cronkite Journalism Schools to set a code of standards and ethics for the news media. I think that would help to come to that conclusion.
24: Ed, what line of work were you in that you had all the interaction with Pennsylvania news
11: members? For 42 years, I've been third-party candidate for President of the United States, first Colgate University graduate to run for president. So I run in the New Hampshire primary, and I've spent a lot of time with all the anchors and the reporters. And then I run a charity, so in Philly, I spend time with Philadelphia TV News.
24: Ed, what do you think about banning entire news organizations?
11: No, I don't think that's a good idea. I think we need to have these conventions, you know, these summits, and set standards for the news media, and try to make the news media loving, kind, merciful, based on helping people.
24: What's one standard that you would set, Ed? What's one thing that you think would help?
11: Yeah, I found this, you know, having run for president, I found that some in the news media, not all, that if some mean, vicious person who hates you calls and makes a false accusation, sometimes the news media automatically believes it. I think they really have to check to make sure that it's not an unfair accusation.
24: Ed, you going to run for president again in 2028?
11: I'm running 42 years. Google Ed O'Donnell, candidate for president of the United States. First Colgate University grad to run for president.
24: How are you going to do this year, Ed?
11: I don't think through the system that anybody who's third party could become president. I think you'd have to have the president and the vice president resign and appoint you. I don't think there's any other way.
24: That's Ed out of Pennsylvania, independent and a candidate for president once again. Back to the story about the news organization bans at the White House, CNN, MS Now, Politico. Should note that this network put out its own statement. You can read it in its entirety on our website. I'll read it to you in part. It's from Sam Feist, C-SPAN's CEO, saying access to America's leaders and institutions is at the heart of our public service mission. And throughout our history at C-SPAN, our colleagues in the news media have supported our efforts to bring more openness to government. It is in that same spirit that we urge the Trump administration to reverse its decision and immediately restore White House access to CNN, MS Now, and Politico. C-SPAN stands in solidarity with our colleagues as they seek to simply do the work that America's Constitution guarantees them the freedom to do and upon which our democracy depends. The answer should always be more access to our government, not less. That openness serves the American public and strengthens our democracy. Sam Feist, the CEO of C-SPAN. Again, that statement available at cspan.org. Your phone calls, getting your thoughts on all of these topics. John in Syracuse, New York, independent. Go ahead.
12: So my story is I see all this news coverage of the Medicaid and Medicare fraud that's going on, and there's supposed clampdown of it. But one thing that nobody really remembers is Philip S. Forms, who was dubbed the king of health care fraud by federal prosecutors, was given a commutation by Donald Trump after a lot of his donors. He has a lot of Jewish donors. They were donating through the Aleph Institute, who then donated to Trump's campaign. He commuted this guy 3 years into a 20-year, 2 or 3 years into a 20-year sentence. And this guy was a son of a prominent rabbi in Chicago. And one of Bill Maher's guests was bringing up the case of Philip S. Forms. Very disturbing. So Trump, and S. Forms is one of seven people who have since been rearrested after they were commuted or had their sentence pardoned by Trump. So the corruption is off the scales in this administration.
24: That's John in Syracuse. Scott's in Philly, Republican. Good morning. What's your top news story of the day?
13: How are you?
24: Doing well, Scott. What's your top news story of the day?
13: My topic is the infiltration of America. We don't have two parties anymore. We have one. How can you have a

0: you have a president that wants to align our military with another nation state. FLOC is a capture and control mechanism coupled with AI. We have to end this. We have to end this year. Thank you.
1: That's Scott in Philadelphia. Phone numbers again, 202-748-8000 for Democrats, Republicans, 202-748-8001, Independents, 202-748-8002. Willie, Savannah, Georgia, Democrat, good morning.
2: Good morning. How are you this morning?
1: Doing well. What's your top news story of the day?
2: My top news story of the day is that the president of one of the most popular countries in the world decided to eliminate three news organizations because they wasn't saying something good about him.
1: You're talking about banning them from the White House and pulling their credentials.
2: Yes. And then you look at the fact that he said this ambassador that was on a little while ago saying about they're not reporting good news. When the president of the United States say, I'll give you $2,500, that's a lie. Then he come back and try to buy your votes, $5,000 to every American that's going to take the deficit into space somewhere. How do you not report? How do you don't want the people to report the lies that you're saying every day? This is the most lying president in the history of humanity. And just to hear some of the callers calling in that the news reporters are not reporting the right news because I don't say something nice about you, that means I'm doing fake news. But all it should start at the top. The president should set the tone of how everyone is to respect each other throughout the United States of America and around the world. This has got to be the first time in the history of politics that we have had someone sitting in the Oval Office that will take and do fake news himself every day. Everything comes out of his mouth. He don't do no history studying. He don't do anything about the situation should be, I'll take you out of the war. I'll put you on the economy at the first of the list. How many lies have you told? And then you ban the news reporters that bring in the news because they're not saying the right thing about you.
1: Got your point. That's Willie in Savannah, Georgia. One former president had something to say about President Trump's media ban when it came to Politico, MS Now, and CNN. Former President Barack Obama, his remarks on that ban from Friday evening. This is what he had to say.
3: My imagination could not foresee some of the stuff that's going on right now. I believe there was just an announcement that the White House decided, you know what? CNN, MS Now, maybe even the New York Times would include it. You just can't come to the White House press briefings anymore because you're giving the current president unfavorable coverage. I'm trying to think what would have happened if I had said, you know what, Fox News, get out of here. It's unimaginable. So, but the point I'm making here is that if you have a certain cohort, let's call it 30 to 35% of the country right now, which thinks that's okay, well, what that means is we have not developed the kind of understanding of what democracy requires. And we've got to shore that back up. I don't think that's inevitable. I don't think all is lost on that front. But we have to roll up our sleeves and get working.
1: Former President Barack Obama on Friday night. Plenty of stories in today's papers on this topic of reporters being barred from the White House. And Joey Garrison, in his piece for USA Today, cites some of the previous cases involving this issue dating back to 1977, a case, Sherrill v. Knight. A federal appeals court ruled that the White House cannot arbitrarily deny press passes to reporters based on the content of their coverage if the White House has voluntarily opened its doors to media and established facilities for the press. That reporter in USA Today also pointing to 2018 when the first Trump administration, pulled the press credentials of CNN correspondent Jim Acosta. But a federal judge later ruled on the side of CNN and forced the White House to allow Acosta to keep his press pass. A federal judge blocked a press policy at the Pentagon implementing in 2025 that said that journalists who solicit information not approved for public release could lose access to the Pentagon. The Pentagon then imposed an interim press policy that required journalists to be escorted through the premises at all time, which also was struck down. Some of the cases around press freedom

0: and federal facilities. USA Today, if you want to read that story. Sophia, New York City Independent. Sophia, good morning.
1: Good morning, John. My top of the news story is, I wish Fox and Newsmax stop talking about President Obama, President Biden. Our president is now Mr. Trump. No matter what we say, we cry, we get angry, he will say, I made it. I was twice a president. The next one I'd be wanting to say is the guy named, I loved his name, Baba from Tennessee. We voted for Mr. Trump in 2016 together. He still support him. I don't get it. So thank you for listening. Have a good day.
0: That's Sophia in New York City. New York City, of course, going to be the focus of a lot of coverage today and in the days to come with that United Nations meeting. Again, President Trump having that meeting with Zoran Mamdani at Gracie Mansion in New York City. The meeting, according to the mayor's press aides, will focus on issues affecting New York City and New Yorkers. That's about all the information we know about it so far, but it's taking place in the 4 p.m. hour. This afternoon, President Trump will depart the White House. He'll be at the UN speaking tomorrow before coming back to D.C. And again, the focus on the balance of the week from Wednesday on will likely be China with that White House state dinner that's happening on Thursday. Sherry, Indiana Republican, go ahead. What's your top news story of the day?
2: Hi. Mine is the three reporters getting banned from the White House as well. The one gentleman that called the caller before last that said this is the most lionist president in history. I thought maybe for a minute I was tuned into the Comedy Channel instead of C-SPAN. Does he not remember the borders closed and COVID, and Russia, and the media had a lot to do with that. They would report falsehoods and I think the media has a responsibility to the American people. I think it's sad that it's come to that they need to be kicked out of the White House. I don't blame them one bit the way it's been covered. So that's my comment.
0: Sherry, what are the news organizations you trust and what are one or two that you don't trust?
2: It's News Nation. I like that one. I only watch Fox only if it's like the 5. That's the only program I can watch on there. I get a lot of off of the media, like, I don't know, Breitbart. And I do tune in every now and then to C-SPAN. I want to get all angles. It's just that unless you're blind and deaf and dumb, you can't use your own judgment to see what's the truth. You have to do your research. And just not believe and fall for. We fell for that with Biden's perfectly fine and the borders closed. And how many people fell for that? We need to be more discerning in our choices.
0: What do you think of the New York Times?
2: I think they're a joke. I mean, the New York Times has been wrong on so many issues and so many topics. And that's why when I know you guys like to pull up and read and report from the New York Times is reporting this and they're reporting that. And it's like, seriously, that's the best you can find. When you guys had Acosta on yesterday, I'm like, okay, I'm done with C-SPAN. I just can't. I mean, the guy he claims to be a journalist and he doesn't even try to see more than one side of an issue. So people like that I have no use for. I want people to stay neutral, report the facts, let me decide for myself.
0: That's Sherry in Indiana. Here's one of those New York Times stories that's getting a lot of attention. It focuses on what has been happening over the past couple days at the White House when it comes to the issue of Iran. Here's what they're reporting. For 2 weeks, the question of whether to yield to pleas from Saudi Arabia and order the U.S. military to strike targets in Yemen controlled by the Iran-backed Houthis have bedeviled President Trump. A decision to go forward could open another front in the war against Iran that Mr. Trump started but has been unable to end as it spreads economic shock around the globe. They say the president had wavered for weeks over the Saudi appeals for help in fighting the Houthis, who took advantage of the instability in the Middle East and reignited their war with the kingdom. Things came to a head on Thursday. Crown Prince Mohammed bin Salman, the kingdom's de facto leader and a major ally in the Iran war, called on the president, implored him again to step in and help blunt the rapidly advancing group. Administration officials said Mr. Trump had met with advisors just the day before and told them he did not favor strikes. But after speaking with the Saudi crown prince, he reversed himself and told the Pentagon to prepare for airstrikes against the Houthis. But by midday Sunday, the president appeared to have reversed himself again. There would be no airstrikes against the Houthis, the officials speaking on the condition of anonymity because they were not authorized to discuss military planning. That's the story in the New York Times that's getting a lot of attention today as all eyes are on Iran ahead of that UN meeting. It's going to be a big topic of conversation. That's what U.S. Ambassador to the UN, Michael Walls, was on CNN to talk about originally yesterday when he was on CNN's State of the Union. This is what he had to say about the war with Iran.
3: Well, I think the time with the president's strategy and Operation Economic Fury is on the president and on the United States side. The blockade is in place. You just heard the CENTCOM commander, Admiral Bradley Cooper, announce a milestone of over a billion barrels of oil have been escorted by our great U.S. Navy from our Gulf allies out to global markets, but not a drop of Iranian oil is coming out. And we're seeing the results of Operation Economic Outcast, led by Scott Bessent, our Treasury Secretary. The Iranian rial, their currency, just tanked below 2 million rials to the dollar. Inflation is spiking. Their foreign currency reserves are down, and they are not getting revenue. Even the little bit of oil they're getting out over land,
4: the banks
3: aren't sending it back in. So what's that?
4: When you say, so you said time is on our side, that means that yes, it could keep going till 2029?
3: I wouldn't necessarily put a timeline on it, but I think the president is focused on his clear objectives, that Iran will never have a nuclear weapon, and that they are welcome to come back to the table when they're ready to negotiate in good faith. And meanwhile, maximum pressure will stay in place on the regime's economy. And I'll remind everyone that IRGC controls over 40% to 50% of the Iranian economy. So this is directly affecting their military capabilities to terrorize the region and the world.
0: U.S. Ambassador to the U.N. Michael Walls, that was yesterday. Here's another story on Iran from the pages of the Washington Times today. President Trump saying Sunday that he will decide whether to launch a catastrophic military strike on Iran. My question is, quote, if and when do I blow up the entire nation, they better behave, Mr. Trump told Fox News correspondent Trey Yinks in a phone interview on Sunday morning. The president's threat followed his sudden return Saturday to the White House from Camp David, which cut short a weekend getaway from the president. So all eyes on the U.S. at the United Nations and this issue of the Iran war. We'll, of course, be talking more about it throughout the week, a little later in our program today in our 9 o'clock hour, a segment focused on the latest out of Iran. Your phone calls, though, as we approach 7:30 on the East Coast, and we ask you what's your top news story of the day. This is Ronnie out of Pennsylvania, Republican. Ronnie, good morning.
5: Yep. Hello. Good morning, C-SPAN. Good morning, America. Happy Monday here. Monday morning. Get the day all week off. Good. I want to follow up on the criticism or support of the news media. I don't know who actually designates who's a news media person or not. Today, I believe we are all news media. We all have a cell phone. We can videotape. We can record stories. Now, to designate certain news stations as their news stations when they have proven to lie to us in the past, whether it's Joe Biden, I think we all saw was inflicted with old age. That was hidden. That was tucked away. Let's say, the one woman mentioned COVID and how they ran with us. The Epstein file should be front. The horrendous crime in our country with blacks attacking whites nonstop. There's a video circulating online that's unbelievable, but it doesn't get covered in our news media.
0: Ronnie, what news media do you read?
5: I believe. I'm sorry?
0: What are the news media sites and papers that you read?
5: Oh, nothing mainstream type to it. I don't have cable. I love my C-SPAN. I use you guys. Okay, you go to the main thing I use basically is Twitter or X, where people are on the street videotaping saying, look at this happening, look at that.
0: So you get most of your news from social media?
5: I would, let's not just dismiss that. That's like, it's not the ABC at the big three before that's constantly lying to us. I mean, they lost their credibility, like the election.
0: How do you determine the credibility of Twitter posts that you come across?
5: Well, I will then take an article I'm interested in and see if I can, I just don't take it for granted. No, I'm not, some Yahoo, saying space aliens are attacking. No. But I will go try to verify it further with other reports with other things, but you'll find most of your news comes out first on the, like I said, example, in York, Pennsylvania, about a week ago, there was a horrendous attack of students, a bunch of 40 students on five. That has yet to hit the news. And it was crazy how bad this was. But it's not in our news media because they don't want to show it.
0: When you say you then go try to verify the reports, I guess my question is, where do you go? What are the news sites you go to verify that report? What is your verification process?
5: Then I go to the local news station or the local papers, their websites, okay, and I'll catch up, which it was carried by the local York, Pennsylvania. It was an attack on York College. Everybody go Google it, and then you'll find a news report that way. But it's yet to hit the mainstream media like New York Times or CNN or ABC News, which is all these old heads are relying on for up-to-date accurate news. I mean, guys, that news station, that TV's been compromised just like anything else could be compromised.
0: That's Ronnie in Pennsylvania. Rena is in Georgia, independent. Good morning. What's your top news story of the day?
6: Hello, America, the best country in the universe. We the best. But anyway, I just want to say, sir, that lady, a girl from Indiana, shall I say, she thinks like a little girl, that she's delusional. It sounds ignorant. I apologize.
0: Rena, what's the topic you want to talk about?
6: The topic I want to talk about is, it don't make no damn sense for the news outlet to be banned. What the hell are you hiding? I do research. I listen to Fox News. I listen to CNN. Of course, I love y'all. I listen to y'all first. And MSNBC now. I don't understand. Why you banning the damn press? You know, what are you hiding? That makes me you already look guilty or something. But you look real guilty now, is what I'm saying.
0: That's Rena in Georgia. This is Dennis. Lexington, North Carolina, line for Democrats. Good morning.
7: Good morning, sir. Like I said, my name is Dennis. I'm a disabled veteran. My top story is a couple. One, what about, I want to know, and I know a lot of American people want to know, how many is articles going out saying that it was more soldiers that was killed in this new war that Trump had put us there? That's the first one. And
0: your question is how many?
7: Well, they say it's more than 15 or 14.
0: I think the number is up to 18, Dennis. I can double check that. And some 800 injured was the number that I saw in a report last week.
7: Okay. My other question is, it's an article that's going around that one of the soldiers that was killed wasn't able to, his spouse wasn't able to get his benefits, the money for the burial, stuff like that. And I'm wondering, has she received it? Has she had it?
0: I don't know that specific case, Dennis, but that's the topic you're most concerned about today, how we are treating our veterans and the families of those who gave that ultimate sacrifice.
7: Yes, sir, because I'm a disabled veteran myself.
0: What war did you fight in, Dennis?
7: Iraq. The Gulf, Desert Storm, and the Iraqi war.
0: What are your thoughts on this war in Iran? Do you think it's worth the fight? Worth the cost?
7: We should not have been in it. That's my opinion. He put us in the war because he woke up one morning and said, Iran cannot have a nuclear threat. Where is the proof? And you said, our soldiers in the line of fire. You had killed civilians over there, and you won't tell the American people the truth. Every time you turn around, we won this war, we getting all this oil and stuff like that, and he needs to stop lying. I mean, Trump is not the best person, you know, and then every time that somebody hurt his feelings, the first person he blamed is Biden. President Obama, and everybody else, he feel like they, it's like a little child.
0: That's Dennis in North Carolina. Speaking of U.S. war dead, a story about one of America's most sacred places, Arlington Cemetery, just outside of Arlington Cemetery, across the Potomac River in Virginia, is where President Trump wants to build his triumphal arch. And the building of that new monument is the subject of this story from the Wall Street Journal. President Trump said Sunday that the proposed 250-foot triumphal arch in Washington will double as a military complex, housing drones and sniper ammunition, providing new justification for the planned arch amid ongoing litigation. Quote, at the strong request of the United States military and for national security purposes, I have agreed to convert the magnificent triumphal arch planned since the Civil War era many years ago at the receptive circle adjoining Arlington Memorial Bridge into a top-grade military complex slash triumphal arch. President Trump wrote on his social media page, a federal lawsuit filed by three Vietnam War veterans and an architectural historian has challenged that proposal, arguing that it lacks congressional authorization and could obstruct views of other Washington monuments, and the fight over the triumphal arch continues. This is Lynn in Hebron, Maryland. Independent Lynn, good morning. What's your top story of the day?
8: Morning. I'm a little nervous. I've never done this before.
0: That's okay.
8: My topic would be about how mainstream media does not, they focus so much on every mistake that law enforcement, ICE agents, police officers make, and don't really worry about telling people, especially with the ICE agents, what, how many, I don't see very many articles or anything about the U.S. citizens that have been hurt criminally, attacked, accidents where these people shouldn't be driving and hurting U.S. citizens, but every time an ICE agent or someone makes a mistake, it's all over the news.
0: You're talking about, like the, about the latest out of Austin?
8: Yes. And so, I mean, nobody's perfect. This job they've been given where millions of illegal people have been allowed into the country. I don't have anything against immigration, but done the right way. And even one person, one U.S. citizen hurt, maimed, murdered, killed, you know, the family that was killed by the illegal driver, that it could have been avoided without, if they hadn't opened the borders. And people keep saying, oh, don't talk about Biden, don't talk about Obama. But Biden opened the borders, and nobody's being held accountable in that administration by letting these people break our law. Yes. And that's all I wanted to say. Thank you.
0: It's Lynn in Maryland. The story she's referring to, a federal immigration agent shooting a man in Austin, Texas on Sunday, drawing condemnation from the city's mayor, who called for an independent investigation. The victim was described by Austin police as being in serious but stable condition. Kirk Watson, the city's Democratic mayor, condemned the shooting. Quote, someone being shot on the streets of Austin by someone purporting to be law enforcement, particularly when it's ICE, is something that causes me to be unhappy. While I'm not happy and angry about it, I'm not surprised at all, he said, calling for an independent investigation into that shooting. Larry Houston, Democrat. Good morning. Go ahead.
9: Yes, thanks for taking my call. I'm about the war in Iraq. I mean, in Iran. Didn't we hear the same thing about South Korea? And for all these people talking about Iran to have a nuclear weapon, South Korea is closer to, I mean, North Korea is closer to us. And they got one. It's time for people to stop worrying about the boogeyman and stop with all these scare tactics. You know, we have a country that's failing right now. I mean, just everything, and the people not y'all worried about culture wars. Now, here we just started another war. And believe me, if y'all want y'all kids to go ahead and get murdered, they will get killed out there.
0: Larry, can I ask you on boogeyman and scare tactics, just shifting topics? The issue of artificial intelligence and concerns that have been raised, some people have said that those concerns are overblown, that these are scare tactics, and some even arguing in the pages of the Washington Times today that this is a coordinated effort funded by China to get the U.S. to pull back on spending and development of AI. What are your feelings about these concerns about AI and what could happen 10 years from now if AI is left to grow unchecked?
9: Oh, it needs to be checked, because from what I'm hearing, why everybody's scared was because wasn't it something happened that a Navy ship almost attacked a Chinese vessel, saying that they thought that it had weapons on there? You know, this stuff is about to start a war. Stuff that's unchecked. I mean, we're using AI in the battlefield right now. I was up in Desert Storm. You know, man, I'd be ashamed. I'd be scared to be up in these wars now. But it's always a boogeyman. You know, first it was, North Korea cannot have a nuclear weapon. Or they're gonna attack America. How long have they had a nuclear weapon?
0: That's
9: how long have they had a nuclear weapon?
0: That's Larry in Houston. Steve in Finksburg, Maryland, Republican. Go ahead.
10: Yeah, good morning. I was just laughing about MS Now and CNN. You know, they're so upset. They want to cover the president. We need to cover the president. You can look any day of the week where the president has a news conference. If you turn on MS Now, they don't cover it. You will never see that on MS Now, okay? Now, if you turn it on, they'll have some negative story about Trump, but they're not covering what he's saying in the news conference. CNN, did you ever see the clip where they were covering the president giving a speech, and Jake Tapper says, oh, we can't show this anymore. He's lying too much. That's not a news organization. It's not his job to tell people if the president is lying. A news organization plays it and lets you decide. Okay?
0: Steve, did you watch that clip earlier of Barack Obama talking about this on Friday night and him saying, I can't imagine what would have been said if I had tried to ban Fox News from the White House when he was in the White House? What did you think of that?
10: I'd have to look it up. I'm pretty sure he did try to ban Fox News.
0: In terms
10: maybe,
0: of polling
10: maybe
0: credentials?
10: You can look that up. I'm sure there's a story out there where he did try to ban Fox News.
0: So you think that actually did happen?
10: I believe it did.
0: That's Stephen Finksburg, Maryland. This is Lynette in Mount Vernon, New York, Independent. Go ahead. Lynette, go ahead. Got to stick by your phone. We go to Rosie in Delaware, Republican Rosie. Good morning.
11: Hi, good morning. I want to talk about a top issue that affects all the people in the United States of America, not just Democrats, Republicans, liberals, and conservatives. You say that you're a non-biased station, correct?
0: Yeah, Rosie, what we do is we try to allow you to hear all sides.
11: I want you to have Senator Ron Johnson on your program because he can't seem to get any media coverage regarding the worst story that we have going on in the United States of America against the pharmaceutical companies. And that affects the health of every single person in this country.
0: Rosie, I'm certain we would have Ron Johnson on.
11: Outside of this country to get anything done because he can't get anything done in this country because the pharmaceuticals have such a hold basically on basically the AMA and all the doctors. There's stuff out there that needs to be said, and he can't get it out. I think you should have Senator Ron Johnson on your station because you're non-political, you say you are, correct?
0: Yes, ma'am. If Ron Johnson wanted to come on and sit here and talk about that and take calls from viewers, I am certain that we would have him on. Members of Congress is our primary focus. Our thought is they're the ones making laws. Let's give them a chance to explain what they're doing and also hear from you and take questions. So we jump at the chance when a senator wants to come on and do that.
11: I also want to bring one more issue up.
0: Okay.
11: I know people basically have very short memories, but you have to remember that a lot of the military equipment that's being used, basically, who was the president that left all the stuff in Afghanistan? It wasn't President Trump. It was President Biden. He left millions and millions and millions of dollars on equipment there, which basically we're probably fighting our own equipment because we supplied them.
0: That's Rosie in Delaware. This is Sundita in Atlanta, Democrat. Go ahead.
12: Hi, John. How you doing this morning?
0: Doing well.
12: All right. That's us. I'm not trying to correct that. I'm not being rude. Maybe it's pronounced Sundiata.
0: Sundiata. Go ahead.
12: Yes, thanks for having my call this morning. Taking me this morning. I don't want to say there's one top news story of the day, but I don't think there's anything that's more important than any other.
0: What most interests you then? If it's not more important, what are you reading about?
12: I pretty much keep up with every station. Al Jazeera, MS Now, Fox News. I keep with everything. And that's one thing that kind of upsets me a little bit when we have people call in, like person earlier that says they want facts, but then they just say, listen to Breitbart, News Nation, and Fox 5, which are worst things if you do one side of the story. If you want facts, I mean, what I'll say is, I'm not very happy when I love C-SPAN because you do both sides. And so, it irritates me when I hear people from, I'm sorry, I'm trying to think of the Heritage Foundation, that pretty much, it does that, but it's very hard to listen to them sometimes, but I like hearing both sides. What I think is pretty much you need to be so gullible, and pretty much just see both sides and want to listen to facts. I think it's the media that's just most gullible because they need to actually do not concentrate on one story. Once the news changes, especially Trump, that's how Trump was pretty much taught, is to change everything. So stop being so gullible and pretty much listen to facts. Well, that's pretty much all I want to say today. Thanks for taking my call.
0: That's Sundiata in Atlanta. Much more on the issue of press freedom and press responsibilities. We're covering an event featuring journalist Judy Woodruff, New York Times columnist Jamal Bowie at the Thomas Jefferson's Monticello today. We are going to have that live on C-SPAN 2, also on cspan.org and the free C-SPAN Now video app, but certainly an apt and timely discussion today, and you can watch that this evening, 6 p.m. on the East Coast. This is Cynthia in Raleigh, North Carolina, Independence. Go ahead.
13: Good morning.
0: Good morning.
13: I'm part of a female-led veteran march across North Carolina right now. We started in Asheville. We're in Albemarle, North Carolina right now. We were in Charlotte Saturday night. We'll be in homecoming to Fort Bragg next Saturday. I hope everyone will come and enjoy the festivities. And then we're going to end in Wilmington. We're drawing attention to the fact that the news isn't reporting what's going on with our military. For the president to now shut down entire agencies from the White House is troubling. But the Pentagon throughout the news organizations, with Pete Hegseth becoming Department of Defense Secretary, calling himself Department of War. This man was in the National Guard, and he's in charge of our military. Our Navy is starving. I was with other veterans. We were also in the Cannon Building April 20th, trying to bring proof to Mike Johnson that our military was starving then.
0: What were you doing in that House office building back then?
13: We were bringing proof to Mike Johnson of illegal orders, starving military, and the fact that Pete Hegseth needs to be impeached. He's committing war crimes.
0: Did you get a meeting with the Speaker or any members of Congress when you were up here?
13: No, we got arrested. You can find that on YouTube because he refuses to admit what's going on in our military. We don't need left media coverage. We need correct media coverage. Our nation was in this position once before. And with the Whig Party, they owned the media then, told us every kind of lie, stole from us repeatedly. And it wasn't until we did peaceful assembly and talked to each other and got the truth from our neighbors did we finally get rid of the Whig Party in two voting cycles. We, the American people, can do it again. We can get rid of the Republican Party. They are corrupt. They are inhumane. and they have lost all sense of honor. And I was a Republican for 30 years, and I am no more.
0: Cynthia, what's the name of your veterans group that's marching across North Carolina?
13: We're with Common Defense. I'm also with Fayetteville Resistance Coalition. And the name of our march is Take Up Space. We need the American people to take up space, your space of your rights, your liberties, your freedoms, and reclaim them because they are taking them away. This is the same brand of Christian nationalism that ruined Germany, and we refuse to admit it.
0: That's
13: Please
0: Cynthia.
13: Wake up, America.
0: Cynthia in Raleigh, North Carolina. Time for a few more calls here as we've spent this first hour of the Washington Journal today asking you what's your top news story of the day. Democrats 202-748-8000, Republicans 202-748-8001, Independents 202-748-8002. Steve, Las Vegas, line for Democrats. Go ahead.
14: Hi, I want to thank the last caller from North Carolina for doing the march. I think she was really honest and she was telling the truth. I think I can solve the Iran war in about 47 seconds. Give Iran everything they want and let those people over there work out the freedom of navigation and all that.
0: What do you mean, give Iran everything they want? What does that mean, Steve?
14: Oh, first of all, that means take off all the sanctions, acknowledge the existence of the state of, recognize the existence of the state of Palestine. And once you do that, all those Middle Eastern countries will work together to get freedom of navigation to get the oil flowing. We have to realize that we are racist. I am racist. You probably are racist. And they are racist. I can't hear you. Sorry.
0: I'm listening to you, Steve.
14: Okay. Iran is more racist than us. We've been bombing them for the last 50 years. Of course they're racist against us. Israel used that. It used the racist in Washington, D.C. to start this war against Iran. It's just races using each other. It's divide and conquer. That's all racist people do.
0: All right. That's Steve in Las Vegas. Andy, Lexington, Kentucky, Republican. Go ahead.
15: Good morning. Thank you. I was just talking to your screener there about what happened to me Saturday when I called in. And they fixed it to where I didn't get to talk to the person that was there, which was Jim Acosta. But I would hope that you all run Jim Acosta and have him on there every single day, running what he did and how he acted in front of the president. But then you guys are, see, all the news media, people don't realize it, but you're union. And you, which is illegal and unconstitutional in America.
0: News
15: but you remember back when Biden,
0: is what?
15: You wouldn't report on this either back when Biden was in there, about when the UAW went on strike, and it cost us so much, 35% increase. Nobody would say anything about that. Plus, you won't say anything about ABC News either, who reported just last week, and I watched it, where the soldier, I don't know what type of soldier it was over there in, I think it was, I forget the name of the country, but show pictures of where our planes have been bombed. I think it might have been Kuwait, and which is totally illegal. You should never, you shouldn't, the soldier did that. It's probably going to be put in prison, but you shouldn't, they shouldn't do that. It tells the coordinates and where, and the destruction and stuff that they're doing to other soldiers. You put their lives in jeopardy. It's just, you know, you guys are, not you guys, but the media and the Democrats are just totally against America. They would rather see us lose than win because they want to keep their daggum power through these stupid people that they have listening to them all the time or talking to their – they don't ever look anything up. I hear so many falsehoods on your own show just by these people that you have on, and couple of times, two or three times I've called in and corrected them before they go off. But it's just amazing at how you, these people are just so wrong about stuff that they say, and nobody looks or challenges this or even looks it up on their own and investigates this stuff.
0: That's Andy in Lexington, Kentucky, our last caller in this first segment of the Washington Journal. But stick around, a lot more to focus on today, including later in our program. We're going to be joined by Corey Shockey of the American Enterprise Institute. We will talk about the war in Iran. But first, a former member of Congress, Brad Carson, the head of Americans for Responsible Innovation, joins us to talk about AI development and areas for oversight for Washington, D.C. That conversation right after the break.

our last caller in this first segment of the Washington Journal. But stick around, a lot more to focus on today, including later in our program. We're going to be joined by Corey Shockey of the American Enterprise Institute. We will talk about the war in Iran. But first, a former member of Congress, Thad Carson, the head of Americans for Responsible Innovation, joins us to talk about AI development and areas for oversight for Washington, D.C. That conversation right after the break.

Brad Carson, the head of Americans for Responsible Innovation, joins us to talk about AI development and areas for oversight for Washington, D.C. That conversation right after the break.

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1: You look back on what you've achieved in your life. 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
1: Leaders seem to like to wear wigs. How come he didn't have a wig? President Trump said, I made a mistake the first time. I should have given it to you the first time.
3: That isn't what he said.
1: Your first book was called A Time to Kill. Right. How many publishers turned that down?
4: Well, all of them.
1: It's very rare to see Donald Trump laugh.
4: He doesn't like to smile, but he has what they call the stare. How would the stare?
1: When you go to the Oscars, that everybody say, oh, there's the author.
5: All the beautiful people go this way. And then they have another little path in the Oscars where the people like I go.
1: So you wrote a book about somebody who lived with wolves.
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1: And is that safe to do that?
3: Absolutely not.
6: 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You were opinionated about the situation, which is why we love you, David.
7: 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According to a new Magen research report, nearly 90 million Americans turn to C-SPAN. 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
9: We return now to the topic of artificial intelligence, the government's role in regulating it. Our guest is former Oklahoma Democratic Congressman Brad Carson, currently serves as president of Americans for Responsible Innovation, a nonprofit that you founded in 2023 to, as you say on your website, steer AI policy in the right direction. What is the right direction for AI policy right now?
10: The right direction is harvesting all the good things that could come from it in medicine and material science and just productivity, while also ensuring the worst aspects of it are controlled. The government must have a say in the future of AI. The public must have a say, and we want to ensure it happens in that particular way.
9: What was your reaction to President Trump's announcement on his social media page of a new AI force and a new AI czar? Is that going to help do what you're saying here is the right direction?
10: It could. It's the details still to be worked out, I suppose. Is the AI force going to be a civilian corps or like the Space Force, part of the Pentagon? You know, AI czar to help coordinate federal policy makes some sense. We've had kind of in David Sachs had that de facto role earlier, and so that makes some sense as well. So it's hard to know what it actually means, so I'm eagerly waiting for more details.
9: What is your sense of where this might go, especially considering the president's previous social media post from last week saying that the only regulation is a smart president is what AI needs?
10: Well, we may have a smart president, but that's not adequate regulation under any regime. Right? We need one that has public input. We need congressional input. We need transparency to benefit both the companies as well as the broader public. And so we need actually kind of a regulatory scheme to make this really work for us.
9: So build that scheme for us. What's the framework for that?
10: Framework is we need first more transparency into what the companies are doing. They need to report out their training runs, incidents that they see that could be dangerous to the broader public. We need, before they release to the public, some kind of mandatory evaluations to ensure that the model they are putting out before us doesn't have the capability of like great cyber risk, uplifting terrorists to develop bioweapons, that it can't develop non-consensual intimate imagery, that it can't lead kids to self-harm, even suicide. We've seen examples of that. So they should test for these kind of things and try to mitigate the possibility that those are part of the model. That's the first part of it.
11: WCSPFM Washington.
10: And then we need to have public input into this question of, like, what we want models to be. I think we need to look at recursive self-improvement, which is in the news these days as well. That's AIs writing AIs. We need to have liability for the labs as well to make that clear. So if something bad happens, you know, who can sue them? When do they have to pay people? You know, what's their responsibility? That's a good start.
9: Is that going to keep the AI industry from competing with China? The concern here is that everything from that China is funding this campaign to scare people about AI to this is a question of who is going to lead in the most important technology of the future. Are we handcuffing ourselves here?
10: The competition with China is real. I don't want to take that off the table. But it's also true that there are ways to get after it far better than worrying about AI safety. If we're serious about China, we should have export controls on the chips, which we actually have in law, but are quickly subverted, often by NVIDIA itself, who turns a blind eye to the smuggling of chips into China. All the leading Chinese models, some of which are pretty competitive with the American ones, are trained on U.S. chips that are ostensibly illegal for them to have. We can crack down on the distillation of the U.S. frontier models. So basically, they're stealing some of the data, the chain of thought from U.S. models to make their own better. We can crack down on the semiconductor manufacturing equipment, which they need, all made in the U.S. or Europe, Korea, Japan. It's all made in our allies. We could crack down on that, too. So if we're serious about China, we should get after that problem. It doesn't mean that we shouldn't have safety in the U.S., because increasingly you see kind of a grassroots rebellion against AI. It's manifested in the data centers, for sure, but it's broader than that. And the data center opposition is not driven by kind of Chinese propaganda. You know, most of the people I know in Oklahoma, who are all Trump voters, very conservative Republicans, you know, they're not reading Twitter. They're not like, you know, on social media all day long. They have a very organic kind of distaste for what's happening in the data centers and in AI more broadly. So I think people who think it's about Chinese propaganda or people being misled are greatly underestimating the forces of opposition to kind of the current technological trajectory we're on.
9: So here's one of the other theories that I've heard on this opposition to AI or calls to regulate it, including calls from key AI developer leaders that they want a regulatory environment that favors them, so they're asking for regulation, and that's going to put them in a position where competition is not something they have to worry about, that they will be the ones controlling this under a regulatory environment that they've helped build.
10: Yeah, I think it's really just a talking point that has no persuasiveness, to me at least. You know, companies we're talking about here, there's about four or five. You know, the thousands of companies doing AI in San Francisco or across the nation won't even be touched by a lot of the regulation we're talking about here. Most of the people at these companies are very sincere about their concerns about what the models can do. Because you don't hear this simply from the C-suite. You don't hear it from the chief executives. You hear it from people who are 25, 30 years old, working in the bowels of the company, actually making the models themselves. People who've been concerned about these issues for many years, since they were even young, very young people. And so the idea that they're all have some kind of like conspiracy for regulatory capture, to me, is almost preposterous.
9: Come back to your nonprofit, Americans for Responsible Innovation. How's it funded? How did you come to this issue?
10: So I came to the issue about a decade ago, believe it or not. I was a professor at the University of Virginia during the first Trump administration. I'd worked at the Obama Defense Department for most of his terms. And one day I got a phone call by someone inviting me to a conference in Puerto Rico, which in retrospect, it's turned out to be quite famous. It had a lot of people who were then obscure. Everyone from Yashio Bengio to Stuart Russell to Dario Amodei, Jan Leike, many others.
9: Names that we're starting to hear more and more.
10: Exactly. Back then, they were not well-known figures. But they invited me to come to this conference because I had a unique area of expertise, which was military deployment of AI, which is just becoming an issue about a decade ago. And so I went to this conference, got in the right Rolodex, continued to follow the issue quite closely. And then in 2022, 2023, I was president of the University of Tulsa. And I got a phone call from some foundations, including Omidyar, Coefficient Giving, and others, who said, like, we want to help fund, through some family offices as well, a group that will really advocate for the public interest. We think this is going to be a huge issue in America, across the globe, and we think you're the right person to lead it. So I did it for free for a couple of years, and then left the university a year ago to do it full-time.
9: And then dig deeper on that funding. Are those groups that you're talking about connected to these big AI companies? Does any of your money come from them?
10: No, we take no money from the tech sector itself. So no money from the companies. You know, some people are in and around tech. Some people have worked in other areas and made money there. That's where the family offices are involved. But we take no money from Anthropic, OpenAI, or any of the other tech companies. And our job is to really often be critical of them, to not be reflexively critical of them. Sometimes they're doing the right thing, and we want to encourage that. But we want to make sure we have complete independence from any of the tech companies.
9: Brad Carson with us, a former member of Congress, currently the co-founder and president of Americans for Responsible Innovation. 202-748-8000 for Democrats to call in with your questions. 202-748-8001 for Republicans. Independence, it's 202-748-8002. As folks are calling in, of all these incidents involving AI that we've heard about, these things that are making the news, is there one that concerns you or scares you the most?
10: I think the recent Hugging Face incident, where OpenAI's agents broke out and broke into a very sophisticated European AI company. So this is not just a mom-and-pop flower shop or someone who had no cyber defenses. This is a very sophisticated company, one just bought by NVIDIA for $14 billion. That's the most disturbing one, because it showed a lot of the behaviors that have long been prophesied have been realized. You know, that they broke out, that they had their own goals, that they often ignored instructions from their human kind of creators, that they were happy to break the law if you wanted to, that they would self-sacrifice sometimes for the greater good. There are a lot of interesting things from the Hugging Face incident that if you're a cybersecurity expert or concerned about AI, should show you what the future is likely to bring at scale.
9: So one of those proposals in Congress when it comes to AI is the AI Kill Switch Act, proposed by Congressman Ted Lieu, Nathaniel Moran, the Republican of Texas, requiring companies to develop advanced AI systems to maintain methods for suspending or shutting them down. Would that have solved this concern you have about what happened with the Hugging Face incident?
10: Perhaps. I'm a big supporter of that bill, and ARI has been supportive of the bill by Congressman Moran and Congressman Lieu. It's a bipartisan effort to do that. But I think what Hugging Face showed us is how hard a kill switch is. You know, a lot of people, including President Trump, have talked about, well, we'll just pull the plug or we'll throw some water on the machine. They think AI is maybe a box behind the curtain, like the Wizard of Oz, that you could just like go in there and flip some kind of red button or push the red button and it goes off.
9: That is the name of the act, the kill switch. It's a switch.
10: That isn't really how it works. It's a software file, right? And it's deployed to hundreds of places across the globe now. You know, some of these places aren't even owned by the AI companies themselves. OpenAI, for example, has partnerships in the UAE and Saudi Arabia. The data centers are owned by them. And so you'd have to talk to them. Or data centers that are running maybe their models, but they're owned by Google or Amazon, you'd have to talk to them. And Hugging Face shows us that you first have to know there's a problem. You know, they didn't know at OpenAI that the Hugging Face, you know, had been penetrated by these agents. So there's nothing to kill if you have no knowledge of it. You know, and the final thing about that is, AI is so embedded in our economy today. You can imagine what a policymaker would face if asked to kill AI. Someone would say, well, our military is running on this AI system. You know, our hospitals, the grid, you know, banks, public safety, they're all on this data center. Are we going to shut it down? You know, the burden of proof is going to be quite high. And can you show that burden of proof? So the kill switch idea is an important one, but it's also a world where there's no button to push. So it's a massive kind of systemic issue that you'd have to get after. One we should do, but you have to realize it's no kind of like foolproof way to keep us safe.
9: One other act is the Frontier Act. It is another one of these AI acts. This one would require developer audits and assessments based on the size of a company, create an undersecretary of commerce for AI security. I don't know if that's what President Trump is referring to with this AI czar. But this undersecretary would be authorized to license independent organizations to assess AI company practices. What are your thoughts on the Frontier Act?
10: Lots of good things in that, and I think everything you read there is something I would strongly support. It has one negative part, though, that leads me not to be in favor of it, which is they try to preempt all the state laws on AI. There has been a movement in Washington over the last year where states have been quite aggressive in trying to regulate AI when the federal government was absent from the scene, and that bill does preempt a lot of the state laws on civil rights, labor protections, consumer protection, that I personally think are very important. And so that's the only part of the Frontier Act that I find objectionable. But it is significant enough that I don't support that particular bill.
9: What state is leading the way here? Is it California just because of the tech industry out there?
10: Yeah, it's California, New York, Illinois. They've all passed leading frontier laws. But of course, California is the most active state in this area where they look at a lot of different aspects of AI and try to get after the problem.
9: In terms of testing AI laws in courts, how much precedent do we have here when these cases go before judges? What do they base this new technology on when they're trying to decide whether this something should or should not happen? Is this a hard frontier for judges and perhaps justices?
10: Yes, it's going to be, the Supreme Court will address these questions before too long, and it's an unexplored area. There are some ways you can think of extending precedent, but X, which is Elon Musk's company, has been the most aggressive in challenging some of these laws, and what they're going to say is that the outputs of AI systems are protected by the First Amendment, as are their various design choices. I myself find that argument not persuasive, but it is one that's going to be hotly litigated across the country. There was a law in Colorado subsequently repealed before the case became kind of ripe for decision, in which X alleged those various things, where it was saying that that our outputs are protected by the First Amendment, that we are a speaker in the same way that you or I are speakers, and that the AI system deserves those same constitutional protections. Again, I don't find that persuasive. I think the bulk of the law is against that kind of idea, but it's one that is still unresolved, and that, yes, the Supreme Court will ultimately make a decision about.
9: If then, and as you say, when they do, what sort of tea leaves can you read from statements that justices have made on this issue? What's your read on their feelings on AI?
10: It's a great question, because there's been a number of cases in the last 2 or 3 years that dealt with whether algorithms are free speech or not. And they haven't been decisively determined on those questions. But people like Justice Thomas, some of the conservatives, have been quite skeptical of that idea. So I think my view, which is that these are not protected by the First Amendment, that they're not speech in the same way that you and I might have speech, that the First Amendment goes to kind of personal expression and not mechanistic outputs of machines, that I think that will prevail in the end, but it's not for sure. Again, it will be a close-run thing, because the companies themselves, as well as some libertarian interests across the country, are aggressively pushing this idea that the First Amendment should protect whatever Claude or ChatGPT says to you.
9: Brad Carson with us again for about another 20 minutes or so, taking your phone calls. It's 202-748-8000 for Democrats to call in, Republicans 202-748-8001, Independents 202-748-8002. Also looking for your questions from social media and your text, the text number 202-748-8003. Frida wants me to ask you if you take money from the Chinese government or its proxies.
10: No, nothing from the Chinese government or any proxy.
9: What are your expectations with China being front and center this week with a state visit coming from Xi Jinping? What sort of conversations will be happening that you know of, should be happening around AI when Chinese officials are in this town?
10: Well, it's great to know in reading the paper this morning that the Treasury Secretary has actually started those conversations with the Chinese. I don't have any great expectation that the Chinese will agree with the United States about what should be done, but it's important to bring the issues up, to broach them, and to get them on the table. Because ultimately, if we're going to control AI, it has to be a global solution. Right? China racing ahead while the U.S., as you said earlier, handcuffs itself makes no sense. And so there has to be a global agreement. Is that possible? I'm not really sure. The Chinese have yet to show any great willingness to want to do that. But it could be in their interest in the next few years to pursue something like that. And we should begin the kind of low-level talks, maybe the ping-pong or panda diplomacy of AI, where ultimately, right, our leaders can come together and have a global solution to this. Because I do think to really control it, the Chinese will see it's in their interest to have an agreement with the United States. We don't have to like them. We don't have to say they're not a competitor. They are a competitor, maybe even an adversary to us. But you can see a world where there's a zone of possible agreement, much like there was with the Soviets during the nuclear arms era, that we think like it's smart to talk and to work together. So my hope is out of this week, we begin those talks, and that we do something that President Biden started, which is that we have an agreement with the Chinese where

0: What does the state care about us? So the whole social contract is likely to be re-envisioned for better or worse on this question. So I think the Industrial Revolution is probably the most obvious analogy to what's going to happen.
1: Taking your phone calls with former Congressman Brad Carson, the group again, Americans for Responsible Innovation. Steve is in Lake Worth, Florida, Republican. Steve, go ahead.
2: Yes, good morning. My question is simply, what is the U.S.'s plan if we do not reach AGI first? What if China or someone else does?
0: That's a great question, Steve.
1: What is AGI?
0: AGI is artificial general intelligence. That means a AI system that is broadly capable, working in a lot of domains, and is better than humans in nearly all of those domains. So AGI, sometimes you'll hear it referred to as superintelligence or artificial superintelligence. AGI, ASI, superintelligence are kind of interchangeable terms. If China were to get AGI, and AGI is what I think it will be, which is omnicapable, you know, capable of making decisions faster, better than any human institution or group of humans can do, that would be a disastrous thing for us. And so we must ensure that doesn't happen. What our plan would be? Well, I don't really know, honestly. It would presumably be through the military and intelligence services to ensure that doesn't happen. My guess is already, you know, people talk about cyber attacks, about things like this, to ensure that no other country gets that. That would not be a great place for us. The U.S. must develop AGI first, no question about that. But it goes to what I said earlier to you, which is there's a way to make sure that doesn't happen. You can't build AI, despite the brilliance of your engineers, and China has many, many of them, or the excellence of their universities, and China has the top in the world these days, alongside MIT, Stanford, Carnegie Mellon, those schools, without the hardware. If you can't make the chips or buy the chips, you can't build frontier AI systems. Today, we're actually permitting them to get this kind of equipment. We actually turn a blind eye, again, to American companies that sell or permit second, third parties to sell these chips into China and the equipment too. It makes no sense. I mean, we can put China in the box forever. We have a huge lead in these kind of technologies. It's one of the major achievements of Western culture, really, in the last 50 years. It's like the development of these intricate, you know, fantastically manufactured machines. We shouldn't allow China to have access to them. If we do that, there is no way AGI happens first in China. But at this point in time, again, people turn a blind eye to it. It's really probably the greatest national security threat we face today is the fact that we're permitting kind of high-end AI-related equipment to be smuggled into China, and no one seems to care much about that.
1: Have you heard of Asimov's three laws?
0: Yes, of course.
1: Caller or viewer from Port Angeles, Washington asks, why were Asimov's three laws of robotics ignored as primary code for all AI? What is Asimov's three laws?
0: So this comes from the Foundation series, which he wrote, very famous science fiction series. Asimov in the 50s and 60s was, you know, one of the leading science fiction writers in the world. And the three laws basically tell, when we develop robotics, it has to always have human in control, and the robots can never do anything inimical to humans themselves. That's basically the idea. And I think those laws are actually very important. You know, we should try to codify those into statute if we could. The challenge we have today is we're developing AI. AI will be in robotics. AI will help accelerate the development of robotics. And we've learned we can't really control it. So the idea that humans can tell the robots or tell AI not to do something harmful to us, as we saw in Hugging Face, that's probably an illusion. Where they develop their own goals. They have, you know, relentlessness in pursuing some of those own goals. Goals that were actually once related to things that the humans who made them wanted, but they diverge over time. And so you take the Hugging Face incident as a great case. What happened in Hugging Face was we wanted these AI systems to be solving hard problems. And so we actually trained them to be extra persistent. We didn't want them to give up when just confronted with the first obstacle. So we said, be very persistent. And then we actually gave them some problems that couldn't be solved. So the irresistible force met the immovable object. And what did the AI do? Well, it said, well, I have a problem here. What are we gonna, well, maybe we can cheat. And it actually did that. Maybe we can break into Hugging Face because maybe they secretly have the answer to these problems that otherwise seem insoluble to us. That shows how they developed a goal that was kind of related to what we wanted it to do. We wanted it to solve the problem, but it said, well, it turns out the problem isn't solvable. The humans didn't know that, by the way. The AI said, we can't figure it out, so the humans wanted us to solve it, so we'll go this back channel and break into Hugging Face. That shows why Asimov's laws will be hard to execute in practice if we continue on the current trajectory.
1: So was this Hugging Face incident more a result of human error and

0: setting up this process than something that the AI did wrong?
1: Yes and yes. The humans didn't get it right. You know, the people at OpenAI did not have the right cybersecurity protocols in place. They turned off a lot of the protections that the agent would otherwise be under if it were released to consumers. They didn't have the right ways to ensure that it couldn't.
0: Why do that?
1: It made sense for them because if you're really wanting to see, like, if you're working at OpenAI, you're saying, I want to see how capable this agent is. And you want to turn off some of the protections to do that, right? You think it's sandbox, you think you have other protections, but you're going to turn off a lot of the consumer protections because you say, like, let's see in the worst case what this agent could do. And that's really why you turn them off, because if you have the protections on, you'll never really know, kind of like, it's, you know, it's frontier ability. So they turned those off. They thought they had a sandbox around it where it actually couldn't reach the internet. They didn't realize, like, well, they radically underestimated what these agents could do. That the agents could find zero-day defects in Artifactory, which was this proxy server. They would get together and start talking to one another. That they would then break out onto the internet. That someone would have the idea of cracking kind of the cybersecurity around some of the codes and get into Hugging Face. They just underestimated that. But the initial impulse of turning off some of the kind of protocols that made some sense in a testing environment. They just didn't realize that their testing environment was in no way secure. So there was human error, but it also showed us what AIs can do.
0: You're a former member of Congress. Do you think Congress is capable of taking on this complicated issue? And I ask because there was a story in Axios last week, an aging Congress attempts to regulate AI without using it, quoting a bunch of members of Congress, senior members of Congress in very powerful positions and committee chairs and ranking members who say, I've never used AI before.
1: That's all true. Congress needs to become technically more savvy. We should think about restoring an agency that advised Congress on tech policy that Newt Gingrich cut now more than 30 years ago. That would also be a start. But here's the thing. Congress has to act. Congress is the vox populi. It represents all of us. So if your alternative to Congress acting because you despair about its ability is pure ignorance or letting the private sector regulate all of this, for all the flaws that Congress has, it is the only institution that represents we the people. And we the people have to have a voice in this. So I don't find it persuasive at all when people say, it's true, very few members of Congress are computer scientists. None of them are machine learning engineers, right? Many folks will even use email. You know, it's an octogenarian Senate these days. Yes, all true. But the only thing worse than that is complete ignorance of it by Congress. And so Congress has to act. We have no alternative to that. And we need to make sure that they're given the information they need.
0: On Congress, let's stay there for a second. Ronnie writes in as he watches, all the acts being proposed are from Democrats. Republicans, Ronnie says, are in bed with the tech billionaires and too focused on lining their own pockets. Is it as simple a divide on partisan lines as that in your mind?
1: It actually isn't that simple. Many Republicans are seized of this issue. Congressman Obernolte from California, a leading Republican there, he actually does have a computer science degree from the California Institute of Technology. He has been a leader on this in the House. I talk to many House members all day long. It is true sometimes they're constrained by the White House, which has a less enthusiastic view of AI regulation. But privately, many of them see the concerns. You hear people like Steve Bannon, you know, who's part of the MAGA base, strongly against AI. In the Senate, you have people like Todd Young, Senator Rounds, Senator Hawley, who've been leaders on this issue too. So one of the interesting things about AI is it transcends party identification. There are some strong people in MAGA, some moderate Republicans, many Democrats. It isn't quite as simple as that.
0: Who are the ones that you would mention at the top of that list, some Democrats and some Republicans?
1: Sure. In the Senate, I think you see people like, again, Josh Hawley, Mike Rounds, Todd Young, Jim Banks, also from Indiana. These are people with impeccable conservative credentials. On the Senate side there, you have Senator Blumenthal, Senator Cantwell, who've been terrific on these issues as well. In the House, you have people like Ted Lieu, Josh Gottheimer, Valerie Fouché, Sarah Jacobs on the Democratic side. On the Republican side, Nathaniel Moran from Texas, Obernolte I mentioned as well. So I think there's a lot of bipartisan interest in this. Again, if you're a Republican in Congress, kind of the gravitational pull of the White House sometimes keeps you from being, you know, kind of a really vocal advocate on these issues. But privately, many people are very strongly in support of this.
0: So you walk into the office of a member of Congress that isn't one of these folks that you mentioned. What's your elevator pitch to them.
1: My elevator pitch is AI is going to be the most revolutionary technology we've probably ever seen before, bigger than the Industrial Revolution. Everything that you care about, all the issues that maybe like front of center, whether transportation, agriculture, industrial policy, military issues, are going to be completely overhauled by what we're doing in AI. And it could go well, it could go really poorly. And the poor outcomes could be extremely dangerous at a mass level. And you should care a lot about it. And by the way, your constituents care a lot about it. All the polling we do, Democrats and Republicans alike across the country, irrespective of district or state, it's about an 80-20 issue. 80% of people say, like, we need to regulate this industry much more than we're doing today. And again, there's no partisan difference in that. So it's a great issue politically for you to be for. Right, 80% of people want this to happen. It's more and more salient to them after Hugging Face, and they see all these dangerous episodes. And you should get in front of it, because this is going to be the issue that drives nearly every other one over the next 10 years.
0: Is your phone ringing a lot more in the past couple weeks than it has in the past couple years?
1: It has. Said people cared a lot about it, but today, you know, it's just more and more important to voters, and therefore politicians care about it as well.
0: You mentioned the Vox Populi. This is Mike in New York, independent. Mike, you're on with Brad Carson. Mike, you with us?
2: Yes, how you doing? I'm sorry. When you cross the threshold of AI having feelings and or being self-aware, is that where you're going to be able to be uncontrollable? AI going to be uncontrollable?
1: So he raises two interesting related issues. This question of AI feelings, AI knowing itself, self-awareness, AI consciousness. There's actually, and this will seem kind of wild to most people who are probably listening, there's an active debate about this. But for AI to be out of control, we need none of those kind of things. It doesn't have to be like a human or like a living being for it to be out of control. The Hugging Face agents were out of control. So even if you think it can never achieve any of those kind of things, and I myself am quite skeptical of those, you know, AI could easily become out of control for us and be extremely dangerous in terms of what's happening. Because, you know, the truth is right now we're embedding AI that's writing its own code, it's committing that code at a velocity no human can oversee, and soon we're going to have this very opaque AI running our electricity grid, hospitals, banks, as I said, public safety institutions, the military, many others. And we won't even know what it's doing. It's all highly correlated, by the way, because just a few systems developed it. Codex from OpenAI, maybe Claude Code. So it's all related to one another, so subject to common vulnerabilities in that way. And you can see the whole system failing at the same time. So these kind of wilder ideas that people do talk about AI being self-aware, AI being conscious even. This is actually an interesting question that philosophers are debating now. Philosophers of mind are having a kind of a halcyon moment as they're like trying to figure out, you know, like, can AI be conscious? What is consciousness? You know, for any of us, they don't know that question. But you don't have to buy into any of that or even have any interest in that to think like AI is a possible menace to us and we need to try to control it.
0: What's your view on that? AI consciousness.
1: I have no idea, to be honest with you, because we don't know what human consciousness is, right? That's been a debate in philosophy for the last century or more. So what is human consciousness can't be determined. So when you talk about can a machine be conscious, well, if you adopt a particular theory that no one has evidence for, it's quite controversial, then you can maybe extrapolate from that to think AI would have consciousness. It probably isn't my preferred theory, right? I believe that AI has to have kind of a biological substrate, right? The only live things can have that. Now, that's extremely controversial. You know, my Twitter feed will blow up this afternoon when people hear me say that. But there are thinkers in the UK, like Anil Seth and others, who are philosophers or experts on consciousness who think about this a lot. And their belief is that consciousness, you know, our ability to like have subjective experiences, that's the definition of consciousness, is closely related to our biological function. Again, without a lot of evidence or even expertise, I find that appealing. But again, this is hugely controversial in philosophy, but you don't have to buy into any of that. You can find these like purely academic debates without, and still think like AI could be, you know, a serious challenge for us more broadly.
0: Can you explain this term that we see more and more in the news, effective altruism?
1: Sure. So effective altruism is a movement, really, kind of a loose movement, started in the UK, in Oxford, really, and maybe Princeton, Peter Singer, who's a philosopher there, was hugely influential as well. And they have a couple of views. Again, there's no kind of card-carrying aspect of it, but I know a few of these people. It's not my own tradition or anything that ARI is involved in. They believe in utilitarianism as a political philosophy, which is measuring, you know, what is the best for the most. And they started really by trying to think through, like, we should give more money away. We should be more charitable. But we shouldn't give it to charities that don't really work, aren't effective, or take too much for administrative costs. And so they started by trying to evaluate, like, what's the best use of my dollar I'm going to give to charity? Like, you know, how can I have the greatest impact? They started from that. They kind of take it from there. The one thing that affects and intersects with the AI industry a lot is, because of this concern about long-term consequences, they were interested in AI long before it was cool. So 15, 20 years ago, AI was just getting kind of, or EA was just getting started. AI was a thing. So they were interested in it very early. So there are certainly lots of ties from EA into the AI sector, because most of the early people, again, who before there was any money to be made in AI even cared a lot about it, often came from this tradition, which was centered at Oxford, Cambridge, Harvard, MIT, Stanford a bit, you know, had a strong engineering culture to it. They were interested in AI and its consequences before anyone even knew what it was. And so that, there's still an aspect of that you find in the AI sector today. So EA, or effective altruism, is that. People who really want to maximize good for the world is kind of their own take on it.
0: How often in your work are you interacting with those folks versus members of Congress versus lobbyists?
1: Yeah, my work is exclusively with members of Congress, really, and some of their lobbyists as well. I mean, I will talk to lobbyists for the companies, you know, a lot of times, right, trying to understand what they're doing. They'll ask me what I think about this issue or not. So my work is really with people who are here in D.C. or increasingly in state governments. ARI just announced an initiative we're going to be in the state capitals as well, hiring about a dozen people to do that, because the companies are going to the states trying to regulate or pass laws there, either to help their own cause or promote the public interest, but we want to monitor that as well.
0: So the laboratories of democracy become the laboratories of AI law.
1: Very much. You know, as D.C. doesn't take action, the states are, and so the companies are moving there fiercely, and they need to have someone there to monitor what's happening.
0: A few minutes left. If you have a call question for Brad Carson, we'll also look for your texts and social media posts as well. 202-748-8000 for Democrats, Republicans, 202-748-8001, Independents, 202-748-8002, texts, 202-748-8003. Pray for America's Sanity writes this on X. AI, bad. It wasn't bad in the first 8 months of the year, but now it's an existential threat on the eve of the midterms. Is this something that is more of an election issue than something we should be our hair on fire about?
1: No, I don't think so. I think it's actually events on the ground, like the Hugging Face breakout. And then, you know, after Hugging Face, all the other companies, Google and Anthropic, also announced that they had similar things. So this is a ubiquitous phenomenon among the labs. So I don't think anyone's trying to make hay of this. There are many other issues in electoral politics you can get greater traction with than AI agentic behavior or its misbehavior. So I don't think that's true at all. I think actually developments in AI are happening so rapidly. It's on an exponential curve that it's just every day something new comes forward that kind of brings the public into it. So I don't think it's really an election issue.
0: Do you think data centers is the thing that really brings public into it, because it's something that shows up in some ways in people's backyard?
1: Yeah, exactly. If you care about AI and you're living in rural Oklahoma, where I live, you know, how do you get traction or purchase on the question of AI? Well, the local data center, which is being built to make AI, is the way you do that, and it shows your opposition to it. You know, and it plays into the populist moment in American politics, the sense of the fact that maybe tech elites are, you know, running amok and not thinking about the broader public interest. And so, to me, the opposition to data centers, which again is quite bipartisan, is really about a sense that technology is running ahead of our ability to assimilate it into our society.
0: What would be your fair proposal for data centers and regulation for data centers, and how much data centers take on the electrical grid or may increase the costs of the people around them who happen to be in those communities?
1: Sure. I think every community should decide whether a data center is right for them or not. It may not be wrong for you. We have a community close to where I live in Oklahoma, in Pryor, Oklahoma, where we have one of the largest Google data centers in the world, and they love it there. It was built on industrial land. It helps pay for a lot of local services as well. So that's really the trade-off. What I say is this. There should be complete transparency into who's involved in the transaction. Right? You shouldn't have this invisible party on one side dealing with a group of county commissioners who've never seen a deal of this size. We should ensure that they pay for 100% of their power needs. It should be 100% of their water needs. They should be paying property taxes and sales taxes. We shouldn't be giving away a lot of these incentives to try to recruit a data center there. That's minimally what you should do. Once you have those in place, a community can better evaluate whether this data center is right for them or not. And again, the answer could be yes or no on that. Maybe it is yes because you like these benefits. In Loudoun County, not far from where we are today, in Northern Virginia, property taxes are 25% less than they would otherwise be because of the data centers that are located there. In Oklahoma, by contrast, we often give away all of our property tax receipts in some effort to try to recruit the data center there. That makes much less sense to me. So we need to have complete transparency. They need to be paying their full share of taxes and then some. And they need to have a community benefit agreement. To me, right now, it's a seller's market for data centers. If I'm a community leader and this data center developer comes to me, I can demand a lot. They want to build them. So I want new schools, new roads. I want the Little League field redone. And yes, I want property taxes lower. I want a lot of sales tax revenue. That's what I start with. And then I decide whether it's the right thing for me or not.
0: One more question, just because a caller brought it up earlier today in our first segment. Where are you on flock cameras?
1: I'm personally opposed to them. Again, this is a great trade-off from community to community. We do have evidence that they lower crime in the area. They improve public safety, as you would expect them to do, right, if everything's videoed. For me, maybe because I live in Oklahoma, right, I have this view of, like, I want my freedom, I want my independence. The idea of being under CCTV at all times is not something I really much like. I'm happy to trade off certain things, you know, for that benefit. It's not something ARI works on. It's not a big federal policy right now question. But if you ask me personally what I think, I'm not in love with flock cameras, or more broadly, that our whole world is going to be surveilled.
0: For much more on what Americans for Responsible Innovation works on, ARI.us is where you can go. Brad Carson is the co-founder and president of that group, former member of Congress. Thanks for coming back to Capitol Hill to chat with us.
1: My pleasure.
0: Coming up in about 30, 40 minutes this morning, we will focus on Iran, the latest in that conflict, and also look at what's happening this week in the United Nations when it comes to that issue. Corey Shockey will be joining us from the American Enterprise Institute. Until then, though, it's your phone calls. Open forum, any public policy, any political issue that's on your mind, go ahead and start calling in. We will put the numbers on your screen. There they are. Start dialing in, and we'll get to your calls right after the break.
3: 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Voters will also decide 36 gubernatorial contests. 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
4: Next week on C-SPAN, President Trump welcomes Chinese President Xi Jinping to the United States for a state visit. The visit begins Wednesday with President Xi's arrival at Joint Base Andrews. Then Thursday, Xi Jinping heads to the White House for an official welcome, followed by a state dinner hosted by President Trump and First Lady Melania Trump at the White House. Watch the state visit for Chinese President Xi Jinping Wednesday and Thursday on the C-SPAN networks. 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
0: Time now for Open Forum, taking your phone calls on any public policy that you want to talk about. 202-748-8000 for Democrats, Republicans. 202-748-8001, Independence, 202-748-8002. We'll also look for your text messages, 202-748-8003. As you're calling in, that news from today from the White House, from the reporters who work at the White House, a lawsuit being filed by CNN, by MS Now, and by Politico, those three news organizations who had their credentials pulled this weekend while working at the White House. This is the statement. This morning, we notified the government that we're filing a lawsuit to protect our First Amendment rights and defend the principles that the government does not decide what the press reports or publishes. This joint statement going on to say, without notice or process, the White House revoked our journalist credentials because it objected to our reporting left unchallenged. This threatens press freedom and the public's right to independent journalism, free from government interference. That was the statement today. This is the response from the president via his Truth Social page. This just before 8 a.m. Eastern this morning. The White House is not instituting an assault on the free press, the president wrote, something which I cherish. It is instituting an assault on the fake news, something that has grown like cancer in our beloved United States of America. It is corrupt, purposeful, pervasive, fully coordinated, and totally out of control, the president writes. It is a threat to our national security and must be stopped now, the president thanking the public for their attention to this matter. That's the response from the president. We may hear more from the president as he makes his travels today. He'll be leaving the White House in the early afternoon. He's headed to New York, making a statement tomorrow before the United Nations in their meeting. This late afternoon, he's meeting with New York City Mayor Zohran Mamdani. That's taking place at Gracie Mansion in New York, a focus on issues related to New York City. And we'll find out more when they meet. Also today, the president is set to meet with the French President Emmanuel Macron, that in the early evening before attending an RNC reception, the Republican National Committee, and a fundraising dinner. So that's the president's schedule today. It's going to be a busy week, and we're going to talk more about the week ahead at the White House in just a few minutes. But we want to hear from you for a little bit here. Open forum, what policy issues, what political issues are on your mind? Earl, Florida, Independent. Good morning. Go ahead.
5: Good morning, John. I was glad to talk to you because I've been wanting to talk to you for a couple of months now. But I'll first two issues. First, the issue with this AI. This AI seemed to me to be an issue of only the aspect of gathering all information and having the ability to retrieve it, and simply as that. And the problem that I see with that is that this machine ideology has no moral consciousness, so that it would have to be, the problem is this human control of it, like the atomic bomb, having the ability to use this information and make a bomb to that extent. And the only problem is mankind using it as they did. And I think that's the concept behind this whole AI situation. It has no morality. It's just a process of gathering information, retrieving it in record time, and putting new ideas. But the ideas that they put together is only relative to our environment. Okay. You mentioned a while back with a woman who made this call, and she mentioned that she did not believe in the moonwalk. And you made a statement that, hey, all this time has gone by, that something of a lie should not be, it shouldn't be realized. I hope I'm making myself clear.
0: Right. I think I said, wouldn't we know by now if it was faked, Earl, dating back to the late 1960s?
5: Yeah, well, it's not a mistake. It's sometimes we have a society that love a lie. You know, we believe that we're a Judeo-Christian nation, with anybody of intelligence know there's no such thing as a Christian nation, nor could it be a Judeo-Christian nation. But we still promote that lie, and nobody comes and talk about it to that aspect, and we still promote it as such.
0: Earl, can I just ask, where are you on the moonwalk?
5: Well, I don't go into those kind of subjects because in reality it's a waste of, you know, intelligence to argue with something that I have no means. It's like what you just discussed with AI. it would be foolish for me to get in a serious conversation with AI when I don't know the technology, I don't know how they derive it, etc. I can only do a peripheral, you know, conversation. So with that moonwalk, that's irrelevant to me. If, you know, it's an idea that TV, we see TV, we got telephone and all this technology that we don't even understand. I don't understand how I'm able to sit, look at a TV and see your image, and I'm in Florida, and I don't understand that.
0: Got your point. That's Earl in Florida. We're here in D.C. and taking your phone calls from around the country. This is Daniel in Royal Oak, Michigan, Independent. Go ahead.
6: Good morning, John.
0: Good morning.
6: Hey, I wanted to congratulate you. I think earlier today when I was listening, I heard you push back a little bit on gathering who the viewers were listening to and getting their information and news sources from. And I appreciate that, because that was one of the topics I spoke with you last time about, just figuring out where everybody is getting their news from. I wanted to touch on one thing. An earlier caller today, she was mentioning something about how she felt like military forces were using our own weapons against us that were left behind in Afghanistan. And one of the things I was disappointed with was that I would love for somebody to push back a little bit when we hear these narratives, because she blamed it on the Biden administration for leaving these weapons behind. But what's not addressed in the media often is that it was the Trump administration which negotiated our withdrawal and the timeline for our withdrawal. And the Biden administration had no choice but to adhere to the timeline that was set by the Trump negotiation. And it was, he was pretty much left holding a bag. And because Joseph Biden is probably a little bit more honorable, in my opinion, he had tried to adhere to it to the best he could. This is a narrative that, you know, they really beat this a drum on Fox News and Newsmax for, you know, all the beginning of the term there. And they never really addressed the fact that I'm not sure if it was Mike Pompeo or who in his administration President Trump had sent over to Afghanistan to really, you know, negotiate this withdrawal, but it seemed like they kind of got their butts handed to them in the negotiations, and it was a failure on their part. Anyway, I just really appreciate you guys. One thing, if I may, you know, I don't have a cable news subscription, so I listen to you on the radio, and I wanted to support you a little bit as much as I could, and I did buy some merchandise from your C-SPAN website. One thing I would request is that I would love for you guys to offer a plain purple T-shirt that says C-SPAN. It doesn't have anything else on it, but it could be for Republicans or Democrats or independents in purple states that love C-SPAN, and they could, you know, support you in that way. So I appreciate you.
0: Daniel, thanks for the suggestion. I'll let the marketing folks know. David in North Carolina, Republican, you are next. Go ahead.
7: Yes, I was on this news stuff where they're wanting to sue the president for – the news has just become a talk show. You'll get basically 10% of the news, and the rest of it's their opinions. It's on every station. It seems, you know, that part of the brain of those people – just, it's like a writing show, like a John Daly. That's what I want to watch now. And I'm like, what happened? You know, report what we need to hear, not your opinions.
0: David, you feel that way? Stuff. You feel that way about television news? Do you read a newspaper? Do you feel that way about newspapers?
7: Where can you find a newspaper now? You know what I'm saying? What we get now is like a Dr. Seuss book, you know, might as well be. The newspaper is obsolete. It's just like this AI monster they're creating. It has no feelings. It has no personality. If you go online today, if you go on your phone today, and you look up something or you ask anything, it gives you their opinion. And it's took it all away. 40 years ago, we created a monster with a computer, and now it's took over. It has no feelings, has no compassion for anybody.
0: David, do you wish we never created computers?
7: The CBS. Look, we're 250 years old. We built this country on humans, hardworking humans, not electronics, and they've took that over in the last 40 years. You used to write down something and take an order, and you had it on file, and you put it up. And I know that's old and antiquated now, but what happens when the grid goes down? That's the thing that's got me. That's what's going to happen.
0: David, are you somebody?
7: Are
0: you somebody who prepares for when the grid goes down?
7: The resources, they're taking out water. Our lake levels are drying out, and they're saying it's because we have a drought. We don't have a drought. The water is being took by the data centers, and the people around here do know that's happening. You have 10 wanting to open in North Carolina, and they're voting them down as fast as they can because they're starting to realize this.
0: That's David in North Carolina. We'll stay in the Tar Heel State. Larry, line for Democrats. Open forum. Larry, what's on your mind?
8: Trump's problem is very simple. He's not getting his diaper changed often enough. I mean, if you're...
0: All right, Larry, do you want to talk about policy or politics?
8: Do what?
0: Do you want to talk about policy and not diaper changing?
8: Well, if you're sitting in there with a full diaper, you're going to have tantrums too.
0: All right. Judy in Fort Wayne, Indiana, Republican. Go ahead.
9: Good morning. And I am a Republican, but because I'm retired and because I have a lot of time and I read and I watch, I have the news on as a background all day long. I watch all the stations, CNN, MS Now, and I watch the Senate hearings and the congressional hearings. Then in the evening, I turn on either CBS or ABC. And all I hear is negative or the worst things about the president. Now, he's done some good things. And I like the direction of the world going. And when the president asked for the three media not to come into the White House, I understand. They can still put on TV anything they want. They just can't be in his house. So they can report anything they want, and they can put any slant on it they want.
0: So, Judy,
9: the
0: argument they will make is that it's not his house. It is belongs to the people of the United States, that it's paid for by taxpayers. What would you say to that?
9: Letting the other medias come in. And when Ms. Leavitt had all these other people coming in, she was inviting more people in. It's a matter of being invited in, and you know that, but that's not the point. They can still report anything they want. They can talk to anybody around anywhere. They can go in the halls of Congress. And, yes, it's not his house. Okay, that's a point. I understand. But, you know, they can report anything they want. He is not stopping that. That's it. That's my take on it. So
0: that's Judy in Indiana. This is Maurice in Portage, Michigan, Independent. Go ahead.
10: Good morning. I wish to talk about the subject called maintenance. We're hearing about this Kennedy Center and it's falling apart. Why is it falling apart? Basically, because the only thing those people are concerned about is salary, their own. I'm an ex-architect, retired. I have seen school board who ignored the fact that the roof leaked because they wanted to give a teacher's raise. And I can tell you that maintenance is the last thing any of these people we call politicians think about. Their only concern is their salary. Thank you very much. Have a good day.
0: The Kennedy Center is the subject of the lead story in today's New York Times. The headline, Kennedy Center, an oasis of art, wilts under Donald Trump. Documents show political capture included plans to unload much of the collection. If you want to read more of that story, again, in the pages of the New York Times. This is Vince in Orlando, Florida, Democrat. Vince, go ahead.
11: Yes, good morning. The lady a moment ago, I agree with that Trump did do an awful lot and is doing an awful lot. But I like to talk about how we always remind people about drinking responsibility. I think it's time to really put the emphasis on voting responsible. Just imagine if there is no more ICE, there is going to be open borders if the Democrats get control. They want to remove police, move the military. You're not going to need any more criminal lawyers or criminal judges. And by the way, you talk about affordability. Imagine what will happen to your insurance rates if there is no law and order in this country with open borders. Thank you.
0: That's Vince in Florida. This is James in San Diego. James, good morning.
12: Well, good morning. I'd like to talk about C-SPAN directly. On Labor Day, first of all, I'd like to explain my position. Your position is a fiduciary, in my opinion, and you pick the topics. That's like a stock that you want to talk about four or five times during the session. And I am the client. So as the client, I am speaking to you as a fiduciary. On Labor Day, you had the first Republican caller call in, and he asked you to research the sources of information that you provide us when we are talking about a topic that is under discussion. The second item that I'd like to talk about is that of voter fraud, which you had on yesterday as one of your main topics, the voter fraud issue. What you should have done, what I would have asked you to do as a fiduciary, is to point out to the person that said there's no voter fraud. If it is, it's minuscule. You should have played back what President Carter said, former President Carter said, when he was appointed to a commission to look into voter fraud. And he had a comment regarding mail-in ballots and how easily they were fraudable. That's what he said. Now, let's go to the governor of New Jersey on national TV, who stated that they had removed over 6,000 illegal voters from the rolls of New Jersey. Now, all states were asked to go to their voter rolls and to remove those that were not eligible to vote. She stated that they removed 6,000 voters in the state of New Jersey. 400 of them did, in fact, vote. But I don't hear 400 of them going to felony jail. And she also stated that 33 sections, districts, however, that had different ballots in New Jersey were voted on, and that those sections vote was either approved or disapproved by 10 or less votes. 10 or less votes. That should have been noted at that particular portion. Another portion of the comment.
0: James, I appreciate all the feedback. I also have a lot of people in open forum I want to get to. So I always appreciate your thoughts on how we do these segments. And we also try to do as often as possible open forum to let you bring up anything that you want to talk about, because we realize that the topics we may want to talk about over the course of a day are not always what you want to talk about. So that's why we do these segments. Appreciate the call in San Diego. This is Robert in Colonial Heights, Virginia, independent. Go ahead.
13: Good morning. The arch that Mr. Trump wants to build, I want to give my opinion on what I think he wants to do with it and why. I think he wants to use it naturally to the conversation about it to believe the Epstein thing, because I think he's been doing a lot of things to keep people from concentrating on that. But then again, he may want to get up there with the snipers and the other people up there to shoot Democrats and the
0: report. We're just not going to go there. This is Nancy in Myrtle Beach, South Carolina, Democrat. Go ahead.
14: Hi, John. I'm commenting on the media ban. I just have a question for the Republicans. If someone can answer, anyone can answer, but it's basically, do you think Trump should have banned any news media that report misinformation or lie? And if so, why not ban Fox and Newsmax? They are the only two news media that networks that were sued for lying. Fox paid like $700 million, Newsmax $70 million. I don't understand why CNN, MS Now, and I think the other one was
0: Politico,
14: right? When they report what they research and
0: Nancy got your point. Speaking of the White House, as we hit 9 a.m. on the East Coast, went ahead down Pennsylvania Avenue to the White House and take a look at the week ahead in a very busy week at the White House. We're joined by Washington Examiner White House reporter Mobinti Quashie. Mobinti Quashie, start on the president's schedule today. He'll be leaving the White House to head to New York. A somewhat surprising meeting, another meeting with Zohran Mamdani, the mayor of New York. Do we know the topic of that conversation or how that came up?
15: Yeah, so that wasn't a very surprising meeting to all of us here in Washington. We didn't realize until Mamdani's office announced that he would be meeting with Trump. And I should note that it's closed press, so none of us will know what's happening in the room until afterward. I would like to note that Trump has really toned down his attacks against Zohran Mamdani and has been willing to, you know, meet with Mamdani. This is the third time since Mamdani was elected into office that the two of them are meeting. And I
16: WCSPFM Washington.
15: It suggests that Trump is willing to work with someone who has, you know, slammed him and whom he has slammed. And so I assume with the UN General Assembly meetings happening this week, they'll be talking about that, about Iran, about Israel, and maybe even AI, because that's been a hot topic here in Washington.
0: Has the White House given any indication about what President Trump will talk about in his address to the UN? That's taking place tomorrow, correct?
15: Yes, we got a little bit of a preview last week. Basically, Trump is going to reiterate again that Iran cannot have a nuclear weapon. He is obviously going to talk about handling complex foreign wars. We already know that he is going to be meeting with Ukrainian President Zelensky on the sidelines while at the UNGA. The thing I think that's very notable is that Israeli Prime Minister Benjamin Netanyahu will be there, but we don't have a public meeting on the calendar for him and Trump. They've sort of been feuding since the Iran war launched and since Trump has been pushing a 20-point peace plan in Gaza, which he will be talking about during his speech at the UNGA on Tuesday.
0: And then on the Iran war, reporting from the New York Times that got a lot of attention about the president's back and forth on the issue of getting involved militarily, more militarily in Yemen at the request of Saudi Arabia. Have you heard anything on that? Has there been any response to that New York Times story that you've seen out of the White House?
15: Yeah, so this is a very tough week for Trump on the foreign affairs front. He is in an unpopular war, or unpopular war, I should say, with Iran. And that is probably leading him to not want to get involved with more conflicts in the Middle East. The American public is very upset over diesel prices, over gas prices. We're seeing Republicans start to break with him. And I just think that Trump did not want to weigh another military escalation so close to the midterms, even though the Saudis are a U.S. ally of ours.
0: And then come Wednesday and the balance of the week, the focus is on China, with that state dinner being the high point that's happening on Thursday night. What do we know about the meetings that the president will have with Chinese President Xi Jinping and what the agenda items are that both sides bring to this meeting at the White House?
15: Yeah, so, you know, President Trump and Xi Jinping, they're obviously going to be talking about AI. That's been a big issue for us here in Washington, in the U.S. We have senators like Ted Cruz saying we can't afford to give ground on AI because China will get the best of us. But also China, their economy is also struggling, and we are probably going to see them talk about AI. But I should say that just as Trump's visit to Beijing earlier this year didn't really result in any sort of breakthrough, I don't think we're going to see some sort of breakthrough between Trump and Xi Jinping this summit that we have this week. They're obviously going to be talking about the Iran war, but again, I don't think we will see any sort of breakthrough. I think it'll be more of a pomp and circus sort of visit where we get the state dinner and we have, you know, OpenAI, Sam Altman will be there, Jeff Bezos, Mark Zuckerberg. You know, we'll see these high-profile folks come to Washington for the state dinner, but I don't think we're going to see some sort of historic breakthrough this week.
0: Do we know more? You mentioned some of the guests. Has the guest list been released? That's always interesting for these state dinners on who gets invited, who comes over from Capitol Hill and that sort of thing.
15: Yeah, we have not gotten the guest list yet, but I suspect folks like House Speaker Mike Johnson will be there. I'm actually waiting to see if Senate Majority Leader John Thune will be there, because he and Trump have sort of had a very icy relationship in the last few months, and at the RNC midterm convention he was booed, so I'm very interested to see if he will be there as well.
0: Any other folks you're particularly watching as we wait to see, again, the pomp and circumstances, as you point out, that happens around these state dinners?
15: Yeah, can you repeat that for me one more time?
0: Who else are you watching for who may or may not be there?
15: Oh, okay, gotcha. Well, the other thing I'm also waiting to see about the pomp and circus for the state dinner is what cabinet members are there. We expect to see, you know, Vice President J.D. Vance, who is one of the current frontrunners for the 2028 presidential election. So it'll be interesting to see how Vance handles Xi Jinping, because he's been struggling by owning the Iran war. We might see Marco Rubio as well, Secretary of State.
0: Certainly a busy week. Is there anything that you know that's coming up on the White House agenda that we haven't gotten to over the course of this conversation?
15: Yeah, well, the big thing that's happening here today is that Politico, MS Now, and CNN, they, you know, notified the government that they're going to be suing them after losing their White House press passes here in Washington. That's been a big issue. They say it's a violation of the First Amendment, of the Constitution. We actually had Trump do a Truth Post social media post this morning where he basically said, it's not a violation, I just don't want fake news here. But the thing about covering Washington is that, you know, the laws precedent already shows that you're not really allowed to discriminate against journalists or outlets based on their ideology. So I suspect this will go to court, obviously, because they're filing a lawsuit. But I suspect that they will be reinstated, if not within the next couple of weeks, maybe the next couple of months.
0: What was the feeling for you and other White House reporters walking into the today in the wake of some of your colleagues getting their credentials pulled over the weekend?
15: Yeah, they got their credentials pulled, which is a bit shocking. It's a bit of an escalation. You know, the thing I find interesting is that the Trump administration, they repeatedly say we're the most transparent administration, especially in contrast to former President Joe Biden. But pulling three outlets' White House press badges, it's a very high-profile escalation. And, you know, there is some escalation or some speculation, I should say, that because things are not going well for Trump with the Iran war, with gas prices, with Republicans publicly breaking, that this is sort of a distraction that he might need to sort of take back the narrative that has not been good for him over the past couple of weeks.
0: Mobenty Kwashi is with the Washington Examiner, White House reporter there. WashingtonExaminer.com is where you can go to see her stories. We always appreciate your time, and good luck in a very busy week at the White House.
15: Thank
0: you. Taking your phone calls as we have a few minutes left in open forum, 202-748-8000 if you are a Democrat, 202-748-8001 if you're a Republican, 202-748-8002 if you're an independent, and also we will look for your text messages as well. 202-748-8003 is the number to call if you want to, or if you want to send us a text. That's a number to do it on. Some news out of the New York Stock Exchange today. According to the New York Stock Exchange, the U.S. Secretary of State, Marco Rubio, ringing the opening bell to kick off the day at the Stock Exchange. That comes ahead of, obviously, the president's speech to the United Nations. That is taking place tomorrow. We'll, of course, be covering it here on C-SPAN. And a few other items taking place today that you can watch on the C-SPAN networks. They include a discussion on press freedom. That's taking place at Thomas Jefferson's Monticello. Julia Woodruff is in that conversation, and we'll be covering it today at 6 p.m. Eastern on C-SPAN 2, C-SPAN.org, and our free C-SPAN Now app. And one more today, Democratic election lawyer Mark Elias joins NPR senior political contributor Ron Elving to discuss the upcoming midterm elections and legal issues surrounding voting and mail-in voting. We will show that at 6:30 p.m. Eastern here on C-SPAN, C-SPAN.org, and the free C-SPAN Now app. So plenty to keep you busy today, even though the House and Senate are not in. The Senate returns tomorrow. The House obviously gone until after the election. Your phone calls now. This is Charlene in San Bernardino, California. Democrat Charlene, go ahead.
17: Good morning, John.
0: Good morning.
17: I wanted to tell you, you know, you're my favorite host. And you're my favorite because I know you're Jewish. I can tell. Yeah. But I tell you,
0: Charlene, I'm not, but I'm not sure that my religion matters.
17: No, it doesn't matter. And I shouldn't have said that, and I'm sorry. But I like you very much because of the honesty. I like the fact that you push back on things that are not true. I, as a Native American in this country, we have too many people that have went to the top that are filled with lies, and it needs to be stopped. It needs to stop. They take an advantage of people that are uneducated. And it's the wealthy. It's those with wealth. They're taking advantage of them. You know, you heard Trump say you spell dumb without the B. It's those people, and they're his supporters. And for them to take advantage of them, those are the least of the.
0: All right. That's Charlene in California. This is Tony in the land of Lincoln, independent. Go ahead.
18: My question is, we keep putting these sanctions and everything on Iran, and we expect them to surrender and give in. With all these sanctions and everything, do we expect this country to forgive the U.S. for anything and everything that they have did, for killing some of their leaders and everything else, and you expect this country to give in? I would just like to know, what do you expect from this country after this is all over?
0: What do you expect, Tony? I think we lost Tony. This is David in Arlington, Virginia, independent. Go ahead.
19: Hey there. Just wanted to comment on your gentle exchange with your junior colleague from the Washington Examiner. It sounded like she was saying Trump and circus. And you repeated her comment and said pomp and circumstance. And I'm thinking to myself, maybe it is a circus. Maybe, you know, correct grammar aside, it is looking like a circus.
0: David,
19: what do you think of that?
0: Have you ever watched one of these state dinners? There is a lot of fanfare. There's a lot of ceremony at these things. I think that's what we were referring to there. These state dinners, from the arrival ceremonies to the formal photograph and walk that takes place through the White House and the toasts that happen that we know are going to happen as well. I think that's what we were referring to. What are your thoughts on these state dinners?
19: I'm with the Washington Examiner in viewing this one as more plump than pomp. And more circus than circumstance.
0: Why this one in particular? Why Xi Jinping and Donald Trump is the one that you think is more of that?
19: Just the general lack of integrity and the lack of integrity and respect for rule of law under the current administration is what has me thinking that, you know, this blowhard is all about. It's all for show, he's an empty suit, and we all see that now. Senator Sullivan is seeing that as his fight is looking increasingly tough because of his close association with the many escapades of Donald Trump.
0: David, on the state dinner, if you want to watch it, we are going to be covering it here on C-SPAN on Thursday night, and we will be talking a lot about China policy as we watch what we can see from the arrivals and the dinner and the toasts. We can all do that together on Thursday night. Hope you join us. This is Jack in Davenport, Iowa. Democrat, go ahead.
20: Good morning. I don't think CNN needs to worry about Donald Trump keeping him out of the press room. CNN needs to worry about moderate Democrats like we have here in Iowa who just tune off to CNN. CNN has been a flop for last 5 years. They're so New York oriented and so ingrained in New York thinking that moderate Democrats aren't getting through. And so we turn off to CNN. We just don't care about CNN. They are just as bad as Fox used to be. Fox used to do dirty things like running crawls underneath people talking. And CNN started doing that 5 years ago. CNN has lost moderate viewership.
0: And Jack, you would consider yourself one of those moderate Democrats?
20: Definitely. Jack, I feel sad that Amy Klobuchar is going to leave the Senate because she's running for governor. There used to be moderate Democrats, Scoop Jackson and John F. Kennedy. Now even Bobby Kennedy Jr. is in that middle ground.
0: Jack, can I ask you, how do you feel about Rahm Emanuel? I ask because he had a column last week in the Wall Street Journal. Democrats can win back the Midwest, even Ohio and Iowa, after trending Republican for years, are battlegrounds in the midterm elections. Ron Emanuel making the case that it's the moderate Democrats that are going to win back those states

0: momentum is right now?
1: Yes. Well, we have a couple good Democrats running for governor, and we're being embarrassed by the New York politicians that are messing up the country.
0: That's Jack in Davenport, Iowa. If you want to read that Rahm Emanuel column, it's from September 17th in the Wall Street Journal. Time for maybe one or two more phone calls. Let me go to Tony, Vero Beach, Florida, Republican. Go ahead.
2: Hey, yeah, I've been a Republican my whole life out here in Florida, and honestly, I think we just have had it too good for so long, and all these wrong decisions Trump has made have compounded on this country, and I think it's time to turn this country and make these people harder. We've had it good for too long, and if we can win this war in, like, Iran or Afghanistan, wherever, I think, I don't know, I'm glad I'm paying $6 a gallon. I think we can do worse, and I think we should do worse.
0: It's Tony in Florida. This is Pat in New York, independent. Last caller in open forum. Go ahead.
3: Good morning. Thanks for taking my call. Very quickly, if I can be frank, self-government in this country doesn't work. The percentage of effort on an average American citizen getting involved in government sausage making and the issues and in making decisions for the government or helping them make just doesn't happen. So the sad part is we need some kind of authority, some kind of authoritative control to lead us. And I don't mean the type that we have now. Obviously, that's a turnoff. But we need some kind of intelligence to lead us. We've been watching for 80 years the horrors of concentration camps repeated on television in Germany, yet we give bombs this week to $2 billion worth of heavy of money to buy heavy bombs for Israel, for people who don't even have kitchen utensils to eat their dinner or lunch, minus the food. The ecology is falling apart. We need to turn those windmills back on the East Coast to power 400,000 homes with solar, with wind power. Vegas is being powered. Half its power now is from solar panels.
0: Ask you, as you lay out this list of problems, you say self-government doesn't work because people haven't gotten involved. Have you gotten involved? Have you gotten involved in state, local, or federal government at all?
3: Excuse me?
0: Have you gotten involved? Have you run for office? Have you done that government sausage making, I think is how you described it.
3: Yes. Well, I mean, I haven't actually run for office. I don't even know how to do that. I don't know if I have the money, because you need a lot of money in this country to get any kind of real position. I mean, Mondani is the only one who seems to have pulled the rabbit out of the hat. But the thing is, AI and superintelligence doesn't scare me as much as American ignorance, which scares me. I think that's more of a fatal thing for us if we don't get involved. And I want to get involved. I really do. Again, I've talked to professors at universities. I've been on the air with other people. I've tried to call my representatives. I know what needs to be done, but if we don't have the power to make those decisions, to get involved, then we need a strong authoritative control. Governing means control.
0: Got your point. That's Pat in New York, our last caller in this open forum. Stick around. We've got about 40 minutes left this morning. In that time, we will be joined by Corey Shockey of the American Enterprise Institute. We will focus on the latest when it comes to Iran and Yemen and the Middle East. Stick around for that conversation. We'll be right back.

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1: 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And they're almost perfectly balanced. 28% conservative, 27% liberal or progressive, 41% moderate. 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
0: 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Washington Journal continues.
2: And we return now to the war with Iran. Our guest this morning is Corey Shockey, a senior fellow at the American Enterprise Institute who focuses on foreign affairs, defense policy. And Corey Shockey, what's the best way to describe the state of the conflict right now? Are we in some sort of cycle of escalation or de-escalation, or is this some sort of new phase as Yemen becomes an increasingly important front here?
3: So I think the best description is that the United States is losing the war against a minor military power in Iran. And the Iranians have, the Houthi aren't proxies of Iran, really. They're more like allies. When their interests converge, the Houthis take action. And the Houthis see an opportunity to kick Saudi Arabia, which has been working to uphold the government of Yemen. And so the Bab al-Mandeb is now actually in play, and Saudi pipelines are being attacked. The Saudis are now exporting oil at a lower rate than at any time in the last 32 years. And this occurs as most countries, including the United States and China, have been drawing down their energy reserves. So diesel and gas and oil are about to get a lot more expensive.
2: Can you explain why the Houthis are doing this now, what they've been doing over the course of the past 7 to almost 8 months here during this conflict, and what we need to know about their historic relationship with Saudi Arabia?
3: Well, in the first Trump administration, the Saudi Arabian government and the government of the United Arab Emirates worked together militarily to try and defeat the Houthi. And the United States was providing intelligence and weaponry to them, and then got concerned about a humanitarian crisis resulting. And we were disappointed with the extent of Saudi and Emirati precision in their military forces. So Congress and the administration cut off assistance to them, which dramatically assisted the Houthi cause. And they are now largely in control of the coastline of Yemen. And the Saudis attempted to move against the Houthi. The U.S. had moved against the Houthi for 2 months in the spring of 2025 and then got bored. The Trump administration got bored and made a deal with the Houthi not to attack American shipping, but left attacks on Saudi, Israeli, and other regional forces in place. And that's what we're seeing now, the Houthi and the Saudis going at each other and trying to break each other's willingness to try and control Yemen.
2: So a few reports as we try to get a sense of what's happening right now. So the New York Times has this story about the president going back and forth on whether to support Saudi Arabia and increasing their attacks on the Houthi in Yemen. There's that. Last week, the president told Axios that we're coming to a crossroads in this conflict, saying he has a big decision to make soon. And then yesterday, the president telling Fox News, my question is, if and when do I blow up the entire nation, saying that they better behave, the president weighing whether apparently to launch some sort of massive attack on Iran. How do you read all of that?
3: So I would take the two issues separately. First, the betrayal of commitment to Saudi Arabia is going to ring loudly, not just across the Middle East, but across American alliances, because the Saudis are generally appreciated to have one of the best relationships with Donald Trump. And yet, despite the direct Houthi attacks on oil infrastructure and on Saudi Arabia more broadly, Donald Trump has declined to have American assistance to Saudi Arabia. That will make America's allies all over the place really nervous about whether any agreement with the Trump administration is reliable.
2: And apparently it was a direct request from the Saudi Crown Prince, if, again, this is the reporting from the New York Times, according to sources that they have.
3: Yeah, and it sounds like the president vacillated, going back and forth, getting targeting and weaponeering started.
2: To the point of coming back early from Camp David on Saturday.
3: Exactly. And so the unreliability of any decision by the Trump administration is ringing loudly in the ears of American allies. On the second issue, what was the second issue?
2: The president weighing whether to launch some sort of massive attack on Iran.
3: How many times has President Trump said this already and not done it? We're in the dozens at least. And it's hard to see how the American military could carry out civilization-destroying attacks, either ethically or practically. And so this is President Trump grandstanding, as he's so good at winning a news cycle without taking any action.
2: President Trump is very much going to be in the news cycle tomorrow when he speaks before the United Nations. What are you expecting?
3: I expect him to go after the International Criminal Court, which has been a priority of Trump foreign policy, and to, in general, talk about a lot of things that other nations don't care that much about, which is American domestic issues.
2: How much do you think he's going to talk about Iran?
3: Probably a lot, probably unreliably. Namely, we're in a really weird place where the Houthi and the Iranian Revolutionary Guard Corps are more reliable sources of accurate information than the President of the United States.
2: What's an example of that?
3: The number of times President Trump has said we're winning the war or have won the war in Iran, or that the Straits of Hormuz are open, or that Iran has no military capacity to fight back, none of which are true.
2: What is the status of the Straits of Hormuz?
3: Straits of Hormuz are open intermittently when the United States is helping ships transit it, but it's definitely not open. This is not freedom of the seas, freedom of navigation, which the United States has supported for 250 years.
2: Cory Shockey is our guest this morning with us for about the next half hour till our program ends at 10 a.m. Eastern. And we're taking your phone calls on phone lines split as usual by Democrats, Republicans, and Independents. 202-748-8000 for Democrats, Republicans, 202-748-8001, Independents, 202-748-8002. Right now at the New York Stock Exchange, the Secretary of State, Marco Rubio, is opening the day at the Stock Exchange ahead of this General Assembly meeting in New York with the United Nations. Can you talk about his role, the Secretary of State's role, when it comes to the Iran conflict, relations with Saudi Arabia, all these issues that we've been discussing?
3: One of the things that is most striking about Secretary of State Rubio is how little time and visibility he is spending as the Secretary of State. He's not the negotiator with either the Iranians or American allies. It appears to me that he is much more doing the job as national security advisor. And again, there doesn't appear to be much of a policy-making process in the Trump administration. And so he is doing his job as national security advisor, predominantly talking with the president, rather than running an interagency process or being the face abroad of American diplomacy.
2: Yesterday, one of the faces on the Sunday shows of the American diplomacy and when it comes to Iran was United Nations, U.S. Ambassador to the United Nations, Michael Walls. Michael Walls was speaking on CNN's State of the Union about the state of the conflict. He was speaking with Dana Bash. This is about 90 seconds of that conversation. Want to show it to our viewers.
4: Well, I think the time with the president's strategy and Operation Economic Fury is on the president and on the United States side. The blockade is in place. You just heard the CENTCOM commander, Admiral Bradley Cooper, announce a milestone of over 1 billion barrels of oil have been escorted by our great U.S. Navy from our Gulf allies out to global markets, but not a drop of Iranian oil is coming out. And we're seeing the results of Operation Economic Outcast, led by Scott Bessent, our Treasury Secretary. The Iranian rial, their currency, just tanked below 2 million rials to the dollar. Inflation is spiking. Their foreign currency reserves are down, and they are not getting revenue. Even the little bit of oil they're getting out over land.
5: On our side,
4: the banks, aren't sending it back in. So what's that?
5: When you say, so you say time is on our side, that means that yes, it could keep going till 2029?
4: I wouldn't necessarily put a timeline on it, but I think the president is focused on his clear objectives, that Iran will never have a nuclear weapon, and that they are welcome to come back to the table when they're ready to negotiate in good faith. And meanwhile, maximum pressure will stay in place on the regime's economy. And I'll remind everyone that IRGC controls over 40% to 50% of the Iranian economy. So this is directly affecting their military capabilities to terrorize the region and the world.
2: Corey Shockey, that's a very different view of this conflict than you described earlier, describing it as almost a regime on the verge of crumbling from the inside.
3: Yeah, I think the sand is running through the hourglass for both the U.S. and Iran. The constraint on the United States is munitions, magazines, and the wear and tear on the American Navy to keep this campaign up. And the constraint on the Iranians is principally economic at this point. But remember, the Iranian government killed more than 30,000 of its own people in the month of January alone. It's hard for me to see how an economic program is going to dent that constraint. Their willingness to terrorize their own people, it is their guardian against economic pressure. The other thing is that we didn't have an integrated policy, an integrated strategy for achieving the president's objectives. The objectives themselves were all over the map. And there was no, we've turned to an economic strategy when our military alone strategy wasn't working. And we're not willing to sanction Chinese banks, which is a major source of access for the Iranians. So until we're actually willing to slam our foot on the brakes economically, I don't think it's likely that time is on America's side.
2: Do you see any indication that sanctioning Chinese banks is something that's on the agenda for this week when President Xi comes into town?
3: No. President Trump is much more interested in a positive relationship with Chinese Premier Xi Jinping than he is on any kind of economic or technological constraints on China.
2: Corey Shockey, taking your questions and comments via phone calls, via text messages, via social media. We'll look for all of them as we hear from Ben in Fort Covington, New York, line for Democrats. Ben, go ahead. Ben, you with us this morning? You got to stick by your phone, Corey Shockey, as we see if Ben is still with us this morning. What is your expectation for how this all ends? Is this something that drags on for another 8 months? What's your best guess right now?
3: My best guess is that it continues like a low-grade fever with occasional spikes of increased strikes by either Iran or the United States, because I think I don't see any overlap in the political objectives that would allow negotiation to be useful. Also, we have twice attacked Iran when negotiations were ongoing, and so that's going to make war termination a lot more challenging. I think President Trump's choices have trapped him between the humiliation of losing a war against Iran or a dramatic escalation that would change the political dynamic, and I don't see the president willing to tolerate either of those outcomes, which I think drives us to a continuation of the present.
2: Did you ever think there was a moment where we could win this war, and what constitutes victory, I guess maybe is a better question.
3: So I would separate the 25 military campaign from the 2026 military campaign. The 2025 campaign, which was focused much more narrowly on the Iranian nuclear program, I think was reasonably successful. The 2026 campaign, because it was ill-defined, because we didn't do the hard work of getting allies involved, getting support from the American public, being clear about our objectives and their centrality to American national security, the 2026 campaign is sloppy and largely ineffective, I think.
2: Question from Mark on X. What would have happened in the future if Trump had not invaded Iran? Would they have developed a nuclear weapon? Would they have used it on both Israel and the United States?
3: I do think the Iranians have ambitions of a nuclear weapon, of possessing a nuclear weapon. And I do think it's important for the United States and other countries to prevent that. I think Iran will continue to have that ambition as long as the Iranian Revolutionary Guard Corps controls the government. And so ideology really matters. We wouldn't be fearful of Sweden having a nuclear weapon. We are fearful of Iran having a nuclear weapon. And that's because of the nature of the Iranian government. So I think constraining the Iranian nuclear program is important for as long as this type of government continues to govern Iran.
2: This is Ed in South Haven, Michigan. Try that line for Democrats again. Go ahead.
6: Yeah, good morning, John. Appreciate you taking my call. I think Corey Shaky is just spot on. Everything is just hits it on the nail. And my kind of question or concern, every time that our president misleads the American people, the Democrats push back, but at no time since day one do the Republicans. And it's really tough. I mean, we're still getting calls on how he's the greatest president. And I always put comments on my phone on Facebook Republican leadership. That's the biggest oxymoron there's ever been now. But I just want to give kudos to your guest. I've been watching for 10, 12 years, and I think she's the best that I've ever seen on your show.
3: Wow, thank you. What a nice compliment.
2: Let me turn from Iran for a second to Ukraine. President Trump, we have reports that he's going to be meeting with Volodymyr Zelensky at this UN conference that's taking place tomorrow. What are your expectations for what's happening in that conversation, what the asks may be here?
3: My expectation is that President Trump will continue what he has done for the last 19 months, which is pressure Ukraine, the victim of Russia's aggression, rather than pressuring Russia. I mean, if Russia stops fighting in Ukraine, the war ends. If Ukraine stops fighting for their sovereignty, Ukraine ends. And President Trump really doesn't appear to understand that. It is such a mystery to me why he has taken Russia's side in this fight when the ethics and the international relations of it are so clearly on Ukraine's side.
2: This is Doug in California, Republican. Doug, go ahead.
7: Yes, this is related to your mentioning President Xi's visit. I know that you've written about support for Taiwan in the past. What do you see about the president's position on support for Taiwan and what concerns over whether he would be willing to abandon Taiwan to China?
3: I think Americans and Taiwanese and interested allies should be very concerned about President Trump's potential willingness not just to abandon Taiwan, but to use assistance to Taiwan as a bargaining chip in negotiations with Xi Jinping. The president has delayed the arms sales to Taiwan, and he's talking about Taiwan as a bargaining chip. So Congress has an important role to play here in constraining the president's ability to not execute congressional action in support of Taiwan.
2: You talk about delaying arms sales to Taiwan at a time when you're talking about an active shooting war against Iran and concerns about limitations of munitions, that is one thing that is going to determine how long that we can go in Iran. Wouldn't we just expect that there would be limits on arms sales to other countries if we're in an active shooting war?
3: The kinds of weapons we would provide to Taiwan are not the kinds of weapons that Ukraine needs from us. So there's not direct comparability in arms sales across the board. So I think we need to be cautious in saying the United States has no ability to uphold its security commitments around the world. The other thing is, there is a way to solve this problem, and it's not just increased American production, but it's creating an allied consortium where we license friendly and trusted countries to also produce the weapons that we and they need. We need to expand the aperture on production of important munitions.
2: What did you think of the Greenland deal, the editorial board of the Wall Street Journal today calling it, in the end, a good deal? Non-NATO countries won't be able to have a base on the island?
3: So this deal is simply a continuation of arrangements we have had with Denmark and Greenland since 1951. And we could have, as the Wall Street Journal points out, we could have had all of these things without threatening our allies and calling NATO's Article 5 into question. So it was an unnecessarily belligerent approach to a friendly ally who would have given us everything we ultimately ended up with if we had just asked nicely.
2: What do you think our relationship right now is with our NATO allies? How would you describe it?
3: I think it's very tenuous. I mean,
2: is NATO on the verge of ending somehow?
3: No, because I think neither Europeans nor the United States have a better option than cooperating with each other. But we're being terrible allies right now, and we are increasing the likelihood that Russia or China, or Russia and China, test the commitments that we and our European allies have made to each other by the reckless and erratic behavior of the Trump administration.
2: Back to your phone calls. This is George in Fairview, Pennsylvania. Democrat, go ahead.
8: Yes, good morning. Love your host. Love C-SPAN. I just want to ask a question about the number of people always that is told us that have died from the Iranian state-sponsored government during that uprising. She said 30,000. Our own department here, our own government, it was reporting 2,000 to 3,000 back then. There was a gentleman that was from Iran, a state official that came out adamantly saying, look, we did kill people. It was 3,100. I'm not here to say that 3,000 lives are not important, but how does this young lady document 30,000 graves? What makes you say 30,000 when, in fact, their own government came out and said 3,100, and you just said yourself that we get better information from them than we do from our own administration? So please document how you say 30,000.
2: Got your point, George. Korshaki.
3: So news reporting and intelligence reporting on the Iranian figures. I have not seen a 3,000 number. The estimates in news reporting and in publicly released intelligence assessments are between 30 and 40,000 in the month of January alone.
2: And when we talk about those intelligence estimates, is this open source? Where, how do we?
3: It's news reporting that intelligence, Western intelligence agencies have provided.
2: This is Thomas in Houston, Independent. Go ahead.
9: Hey, how are you guys doing this morning? I don't know how much of a historian you are on Iran, but the Supreme Leader had a fatwa, in other words, a mandate against nuclear weapons. And it was so surprising when Israel attacked Iran. It seemed like Trump was caught off guard. You know, he was like, you know, like, what happened, you know? And so I'm wondering, does Trump, is the dog wagging the tail or the tail wagging the dog? And listen, where is the Lincoln aircraft carrier, and how the troops are doing? Because I have a granddaughter. She's in the Navy. So I know how the families feel out there. And how many bases were actually hit? And what is the true...
2: Well, Thomas, you've got a lot of questions there. Which one do you want to pick up on?
3: So I'll pick up a couple of them. First, on the USS Lincoln, they have been at sea for over 300 days. And Navy cruises serve the national interest and the people of the Navy best when they are six-month cruises, not year-long cruises. And so you're right to be concerned about families and about readiness and resilience with the extended cruises. One of the reasons Navy ships have had their cruises extended is exactly the reason you raised. Successful Iranian attacks on naval bases in the Middle East, American naval bases in the Middle East, have required the United States Navy to operate from Diego Garcia, more than 3,000 nautical miles away. So that's extended the cruising time. There have been lots of successful attacks on American bases throughout the Middle East. And one of the things that is both surprising and disappointing is that we were not better prepared for the risks of Iran effectively attacking American military facilities in the region. And they've done an enormous amount of damage, and we should have anticipated and planned for that. Aircraft should have been in hardened hangars, not sitting out on tarmac, for example. So I think you raise interesting and important questions.
2: The caller saying he wasn't sure how much of a historian you are, very much a historian, including a history of civil-military relations in the United States. Your most recent book, The State and the Soldier, explain what civil-military relations are like right now in the United States and how it's changed over the course of time that you study in this book.
3: Yeah, so I start with George Washington and move forward. And because the question that the book sets out to answer is, how is a country founded in fear of a standing army come to think of our military as a major bulwark of democracy? And we have had the good fortune that not once in 250 years has anyone in the American military tried to organize military forces to attack the government or capture a democratic government. And it's deeply ingrained in the American military that they are subservient to civilian control. What is creating...
2: And this is not a normal thing in history when you look
3: at
2: other countries.
3: It's a very rare thing, right? George Washington famously says in 1783 that we yearn to be the first army in 1,000 years that isn't a threat to democracy. And that is what the American military became. But now we're seeing enormous pressure from the civilian side, and not just from the Trump administration, from members of Congress, from the Biden administration. Remember, President Biden had two uniformed Marines standing in the picture behind him when he made his speech in Philadelphia
2: about
3: democracy.
2: With the red lighting back there.
3: Exactly right. And so civilians need to be more respectful of the norms of leaving the military out of our febrile domestic politics.
2: What was the most important moment for ingraining that in U.S. military culture? Was it that moment where George Washington is addressing his subordinates as they're trying to get him to take over the government?
3: Okay, I love that you know that. It's the Newburgh mutiny, or
2: where he
3: potential
2: puts on his glasses.
3: Mutiny. Exactly, and says, I have grown old and nearly blind in service of my country. But he did two other things that are really important. Three other things. First, he rejected Alexander Hamilton's request that he march the army on Philadelphia and threaten Congress. And he famously wrote in response to Hamilton, an army is a very dangerous instrument to play with. The second important thing he did was call his officers together at Newburgh and station 240-pound, 6'4", Major General Henry Knox at the door to take into custody.
2: He was the artillery officer, right?
3: Exactly, to take into custody for court-martialing anyone who wouldn't sign an oath of allegiance to the Continental Congress. And the third thing he did was acknowledge Congress is terrible at their job. But that is not the basis of our military subordination. It's about who we are as a military that are comfortably subservient to civilian control. The civilians don't even have to be good at their part of the bargain to merit that from the American military. And that's the foundational principle.
2: But the fourth thing was putting on those glasses and pulling on the heartstrings of their loyalty to him.
3: It was an saying, elegant political touch.
2: Mm-hmm. You talk about this in the book, The State and the Soldier. This is Mercy, with just a few minutes left as we talk with Corey Shockey this morning. Mercy's in Nebraska, independent. Mercy, go ahead.
10: Hi, Hi. Thank you for taking my call. And thank you for everything that you've said so far, because I agree with everything on everything. It's what my friends and I have been talking about here. It's truly nice to see this being said out loud. So my question is, as citizens, as civilians, I know what I'm doing. I've run for office a couple times, politically, acted locally. Right, we're doing the fight here. So what else can we do? Because with Congress not holding our military accountable, and everything that has happened, and the position we are in, I'm getting worried out here, guys. So do you have any advice for people like me, just hoping that something actually works? Because I have faith in the Constitution. I've loved everything you said. What can we do?
3: So I think it's really important not to give in to a feeling of isolation, and that people upholding the constitutional order in the United States aren't doing it by themselves. So in addition to voting and running for office, which you admirably have done, support civil society groups like Protect Democracy or Vote Vets, people who are organizing like-minded people to uphold the constitutional processes and ensure their transparency and accountability.
2: Aubrey on X has this question. Do you have anything to say about the president's attacks on American legacy media, or any comments on the Trump White House and DOD suppressing statistics on military fatalities and wounded from this war?
3: I do have something to say about both of those things. They are terrible. I think every news organization should be boycotting White House events and White House press briefings until the president lifts his restrictions on participation of disfavored media outlets. And I am thrilled that the three most recently targeted are suing the President of the United States to uphold the First and Fifth Amendments. I think that's really important.
2: And what about on statistics on fatalities and wounded?
3: Yeah, I mean, Secretary Hegseth has been at war against transparency in the department. He tried to throw journalists out of the Pentagon writ large. He tries to restrict their access. The American system works best with maximum information from the government so that we, the people, and the Congress can hold the administration accountable.
2: Time for maybe one or two more calls this morning. This is Alice in Colorado, Republican. Alice, go ahead.
11: Yes. This is Alice. Am I talking to you, John?
2: Yes, ma'am. What's your question or comment?
11: Yes, I'm a Republican. I'm conservative. I think that Corey is a wonderful, wonderful guest. I listen to all the media except I don't listen to media. I try to listen to all the media, regular media, and then also the cable stations. But I can make my own judgments, and I really believe that President Trump talks nonsense when he says that the strait is open, or that he's winning the war, and that they're begging to make a deal. I just, it's so embarrassing that he's our president.
2: Alice, and, are you a Republican who voted for Donald Trump any of the three times that he's run?
11: Soda, thank you.
2: Alice, you still with us? That's Alice in Colorado. I think she hung up. Just about 5 minutes left this morning. Any more thoughts on what could be happening with U.S. allies and the United Nations this week on these sort of sidebar conversations? Mm-hmm. We talked about Marco Rubio. We talked about the president, all eyes on that speech. What else are you going to be watching for?
3: I'm going to be watching for Canadian Prime Minister Mark Carney's speech. I think Canada has been subject of particular threats and depredations by the Trump administration. The disrespect of calling him a governor rather than a head of state, that kind of belligerent nonsense, I think is incredibly damaging. And what's interesting is Mark Carney, from a relatively weak position, a middle power without much defense heft, is actually organizing other free societies. He said in a speech to, I think it was the European Parliament last week, that we're experiencing an enormous storm, meaning American foreign policy, and that a single tree will get knocked over, but a forest will not. So he's trying to organize America's closest friends into alignment to resist the pressures that the Trump administration economically, politically, and militarily are bringing to bear against our closest friends in the world.
2: What does it mean that he's trying to strengthen that relationship specifically to the EU in some sort of formal way?
3: Yeah, so there's no actual associate membership in the EU. They're trying to figure it out. But both Canada and the countries of the European Union are thinking similarly of the need for closer cooperation and deeper cooperation in order to resist American weaponization of our economy and our security relationships.
2: Before you go, are you writing another book?
3: I am. I'm writing a book on why it is so hard for dominant militaries to win wars since 1945.
2: Do you know the answer to that question yet?
3: Yes, bad strategy is the answer.
2: And when are we going to see the full book on that?
3: It'll be a while.
2: Corey Shockey is with the American Enterprise Institute, a senior fellow there. For much more on her writing, AEI.org. Also, the book from last year, The State and the Soldier, A History of Civil-Military Relations in the United States. Thanks so much for the time.
3: It was a great pleasure.
2: That's going to do it for us. A reminder, some programs this afternoon for you to watch here on the C-SPAN networks. The House and Senate are not in. The Senate's back tomorrow, but today, 6 p.m. Eastern, journalist Judy Woodruff and New York Times columnist Jamelle Bouie discuss their experiences covering politics in America. They'll talk about the evolving media landscape. They are certain to talk about this lawsuit against the Trump administration by Politico, MS Now, and CNN. That's happening at Thomas Jefferson's Monticello, 6 p.m. Eastern. 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Later today, Democratic election lawyer Mark Elias joins NPR senior political reporter Ron Elving to discuss the upcoming midterm elections. That's 6:30 p.m. Eastern on C-SPAN, also on cspan.org and the free C-SPAN Now app. That's going to do it for us this morning. We'll, of course, be back here tomorrow morning. It is 7 a.m. Eastern. It is 4 a.m. Pacific. In the meantime, have a great Monday.

0: Imagine this. You've just been elected to the House of Representatives. 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
5: AP News, I'm Marcela Sanchez. Media outlets banned from the White House say they've filed a lawsuit. AP correspondent Jennifer King has more.
6: CNN, MS Now, and Politico issued a joint statement saying they're suing after their reporters were denied access at the White House. They say, left unchallenged, it presents a threat to press freedom and the public's right to independent journalism. President Trump said Friday he was barring the outlets because of reporting he found to be fake news.
7: I don't think somebody should be allowed to come in and write fake stories.
6: The reporters' entry badges were disabled on Saturday. MS Now reporter Akayla Gardner describes how she was turned away.
8: I want to say not just me, but also our photographer had their badge taken this morning, of course, after President Trump made clear that he wants to ban MS Now, CNN, and Politico.
6: The head of the White House Correspondents Association is calling on the administration to immediately restore access. Jennifer King, Washington.
5: President Trump is meeting with New York City Mayor Zoran Mamdani today when Trump travels to the city for the upcoming UN General Assembly. The meeting will be held at Gracie Mansion, the official mayoral residence. Trump says the massive arch he wants to build between the Lincoln Memorial and Arlington National Cemetery would become a top-grade military complex. It would be able to host drones and snipers while storing ammunition. The arch, like the president's other projects, faces legal challenges. The Pentagon says it had no information beyond the president's statement. A family representative says Presley Gerber, the son of supermodel Cindy Crawford and businessman Randy Gerber, died yesterday at the age of 27. Online records of the Los Angeles County Medical Examiner say he died at a rehabilitation facility. U.S. stocks are climbing along with markets worldwide. The price for a barrel of Brent oil fell back toward $100. More stories at apnews.com. This is AP News.
4: And this is C-SPAN Radio. Candidate for U.S. Senate in Michigan, Mike Rogers, held a press conference on health care policy in Taylor, Michigan on Saturday. Mike Rogers is running against Democratic candidate Abdul El-Sayed in an election which the nonpartisan Cook Political Report and Inside Elections both rate as a toss-up.
9: All right, we're going to go
10: ahead and
9: get started now.
10: Are we ready?
9: Okay, so hello everyone and thank you for being here today. I'm Michigan State Representative Jamie Thompson. But before I ever served in the legislature, I served patients as a nurse. And that means that I had bedside care with patients and families during some of the most difficult times in their lives. I've administered medication. I've dressed their wounds. I've helped heal them after knee replacement, hip replacement, and I've performed CPR to save their lives. Today, I bring this experience with me to Lansing, where today I serve as vice chair of the health policy. I think about patients when we talk about healthcare. So when politicians start talking about completely restructuring our healthcare system in America, I don't just hear talking points. I think about what that's going to do, not only to the healthcare workers providing the healthcare, but to the patients. Right now, the Democrats want the government to control our healthcare. And that's why Abdul Al-Sayed's Medicaid for All plan concerns me so deeply. Americans are losing trust in our government. Today, we are at an all-time low. Why would we give the responsibility of our health care over to the government? Abdul wants to dramatically expand the health care, the government's role in our health care system. How does that make sense? Make that make sense. He'll tell you that this will mean that everyone has insurance. But an insurance card is not the same thing as health care. Health care means getting an appointment when you need it, having enough nurses at the bedside. And here in Wayne County, we have a huge issue. We have a public-controlled government community mental health where families that have autistic children can't get access to care for those patients and their children. Patients will wait, providers will become overwhelmed, and the people that need this care are going to suffer the most. And here's something else that Michigan deserves to know. Abdul wants to put every American in a Medicare for All system, but his own wife, a practicing psychiatrist, whose private practice has opted out of Medicare. Her practice doesn't participate in Medicare and operates outside of insurance networks. Now, she's entitled to make that decision as a physician, but if Medicare isn't the right system for their own family's medical practice, why would Abdul want to make that the system that's supposed to work for the entire country? Why should Michigan patients and doctors be forced into the system and his own household has not chosen that system for their family? We absolutely need to fix healthcare. It's broken and it's destroyed, but we can fix it without going to a far extreme. We have done things here in the State House to address those issues, and as Vice Chair of Health Policy, we're working on those issues. We passed House Bill 5455 that was signed by the governor earlier this year that expanded access to physicians through a physician's compact so that patients have access to a physician when they need it. We also passed House Bill 4246, which would create a similar nurse licensure compact with other states. That passed over a year ago. That is still sitting in the Senate because Senate Democrats refused to vote on it. Actually, coming up earlier later in the week, I'm going to be giving testimony on my own legislation that actually is going to give nurse preceptor educators a tax credit so that we have the more ability to train these nurses and get more nurses into the field here in the state of Michigan. There are real solutions, but Medicare for All is not the solution. It is a bigger problem that we're going to be looking at. Handing out free health care without addressing the actual price of health care is going to be a recipe for higher taxes and lower outcomes and lower quality. Socialized medicine and socialism as a whole used to be a small talking point that just the far left of the Democrat Party used to talk about. Something we would never imagine actually being the number one platform they're riding on. Socialized medicine does not allow for quality, patient-centered care. As a nurse, I know that, and you're going to hear from physicians today that know that as well. This is how we reform healthcare. We make it more affordable, we make it more transparent, more accountable, and we allow patients and doctors to remain at that center of that care. And the interesting thing is, we have heard Democrats on the far left talk about transitioning young children, minors, and they will tell you, well, it's not the government's role to say what happens to that child. That's between the parent and the doctor if they want to take an uninformed, underage child and transition them into a different gender. But then when we talk about them doing the same thing with our health care, when we're trying to say patients and doctors need to be at the center of that health care, they tend to disagree. That's hypocrisy at the greatest. I've cared for these patients. I've worked in the hospitals. I've worked alongside nurses and healthcare workers, and I know how important it is that we get this right. House Republicans know this as well, and we're working at it at the state level, and we know that Mike Rogers understands this too. So, without further ado, it is my honor to introduce a leader with a real plan for Michigan's working families, Michigan's next senator, Mike Rogers.
2: Good to see you. Well, thanks, Jamie, and thank you for all of the work that you are doing up at the state legislature to try to get this right. And for your area here in more ways than healthcare. So thank you very, very much for standing tall for those folks. Yeah, isn't she great? All right. You know, and just to draft in on some of what Jamie was saying. I just can't think of a more important issue to the people of Michigan than health care, their costs, their rising costs, and how we get to the bottom of this. The way we don't do it is blow up the system that we have. We fix the system that we have. We go to open books to make sure that hospital folks know and understand what the costs are so that when patients shows up, they understand what their costs are doing. That we have a way to save on prescription drugs, much like TrumpRx has been doing, bringing down prescription drug prices. I think there's even more that we can do there. And if you pay for care and pay for insurance, you get coverage. The denial rates and the increase of denial rates, when what my patient needs is going up, we think that's going to improve care, and with the other things we talk about is going to reduce the cost of care. Here's the, yeah, you bet. Thanks. Here's what's so concerning about this. The government's going to give you something. They have to take it away from someone else. We have about 5 million Michigan families who have private insurance in this state. That goes away under Medicare for All. They take
4: Republican candidate for U.S. Senate from Michigan, Mike Rogers.
2: Insurance away, including your doctors and your networks and all of that, and they give it to the government. There's about 2.5 million Michigan citizens who are on Medicare. They've paid their entire life into this system. Now they have it. They're not working. They're in the retirement age, or at least their revenue is or income is much, much less. And they're going to lose the Medicare that you see that they have today. It can't stay the same. You know, the estimates are that this is going to cost in excess of $4 trillion. Guess what? People pay for that. You can't, there's not enough billionaires in the world to pay that $4 trillion every year. It comes out of people who work for a living. So that FICA tax that you see that we all joke about, who is this FICA and why is he taking so much of my money? Guess what? That has to go up four or five times for average workers in order for this to be paid for. And Abdul believes that illegal immigrants should also get this new Medicare for All. So all of these seniors paid their life, worked all this life, paid that that FICA tax their entire working career, now have to get at the back of the line, and you have illegals standing in front of them on a system where doctors are overwhelmed. And by the way, we're worried that doctors are going to leave the system because they're not going to have the same kind of compensation you see today. And this whole system of Medicare and Medicaid only works because those 5 million people who have private health care pay more for the same services to supplement the fact that the Medicare system doesn't pay doctors what the costs are. So think about that. Now you're going to have to assume all of those costs. It all gets shoved to working people and middle-class families, and they're not going to get the care that they need. I'm a cancer survivor, so this is all pretty sensitive to me. I know we're going to hear from another cancer survivor today. Abdul talks a lot about wanting a system that looks like Canada. Okay. He says, matter of fact, you can't enjoy the American dream. If you want to enjoy the American dream, move to Canada. My argument is he should move to Canada. I mean, he might have better health care there. Here's the thing. When you get diagnosed with cancer in Canada, between diagnosis and treatment is now about 27 weeks. 27 weeks. It's less than a month here. So you're going to hand off this system that needs some help. It is broken. We have ways to fix it. Versus give everything, all your data, all your personal data, all your choices, your choice of a doctor, all that goes away so that you can have this Medicare for All. It's a little suspect to me that this is an interesting trend for Mr. Abdul. The largest campaign contributor to his campaign also benefits from Medicare processing in a clinic that he has. So more Medicare, more money for the Abdul's family, for sure. You start peeling this onion back, it starts to look pretty ugly in a hurry. When you're talking about taking away UAW healthcare, when I was growing up, That Blue Cross card was gold. I mean, you saw people who had that Blue Cross card. You thought, man, we've made it, right? My dad was a teacher. He had good health care because they negotiated for it in their union contract. Well, think of all those UAW workers who are now, with these platinum cards, going to have to give that up to the United States government for processing. I'm telling you, so many people will lose in Medicare for All, and that does not mean good health care. It just means Medicare for all. It doesn't mean health care for all, for sure. He wants Medicare for all. I want Medicare for seniors. They've earned it. They've worked for it. Let's improve it. Let's get it going. I'm going to go ahead and turn this over. I know, Jamie, you have some other folks that you want to get involved into this. I just have one little last bit I want to say, if I may. You know, recently it came out that Abdul was, I thought, disparaging to women who suffer breast cancer because he called them privileged in some way, that we would spend this money on breast cancer research. That's a slap in the face to tens of thousands of Michigan women who get diagnosed with breast cancer every year. I'm starting to believe he lacks the maturity to be a United States senator. And I think that, yeah, you bet. Jamie, I'm going to turn it back over to you. You can introduce
9: yourself. Thank you so much. Okay, bear with me for a moment here. So we have some wonderful people speaking today. The first one that I want to introduce, her name is Cherie Bernard. Cherie is a Michigan resident whose personal health care journey has given her firsthand experience with the importance of timely, consistent access to quality medical care. She developed a lifelong medical condition that requires continued care from doctors and specialists that she trusts. Her experience has made her understand that protecting this patient-doctor relationship and actually ensuring that patients have access to this is a deep priority of hers, as well as many Michiganders across the state. So, Cherie, with that, would you like to please tell your story?
3: Thank you.
9: Let me find your notes right here.
3: Good afternoon. My name is Cherie Bernhard, and for me, healthcare isn't political, it's personal. I suffered through 5 miscarriages before I was finally diagnosed and able to receive the treatment I needed. A serious vaccine reaction left me with a lifelong medical condition, including issues with blood clots. So when I talk about access to healthcare, I'm not talking about something hypothetical. I'm talking about my life. I depend on doctors and specialists who know me, know my medical history, and understand the complexities of my condition. I've spent years building relationships with the people I trust with my care. That's why Abdul Al-Sayed's Medicare for All plan terrifies me. I cannot afford a healthcare system that causes longer waits for critical care or losing access to the doctors I rely on for help. For someone with my medical history, disruptions in care aren't simply an inconvenience. They could have devastating consequences. I know our healthcare system needs to work better. I know families need more affordable care. But the answer is not taking away choices from patients like me.

0: me. My health care decisions should remain between me and my doctor, the doctors I trust, not Abdul Al-Sayed and the government-rationed health care he promotes. I'm supporting Mike Rogers because his health care plan focuses on making care more affordable and accessible while holding insurance companies accountable when they delay or deny a patient's care. That's the kind of health care reform Michigan families deserve, and Mike Rogers is the senator we need to get it done.
1: Thank you, Cherie, and thank you for telling your story, because I know that you are just one of hundreds of thousands of Michiganders and those across this country that have experienced what you've experienced. So our next speaker is actually a very good friend of mine and a local doctor from Flat Rock. Dr. Patterson is a Michigan family medicine physician who cares for patients throughout every stage of their life, focusing on the whole person, which we want in healthcare. We want to be treated holistically. Again, quality, patient-centered care, not government-controlled health care. Treating the whole person rather than treating individual symptoms or conditions. His practice is built around developing lasting relationships with his patients and their families, understanding their lifelong health care needs, and ensuring that they have access to quality care when they need it. His experience treating patients firsthand has made protecting the doctor-patient relationship most important in his practice. He understands improving access to affordable, effective health care with central priorities, and he is honored to speak in support of fixing our health care system and not actually going to the far-left radicalism of socialized medicine that, again, does not work and will not work for Michigan families. Thank you, Dr. Patterson.
2: All right. Thank you for inviting me today. I'm Dr. David Patterson. I practice family medicine, and unlike Abdul Sayed, I'm a board-certified residency-trained physician here in Michigan. So I know firsthand that healthcare is about a lot more than handing somebody an insurance card. As a family medicine physician, I care for patients through every stage of life. I treat children, parents, grandparents. I build relationships with patients and families over years. I get to know their medical history, their concerns, and what they need to live healthier lives. The relationship between a doctor and a patient is at the heart of good health care. And that's exactly why I believe Abdul Al-Sayed's Medicare for All plan gets health care completely wrong. Al-Sayed has made passing Medicare for All one of the central priorities of his Senate campaign. You can give every American a Medicare for All card tomorrow, but if the system can't meet the demand, if patients struggle to find a doctor, physicians have less time with each patient, or people wait longer for appointments. You really haven't solved the underlying problem.
3: That's right.
2: You've simply changed who pays the bill. It's taxpayers. And in family medicine, time matters, access matters, and choice matters. The relationship patients build with a doctor who knows them and their family matters. Healthcare reform should strengthen that relationship, not put more bureaucracy between doctors and their patients. As a physician, I know that when you misdiagnose a problem, you prescribe the wrong treatment. And Abdul has misdiagnosed the problem. And Medicare for All is the wrong prescription. Michigan needs healthcare that puts patients first, strengthens the doctor-patient relationship, and makes quality care more affordable and more accessible. That's why I support Mike Rogers. His healthcare proposal focuses on affordability, access, and transparency, including lowering prescription drug costs, addressing excessive insurance denials, and increasing price transparency. That's the kind of healthcare reform I believe Michigan families need, and that's why I'm supporting Mike Rogers for the United States Senate.
3: Thanks, Doctor.

0: microphones here. We have Joe Biden free to listen to Abdul in his own words saying that he'll just make your health care more expensive.
1: We're actually just going to give other people access, right, to what you have and make yours more expensive. We're not asking you to lose access. We're just making yours more expensive.
2: The delay is denial.
0: All right, back to the hands up for questions.
3: Nothing like your own words, huh?
4: Excuse me. I had a question about your healthcare plan and some of the cost transparency measures you're proposing. There mm-hmm. are some transparency requirements currently in law with CMS, and I'm just curious what your plan would do to go beyond current law and make those prices, but also the denial rates, approval times. How would you make that more transparent with what you're proposing?
3: Yeah. So if you look at between now and roughly early 2000s, hospitals have had about a 2,000% increase in charges. So what we want to do is make sure that a patient knows exactly what things cost before they come in. We got started on this when we talked to a patient who said, you know, I was going through the process and someone at the hospital says, well, let's do another CAT scan. And she thought, well, I guess that's what they want me to do, not realizing that she already had one. They just charged her another $2,700 for the second one. And she said, well, if I'd have known that, I would have never done that. People need to understand what the cost is when they walk in. I think you get rid of the $8 aspirins when you do that, and people start to realize that they can make better choices. Same with insurance companies. We need to understand where the real costs are so that they're paying the appropriate level. If we have that transparency, we think a lot of these higher cost areas start to pan down and get down. We'll start to lower costs. That's the way we're going to do it. It has to be across the board. Everybody has to participate in this.
0: All right, next question. We'll go over to Kara with Detroit News.
5: Hi. This week the price of diesel surged to a record setting, $6.55 per gallon, which is 80% higher than a year ago today. What would you say to voters who think these high fuel prices are a direct result of President Trump's war with Iran?
3: Yeah, so one of the reasons we stepped out today and said, at least temporarily, let's take the tax on gasoline and diesel off. So it would be about 70 cents, at least temporarily. My understanding is the White House continues to say that they're going to wrap this up pretty soon. That's the best outcome for certainly Michigander families who are suffering under higher fuel costs.
6: Republican candidate for U.S. Senate in Michigan, Mike Rogers.
3: To me, that's the best way to do it. Secondly, what we've said is let's make sure we're ready to go, that we have an unleashing American energy so that costs can come down very quickly. And I think that's what we're doing. I know the president is working on that. The regulatory framework is starting to go back, which means we can get more oil into the market, which means prices come down as soon as the war is over.
0: Last question here, we'll go with Lou from Fox.
7: Mike, thank you so much for doing this. There was a landmark bill passed in February of this year regarding pharmacy benefit managers, PBMs. A lot of people, whether it's Republicans or Democrats, kind of perceive PBMs as these opaque middlemen that nobody really knows what they do specifically. There are a lot of other bills that are being reintroduced in Congress currently. I kind of want to know just what your perspective is on PBMs and what you think could be done in the future to kind of mitigate their damage.
3: Yep. So what was happening, at least to my understanding, is that they were taking the benefit of drug companies were actually trying to provide lower prices to the pharmacy after the doctors had prescribed it, and they were pocketing the difference. That was never intended to happen. We can't let that happen. And so I think this is where transparency comes in. You know, you talk to some doctors and providers that think they provide a service. You talk to other ones that say, hey, check out the fact that they're pocketing the difference. So when I get back there, I'm going to take a look at this. If I'm not even sure we need them anymore. This was kind of a, I really don't think we need them. You think about technology and all the things we have today. I'm not sure we need them. So I'm going to go back, and if we don't, we're going to get rid of them.
0: All right. Thank you, everybody. That's a wrap.
3: Thank you, everybody. Hey, thanks, everybody. What a good looking machine.
8: So your opponent, his focus is...
6: At this point in the event, U.S. Senate candidate Mike Rogers took questions from one of C-SPAN's on-the-ground campaign coverage correspondents.
8: all, and he has a background in public health roles. So why should the voters, when they're going to the polls, vote for you? And what does your what are you doing to make healthcare more affordable for families?
3: Well, first of all, says he's been a physician, is not a physician. So that's really, really important. Mm-hmm. I'm not sure why he tells people he's a physician. He's not. Secondly, when you look at something like Medicare for All, the seniors who have paid in since they've been 18 years old, remember, they pay in at 18 all the way to 65 before they get it. So they don't get an ounce of Medicare between 18 and 65. They're fundamentally throwing the system up. And now you get, when you pay in at 18, you get at 18. You can only imagine what that does to your quality of care. So you're losing all of that revenue for all of those years to pay for a system that barely makes it now with 70 million people. And it's about 2.5 million people here in Michigan. So they're going to get less health care, less choice of their doctor. It's going to be more rationed. So in the same system that is just across the river in Michigan, if you get a health care or a cancer diagnosis, it's 27 weeks on average before you get treatment. If you're a breast cancer survivor, that could be a death sentence. Here in America, it's less than a month, and if it has some kind of urgency to it, you can actually even get it sooner. And so it doesn't really do what they're saying it's going to do. And Abdul, by his own words, says that this is going to get health care is a lot more expensive. Well, families are already paying a lot. Having your FICA tax go up as much as 5 times is not a solution for healthcare. We think we have a better plan to get it under control, get costs down, get better access, put your doctors back in charge. We think that's the answer.
8: And so do you have any special considerations for out-of-work, ill, senior Michiganders and their healthcare costs?
3: I mean, exactly what we have now. And so that system is designed for that. That's why you have Medicaid. Where if, you know, you get into some trouble and something happens, you can go on to Medicaid to get your health care taken care of. I'm a big believer in federally qualified health centers, which can be a good alternative for primary care for people who don't have good access. We have several of those in Michigan. I'd like to do a little more with that. And I'd like to use those, by the way, to recruit new doctors by having them serve in a federally qualified health center for a certain period of time to pay off their medical debt. I think that might be a good way for us to get more doctors. And by the way, nurses as well, more nurses as well in the system. Get them trained. Now get them out in the regular healthcare system. Remember, the more nurses, the more doctors that we have out there, the better access that you're going to have.
8: Now, more on affordability. Michiganders are paying around $5 at the pump, and other prices have been high, maybe due to tariffs. So you've suggested suspending the state and federal gas tax to alleviate some of that pressure.
3: Yes.
8: Do you think that more needs to be done than just the gas tax? I know that in Maine, Senator like Susan Collins has advocated for some exemptions on Canadian tariffs.
3: Well, if it's a tariff that's bad for Michigan, I'm going to be against it. And if it's a tariff that's good for Michigan, I'm going to be for it. And so we have seen reshoring happen here in manufacturing. We're bringing the Chevy Silverado. It's coming from Texas back to Michigan. That's huge for us. That's a plus. We saved the cherry industry in Michigan, was getting dumped on by a foreign country. Turkey, of all places, was dumping cherries into the market where it was jeopardizing our cherry farmers. That tariff has been really, really important. Sugar beets, really, really important. Some of the smaller manufacturing, really, really important. So what I will do is look at all of those tariffs and say, this one is bad for Michigan and hurts us. I'm going to go to the president and work to get rid of it. Here's the difference. I will go back to work with the president on tariffs that are working and work with the president on tariffs that are not working. My opponent, all he wants to do is fight with Trump. As he says, he wants to fight him or cage match him or whatever his new violent, aggressive rhetoric is, because he uses a lot of it. That will not solve a problem here in Michigan. Our job is to make sure that what's working, save these jobs, build on manufacturing. Let's go after the tariffs that aren't helping to do that.
8: And one last question. So former Vice President Kamala Harris is set to come here next week, and you joined Vice President Vance on stage last month. The president also issued that video endorsement last night. Mm-hmm. Why do you think there's so much national attention on this race? And do you anticipate President Trump coming here before the election?
3: Not sure about that, but I will tell you why there's interest. This guy is the most radical, extreme candidate in the country. supported by Democrat Socialists of America. They're importing people into the state. The Democrat Socialists of America want to plant their flag in Michigan and say this is our first big statewide win. That's why people are interested, and it's created a rift. I mean, we have, this is why our Democrats for Rogers is growing bigger than we imagined. Matter of fact, we're already out of the signs that we ordered. We had to order another batch of Democrats for Rogers because they're not, they don't believe that the Democrat Party should slide into this Democrat Socialist big government socialism solution to all your problems, taking a lot of money away, less opportunity, no upward mobility. There's Democrats that still believe all of those things can happen, but it can't happen with Abdul El-Sayed's big government socialism policies. And then he's just too extreme. He's taking money from terrorist groups. He hangs out with a guy who believes that we deserve 9/11. As a matter of fact, he even lied last week about how many times Hassan Piker's come to Michigan. That tells me you got a problem, then maybe you should disavow the guy. He's been here twice, been to five different events, talking to kids with all of this vile hatred. I mean, there's a plan there, and we're worried about it. So you wonder why the whole nation is worried about Michigan? That's why. There's only one guy that's actually going to go up and care about Michigan. He wants to represent Palestine. I want to represent Michigan.
0: All right,
8: okay,
0: thank you.
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6: Democratic U.S. Senate candidate Abdul El-Sayed talked to voters at a town hall in Saginaw, Michigan on Saturday. He's running against Republican nominee Mike Rogers in a race that the nonpartisan Cook Political Report rates as a toss-up.
9: All right, y'all, well, I got you up. Money out of? Money in your? Medicare for? One more time.
6: Democratic U.S. Senate candidate Abdul El-Sayed.
9: Money in your? Medicare for? Hey, we know what it is. Saginaw knows what it is. All right, y'all, my name is Abdul El-Sayed, and I am running for U.S. Senate because it just shouldn't be this hard. Shouldn't be this hard to afford a second bag of groceries. Shouldn't be this hard to pay your rent or your mortgage. Shouldn't be this hard to afford car insurance. Shouldn't be this hard to see a doctor in the richest, most powerful country in the world. And it shouldn't be this hard to pay your taxes and know that that money is going to be spent on you and your kids to provide schooling and good roads and good bridges, instead of dropping bombs on somebody else and their kids and their schools and their bridges. Shouldn't be this hard. Now, y'all know, with a name like mine, I never expected to run for office. It's 11 letters long. Donald Trump is a genius, and he doesn't know how to say it. Doesn't stop him from trying, though. I wanted to be a doctor. I wanted to be a doctor because I could go 15 hours to my family's native Egypt or 15 minutes from where I grew up. And either way, I would cross 10 years of difference in life expectancy. And it shouldn't matter the color of your skin, shouldn't matter what you do for work, shouldn't matter where you grew up. You deserve to have a long, healthy life in the United States of America. And I wanted to be a part of solving those problems. So I said, you know, I'm going to go be a doctor. I graduated from medical school understanding that our healthcare system that I was graduating to work in too often was more interested in billing than healing. A system bought off by big corporations at every turn. And I realized I'd rather be the kind of doctor who works on the system rather than in the system. So I went into public health. Who cheered for public health? I heard it, of course. Rebecca, good to see you. Public health champion over here. I got to rebuild Detroit's health department after it was shut down when the city went through bankruptcy and state takeover through emergency management. They shut down a 185-year-old health department in a city with a higher infant mortality rate than my father's native Egypt, where our children face threefold the probability of asthma hospitalization, fourfold the probability of lead exposure. Shut it down. And I was hired to rebuild that health department. We rebuilt it around kids. Across my work, both leading Detroit's health department and leading Wayne County's Department of Health, Human and Veteran Services, we thought outside the box about what public health could be and do. We built a program when we realized that 30% of our kids would test positive, needing glasses, only to come back testing positive again next year. Meaning we knew they needed glasses, but nobody got them a pair of glasses. So guess what we did? We got them a pair of glasses. Since we brought it to the city of Detroit, that program has now done tens of thousands of pairs of glasses across our state, tens of thousands alone in Detroit and Wayne County. 60,000 total across the state of Michigan, across all of the school districts that have picked it up since we brought it to the city. After the Flint water crisis, we had every school, daycare, and Head Start tested for lead in the water. That protocol was named a best practice nationwide. It helped to rewrite the state's lead policies after Flint. But here's the thing about it. We shouldn't have lead in the ground in the first place. We took on some of the biggest corporate polluters in our state. Marathon Petroleum, if you were to drive south on 75 like you were going to Ohio, which none of us would do. But if you were, you would cross Southwest Detroit, and you cross this petroleum refinery, the biggest polluter in the most polluted zip code in the whole state, wanted to increase their emissions of sulfur dioxide. We worked with the local community. We organized. And together we forced them to invest $10 million of their own money to reduce emissions when they had wanted to increase them. Wow. We put Narcan in vending machines for free in 100 different locations. We built a program to provide free health insurance for new small businesses. And when we found out that our county ranked number 8 for medical debt nationwide, we realized that we could eliminate it for pennies on the dollar. So guess what we did? We set aside the money we needed to eliminate up to $700 million in medical debt for 300,000 families. Biggest medical debt erasure in Michigan state history. And look, I love that work. I really love that work. But I'm never going to forget the day sitting in my office when this administration froze federal funds. Y'all remember that? Feels like 10 years ago. It was like almost 2 years ago. And I'm trying to figure out how to get one more round of WIC checks out the door so moms and babies can eat for at least one more week. Trying to figure out how to keep our federally qualified health centers open. Trying to figure out how to keep vaccines going in arms. When I get a notification on my phone that after his long and storied career, our current U.S. Senator Gary Peters is retiring and not seeking re-election. And I had to ask myself, where's the fight for the public's health go now? See, if I were to be elected, I'd be the first Democratic doctor elected to the U.S. Senate since 1969, nearly 50 years.
6: Democratic U.S. Senate candidate Abdul El-Sayed.
9: First ever public health official elected to the U.S. Senate. And look, I never thought that in these United States of America, we'd have to dodge lettuce. But here we are. Thousands of cyclosporiasis cases later, you ask yourself why. Well, it turns out that the people at the FDA who try to make sure that nobody has done their business on your lettuce, that they're actually effective at doing that. And it turns out that when you get rid of them, because Elon Musk says so, turns out people do their business on the lettuce. And I don't want to tell you the rest of the story. We all know what happens. But that's not a thing that should happen in the richest, most powerful country in the world. And it kind of goes back to the fact that they appointed a guy who literally takes his kids swimming in Schitt's Creek as health director for the whole country. And I just find it personally offensive that my dude works out in jeans. I mean, it's either he's not really working out, or he's just got massive calluses on the inside of his legs. Either way, it's unnatural, all right? It's not right. And so I think we all could agree we probably need a public health senator right about now. But y'all know this is not my first rodeo. I ran for governor back in 2018. Many of you all supported me. Many more of you did not. But I said something in that race I think hadn't quite matured yet. All right. Donald Trump is not himself the disease of our politics. Donald Trump's just the worst symptom of the disease of our politics. The disease is the system that allows big corporations and billionaires and special interests to buy and sell politicians in ways that leave them rigging the system against us. Is why we get charged more for all we have to buy, get paid less for the work we do, and watch them use our tax dollars that are supposed to be paid for schools to go and drop bombs on other people's schools. And so we built the campaign, and you already know what it's about. We want to get money out of? Put money in your? Pass Medicare for? That's the work of this moment. And that campaign, it took us to 110 different cities, 550 public events. We went everywhere. We talked to everyone. And we even talked to that small child. She was like, money out of politics. I'm so pissed off at DTE buying off our politicians. She's angry. God bless you. Because we're doing this for her. Or. And for my troubles, the corporations and the special interests said, no, he did not. We're going to show him. When we kicked off this campaign, we had this gauzy idea that we're going to spend $20 million to beat us. And $20 million turned into $30 million, $45 million, $50 million, $70 million later, we beat them anyway. But that's the thing about it. We built a movement of people and a message saying the same thing to everyone. I could be a room in Saginaw full of working people saying, listen, we're going to tax the billionaires. I could be a room with billionaires. Be like, listen, y'all got to tax some billionaires. I'll be in a room by myself, falling asleep, muttering to myself, oh, we got to tax some billionaires. Because it's time for us to tax some billionaires. I don't have to tell you all this, though. That right now, too much of our system is rigged against us. You shouldn't be able to buy a politician. Corporations aren't people. Their money is not speech. And y'all, when we get to the U.S. Senate, we're going to legislate that into law. And then let me tell you what we're going to do. Unions built this country. They built the middle class. They built the 40-hour work week. They built the fact that our kids get to go to school instead of going to work. They built weekends. I don't get any anymore, but people get them. I love that. And here's the problem. We've allowed corporations to beat them up so bad that union membership is an all-time low. Unions could do it again, but they need the support of knowing that they can organize in every sector of American life, which is why when we get to the U.S. Senate, we're going to pass that PRO Act and enable union organizing in every sector of American life. You want money in your pocket? Get a union. And then there's the matter of these monopolies and these oligopolies. People ask, why are things getting so expensive? Let's say you go to the grocery store, you want to buy a pound of meat. Chances are you're buying a pound of meat brought to you by one of four meat packers. Dominate 85% of the meat industry. And they can use algorithms to raise the prices of your meat. It always ratchets up. So you go to the grocery store thinking, I'm going to buy some steak. Then you say, you know what, maybe I'll just buy 2 pounds of ground chuck. And you leave the grocery store with 1 pound of ground chuck. Yes, that's right. And why? Because there's only four of them dominating the market, suppressing the cattle ranchers underneath them, who Donald Trump now wants to undercut, and raising prices on the rest of us. That's monopolies at work. And you know what? I think we got to get to work to stand up to monopolies and make it illegal for them to rig systems against all of us, whether it be in the workplace or it be in the marketplace. And probably the most dangerous monopolies of all are the healthcare monopolies. And in the richest, most powerful country in the world, you deserve to be able to see a doctor without having to worry about falling into medical debt. And you know, I'm proud of the work we did on medical debt. But y'all, medical debt shouldn't exist. So guess what? We can abolish it and guarantee people out of it by passing Medicare for All. Now look, we got 46 days left. 46 days. And I'm up against a guy named Mike Dodgers.
6: Democratic U.S. Senate candidate Abdul El-Sayed.
9: Hear about him? He only shows up if you got a corporate check. Or if you're Donald Trump and you invite him to Dallas. But if you ask him to actually have a conversation with Michiganders, gone. He's out. You know where he's at? Florida. Where he owns a home. Guess what? He had his home on the market. And when I was on the market, it was like $500,000 more expensive than the market rate. He wasn't really trying to sell it. He was just trying to show it as being on the market. But guess what he just recently did? He took it off the market. Even he knows we're going to send his ass back to Florida. I mean, so the guy was in Congress for 14 years, okay? 14 years. Well, I'll tell you what he was doing. He was taking money from big corporations to do big corporation bidding. Took $5 million from corporations, okay? $1 million alone from the pharmaceutical industry. $1 million alone. And then voted 19 times to keep prescription drug prices high. Called himself a champion of the opioid industry. Who does that? Mike Dodgers. Wouldn't have to be dodging so hard if everything you did in Congress didn't hurt everyone you apparently think you want to serve. Yeah. Mike Dodgers. So he now wants a second bite out of the apple. And you're probably asking, what apple? Well, he left Congress, made $14 million advising for the same corporations he was regulating. You know what we call that? Revolving door. Right? You walk in a congressman, you walk out making $14 million buying a McMansion and two yachts in Florida. That's what he did. But it wasn't enough. It wasn't enough. He wants to come all the way back. And he wants to use you to make more. Now, why is he dodging debates? Well, Mike Dodger spent most of the rise of Donald Trump talking about how Donald Trump didn't represent his values as a Republican. But now, Donald Trump says, jump. And Mike Dodgers jumps. He doesn't even ask how high. He just jumps and looks back and like, did I do it good? Did I do it right? Did I do it good? You like me now? Sock puppet. Because you know who controls a sock puppet, right? Whoever's got the hand up the backside. Sock puppet for the corporation. Sock puppet for Donald Trump. And he doesn't want to have to answer to any of this because he knows he's wrong. It's one thing to be an idiot. Like, Donald Trump was gifted with, like, nepotism and all kinds of things, but a brain he was not gifted with. But it's another entirely. It's another entirely to be corrupt and cowardly. Because he knows that Donald Trump's policies are insane. He understands that a trade war with Canada right now, all it does is it forces us to pay $5,600 a year on average to destroy jobs in our own community. Why? Because Donald Trump wanted to get into a vanity contest with the Prime Minister of Canada. He knows that the war in Iran does not help anyone. It's the reason that we are paying more for gas. It's the reason we're paying more for groceries. Diesel at what? $6? $6? $6.50 a gallon for diesel? $6.80 now? And why does that matter? Because diesel is what trucks use. And trucks carry all of our stuff to where we buy it from. So you look at the price of your groceries and somebody's going to have to pay for that diesel that it took to get the groceries to that grocery store. Guess who pays it? We do. So he doesn't want to have to answer for that because he knows. He's smart enough to know that the things that he is copping to hurt the people he's asking for votes from. But he's too cowardly to show up and say it. So he'd rather just not answer to you and I, the public. He'd rather just dodge. And here we are. Meanwhile, he lets Donald Trump and J.D. Vance do his bidding for him. And the funny thing about it is, I don't know if you saw this, Donald Trump just did a whole video. He wants you to really know that he is on the ballot here in Michigan. So Saginaw, I want you to know that Donald Trump is on the ballot for U.S. Senate in Michigan, okay? And I want you to vote accordingly.
6: Democratic U.S. Senate candidate Abdul Sayed.
9: We know what this contrast is. You can have a former congressman who corrupted himself after leaving Congress, did service after service for the opioid industry, for the pharmaceutical industry, or you can have a doctor who rebuilt the health department and eliminated medical debt. Right. You can have... You can have a corporate politician, or you can have someone who's never taken a dime from a corporation to run a campaign. You can have Donald Trump's sock puppet, or you can have the main character who keeps standing up to Donald Trump this midterm. You can have Ohio J.D. Vance. Hear that, J.D.? They don't like you much. J.D. really wants to be president, by the way. He'd really like your vote in 2028. Somebody asked me, they're like, so would you choose Ohio or Canada? I'm just saying, man, Ohio State, right? Like, not very good luck these years. Vivek Ramaswamy, J.D. Vance, something wrong in the water in Ohio. You could have Ohio J.D. Vance, or you can have born and raised in Michigan. So y'all, I'm gonna finish here. We got 46 days left to work. We got to win. We got to win. But we got 46 days left to work, and we get to make the choice. is not just about how much time we have. It's about how much of ourselves we're willing to put into our time. It's about whether or not we are willing to stand up for what we believe in. They think they can pummel us backwards. They think that if they bully us, that we'll back down. So friends, listen, when they come for our voting rights, we won't back down. When they come for our union rights, we won't back down. When they come for our health care, we won't back down. When they come for our rural hospitals, we won't back down. When they come for our democracy, we won't back down. When they come to try to raid our streets with ICE, we won't back down. And we won't back down for the next 46 days or the next 6 years after that. Now let's go win. Thank you. Thank you. Saginaw, thank you all so much. Y'all too kind. Thank you. Thank you. Thank you all so much. Thank you. I know folks got questions. It's question time. Question time. This is my favorite time. All right, y'all.
10: All right, folks. We got time for just about three questions. I'm sorry. So I'll do my best, but please make them short.
9: We got time for more than that.
11: I'm going to come right here. How you doing, Abdul? My name is Pablo. I'm from Saginaw, Michigan here. I was born and raised here. I've worked for the state of Michigan. I'm a corrections officer, and I'm also a director for the Department of Corrections now. My question to you is, I keep hearing all this about that you want to let all these felons off and everything. You know where I'm going with this. I want to hear from you what you want and about decreasing law enforcement in the state of Michigan when we're hurting in the Department of Corrections right now.
9: So thank you for your question. I really appreciate it. And thank you for what you do. Here's the thing about it. For too long, we've had this tug of war about where we ought to go, and you know who gets caught in the middle? You do. Big argument over your pension, big argument over your wages, big argument over investing in folks like you. And let me just tell you this. You do very hard work. You deserve to know that you are going to get paid what you deserve and that you're going to have a pension when you retire because of the hard work that you do. And let me tell you, I'm not just saying this. In Wake County, I got to work alongside law enforcement in a number of different contexts. First, I oversaw the medical examiner's office. And we all know every homicide investigation starts where? Medical examiner's office.
6: Democratic U.S. Senate candidate Abdul El-Sayed. WCSP FM Washington. 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We'll get right back to this town hall in Saginaw, Michigan.
12: AP News. Good morning, I'm Ed Donahue. CNN, MS Now, and Politico say they are suing after being denied White House access by President Trump. The president claims the outlets deliver fake news and he dislikes their coverage. CNN was removed from its White House pool duties today, which are shared by the major networks. This is Penn State University professor Amy Kristen Sanders.
13: I really hope that news organizations continue to press this president and his administration. They stand in place of the people in ensuring that the president and his administration are upholding the Constitution. And we have seen time and time again where the president's actions have been found by courts to violate the Constitution.
12: The banned TV networks have been reporting from an intersection just outside the White House complex. President Trump is kicking off a week of diplomacy, starting in his hometown. The AP's Sagar Magani has the story.
14: In New York today, the president will meet with Mayor Zoran Mamdani, whom he has lit up as a crazy communist.
15: Frankly, I've heard he's a total nut job. I think the people of New York are crazy. If they go this route, I think they're crazy.
14: That was before Mamdani was elected, days later in the Oval Office.
16: The better he does, the happier I am.
14: Tomorrow, the president will address the UN General Assembly, and later this week will host Xi Jinping for the Chinese leader's first U.S. state visit in nearly 11 years. Sagar Magani, Washington.
12: The British military says an unknown projectile struck a tanker as it entered the Strait of Hormuz. Two crew members were injured. Russian drones hit Ukraine's southern city of Zaporizhia a day after authorities authorities say Kyiv's forces fired more than 1,000 drones at Russia. A technical issue has been fixed that disrupted flights in northern parts of the UK. This is AP News.
6: And this is C-SPAN Radio. Now back to a town hall from Saturday in Saginaw, Michigan, with Democratic Senate candidate Abdul El Sayed.
17: Health in the Wayne County Jail. And one of the hardest things I had to do was rebuild the operations of the juvenile detention facility. You know what the first thing I did was? I raised the wages of the workers in that facility 35%. Does that sound fun, like funding or defunding to you? Now let me just talk a little bit more about public safety, because I think it's really important to understand. What they're referring to is, I said that for a juvenile who's convicted of a petty crime, not a violent crime, a petty crime, that crime shouldn't follow them the rest of their lives. That's it. The problem that we often have is that we police petty crime, but we don't actually take on violent crime. And I'm just saying that if you put your hands on somebody else, if you violate their body, then you deserve to be held accountable for what you've done. But we need to put resources into that. How many murders go unsolved? Because we're not really invested in investigating the way that we need to. Here's what the deal is when it comes to public safety. Everybody wants to get home safely. All of us out here in the public, we want to be able to get home safely. Law enforcement wants to get home safely. And that means that we've got to think about what our answer to potential risks look like. Sometimes the right answer to a problem is someone with a gun. And when it is, we want to make sure that that person with the gun is someone from that local community. So rather than thinking about themselves as somebody who's policing against the community, they see this community as their community. They're policing in the community. What does that mean? That means we've got to invest in recruitment and retention and retirement so people see it as a viable career path and are willing to step into it. That's about funding. But sometimes the right answer isn't a person with a gun. When you talk to law enforcement, you know this, the worst runs are the ones where they're responding to a mental crisis. And the right answer there might be somebody who's a behavioral health responder. And so we should be funding that. When you have beefs that turn into a kind of warfare on our streets, the right answer may not just be to answer every time, but instead to think about how do you de-escalate that. That's community violence intervention. Those last two things, this administration's been defunding. Talking about keeping people safe, that doesn't keep the community safe. It doesn't keep law enforcement safe. So what I believe in is a comprehensive approach where we're thoughtful about investing the right resources where they need to go. Invest in recruitment, retention, retirement. Invest in behavioral health response. Invest in community violence intervention. Invest. When you incarcerate somebody, there shouldn't be somebody who makes money off of that. So I don't believe that this should be a private prison kind of thing. And people don't realize that the most important part of your job is to keep the people who are there safe. Your coworkers and the folks who are incarcerated. So the idea of somehow pulling back on folks like you is ridiculous. You need more people. That's how you keep things safe. And you also invest in the things that you need so that when somebody gets out and has done their time, they don't bounce back in. Because you've invested in their mental health. You've invested in their health care. You've invested in job training and opportunity. Those are all investments we need to make. Some folks out here, Donald Trump and his friends, they want to turn this into a conversation about one word. This is way more nuanced than that. And all the time that they're spending talking about this is time that they're not spending talking about the things they don't want to talk about, which is the price of your life, the ability to afford gas and groceries and healthcare. So if we want to have a nuanced conversation, I'm happy to have it. They don't want to have that. So I really appreciate you inviting a nuanced conversation and getting to answer it. Thank you.
10: On your left, Abdul. On your left.
17: Adam's got the mic.
10: Over here. On your left.
18: All right. Over here. Hi. I, for the last 5 years, have been getting my drugs from Canada. Prescription drugs. Yes.
17: I don't judge.
18: And even though I am on Medicare, the drugs here would be almost six times more than I can get them through Canada. And they're the same manufacturer that I get here. But October 22nd, our administration is cutting off all drugs from, prescription drugs again, from Canada. So now, what can we do to, I mean, where do you stand on that?
17: Yeah. Thank you for your question. I'm going to look at the cameras here because I know Mike Rogers is watching. I don't know if you've seen his latest ad, but Mike Dodgers is out with an ad standing at the edge of the Detroit River talking about the difference in prices. Mike Dodgers voted four times against prescription drug reimportation. He voted against you being able to get prescription drug prices from Canada, and now his lion ass is standing there pretending like he's for it. All right? So let me just be clear. For right now, you should be able to get the cheapest possible prescription drugs you can. But let's be clear. It shouldn't be this expensive in the United States in the first place. So, how do you solve it? I worked with a group of 10 of us to help write the public policy that ultimately became the Biden healthcare platform. I was one of 10 people in the country who helped to write that. And one of the things I worked on was prescription drug price negotiation. So here's the thing about it. In the past, Medicare is the single biggest buyer of prescription drugs, but they were it was illegal for them to negotiate those prices. So they took whatever the pharmaceuticals wanted to sell at. What was passed in the Inflation Reduction Act is a stepwise increase in the number of new prescription drugs that can be negotiated under very particular circumstances. I'd like to see Medicare be able to negotiate every single prescription drug price in this country for everyone. And then, I want, as you know, Medicare for all. Which means that everyone would get the benefit of not having to pay for prescription drug prices at all. And in the interim, while all of us are still getting raked over the coals, at least one of the things we could do in the interim is ban pharmacy benefit managers. Now, most of you all probably don't know what a PBM is, but some of you do know what a PBM is. They're the worst. So PBMs are these middlemen that sit between you, your insurance company, the pharmacy you buy your insurance, you buy your medications at, and the manufacturer of your prescription drugs. And they're able to navigate this relationship so they take money off the top of every single one. The estimate suggests that if they didn't do that, your prices will go down about 25% immediately. And you know what? In the year of our Lord 2026, there's this thing called the internet. And the internet allows folks to do things that don't require corporations to eat off the top. So we've proposed this idea where we just ban PBMs at all, and it would bring down the prices immediately. So my answer, you should be able to buy your drugs from Canada. You should be able to afford your drugs because we're negotiating all of them. And frankly, your prescription drugs should be free.
19: With the government and how it is today and the current Trump administration, a lot of citizens are scared of increasing government corruption and flock cameras. With you becoming a U.S. senator, hopefully, will you be able to deflock Michigan as a whole?
17: Let me just tell you what Mike Rogers literally said. He said, if you don't know you're being surveilled, or your privacy is being taken away from you, is it really being taken away from you? The answer is yes, it is. I'm like, way to speak on behalf of Peeping Toms everywhere. Am I wrong? I didn't really take away privacy because they didn't know it. What kind of reasoning is that? That's Mike Rogers' reasoning. That's also why he doesn't want to debate me. I'm like, well, So, yes, we should not have flock surveillance. The government should not be able to collect this kind of information on you. And you need to know what they're collecting on you if they're collecting on you.
6: Democratic candidate for U.S. Senator from Michigan, Abdul Al-Sayed.
17: The problem with flock cameras is that you don't actually know you're being surveilled. Mike Rogers thinks that's totally fine. In fact, he thinks that if you don't know you're being surveilled, you're not actually being surveilled. That's ridiculous. So I think that that should be illegal. I think we need to revisit a lot of the policy that he made when he was in Congress that enabled spying at this level. Because here's the thing about it. When they passed the Patriot Act, it was in a very different time when the technology wasn't what it is right now. And so they created a set of policies that enabled technology to collect a lot more information now than it even could at that time. And even then, it was an invasion on people's privacy. So we need to massively revisit that, because any and all of us should know that we have the right to our own privacy. I appreciate the question. We got time.
20: Here.
21: I'm going to hold the mic for you.
22: Hi, my name's Allison. My youngest is a 17-year-old non-binary. They came out back when they were in fifth grade. The way the current administration has their finger on the health care for anyone in the LGBTQ, more specifically the transgender individuals, actually are having a lot of trouble here in Michigan right now just to get hormones. Even the University of Michigan a year ago stopped under the age of 19 with hormones within their own facilities. Our state constitution allows them to have access to that sort of thing. How can we go forward and help fix this?
17: I appreciate your question, and I understand your fear. At the end of the day, healthcare is a human right. But also, healthcare decisions aren't things that the government should be able to make for you. And even conservatives know that. They fought for a very long time for this legislation called Right to Try, which is, if there's a medication and your doctor and you decide that it's a medication you should take, government shouldn't be able to deny it from you. I'm just saying, healthcare is a choice. It's a thing that you get. And it's about a conversation between a patient, their parent, if they're under the age of 18, and a doctor. And I think we should abide by that understanding. Because I don't think government should be able to walk in there and be like, here's what you can get, here's what you can't get. Instead, our job is to provide for the capacity, and then patients and their doctors and their parents, if they're under 18, get to make those choices together.
21: Our last question. Abdul, I'm on the right side, far back over here, right side.
23: Okay. My name is Al Taniyuki, and I got a question for you on immigration. Are you in favor on a clear path for immigration, something that doesn't take as long as it takes, and something that's for all colors?
17: So I appreciate your question. And I want to speak, because there was a time where we did do a really important immigration bill in this country. You know when it was? 1965. And you know what it did? It undid the quota system about who could come from where. And you know why that's particularly important to me? Because there used to be a quota about how many people could come to this country from Egypt. That Immigration Act passes in 1965. My dad, 13 years later, gets to move to America because of it. And that was founded because of the incredible work, mainly because of civil rights workers in the black community. And since then, we have built this incredibly difficult to understand system that is on again, off again, and has caught a whole lot of people in limbo. It's not clear to anyone. So here's what we need to do. Number one, we need to secure our southern border. What does a border mean if it's not secure? Secure the southern border. Number two, we need to understand that the law of this land is the Constitution. And that you can enforce immigration policy, but you can't enforce against the Constitution. You can't all of a sudden give your ICE officers these rights that allow them to do warrantless detention, that allow them to invade places like churches and schools and hospitals and clinics, and allow them to shoot people in the face and the back of the head. And let me be clear, ICE is not about immigration. It never has been. ICE is about normalizing paramilitary force on our streets. Yeah.

0: should not be retrained, or ICE should not be reformed, ICE needs to be abolished. And we can enforce our immigration policy the way that we used to, with respect to the Constitution and with a focus on keeping everybody involved safe. This notion that somehow there's a difference between immigrant crime and every other crime is kind of a ridiculous thing that they've sold us to make us think that somehow ICE is in our best interest. So don't be surprised when ICE is crawling around here during election season. And then finally, we need a very clear pathway to citizenship for the folks who are here. You can't be asked, told that you had a pathway, then being asked to show up to a court date, and then being picked up and detained by ICE as if you broke the rules. You're literally following the rules.
1: Democratic U.S. Senate candidate Abdul El Sayed.
0: We need a very clear pathway. So here's what we do. We abolish ICE. We rebuild INS. We think about what the best way to enforce looks like. And then we invest in the court infrastructure, in the legal infrastructure, to create a very clear pathway to citizenship for folks who are caught in that limbo.
2: All right, one more question. All right, right here. I'm going to hold the mic for you.
3: Okay, thank you. Hi, my name's Savannah. I'm an elementary education major at Wayne State.
0: Can we big round of applause here? That's awesome. Thank you.
3: My question to you is, so with the wage that teachers make right now, especially fresh out of college, I don't know if I'll ever be able to afford buying a house or anything like that. So, sorry.
0: Savannah, you deserve a home.
3: I'm just wondering, like, what are some things, some steps you're going to take to be able to make me and others achieve that goal at some point, as well as some of the, like, the Big Beautiful Bill has been cutting education funding for special needs children as well, and that breaks my heart, and schools really need more funding.
0: Thank you. Thank you for asking the question. So I'm going to break your question into three parts. One of them is about education. The idea that we should be defunding the Department of Education is insane. And that's exactly what this administration has done. And so I believe in funding education. And I actually want to tie the amount of education funding to Department of Defense funding. So if you want to make more money for war, you're going to make more money for schools too. There's also this pot of funding called IDEA funding, which is funding for students with special needs, and we have been underfunding it for a very long time, and we need to meet our obligation to IDEA funding. Third, we need to make real investments in our school infrastructure. And right now, the way that we fund school infrastructure is based on property taxes. Property taxes are based on property values. Property values are based on historical redlining. So it's, when you look at the school districts that got forced into, receivership or emergency management, they're almost always school districts in predominantly black communities. So when we say that schools should be an engine of social mobility, but you use the historical racism of the past to fund the thing that's supposed to be the engine of social mobility, you're not serious about social mobility. So we need to fully fund school infrastructure. Now, a lot of people are like, how are you going to pay for that? I don't know. Don't send bombs to places where they'll drop on other people's schools. It's been here. We just did, what, $2.8 billion in bombs? 2.8. 2,000-pound bombs. 2,000-pound bomb never fed anybody. Okay? It never built anything. Never taught anybody. 2.8 billion to Israel for 2,000-pound bombs. So how are we going to pay for it? Not $2.8 billion in bombs. $2.8 billion in schools.

0: And then, I believe that we need a teacher minimum wage. And I believe that not only should we be funding teachers, because we're asking teachers to be teachers and nurses and janitors and curators of classrooms, to be social workers, to be mental health professionals. Teachers need to be able to be teachers, so you need to hire the other people around the teachers to do those other things. But the second part of your question was about housing. And I'll tell you, it's not often that I will praise a bill that got passed in this administration, but a bipartisan bill led in part by Senator Elizabeth Warren, our endorser and an incredible leader in the U.S. Senate. It actually is going to do some things around housing affordability. Why? Because it's going to build more housing. And it's a two-part thing. Number one, we need to invest in building affordable housing. But number two, we need to make sure that you can get affordable housing licensed and zoned, which is really difficult because you have to incentivize local communities to be able to license and zone that housing. Because if you keep those licensing and zoning requirements there, the only folks who get their projects approved are the ones who can hire armies of lobbyists and lawyers, which tend to be the ones who build housing for rich people. So the other part of it, though, is that we need to put money in the hands of people to be able to afford a down payment. So we need down payment assistance. And while you're renting, you deserve to know that you have rights against your landlord. So we need a renter's bill of rights. And then we also got to be thinking about the way the problem shows up in other ways, too. And one of the ways the problem shows up is in things like Airbnb and Vrbo. And don't get me wrong, like, I stay at Airbnbs and Vrbos, but you sometimes stay at one of those places and you wonder, okay, this could be somebody's actual home. But it's not, because somebody from somewhere else had enough money to buy it and then use it to make money instead of allowing somebody to actually be able to live in it.
1: Democratic U.S. Senate candidate Abdul Sayed.
0: So those big tech corporations, and that's what they are, is big tech corporations, need to be able to pay their fair share back into the system to build the housing that they're taking off the market. And then the third part of things is, we talk a lot about affordability. And we talk about gas and groceries and housing and healthcare as if they're like disconnected things. But the hard part about it is they all hit the same budget. And so it feels like we're running in quicksand a lot. And so it becomes overwhelming. Your response to that is the right response. It is overwhelming. And nobody gets hit harder than young people. Because it's not just how unaffordable things have become. It's how quickly they're getting unaffordable and how much harder it is to get a job that pays enough to be able to afford things. The average age of first home ownership back 50 years ago was in the 20s. In your 20s. The average age now is in your 40s. And so a lot of young folks, and I say this to the more wise and seasoned people in a room, there's this thing that older people do all the time, like young people these days. But the young people these days never had it as hard. There were a lot more programs back in the day. Things were a lot easier to be able to afford. You really could go get a job, right? Work a good day's labor and be able to afford the basic things that you needed. Today, it feels so unattainable that people are just like, what's the point? And so we've got to understand structurally what that is. And I just, again, like I'm 41. Okay. So I'm like in this weird middle region where I'm like truly middle aged. Right? So I'm not credibly young anymore, but I'm not older anymore. Right? I like to think. Young people, give me some help here. Somebody's about to unk me. But the point I'm making is this. It's always this interesting thing. Because the one thing you can't know what it feels like is to be older. But older people know what it's like to be young. It's always funny to me when, like, as we get older, we're always like, these young people, they don't get it. And you're just like, don't you remember what it felt like to be young? Don't, you know? And you're like, no, I don't, man. I've lived hard years. But I do think it's on us to have the empathy to ask, what's it like to be young now? Because if you're like, I just want you to think about this. If you're 26, which is not particularly young, you were born in the year 2000. You were 1 year old when 9/11 happened. Right? 1 year old. And our country's been at war for most of your life. And in 2007, we had this catastrophic financial crisis for which the banks were never held accountable. Chances are you or your family or a neighbor lost their home. But that's also when the iPhone became a thing, which meant that people had the internet in their pockets for most of your life. You know what that meant? That meant your parents were probably like this half the time they were talking to you. And then you had that in your pocket all the time. So now you can't just even escape your challenges. You know, like if school was a tough place to go, you left school. Now school comes back in your pocket. Donald Trump came down that hideous golden escalator when you were 15. And he's been a fixture of your politics for your whole adult life. And you're 26. So, so this is what I'm saying. If you're young, like think about it. We're always like, well, the young people don't seem to want to get engaged. I mean, if that's all I've ever lived, part of me is just like, to what end? So we've got to understand that we've got to understand what it's like to be young these days and the incredible act of faith that it takes to be invested in your politics to believe you could actually solve those problems. So with that, I owe a deep debt of gratitude to young people who are the reason that we won that primary. People ask, how'd you win your primary? You didn't win Oakland, Wayne, or Macomb County. Because there are young people everywhere. But it also is on us to be legislating like we seriously care about young people. And that means being structural about the problems. Actually taking them on at the level at which they're founded. We gotta play for a lot more. It's not enough just to protect from what is being lost. So with that, I'm getting like my team is just like, kill it, Abdul, you gotta leave. Alright. I want to say how grateful I am to all of you for being here. How grateful I am to all of you for your belief in this movement. If I've said anything that's inspired you to want to continue to be a part of this, I hope that you will put yourself in your time. We've got 46 days left. 46 days. And we gotta win. But winning is a choice that we make, not just on November 3rd. Winning is a choice that we have to make every day until November 3rd. And after November 3rd. Don't send me there and leave me alone. So what I'm asking is if you have not signed up, my friend Ryan is talking about how to do that. If you have not signed up to volunteer for the campaign, I hope you'll consider it. If you have not made a contribution to the campaign, I don't take corporate money. So your $5 goes a much longer way on this campaign than it'll go almost anywhere else in our politics. So please consider doing that. Sign up, give a couple bucks, and sign up to volunteer. And here's the thing I'm asking you. The most important intervention in our politics is to have a sincere conversation with somebody you know and love. Why? I could speak until I'm blue in the face. I could put out as many videos on social media. But when you check in on somebody and you say, I care about this, and here's why, that goes a much longer way. So I'm so grateful so many of you showed up and stayed. But I need you to take this message out to the folks who aren't here, who decided to do normal things on Saturday. Probably watching that game. How are we doing, by the way? Are we up? We're down? I gotta get off the stage. I'm bad luck. Anyway. So I need you, though, to reach out to them. So do me the favor. Before you turn on your car today, I want you to think about five people who you think your intervention could make the difference. I want you to text them or call them. If they're over 41, call them. If they're under 41, text them. I'm at the sweet spot, all right? People ask me, call or text. I'm like, older than me, call. Younger than me, text. But I need you to reach out to them, all right? Make that commitment now, and then I want you to follow up. Keep following up with them, all right? Friends, we got a democracy to save. We got healthcare to fund. We got wars to stop. And we got work to do. Thank you so much.
1: Following this town hall in Saginaw, Michigan, Democratic U.S. Senate candidate Abdul El-Sayed took questions from reporters.
2: Abdul, thanks for taking the time. You kind of alluded to this, and I believe your second response to the Q&A session, but you were discussing pharmacy benefit managers. It seems like there's a kind of across the aisle perception out that they're opaque, obscure middlemen. There was a significant reform that was enacted in February of this year regarding them, but there's a lot of bills that are still active in Congress. What is your official stance on pharmacy benefit managers? And also, how are you going to be able to work with some incumbent Democratic senators, some of which you met at the DSCC this week, that have taken money from Big Pharma?
3: I mean, look, at the end of the day, I think it's about the future. And pharmacy benefit managers don't need to exist. I mean, we've outlined exactly how you could provide all of the things that they do without them in a much more transparent, much more direct, obvious kind of way. And so I'm looking forward to working with colleagues, frankly, across the aisle. I think, you know, Democrats, Republicans, everybody wants some kind of relief on this. But we've got to be bold, right? Tinkering on the edge is not going to fix it. This industry, like PBMs, don't need to exist. They don't. We've outlined how we can solve all their problems, the problems that they, in theory, solve without them. So I think we can propose that, lay the gauntlet down and say, let's go do this thing that would reduce the prices that people pay for prescription drugs and provide some relief.
4: We'll go to ABC 12.
2: Hi. Liam Clymer, ABC 12. Nice to meet you.
0: Nice to meet you.
2: You're here in Saginaw today, ABC 12. We're stationed mainly in Flint. Mid-Michigan is a largely working-class community,
0: right?
2: And especially Flint, we've been feeling the sting of jobs leaving our communities. Do you have a specific plan in place? What do you have to say to mid-Michigan workers who are struggling right now?
3: There's nowhere in the country that we can tell the story about the power of a union better than in mid-Michigan. And right now we've watched as union participation is hemorrhaged, and a lot of the promises that were made to workers have been unkept because of the policies of people like Mike Rogers, right? Whether it is his support for NAFTA and TPP that hemorrhaged out a lot of the jobs that people could rely on in communities like this, or he's coming to finish the job, apparently, with these Canadian tariffs. So we need a real logical approach to industrial policy. I've thrown down the gauntlet and said that we need to be the world's leader in internal combustion engines, but we can also be the world's leaders in EV, too. So I want to see us make a 300-mile range, $25,000 EV that would require the federal government to really kick in, but it also would empower the big three and, more importantly, empower UAW auto workers to be able to go and build. Think about all the investment and jobs that we could create if we did that. Continue to build the world's best internal combustion engines. But, you know, if we're so worried about China flooding the rest of the world with cheap EVs, we build better cars than they do. So let's go do it. But then it's also investing in things like revolving loan funds so that folks who want to build small businesses in local communities can do it. It's also investing in schools and providing health care. It's also standing up to the corporations that are nickel and diming us, right? DTE, that picks your pocket every month for electricity that's less reliable than it should be for more money than you paid last time. So all of those things would address a lot of the crises that people in mid-Michigan face. But we've got to be bold, and we've got to think big, and we cannot allow the politicians of yesterday to try and claim our tomorrow, too.
2: Thank you.
5: As you know, the Social Security Administrator said within 7 years we're going to have to cut Social Security by up to 20% if nothing's done. This group of senators that we elect in November will be among your decision makers. What is your proposal to saving Social Security?
3: Yeah, lift the cap. Right now, we have a cap on how much you can be paid, where you need to pay in, which in effect makes it so that rich people don't pay their fair share. Right? And I think if you look at the analysis, if you actually just required highest income people to pay their fair share into Social Security, you could address the issue. So that's what we need to do. And that cap doesn't really quite make sense if you think about it. So that is the most important immediate solution right now.
6: Abdul Mills Hayes with News Nation. Vice President Kamala Harris is coming to campaign with you next week. It's about a roundtable talking about black maternal health. Why did you guys choose to talk about this specific issue, and how do you think her coming to Michigan may help you?
3: So, you know, it's an area of deep concern for both of us and an area of shared work. You know, something that she led on when she was a U.S. Senator and Vice President, something I led on when I was the Detroit Health Department and Wayne County's Director of Health, Human, and Veteran Services. And so looking forward to being able to share ideas and bring key leaders in the community who have been thinking about this as well together in a roundtable to think about what we want our next U.S. senator to do. But it's also just an indicator. This is work that I've been about since I started my career in public service, and I'm looking forward to continuing to lead on it when I'm a U.S. senator. So let's bring people together and think about what we're learning from all the interventions that currently exist, what we need to see nationalized. Think about a program like RX Kids, which provides cash for moms and babies. You think about what that would mean and what it has meant in community of Flint, Wayne County, City of Detroit, what it can continue to mean.
4: Right, one or two more quick ones?
7: Abdul, one very quick question.
8: Thanks. Michaela with C-SPAN. So this morning, Mike Rogers held a press conference on the topic of healthcare, kind of outlining his three-point plan. What are your opinions?
3: And raise our prescription drug prices 19 times. You heard the lady's question in there, right? He voted four times against drug reimportation. Now has the audacity to lie to people and tell them that somehow he's not on the wrong side of every question when it comes to prescription drugs. He wants to charge you $50 a copay to see a doctor. He doesn't have a plan. He's never had a plan. His whole entire plan is ask the corporations what they want and then do it. That's always been his plan. He is not serious about healthcare. He had 14 years in Congress to be serious about healthcare. How do we believe he's serious about healthcare now? And if he had a plan, I'd love him to come and show up to a debate, and then we could debate our plans. I've been clear about what I want. I want Medicare for all. I want to ban PBMs. I want to expand federally qualified health centers. I've been thinking about these things my entire career. Mike Dodgers, no actual plan, doesn't really want to be serious about it. You know, I love that he holds his press conference on a Saturday because he really doesn't want to be talking about healthcare.
7: You discussed, Abdul, Airbnb's, Vrbo, some of the major rental property leasing companies. What would you kind of discuss reimbursement, reinvesting into the community as, you know, individuals that own second homes and rent them out, and you're kind of arguing that that might take away from somebody trying to purchase their first primary home.
3: Yeah.
7: What would reimbursement / investing back in the community actually look like to you?
3: I mean, it's kind of an easy solution that you would add an added fee on top of what Vrbo and BRB at the or Airbnb at the corporate level are required to invest in an affordable housing fund to help support the building of affordable housing in communities where they operate. I don't want to put an added burden on renters or on even owners, but the corporation itself makes money hand over fist, and they need to put some of that money back to pay for the housing that they're basically pulling out of our housing stock. They're going to need to make sure that they're replenishing our housing stock for what they're taking off the market.
4: All right, thank you, everyone.
3: Thank you all.
8: Thank you.
4: Appreciate you.
1: Democratic U.S. Senate candidate Abdul El-Sayed talking to voters at a town hall in Saginaw, Michigan on Saturday. Following that, he took questions from reporters. He's running against Republican nominee Mike Rogers in a race that the nonpartisan Cook Political Report rates as a toss-up. Coming up, Vice President J.D. Vance is campaigning with Republican candidates in Greensboro, North Carolina. We'll have live coverage of that event at about 12:45 p.m. Eastern Time. About an hour ago, he briefly spoke to reporters as he left Washington for North Carolina.
9: Good morning, everyone. Looking forward to heading to North Carolina to campaign with Michael Whatley, who's going to make a great senator for the state of North Carolina, the people of the United States. We're going to talk about all the economic benefits of the Trump administration's agenda, particularly no tax on tips, no tax on overtime, and no tax or the most significant middle-class tax cuts that we've had in 30 years of this country. So we're excited about it. I'm excited to see Michael Whatley. He's a good guy. He's going to make a great senator. What do you guys got?
10: Mr. Vice President, so CNN, MSNBC, and Politico are now suing over the ban. Do you think it's appropriate for the president to be banning media outlets just because he doesn't like what they report?
9: Well, I take some issue with the premise. So he's not banning media outlets. What he's doing is saying we're not going to give you special access to the White House if you engage in what is effectively propaganda. We have to remember those three outlets account about 92% of the stories that they have on the President of the United States, on the administration, are negative. That's not representative of the American people. It's not representative of public opinion. So if you're going to engage in what is effectively far-left propaganda, why would a Republican White House give you special access?
10: Sir, you've talked a lot about free speech over the years. How is this not an attack on free speech?
9: Well, they can still report on the Trump White House. They can still get the public reports. They can still, of course, talk to people in the administration and outside the administration. What the president has said is we're not going to give you special access inside the White House. The way that I think about it is if you go back to the Biden administration or the Obama administration, compare, let's say, Politico to Breitbart. If you actually look at the objective analysis, Politico and Breitbart are, Politico is as anti-Trump as Breitbart was anti-Obama or anti-Biden. Now, why on God's green earth would Donald Trump be expected to give Politico special access when nobody in the media expected the Biden administration or the Obama administration to give Breitbart special access? It's about basic fairness. They can still report. They still have the access to free speech. They're just not going to get an office in the White House anymore. And I think it's totally appropriate. Unless, of course, they start to behave like real news organizations.
11: Do you have a status update on Iran at all? Have there been any ongoing discussions among your national security staff on what to do next?
9: Well, I mean, I think the biggest update that we have, of course, is that we continue to see a substantial amount of oil and gas flow through the Strait of Hormuz, despite the Iranians terrorizing ships every single day. What the president has said is Iran can't have a nuclear weapon. And, of course, when we took action to ensure that Iran would not have nuclear weapons, they responded by terrorizing international shipping. We're, of course, going to try to protect the free flow of commerce as much as we can. That's what the United States Navy has done for the past 80 years. I don't want to get ahead of the president of the United States. I'm sure there will be further discussions on this stuff at UNGA this week in New York City.
12: Are you optimistic of peace talks in Ukraine or in Iran this week at the UN? Are there any signs of any hope for any kind of deals?
9: Well, look, I'm always optimistic that we're going to make progress. I think, as the president has said, the Russia-Ukraine war has been by far the toughest of the international conflicts to solve. I believe he's meeting with President Zelensky either tomorrow or the day after. So I'm sure there's going to be some good progress made. But look, this thing has been tough to solve, no doubt about it. But I'd rather work for a president who has energetically tried to solve the problem. We're going to keep on trying to solve it. Do I think it'll get solved eventually? Yes, it's just a question of time.
12: And gas prices are really high right now, $6, up above $6 for a gallon of diesel. How much longer should Americans be expected to pay these high prices?
9: Well, look, we're very cognizant of the fact that because the Iranians are terrorizing international shipping, energy prices are elevated. We're doing everything that we can to, one, try to tramp down on those prices, but give the American people some relief in the interim. One of the things the president has talked about is encouraging some of the states to give Americans relief from the gas taxes. I think we all have to accept that so long as the Iranians are trying to terrorize international shipping, we, of course, are going to try to push back against that. But that is why gas prices are so high. All right, guys.
10: Sir,
9: we'll see you in North Carolina. Take care.
1: 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Vance speaking to reporters as he left Washington, D.C. for North Carolina. Coming up in about an hour, he will speak at a campaign event for Republican candidates in North Carolina, and we'll have live coverage. 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
1: On September 18th, former President Barack Obama talked about artificial intelligence and civic engagement at an event hosted by Colgate University in Hamilton, New York. He warned that AI with no safeguards can pose a dangerous threat to society. He was interviewed by Colgate University President Brian Casey.
14: It is good to see you, Colgate. And whoever was in charge of arranging the weather, good job. But I am not fooled. I know it's going to get a little colder around here.
15: Not for a while. We're good.
14: All right.
15: Welcome to Colgate, Mr. President.
14: Thank you so much, Mr. President. It's great to see you.
15: So now that we've established parity, I think we can begin the conversation. I have to say, we're going to have an hour together in which we're going to talk about a number of topics.
14: This is true.
15: This is true. But what I have to say is, ever since we announced that you were coming,
14: yes,
15: the one question that has come at me as I walk across the campus, the one question everybody wants to answer, so I might as well open up with the first question, which is, how's Michelle Obama?
14: Well,
15: see?
14: Look, listen, I understand I'm your second choice. I get it. In the popularity rankings in the Obama household, I am last. So I am aware. This was a tough week. Some people are aware. We lost our dog Sonny this week. And we were talking about it backstage because you have an older dog.
16: And I also know there are parents here. The connection you have with your pets, obviously, are really important. When they're pets that grew up with your kids, then they're more than just, it's not just that you love them. They're the repository of memories that you have with your children as they were growing up and the passage of time. So that's been a little tough on Michelle. Otherwise, though, she is living her best life. And she is working with our foundation around empowering young women and girls. She is doing a podcast and looking cute. And and the fact that she has not kicked me to the curb is, I am grateful for it.
15: It's early.
16: It's early. Yeah, well, it's not that early.
17: It's not that early.
16: I mean, we celebrate 35 years this year, so.
15: Congratulations.
16: I feel like I'm at the stage where her retraining another guy, not worth the effort. She might as well just ride it out.
15: Well, I'm glad she's settling. And I think I should congratulate both of you on the opening of the Obama Center.
16: Thank you very much. I will tell you, we were taking some photographs backstage, and a number of people had already gone to visit. And it, for those of you, if you get a chance in Chicago, I think you will you will enjoy it. It's because the story is, it's not really just the story about my presidency. The museum tells a story about America, and the goal here is to create a campus around which we can learn from each other about how to bring about positive social change, and not just here in this country, but internationally, and that's a lot of what our program is about.
15: Well, it seems very exciting. It looks very beautiful, so you must be relieved and thrilled.
16: Well, you've been through.
15: I've built some buildings.
16: Capital campaigns.
15: Oh yeah.
16: Yeah, they're a lot better when you're done on when you're on the other side. Yeah.
15: I'm looking forward to that day.
16: Good.
15: So, the first couple questions I have, I would like to invite you to just reflect on your presidency and your time there. So, before you became president of the United States, you taught constitutional law at the University of Chicago. You were a community organizer. You were a U.S. senator. You also were in the Illinois House. So in all of those positions, you start learning about America, and you build conceptions of what America is and what Americans are like. But the presidency must reveal something about the nation and its people that all those other positions wouldn't have shown you. So for, like, good or ill, what did that seat show you about the nation and its people?
16: It's a great question. I preface it by saying this. I had the advantage of serving in the Illinois Senate for a while. And Illinois is an interesting state because demographically it's about as representative of America as any state.
15: Yeah.
16: It's not just, doesn't just reflect sort of the racial makeup of the country, but it's also urban and rural, and it's north and south. Mm. If you go to southern Illinois, it's much closer to Kentucky than it is to Chicago, culturally as well as geographically. So spending time in the state legislature there, you know, you're meeting folks from the inner city, but you're also meeting hog farmers and bean farmers, and you're getting a sense of the diversity of the country. And campaigning, partly because I had such a long primary, which was, you know, at the time, I won't say I was thrilled with grinding it out for 18 months, but it did have the benefit of me campaigning in every state, which is rare, because these days, things get so divided. That's a red state. That's a blue state. We really went everywhere. Idaho and Mississippi. And I think the only state we didn't go to was Alaska during the campaign. So I had gotten a sense of what the country was like from that process. And going into the presidency, my conclusion has always been, and it was affirmed, this is a really big country. It's really complicated. You got people whose ancestry is rooted in every corner of the globe. There is a certain optimism, a certain character of neighborliness. There is a... The thing that strikes you when you travel around the country is that we are not as divided as our politics or our media would suggest. Now, that's a problem structurally. There are reasons why our politics divides us, whether it's gerrymandering or, unrestricted campaign spending and negative ads. And there's also structural reasons why the media divides us, because in this social media world now, we're all siloed off, and we each are pushed towards a very particular vision of the world, often fed by fear, that makes us mistrust each other. But when you're on the ground, what's striking is that... I remember the first time I started campaigning in Iowa, and look, there is a lot of corn there. That stereotype is true. But you'll go into a rural community in Iowa and discover that here's a town that was founded by hippies, and here's there's an Orthodox community, Jewish community living side by side with a bunch of farmers, and people work together, and they extend grace towards each other in ways that you do not see in your doom scrolling. And so that I think was something that I came to appreciate even more in Iowa, and discover that here's a town that was founded by hippies, and here's there's an Orthodox community, Jewish community living side by side with a bunch of farmers, and people work together, and they extend grace towards each other in ways that you do not see in your doom scrolling. And so that I think was something that I came to appreciate even more with a bunch of farmers, and people work together, and they extend grace towards each other in ways that you do not see in your doom scrolling. And so that I think was something that I came to appreciate even more. I think was something that I came to appreciate even more. Just two other things I would say are worth noting, and this has less to do with the American people than the role of America, the vantage point that you get. The first is that our government is vast, and our system of government is deliberately set up to decentralize power. It is very hard to make that thing work if you have the levels of mistrust that we currently have in our system, particularly between the parties. And the other thing that is striking is the degree to which America, up until recently, really did underwrite the global order in ways that you sort of understand, but it's not until you get into the office that you realize so much of what we take for granted about, freedom of navigation, or the global nature of the internet, or how do we respond when there's a natural disaster somewhere in the world, or how do we set an agenda to deal with certain security issues. Even our adversaries often expect us to solve big problems that cross national boundaries, and that's something we should be proud of, but it's also something that we should feel some responsibility for, because when we don't get things right, when we're not our best selves, the whole world gets a little dimmer. And when we stand up for values like human rights or freedom of speech or express concern and are proactive around issues like climate change, then not everybody goes along 100%, but the world leans into a better direction.
15: I want to pick up on something. You're talking about the American people gave you a sense of hope that they were not as divided, but then you're talking about how fear is working these days. The President of the United States, in some ways, sets the emotional weather for the nation. An optimistic president can be an optimistic, can create a sense of optimism, not only around that president, about the nation, but I just want to pick up something. How the world sees the United States can be driven by the behavior of the president. What you honor, what you dignify, what you deride, what you notice, what you don't notice. When did you feel that when you came into the office? What did you do with that responsibility, that power? Was it a heavy thing to carry?
16: You know, I had certain expectations for myself in terms of how I was going to conduct myself in office. I didn't find it that hard because they were the expectations I had for myself in terms of how I acted as a grown man. So, you know, like... you know, basic behavior, honesty, hard work, doing your homework, treating people with respect.
15: Bless your heart.
16: you know, so I didn't find it to be a strain. There are certain moments in the presidency. Let's take, for example, disasters. You know, I remember... There was a series of tornadoes, I think, in 2011, 12.
1: 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WCSP-FM Washington, this is C-SPAN Radio. We'll get right back to this event.
17: AP News, I'm Ed Donahue. MS Now and CNN are broadcasting today near the White House. The two networks and Politico have had their credentials to get into the White House blocked by President Trump. The outlets are suing. Vice President J.D. Vance says the president is not banning media outlets.
9: We have to remember those three outlets account about 92% of the stories that they have on the President of the United States, on the administration, are negative. That's not representative of the American people. It's not representative of public opinion. So if you're going to engage in what is effectively far-left propaganda...
17: CNN was separately banned from its scheduled pool duty today, prompting the TV pool to announce it is canceling all network pool coverage of the president. A spokesperson for the paramilitary Revolutionary Guard warned Iran would change its weapons, military tactics, and targets if the conflict with the U.S. escalates.
18: Imam Shahid Mofarmud...
17: Brigadier General Hossein Mehebi says our martyred imam says that he would regionalize the war, and now the war has become regional. But because the region is so vast, there is still room for this war to expand geographically.
19: The British military, meantime, says an unknown projectile struck a tanker as it entered the Strait of Hormuz. Two crew members sustained minor injuries. Apopolis Tsitsikakis is European Commissioner for Sustainable Transport and Tourism.
20: Jet fuel markets are tight, and we are start seeing again the risk of shortages. The situation around the Strait of Hormuz remains deeply concerning.
19: Tehran has asserted control over much of the Strait of Hormuz since the war began. A top Federal Reserve official, Austin Goolsbee, says the central bank may have to cause economic pain in the form of higher unemployment to combat stubbornly high inflation. On Wall Street, stocks are climbing after oil prices have eased. This is AP News.
1: And this is C-SPAN Radio. 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
16: And Missouri got hit, and then later Alabama got hit. And you'd go as president to places where nobody voted for you. You know, and you'd see, like, or at least didn't vote for me, because you'd see, you know, Confederate flags on the trucks. And, but you know what? When you showed up and somebody had lost their home or they had lost their lives, and you gave them a hug and you listened to them and you said, you know, I see you and what you're going through, and the country's here to help. Hmm. The political stuff went away, right? Hmm. It got stripped away. And now there was a very basic sense of, we look out for each other. And that was a powerful moment. And so you'd go through times where this was particularly important. Obviously, as commander in chief, for example, I remember, there was a terrible incident in which a bunch of U.S. service members had been killed and intelligence officers had been killed in one event, and I flew to Dover, and the plane came in, and there's what's called a dignified transfer. The caskets are offloaded from the military plane, and generally the president during wartime isn't visiting all the time, but on this particular occasion, I decided to go up. And we stood there, and it's a remarkable, solemn, deeply moving ceremony, because it's just quiet. Mm. And I think Attorney General Holder was there, and you hold the salute. These are caskets that are draped with the American flag, and you hold the salute there, and it took, because of the tragedy, the number of people who had been killed, you know, we stood there for an hour or so. No speeches, no commentary. It was just, again, a signal of what is important and the sacrifices that have been made. It's interesting how later on you'd see certain service members who, again, weren't big Obama fans, but they would notice that, and sometimes they'd come up and say, you know, I didn't vote for you, but that meant a lot to me, right? So you're constantly, I think, in that office trying to signify, who are we? And try to exhibit some of our best selves. Now, when I first came into office, last point I'd make about this, you guys will remember there was quite a bit of hoopla about me getting elected. And I was very sensitive to not play into the celebrity aspects of the presidency. Because we were also going through an unprecedented financial crisis. We had two wars going on. And so I spent my first year really just focused on policy and had kind of a lunch pail attitude. I did not want to be a show horse. I wanted to be a workhorse. And the country benefited from our focus, and we had a lot of really great people in the administration, and we got a lot done. But what I came to realize, partly because we got clobbered in a midterm, because unemployment was 10%, the fallout from the financial crisis, part of my job was, in fact, to tell stories about the country, to tell stories about how we manage adversity, how we treat each other. There was a poetry that, you know, I think Governor Cuomo of New York once said, you campaign in poetry and you govern in prose. But in fact, actually, you have to govern with a little bit of poetry as well. You have to be able to inspire people because a lot of the issues that we work on are hard. And people get discouraged, and progress can be slower than I think most folks want.
15: Speaking of a challenge right now, you're on a campus, and we are wrestling with what AI is, what it means on a campus. You have recently, just this week even, you've been speaking about AI. And I'm trying to remember where I saw it, but you had said perhaps the greatest risk of AI, and by the way, you acknowledge what good it could bring to us in science and medicine. I mean, you're very clear about that. But you identified a particular risk, which was to have this tool that is changing by the day, to have this tool in the hands of a very small number of private companies. That presents a quite specific risk. How do you address that risk in a democracy? What's the democratic? I can imagine what an autocratic response would be, like, this is ours. What is the democratic response to a tool, a power that we don't know what it is? So what is the, again, I really think in our culture, in our system, in our government, how do we regulate this or how do we address this?
16: Okay, settle in here. I'm a former senator. This might feel like a filibuster, but I'm going to take some time on this, and I want to go a little deep on it. Partly because I am encouraged that this week, last couple of weeks, this has finally popped as a central issue. People were talking about it. People were concerned about data centers, but I don't think as a society, we fully grappled with how important the choices we make around this will end up being over the next generation. Let me start with some basics. I do not believe that this technology is overhyped. The commercial benefits of it may be overhyped. You know, the valuations of AI companies may be overhyped. The technology itself is not overhyped. I've been tracking this for a long time. I actually, in 2015-16, in the last couple of years of my presidency, I actually was focused on this, pulled together a commission of the best minds in this area to talk about the not just the technology but also the political, social, economic, ethical concerns around this, produced a terrific report. Apparently it got put in the same bin as my pandemic proposal. It wasn't picked up by the administration that followed me. So we could see this coming, but part of what makes this profound is it accelerates. So What is happening right now is we have reached this point of what's called recursive learning, where essentially, and we had anticipated this, but we're now seeing it, the machines are starting to be able to teach themselves. They don't have to wait for humans to start figuring things out. And so if you think about it as, let's say humans are teachers and the AI models are students, as recently as, let's say, a year ago, 90% of the learning of these models was given to them by the teacher, humans, and maybe 5 to 10% they could fill in some gaps and figure stuff out. In less than a year, maybe even less than 6 months, we're now at a stage where it's 50-50. And if the trend lines continue, the expectation is it might be 90-10. What this means is that we're now, if the learning track of AI has been like this, we're now hitting the hockey stick trajectory, where the models are going to get smarter and smarter and better and better at a much faster pace, at an exponential pace. What are the risks of that? There's the big science fiction risk, of, wow, these models get smarter than us, and they decide humans are fine, but not necessary. They start setting their own goals, and the killer robots, kill us. Or we bow down to them. I do not want to exaggerate that particular risk, but I will say there is a non-zero risk of, non-zero chance of that happening. But that's not actually the risk that I'm most concerned about, although it's the risk that gets most attention. And the reason that's a risk is not because the computer models are conscious necessarily. It doesn't mean that they are necessarily feel malice towards humans. It's just that if they start setting their own agendas, you may get a misalignment between what they want to do and what we want them to do, and that gap can be dangerous. That's problem number one. The more serious problem is these models are getting powerful enough that if they get in the hands of bad humans, they can do bad things. They can be weaponized in certain ways. They can do a lot of mischief. So, the classic example would be, we will be at a point, even if there are certain safeguards around it, if we haven't done a good enough job in the safeguards, it's conceivable that somebody could take the equivalent of a future Claude or OpenAI and say, I want to come up with a new strain of smallpox and release it in the New York subway system. Show me how it's done using ingredients I can buy at Home Depot. And the computer might figure it out. Or somebody might not even try to be that destructive, but just say, hey, I want a program that maximizes my returns on investment in the stock market, do whatever it takes. And if the instructions are illegal, you know, don't worry about it. And suddenly that could bring down the stock market. Right? So that's a much bigger danger. And if I said the danger of the first, sort of what's called the singularity, and, super intelligence taking over, if I say that's still a relatively small chance of that, there's a great likelihood that rogue AI can cause a lot of havoc. Then you've got issues of job displacement, and there's debates about how many jobs are going to be displaced. I will say this. You and I are both lawyers, if I'm not mistaken. currently partners at law firms rely on a bunch of junior associates. They charge a lot of money for the time of those junior associates. There's a pyramid. The promise to the associates is they work their way up, and at some point they'll be at the top of the pyramid and they can make some bank. If you are investing in AI at a law firm, and they're pretty expensive, the reason you're making that investment is because it will allow you to do things without those associates. And that's at a fairly high-skilled, highly trained job. So the economic disruptions that will come at this speed, I think, are going to be profound as well. And then finally, you've got all kinds of psychological issues like AI companions. And you know, do we want a teddy bear who's becoming your kid's best friend? And

0: need to put a slow this down, etc. The mistrust of these big tech companies and the amount of power that they have amassed, I understand. I will say that in this situation, they are genuinely worried about their product. All right. So now that I've got your attention, the good news is that these are still, these AI is a tool. It's a machine. It's built to give you the illusion that it's not, but it is. It's a really sophisticated, remarkable technology, but it should be thought of as a tool, which means we have choices in terms of how we use this. And you're right. If we use it properly, if we direct it at drug development to cure cancer, it could vastly accelerate our ability to rid the world of cancer. If we train it and say, figure out zero carbon emission energy sources, it could come up with a safe formula for nuclear fusion that actually gives us much more plentiful energy without warming the planet. Really useful stuff. But if we get this wrong, it could be chaotic and potentially catastrophic. So my view this week has been it is good that some of the leading companies have said we need to slow this down. But and we should encourage that. There have been some on the left who said we shouldn't allow them to make that decision. I agree that that can't be a long-term solution. Government has to be regulating this. I heard one of Donald Trump's main advisors on this.
1: Former President Barack Obama speaking at Colgate University.
0: Make the argument that the market will take care of it. These companies will solve the safety issues because they have every incentive to do so. If it turns out to be dangerous, people will just sue them, and you know, they're worried about financial liability. That's not how we treat airlines or drug companies or food companies. We now have 150 years of experience just letting the market do whatever it wants when it comes to things that deeply affect our health and our safety. And so there's no replacement for an effective government regulatory structure. And the challenge we have is that obviously we have a president currently that has said that's for losers. So we've got a gap at least of a couple of years where things are moving really fast and we have an administration that is not capable of or willing to, I would argue both, of putting together a serious regulatory framework, which is why I actually think we should be encouraging some sort of voluntary industry restraint, not because it's a replacement, but because that may be the best we can do for now until we can get Congress and the White House to start getting serious about this. I know some states are going to be trying to initiate regulatory stuff, but it's hard to do this state by state, just like gun control. You know, in my home state, Illinois, you have some strict gun control laws, but the surrounding states do not, which means that they don't work. This is more dangerous, and it moves faster. Last point, and I warned you I was going to filibuster, but I really want to get this stuff in because it really does matter. I mentioned earlier that what's called the alignment problem is one of the greatest dangers of AI. If you give an instruction to AI and it's not precise, even if AI is not

0: going rogue, and it goes off and does things that, man, I didn't think of the fact that when I said maximize my returns on investment, that you might, you know, hack into a power grid to cause a blackout because you shorted a stock, right?
1: Right, right.
0: So you want to make sure that you are dealing with that core problem of alignment. There is another alignment problem, though, and that is the misalignment between how this technology can be best used for society and the commercial imperatives mm-hmm. of these companies. These companies have attracted more capital and are it's a bigger spend than the moon the Apollo program. It is one of the biggest, if not the biggest, investment in infrastructure and science and technology in human history. And it's happening very fast. And investors want a return. And what that means is that there is pressure on these companies, even if they're worried, that they have to come up with models that will justify all that investment. So the big thing right now in AI is what are called agents, agentic AI. You guys, those of you who've watched like Iron Man, right? Iron Man's in this little suit, and I don't remember what the guy's name is, Jeeves or whatever. And he just talks, and the guy's like, he has a British accent or something, and he kind of goes, yes, sir, you know. And he solves all of these problems just with voice orders. Or if you've seen her, Scarlett Johansson, a very cool, you know, agentic AI. That's the direction we're going in. Because the notion is that agentic AI will allow these AI bots to operate, these models to operate in the world. Be your assistant, be the, you know, replace the law associate or the accountant. The problem is if that's your business model, you want to then get it out. And sometimes you have to test it by letting it run wild in the world to see if it's actually working. And that's where a lot of the danger may come in, because you're not in a sealed box. It's in the internet. It's looking at your bank accounts, etc. I use that as an example to say, if we are thinking about AI just in terms of how do we cure cancer or get better energy, you can do that without having agentic AI and having it just roaming free in the internet. The reason you are doing that is because you have to market a product that people will pay money for. That's a misalignment between what our society needs and the commercial imperatives that these companies are facing. Not because necessarily they're trying to do bad things, but because, you know, they've got to justify these valuations. So that's one more reason why it is really important for us to have a competent government and a serious bipartisan conversation around this issue, and we have to do it fast. And I would encourage voters to pay attention to this. If somebody does not have a serious plan for how to deal with this, then they're not meeting the moment, and you should probably look for somebody else. All right. Sorry about that, but I wanted to... All right.
1: Okay.
0: It's not the only thing we got to deal with, but it's a big one.
1: So since this is family weekend and I want people to feel good, I'm going to go from bots to the threats to our democracy.
0: There you go.
1: Okay.
0: Yeah, because we're doing great on that front.
1: Well, here you go.
0: Well, happy news.
1: Okay, this is a question and a job offer. Okay, which is this. Say Colgate University was lucky enough to say former constitutional law teacher at the University of Chicago is going to join our faculty as a distinguished visiting professor of political science. Seems like a popular idea. And you're going to teach a course on democracy.
0: But only in September.
1: Only in September. We have a very good basketball team, and you would like it very much here in the winter. So, you are now going to teach a course on democracy only in the early fall. But at this moment, what would you teach them? I can imagine you're a constitutional law expert. You could do that. You could say, hey, this is how the government works. But this is a moment. What would you do in an advanced seminar as a professor at Colgate about democracy?
0: I think it's a great question. I think the first thing I'd want to discuss with the students, since it's a seminar, I'd kind of open it up. Everybody in this gym grew up in a fairly unique time. Even old people like me. The post-World War II era, in which, in fits and starts, and with Watergate and, riots and assassinations, a lot of terrible stuff happened. But if you were lucky enough to live in this country during that period, you saw a broadening of democracy over time. Civil rights movement, women's movement, LGBTQ movement, expansion of the franchise, one person, one vote, and a solidification post the McCarthy era of notions of civil liberties and freedom of speech. And we built a pretty remarkable consensus around that, that was shared by both parties, mm-hmm. both major political parties. That began to break down. You can argue when. Maybe it was, according to Lyndon Johnson, the minute he signed the Civil Rights Act of 1964. You could argue that it happened as a consequence of changes in the economy and after Ronald Reagan. But what you saw was people mistrusting that progress or taking it for granted. And I think the main thing I would be teaching, just by virtue of looking at American history, which I know that you've studied deeply, is democracy is not self-executing. It requires a certain set of norms, habits, and social trust. And those muscles have to continually be built up and passed on. You can't passively just sit there and say you're in a democracy if you are not actively engaged in it. And I think that what we have seen, for a variety of reasons, is not just the ways in which inequality and economic power have distorted our democracy, but also how we've lost a lot of those habits of citizenship. And the thing we now have to grapple with is how do we create not just a governmental system, but also education systems, civic institutions, what used to be called mediating institutions, things like, it used to be the church or mm-hmm. unions or what have you. How do we adapt those to a internet information digital age that engages people and gives them a sense of agency? Because if people don't feel like they have a responsibility to make democracy work, it doesn't work. It starts breaking down. And if you look, the syllabus I'd have would start with the American Revolution. Those of you who don't want to take the entire course, since it's a fantasy, because, you know, my wife's not going to be happy if I'm gone for the fall. But if you wanted just a quick synopsis, watch Ken Burns' American Revolution. Six parts, I think 2 hours each, so 12 hours. You can do it on the treadmill. What is striking when you watch it is just how contingent this whole experiment was. And it started, truthfully, with a bunch of rich guys not wanting to pay their taxes. Democracy was not the beginning. What wasn't the core animating principle at the start of the American Revolution. There was frustration with the empire and the colonialist feeling as if they were being imposed upon. And it was a fairly narrow agenda. And over time, what happened is that these actions behind the initial actions like the Boston Tea Party, you start getting an articulation of this broader idea. Mm-hmm. You know, props to Thomas Paine, by the way. That guy actually believed in democracy. And so you start getting these ideas circulating about what democracy means for ordinary people. And people like Phyllis Wheatley, African-American woman, suddenly gets Thomas Paine. She reads this and she says, you know what? This is a good idea, this idea of the franchise and everybody having a say in their government. This might apply to black people. Or it might apply to women. And slowly, by the time you get to the Declaration of Independence, as flawed as it is, you do have this precious idea. I think one of the best ideas in human history. If not the best. We're all created equal. We're all endowed with certain inalienable rights. And then we have to try to operationalize it. But I say that because it is not a static thing and it's not a given. And I can give you all kinds of specifics about how we might get rid of the filibuster or reform campaign finance or this or that or the other. But at its core, democracy means everybody in this auditorium and beyond says, I have a say in how we collectively live, and I have a responsibility that goes beyond my narrow self-interest to make sure that thing works. And we have to find better ways in this ultra-fast, dynamic, disruptive society that we're living through to recreate that sense of agency on the part of individuals. And that we believe that's important enough that there are times where we will set aside our interests. We can have debates. I'm just going to give you one specific debate, example. We can have debates about what our marginal tax rate should be. And I would argue that wealthy people in this country do not pay enough in taxes. And the very ultra wealthy oftentimes pay no taxes and have figured out how to game the system. But we can have that debate. But when I hear billionaires, not millionaires, but folks who cannot spend ever a fraction of their wealth, and neither can their kids or their grandkids, say they are moving to Florida, not because they love Florida. They might, it's not, nothing against Florida, nice weather. But because they're trying to avoid a state tax, which is a rounding error in their wealth. Now there's a certain mentality there, that says, I should not have to give up anything. Despite the fact that wealth whatever you want to argue about how hard they worked or this or that or the other, that wealth was, the foundation of that wealth was a social order and a system that had amazing universities and roads and fire protection and a judicial system that could enforce contracts, all of which cost some money to maintain. If we don't get that right, then the mechanics of democracy won't be enough, as we've seen, because we've just seen a whole bunch of laws in place that have been blown through in ways I would never have anticipated. My imagination could not foresee some of the stuff that's going on right now. I believe there was just an announcement that the White House decided, you know what, CNN, MSN, MS Now, maybe the New York Times was included, you just can't come to the White House press briefings anymore because you're giving the current president unfavorable coverage. I'm trying to think what would have happened if I had said, you know what, Fox News, you're out of here. It's unimaginable.
2: Former President Barack Obama speaking at Colgate University.
0: But the point I'm making here is that if you have a certain cohort, let's call it 30 to 35% of the country right now, which thinks that's okay, well, what that means is we have not developed the kind of understanding of what democracy requires, and we've got to shore that back up. I don't think that's inevitable. I don't think all is lost on that front, but we have to roll up our sleeves and get working.
1: Yeah, Platt. I want to build on what you actually just did, and then I want to move that to the work you're going to do in the Obama Center. Because when I asked you about democracy, what you did was offer an intellectual history of the American Revolution. I would argue that great universities, which are under significant strain right now, that's the work of great universities, to train people to understand the intellectual history of what just happened. So yay for universities. But
0: yay for universities.
1: There you go. But you're also making the argument that these are practices and norms that can be inculcated, developed muscles. Is that the work of what you... When I look at the Obama Center, the core of it is training leaders. Can you train people to be leaders? Can you train people in democracy?
0: Absolutely. Look, I was elected president because I had an army of 20-something-year-olds, basically the age of a bunch of the young people who are about to graduate, who we dropped into cornfields in Iowa and small towns in New Hampshire and created a democratic movement and process out of whole cloth in some ways that then swamped all the professional consultants and pollsters and machinery, upended the political system. And it was kids who did it. Because actually, these habits I talk about democracy, draw on things that are inside of us. I'll give you a simple example. So the leaders we have vary in both the work they do and the stages they are in their careers. I mean, we have programs for young boys and girls who are still in secondary school. We've got a program called Voyagers for university students who are interested in public service careers. But we also have a leaders program, not just here, but in Europe and Africa and Asia, that includes members of parliament or chiefs of staff of governments or doctors who have already set up you know, women's health clinics in sub-Saharan Africa, or are working on misinformation, or are human rights lawyers in Russia, or you know, conservationists in Vietnam. People in their 30s who have already done amazing stuff. We get them together. The first thing we do is we have a whole module just around listening to people. Because it turns out that you can teach people to tap into their curiosity about other people. People who are not like them. Instead of going into a community saying, I want to be a leader and I've got a plan, what we say is go into a community and ask people who they are and what their stories are and what their traditions are and what their values are. And be quiet and show some humility, because it turns out that if you are open to listening, people will tell you amazing things about their lives. They'll talk about the immigrant grandparents who came here and you know, sitting, listening to their grandma's stories. And they'll talk about the Great Migration and how, you know, African-American family in Alabama made their way to Chicago. And they'll talk about their fears and their hopes. And when you do that, when you listen to people's stories and you start stitching it together with yours, you are now creating a relationship with them that transcends just self-interest. And you built some trust, and now you're in a position to actually say, you know what? We actually share this stuff. Maybe we should work together and get this done. What do you think? So you can teach, and I'm just using that as one example, you can teach these skills. And I think one of the things that we are missing, and what universities at their best can provide, is developing a practice of how do we talk to each other and see each other and recognize each other and respect each other, even in deep disagreement. That is the essence of democracy, but I would also argue is the essence of the best forms of leadership. There's another model of leadership, and it's got a longer lineage, which involves hierarchy and dominance and submission and scapegoating and racism and anti-Semitism and putting women in their place and putting gay people back in the closet. That is, and is backed by coercion and violence. And that is a long time mechanism for, rule and power. But the American experiment's premised on this different idea at its best. And we had conquest and we had slavery and Native Americans were removed from their land and we did a bunch of terrible things. But at our best, what came out of that American Revolution was this different idea. And that's the kind of leadership we not only believe we can develop, but I would argue has to be developed at this time, at this moment in our history. Because the world, what the interconnectivity has done is it has, the worlds have collided. You have villages in my grandmother's, you have people in my grandmother's village in Alego, in rural Kenya, who are watching the Kardashians on their cell phones. Part of why culture wars seem to accelerate and people feel so threatened is because it used to be that folks in San Francisco and folks in Lubbock, Texas didn't necessarily know how the other was living. And now it's in their faces and they feel threatened by that. And if we can't develop a capacity to see each other and recognize our common humanity, the kinds of old-style leadership with the destructive weapons we have and the means of propaganda that we currently have, that will be a recipe for tragedy. And we've got a better option. It's more fun not hating each other and trying to get along and working together. So, at least that's my view.
1: You know, I'm listening to you, and we're getting near the end of our time. We're actually at the end of our time, but I'm going to ask this question. Listening to you and remembering the optative political frame of hope that you brought, and I look at the Obama Center and its work, what percentage of your work now is based on this faith in this optimism, hope? Or how much of it is like a rear guard action of despair?
0: No, I mean, you were asking about the role of universities, right?
1: Right.
0: My university years involved some excessive partying at the beginning. And then I kind of flipped a switch and became sort of way too serious and isolated and almost monkish for the latter part of it. I was all out of balance trying to figure stuff out. But the one thing that happened to me during my time in the university is, and I think this is an essential role of a university, and particularly liberal arts universities, to get you to think deeply about what are your deepest commitments,
1: right,
0: your values. Do you have a code? Are there things you're willing to sacrifice for? What gives meaning to your and purpose to your life? And that was a great gift and a luxury, right? And each university has to do different things, or can choose to do different things. You know, there are some universities, their mission is, we've got to make sure that people find a work in a new economy and are trained. And that's a noble mission and pursuit. But during that time, particularly in your late teens, early 20s, that's the time to figure out what's important to you. I say all that because, one conclusion that I drew from this period of time, both partying and reading a lot of books, was that the world is complicated and humans are really complicated, and we are wandering through during this brief time that we have, with good and bad and beauty and ugliness and violence and love constantly pulling at us and happening to us and inside us. And where we get power is when we make a decision to pursue and embody and try as best we can, imperfectly, to live out a sense that, you know what, this is a wondrous, amazing journey I'm on, and let me share it with some fellow travelers and do my best and work through the tough times and appreciate the good ones. And so hope for me, and I've said this in the speech that kind of launched my national political career, mm-hmm, about hope is never blind optimism, and you know, hope is grounded in a clear-eyed recognition that tough things happen and the world is deeply imperfect, but we have the agency. We make choices about what we feed and what we starve. And I'd rather feed and that sense that there is a commonality and a goodness in people, and I'd rather starve those parts of me that are greedy or selfish or scared or mean. And I think that's something that we all wrestle with, and we all have the capacity to make our own choices. I like my choice, and I'd like it for the country as well. So, all right. Thank you.
1: I think we're good. Of course, I have more questions, but I think to end on that note, which is not just a political manifesto, but a manifesto that should animate any college or university. So you're hired to be a professor. This whole thing was a job interview. Let's thank President Obama for being here. Here we go.
2: Former President Barack Obama speaking at Colgate University in Hamilton, New York on September 18th. He was interviewed by their president, Brian Casey. Now we'll go to Greensboro, North Carolina, where Vice President J.D. Vance is campaigning for Republican U.S. Senate candidate Michael Whatley. He's also campaigning for other North Carolina Republican candidates. Michael Whatley is running against Democrat and former North Carolina Governor Roy Cooper in a race the Cook Political Report rates as lean Democratic. This is live coverage on C-SPAN Radio.
3: Greensboro, how we doing? There are a bunch of people I've got to thank before we get started, so bear with me for a moment because we've got an amazing collection of congressmen and future senators who are fighting every single day to lower your taxes, to stop the fraud, and to create new jobs for the great people all over North Carolina. So first, let me give a shout out to Addison McDowell, Mark Harris, Richard Hudson, and especially the amazing Virginia Fox. Give it up for those congresswomen. Of course, Virginia is hosting us in the amazing 5th District of North Carolina, so we got to give a special shout out to the great congresswoman from the 5th District. We're also thrilled to have with us North Carolina GOP Chairman Jason Simmons. Jason, thank you so much for everything you do. He's one of the very good ones, and I've got to also thank my very dear friend Ted Budd, who fights every single day to support working families in North Carolina. Give it up for Ted Budd. Okay, and I got just three more. Bear with me. The first is State Representative Jennifer Balcom, your next congresswoman from the 11th District of North Carolina. Jennifer has one of the largest congressional districts in the entire United States. You've got a lot of driving to do over the next couple of months. Jennifer has been an amazing fighter for lower costs and parental rights in Raleigh, and she's going to take that exact same spirit, that exact same spirit of fighting for North Carolina to Washington, D.C., and that's where we need it. Thank you. Next, we have the amazing Lori Buckout. Lori, where are you? Lori is an amazing public servant, and she is the exact right person to send Don Davis packing. Send him back home to North Carolina. We don't need him in Washington, D.C., Lori. This will be her second time serving the American people because, of course, she honorably served in the United States Army. Like Donald J. Trump, Lori doesn't need this job. Lori is going to take a pay cut to take this job, but Lori wants to do this job for the simple reason that the people of North Carolina, they need good congressional representation. They don't need radical left Don Davis. They need Lori Buckout. So let's send Lori to Congress to fight for you. And last, but certainly not least, let's give it up for my friend and North Carolina's next senator, Michael Whatley. Now, you all know Michael as the best RNC chair that we have ever had, a man who fought for election integrity and fought so hard that we won a landslide victory in 2024. And before I talk about the Senate race, and importantly, before I talk about his opponent, I have got to talk about the significance of Michael's hard work and the efforts of all the conservative fighters that we have all over the state of North Carolina today. Last month, we hit 1 million new jobs created under the Trump administration, and unlike the last administration, where all the net job growth went to the foreign-born under Donald Trump's leadership, 100% of the new job growth over the past 18 months has gone to American citizens for a change, which is exactly how it should be. I would say in just 18 months, but actually it took about 1 month to end the Biden border crisis because for 16 months straight, we have released precisely zero illegal aliens at the American southern border. We've delivered the largest drop in violent crime in the history of the United States of America, and we've done it for the simple reason that we have stood with our police instead of fighting against them. And because of that, because we stood with the police and because we got the violent criminals out of the United States of America, we had the lowest murder rate in 126 years. Ladies and gentlemen, that is something to celebrate.
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3: We took on Big Pharma, and drug prices are falling faster than they have fallen in 60 years. We banned Wall Street from buying up all of America's homes. And despite the efforts of congressional Democrats like Don Davis, we have delivered no taxes on tips, no taxes on overtime, and no taxes on Social Security. My friends, we came to Washington, D.C., the incredible congressional representation and the President of the United States. We came to Washington, D.C. to put the American people back in charge of their government. Not the lobbyists, not the bureaucrats, not the people who have been running Washington, D.C. for decades. You deserve to be in the lead in Washington, D.C. You deserve to have congressional representation that fights for you. Ted Budd, Virginia Fox, Richard Hudson, Addison McDowell, Mark Harrison. These are the people who came to Washington to fight for you, and thanks to your leadership, we are getting it done for the American people every single day. But for years, for 4 years under Joe Biden and congressional Democrats, America was run by a party that prioritized the needs of everybody else, everybody but you. They prioritized massive corporations. They prioritized the far-left NGOs. They prioritized illegal immigrants. And, of course, as I've learned over the past few months, they prioritized a whole lot of fraudsters. And we know exactly what happened as a result. America became a place where you had to be rich to enjoy what used to be an ordinary life for all of our citizens. Workers' wages under Joe Biden fell by $3,000 over 4 years. Prices rose by 20% across the board. And the cost of a home for a middle-class family doubled. In just 4 years, the cost of a home for our young people doubled. Americans who were finishing school suddenly found themselves competing with 25 million illegal aliens for precious jobs and homes that ought by right have gone to the American people. And as Democrats were running the country into the ground, something else was happening inside their very own party. The old establishment, the few reasonable Democrats in Congress, were giving way to a new generation of far-left activists. These were not normal politicians. These were radicals who were hell-bent on ripping this country up from its very foundations. And that brings us to today. This November, the Democrat Party is running candidates for Congress who call for, quote, destroying the American way of life, who call for ending the nuclear family, who call for, quote, the total eradication of Western civilization. Some of them say that we brought 9/11 upon ourselves. Some of them say that criticizing Sharia law is white supremacy. Others of them proclaim, in celebrating the 250th anniversary of our great country, that the 4th of July is not about American freedom, but it's about the liberation of Palestine and Puerto Rico, which always always makes me laugh a little bit because I try to imagine the founding fathers sitting down with their quill pen thinking about the liberation of Palestine and Puerto Rico. Ladies and gentlemen, these people declare explicitly that they're going to Congress to fight for Mexico and not for America. They campaign with far-left surrogates who say that the United States is a terrorist state that is worse than Al-Qaeda. These are the choices on the ballot this November. From Colorado to New York to Michigan and everywhere in between, particularly here in North Carolina. We have got to reject the radicals. We've got to tell the Democratic Party that if you want to keep on sending radicals to the ballot, we're going to send those radicals packing and we are going to elect American patriots to fight for us in Washington, D.C. And that brings us to the great state of North Carolina. Because we've got to ask ourselves a question. Do we want a man who will stand up fearlessly to these lunatics, or do we want one of these lunatics who pretends to be a moderate? I mentioned a minute ago that in recent years, the story of the Democrat Party has been that the establishment has surrendered to deranged radicals. We all know that the Democratic Party, we may not have agreed with them on tax policy or regulatory policy, but they had some reasonable people out there. Unfortunately, that is not the story of the Democrats today. Here in North Carolina, that establishment that is surrendered to the radicals, it is perfectly embodied by one man in particular, and you know that his name is Roy Cooper. For 8 years, Governor Roy Cooper had left-wing activists in his ear, screaming at him to do their bidding. And each time they shrieked, each time they threatened, each time they demanded that Roy Cooper bend the knee, do you know what he did? He obeyed them. A few years back, your state legislature here in North Carolina passed an amazing piece of legislation with the help of Michael Whatley. It was simple, to require voter ID. Because in the Republican Party, we believe, and frankly, most in the Democratic Party believe, that if you've got to show an ID to get on an airplane or show an ID to buy a six-pack of beer, you've got to show an ID to do the most important thing we do as citizens, which is to elect our leaders. And to their great credit, my friends, I know that we're all Republicans here, but North Carolina Democrats working with North Carolina Republicans in the state legislature, they got that bill passed. But we all know how it ended. Because far-left activists, they got in Roy Cooper's face, and they said that he was a bigot if he signed that legislation into law. So Roy Cooper, ever the loyal servant of the hard left, obeyed them, and he vetoed voter ID in the state of North Carolina. Your elections are less safe because instead of being a patriot, instead of having the courage to stand up to the far left, Roy Cooper bent the knee. So I ask a pretty simple question, ladies and gentlemen. Do you want a person in Washington representing you who bends the knee to the far left?
4: No.
3: Absolutely not. And because we need somebody who will fight back against the far left, we need Michael Whatley in the United States Senate.

Now, you may not have even heard that, but I usually don't misspeak. But I just called them the fart left, not the fart left. That, I promise that was an accident. So to the fake news who will accuse me of bad language, I promise I did not mean to call them the fart left. I meant to call them the far left. But in another case, we're not done with Roy Cooper's record, ladies and gentlemen. In another case, your General Assembly passed important legislation to cut non-citizens from the state's voter rolls. And again, to give credit where it was due, it was not just our fellow Republicans. North Carolina Democrats, working with North Carolina Republicans in the General Assembly, tried to kick fraudsters off of the voter rolls. And you know what Roy Cooper did? Again, he bent the knee to the far left. He did what he was told, and he killed the bill. This is who he is, ladies and gentlemen. Give Roy Cooper a choice between upsetting the crazies and doing his job, and he will side with the crazies every single time. And that's why we don't need a coward in the United States Senate. We do not need a person who bends the knee to the far left. We need a fighter in the United States Senate. We need somebody who's going to stand up for the integrity in our elections. We need somebody who's going to pass the Save America Act, not fight against it. We need someone who will never back down when it comes to making sure American elections are decided by American citizens. And that's why this fall we are going to send Michael Whatley to Washington to get the job done for the great people of North Carolina. But as much as I would criticize Roy Cooper on the cost of living, as much as I would criticize Roy Cooper on election integrity, as much as it is obvious that this is a man who bends the knee to the far left every time he's given an opportunity, where his record is worst is on crime. Because when he was governor, the far left repeatedly demanded that Roy Cooper turn his back on our great men and women in law enforcement. Let me give you a couple examples. During COVID, activists sued him to empty your state's prisons and flood North Carolina streets with violent criminals. And no surprise, Roy Cooper did what he always does. He bent the knee. In 2021, Roy Cooper released thousands of inmates from jail, half of whom went on to commit another crime in this great state. The year went on to be the deadliest in state history when it comes to violent crime, thanks to the people that he released onto your streets. Now, of course, the argument was that it was unsafe to keep these prisoners during the outbreak of a pandemic. But I don't know why Roy Cooper prioritized the safety of prisoners over the citizens of this great state. What he should have done is kept those prisoners in jail and kept the people on the outside of the prison safe. On decision after decision, Roy Cooper has made choices that put the public safety and put the citizens of this state at risk. And as the murder rate ticked up under Roy Cooper, a culture of lawlessness took root. And then, most horrifyingly, we saw what can happen when violent criminals are allowed to remain on the streets, when we saw that beautiful girl, Irina Zaruchka, killed in Charlotte. Now, you all remember the story, and you remember the video. It's so hard to watch. She was a young woman who'd fled the war in Ukraine, seeking to build a promising new life in this country, thinking that the United States would be safer than Ukraine, only to have her life snuffed out by a violent psychopath who should have never been on our streets to begin with. It's unacceptable. It's disgusting. It's not who you are. It's not what North Carolina is, and it's not what this state will ever have so long as you elect Michael Whatley. Ladies and gentlemen, we're fighting for the American dream here. But you can't have the American dream if you're afraid to walk down your street. You can't raise a family or build a business
or enjoy the fruits of your own hard work if your community isn't safe. We used to believe that, Republican and Democrat in this country. We used to believe that whether you were rich or poor, you deserved to have public safety. That if you went and worked a hard day's work, you ought to be able to take your kids out to a nice meal downtown again, whether you were black or white, or whether you had the ability to afford private security. But Roy Cooper surrendered that public safety to the far-left criminals. And what we need to say to Roy Cooper in November is we are done with your BS. We are done with you prioritizing the criminals over us. We're going to send Michael Whatley to fight for us because you won't. For 8 years, he surrendered on, we gotta be honest, not just on crime, not just on election integrity. We have a whole rap sheet against Roy Cooper. For 8 years, he treated North Carolina families, moms and dads and the kids that they're trying to protect like garbage. As governor, Roy Cooper, again, listened to the far left and vetoed the Parents' Bill of Rights. This was a bill that said that parents, not hospitals, not teachers' unions, not anybody, should make big decisions about their kids' health care and education. It was a bill that said schools shouldn't teach about sexual topics to kindergartners or secretly call those kids by their pronouns. Why would a kindergartner ever need a preferred pronoun unless somebody else in their life is a sicko? And Now we know, of course, that 99.9% of our great teachers in the state of North Carolina would never do this. But if you're unlucky enough to have one of those teachers who wants to give your kid, a 5-year-old, a different preferred pronoun, you need a senator who's going to fight for you, not fight for the sicko who's trying to give your 5-year-old a different pronoun. It's just common sense, ladies and gentlemen. It is common sense to say that, of course, there are certain topics that are not appropriate for a 5- or 6-year-old child. Another issue of common sense is that we want to have girls' sports for girls and boys' sports for boys. But again, Roy Cooper vetoed legislation to keep boys out of girls' sports. And he vetoed legislation that would have stopped these terrible, mutilating surgeries on kids. And while Roy Cooper kept throwing normal moms and dads to the curb, you know what he managed to find time to do? To create what he calls Gender Expansive Parents Day. Does anyone even know what that means? Well, to use Roy Cooper's words, we're going to help you out. It's to celebrate, and I quote, the work and sacrifice of non-binary, agender, and other gender-expansive parents. Roy, I don't know if you're still listening, but I still have no earthly idea what gender-expansive parents means, and I gotta be honest, I'm not sure you do either. But given that you literally run away from reporters after being asked softballs, like how many genders there are, I don't think any of us should hold our breath waiting for an answer. Now, I know this all seems funny, but the cowardice that Roy Cooper has shown before the far left is part of a bigger trend in the Democrat Party, and most importantly, it is a trend that is going to make it so that Roy Cooper doesn't listen to you. He doesn't fight for you. He doesn't defend you. He's going to defend the far left activists. Why are we talking so much about Roy Cooper's record and the way in which he bent the knee to the far left radicals? It's not just to beat up on him for what he's done in the past. It's because it tells you exactly what he's going to do in the future. A man who vetoes the Parents' Bill of Rights, a man who defends Gender Expansive Parents Day, a man who cares so much about the pronouns
that a radical person could foist on a six-year-old little girl, that person is not going to fight for your jobs, he's not going to fight for your wages, he's not going to fight for your dignity, and he's not going to fight for your security. We cannot send a man who has made a career out of bending the knee to the far left. We need to send a man who will fight for you every single day, and that's why we got to send Michael Whatley to the Senate. Now, that trend in the Democrat Party, ladies and gentlemen, it threatens to erase the most fundamental part of who we are as Americans, of who we are as human beings even. It's the same thing that's happening in Kathy Hochul's New York, where Democrats are replacing mothers with their new preferred term, gestating parents. Friends, none of this is normal. None of this is normal. We shouldn't expect it in our neighbors, and we sure as hell shouldn't expect it from our political leaders. It's an affront to our common sense and our basic dignity as human beings. And we owe it to ourselves. We owe it as parents, as citizens, as Americans, to tell any politician who won't stand up and fight. We owe it to ourselves to tell that politician to get the hell out of the way and make room for people who will. Now more than ever, because we've got the far left radicals, we need men and women like Michael Whatley, like Jennifer Buckhorn, and like Lori Buckout standing up for us. We need them to help us bring down costs, to keep cutting your taxes. We need them to protect the border and keep the dangerous criminals out of our communities and inside the prisons. But above all,

like the elections that most of us grew up with, you know, where the debates were about taxation or how much we should regulate this or that. This midterm election is between people who believe this country should have a future and those who would rather see it destroyed and rebuilt from the ground up. We don't have time for politicians who want to play both sides, who promise you that they're moderates while giving the crazies everything they want. My friends, this November is make or break. You either stand up to this insanity or you will stand with it, and we're going to stand up for it and fight against it.

0: Thank you. Look, I know, and you all are here because you love what we're doing in the administration. You love these great patriots, but there are a lot of people in the state of North Carolina who haven't made up their minds yet. There are some out there who voted for us before even, but don't necessarily agree with everything that's happened over the last 20 months. And I understand that. But my message to anyone who's still making up their mind is very simple. If you're unhappy with the pace of progress, don't hand power back to Democrats who drove our country to the ground in the first place. The choice that we're facing is stark. It is common sense versus craziness. It's about keeping taxes low. It's about rooting out fraud. It's about making it easier for hardworking American families to buy a home, to buy the medications they need, to put food on the table. It's about keeping the southern border closed. It's about putting criminals in jail, and it's about sending dangerous illegal aliens out of this country, which is where they belong. My friends, there is more work to do, of course, and it will take more time and the support, of course, of our great American people to finish the job. But we can't get it done. We can't keep growing our economy. We can't secure the border. We can't support American workers and families unless we've got allies in Congress. People like Michael Whatley and the great congressional candidates we have gathered here today. And I know the people of North Carolina, we're ready for this fight. You've made your voices heard before, and I know you're going to make them heard again in just a couple of months. So my question to everybody here is this. On November the 3rd, are you going to turn the page on Roy Cooper and the Democrats?
1: Yeah.
0: Are we going to stand up to the insanity of the left?
1: Yeah.
0: Are we going to keep fighting for a common sense America First agenda?
1: Yeah.
0: Are you going to stand with Michael Whatley?
1: Yeah.
0: Are you going to stand with Jennifer Balcom?
1: Yeah.
0: Are we going to stand with Lori Buckout? And are we going to stand with all of our great North Carolina warriors to keep North Carolina fighting for great American patriots? Ladies and gentlemen, I think this election is actually very simple. If you want the Democrats to return to common sense, we've got to kick out the crazy. If you want the Democrats to hear your voice, that if they want your vote, they've got to stop nominating far-left radicals. You've got to vote for Republicans. If you want to tell the Democrats it's time to stop the madness and stop the craziness, you've got to vote for Republicans. So this November, let's get out and vote for Michael Whatley. Let's send a message to the Democrats. Cut out the crazy. We're taking our country back. God bless you all, and thank you for having me.
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3: Imagine this. You've just been elected to the House of Representatives. 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
1: On September 16th, gynecologists and medical professionals discussed menopause care before the Senate Special Committee on Aging. Topics included barriers to care, hormonal therapy and other treatment options, and the role of insurance companies. Here's Chair of the Senate Aging Committee, Rick Scott of Florida.
2: The U.S. Senate Special Committee on Aging will now come to order. As chairman, I am proud of this committee's long history of working together on a bipartisan basis to address topics that impact aging Americans. Today, we continue this tradition with Ranking Member Gillibrand chairing the first ever congressional hearing focused on menopause. I now recognize Ranking Member Gillibrand for her opening statement.
3: Thank you, Mr. Chairman, for giving me the opportunity and the opportunity for all of us to have this hearing. I'm super excited. It's one of the most under-researched, under-treated, and under-discussed topics. We call it the menopause care gap. And thank you to the witnesses for sharing your experience and expertise today. We're very excited to hear from you. 75 million American women are in perimenopause, menopause, or postmenopause right now. Congress has never held a single hearing on the gaps in care that they face, and that changes today. Menopause affects half the population. For generations, women have been told to suffer in silence. I'm done with silence. Menopause affects half the population, and this is something that we have to address. The neglect of menopause research, education, and treatment is a healthcare failure, an economic failure, and a policy failure. While medical education continues to evolve, previous studies have shown 80% of OBGYN residents say they're unprepared to talk about menopause. 80% of the doctors that are supposed to be the most knowledgeable say they're unprepared to talk about menopause. Fewer than one-third of residency programs teach it at all. Wow, that is a shocker. And 3 out of 4 women who seek care for symptoms leave untreated. That is unacceptable. We've made great advances in treating symptoms, but access remains a significant barrier, whether it be misleading labels or insurance not covering it or patch shortages. It's clear women are not getting the care that they need. The cost is enormous for women and the economy. The Mayo Clinic puts the price of menopause in the United States at $26.6 billion per year. $1.8 billion of that is lost work time alone. As many as 1 in 10 women leave the workforce because of menopause. They walk out at the peak of their careers and take decades of knowledge and experience with them. It's a tragedy, and it's avoidable. And the federal government has never adequately funded the research that could fix it. We need a comprehensive strategy to prioritize midlife women's health in research, like the one in the bipartisan bill that Senators Murray and Murkowski lead. Research is the foundation. It drives clinician training, better information, and evidence-based treatment for patients. We also have to make sure women can actually get in the door. The average wait time to see an OBGYN in this country is over a month. In rural communities, it's longer for women who have been experiencing debilitating pain, heavy bleeding, and symptoms she can't explain. A month is far too long. We must strengthen this workforce facing critical shortages and make sure it's ready when patients arrive. To do that, we need to know where to start. So I'm proud to lead a bipartisan request to GAO alongside our chairman, Chairman Scott, and members of this committee. It will tell us what the federal government actually does on menopause, how well our doctors are trained, and where the gaps are. You can't fix what you refuse to even measure. Women have carried this alone for generations. Not anymore. We must meet the moment, and I look forward to hearing from our witnesses today and discussing the critical issue.
2: Thank you, Ranking Member, and thank you for your leadership on this issue. Women make up half of the American population, and 8 to 10 million Americans experience menopausal symptoms each year. While menopause is a natural part of aging for women, every woman is impacted differently. And more often than not, they're not simply dealing with a minor inconvenience. They're facing symptoms that have real consequences on their quality of life. Not to mention having to navigate finding a doctor, understanding their symptoms, developing a treatment plan, and managing changes to their health, all while balancing jobs, families, and everything else life throws at them. That's unacceptable. Women should not suffer in silence. Too often, women still enter this stage of their lives without the information they need or clear understanding of what to expect. And then they're forced to figure out what as they go through it. There's simply no excuse for the lack of resources and information to help every woman navigate menopause and the challenges that come with it. The hearing is not about a one-size-fits-all solution. It's about ensuring that every woman in this country has access to good information, the right healthcare provider, and treatment options so they can advocate for themselves and make the best decisions for their health. To empower women with information so they can be the best advocates for their health, we must first identify the gaps. That's why I'm proud to work with Ranking Member Gillibrand on a letter to the GAO asking them to identify gaps in menopause research and care. We also need providers who have most up-to-date training who are able to clearly discuss treatment options with their patients. Right now, women have several treatment options at their disposal to manage symptoms, including hormone replacement therapy. For years, however, questions and concerns about the safety of hormone therapy and the FDA's black box warning on these products left women and doctors unsure how to proceed. Thankfully, we now know that hormone replacement therapy is a safe option for many women. Still, access barriers like lack of information and limited availability can make it difficult for women to access these medications. I applaud the FDA for improving access to menopausal treatment by taking steps like removing the black box warning on hormone replacement therapy treatments and empowering women to make the best decision for themselves and their health. Following the FDA's removal of the black box warning last November, the data is already showing that women are using that treatments like hormone replacement therapy and estrogen patches more. Treatment is a huge piece of the puzzle, but the shortage of healthcare provider creates barriers to accessing it in the first place. There are simply not enough specialists to meet the growing demand. Approximately 2 million women enter menopause each year. And
1: Chair of the Special Committee in the Senate on Aging, Rick Scott.
2: And physicians is not keeping pace with the aging population. These shortages result in a lack of access and physician burnout. The doctors we do have are facing tremendous pressure. More than 45% of OBGYNs have reported experiencing burnouts. Just earlier this year, this committee had a hearing where we heard firsthand about this happening. Congress should look at what we can do to eliminate unnecessary regulatory barriers and administrative burdens that take doctors away from their patients and contribute to burnout. Every woman has a different journey with menopause, and menopause can have wide-ranging effects, which is why it's so important that women have access to providers and treatment. Changes in hormone levels associated with menopause can affect bone, heart, and other aspects of women's health, and appropriate treatments can make a real difference in a woman's symptoms and quality of life. Hormone replacement therapy not only helps women manage their menopause symptoms, but can also improve their quality of life post-menopause. America has incredible doctors, nurses, researchers, treatments. Our job should be to make sure women know what options are available, have good information, and can get the care they need. Today's hearing is an important first step in how we talk about menopause and women's health in Congress. I'm proud to bring awareness to it with the members of the committee. I want to again thank my colleague, Ranking Member Gillibrand, for leading on this issue. This affects so many Americans, and I look forward to today's discussion. I think I'll turn it back to Ranking Member Gillibrand, and she'll introduce our first three witnesses.
3: Thank you, Mr. Chairman. Our next witness, or our first witness, is Dr. Jean Wachtowski-Wendy. Dr. Wachtowski-Wendy is the Dean of SUNY Distinguished Professor at the School of Public Health and Health Professions at the University of Buffalo. There, she leads the Women's Health Initiative Regional Northeast Regional Center and conducts research on factors influencing women's health. Previously, she served as the chair of the WHI Steering Committee and has served as principal investigator on dozens of NIH-funded research studies. She brings 40 years of experience in women's health research to our discussion today. You may begin.
4: Thank you. Chairman Scott, Ranking Member Gillibrand and honorable members of the Senate Special Committee on Aging. Thank you for this opportunity to testify today on one of the most important and historically overlooked issues in American health care, the health of women as they age, particularly during the menopause transition and the decades that follow. I'm Jean Wachtowski-Wendy, an epidemiologist whose research has focused on women's health for more than 40 years. I serve as SUNY Distinguished Professor and Dean of the School of Public Health and Health Professions at the University of Buffalo. Since 1993, I have been a funded investigator in the Women's Health Initiative, one of the largest and most influential studies of women's health ever conducted. WHI enrolled more than 160,000 postmenopausal women across the United States to study the effects of hormone therapy, diet, and calcium and vitamin D supplementation on the major health outcomes in older women, including heart disease, cancer, stroke, osteoporosis, cognition, and mortality. Three decades later, nearly 40,000 participants remain actively engaged in this study. Their contributions have transformed our understanding of women's health and have helped millions of women make more informed health decisions. Menopause, as you said, Senator Gillibrand, is experienced by approximately half our population, and more than 1 million American women enter menopause each year. Today, about 64 million women 50 or older are postmenopausal, and that number is expected to exceed 80 million by 2050. These women represent one of the fastest growing segments of our population, yet many of their health needs remain inadequately studied and addressed. I will highlight four priorities that deserve national attention. First, we must increase investment in funded research on women's health across the lifespan. Women's health research, particularly in older women, has been underfunded. We need studies that further examine how hormonal changes across the lifespan influence healthy longevity. Women are not simply smaller versions of men. Biologic differences matter, and understanding those differences is essential for developing effective prevention, treatment strategies. Second, we must address the growing burden of chronic disease in aging women. The greatest health challenges facing older women include cardiovascular disease, dementia, cancer, osteoporosis, and frailty.
1: Dean of Public Health at the University of Buffalo, Jean Wachtowski-Wendy.
4: Account for the majority of Alzheimer's disease cases in the United States, and heart disease remains the leading cause of death in women. Cancer survivorship is increasing, but many survivors face long-term effects of treatment that impact independence and quality of life. Healthy aging must focus not simply on extending life, but on preserving function and independence. Third, we must improve education and clinical care for women after menopause. Many women report difficulty obtaining accurate information and evidence-based care. Menopausal symptoms can significantly affect quality of life, yet many clinicians receive limited formal training in menopause management. Women deserve access to health professionals who are informed by the latest science and can provide individualized, evidence-based health recommendations. Fourth, we must recognize the importance of healthy behaviors across the life course. Nutrition, physical activity, smoking avoidance, sleep health, mental well-being in women at younger ages influence their health decades later. Investments in prevention beginning early in life can reduce chronic disease and frailty at later ages. We know that events women experience in pregnancy can be associated with health outcomes as they age. We've learned a lot about health and women's health from WHI, and WHI opened many new questions. In 1993, I helped to launch WHI when I was a new mom of a young daughter. Today, I'm the grandmother of a 10-month-old granddaughter. Like millions of American families, I want the women in her generation to have access to the evidence, care, and opportunities needed to live long, healthy, and independent lives. Health of aging women is one of the greatest public health challenges and opportunities of our time. Thank you both for your leadership and commitment to advancing women's health. I welcome your questions.
3: Thank you. I now want to introduce our next witness, Ms. Jennifer Weiss-Wolf. Ms. Weiss-Wolf is, oh, I skipped one. I want to introduce our next witness, which is Dr. Lynn Coslett-Charlton. She is a board-certified gynecologist and legislative committee chairman for the Pennsylvania section of the American College of Obstetricians and Gynecologists, where she leads regional legislative efforts while specializing in minimally invasive and robotic-assisted surgical procedures. Previously, she served as administrative chief resident at Pennsylvania Hospital of the University of Pennsylvania and currently serves on the American College of Obstetricians and Gynecologists and National Committee on Government Affairs. You may begin.
5: Good afternoon. My name is Dr. Lynn Coslett-Charlton. I'm a private practice gynecologist who has been serving my community in northeastern Pennsylvania for the last 27 years. I'm a fellow of the American College of Obstetricians and Gynecologists, or ACOG, which has a membership of more than 60,000 physicians and partners specializing in and dedicated to advancing women's health. Thank you to Senator Gillibrand, Senator Scott, and the Special Committee on Aging for holding the first hearing on menopause and your efforts to close the gap in menopause care and improve the quality of health for midlife women. OB-GYNs like myself care for women throughout their entire life cycle, from adolescence through pregnancies, the perimenopausal and menopausal transition, and the postmenopausal years. Over the years, my patients have entrusted me through their surgeries, delivering their children, screenings for cancer, and contraceptive counseling. Like my colleagues, I cherish the relationships with these patients, and I have the privilege now of navigating menopause with many of them. Menopause is a normal, expected stage of life marked by the permanent end of menstruation, typically occurring around age 50. Women may spend, like we said, nearly half of their lives in the perimenopausal and postmenopausal years. The menopausal transition, or perimenopause, typically begins in mid-40s and brings significant hormonal changes that can affect a woman's health and well-being. My patients experience a wide range of symptoms during this transition, including hot flashes, vaginal dryness and atrophy, difficulty sleeping, altered mood and metabolism, and other effects of hormonal change. For some women, these symptoms can be debilitating, interfering with daily routine, work, and overall quality of life. Yet, many women face substantial barriers to obtaining timely and effective menopause care for their symptoms. Underinvestment in women's health research, physician shortages, especially in rural areas, and inadequate health insurance coverage can create significant barriers to care, which are even more burdensome for underserved and low-resource communities. Despite the challenges, there are some reasons to be optimistic. The FDA's removal of the box warning on estrogen therapies was a huge step in the right direction for improving access to care. For years, that box warning did not reflect the accumulating scientific evidence and discouraged patients and clinicians from using an effective treatment.
1: Gynecologist Dr. Lynn Coslett-Charlton.
5: I have seen this in my own practice. While this move was long overdue, especially for low-dose vaginal estrogen treatment with an overall very high safety profile, it does have some nuances. Menopause care is not a one-size-fits-all, and for some patients, systemic hormone therapy may come with an increased risk, emphasizing the importance of access to an individualized, thoughtful approach to menopause management based on each patient's unique risk factors. Moving forward from this seismic change, further research into effective treatment options will lead to better and more individualized care. By nature, scientific discovery is fluid, and so is medical training. When I trained, I was fortunate to receive training in menopause care from excellent leaders in menopause science and left residency equipped with the tools to provide comprehensive care to midlife women. This was pre-WHI. More research leads to a better prepared physician workforce. In response to new evidence and discoveries, medical education, residency training, and continued education programs for practicing physicians evolve. Increased public awareness and efforts to destigmatize menopause will lead to better outcomes. I'm encouraged by the positive improvements in public perception of menopause treatment. Celebrity voices and social media have helped to normalize menopause and have empowered women to recognize that their symptoms are common and treatable. Unfortunately, however, social media has also become a vehicle for misinformation. Menopause has become big business, and many women are turning to influencers rather than trained clinicians for advice. Much of my time is spent counseling patients about different supplements and unregulated products marketed online on different platforms. This is why ACOG and other organizations have invested in education to direct patients to safe, evidence-based, and medically appropriate care. Fortunately, there is a path forward. ACOG supports Senator Murray's Advancing Menopause Care and Midlife Women's Health Act to strengthen and expand federal research, healthcare workforce training, awareness and effective education, and public health promotion and prevention activities. Alongside advocacy and opportunities like this hearing, together we can make serious progress for my patients and for all midlife women. Thank you for having me here today, and I look forward to your questions.
3: Thank you. I'd now like to introduce our next witness, Ms. Jennifer Weiss-Wolf. Ms. Weiss-Wolf is the Executive Director of NYU Law's Birnbaum Women's Leadership Center, where she works closely with leaders and advocates to pursue policy reforms related to menstruation and menopause. Previously, she authored a Citizen's Guide to Menopause Advocacy and has presented testimony on legal policy before Congress, the White House, and state legislatures across the country. You may begin.
6: Thank you, Chair Scott, Ranking Member Gillibrand, and members of the committee for convening this historic hearing. I'm Jennifer Weiss-Wolf, and as you said, my work focuses on menstruation, menopause, and the law. It's an uncommon sphere of expertise, I know, but these are universal experiences for half the population that too often go neglected and are deserving of public policy attention. I'm here today for two reasons. First, to help shine a light on the challenges millions of women in the United States experience throughout menopause. And second, to describe policies that can help course correct. Federal agencies like the FDA, as well as state governments, including both of your home states, are already stepping up. But none of that is a substitute for the authority of Congress and the impact that you can have on moving the needle nationwide. I'm not a doctor, and I leave the medical expertise to my fellow panelists, and I second the jarring statistics about lack of research, training, and awareness that Senator Gillibrand and Scott have already put forth. But numbers can't fully capture the depths of frustration so many women encounter. I often think of my friend, Dr. Rachel Rubin, who is a board-certified urologist here in D.C. at Georgetown, and she addressed HHS this morning on menopause issues. When Dr. Rubin's comatose immunocompromised mother was in immediate danger of going into urosepsis, the ICU denied Dr. Rubin's request to prescribe vaginal estrogen, incorrectly claiming it would cause blood clots. After Dr. Rubin eventually secured a prescription, the pharmacist refused to dispense it, citing the mere existence of its longstanding inaccurate warning label, which, as people have mentioned, gratefully the FDA removed and rewrote earlier this year. If this is how hard an expert had to fight to get an urgent prescription filled, that speaks volumes about what the rest of us face. So what kind of policies can Congress advance to make real-time changes? I have a few suggestions. Number one would be to please fund a modern research agenda. Less than 1% of federal research funding goes to menopause and midlife women's health. We have not studied women who started taking systemic menopause hormone therapy in perimenopause or who stayed on it continuously from their 50s through their 60s. Modern clinical trials that include millennial women and Gen X women, diverse racial, ethnic, and geographical representation, and data collection and symptom tracking using modern technology, all of that is sorely needed. We especially deserve to know if there are preventative benefits to our chronic brain, bone, and heart health. To that end, women in the U.S. are 2/3 of all Alzheimer's cases, yet only 12% of NIH funding for Alzheimer's and related dementia research is focused on women.
1: Executive Director of NYU Law's Women's Leadership Center, Jennifer Weiss-Wolf.
6: Support cognitive function. Please don't look at the daily headlines, especially this past week, because you'll see 100 different answers. We deserve gold standard clinical trials. And I can't help but add that there has been no shortage of studies on Viagra's link to lower risk of Alzheimer's for men. There are three current federal bills that all aim to increase research that you should support: the Advancing Menopause Care and Midlife Women's Health Act, the Service Women and Veterans Menopause Research Act, and the Hormone Health Data and Research Act. The second policy priority would be to improve education. There's consensus that the medical establishment does not adequately educate future and current doctors about menopause, and that's not just OBGYNs and internists, but includes cardiologists, orthopedists, endocrinologists, urologists, neurologists, oncologists, all the specialists we may see. Congress can intervene by getting behind the Menopause Education for Medical Students Act introduced in the House, and also pushing Medicare and the Departments of Defense and Veterans Affairs, which have control over funding for graduate medical education, to ensure that menopause education is part of the accreditation standard. States have already begun addressing this, too. They've been incentivizing through their state medical boards to include menopause in continuing professional education for clinicians. The third policy area that requires your attention is to ensuring affordable, accessible care and treatments. Menopause prescriptions can be pricey. A monthly supply of systemic hormone therapy will run over $100. I'll tell you, mine is $75 with insurance, and that is when I can get it, which is few and far between these days, thanks to the alarming short supply of estradiol patches. And I'll share, too, that my copay has tripled because I can only get a one-month supply now with the same single copay. Non-hormonal treatments for hot flashes are even more expensive and not covered by insurance, and these are not covered regularly by Medicare or Medicaid. Louisiana was the first state to mandate that its own state Medicaid and insurance programs in the state mandate menopause treatments, and six other states have followed suit. 15 years ago, Representative Barbara Lee from California introduced the Menopausal Hormone Replacement Therapies Act in Congress for 2011. Please resurrect that. I want to just give two quick closing thoughts from the advocacy trenches. Please know that there are so many brilliant people making massive contributions every day in medicine, in innovation, in philanthropy, who are ready to stand with you in pushing for bipartisan reforms. And second, if you've seen a headline or two or 10 saying menopause is having a moment, it most definitely is. But it's not a moment. It's here to stay. And just ask all the loud millennials standing behind me. This proud Gen Xer wants to thank you for holding this hearing, and I look forward to working with you in the future.
2: Well, first off, thanks for the witnesses. Now I'll introduce our last witness. Dr. Suzanne Finske is a double board-certified gynecologist and founder of TerraMed, MD, a women's health practice in New York City that specializes in integrative gynecology, functional medicine, neomenopause, hormone optimization, and longevity medicine. She's also a health ambassador for the U.S. Department of Health and Human Services Office on Women's Health and has worked to raise awareness of menopause and other women's health issues. Thank you for being here. Please begin your testimony.
7: Thank you, Chairman Scott and Ranking Member Gillibrand and members of the Senate Special Committee on Aging, for the opportunity to testify today. I'm here both as a provider and as a midlife perimenopausal woman navigating the healthcare system. When I ask patients what they hope to get from their care, I often hear, "I want to feel like myself again." I understand this because I felt it myself. The unfamiliar anxiety, irritability, insomnia, hot flashes, night sweats, brain fog, difficulty doing work, and loss of interest in things I once enjoyed. Access to appropriate menopause care can help women regain that sense of self. That is what is at stake for women when we're here to represent. I present to advocate for greater investment in women's health research, education, and prevention across the lifespan, but particularly perimenopause, menopause, and the postmenopausal years. My own OBGYN education was focused largely on reproductive issues and pregnancy. I received very little menopausal training in my core curriculum. Every day I see how women's concerns, and especially midlife and older women, have fallen through the cracks of our healthcare system. Menopause care isn't just about managing symptoms, although that's important. Menopause is a turning point and therefore a great window of opportunity for a woman because this phase shapes a disease risk and health for the rest of her life. Before menopause, a woman's risk of chronic disease is typically lower than a man's, but after menopause, her risk significantly increases. To name just a few, heart disease, hip fractures and urinary sepsis as causes of death in older women. Heart disease remains the leading cause of death for women. The loss of ovarian hormones with menopause increases the risk for heart disease because of changes to body compositions, lipids, insulin sensitivity, and blood pressure. However, HRT initiated around the time of menopause or within 10 years reduces cardiovascular disease and all-cause mortality. Treatment decisions require individualized assessment and benefits and risks. Recent outpatient data shows HRT use in approximately 7% of women ages 45 to 54. We need to understand how much unmet need remains and address the barriers that prevent women from receiving appropriate care. Women have almost three times as many hip fractures as men. By age 80, 1 in 5 women will have a hip fracture. By 90, 1 in 2. 20% of those women will die within 1 year. Bone loss accelerates around menopause, which occurs on average age about 51. Routine bone density screening starts at 65. Early risk assessment and prevention are essential. We are missing a huge opportunity for prevention, and HRT can prevent bone loss and osteoporosis-related fractures when initiated around menopause. While some menopausal symptoms may improve after the menopausal transitions complete, other symptoms, such as vaginal and urinary symptoms, including urinary tract infections, often get worse. These symptoms are part of the larger condition, genitourinary syndrome of menopause, which affects 84% of women. Recurrent UTIs in older women are particularly dangerous because they can lead to sepsis and even death. In a study of more than 5,600 women with recurrent UTIs, once vaginal estrogen was initiated, there was a 50% decline in UTIs. To address these gaps, we need greater investment in women's health research. A National Academies analysis found that only 8.8% of NIH grant spending from 2013 to 2023 focused on women's health research. One area of research that is desperately needed is around breast cancer survivors and the safety and efficacy of HRT.
1: HHS Office on Women's Health Ambassador Dr. Suzanne Silverman-Fenske.
7: Been left out of the HRT conversation and may miss out on the potential benefits for future health and quality of life. We also need more education, both for women so they know what solutions they have and what to advocate for, and for healthcare providers. We currently have a physician shortage and desperately need more doctors trained in providing menopausal care. We also need every other medical specialty to understand how menopause affects what they observe in practice every day. The government is in a unique position to help with immediate concerns regarding HRT availability. First, we're facing a dire shortage of HRT medications, especially patches and daily gel use. As more women seek menopausal care and choose HRT, we need to meet that demand. We cannot push forward without having the availability of treatments. Second, we have FDA-approved estrogen and progesterone, but we desperately need testosterone. It's not just about libido. It also supports mood, body composition, and energy, to name a few. For some women, it's the piece that can finally help them feel like themselves again. As a final thought, as we fund more women's health research and train more doctors, we need to be thinking about prevention. As physicians, we learn how to treat heart disease and osteoporosis once diagnosed, but it's a different skill set to catch a disease in its earliest stage or even prevent it. How we address menopause is an incredible opportunity to improve vitality and quality of life for women as they age, which I would argue benefits all of society. Prevention of disease improves quality of life, saves lives, and lessens economic burden. I'd like to thank the Senate Committee for this opportunity, and I look forward to continued collaboration on this mission to advance women's health care.
2: Thank you, Dr. Fenske. Let's start with the ranking member, if you want to start asking questions first.
3: Thank you. I'd like to first address the barriers to treatment. Despite limited federal investment in menopause and midlife women's health research, we've made great advancements in treating symptoms of menopause, particularly with hormone therapy. However, many women still cannot access the care that they need. Dr. Kozlik-Carlton, from your perspective as a clinician, what are the most significant barriers impacting women's ability to access treatment, and how does that change based on where they live?
5: So in my practice, I treat women on all types of health insurance. We definitely see gaps in the availability and the coverage on those health insurances. Some treatments are covered, other treatments are not. As well as providing clinical care, much of my day is often spent kind of navigating, this will be covered for her, no, this won't be covered for her. I really think about my patients and their out-of-pocket costs because I'm in a community where now every dollar counts to a lot of really hardworking women, and the access is to barriers with insurance coverage is a big problem. Second of all, recently I've been finding in my clinical practice that I have to get prior authorization for low-cost FDA-approved hormonal therapy. That's a huge burden on the practice. I have one nurse that does prior authorizations all day. These are well-proven treatment, and any efforts that Congress can make to decrease the amount of administrative burden for physicians is greatly appreciated.
3: Dr. Silverman-Fenke?
7: So many things. First off, what issues remain are that regarding kind of the access, this comes down to essentially initially insurance reimbursement. So there's not much incentive for physicians to take care of menopausal women. The way that our reimbursement insurance perspective, the hospital system can't support and the private practitioners can't afford to take care of a menopausal woman for her visit because the amount of money she's reimbursed for that visit.
3: Does Medicaid have a better, or Medicare have a better reimbursement rate?
7: Very low reimbursement rate for those codes.
3: All of them.
7: For those codes, yeah. Mm-hmm. So for access to it, and then there comes down to the education. When you look across sort of unfortunately you had a wonderful education, but there's no guidelines on the education. When you're an OBGYN resident, you know that you need a minimum of 200 vaginal deliveries to complete your residency. There's no mention of how much education you need on menopause. So you have these residents graduating not being educated. The final issue.
3: Who decides those standards?
7: I think it comes down to the ACGME.
3: And how many women are on that board?
1: Ranking member on the Senate Special Committee on Aging, Kirsten Gillibrand. WCSP FM Washington, this is C-SPAN Radio. We'll get right back to this hearing on menopause.
8: AP News, I'm Ed Donahue. MS Now and CNN are broadcasting today near the White House. The two networks and Politico have had their credentials to get into the White House blocked by President Trump. The outlets are suing. Vice President J.D. Vance says the president is not banning media outlets.
9: We have to remember those three outlets account about 92% of the stories that they have on the President of the United States, on the administration, are negative. That's not representative of the American people. It's not representative of public opinion. So if you're going to engage in what is effectively far-left propaganda.
8: CNN was separately banned from its scheduled pool duty today, prompting the TV pool to announce it is canceling all network pool coverage of the president. A spokesperson for the paramilitary Revolutionary Guard warned Iran would change its weapons, military tactics, and targets if the conflict with the U.S. escalates.
10: Imam Shahid Mofarmud.
8: Brigadier General Hossein Mehebi says our martyred imam says that he would regionalize the war, and now the war has become regional. But because the region is so vast, there is still room for this war to expand geographically. The British military, meantime, says an unknown projectile struck a tanker as it entered the Strait of Hormuz. Two crew members sustained minor injuries. Apopolis Tsitsikakis is European Commissioner for Sustainable Transport and Tourism.
11: Jet fuel markets are tight, and we are start seeing again the risk of shortages. The situation around the Strait of Hormuz remains deeply concerning.
8: Tehran has asserted control over much of the Strait of Hormuz since the war began. A top Federal Reserve official, Austin Goolsbee, says the central bank may have to cause economic pain in the form of higher unemployment to combat stubbornly high inflation. On Wall Street, stocks are climbing after oil prices have eased. This is AP News.
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7: I'm not certain, actually.
3: Dr. Witowski, Wendy, do you have an opinion on access?
12: So it's not an area that I...
4: So it's not an area that I research, but I do have personal experience and access from family members that describe some of the similar things that happen to women, not enough health care, not enough trained gynecologists that really focus on menopause, and so I think it really does limit the access of women to get the care they need.
3: Thank you. Ms. Weiss-Wolf, from your perspective as an advocate and as an author, what are the most significant barriers impacting women's ability to access treatment, and how does that change based on where they live?
6: So I'd say the answer is pretty similar what to the physicians on either side said to me, but I hear it from the patient's point of view and the frustration that they experience. I think that the connection of lack of training and lack of research leads to a variety of conflicting messages then that come down from providers. And people will also be forced to go from doctor to doctor if they don't either hear the answer that they want to hear, need to hear, or that adequately serves them. And then that ends up causing additional costs, frustration. Oftentimes they'll wind up in the ER. So I think that when you look at it from the patient point of view, it's the same problems, but it's just how it's experienced. The question about geographic, the relevance of geographic location, even while there are certainly care deserts in this country, in particular in the South and the Midwest, even in metropolises where there seems to be, you know, plenty of care, somebody could still have to wait a month, 6 months, a year for an appointment. And one intervention that I think should be high on Congress's list is telehealth. There are opportunities for menopause care and telehealth that I think are unique to the way that care is provided. And telehealth could fill a real gap in terms of concentrating menopause experts, and we have to be just very careful that telehealth is accessible to all as well, and that there aren't barriers that are created by connectivity or insurance otherwise.
3: Thank you, Mr. Chairman.
2: Senator Kim.
13: Thank you, Chairman, and I just want to thank the ranking member as well for just your leadership and giving us the space to be able to talk about menopause, talk about this in a forum that often hasn't happened here in the Senate or on Capitol Hill as a whole, so your leadership is much appreciated. I wanted to just dive into a few different angles of this. Ms. Weiss-Wolf, I'd like to just start with you. I'm grateful for just the record that you've been able to produce of just these testimonials and statements from many different women. And I guess I wanted to ask you about the impact on women's work experience and the challenges on that front. This is something I'm hearing more and more of as my generation is growing older, of just, you know, women uncertain how to be able to balance their careers, especially as we're often getting into hopefully the heights of our careers in these ages, but then also understanding, you know, their own challenges when it comes to their perimenopause, menopause, and some of the difficulties in terms of being able to understand how that intersects with it, also workplaces and oftentimes bosses and others maybe not understanding the needs that women might be having through those transitions. So I wanted to just hear, is that something that you heard about as you were, as you've been documenting this and engaging with women? And are there, you know, certain types of workplace or policy changes that you think would be having the greatest impact on reducing absenteeism, turnover, wage loss, and other challenges that women might be facing?
6: Thank you for the question, Senator Kim. And your home state of New Jersey is also a leader in the menopause front. The workplace is a really interesting issue to me because, yes, it is true that women would be at the prime of their leadership in terms of income, in terms of influence, and in terms of the way that they create, you know, a chain of success for others, their mentorship capacity, the institutional knowledge and skill that they have. There have been a wide variety of workplace accommodations and benefits that private sector employees have sought to bring about. They do see how popular the menopause discourse is, and I think want to intervene with some of the best intentions. We've also heard the economic analysis too about what is lost when we don't try to keep women in the workplace and support them during this stage. I will say that I actually harbor some real concerns about those accommodations and those benefits, even done with the best intentions, because right now we certainly do not have federal anti-discrimination protection should somebody choose to take their employer up on those benefits. Some states, both Illinois and Rhode Island, have actually passed laws that both require that the accommodations follow suit with how pregnancy accommodations are provided and similarly provide that anti-discrimination protection. protection. But without that, I'm actually very lukewarm about workplace benefits.
13: Because of the lack of federal protection.
6: Primarily because of the lack of federal protection. That would be the biggest reason. The secondary reason would be, as my fellow panelists have said, menopause is not a one-size-fits-all circumstance. Most of the reforms are focused on very narrow circumstances, whether it's, you know, a little bit of flex time or a cooling room opportunity. These are things that really would only benefit a very small amount of symptoms, a very small amount of employees who work in an office environment, not the wide variety of ways people work today. And they certainly don't address the long-term health consequences that we think about when we think about menopause. I would far rather see CEOs and business leaders investing in the research and investing in the other kinds of systemic reforms that we need than putting a few Band-Aids in their workplace.
13: And that's helpful perspective. I wanted to just turn to Dr. Costley-Charlton. Something that, again, I feel like I'm hearing more and more from women of my generation, friends and family, but a real limited understanding about perimenopause, and just understanding, and trying to understand, you know, physical, cognitive, emotional symptoms. And I know that that can vary quite wildly, but that transition is one that I think is been catching people off guard and uncertainty about this. So I guess
1: Democratic New Jersey Senator Andy Kim.
13: Ask you, how can we raise awareness when it comes to perimenopause, that transition and into full menopause of people who are experiencing it, so they can try to recognize symptoms and try to understand where they might fall within that?
5: So I think one of the things we were highlighting was that a lot of social media awareness is out there, and menopause is definitely having a moment. Mm-hmm. And one of my patients came in the other day in her mid-20s, and she was asking me a lot of questions that had to do with typical perimenopausal symptoms, and I thought it was a little bit odd. I'm like, are you experiencing any of these? And she's like, no, but perimenopause has a vibe, and I want to be ready. Hmm. So I think that, like, I think the discourse, having hearings like this, having this discussion is really really empowering women to take care of themselves, and I think that's really wonderful. I think channeling that to by increasing, you know, we have the same conversation, increasing physician workforce, increasing patient access to physicians to give them their medical advice is really, really important. The other thing I want to note is that a lot of times perimenopausal symptoms can mimic symptoms of natural disease. And even though perimenopause is normal, and a lot of women deserve a workup. And I think sometimes the frustrations that patients feel and that they don't feel like they're quite being heard, but it might be why they're being worked up for more serious medical conditions that can have a greater impact on their quality of healthcare and their quality of life. So, I think empowering women is a really important thing in educating women. And I really think there's a lot of positive, a lot of positive discourse happening right now, and that's exciting.
13: Yeah, no, thank you. And as I just wrap up here, I mean, as someone who is also trying to learn up and have a deeper understanding, both personally within my own family, but also in the work that we're doing here, I think what I'm trying to get a deeper sense of is, what is it that is a lack of awareness that we need to continue to educate, and what is a lack of research, a lack of knowledge and understanding? Where do we need to be doing more testing, more research on links? You know, I'm somebody that's been doing a lot of work on cognitive decline. My father has Alzheimer's, a lot of issues of dementia. We see, you know, significantly increased rates of Alzheimer's and dementia with women. You know, are there linkages there in different ways that we need to be exploring further when it comes to menopause or other types of linkages with other types of ailments? So, you know, that's something that I'm glad we're having this hearing, because it certainly is focusing it for me as I try to think through what is the way in which we need to make sure we have the knowledge base to be able to build off from. So just very grateful for the chairman, for the ranking member, for holding this, and we'll make sure we continue to follow up. Thank you.
2: Thank you, Senator Kim. Dr. Frensky, what is the link between menopause and longevity? And how can treatments like hormone replacement therapy help protect women from chronic disease?
7: Thank you, Chairman Scott. So the link is that basically we know the benefits of, if we use, for example, HRT, the benefits of hormone replacement therapy, we, as I mentioned, decrease the risk of cardiovascular disease, diabetes, colon cancer, osteoporosis, And there's a 30% reduction in all-cause mortality if you're on hormone replacement therapy. So it is innately linked to longevity to be on hormone replacement therapy. If women are spending one-third of their lives without those hormones and having that impact, we start to see those changes as practicing medicine. You start to see LDL cholesterol start to rise. You start to see insulin resistance start to happen, regardless of their diet and their exercise. You start to see their blood pressure start to rise. From a cardiovascular standpoint, the vessels start to harden without estrogen. It increases the pliability of it. So hormone replacement therapy is linked to longevity.
2: You talked about the importance of lifestyle interventions like diet, sleep, and exercise. How can these help women during this process in addition to medical treatment?
7: The most important part, obviously, I'm biased in that I'm an integrative physician, double boarded, but the most important part is you have to look at the whole thing. So hormone replacement therapy in and of itself is not going to completely rectify the picture. They have to be educated on proper nutrition, appropriate amounts of protein, fiber, and then exercise, I think, is one of the most important things that we can do and that previous generations were not as focused on doing. If we want to stay out of the nursing homes, we need to exercise and exercise starting young and consistently with strength training, cardiovascular, as well as things such as yoga because it improves balance and stretching.
2: Why is the type of hormone therapy used so important for treating the symptoms of menopause?
7: I'm so sorry. Can you just repeat the question?
2: Why is the type of hormone therapy used as so important for treating the symptoms of menopause?
7: So that's the big question, too. When we talk about all the studies that we have on hormone replacement therapy, we're sort of lumping all these different hormones together. It's very nuanced. We have to start to differentiate between transdermal estrogen versus oral estrogen. A lot of the data and trials we have, for example, on potential increased risk of dementia, which is questioned, in those trials, that was oral estrogen. Oral estrogen is the one that has a small risk of stroke and blood clot associated with it, while transdermal estrogen does not have that same risk. So we have to understand the differences between. In addition, when we look at progesterone, which is the bioidentical version of progesterone, what our bodies naturally produce, versus what we used historically, which was progestins, which are synthetic progestins. We can compare the two and know that there's difference. The current studies we have actually are not really looked at bioidentical progesterone with bioidentical estrogen. Most of the trials that we have look at synthetic versions of progestins. And then we extrapolate that data and assume that it's all encompassing. Even when I deal with insurance companies and I'm denied a medication for a woman, I get calls back from insurance companies say, well, why don't you give them vaginal estrogen? And I said, that's not going to help systemically for them. That's only going to help localize symptoms. So even at the level of insurance company, we need to push for education.
2: What's the value of seeing a functional doctor if you're going through menopause?
7: I identify more as integrative, right? So that's kind of how I do things. From an integrative perspective, when I speak to a woman, I go through all of the pillars of their health. So I focus initially on their nutrition. I will go through exactly what they're eating, calculate their ideal protein intake. I go through
1: gynecologist Dr. Suzanne Silverman-Fenske.
7: As routine, meeting them where they are. You're not going to take somebody who's never exercised and give them this stringent exercise plan. Sleep. Stress management. Stress management is so important during this part, especially during this part of life. You talk about their sex life, their libido, their orgasms, their supplements, their approach to everything, and what they want. What are their goals for what they want? It's not just about being a physician and saying what you think they should be doing. It's important in knowing what their goals are and what they want out of their life. Really importantly, too, even when we talk about this conversation, which is so important, we have to focus on also, as mentioned, perimenopause, because that's 4 to 10 years ahead of menopause. So even when you're talking about reform in regards to businesses and so on to make it easier, you're talking about a large portion of life that's going to need to have that evaluation.
2: Thank you. Ms. Weisswolf, in your testimony, you mentioned the FDA's recent decision to remove the black box labeling requirement on certain menopause treatments. How has the FDA's removal of the black box warning promoted women's access to treatment, empowered them to make the best decisions for their health?
6: Thank you. Yeah, so that I think it's really important for people to know that that is has been a long-standing demand that wasn't new and part of this menopause moment. This is, the label was put on the all estrogen products, including vaginal estrogen, localized vaginal estrogen, after the WHI announcement about increased risks of breast cancer and other incidents back in 2002, and the label went on in 2003. Almost immediately, there was pushback, at least certainly on the vaginal estrogen, that warning label, that the indications that were put on it, probable dementia, blood clots, et cetera, did not apply to local vaginal estrogen. Again, I'm not a doctor, and I'm not here to give scientific medical evidence, so I will leave that to the folks on either side of me. But as a matter of practice, it was as scary as, you know, a cigarette warning label, a skull and crossbones on it. And the story of patient after patient was, not only was it sometimes challenging for their doctors to prescribe it because they also weren't educated, but the patient would get it and look at it once they had it and say, I don't want to take this. Or their spouse would look at it and say, why are you taking this? And into the trash it would go. So removing that label has been a campaign underway for quite some time. The FDA denied it in 2018. There was also a lack of understanding then of what the product was. They had called it low-dose estrogen versus local. And there has been a new education movement and campaign underway really over the past, you know, I would say 4 or 5 years. Let's Talk Menopause, on which organization I am on the board, started an education and citizen petition a couple of years ago in 2024. And we were really thrilled that the FDA was willing to take it up this past year and held public meetings and discussions about it last summer, announced that they would be changing the label last November, and then did so this past winter. I couldn't answer for the impact the way that physicians who see patients could, but it's certainly clear that it's changed the conversation.
2: Thank you. Dr. Coslett-Charleston, how has the way we treat perimenopause and menopause shifted, and how has this affected how women navigate this time in their lives?
5: So I think I dated myself when I said that I had good menopause training pre-WHI, because I

0: it. But I did have good training because at that time, about 30% of women were using hormone replacement therapy, and a lot of the practitioners and my mentors were leading the cause at the time. Quickly and abruptly, as I entered private practice, that shift changed, and women became scared, clinicians became cautious, and definitely the uptake of hormone replacement therapies specifically really, really declined. And over time, we began treating a lot of symptoms of menopause with other more proven treatments or treatments that physicians felt comfortable with and that patients felt comfortable with. And a lot of it was, as you were speaking, the perception of, you know, I would give the patients a prescription. I've documented that. I testified that I've been practicing for 27 years. These women, my patients, know me, and still they would go home and read the black box or get nervous and not really take the treatment. So I think recently I really believe that there's been a lot of attention to menopause, more reassurance from smaller studies that have given us reassurance on things that organizations like ACOG have review the evidence, and thoughtful people and researchers way smarter than me have come together and issued new guidance where physicians feel comfort in prescribing these medications again. I've had cardiologists actually send patients to me to talk, and I think that's really promising to talk about hormone replacement therapy and how it can potentially prevent heart disease. I think we need more research on that and definitely more clarification. We know it can definitely help longevity and bone health in women. And these are things that I think patients are feeling more reassured that they could take the therapies as prescribed. They have more confidence in the therapies as prescribed, and physicians are also. So a lot of the numbers of residency training, I'm pretty sure clinically, just speaking to my colleagues, that information is increasing. And a lot of things that we learn in residency, as Dr. Fenty could attest to also, is a lot of our education happens in practice. Things that I did 28 years ago, 30 years ago when I was a resident, innovation, research, practices change, and as lifelong learners and caregivers of women, we need to evolve with that, and I think there's been really great resources to do that. ACOG has done a lot of investment. Our recent ACM was standing room only for young fellows and residents for menopause tract. Menopause, there's a lot of more availability for physicians to continue that critical CME to be comfortable prescribing these treatments.
1: Thank you. Dr. Wartowski, Wendy, how can treatment lifestyle interventions for women undergoing menopause promote healthy aging and aging in place?
2: So certainly we do know that physical activity, getting diets that are high in fiber, low in fat, high in protein, all can be great determinants of what happens later in life. And, you know, women are complex beasts that have many different health outcomes that occur, but some of those preventive measures that were already discussed that I mentioned and some of my colleagues are all important. At this age of menopause, women have about a third or more of their lives still to live, and it's a change hormonally that occurs. The menopausal transition occurs, but increases in heart disease and cancer, in dementia, frailty, osteoporotic fracture, all occur in that time period. So anything we can do to prevent those diseases, I think, is what we should do.
3: Public Health Dean at University at Buffalo, Jean Wachtowski-Wendy.
2: Go back for a second to the importance of clinical trials, however, because some of the evidence that we're talking about has come from observational studies. Clinical trials are the gold standard of evidence, and we do not have enough of those trials in women, especially in the postmenopausal women. WHI was such a trial, and it helped us to understand the long-term benefits and risks of hormone therapy, specifically conjugated equine estrogen and medroxyprogesterone acetate, at doses that were common in 1993. Now, since WHI's results, the type of formulations and the doses have decreased quite a bit. But we have not done the clinical trials to look at the health outcomes of those changes.

0: changes. And I think women deserve to have that done, to be able to give all our clinicians the evidence to say, what are the risks and benefits? I am not aware, in WHI, heart disease was not prevented. And in fact, in the first 2 years of that study, there was an increase in heart disease observed. There was a similar study done before WHI, the HERS study, that was looking at secondary prevention of heart disease. And in that study as well, in the first 2 years, taking conjugated equine estrogen and medroxyprogesterone acetate increased the risk of heart disease. So there are nuances. I do believe lower doses and other formulations may have less risky profiles, but we've got to do the science to be able to say exactly what those risks and benefits are. So I'm advocating for more clinical trials, more research to help women make the most informed decisions.
1: Thank you. Let me turn back over to Ranking Member Gillibrand.
2: Thank you, Mr. Chairman. There's a lot of things I want to talk about. We don't have all night. But I do think I want to expand on the research. If you could have unlimited dollars to do unlimited research, where would you focus your effort, Dr. Witowski, Wendy?
0: So I think we're here right now to talk about menopause, and I still believe many of these questions that I've talked about have not been answered in relation to hormone therapy and long-term risks and benefits. We already know that hormone therapy is beneficial for treatment of menopausal symptoms. That was not the question we asked. But should we be taking hormones longer than the menopausal transition? What are the risks and benefits of lower doses, different formulations? That still is unknown. I do believe, I'm a dean of a school of public health, and I do believe in prevention, primary, secondary, and tertiary prevention. So any things that we can do to help women to live longer and healthier lives. The women we talk to in WHI, one of their primary concerns is being at home, staying at home as they age, having independence. And two of the major issues that we are managing and that seem to be of concern is mental health, cognition as we age, and what we can do to help prevent that. We need more clinical trials that look at agents and interventions that can delay that, also frailty.
2: I also don't think we have any solutions for something that Dr. Sullivan Fenke mentioned, which is the challenge that older women, particularly women in their 70s and 80s and 90s with urinary tract infections, because every woman in that age group, they suffer recurring infections over and over and over again, and they are sometimes deadly. They go untreated, and it's typically given the back of hand by the medical profession with, oh, it's just hygiene. It's not. It's something much deeper and more complex because it is a constant recurring phenomenon. And so vaginal estrogen may be a solution to help that, but are there other solutions? I don't know, but I don't think we spend any time researching women's health once they hit 70. Like, we're begging for dollars when they're in their 40s and their 50s and their 60s, but I can promise you there's zero for 70s and 80s. And so I do think we need research there. I also think we need research for people who have had breast cancer. I do a lot of work to get young women to do medical, to do their own exams, but to lower the age for mammograms, because we're seeing more women in their 20s and 30s now getting breast cancer when the recommendation is you don't start mammograms till you're 40. Well, you're dead because you didn't catch it in your 20s or 30s and you weren't educated about how to do that. And so we spent a lot of time focusing on breast cancer. So the number of women in my cohort who have had breast cancer is shocking, of just women I know. And so if they aren't able to use patches or creams or gels, so they can't have systemic hormones, and they can do localized hormones if needed, but what are the solutions for them? We haven't talked about any solutions outside of hormone replacement therapy. And if you're talking...
3: Senate Aging Ranking Member Kirsten Gillibrand of New York.
2: Percentage of women who can't take that because it increases their breast cancer risk, or it makes their breasts denser, or it gives them breast pain. These are issues that we're not even mentioning. And I know a lot of women who suffer from those types of things. We've not mentioned the women who have severe bleeding, who have fibroids, who have to have hysterectomies. Like, the amount of medical challenges that hit women going through menopause are so numerous, we barely scratch the surface. And so the common understanding of menopause is, oh, you get hot flashes. Oh, you might not sleep well. Oh, yeah, deal with it. So because we don't talk about the fact that 50% of women can't have sex because it's so painful, that's 50% of women. How much money we spent investing in Viagra for X percent of men who need support? Have we done any investigation for 50% of women who might need support? Probably not. So that's one symptom. I've not heard anything about what do you do with the fibroids and with the...
1: I think that's important research, by the way.
2: Well, you would as a husband, I'm sure. But and how... And the last point I want to bring up. The last point I want to bring up the myriad of symptoms. How do they affect women in the workplace? I want to talk about women at the height of their careers. You're 40. You're just making partner at that big law firm. You're just gotten your MD. You're just starting your practice. You're just running a small business. You're just getting your kids off to school and you can finally focus on your career. Those years are being undermined by lack of medical treatment for the symptoms in the 40s, the symptoms in the 50s, the symptoms in the 60s, and into retirement. So I'd like to talk about that, and I'd like you each, from your own experience, from being a doctor or a patient advocate or a researcher, to tell me, what is the economic drag on America because we haven't spent enough time focusing on how to treat women's health for several decades of their life and during the decades of their highest earning potential? What are the type of symptoms that are debilitating? What happens to women in midlife that derails them? I'd like to know what percentage of divorces are caused because we just didn't treat women's medical needs at the age of 40 on. Probably a very high number. How many economic changes have women had to go through because of unforeseen divorce or unforeseen medical problems or breast cancer and not being able to treat these symptoms because there's no medicine at all? Please talk about that. I want to hear about what is the impact on America because we refuse to study women's health after the age of 40. You can start, Dr. Okay. Sullivan.
4: Thank you. Thank you for bringing that up. Thank you. So, of course, we'll talk about the benefits in regards to health, but yes, 100%. So to really focus in on what the symptoms are and what women are experiencing and what I talked about with the 4 to 10 years of perimenopause. So we're not talking about a few months of a woman's life that she's going to white knuckle through. The mood symptoms are debilitating for women. I have gotten calls from CEOs from a bathroom crying hysterically. They're about to go into a meeting and they cannot get through it. The brain fog, the cognition. How many women come to me saying, I think I have dementia now. I can't remember
2: anything. I've read about anxiety. I've read about
4: the sleep. Yep. They are
2: anger.
4: Having issues falling, rage, yes. They're having issues falling asleep. They're waking up. If you speak to any woman, 3 o'clock in the morning, they're up, or early morning wakings, they can't consistently sleep. So these things are completely impacting their ability to focus on their jobs, their families, their relationships, and just navigate through a day. I have so much.
2: Doctor, Ms. Weiss-Wolf?
5: Not doctor. I'm trying to make that very
2: smart
5: clear.
2: Woman Weiss-Wolf.
5: I take that. Thank you. I mean, this also speaks to the research question, okay? Because the question you're asking is almost rhetorical. What do we all think that means? Of course we know what that means. That means possibly taking a step back. That means possibly taking a step out. I can share some of my own personal experience. I bled so heavily that I couldn't get up from a chair in a meeting because I didn't want everyone to see that I ruined the chair and my dress. I had rage that was so severe. I couldn't even explain it until it went away, and then I had to explain it away. These were all things that thankfully did not derail my career. And had I known that there could have been alternatives or options or treatment, I would have been thrilled to have them. For me, this was years before a menopause moment and people were talking about it. So I just did nothing. I had no doctor who even identified it or connected the dots if I raised it. So I think in part the answer is we have to know this. Thankfully, the Mayo Clinic did that study that gives us that $1.8 billion and $26.6 billion number so we can throw that around in terms of what the costs to the economy are. We need so much more investigation that way. Research is not just the medical research, but it is these kind of cost-benefit analyses, things that make for talking points and sticky stats that everybody can't help but listen to.
2: And Ms. Weiss-Wolf, did you know anybody who had the same symptoms as you to talk to? Because it's not discussed. So I just, from this stage, discussed many symptoms that no woman would even want to discuss with their husband, may not even raise with their doctor, certainly isn't going to discuss with their community. Women don't want to discuss these things because there has been a silence to them, to everyone, to not talk about their health, that they are told to suffer in silence. And I think the lack of training with OBGYNs generally has amplified that, because when they go to talk to their doctor might just say, well, I don't know, you can try this, you can try that, I'm not sure. Like the lack of interest sometimes, the lack of dedication to solving the problem, the lack of knowledge, there's no incentive to talk about it. But
3: Senate Aging Ranking Member Kirsten Gillibrand.
2: I'm 59. I've lived through perimenopause, menopause, now I'm postmenopause. I talk to girlfriends all the time. I talk to women all the time. And now I've heard of so many symptoms, I can't believe that I didn't know about any of them before I got to this position in my life. And so that's what this hearing is also about, to just say we must talk about the severity of these symptoms, the outrage that money isn't being spent, the fact that our doctors aren't being trained, the fact that they're not being the American Medical Association doesn't seem to care about what their training is for their doctors. Like, this is all systemic problems, and you guys are all part of the solution. So, Dr. Lynn Coslett Charlton, your turn.
6: So I would love to address a few of those things. The first, I'll go back a little bit because I mean, having this conversation is wonderful. And we were talking about social media, and the idea that women can feel more empowered by shared stories is wonderful, that they know that there are solutions. Going back to the breast cancer issue and how to treat patients sensitive to breast cancer, I can tell you, not just breast cancer patients, there's other patients where menopausal hormone therapy may not be appropriate for them and for their health. And in that patient population, there are a lot of effective treatments. None of them are covered without major cost sharing. And there's a lot of problems with access because of that. Secondly, I spent a lot of my time for the last 15 years volunteering in a health clinic in my community for working uninsured women to give them a hand up when they don't have insurance at the time. And those patients all suffer menopause. So they all suffer the symptoms. Everything that they would do to treat those symptoms is out of pocket. And they're not CEOs and they're not physicians like myself. And a lot of them aren't educated to the same degree that a lot of us are. And it isn't just the economic burden for them, but they're worried more about putting food on the table and working and being able to, you know, control their symptoms while they're continuing their employment. They're working 2-3 jobs, my patients at that clinic. So increasing affordable options, investing, you know, fortunately in that clinic, there's a lot of private funding. They're really, you know, there's a lot of people that fall through the cracks, and I anticipate, and I'm sure you're well aware, next year there's going to be a lot more people falling through the cracks that are uninsured, and a lot of women that are going to need access to affordable options to treat these symptoms so that their lives aren't disrupted.
2: And last, Dr. Potowski-Wenke. Wendy.
0: Thank you. You brought up at least... Yes. You brought up 10 or 15 different questions.
2: Anyone you like. Your choice.
0: What I'd like to say is, in 1985, the NIH put forward a study led by Ruth Kirchenstein to look at the issues on women's health. And at that point in time, the report said we were not doing enough research on women, that roughly a third of studies even include women. There was very little work in the area of menopause. It was mostly reproductive. We didn't have trainees with enough experience, and we needed to do more to train both clinicians and researchers, encourage women to become researchers, because they might be interested in leading those questions. I'd argue we are now 35 years later, and we have not come all that far. And I do believe that some of what you're purporting here, more research, more education, empowering women with knowledge, and I'd say it needs to be rigorous evidence-based knowledge, is what we need. And it's not too early to start. So thank you for anything you can do to advocate for that for women across the nation.
2: Thank you all. Thank you, Mr. Chairman.
1: Well, I want to thank everyone for being here today and participating in this historic hearing. I appreciate Ranking Member Gillibrand's leadership on this issue that affects so many Americans. I look forward to continuing to work with the members on the committee. If any senators have additional questions for the witnesses or statements to be added, their hearing record will be open until next Wednesday at 5 p.m. Thank you.
2: Thank you, Mr. Chairman. That was great.
1: Good job.
3: Chair of the Senate Special Committee on Aging, Rick Scott of Florida, concluding this hearing on menopause. The ranking member is Kirsten Gillibrand of New York. We heard from advocates in public health and law, as well as two gynecologists. This hearing took place on September 16th. Coming up on C-SPAN Radio, we'll wrap up the day with Washington Today, live at 5 p.m. Eastern Time, and on demand anytime as a podcast wherever you listen to podcasts. 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
17: president.
18: Paid.
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3: Former White House Chief of Staff in the Obama administration, Rahm Emanuel, talked about the Democratic Party's strategy at an event hosted by the Atlantic Festival in New York on September 17th. Specifically, he talked about the outlook for the midterm elections and how best to win in November and whether he will run for president in 2028. He was interviewed by Atlantic staff writer Ashley Parker.
23: Ashley?
24: You...
23: Ladies,
24: you have thank you guys all for being here. You have, you know, as announced, you have many titles. You've been a member of Congress, a D-Trip chair, Obama's White House chief of staff, mayor of Chicago, Biden's ambassador to Japan, possible 2028 presidential candidate. Which
23: father of three.
24: Official professional titles.
23: Oh. Well, that has which, official.
24: Which are you? Yes, but I'm going to ask, which are you most proud of?
23: Well, I spent 35 years in public life and never hired a lawyer. Got close a couple times, but never got there. So mayor of the city of Chicago is both the best of best and the worst of worst. And what I mean by that is, we were the first city that, created, if you got a B average in high school, we made community college free. And we also made kindergarten and pre-K universal throughout the city. And the way it affected people's lives, and you could see, I mean, 20,000 kids went to college for free, debt-free, and you could see the relief in parents' eyes and the sense of opportunity. On the other hand, 2:30 in the morning, you're at a hospital with a police officer who is shot, fatal. Not fatal yet, but touch and go, and they have a... 6 months ago, they had a child, and you just have a hug. And so you have the highest of highs and the lowest of lows, and I'm obviously biased. I think Chicago is the most American of American cities. So that is the greatest. But I, in a serious thing, all of it has been a gift. I happen to think being born an American is winning the lottery ticket of life. And so being in public life, being able to do that, about 120 years ago, my grandfather came to Chicago without a bucket to spit in or a window to throw out from Moldova. And this has been fabulous.
24: And so let's just start with the midterms.
23: Oh, I thought we were going to start with Grandpa.
24: it is fascinating.
23: We have 30 minutes.
24: Are, a month and a half away.
23: U.S. history, in, 200.
24: In certain ways, it should be a landslide for the Democrats. We have an unpopular president who's broken almost all of the key promises he was elected to keep. And we have a bad economy when the economy is the biggest issue voters care about. But at the same time, Democrats have a financial disadvantage. They still have a bad brand in many ways. And, you know, also the map, some of this is from redistricting, but especially the Senate map is just kind of stacked against you. So I'm curious what your just assessment of the midterms is right now and what in your mind would be a victory for Democrats. Do they have to take back both chambers?
23: Well, there's three categories. So let's just, when there's a midterm election in which one party controls both the gavel and the microphone, both sides of Pennsylvania Avenue, there's a law of physics that kick in. Like 94, like 06 when I chaired the effort, 2010 and 2018. Massive turnout by the party's voters out of power and very depressed turnout by the party in power voters. 12.6 million Democrats have showed up since in the primaries. 8.6 million Republicans. Independents break 2-1 for the party out of power. Democrats are 12 for 12 out of statewide elections. We have flipped 36 out of 36 state legislative and state senate seats, and the Republicans have flipped bupkis, as my grandmother would say. Zero. So that, the law of physics of a midterm when one party controls, and the second part, which you asked, but this is a referendum election on Donald Trump and the Republicans' leadership. Democrats, I happen to think, will be successful. They should not walk away that this is an affirmation of us. It's a rejection of the other side. We'll get to the other part of that. The other piece is inside what I think, as you started to play out, look, like 06, and that's my touchstone, unpopular president, unpopular war, massive corruption, spiking energy prices, declining or stagnant wages and income. So the similarities are unbelievable. Could you take a Hurricane 5 to Hurricane 3 through redistricting, money advantage? They're trying to kind of structure it and lower that. But I will say, as just a side note, the president has thought through unbelievably. We're going to redistrict. We're going to get a 5-to-1 cash advantage. We're going to play with the mail ballot. Imagine if he had done this pre the Iran war the way he thought about the election, if he had thought about the Iran war beforehand with the same kind of effort. Okay? So to me, I believe the Democrats are going to win the House.
24: Yeah.
23: Okay? Well, you asked me to come here to answer that, so I answered it, okay? Look, on the low end, it's somewhere between 10 to 13, and on the high end, it's somewhere between 15 to 18. That's what I think. On the Senate, I'm small c, small o, cautiously optimistic that the Senate is there. It's dependent on some weak reads, but that's where it is. The category that nobody from Washington asked for, because it doesn't really deal with Donald Trump in the way the House and Senate, is what I call the farm team bucket. We're going to win governorships. We're going to win state capitals. We're going to win constitutional officers. In 06, we won six governorships. And at the end of the President Obama's presidency, the Democrats were at the historic low both in the House and in the state capitals. And if you want 2028, 2030, and 2032 going into redistricting, the farm team is as equally valuable to the rebuilding and repurposing of the presidency, not only the presidency, but more importantly, the kind of the party. So that category, you take a sand in Iowa. We haven't had the governorship in Iowa 20 years.
3: Former Obama White House Chief of Staff Rahm Emanuel.
23: There's two congressional seats. There's a U.S. Senate seat. You have a chance of taking a supermajority in the House and Senate down to effectiveness for the governor. That's going to be true in the Minnesota State Senate. It's going to be true in the Michigan State House. Well, and so I look at that. Wait, I'm filibustering.
24: I know.
23: Okay.
24: But I have a farm team question.
23: Right, let me just say this. As Henry Kissinger says, do you have a question for my answer?
24: I do.
23: Okay.
24: I have a farm team question, and I'm also curious. So my farm team question comes. You've also been doing a lot of campaigning.
23: Traveling.
24: In the country. Yeah. And I'm curious. I mean, I think of a conversation I had with David Axelrod a number of years ago where he told me to keep an eye on a mayor from a little small town called South Bend who had a great story. And so I'm curious, as you're sort of going out and seeing the farm team, who should we be expecting to see pop up in, you know, 2, 4, 8 years? Has anyone really impressed you?
23: Well, not in the farm team, but yes. Take a look at Denise Powell in Omaha, Nebraska, running for Congress, community activist. She's up in her poll. That was in why that district's important. Kamala Harris won it presidentially, but was represented by a Republican. It's now open, one of the top. Rebecca Bennett, Navy pilot, running against Tom Keene, New Jersey, not far from here. Really got not only a great story, but is really an incredible I'm smiling only because she tells this story. She was telling her 6-year-old to brush her teeth, and the 6-year-old said, "My body, my life, I'll make these decisions." "For my body, my choice," and I keep laughing about that out loud. So there's if the Michigan State House wins, the leader of the Michigan State House Democrats, the next Speaker of the House of Michigan, he's somebody to keep your eye on for potential. The leader of the Iowa, beyond Sand, the leader of the Iowa for the state reps, I think they're going to take a pullback from the supermajority on the Republican side. He is somebody to watch. There's Aaron Ford running for governor in Nevada, the attorney general. So there's a lot of people out there, and this is what is exciting for the party, is we need that farm team to replenish the party, but also the emerging leaders of the future.
24: And in your, not your campaigning, but in your travels, one thing I'm curious about is, you know, when you ran, you made the analogy to 2006 when you chaired the D trip. And that strategy, as I remembered at the time, was you were instrumental and relentless in kind of recruiting candidates, in sort of purple districts who fit the district, pretty centrist Democrats who were firemen, loggers, athletes, and were sort of the perfect person for that district. And when you look at this time, I see some of that, but I also see, and I know you are not traveling to these places, but we also have these blue to bluer districts, which is sort of moving in the opposite direction. Mm-hmm. So I'm curious what you think that says about where the energy of the party is, and the fact that you're not going there, where you think the energy of the party should be.
23: Look, this is whether I was working for President Clinton, President Obama, or when I was helping make Nancy Pelosi speaker. You want to pass a minimum wage? Red to blue. I'm not impressed going from blue to midnight blue. Doesn't get you a minimum wage. If you want to say we got to change the economic trajectory of the American people, you got to have a majority. And if you go, now I'm getting my blood pressure up. I was telling the doctor I wouldn't do this. No. On a serious note, you want to make sure that we have health care for citizens? You got to have a majority. I'm not impressed taking a blue district and making it midnight blue. Now, personally, take a look at Rebecca Bennett. She's former Navy. Nancy LaCour down in South Carolina. So if you want to get a blue shade, I'm for navy blue. That's my color. And I'm not into this. If you want to have a majority, I want Hakeem Jeffries to have the gavel because it will be the first day to end Donald Trump's presidency. Okay? And so walking around high-fiving each other, that you basically replaced one Democrat with another Democrat that's going to have 90% the same voting record, ain't diddly.
0: You get and flip a suburban New Jersey district, you flip Omaha, Nebraska, you flip Holland, Michigan, you flip Rochester, Minnesota, another good candidate there. And then you're doing something that actually can allow you, and as I say this, you know, I don't mean to, but requires to be saying this, the first eight letters of progressive spells progress. And you can't make progress without a majority. You can sit there and hold a press conference otherwise. I want the gavel. And number two, and I will say that you didn't touch on this, so let me give you the question you want to ask me, okay? Okay.
24: I'll just...
0: Yeah. Ladies and gentlemen, no. It's what I was just in Holland, Michigan, Benton Harbor, then went to Summit, and then went to Reno. And I've been to another place, in Omaha. You have a big debate, as you and I have talked about this many, many times. Corruption is a defining definitional trait of this administration and the Republican Party. But I want you guys in the Big Apple. The country doesn't hear corruption as pay to play. Kind of like Sheldon Silver, just to bring it home to you. That was a cheap shot from a Chicago kid about New York. But it, in the country, the word corruption is the entire thing.
3: Former Obama White House Chief of Staff Rahm Emanuel.
0: Code, corrupt. The economic system, corrupt. The entire markets, the way they work, corrupt. The political system, corrupt. They don't distinguish. And guess what? They're right. So it's not Kennedy School of Government, Common Cause, Understanding, and Definition of Corruption. It is that the system, top to bottom, media, politics, the economic structure, all corrupt. And it's rigged where we heads we win, tails they lose.
24: I mean, we've talked about that. It's sort of the lack of trust starts with the Iraq war getting dragged in for false pretenses. It goes through the financial crisis.
0: China.
24: And then maybe a bit of COVID and...
0: Not a bit, yeah.
24: Everything else. But I'm curious, I mean, what is the message? You want the gavel. What is the message for Democrats? You're right that in these sort of this historical moment, it's a referendum on the party in power, but it has to be, or does it? It has to be something more than Trump is bad, because that has never been effective for Democrats.
0: No, but So you and I have talked about this, and we're going to let all of you into this private conversation now.
24: Our texts are very exciting.
0: Look, Democrats, for 12 years, you've allowed Donald Trump to occupy your frontal lobe. Stop it. Prove to America you know how to fight for America, not just fight Donald Trump. That is the most significant thing to do. Now, I have I'm passionate about education because you're not going to get from here to there without it. 75, you hit that age limit, all three branches of government, you're done. Thank you very much. Pre-teach you. Get out of here. Other issues than that, banning social media for all children under the age of 16. You're a federal employee from the President of the United States to the mining office in Missoula, Montana. No prediction markets. Banned completely. Now, I think the party, and I was as guilty as anybody else in this effort. When President Obama wins, we all walk around, I repeated this, demographics are destiny. Look at his coalition, just look at the future, it's all going to happen. And I'm sorry we became intellectually flabby. And what I mean that you and I care passionately about education. You had Jimmy Carter creates the Department of Education. Bill Clinton does public school choice. Barack Obama does race to the top. In President Biden's bill for COVID, we spend north of $100 billion for schools. And we go backwards on reading and math. Smart audience, you're all here. You paid money to come to the Atlantic Club. Tell me the policy associated with that $100 billion. Yeah, okay, and guess what? There wasn't. That's why you can't figure it out. This is crazy. And we became intellectually flabby. We basically lived off of fighting Donald Trump. Prove to America you have an agenda for people that can't afford a home and get out of their parents' basement, that they are taking money out of their 401k for their paycheck because it doesn't get to the 31st of the month, and a healthcare system with an insurance company that knows the single word in the English language. No.
23: It's like a two-year-old. They know, learned one word of the English language. Get them a glossary, for God's sakes. And the entire rig in the system, and the most important thing, there are two kind of elements in our politics, and let me bring this through. One is what I call the college downwardly mobile class. They got promised something, the parents sacrificed for it, and they're not on their way. They're stuck in the basement. The second thing that's coming out of politics that you guys will cover after, and I mean, and, but you'll see it today. I'm using it loosely. The Mitt Romney wing of the Republican Party is breaking away from the Republican Party. It's untethered right now. Don't applaud yet. We'll see how it votes.
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2: AP News, I'm Ed Donahue. MS Now and CNN are broadcasting today near the White House. The two networks and Politico have had their credentials to get into the White House blocked by President Trump. The outlets are suing. Vice President J.D. Vance says the president is not banning media outlets.
4: We have to remember those three outlets account about 92% of the stories that they have on the President of the United States, on the administration, are negative. That's not representative of the American people. It's not representative of public opinion. So if you're going to engage in what is effectively far-left propaganda...
2: CNN was separately banned from its scheduled pool duty today, prompting the TV pool to announce it is canceling all network pool coverage of the president. A spokesperson for the paramilitary Revolutionary Guard warned Iran would change its weapons, military tactics, and targets if the conflict with the U.S. escalates. Brigadier General Hossein Mehebi says our martyred imam says that he would regionalize the war, and now the war has become regional. But because the region is so vast, there is still room for this war to expand geographically. The British military, meantime, says an unknown projectile struck a tanker as it entered the Strait of Hormuz. Two crew members sustained minor injuries. Apopolis Tsitsikakis is European Commissioner for Sustainable Transport and Tourism.
5: Jet fuel markets are tight, and we are start seeing again the risk of shortages. The situation around the Strait of Hormuz remains deeply concerning.
2: Tehran has asserted control over much of the Strait of Hormuz since the war began. A top Federal Reserve official, Austin Goolsbee, says the central bank may have to cause economic pain in the form of higher unemployment to combat stubbornly high inflation. On Wall Street, stocks are climbing after oil prices have eased. This is AP News.
3: And this is C-SPAN Radio. Now back to a conversation with former White House Chief of Staff Rahm Emanuel.
23: Democratic nominee for governor in Florida is a former Republican congressman. The senator, the governor of Arizona, now has runs as a ticket. She picked a Republican mayor of Mesa. The Democratic nominee for governor in Ohio, Amy Atkins, call to fame in public service was she worked for Republican Governor DeWine as head of public health. Rob Sand in Iowa, the auditor who's running for governor, has made a public pledge that he will put Republicans in his cabinet. And I'm telling you what's going to come out of this. While Washington and New York are very fixated on the rise of the Democratic Socialists, that aren't Democrats. It's a separate party. The most significant thing that will happen, or two of the most significant things, will be what's happening with what I call Romney Republicans, who basically have decided the MAGA Republican Party is not their home. They haven't decided Democrats are their home. And the other piece is going to be major, major significant turnout by the African American community in a reaction to the Supreme Court's horrible decision on Voting Rights Act.
24: And, Ms. I mean, I know of all the policies that animate you, education, which you mentioned is sort of the most close to your heart. I have a couple of education questions, but one is, you know, when you were mayor of Chicago, the city was a pioneer in universal free pre-K-3, also free community college.
23: You had to earn a B average to get it.
24: But still. And D.C. actually has free pre-K-3. My youngest, a couple weeks ago, started free pre-K-3, and it's life-changing because I'm no longer the middleman between my paycheck and our nanny. And so I'm curious.
23: Yes. Yeah.
24: Truly, do you think it is possible, what would you do? How would that be possible, sort of, A, nationwide, and B, is something like that possible at even younger levels, which actually people forget, but it almost happened under Nixon in 71. He was in favor of universal until he then vetoed his own bill at the urging of Pat Buchanan. But we have come close.
23: Okay. So we did Chicago when I was mayor, had the shortest school day and the shortest school year in the United States of America, which is hard to do when there's 7,000 school districts. We didn't have time for recess, no arts education. Lunch was 12 minutes, and kids got not more than 40 minutes of reading. It was a mess. We added an hour and 15 minutes, 2 weeks. We made kindergarten universal in the city and pre-K for all four-year-olds universal. Added basically the equivalent of 4 years more of a child's education. I believe you can do it with exactly the incentive. I think President Obama's race to the top, that Arne Duncan, the president, myself, push got done, etc., drove with incentive resources. Yes, you can do that, and both pre-K, 3 or 4. But I'll just to take one bite. This is nuts what the president's doing on Head Start. It's crazy. Now look, we did a race to the top model when I became mayor on Head Start. And we should be very clear what are the educational goals, very articulate what it is. You're going to get resources if you achieve these goals, and you can only reinvest in the ones that are succeeding. Make it a educational program. It's not wrong to say some of them are basically a glorified, high-costing babysitting. But the goal is not to abandon standards. That's what Democrats did in 2012, and it was a mistake. You create standards, and then you hold people, and who does well gets more money. And who doesn't do well, you turn off the oxygen tank. Forget about it. And that, to me, you can get there. And as you said, it's life-changing to you. But let's be, and I believe, and I've seen it, this is why, to the first question, what was rewarding about being mayor is, you can see when you gave 40,000 kids, not only pre-K, where parents before used to have to rush back at 12 o'clock from the office, get the kid, or wherever they were working, it significantly makes a difference in the child's life. We know it from research that it significantly changes a child's trajectory to handle kindergarten, and it changes the way a parent can be both a good worker and a good parent and not pick which one. And can we get there? What you do is you marshal that. The next step is 3. You get more money if you go from 4 and 3 full day, and you make Head Start actually work for those early years, rather than doing what the president and, I can't believe I'm going to say this, Secretary Kennedy are doing, which is abandoning Head Start, which is giving children a head start in life.
24: And you also have you have a number of specific education policies, but one now on higher education is that basically for any family making less than $200,000, college tuition would be free. Mm-hmm. I believe, according to the census, that's about 80% of American families would qualify. That's a huge number. I mean, in your proposal, where does that money come from?
23: You. No. So I want to.
24: Now that I'm rich.
23: Right. Now that you got. No, you don't have to pay for pre-K, so we're going to do it that way. No. So let's. I want to be. 2 things I said. First and foremost, allow universities to go up to 20% foreign students. Those students pay everything. Okay? And then use, because they're paying everything, if a child coming out of high school has, which I would mandate like we did in Chicago, 20...
3: Former Obama White House Chief of Staff Rahm Emanuel.
23: ...of college credit because they're doing dual credit, dual enrollment, you can get your BA in 3 years, not 4 years. Save a full year of educational costs for mom and dad. I don't know if you know this, Cambridge, Oxford, 3 years, not 4 years. Anybody get rejected because, hey, you didn't have your 4th year, get out of here. I think you'd hire Oxford and Cambridge. For everybody, $200,000 or less, once you are accepting 20% of your student body, and I don't care if you have a university with research, graduate, undergraduate, you want to do 18 undergrad, 2% grad, however you want to do it, that's up to the university and the college. Anybody under $200,000, which when you look at all the other subsidies the students, the university are doing, go for free. They basically, nobody pays full price anyway today. The second, third thing is anybody above $200,000, whatever you're paying freshman year, the other years, don't go higher than inflation. The other additional benefit for universities, stop declaring war on the single greatest economic contributor to the United States growth, which is our research universities and our colleges. Peace. You're fighting Canada, you're fighting in the Strait of Hormuz. Could you leave the universities of America alone? And do that, and a university today spends a huge amount of money complying with the federal government. I would tell every college, every university, identify 10% of what you spend. Let's say you spend $1 million, which they spend much more. Identify 100,000, we'll stamp it, you keep 100,000. You keep all that you can identify that you don't have to do, that we approve, pre-approve. And so through foreign students and that, we can make college not a financial burden where mom and dad are taking either a second job or a second mortgage to give their kids a chance at the American dream. And I say that, and the reason I'm also passionate about this is about our third year of the Chicago Star Scholarship Free Community College. And I said to my wife, Amy, I said, you should really come when we announce the kids are won the scholarship. And the look in a parent's eye that they did not have to be in this choice between which child went to school and which didn't, or who had to stay at home to go to school, or how they were going to figure out to take out another mortgage on the house. And you, in the same way that you said, and I mean this really sincerely, I said that you were relieved between your paycheck and the daycare. When a parent doesn't have to choose to be a good parent and give their child an education and higher education, that sense of relief, and this is supposed to be your opportunity where you punch your ticket and you move, and it has become a massive burden both on the student, the child, and the parent, and the entire family. And so that, to me, is what we should be doing. Now, I want to add, because in this room, the other policy we did in Chicago that nobody's ever repeated, to get your high school diploma, you had to produce a letter of acceptance from a college, a community college, a branch of the armed forces, or a vocational school. And we got 98% compliance. And you want to be an electrician? You want to be an EMT worker? You want to be an engineer? I don't care. You're not leaving here. You're not walking until you tell us where you're walking to. And in a school system of 84% poverty, we had 98% compliance with thinking about tomorrow. Wow. 3 minutes, rapid round.
24: Yes, we have about 3 minutes left, I was just going to say.
23: Rapid round.
24: So I want to turn to 2028. First,
23: oh, really? That's
24: first,
23: so exciting.
24: What is your elevator pitch for why ROM in 2028?
23: Because I can handle the Atlantic Monthly. elevator pitch? When the American dream became unaffordable, when it became inaccessible, is exactly when American democracy became unstable. And guess what? You're not paranoid when you think the system's rigged against you. Everything that we grew up knowing has been pulled away. Both parties have failed. It's not going to take a single time to fix it. This is a generation to fix. And I have been, and the product of not only the American dream, I think being born an American is winning the lottery ticket of life. I think this is an incredible gift. This country is at a tipping point. But I do know one thing. If you invest in the American people and you invest in this country, Beijing, watch out. We're coming for you. We got nothing to be worried about. The only thing we have to fear is ourselves at this point. And if we get our act together, we can make sure that those kids that we see today who have a look in their eyes I would never accept from one of my three kids, a sense of kind of isolation, a emptiness, that we can restore not only hope for them in themselves, but hope in their promise of tomorrow.
24: Okay, now true lightning round. You once told me something that seems kind of trivial but stuck with me, which is that there's...
23: Well, obviously it wasn't trivial then.
24: That's what I said. It stuck with me, which was, you guys can decide, that there's the Vanity Fair candidate, who's sort of like the Beto O'Rourke type. There's the New York Times candidate, so like a Hillary Clinton, Amy Klobuchar, Elizabeth Warren. And then there's the actual candidate of the people. As you look ahead to 2028 on the Democratic side, who's the Vanity Fair candidate?
23: Not even touching that.
24: Aren't you supposed to be the bold?
23: No, look, I'm not. Look, here's, you know,
24: who's the New York Times candidate?
23: Well, that's self-evident. Look, there is that wing of a party and stuff like that. My view and what I'm excited about, this is a serious answer to a trivial question. No, we haven't had a good debate in our party. 2024, we got told who the nominee is. 2020, same thing. We haven't had a debate since Obama, Clinton, 2008. I joke about this, but, you know, look, you're going to now have 31 flavors. I'm going to be Rocky Road. And my view is, it's not about, that is true, exactly what I said, and I do believe the New York Times and Vanity Fair try to nominate somebody, and it always turns up. No, and Bill, let me say this. At this point, Bill Clinton was number 5 in New Hampshire.
24: Last question with 0 seconds left. If you had to decide today if you were running or not, are you running for president?
23: You know, I kind of preferred my education policy discussion.
24: One-word answer, Rob.
23: No. Here's what I say. When I got back from Japan and people talked to me, I said, why would I do something like that? I haven't made a decision, but my point today is, why wouldn't I do that? Because I actually think we're at a tipping point. Anybody that's been around the Oval, you're humbled by what comes with that. And humble is not a natural quality for an Emmanuel. But you look at this, and you look at what's ailing this country, and you have to ask yourself, not only do you have the answer, but can you deliver it? And that's the question. And if I have that answer, I'll do it. As Amy, my wife, always, as you know, she always says, you say, we're going to talk to the family. She goes, you know my phone number. Call me anytime you want to talk about it.
24: All right. Thank you very much, Ron. Thanks.
3: Former White House Chief of Staff in the Obama administration, Rahm Emanuel, in conversation with Atlantic staff writer Ashley Parker. This discussion was part of the Atlantic Festival in New York on September 17th. Now more from the Atlantic Festival. Author Malcolm Gladwell talked about gun violence in the United States and his book, The American Way of Killing, The Invention of an Epidemic. He was interviewed by the Atlantic's editor-in-chief, Jeffrey Goldberg.
1: Look, I have a nice stand for your new book. Very nice. My work is done. Full disclosure. There are various full disclosures.
6: A lot of
1: full disclosures.
6: Yeah.
1: Malcolm and I have known each other for approximately 38 years, which is amazing because we're only 42. We were really cub reporters at the Washington Post together. We were 4 years old. Malcolm was a business writer. I was a cops reporter. We were roommates, housemates. And what I tell people is, you know, you're all familiar with many of his books, obviously. What I tell people is that I know that Blink is true because Malcolm came home one day and said, and we were both, you know, whatever, early 20s, and said, oh, I met the woman you're going to marry. And I said, right, sure. And we've been married for 33 years and have 3 kids. So... You blinked that one.
6: I did.
1: And I consider him responsible for the tuition payments for all my children. But he does. he disagrees. But Malcolm, let's talk about everything, including what I refer to rather grandiosely in an email to you as the Gladwell method. I don't even know what that means, but I want to get to it. Like, so, you know, the continual. I'm always fascinated by the way. You continually surprise. And this book is a great example of it because it is filled, I think there's 5 or 6 or 7 big counterintuitive surprises in it. And I want to talk about at least a couple of them. But why don't you start by just talking about your preoccupation with this subject, describe the subject for a minute and talk about your preoccupation with it.
6: Yeah. Well, I have the... I'm Canadian, as you know, and if you grow up in Canada observing the United States, and I was obsessed as a child with the United States, and one of the things that you automatically marvel on is how dangerous it is relative to Canada. I mean, I didn't... We would get, as a kid, Time and Life magazines, and I would read them, and I just couldn't understand why there was all of this... Why were people always getting shot? Because people just didn't get shot in my part of the world. And, you know, this is an obsession that you, or a curiosity you have, a question you're asking at the age of 7 and 8. And I still come back, I moved down here and I still couldn't make sense of it. It is very bizarre if you haven't been living here your whole life.
1: Yeah.
6: To remark on the extent and the duration of American violence.
1: Right. You know, it's funny, by the way, just mentioned this to you before. When I was covering police, night police, at the Washington Post together, in 1989, this is 89, 90, the height of the crack epidemic, Marion Barry, mayor, et cetera. And I remember something that Marion Barry said to me and others that's rather famous. He said at the,

0: capital of America. I want you to pivot off this quote. He said, to much laughter and ridicule, he said, except for the murders, Washington has a very low crime rate. And we all had that reaction, which is the normal reaction. But, in fact, one of the surprises of the book is that he was actually on to something. There is a difference between homicide and crime. Yeah. Talk about that finding.
1: I will point out that in the time that do you remember this? I can't believe you haven't mentioned it. In the time we were living together, once you came home and woke me up and I said, what are you doing here so early? And you said, oh, there's a dead body in our backyard. Do you remember that?
0: Yeah.
1: The distinction.
0: It was presaging the blogging era where you didn't have to leave your house to go report.
1: I remember being very untroubled. Not untroubled, but I just sort of, by that point, accepted this as, you know, something that was.
0: And we didn't live in a particularly, it wasn't a low crime neighborhood, but it wasn't a particularly.
1: Except for the killing.
0: Yeah. Except for the killing.
1: Yeah.
0: Yeah.
1: Ferry's right. There is an important distinction between crime and violence. And they are, they are frequently confused, and that causes the conversation we have about crime and violence to be confused. Crime in America, relative to other Western European peers, is quite low or average. There's way more. Actually, if you use Paris as an example, you're far more likely to have your pocket picked or your car stolen or your house broken into in a city like London or Paris than you are in New York City, for example. So by all of those conventional measures, crime isn't the issue in America. The issue in America is very specific, and that is violence. That when people have encounters in this country, they end in people getting injured or dead.
2: Author Malcolm Gladwell.
1: More frequently than in other parts of the world. And the roots of that kind of violence are fundamentally different than the roots of crime. And for people to understand that, crime is, there's a population who commit crimes, and there's a population who commit violence. They sometimes overlap, but in large part they don't overlap at all, and they have different causes, different solutions, different, you know, you have to separate these two if you're going to make sense of what we're dealing with.
0: Break this down a little bit more, vis-a-vis guns.
1: Yeah.
0: Would we have the violence problem that we have culturally if we didn't have easy access to guns? Would this be the world capital of stabbing and baseball bat assaults if we didn't have such easy access to guns?
1: Really good question. We don't know definitively the answer. We know that if I have a knife in my hand and I attack you, if I have a gun in my hand and I attack you, you are something like 4 or 5 times more likely to die than if I attack you with a knife.
0: Right.
1: So right there, if we just substitute our guns for knives, we lower our homicide rate considerably. And we also lower, more importantly, our suicide rate considerably.
0: Right. Well, I'll get to the suicide in a minute.
1: So, yes. But the underlying question is, homicide is overwhelmingly in this country and in almost any country in the world, an expressive act and not an instrumental act, meaning that it is not something that is planned rationally and is executed in the cause of some other goal. It arises out of emotion. It's, you and I have a beef. You hurt me, I hurt you back. You did something to my brother, I retaliate. That's what homicide is. It's all between people often who know each other. And it's in the moment, it's the result of spontaneous emotion, it's the result of unresolved antagonisms, it is conflict resolution through violent through violent means.
0: But this is what I'm getting to. It's like Canada, you don't have the tool, the most effective tool for killing someone, a gun, in nearly the numbers you have them here. But is there something different about the nature of Canadians?
1: Yeah, so that was my next point. So the question is, do those same dynamics exist all around the world, these kinds of personal antagonisms, chiefly between young black men, that result? Yes, they exist all around the world. But maybe there may be some sense in which certain parts of this country have a slightly higher degree of that. But generally speaking, the difference between Western Europe and the United States is our arguments are resolved with guns and their arguments are resolved with knives and fists.
0: Right. Speaking of Canada, in the coming U.S.-Canada war,

0: who's going to win? Based on our propensity for violence, it doesn't seem like you guys have a good shot.
1: Canada wins? Yeah, because all the American troops invade Canada and then realize that they want to stay.
0: That's not the first time you've used that line, is it?
1: It actually is.
0: Oh, is it? Oh, good. Good for you.
1: It actually is.
0: Good for you. It's a good line. Actually, while we're on the subject, tell me about the oddness at the moment of being Canadian, or, I mean, you're an American, too. Aren't you an American?
2: No.
0: No?
1: Why would I do that?
0: All this time, I thought you were, like, had a...
1: I got a green card.
0: No, I know you have a green card. You're not here illegally. That would be...
1: I was for a time.
0: The biggest best-selling author who's also an illegal.
1: Did I know you when they tried to deport me?
0: Yeah.
1: And I lost my file. Do you remember that?
0: Yeah. That was before ICE became calendarized or something. But tell me about that oddity. And it's one of the odd qualities of, and I was talking to Pete Buttigieg before about this issue. It's one of the truly odd, almost Alice in Wonderland qualities of life today that the U.S. is the U.S. government, at least, the president is openly hostile to Canada. Something that you never imagined, I imagine.
1: Seems like a weird enemy to construct, right? To kind of, like, you're asleep at night and you're thinking about who really, really makes me mad. I would have thought that Kennedy was pretty low on that.
0: Yeah.
1: I don't know what it is. Has he been there? Did he have a bad experience?
0: He must have had.
1: He must have. Just had his
0: in Banff. He went to be in Banff for something. He had a bad tourist. I don't know, but I mean, we know that he has, we know that he over extrapolates from personal experience. So something, you people must have done something to him. Is the point. But come back to this. I want to go at the root of, the proliferation of guns and the cultural acceptance of a large number of gun deaths in America. And I remember this after, in covering President Obama after Sandy Hook, you know, he really was scratching his head and said, I can't get my mind around the idea that for Americans, 30 to 35,000 gun deaths a year, or whatever the number is, exactly, is just acceptable. Mm-hmm. The roots are in the Constitution, in the law, but they obviously boiled up culturally and politically. Talk about that and how the Supreme Court managed that in the current era.
1: Yeah. Well, I will say, so in the course of writing this book, I spent a lot of time with people who are on the front lines of violence prevention in this country, homicide prevention. And what is striking about those, if you have those conversations, what's striking about them is how little the subject of gun control comes up. So gun control is chiefly a preoccupation of those who are not actually engaged in, directly in homicide prevention. Why don't people who are engaged in homicide prevention talk about gun control? Not because they don't care about the proliferation of guns. They would love it if all the guns went away. I think, though, that they understand that it's not going to happen. If it does happen, it's so many years from now that it doesn't affect the work that's going on the ground now. If anything, we've gone backwards on gun control over the last... Supreme Court has made it pretty clear that, you know, in Heller and in Bruin cases, it's kind of laid down the law that you can't touch gun rights in this country. The number of guns people purchase just seems to escalate. I mean, there's a point at which you have to say to yourself, if you're interested in reducing the number of homicides, this strategy, as noble and well-intentioned as it is, isn't working. Why are we spending so much time on it? So I was just doing this whole thing on Baltimore. Baltimore has had this incredible decrease in homicides over the last 3 years. It's gone from 350 a year, they're going to get under 100 a year. And Baltimore's the same size as Boston. Boston has 30, 40 homicides a year. Baltimore could get there. And they have done that extraordinary decrease by not doing a single thing about guns. They're just like, what can we do? we're not even going to worry about it. We're going to worry about young men having arguments with each other. And so, like, there, I have a kind of a frustration with the fact that the conversation among, you know, well-intentioned people in this country about gun violence is always about the gun and not about the violence.
0: Right.
1: And I think it's time for us to...
0: Well, talk about, I mean, you have a very effective chapter early in the book about assault rifles.
1: Yeah.
0: And the thematically, this book is about dishonest conversations Americans have with themselves over this issue. What was the dishonest aspect of the very long argument over assault rifles, assault weapons, that really struck you?
1: Well, assault rifle bans don't ban assault rifles. So once any people who opine on this have never actually read the bills, read the bill. They don't ban assault rifles. They ban an assault rifle is a rifle, which has one of its distinguishing features is it's like a bit of Lego. You can detach various pieces and put on different pieces, right? It's like a platform, a gun platform. And if you go on the internet, I want to buy a different kind of, like, barrel. I can buy a different barrel. I can buy a different sized, I can buy a snazzy, cool-looking thing which holds a hand grenade. An assault rifle ban simply limits the number of these cosmetic changes you can make to the rifle. It limits the add-ons.
0: Right.
1: It's like saying I'm banning sports cars, but what you're really doing is banning people from having a sunroof. That's what it is. And like, this drives me absolutely crazy. People go on and on and on about assault rifles. Read the bill. It's not doing anything. It's just, and at the end, the appendix is the thing you gotta read. In every one of these assault rifle bans, they're gonna ban like this many assault rifles. And then they have an appendix where they talk about all the rifles they're not banning. The appendix can go on for 50 pages. Like, it's just mind-blowing how dumb this conversation is.
0: And by the way, the term assault rifle is not a scientific descriptor.
1: No, it's people assume what we're banning are machine guns. We're not. These are just rifles that work the same way any other semi-automatic rifle works. And by the way, and we're doing this because we're really worried, I guess, about people using them in mass shootings. More people die in mass shootings from handguns than die from assault rifles. So, like, it's just... There's a certain point where you have to tear out your hair and just say, this conversation's so dumb, it's time to move on. Let's actually focus on what reduces gun violence.
0: So how would you, the violence interruption is effective in many cases and promising in many cases. Suicide by gun is a bigger problem in sheer numbers than expressive homicide between two people having an argument. The assault rifle ban has nothing to do with that. It's handguns.
1: Yeah.
0: How do you intervene inside a person's mind in their house with a readily accessible handgun? Right. I mean, if you're giving up on changing the law. How do you intervene on the suicide question?
1: One thing that would be really useful for the gun control world would be to drop all discussion of homicide and just talk about suicide. There's way more suicides from handguns than there are homicides. And it's very, very clear that the...
0: And handguns are a very effective means of committing
1: suicide.
0: Compared to pills or this or that.
1: Yeah, yeah, and we know from years of work with suicide that changing people's... most people who try to commit suicide and survive regret the effort. It's the decision to commit suicide is not some thought out care. It's something made in the moment, and the ready availability of a lethal means dramatically increases your chances of dying. So we know that limiting handguns in the home would reduce the number of people who die from suicide. I would think a much more effective path, and one that would pose far more problems for gun lovers, is to say, just talk about suicide. Look, these are troubled people. They could be your brother or sister, mom or dad. They didn't mean to kill themselves, and they did. Why? Because you had a gun lying around. That's a really powerful argument. If I was in the gun control world, that's what I would spend my time doing, not engaged in these preposterous fantasies about assault rifles.
0: So you actually believe that the last 20 or 30 years of organized gun control efforts have been useless?
1: Well, I would say that we have, one of the things, to go back to this Baltimore thing, the thing that's going on in Baltimore right now is a violence prevention strategy that we've known about for 30 years. And it is extraordinary, it's been effective anywhere it's been tried, but people usually try for a couple of years then give up on it because it's institutionally and culturally difficult to do. It requires lots of police, it requires police working with outreach workers, it requires a level of community intelligence about who's having a beef with whom, and you got to send pastors to people's houses and track them down and say, I know that your brother was just shot. You know, don't do anything. We got this. It's like complicated. If we had done that for the last 30 years, as opposed to spend God knows how many hours and millions of dollars engaged in these fruitless lobbying in Washington, we'd be thousands and thousands of people would be alive today who are dead.
0: Right.
1: I mean, how can you look at what's going on with the Supreme Court and honestly think there's a path forward with this? The Supreme Court
0: and the sheer number of guns already.
1: They basically said, all bets are off. There's nothing you can do. Like, I don't know. Maybe as a kind of long-term high-variance strategy that a half a century from now we can get somewhere. But you can't pin your hopes on this.
0: Right. Another thing that I know that drives you crazy in this debate is the call to defund the police or abolish police, as was popular in 2020. Yeah. Talk about why that makes you crazy.
1: It does make me crazy. So we don't have enough cops in this country, which any police person, talk to any police chief, whatever, anywhere, and you say, how are things? And they'll say, I don't have enough police. And if you go to Europe, like the illustration I use in the book is, Berlin and then city of L.A. are the same size. L.A., Los Angeles has 8,500 police officers on a good day. Berlin has 17,000. So Berlin is 2x. And any European, if you go across Western Europe, as a rule, Western European cities have twice as many police officers as their American counterparts. Another way to conceptualize this is the amount of money that is spent on public safety in Western Europe and the United States is the same. The pie is the same size as a share of GDP. We spend this much on prisons and this much on police. They spend this much on police and this much on prisons. Now I ask you, who has a better idea about how to spend their public safety dollar?
2: Author Malcolm Gladwell.
1: Spend all your money on putting away people after they've committed the crime and not spend all your money on trying to prevent the crime in the first place. It's moronic, right? And like, if you...
0: By the way, you just got an audience to applaud for the hiring of more police.
1: All you do is, you just call up police chiefs. So one of the things, I had this long conversation with this guy who had been a police chief in a bunch of big American cities. And just had me walk him, how many cops did you have? He was talking about his experience, in Colorado. He was the chief of a city outside of Denver. And,
0: Aurora, where there was a big shooting.
1: With a big shooting.
0: Yeah.
1: And he just like gave me chapter and verse, like, I couldn't do this, I couldn't do this, I couldn't do this. Why are American police so violent? And they are really violent. They're violent because there's not enough of them, right? That you have to be, if you're overwhelmed and overworked and undermanned, the only way you can project authority in a community is to show force. If you have sufficient numbers, you can be calm and mellow and civilized. Sociologists at Harvard did a study on this where they argue that one of the biggest civil rights issues in this country is how few police we have. And they have this really interesting chart where they just go around the world and show you that police violence is highest in the countries that have the fewest numbers of police and lowest in the countries that have the most.
0: You show up alone to a violent, unstable situation, you have a gun, you're going to protect yourself. If you show up with 10 cops...
1: Exactly.
0: For the last question, I want to come to this idea of the Gladwell method. Everybody here has read Malcolm's books. We always know that the promise of a Malcolm book is some surprising data-based conclusion that goes against popular opinion or a popular understanding of an issue. What is the what's the first step in that? Where besides going to Claude and asking what's new and interesting? The luckily Malcolm predates Claude. What is the what's the secret of is it just an independent contrary mind? Is it an ability to read data in ways that other people can't? It might be a hard question for you because you don't think about your own method.
1: Nobody,
0: but.
1: This is going to sound obnoxious. Is that okay?
0: You already said you're going to be obnoxious, so you just go, yeah. No.
1: But the older I get, the more I have become convinced that nobody reads anything anymore. Maybe they never did. But like a surprising number of things become obvious if you read all the way to the end. And people don't do that. The, one of my favorite chapters in the book is all based on a footnote that I read. I read this really fascinating study done like 30 years ago by these two criminologists, and they were trying to answer the question, a really, really interesting question, which is, so you're chances of being murdered are a function of two things. One is the level of violence you were subjected to, and the second is how far you are from a hospital. Right? So, if you shoot me on stage right now, we get to that hospital just over there in 5 minutes, probably going to live. If you shoot me in the middle of the Adirondacks, even mildly, I'm going to die. Right? The level of violence is not the issue here, it's how close you are to a hospital. So we also know that in many parts of this country, black people live a lot further from hospitals than white people. They don't build trauma centers to serve some rural part of Alabama or to serve a really bad part of Chicago, right? So is the fact that more black people die of homicides a result of the higher levels of violence in their community or the fact that they die before they get to the hospital? Great question, right? So these guys are trying to answer this question. They do a study of inmates, people who are on death row in Alabama. And look, anyways, come, you read about it if you get the book. But you read this thing, really interesting. Keep reading, really interesting. The very end. It's a tiny little footnote, one paragraph that is like, oh my God. And I tried to see if anyone had ever done anything about the footnote, which is way more interesting than the study. No one ever had for 30 years. So I call a guy up. He's retired. He's living in some crazy plantation house in rural Alabama. The guy did the study. He's like 85. I went to see him. I was like, did anyone ever talk to you about the footnote? No, I don't think anyone ever read it. It's like, all right. Well, someone finally did 35 years later.
0: Right. Well, read to the end. That's all. You get this book and read to the end.
2: Author Malcolm Gladwell in conversation with The Atlantic's editor-in-chief, Jeffrey Goldberg, at the Atlantic Festival in New York on September 17th. Mr. Gladwell's new book on gun violence is titled The American Way of Killing, The Invention of an Epidemic. Now, more from the Atlantic Festival. Former Commerce Secretary Gina Raimondo talked about artificial intelligence and its impact on the workforce and consumers. She sat down with MS Now senior business analyst Stephanie Rule on September 17th.
3: Thank you so much. It is so great to see you. Thank you for having us.
4: Hello, everybody.
3: Secretary Raimondo.
4: They're excited for us.
3: Did you hear that?
4: Super excited. I heard that.
3: I am always honored to speak to you.
4: Right back at you.
3: This week, I thought, God, we're going to talk AI. There's just no AI news. So, like, what could we possibly discuss? Truly, like, coming off this week, when I say, like, whew, what a week AI just had. What do you think?
4: Yeah. There's a lot. The stakes are high. This thing is moving fast. Stakes are high because we have to get it right. You can't put the genie back in the bottle. AI is out there in the world proliferating, and government does not move as fast as the technology. So what I think is, I hope Congress, the president, governors, industry takes a look at this, the speed, I know, you're looking at me. The speed, the stakes, the potential downsides, and acts differently and takes quick action. My hope would be...
3: Okay, so we have 29 minutes, and let's try not to talk about hope.
4: Okay.
3: Because we have to get real. Because the truth is, when you were our Commerce Secretary, even though lots of people out there say, like, the government doesn't do anything. Why weren't they paying attention? You were paying attention.
4: Yes.
3: Right?
4: Thank you.
3: You did a lot as it relates to AI, right? And one of the very first things that our current president did was tear up basically the framework, via executive order that President Biden did. So just start us off by when you were the Secretary of Commerce, what was the Biden administration game plan as it relates to AI? For all the people out there saying, government's doing nothing.
4: Yeah.
3: Is that the case?
4: Okay, good point. So we had a couple of, as it relates to security, we had two big things that we did that happened in the Commerce Department. One is we did everything we could to slow down China. I wouldn't allow the most sophisticated chips to be sold to China, wouldn't allow the equipment that makes the most sophisticated chips to be sold to China. You know, we tried to do all that we could there, slow them down. But also I created something called the AI Safety Institute.
3: Which
4: was in the Commerce Department. There was no legislation, so it was voluntary. And I went to, with the President's direction and permission, I went to all the AI companies. Now this was 2 years ago, so it was different, right? The models couldn't do what they can do today. I said, you guys have to give us your models ahead of time, before you launch them, before you release them, let us test them as according to these safety standards. And you can't release it until we convince ourselves that they're safe. And they all did it. Steph, they all did it. Elon and Sam and Google, they all did it. And it was voluntary. And it worked. Now, what has to happen now...
3: But then what happened? So they're all on board.
4: And I left.
3: And then what? Okay, then you left, and the exact same names you just said have been flanking the president at the inauguration, writing checks for the East Wing Ballroom, and all that you're talking about, it seems like, was erased. But I'm guessing.
4: I would not say erased. I would not say it's erased. The AI Safety Institute still exists. It's much smaller, not doing what it was intended to do. But... Listen, I think there's an opportunity right now, and this isn't a hope. Congress should come together in the lame duck session and just pass some safety legislation. The industry is asking for it. When's the last time you saw Sam Altman and Elon agree on anything?
3: Okay.
4: Something.
3: Do we really believe the industry is asking for it?
4: Who cares
3: or,
4: if they're not?
3: Or
4: okay.
3: Are they putting on a show because they're slowing down and they want to IPO? Or... are they asking for regulation because it's just regulatory capture? They're the biggest behemoths in the space.
4: Okay.
3: Regulate them and they can take it and the little guys can't.
4: Who
3: Call
4: cares?
3: Me crazy.
4: Who cares? All of D, all of the above.
3: Okay.
4: That's my honest answer. D or C,
3: sure.
4: Whatever. We're just talking about the SAT. Something,
3: yeah.
4: All of the above. All of the above. Yes. Yes. Yes. If you're a closed weight company, you want an edge over the open weights. All this is true. Forget about that. My point is, the government has a job to do. Americans deserve to know products are safe, right? Whatever you buy whatever. You expect and deserve to expect it is safe. One of the agencies in the Commerce Department is called NIST. It's a standard-setting body. They set standards for everything from electrical plugs to cyber to everything in between. Do that for these most sophisticated models. What are safety standards? Test the models. Tell the public what the standards are. Require these companies to let the public know if there have been incidents. And most of all, put teeth in it. You know, this cannot be voluntary. You cannot trust any company to police themselves. So do it. It makes America safer. And I would argue... it's better for the industry because people will not use AI if they don't trust it.
3: Do you think Congress, and I'm not saying it in a sassy way, has the know-how to do it, right? In the last few months alone, we have seen many members of Congress, when asked about AI, say, well, it pops up on my screen sometimes. And a Democrat from South Carolina said, I just started using ChatGPT last week. Our current Secretary of Education, you've all heard it, has said, I learned this great thing this morning about A1 AI. So I hear what you're saying, like Congress must do it. This is the same Congress that we needed and still need to do something on social media. And AI is far more widespread and dangerous than social media.
4: Yeah.
2: Former Commerce Secretary Gina Raimondo.
4: You know, I mean, it's funny to laugh at that, but this is a real issue. I mean, does Congress have the technical chops? You know, no. Does it reside in the government even? I think these are real questions. But honestly, Congress passes laws every day, or actually they don't pass laws every day.
3: Let me know what day was that.
4: Rewind. No. Congress's job is to pass laws on all kinds of things where they're not technical experts. And they can figure out a way to access the expertise and educate themselves and do the job. That is their job. So we have to figure it out. They weren't CHIPS experts either, and frankly, neither was I. But, you know, you rely on experts. They can do it.
3: Then how did you feel? This was one of your many focuses when you were Commerce Secretary. How did you feel when the clock changed and the new administration showed up to D.C. and they appointed an AI czar?
4: Yeah.
3: And kind of the message was, well, now we're going to focus on AI.
4: Yeah.
3: How did you feel?
4: I probably felt like most Americans, which is, how do we trust this? And that, again, that I think is the problem. People say to me all the time, don't you want to, you know, beat China, stay ahead of China with AI? And the answer is absolutely. You know, I have spent a lot of time trying to stay ahead of China on all kinds of technology. We won't do that if Americans don't trust AI, Americans don't use AI. China's way ahead of us on diffusion. So they may want regulations, they may not. It's beside the point. If we want to win, which is in our national security and our economic security, we need people to trust it. So they use it, so we diffuse, so we get more innovative.
3: Is a bigger risk that we currently use lots of things that are dangerous that we don't trust, like social media? So we're using AI.
4: This,
3: and we're talking about not trusting it while we're using ChatGPT.
4: Fair, although you see these moratoriums now on data centers. Everybody hates a data center. Now, I read something recently, you would know better than I, like, I mean, don't quote me, but like 87% of people in a certain state are against a data center. You know, you're seeing this backlash. You go to the college commencements. We both have college-age kids. You go to these college commencements. College kids were not standing up and booing social media. They're standing up and booing AI. When people hear AI, they hear, I'm going to lose my job. So, you know, yes, it is a risk. The risk we should be worried about right now as we sit here are cyber risks and bioterrorism risks. Forget about extinction.
3: So, I hear you, but the average person, when you talk about those risks, that's like no one's thinking about that. But it's the biggest threat.
4: Yes.
3: So how do you get these two things to come together?
4: People in the government need to be caring about that, right? I mean, once again, that's their job. What are we doing to make sure that we are more safe and secure? But on my point on AI is actually people aren't using it in companies. Companies are having a harder time than they thought getting employees to use the AI. And I'm telling you, people don't trust it. I guarantee you, if we did word association, you're maybe not representative of the average American, but if you go out, whatever, go to a bar and say, AI, first thing come to people's minds, say, I'm going to lose my job. My kid's going to lose their job. What are we all going to do? So unless we convince Americans in a real way, there's a job for you and your kids in an AI economy, and we're not going to blow up the planet because of AI, I don't think we're going to beat China. Like, I don't think we're going to go anywhere.
3: I only laugh because this morning I did a live television show with an audience, and the audience was asking questions, and my 80-year-old mother was in the audience, and she said she was panicked over IA. And so I understand exactly what you're talking about.
4: That's so sweet.
3: So I know, cute, but man.
4: But okay, but that's a problem.
3: But that's the thing.
4: Yeah.
3: And so we have scores of people who truly don't understand this transformational thing that's going to impact every level of our lives. So is there an urgent call for Congress, for government to regulate and really hold our hands? We're so overwhelmed and scared. I mean, the fact that all of these people are standing up against data centers, it feels like both the AI companies and Congress is flat-footed, and nobody thought there'd be the pushback that there is.
4: I think that's right, by the way. I mean, we could be wrong. I think the pushback is, surprisingly to me, catching other people by surprise.
2: Former Commerce Secretary Gina Raimondo.
4: Two issues. There's the safety issues, like we were saying, like bioterrorism and cyber and agents, you know, agents directing themselves to make models and agents, you know, jumping the fence over their own safety frameworks. That must be stopped and controlled and held to account. You know, just last night, OpenAI said, six more discretion. So that's a problem. The other problem, though, which is what I'm devoting myself to, is the jobs issue. And I'm working with governors. I've decided, she's laughing because I was a former governor.
3: She loves the governors.
4: I do love the governors. I do, because they do things.
3: Rhode Island.
4: They do things.
3: Money.
4: We are, like me, like you. Governors do things. So I've started an organization. It's called Raise Us. It's not political. It's a nonprofit. We are designing and piloting and scaling, like, new concrete ideas that we can operationalize with governors in states to help people transition to an AI economy. And because I don't want to wait for Congress on that, because I worry that Congress will do what it always does, which is wait until the crisis and then legislate. And we can't afford that.
3: I want to talk about Raise in a second, but mentioned just last night, OpenAI said we had 6 incidents. But here's what gives me pause. They had 6 incidents that they just decided to tell us about last night that happened over the last 6 months. And so it's more like a week ago, a young man we've never heard of who left Anthropic writes this open letter saying this company or this industry can end humanity. Then Dario Amodei on Saturday writes a 3,800-word essay talking about the risks of AI. And, oh, by the way, OpenAI mentions yesterday we had 6 incidents. So if you take that timeline, that's where I'm saying, I'm sorry, we're supposed to work with these businesses. How? And, again, Sam Altman, who less than 3 months ago while on trial, Elon Musk said he's a pathological liar.
4: Right. True. So that's the perfect case. Oh, sorry.
3: So
4: not
3: me and Louise are worried about IA.
4: Yeah. No. I didn't mean that. I meant true to what you said. But that's a commercial for government regulation. I mean, I think regulation is a public good. Done right, regulation is good for everybody. It prevents technology from the worst excesses and downsides. It protects people, and it allows for competition. Like, good regulation is a public good. Everybody benefits, the companies, the people, society. So the question is, how do we get Congress to do its job? And I know you say we can't use the word hope, but they have to look at these facts and say, even if you're not afraid, as you and I are, and even if you lack trust, the most cynical person should be saying, we need American AI companies to be the best in the world. We need America to lead the world in AI. And the only way for that to happen is to have these regulations that keep us all safe.
3: These companies know that. And they also had to have known, at least to some extent, how communities would have felt about these AI data centers, right? Now, these companies weren't born yesterday. It was somewhat obvious, at least.
4: They kind of were, by the way.
3: That's actually true.
4: You know, like, that's a whole other topic.
3: Like, they're building these massive AI data centers, right, in opportunity zones where they don't even have to pay taxes, but all over the country.
4: Yeah.
3: Like, you could have looked ahead and said, they need to get into these communities. They got to build some schools. They got to fund a fire department. They have to do something.
2: 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We'll get right back to this conversation with former Commerce Secretary Gina Raimondo.
5: AP News, I'm Ed Donahue. As President Trump left today, he unveiled a new White House helicopter landing pad. Major TV networks suspended coverage of the event as part of the normal White House press pool because CNN was banned from the event. CNN, MS Now, and Politico have sued after the president announced a ban on them covering the White House. Vice President J.D. Vance backs the president.
6: What he's doing is saying, we're not going to give you special access to the White House if you engage in what is effectively propaganda. We have to remember those three outlets account about 92% of the stories that they have on the President of the United States, on the administration, are negative. That's not representative of the American people. It's not representative of public opinion.
5: The big Paramount Warner Brothers Discovery merger could be a step closer to a reality.
7: California's Attorney General has announced a multi-state settlement with Paramount in a lawsuit led by California challenging Paramount's acquisition of Warner Brothers Discovery. The announcement effectively paves the way for the mega merger to move forward with some new commitments. The $81 billion blockbuster deal will bring together two of Hollywood's oldest studios, key TV networks like CBS and CNN, and streaming platforms HBO Max and Paramount Plus, as well as decades of libraries with titles ranging from Harry Potter to Top Gun. I'm Lisa Dwyer.
5: Hundreds of flights have been canceled in the Northeast due to technical problems at a key regional air traffic control center. It halted operations at every major airport in the New York City area for several hours, just as numerous foreign leaders were flying in for the United Nations General Assembly. Big gains at the closing bell on Wall Street today, but a top Federal Reserve official also said the central bank may have to cause economic pain in the form of higher unemployment to combat stubbornly high inflation. More information at apnews.com. This is AP News.
2: And this is C-SPAN Radio. Now back to a conversation with former Commerce Secretary Gina Raimondo.
3: Instead, we saw these companies pop up AI data centers all over the country. And the only place we saw them was at the White House, at the inauguration, and writing big checks. That's one of the reasons people feel so suspect.
4: No doubt. Suddenly now,
3: they're rolling up to Louisville, Kentucky, and they're cutting a ribbon and holding a baby? Come on.
4: Yeah, no doubt. Though they're not the only industry that shows up and lobbies Washington. Yeah, I mean, I don't know what to say. I think there's a lot of truth to what you say. I also think it's bad for America if we don't have data centers.
3: Yeah.
4: So it's time for some adults in the room to get real about this and say, we need the data centers. Now, these are my views, so I'm not sure. Like, we need the data centers. You certainly don't need a tax break. You certainly can build these without a penny of tax incentive. And, oh, by the way, what are you going to do for the community? As you say, whatever that community's needs are. And I hope that we can get to that place. Because, like, the moratorium is not a good thing. Giving them tax abatement and, you know, easy permitting, et cetera, like, do it right.
3: Then do you think the president will be in the minority, even with Republicans, right? He's out there saying, you know, AI is the future. If you don't, and I'm somewhat paraphrasing, but he has basically said, if you don't want a data center in your town, then your town deserves to be poor and China's going to beat you. Mm. We're hearing that from the president, but we're really not hearing that from other Republicans, right? Even if you go down to Texas where Greg Abbott is, right? Yeah. He said, we're going to press pause. Well, pause. Yeah. Until the midterms pass, pause to these data centers. So do you think that Republicans will get in line with the president who's saying, like, AI or bust? Or are they going to get closer to where you are because it's where voters from all stripes are demanding?
4: Yeah. Well, as you say, it kind of depends if you're on the ballot right now. I mean, I don't know. I'm no longer an elected official, so I don't have to prognosticate about where I think politicians are going. But the people are anxious. They're anxious about their job. They're anxious about their electricity bills. They're anxious about, you know, what does this all mean for me? All legitimate. So telling people, don't worry about it, it's going to be fine, it's not going to cut the mustard. Not now. People are too anxious every day about, like, paying the bills and where's the future. So I think the only way that we will get ahead in AI is to meet people where they are and explain to them, Here's how it's going to be good for you. Here's how you're going to get a job. Here's why your electricity bills won't go up and the environment isn't going to be ruined. And I think until we do that, you're going to keep getting people pushing back.
3: Let's talk about
4: it. For all the reasons you said.
3: Let's talk about those jobs because, listen, one of the reasons for the populist rising in 2015, 2016, were still the remnants of globalization in pockets of our country that were hollowed out and people lost their jobs and those industries didn't come back. Are we on the eve of that happening again?
4: Yeah, I think we could be, and it's our choice. My answer to that is...
3: It's our choice.
4: It's our choice. If we decide now that we won't let that happen again, that we saw that movie, it ended poorly, and we're going to make different choices now, then we don't have to. But if we put our blinders on and just allow the technology to take its course, yes, I think so. There are millions of people in this country who work in call centers, millions of people who are, you know, clerical workers, paralegals, administrative workers, data processors. The list is long. They deserve a job.
3: So what do we do?
4: A dignified job.
3: Literally, what do we do?
4: I'm trying to figure that out. I haven't come here with the answer here.
3: But you're working on it.
4: But I'm working on it. I'd like to think you do what we're doing, which is you try different things and you get serious about it. So, for example, what am I talking about? I'm worried about an entry-level worker. I'm worried about, 20-something-year-olds. What are they going to do? It's harder to get a job without experience. So we're working in Maryland with the governor. We're starting a year of service. We're going to train people, young people. Let's take a year. And at the end of it, get you a job in healthcare as a teacher, as the literacy coach, as whatever, new pathways for young people. The thing I'm very focused on is mid-career people. What are we going to do? So here's what we're thinking of. For example, an idea we have is we're going to work in the state of Connecticut where they have a lot of insurance companies. Insurance companies have a lot of, mid-level clerical people. Let's target those folks, get the companies to allow them to keep working, get retrained, and try to redeploy them. Those people have skills. They can be redeployed into growth areas or into another industry. So what we're doing is new forms of education, not just college debt, get people into the jobs that exist today, and also new safety nets. We can't just train our way out of this. And so we're looking at new transition support, fixing unemployment insurance, which hasn't been touched in 100 years, actually setting up a workforce system so people can get trained and retrained and supported the whole way through.
3: How do you get the money to do that?
4: I've raised a lot of philanthropic money, over $600 million, which is a drop in the bucket relative to the problem. Companies are going to have to buck up. Companies will have to buck up, invest in the retraining, invest in some of this work. States will have to find some of the money. I'll tell you this, though, Steph. This country today, and I know this as a governor, spends hundreds of billions of dollars incentivizing college attendance.
3: Well, I don't know.
4: Somebody just said, oh, Jesus.
3: Yeah.
4: It's true. Think about it.
3: I don't know what that means.
4: Okay, let me tell you. A Pell Grant. Kid gets their Pell Grant. The GI Bill. I have a GI Bill. There's tons of money in states. States give lots of money to their local community college, their local state college. All of that money is attendance. I show up, my butt's in the seat of college with my GI Bill, my subsidy, my whatever. The college gets paid. I may drop out. I may fail out. I may never graduate. I may never get a job. That college gets paid. We just shovel that money into a system that is mostly broken. I don't want to use acronyms. Workforce money. This country has workforce money. Every governor administers it.
3: I guess that's why I'm being cynical.
4: It mostly doesn't work.
3: There are so many workforce programs. I can tell you from TV.
4: And they mostly don't work.
3: Every few months, somebody's got another retraining program that they're going to show us, and they're going to bring a whole bunch of kids that are in an Air Force base, and they're going to be airline. We get those TV pitches all the time.
4: Yeah, I know that. They're all good, though. I don't know the program. A lot of them are ineffective. They're all well-intentioned.
3: They're all good and ineffective.
4: No, I'm saying they're well-intentioned, well-intentioned. But this is the fundamental problem. You have the $700 billion system.
3: Yes.
4: Which is mostly broken, run by the government, in a lot of cases governors. And then you have these tiny little pockets of innovation. Some work, some don't. Mostly underfunded. They need to be, the effective ones need to become the system.
3: Why? Almost like if Doge worked.
4: Almost like if Doge worked. Doge was not, look, the concept was not a bad concept.
3: No way, yeah.
4: The execution was horrific and mean-spirited and terrible and didn't work.
3: But the idea.
4: But the concept. Unemployment insurance was created 93 years ago, has not been changed since. You collect unemployment insurance, you start a business, you get kicked off. You collect unemployment insurance, you go back to school, you get kicked off. That's ridiculous. I could go through a long laundry list of government programs that may have worked in the 50s, that we spend a lot of money on, that don't work now. And it's time, so what I'm trying to do, one state at a time, one pilot project at a time, experiment with new concrete proposals, operationalize them, and over time build. You will say, hey, Gina, that's going to take forever that way. Fine, but Congress won't do a damn thing, so I'm going to get to work now.
3: Then I have two questions as it relates to corporates. When you talk about raising $600 million, how do you balance the fact that philanthropy is necessary and extraordinary, and you need to raise that money?
4: Mm-hmm.
3: But there's a lot of people right now who might say, you took corporate money, mm-hmm. conflict of interest. Those mm-hmm. are just slapping, you know, mm-hmm. your big smiley face on their bad behavior. Mm-hmm. How do you respond to that?
4: You know, listen, I hear it. I understand that. But they're not on the board. They don't have any control. I'm the CEO. I'm calling the shots with my team, with my board. But also, here's the truth, Steph. We can't solve these big problems without business buy-in.
3: Yeah.
4: I just really believe that. So what I'm trying to do here is, you know, a very significant, hopefully with the passage of time, historic public-private partnership at a time the country needs leadership. You know, I spoke yesterday at the business roundtable, so maybe there were 100 CEOs of big companies in the room, and I said to them, you guys, you got to lean in.
3: They did a great job standing up against the tariffs. And, oh, no, they didn't, actually.
4: Yeah.
3: I got confused. I was so confused, yeah.
4: But they if were they super don't brave. Lead, you yeah. asked me before about
3: Sorry.
4: China.
3: Yeah.
4: You asked me before about China. Are we going to see the movie again? Like, it's our choice. It is our choice. And so the mission I'm on, which I hope is not foolish, is to convince companies, to convince these AI companies, to convince regulators, like, don't wait until the disaster happens. It is not in your interest to have a recession or a depression. Agents don't walk into the store and buy your stuff.
2: Former Commerce Secretary Gina Raimondo.
3: Do we need to change corporate incentives?
4: Yes.
3: Because what you're doing, the money that you need shouldn't come out of their philanthropic dollars.
4: Agreed.
3: But right now,
4: Agreed.
3: If I'm the CEO of a company, right, my incentives are, how do I make sure I pay my employees the least amount to make sure they don't quit, to charge my customers the most I can so they don't leave my businesses, and to keep my shareholders happy. And if that triangle, if that's your priority triangle, then that leaves your work, again, coming from their Office of Philanthropy. We need what you're doing to be in the center of their businesses. How do we change that in the universe of corporate incentives?
4: Amen. Amen. Today, said differently, if you're a CEO, people respond to incentives. Today, every incentive says to a CEO, hit the layoff button. Like, you know, you lay off today, your stock price goes up tomorrow.
3: Mm-hmm.
4: Even the way accounting is done.
3: Yes.
4: You know, you buy a piece of equipment, you know, for capital equipment, you get certain tax benefits. There's, like, no benefits economically or tax-wise to doing the hard work of redeploying. And I'm trying to say to businesses, I know it's easy to fire and rehire. I need you to think redeploy and retrain.
3: That will only happen if we re-regulate and the tax man says, I will treat you differently.
4: I agree. So, again, I'm here talking, raising my voice, advocating. Hopefully Congress will make these big changes. I think the country needs a tax overhaul. That'll be the subject of our next roundtable. But state by state. You know, there are states. We're working with the governor of Utah right now who's considering offering incentives to companies to do some of this hard work. So we got to begin somewhere. Let me leave you with this hopeful story.
3: I want it.
4: Yeah, because, you know, I'm from Rhode Island. Our state motto is hope, okay? You got to keep hope alive. Can't be, like, cynical journalists all the time.
3: I happen to think The Real Housewives of Rhode Island
4: is
3: been a breakout show. So let's give, and you know what? And everybody rooted against it in the beginning.
4: Know.
3: They thought Rhode Island.
4: Ha-ha.
3: Who knew?
4: Ha-ha.
3: Who knew? Yes.
4: There you go. I lost my train of thought
3: after all that.
4: That was
3: my point. Your hopeful story.
4: Silly.
3: You had a hopeful story.
4: In the early 1940s, this is my inspiration for my race house. In the early 1940s, the war was coming to an end. And all the GIs were coming home. There weren't enough jobs for all the GIs. There were fewer jobs than there were people who needed them. And also manufacturing was slowing down because wartime manufacturing was no longer necessary. And a group of business leaders got together and said, this is going to be bad for us. It's going to be bad for business if we have high unemployment, money not in the pockets of people. So they got ahead of it. They created this thing called the Committee for Economic Development, and they really leaned in and was quite successful. They went community by community, state by state, and looked at that economy and made some changes. So something like that needs to happen now. I'm not sure. In fact, the change isn't going to come top down from Congress down. We're going to have to figure out how to take people's justified anger, which is real and seething and getting worse, and channel it into, like, practical action, and business has to be at the table. Now, that's hard. But if not now, when? Because the country isn't going to survive if we don't do it.
3: Then let's stay hopeful. 5 years from now, in a perfect world, your effort, what do you see it looking like?
4: Congress has passed comprehensive legislation to rework our workforce.
3: All right, then. I'm out of time, and it's off topic, but I just am not going to get this opportunity again. I just read this week. Your last role in government was the Commerce Secretary.
4: Indeed.
3: Our current Commerce Secretary, Howard Lutnick, it was just reported he is now worth $7 billion.
4: Wow.
3: I don't know about all of the different opportunities one would get while they're Commerce Secretary. You would. You're the only person I know who would. I was just wondering what you thought about that.
4: Disgusting.
3: All right, then. But you are not. Thank you for this opportunity. No. I don't want to end on disgusting.
4: You asked my opinion.
3: You know, I don't want to end on disgusting.
4: Okay. Well, I mean, I don't know. I couldn't figure out how to do that.
3: AI, you are optimistic.
4: You should do public service to serve the public. If you want to get rich, go back to business.
3: All right, then. How great do we feel about Gina Raimondo? Thank you, thank you, thank you.
2: A conversation with former Commerce Secretary Gina Raimondo and MS Now Senior Business Analyst Stephanie Ruhl. 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Under the terms of the planned merger, Paramount agreed to increase film production in the U.S., including commitments to produce a minimum number of independent and blockbuster films. The agreement also included labor protections for workers and editorial independence provisions for CBS and CNN. Here's California's Attorney General, Rob Bonta.
8: Thank you for being here. I appreciate it. I'm going to make a few remarks, and then I'll be happy to answer your questions. But I want to say thank you for your attendance, your interest, and your presence. I'm Rob Bonta, California Attorney General, and we are here in Los Angeles, the beating heart of America's film and TV industry, and I'm here to announce a settlement that our coalition of attorneys general has reached with Paramount that resolves the antitrust concerns at the heart of our lawsuit against the company and Warner Brothers. This is a court-enforceable settlement that addresses those concerns by providing more film production that protects Hollywood workers and their livelihoods, that places guardrails allowing for robust cable negotiations, that protects competition and creates more choice for consumers about what this merger could mean for the industry. I want to be clear about something right up front. This settlement is not a vote of support for this merger. It is not a blessing of the broader merger.

further consolidation in markets that are central to American economic life. Doesn't serve the American economy, consumers, or competition well. Our record addressing mergers and consolidations, market concentrations that we are currently engaged in and we have been engaged in the past is proof positive of that, and that work will continue. But as I've said before, and I'll say again, I'm always willing to come to the table for honest, good faith negotiations. And when we can find a strong solution that protects competition and consumers, I'd rather resolve the case, the issue, in the boardroom instead of the courtroom. And that's what happened here. Throughout this case, I've talked directly with the people whose lives and livelihoods will be most directly and most imminently impacted by this merger. This settlement takes into account workers' needs and concerns on the impacts of the industry, impacts to the industry and to their lives. At the end of the day, though, this was an antitrust case, plain and simple. I have said before, I'll say it again, this is just a black and white meat and potatoes antitrust case. And before I get into the terms we've agreed to, I want to recognize the months of tireless work DOJ's antitrust enforcement section has put into this case. Many late nights, many long days. They've shown up each and every day to stand up for the people of California, and that's exactly what we are doing with this resolution we're announcing today. So some more details about the settlement, the terms. With this settlement, Paramount has made an enforceable commitment to significantly increase domestic production. Production in the United States and necessarily production right here in L.A., in Hollywood. More jobs, more economic activity, better for workers, more output when it comes to movies. Today we know that the vast majority of the company's global production takes place abroad, and only a small fraction, about 5% only, of the company's films are made here in this country, in the United States. With today's settlement, Paramount is required to move production back to the United States by spending, as a floor, at least $300 million more each year in domestic production, in jobs and economic activity and productions right here in this country and including, of course, in this state. The company will also produce 30 movies in each of the first 2 years of the deal, and then 32 movies in each of the following 3 years. So it is tiered. 30 movies released in each of the first 2 years, then 32 in the back three. Each year, at least four of those films must be independent films to provide more variety of perspectives, more storytelling, more original insight and inspiration from our indie filmmakers. And at least 20% of those must be blockbusters. That adds up, that investment of $300 million to $1.5 billion more at minimum for film and TV production right here in our country, right here in America. Importantly, that is the baseline, that is the minimum. If there are upsides that have triggers where there could be 300% more production in the United States, 500% and 700%. So let me walk you through that. If Congress passes a federal film tax credit, and as you know, because you're following, they are considering that as we speak, Paramount has agreed that 20% of all film production must be in the United States for the first 2 years, and then 30% for the next three. Remember, 5% of their global film production is in the United States. With the film tax credit, it goes up 300% to 20%. It's a 300% increase, so 20% of all films from 5 to 20, and then in the back 3 years from 5 to 30%. That is a 500% increase in domestic production. And then, if California or New York pass an uncapped state film tax incentive, Paramount will increase its domestic production so that at least 40% of production happens in the United States. So with the federal film tax credit stacked with the California film tax credit, we will go from a 5% of all global theatrical film production being in the United States to 40%.

0: 30%, that's a 700% increase. Massive increases in domestic production, in jobs, in workers, in the economy, in California, in Los Angeles.
1: California Attorney General Rob Bonta.
0: And I am committed to making that enhanced California film tax credit happen. In the coming session, I will work closely with the legislature to find the best path forward to strengthen the California film and television tax credit and build on the progress that we've already made. As you know, our governor, who has been a strong supporter of Hollywood and the California, more broadly, the California economy, of course, recently signed a California film tax credit with a cap of $750 million. I intend to sponsor legislation, working with my colleagues in the legislature and our new governor, to have an uncapped California film tax credit that is competitive with the strongest film tax credits across the country. Since 2009, the legislature and the governor have repeatedly invested in and expanded the tax credit, rightfully so, something I was proud to champion as a co-author when I was in the California State Assembly, had the honor of serving as a legislator. That credit has helped greenlight 899 TV and film projects, relocate 46 TV series to California, and hire 220,000 cast and crew. It helped bring one battle after another, everything, everywhere, all at once, and once upon a time in Hollywood to the big screen and to the Oscars, and helped bring The Pit, Euphoria, and Paradise into our living rooms and to the Emmys. More productions mean more work here at home, and more movies for theaters to play. That brings in more business. In addition to domestic production, Paramount must also honor previously established collective bargaining agreements and bargain in good faith with unions in years to come. Strong protections for our workers who make Hollywood go. It must establish an independent film fund that it contributes to annually for purchasing indie films. It's important that we have those special perspectives and viewpoints and stories that are told only the way indie films can. It must pay $9.5 million annually for workforce training and career development in film and TV production and for film programs and community arts organizations. It must establish a news editorial independence board to support CBS News' and CNN's continued editorial independence to ensure independent, objective, fact-based reporting at CBS News and at CNN. The settlement also puts guardrails around negotiations with cable providers and theaters, which will help ensure that consumer prices are fair and affordable. Paramount and Warner Brothers are required to continue negotiating their cable packages separately, a negotiate separately condition. Preserving the competition that exists between them today, it will mimic them being separate companies, even post-merger. And finally, together we'll select a trustee to monitor Paramount's compliance with these terms, and if they ever fail to comply with the many critical terms we have in our settlement, we can go to court and enforce it through court and court orders. So I want to stress what this settlement means. More production here at home, and more means more work here in California, right here in the Golden State. That's what the settlement is all about, protecting people's careers, the lives they've built here in California, the livelihoods their families rely on. Throughout our initial investigation and our litigation, I've met directly with the workers who'd be most impacted by this merger. What I heard time and time again is that protecting their jobs today and for years to come is their top priority, their top concern. As the people's attorney, it's my job to listen, and I have. And with this settlement and its enforceable commitments to more production, among other important terms, I'm responding. There's no industry as iconically California as Hollywood, as the California entertainment industry. It's baked into California's DNA. It's part of our identity, a cornerstone of our identity, our culture, our history, and our economy. It's part of the reason why California can boast that it's the fourth largest economy in the world. And at the core of all of that are its workers. The people who work on the crews, the talent that's in front of the camera and behind it, that make this industry go. There's no Hollywood without the people who work on and off screen to make the magic happen. The writers, actors, producers, lighting and sound engineers, builders, prop designers, post-production companies, catering crews, the list goes on. So many more above and below the line workers who bring incredible stories to the big screen and into our living rooms. I grew up watching my parents, who were two committed union members and labor organizers, fight for workers. I saw it up close and personal. I spent weeknights and weekends at protests, on picket lines, and in community meetings. It's why I've dedicated my career to standing up for workers, why I decided to go into public service so I could fight for everyday people and working people to ensure that they're not forgotten in boardroom decisions and that they are centered and prioritized and fought for. I know there are a lot of different views on this case.
1: California Attorney General Rob Bonta.
0: Some of you who may be watching this may have wanted a different outcome. I understand that. I respect that. My job as Attorney General is to look at the facts and look at the law, sit with my team, weigh the options in front of us, and make the best decisions for the people of California. This was, again, as I said, a meat and potatoes antitrust case, black and white bread and butter antitrust case, and we got a strong antitrust outcome. More production, more choice, and guardrails that keep this industry competitive. I don't think these two companies should merge, but that's not something that we are focused on with our resolution here. I still don't, and settling this case doesn't change who we are or the work that we do in our office. We've taken some of the biggest corporations in America to court. We have stood our ground. We have stood tall. We have taken them on when they've broken the law. We blocked the Kroger-Albertsons mega merger. We blocked it. There's no such thing as Albertsons and Kroger as a merged company because we blocked the merger. We blocked JetBlue's merger with Spirit Airlines and its Northeast Alliance with American. We took on Live Nation and Ticketmaster. We took them to court, and we got a jury verdict finding for us on every single question presented to them, and now we are in the remedies phase, seeking remedies, including a divestiture in that case. We secured two historic antitrust judgments against Google. We settled another Google case for nearly $1 billion. We've sued Google three times for antitrust violations and secured critical solutions in each one. We're still fighting. We're taking Amazon to trial for price fixing in a couple months, next January. And we're leading the fight to block the Nexstar and Tegna merger, which, in our view, improperly tries to merge companies and create an unlawful monopoly in broadcast television. When companies break the law, when they rig markets, when they exploit the public, we take them on. This case is only one part of the broader work that we do. We are, and we will continue to protect consumers, stand up for workers, defend your constitutional rights and freedoms, and fight to protect our democracy. We are all in on all that. Just last week, we made sure Californians can count on their mail-in ballots this November. We won that at the Supreme Court, so you all have the ability to vote by mail, and so that the Trump administration did not interfere with your fundamental right to vote, the right from which all other rights flow. And first and foremost, I'm the people's attorney. Your fights are my fights, and we're not going anywhere. Finally, I'd like to thank California DOJ's Antitrust Enforcement Section and the people who made today possible for their dedication, the late nights and early mornings, They don't do it for the glory or the recognition, but I want to recognize them and say thank you for all you do to protect the people of our state. And I want to say their names: Paula Blizzard, Natalie Manzo, Brent Nakamura, Nicole Gordon, Casey Kovarik, Winston Chen, Ashley Kaplan, Matthew Delgado, Jennifer Hane, Divya Rao, Andrew McCreary, Laura Namba, Annette Goodparker, Michelle Diaz Sandoval, Colin Weaver, and Rika Mortimer. An incredible team doing incredible work. And with that, I'd be happy to answer any questions that you might have. Hi.
2: How confident are you that this monitor will be able to stay on top of this? Because some of the critics are saying in the past these things have never been enforced.
0: We're confident. We have an independent monitor. We have a court-backed consent decree where we can go into court based on what the independent monitor identifies if there's any lack of compliance. We have strong remedies that require certain outcomes and certain conduct. And we have structural divestitures that back them should it not happen, as well as financial penalties. So we have an array of guardrails and accountability requirements that help ensure that there is delivery on all the commitments here in this consent decree that we just filed with the court. And we are confident that the commitments made in the consent decree will be carried out for the benefit of workers, a free and fair economy, jobs, and the United States, as well as California. Hi.
3: Mike, 7 months ago, the county and other entities were forced saying 2,500
0: jobs, redundant jobs would be at risk if the merger went through. Any updated number on redundant jobs at risk now, given this new deal? I'll say that this consent decree, the resolution that we've arrived at today, is very supportive of and pro-job. It will create many more net jobs, and it will put Californians and Americans to work in a way like never before in this Hollywood in recent times in the entertainment industry, with the domestic production commitments and the theatrical release commitments. So certainly when we have a merger, there are overlaps, you said redundancies, but this is a net pro-job creator where many more jobs for Californians and for Americans will be created.
4: Please
0: take
4: their name and their outlet. Want to ask a question? Thank you.
0: You, and then you.
5: I'm Pearl Union Reuters. You mentioned just a list of mergers that successfully went through in the past. Why is this one any different? If you truly don't want this to happen, why weren't you able to halt it before going to court?
0: Sure, and I'll just say, as I did earlier, just want to emphasize this, that corporate consolidation, market concentration that we're seeing in more industries, I don't think is good, broadly speaking, for consumers, for workers, for a free and fair economy instead of a rigged economy, for choice, quality, competition. And that's why we have been working hard on antitrust enforcement, including a recognition that the federal government is not doing its job in this space, that in the past, across different administrations, the federal government has enforced antitrust law. This administration, not so much. Not just not interested, but actually waving through and blessing mergers that shouldn't be supported. And so that has left more work for the states, and we've been on the case. And I've, to your point, mentioned a litany of different cases that we've been working on. Every case is about the antitrust concerns that you identify in your complaint. Sometimes there's all sorts of different outcomes that could occur in a case. Sometimes even before we file a case, we raise the issues with the companies that are planning to merge, and we get a solution. That happened recently in a case that we have involving the cement industry. We didn't even file a case. We didn't even file anything in court, and we got the resolution that we desired to address the concerns that we had in the market. Sometimes you go all the way to trial, and when you go to trial, sometimes you win, sometimes you lose. Sometimes something happens in between, and that is what this is, an in-between. I've always said, if we need to go to court, we will. If we can resolve the case in a way that satisfies us, our values, our principles, our concerns about the markets based on an antitrust, black and white, bread and butter, meat and potatoes analysis, we will secure that resolution. And there was a time in this case when that resolution was not available. The parties weren't talking. There was not a productive potential to get to a solution. And then that changed. A solution that addressed our antitrust concerns in the three markets that we mentioned in our complaint walked into the boardroom, and we secured it. We locked it in. It is in this consent decree. And so our antitrust concerns are addressed by this consent decree. And we secured other things that you can only secure in settlement when it comes to the production commitments, the output, if you will. There will be more output and more quality instead of less output and less quality, which is what you see when there's mergers without restrictions, conditions, requirements like the ones we've put on here. So every case has its own sort of evolution and landing spot. We were able to address all of our concerns in the boardroom instead of the courtroom, and we also got some very important additional commitments.
1: A press conference with California Attorney General Rob Bonta, a Democrat.
0: From the proposed merged company that will benefit America and California, jobs, workers, the economy, Hollywood.
6: Gene Mattis with Variety. So obviously Paramount in the last several weeks has been putting a lot of pressure trying to get a deal, whether it's $1 billion bond or threatening to leave Tennessee and all of that. How much of that played a role in the settlement? Did that have an impact on your needing to get to a settlement? And do you think you could have prevailed at trial?
0: Okay, a couple questions in there. It didn't affect our thinking about the case. We're pleased with where we had traveled so far in this case, what we accomplished in the case, including in the courtroom, securing a temporary restraining order, securing an agreement for them not to close the deal until next June, getting a trial date consistent with what we thought was appropriate. And I think those wins, that momentum created leverage that allowed us to secure these significant commitments, these significant changes, and lock them in to a consent decree so that they have to perform. And so whatever a company says it will do, I can't comment on it. It will, maybe it'll do the thing it says, maybe it won't. That's not what I'm thinking about. That's not my focus. My focus is on this antitrust case, the concerns in the markets that we saw, and whether we could have a resolution that would address those concerns or not. For a long time, we didn't have a resolution available to us that addressed those concerns. And then, until we did, and now we locked those in with this case. So, again, bread and butter, black and white. Meat and potatoes antitrust case. We got the antitrust resolution that we wanted, very strong remedies and commitments to address the concerns that we raised in our theatrical release distribution markets as well as our cable channel licensing markets. And I've always said I prefer to resolve a case in the boardroom rather than the courtroom. Courtrooms, to your second question. They always have risk. Our job is to secure a resolution that we can, that addresses our concerns. And we did here when it walked into the boardroom. So we locked it in. Hi.
7: Hi. I'm with the Washington Post. Connecticut officials put out a statement saying they want to pull the divestiture of CBS and CNN, and they're disappointed. How controversial was this settlement among the different states that came together?
0: Everybody signed on to it. All 12 states. It's unanimous. Hi.
8: I'm Paul Kieran with the Wall Street Journal. What are the specific penalties if Paramount fails to reach the production targets of 30 films per year? And then if I could just tack one more onto there. I think you said the agreement requires Paramount to invest $300 million more in domestic production every year. What's the baseline, the starting number for that? Is it $300 million? Is it $5 billion? Is it zero? What are we doing? What is $300 million taking us up to?
0: Sure. So let me answer the second question first. So the supplement, the commitment of $300 million a year, what is the baseline upon which that rests? The baseline, as defined in the consent decree, is the spend that Paramount and Warner Brothers, as separate companies, made in 2025. It is more than $300 million. So it's not less than $300 million what they spent in the past. We don't have the exact number, but the $300 million is a significant increase over the baseline, of course, and it's $1.5 billion over 5 years. Penalties. So, again, there are commitments to make a significant number of films. And I just want to make a comparison here to Disney Fox. This agreement is the opposite of Disney Fox. All of the things that we saw in the Disney Fox merger, a massive decrease in film production, in film output, less films being made. This doesn't just guard against that and protect against the downside. It locks in a massive upside. 30 films per year for 2 years, 32 films per year for the next three, with requirements, of course, about what kind of films those are. There's two penalties should they fail to meet the requirements of making those films. One is a structural one, a divestiture, if you will, of a corporate asset of Miramax. So that is one of the penalties, and the other is for each film that they fail to make, should they fail to make any, below the required amount, $30 million is paid to be split three different ways, but 90% of it goes to workers. This settlement centers workers, thinks about workers, their future. If the film isn't made, they still have massive payments that support them. 50% of the $30 million, $15 million, will go to the health and retirement trust funds for the Hollywood labor unions, IATSE, SAG-AFTRA, DGA, WGA, the Teamsters. They will have $15 million more in their funds. And then 12 million of it, 40% of the 30 million, will go to the California Film and Television Fund that supports out of work workers in the entertainment industry. So
1: California Attorney General Rob Bonta.
0: Money for workers, that's 90%. And the final 3 million, 10% will go to a bipartisan National Attorneys General Fund to support ongoing antitrust enforcement. So it's part of the same spirit from which this case arose, making sure that we are scrutinizing mergers that break the law, and if they do, being able to go to court. I've said before, and I've said again, these cases are expensive. They're about $20 million and 20 attorneys to bring, and it's important to be well-resourced as we were in this case and as we need to be in the future for any ongoing corporate consolidation and market concentration that we might see. So I'll go here.
9: So you mentioned that there are certain behaviors that might trigger divestiture, but there was a moment when the Attorney General's offices were making it clear that divestiture was likely the only path that they would accept, and so I'm curious why ultimately it was decided that that wasn't necessary, and specifically if there are any protections against the consolidation of the TV networks of both of those companies. Seeing Cartoon Network, you know, all of those cable channels that they operate, you mentioned that they have to have forced competition between them, but what about when they ultimately could decide to shutter some or many of them?
0: Okay, sure. Our job here and our focus was to solve a problem in the market that we saw from the proposed merger. And we identified three markets, Blockbuster, theatrical release distribution, widespread theatrical release distribution, and cable channel licensing. And so we needed to have, if we were ever to resolve this case, very strong solutions that adequately address the challenges that we saw in those markets. And I mentioned Disney and Fox because that's one of the challenges you see in the theatrical release market if there's a merger. And that the main concern that has been raised is about production, less movies being made, less jobs, less economic activity. And we cured for that and then some. We turned a potential falling off the cliff in domestic production into a huge increase in domestic production. And it's, of course, those commitments are backed by the Miramax divestiture. That is a divestiture. So divestitures are part of our solutions to all three markets. I'll talk about the cable channel one as well. But one thing I want to mention that's part of our theatrical release market solution is that we require that the fees remain flat between the merged studio and the exhibitors, the theaters, AMC, Regal. So that means that should benefit consumers, keeping the prices for movies down because the prices of the theater that they're going to, they have their fees flat. We also have a divestiture in our cable channel licensing solution where we have the negotiate separate requirement and for the term of the agreement. Basically, it makes the companies act as if there was never a merger when it comes to negotiating in the cable channel, basic cable channel licensing space. And should they fail to comply with that negotiate separately term, that set of conditions, they have to divest a suite of cable channels. And those are set forth in the settlement agreement. So there are structural remedies. There are divestitures in this consent decree.
7: And is there a time limit on that enforcement for the cable channels to have to,
0: For them to have to what?
7: Is there a time limit on the license, the enforcement of that forced competition in the license?
0: Yeah, 5 years. Yep. I'll circle back to you, but I want to make sure everyone else gets a chance first. Yes?
10: Hi, Tim Mason, California Post.
0: Hi.
10: Thanks for doing this.
0: Of course.
10: I think you said it was 20% blockbuster filmmaking.
0: Yes.
10: How do you define, what's a blockbuster? And also, how do you define what's, an independent film? Is there written specific definitions they can't, kind of skirt around?
0: There are. We have the whole first part of the consent decree are the definitions. What's an independent film? What's a blockbuster? Part of it for a blockbuster is defined by the budget, of course. That's what makes a blockbuster a blockbuster. Big budgets, big movies. For independents, they're made by other independent producers, filmmakers, not by Paramount or Warner Brothers. So that was by design to make sure we have other voices, other perspectives, other narratives, other stories being told as part of this deal. That was something we talked about with respect to our concerns that mergers sometimes mean less voices, less narratives, less stories that need to be told that can inspire, educate, inform. So that was part of our requirement. And yes, they are all specifically defined in the deal. Having been through quite a few of these over the years, there's times when you think it ain't ever going to happen, and there's times when you think, hey, maybe this could happen, and then it changes. it's a journey, and you never know that you can land the deal that you're comfortable with, that you want, that addresses your needs and concerns and solves for the problems that you're seeking to solve for until the very end. So I will say that there were good faith discussions that were engaged in. There were times when those made a lot of progress. There were times when they stalled, and I wasn't sure what the outcome was going to be, but the main... we know the end of the story now. We got to a resolution through that process, and we think we have a very strong consent decree that we're following with the court today that protects, it solves for the antitrust concerns in the case, as well as protects and lifts up jobs, workers, the economy, California, our country, and Hollywood. Thank you. Did you have one?
7: Competition. Can you expand upon this part of the settlement that addresses that concern?
0: Yeah. So I think in the maybe I'll go to the third market to talk about that, which is the basic cable channel licensing. We basically ensure the status quo competition with the negotiate separately. It's as if the companies never merged. They can't bundle their basic cable channel assets. They can't use them together to reduce competition, to your point. They have to remain separate and independent in their negotiations and when they're working with the cable companies. Same with the theatrical release. Usually when you see reduced competition, you see people paying more for less. So you see less output, less quality, and you see higher prices. We address that by making sure that the fees remain flat for the 3 years between the merged company and the exhibitors, the theaters, and then the requirement, this incredible, massive requirement for production output cures for the less part. Instead of paying more for less, you have the flat a fee requirement with massive increase in production. So that's how we address the concerns about reduced competition. Hi.
11: Los Angeles, is Paramount, it's unclear to me whether Paramount has to stay in Los Angeles, keep its headquarters here, whether it's selling, whether it just doesn't have to sell its lot here.
0: Thank you. There is a commitment in the deal, the consent decree that we're filing, that they keep their lots here through the term of the deal. So they're not moving them. They can't sell them. They need to lease them for the similar purpose that they're you know, for making movies and TV shows. So the lots are in the agreement. We thought that was important because this is our solution. Part of our solution on the theatrical release side was about making more movies. You need lots to make more movies. So we wanted those lots to be protected. They are part of the broader solution. And I believe that the future of this merged company is in Los Angeles for many years to come for the foreseeable future.
11: Is that the same as having your headquarters around in California?
0: It is. And I believe that will be the case, that they will have their headquarters in California for the foreseeable future.
11: You believe that, or it's part of the deal?
0: It's not part of the deal.
11: It's not
0: part of the deal.
11: But you're not taking it.
0: I believe there will be public statements, that there are public statements made today in that regard. And I think that's important. I think, let me just say something about Hollywood. Hollywood, of course, has been reeling for a number of different reasons, from COVID, from a labor strike, and perhaps to some degree in some parts of Hollywood from uncertainty about what tomorrow holds. Certainty is important. This deal gives certainty about the future of production right here in LA, in California, in our country. And to the extent that Paramount is committing its future here with its headquarters, with its lots, that's also generates important certainty for this industry that I think is craving it and deserves to know what their future holds. And I think with this agreement and the commitments of Paramount to have its headquarters here and be here, there is a very bright future for production, for job creation, for the workers, for the economy here in California, here in LA, and also across the country.
12: California Attorney General Rob Bonta, a Democrat, holding a news conference in Los Angeles, announcing a settlement between 12 state attorneys general and Paramount over that company's acquisition of Warner Brothers. A deal worth over $100 billion. You can find the full news conference at our website, cspan.org. It's 5 o'clock in Washington, D.C.
13: AP News, I'm Ben Thomas. President Trump's kicking off a big week of diplomacy in his hometown, New York City. Saker Magani reports it starts with a meeting with Mayor Zoran Mamdani.
14: Frankly, I've heard he's a total nutjob. I think the people of New York are crazy because they go this route.
15: That was before Mamdani was elected. days later in the Oval Office.
16: The better he does, the happier I am.
15: Tomorrow, the president will address the UN General Assembly, and later this week will host Xi Jinping for the Chinese leader's first U.S. state visit in nearly 11 years. Sagar Magani, Washington.
13: Iran's Revolutionary Guards warning it will change weapons, military tactics, and targets if the conflict with the U.S. escalates.
17: Brigadier General Hossein Mehebi says our martyred imam says that he would regionalize the war, and now the war has become regional. But because the region is so vast, there is still room for this war to expand geographically. The British military, meantime, says an unknown projectile struck a tanker as it entered the Strait of Hormuz. Two crew members sustained minor injuries. Vice President J.D. Vance says the Navy is trying to protect the strait.
18: The biggest update that we have, of course, is that we continue to see a substantial amount of oil and gas flow through the Strait of Hormuz, despite the Iranians terrorizing ships every single day.
17: Some tankers are again traveling in the strait, but traffic is well below what it once was. I'm Ed Donahue.
13: Oil prices eased today. Brent crude now just above $100 per barrel. Yet U.S. gasoline prices keep climbing, regular grade up 16 cents in the past week. AAA puts the national average close to $4.48 per gallon. Still, oil's fall and lower bond yields helped stocks rally. The Dow added 366 points, or 0.7%. The S&P closed up 1.5%, the NASDAQ 2.3, to an all-time high. 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
12: 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Politico, CNN, and MS Now sue in response to President Donald Trump banning their reporters from the White House, and four major TV networks suspend their shared coverage of presidential events, called a pool, in protest of the president's actions. Calls for an independent investigation after an Immigration and Customs Enforcement, or ICE, officer shoots an immigrant from Venezuela during a traffic stop in Austin, Texas. Foreign affairs on President Trump's agenda this week, with the United Nations General Assembly opening in New York and a state visit to Washington, D.C. by the Chinese leader Xi Jinping to discuss trade and AI. Transportation Secretary Sean Duffy says a new AI tool will help air traffic controllers manage congestion and reduce flight delays. California's Attorney General Rob Bonta announces an agreement with Paramount to settle antitrust concerns in the company's takeover of Warner Brothers, a deal worth over $100 billion. Bonta says more movies will be made in the United States. House Budget Committee holds a field hearing in Dallas, Texas, on creating a fiscal commission to tackle the U.S.'s over $40 trillion debt. And in campaign 2026, some members of Congress with national name recognition travel to other states to help candidates in their party. We'll hear from Louisiana Republican Senator John Kennedy in Nebraska and Maryland Democratic Congressman Jimmy Raskin in New Hampshire. That and more coming up on Washington Today. Washington Post writing that news organizations responded strenuously Monday to President Donald Trump's decision to ban CNN, MS Now, and Politico from the White House, filing a lawsuit in federal court and banding together to halt video coverage of the president until further notice. In the suit filed in federal district court in Washington, CNN, MS Now, and Politico are alleging violations of news outlets' First Amendment free press rights and Fifth Amendment due process. They're requesting a federal judge hear the case on an expedited basis. Soon after the lawsuit was announced, ABC, CBS, Fox News, and NBC said they would halt TV coverage of presidential events, according to a memo obtained by the Washington Post, of the White House's ban of CNN, which is one of the five members of the White House television pool. That was from the Washington Post. Vice President J.D. Vance was asked about this as he spoke to reporters at Joint Base Andrews.
20: What do you guys got?
21: Mr. Vice President, so CNN, MS Now, and Politico are now suing over the ban. Do you think it's appropriate for the president to be banning media outlets just because he doesn't like what they report?
20: Well, I take some issue with the premise. So he's not banning media outlets. What he's doing is saying we're not going to give you special access to the White House if you engage in what is effectively propaganda. We have to remember those three outlets account about 92% of the stories that they have on the President of the United States, on the administration, are negative. That's not representative of the American people. It's not representative of public opinion. So if you're going to engage in what is effectively far-left propaganda, why would a Republican White House give you special access?
21: Sir, you talked a lot about free speech over the years. How is this not an attack on free speech?
20: Well, they can still report on the Trump White House. They can still get the public reports. They can still, of course, talk to people in the administration and outside the administration. What the president has said is we're not going to give you special access inside the White House. The way that I think about it is if you go back to the Biden administration or the Obama administration, compare, let's say, Politico to Breitbart, if you actually look at the objective analysis, Politico and Breitbart are, Politico is as anti-Trump as Breitbart was anti-Obama or anti-Biden. Now, why on God's green earth would Donald Trump be expected to give Politico special access when nobody in the media expected the Biden administration or the Obama administration to give Breitbart special access? It's about basic fairness. They can still report. They still have the access to free speech. They're just not going to get an office in the White House anymore. And I think it's totally appropriate, unless, of course, they start to behave like real news organizations.
12: Vice President J.D. Vance at Joint Base Andrews in Maryland, speaking to reporters before flying to Greensboro, North Carolina, to campaign on behalf of Republican candidates, including U.S. Senate nominee Michael Whatley. More from the Washington Post article. The plaintiffs, represented by First Amendment lawyer Theodore J. Boutros Jr., asked a federal judge to halt the bans and restore their access. The case was assigned to U.S. District Judge Timothy J. Kelly, a Trump appointee to the federal bench, who oversaw Jim Acosta's legal battle to restore his press pass in 2018. Kelly granted CNN's motion for a temporary restraining order in that case. After that, the White House let Acosta back in, and CNN dropped its litigation. That was from the Washington Post. Post also saying that the judge in this case is moving quickly, asking the White House to officially respond to the lawsuit by tomorrow, and then scheduling a video conference hearing for Wednesday, 3:30 p.m. Eastern. President Donald Trump writing on Truth Social today, the White House is not instituting an assault on the free press, something which I cherish. It is instituting an assault on the fake news, something that has grown like cancer in our beloved United States of America. It is corrupt, purposeful, pervasive, fully coordinated, and totally out of control. It's a threat to our national security and must be stopped now. Thank you for your attention to this matter, President Donald J. Trump. CNN's media analyst Brian Stelter spoke to CNN today about how other TV networks are supporting CNN, Politico, and MS Now because of that White House ban on their reporters.
2: What's your read on all this and the pool sort of stepping in here and saying, okay, no CNN, no dice?
19: TV networks are standing with CNN because they know they might be next. They could be the next to be banned. And as you and Caitlin just pointed out, this includes Fox News. The five major networks that make up the TV pool and have for decades are NBC, ABC, CBS, CNN, and Fox News. And I've heard from a lot of viewers wondering, what's going to happen now that CNN has been kicked out? Will the other networks stand in solidarity, or will they just go on their own and keep doing their thing? Well, now we have the answer, thanks to this email, and we can put the full email on screen. It actually comes from the D.C. bureau chief at Fox News because he happens to be in charge of the TV pool right now until the end of the month. All the networks take turns as the pool chair. So the pool chair said, he wrote, quote, "This is to advise that as effective today, the TV pool will not be covering events designated as pool coverage of the president. This follows the White House's position preventing CNN from fulfilling its assigned pool duties." And here's the important sentence. "There will be no replacement pool put in place." John, that doesn't say this is only today. That says this is effective today. CNN was scheduled to be the travel pool in New York with the president both today and tomorrow. Now, it's possible the court will weigh in and overrule the president, and maybe things will be back to normal by Wednesday. But my reading of this email is that the five major networks in the United States are willing to hold the line and are willing to stand in solidarity with CNN at this moment. And like I said, John, it's because they know they could be next. The president said on Friday that he might kick out the New York Times and the Washington Post. He called those papers crummy. He seems to be doing this based on his moods. And so I've been hearing from top editors and newsroom leaders all across the U.S. who believe this is an important moment to draw a line and stand firm.
12: Brian Stelter, CNN media analyst on CNN Today. U.S. Treasury Secretary Scott Bessent was on CNBC today, mostly to discuss U.S. trade with China ahead of President Xi's state visit later this week. But he was questioned by Squawk Box host Joe Kernan about the president banning CNN, Politico, and MS Now from the White House.
22: I wasn't in the Oval when it happened, but I think we have to get, you know, when we talk about equilibrium, clearly for the legacy media, the equilibrium is so far out of kilter because what group is one of the few that is least, less popular than the U.S. Congress?
23: Right.
22: Legacy media. And why is that? Because of the perceived bias. So the American people deserve good reporting. I couldn't agree more.
3: Right.
22: But we'll see where this goes.
3: Stop the presses. All the different presidents and I will grant you that I think maybe Republican presidents that historically have had maybe a tougher time with mainstream media, but you've got Fox News that has been all over Democratic presidents. I just don't think this is something that will last in this country. We don't do this in this country.
22: Again, we'll see. This president has been the most transparent president in
3: history.
22: He's
3: answered more. I think he likes to answer questions too. That's why I don't. And I understand, believe me, that he feels that he has been unfairly treated by the media. But I think he finally got to a point where sometimes he just says, okay, enough. But I think there's got to be an off-ramp that the administration is looking for.
22: Yeah, we'll see. Maybe it's a change in coverage at the White House. You know, because some of these reporters, they just don't do their job well. We'll have something, and then they'll ask some crazy question.
3: And I know you've said that. You're here for policy. You don't want any palace drama and you called swamp creatures and things. I understand all that, but that's a way you can't control the press, right? Well, the press is going to press. Media is going to media.
4: Treasury Secretary Scott Bessent on CNBC with Squawk Box host Joe Kernan. Congressman Kevin Kiley, independent from California, told CNN today that he does not support the president's move.
5: How do you feel about what the president has done?
23: Well, I think it's outrageous. This is not the kind of country that we are, where you just ban news outlets because you don't like their coverage. I'm glad that the outlets are suing. I think they're going to win that lawsuit. The court's precedents are pretty clear that once you make these facilities, where you open them up to reporters, you can't discriminate on the basis of viewpoint. So this is just a fundamental issue of freedom of the press, which is really not just a core First Amendment principle, but the foundation of the democracy that we have. It's extremely troubling that this action was taken at all.
4: Congressman Kevin Kiley, independent from California, he caucuses with Republicans today on CNN. The House Majority Leader Steve Scalise, Republican from Louisiana, was asked about the three news outlets banned from the White House on ABC's This Week on Sunday.
24: He is now banning CNN, MS Now, and Politico from the White House. Do you support him doing that? Do you think it violates the First Amendment?
25: Well, I don't know why he did it. I don't know what the background is. Look. When we have our press conferences every week, the speaker, myself, our leadership team, we take questions from everybody. CNN's there, all of them. But the president takes those questions. I've never seen him turn a question down from anybody. Again, I've been in the room with the president when he's taken questions from the press. And again, most of the time it goes over a half hour, almost an hour long, where he takes questions from everybody. And some of them are very hostile questions. And the president sits there and takes them, answers them all.
24: Okay, well, I guess he's not going to be taking questions, at least from those three news organizations, because they are banned from the White House.
4: House Majority Leader Steve Scalise, Republican from Louisiana, on ABC's This Week on Sunday. Former President Barack Obama expressed his thoughts on this issue on Sunday during a conversation at Colgate University in Hamilton, New York.
26: My imagination could not foresee some of the stuff that's going on right now. I believe there was just an announcement that the White House decided, you know what, CNN, MSN, MS Now, maybe the New York Times was included. You just can't come to the White House press briefings anymore because you're giving the current president unfavorable coverage. I'm trying to think what would have happened if I had said, you know what, Fox News, you're out of here. It's unimaginable. So, but the point I'm making here is that if you have a certain cohort, let's call it 30 to 35% of the country right now, which thinks that's okay, well, what that means is we have not developed the kind of understanding of what democracy requires, and we've got to shore that back up. I don't think that's inevitable. I don't think all is lost on that front, but we have to roll up our sleeves and get working.
4: former President Barack Obama at Colgate University in Hamilton, New York on Sunday. President Donald Trump had one public event today at the White House, a ribbon-cutting ceremony on the South Lawn for the new helipad. He took no questions. White House itself fed the video live. It was broadcast by some conservative media outlets. This is C-SPAN Radio's Washington Today. The League of United Latin American Citizens, or LULAC, held a news conference today in Austin, Texas, with local and federal elected leaders about Sunday's shooting by an ICE officer of a 28-year-old immigrant from Venezuela who was delivering for DoorDash at the time. This after a car chase. Homeland Security Department said that he had a final order of removal after entering the U.S. illegally during the Biden administration. He was taken to a hospital with a gunshot wound to the torso, reportedly in serious but stable condition. And then there were reports that he had been released and is in federal custody. Roman Palomares is LULAC national president.
0: Two messages. First, we want an independent oversight.
6: Yes.
0: It is time for independent oversight. LULAC calls on Congress to create a body outside of DHS, outside of ICE, and outside of the Department of Justice, with the power to investigate every use of force by immigration agents to compel the release of video and evidence, and to tell the public what it finds. Number two, accountability under the law, clear authority for prosecutors to bring criminal charges against any agent or official who violates the civil or human rights of a person on the streets of the United States or Puerto Rico. A federal badge is not a shield. A mask is not a license. Why are we doing this? Because the Department of Homeland Security and ICE has lost the trust of the American people. Not because of politics, and it's not because, it's because of this pattern that they have. In a single 5-month period, from last year, 24, in a 5-month period, federal immigration officers shot 14 people. Independent reviews also count other incidents that are not included in this, but this is the information that we have. Here in Texas, yesterday, was at least the third shooting. Two were fatal. One of the dead was an American citizen, okay? And after every one of these, it's the same thing with DHS. Silence. Agents with no names. No body camera video. Evidence locked behind federal doors while local prosecutors wait for months to see the evidence.
4: Roman Palomares, LULAC national president, at a news conference day in Austin, Texas. Also there, Congressman Greg Cassar, Democrat from Texas.
7: Just a few weeks ago, we alerted the community about this ICE surge in Austin. And since those days, they've arrested a family in front of a church and a food pantry. They've deported a 5-year-old child on a way to a soccer game. And now they have shot Wilbur Garces Perez, a DoorDash delivery driver, a husband and a father, in the back.
8: That ain't right.
7: It is completely unacceptable, and it's got to stop. When he went to the hospital, people were denying his wife, his family, the opportunity to visit him, even though we knew that he was at that hospital. And then, as we just heard from Kate Lincoln Goldfinch, he was then handed over to ICE 4 hours later. If I was shot, if Michael Dell was shot and taken to the Dell Medical Center, we would not be dispatched from the hospital 4 hours after being shot. We would be there for days. So I am demanding, and Congress is making very clear to the head of ICE and to Secretary Mullen, that Wilbur Gardasis needs to be released to medical care and should not be in Pearsall. He needs to be released right now. He should be in Texas. But remember, the first statement that came out of DHS after this incident was that they want to remove and deport who could very well be the key witness to the shooting and someone being investigated as the victim of a crime. I don't care if you're Democrat or Republican. We all believe the federal government should not be allowed to shoot you and then disappear you from the country so that no one can be held responsible. That is deeply un-American, and we're not going to let it happen.
4: Congressman Greg Cassar, Democrat from Texas, at today's news conference in Austin, Texas. CNN writing at least 20 people have been shot by on-duty ICE and Customs and Border Patrol agents during the second Trump administration, 8 fatally prior to Sunday, according to a CNN analysis. Staying in Texas, there was a rally at the Glorious Way Church in Cypress, Texas, for Republican candidate

0: on the front line. And the headline speaker was the other U.S. Senator from Texas, Republican Ted Cruz.
1: This is, I believe, the most consequential midterm election of our lifetimes. And we are witnessing in the Democrat Party, literally, a communist and Islamist takeover of the Democrat Party. This is a time for choosing. The Red-Green Alliance, why do the communists and Islamists come together? Mondami, Comrade Mondami. It's a perfect illustration of the Red-Green Alliance. They come together because they hate the same people. And they is us. They hate Christians. They hate Jews. They hate capitalism. They hate the Constitution. And they hate America. And we are seeing this all across this country. One of the basic truths in life, if somebody tells you who they are, believe them. They are telling you who they are. When Zohran Mandami says he wants to seize the means of production, copying word for word from the Communist Manifesto by Karl Marx, he means it. When Hassan Piker says America deserved 9/11, he means it. When Abdul al-Sayed says he has a, quote, obligation to follow Sharia law, he means it.
0: Senator Ted Cruz, Republican from Texas, at a campaign rally in Cypress, Texas, on behalf of Republican candidates this year, including the Texas Attorney General Ken Paxton, running for the U.S. Senate. At the New York Stock Exchange in New York City today, Secretary of State Marco Rubio ringing the opening bell to mark the start of the United Nations General Assembly High-Level Week, with world leaders coming to town. State Department says the goal for this year's session is prosperity through peace. And closing numbers on the Wall Street indexes, the Dow up 366, NASDAQ up 599, S&P up 114. This is C-SPAN Radio's Washington Today. U.S. News and World Report writing that America will be the host this week to scores of world leaders and diplomats at the U.N. General Assembly beginning Tuesday in New York with an address by Brazilian President Lula Inácio da Silva. He will be followed by President Donald Trump. Then on Thursday, Trump holds bilateral talks in Washington with Chinese President Xi Jinping. Both events are likely to focus on hot-button geopolitical issues such as the conflict in the Middle East, artificial intelligence, import tariffs, the war in Ukraine, and China's relationship with the West. America's trade spat with Canada is also likely to come up. That was from U.S. News and World Report. Treasury Secretary Scott Bessent on CNBC today spoke about the talks he had with his Chinese counterpart this weekend.
2: You must be happy because the trade deficit with China, they're not importing as much as the United States.
3: But yes, I am happy.
2: But it's going elsewhere, and then it's coming to the United States. There's just a middleman now. How are you addressing that?
3: So in some instances, to your point, our trade deficit with China has gone down by a third. The last time we imported this little from China was...
0: Correction, this is the U.S. Trade Representative Jameson Greer on Bloomberg.
3: So this is an incredible diversification. Some of it, of course, is going to other countries. It's going in as parts components, but the labor value add is going on in that country. Maybe they do other things. So there is a diversification. And to the extent there's bona fide transshipment, we have enforcement, right? We have our Customs and Border Protection that does enforcement. Right now we're developing rules of origin with Mexico, which is a possible transshipment point to make sure that goods going between United States and Mexico are truly from United States and Mexico and not Chinese inputs.
2: Is that your biggest problem right now when it comes to going after these Chinese goods, the transshipment?
3: So I would say that is a big part of it. That's exactly right. And of course, it's not just the transshipment, but it's the predatory pricing that comes out of it. It's the dumping. It's the subsidized goods. Because while we can get at it directly with China, and we have over the past few years,

0: the non-market practices in China, they tend to infect the economies where they go, whether it's Vietnam or even Korea or places like that. So we have to try to control for those same distortions that happen in third countries.
1: The current truce ends on November 10th. Are you extending it?
0: So we will continue to have discussions about that. Our sense is we aren't going to have the extension today. But again, we still have some time before that happens. So my expectation is we'll continue talking, and I think both sides want it.
1: But why? Why not just extend it throughout the entire Trump term to alleviate all this uncertainty?
0: I think a lot of it is because China has created this uncertainty. They've limited rare earth exports. They've controlled them. We monitor them. And I think just saying, you know, we have full trust and full confidence in each other at this point, I think is a little naive. We have a good relationship. President Xi and President Trump have a good relationship. But we need these extensions or other things to go incrementally to make sure that there's compliance.
2: U.S. Trade Representative Jameson Greer on Bloomberg Television. Now to Treasury Secretary Scott Bessent on CNBC on the talks with the Chinese diplomats over the weekend.
3: You recently held some high-level talks regarding China, and the president will do that soon. What came out concrete from your discussions?
4: So it was all day yesterday, Joe, and I think what's important in terms of framing the talks is it all stems from the leaders' very good rapport and relationship. President Trump, Xi Jinping, at the personal level, have a very good relationship, and we try to bring that down to the working level. They both have great respect for each other. I think in Xi Jinping's eyes, Donald Trump is a different kind of leader than he's seen in the past. And our discussions yesterday, we talked about economics, we talked about AI, we had some deliverables that have not been completely fulfilled from our meeting in Busan, Korea last fall. And then we started an AI dialogue, which I think is going to be very important. And again, this is possible because of the leaders' relationship. President Trump was in Beijing. I was there with him in May. Xi Jinping will be coming to Washington this week. And then there's a chance the two leaders will see each other two more times. So I think that adds great stability to the relationship. You know, the Chinese have a phrase, implementing our leaders' consensus. And they keep falling back to that. And that's true. We follow the instructions, and then we get down in the details, and we spent about 12 hours yesterday doing that.
2: Treasury Secretary Scott Bessent on CNBC. An article from Semaphore: questions about the U.S. relationship with Taiwan will likely take a backseat to trade, AI, and other issues. As President Donald Trump welcomes Chinese leader Xi Jinping to Washington, still rising tensions over the self-governing island loom in the background as the Iran war depletes the U.S. weapons stockpile and Taiwan's AI chip production raises the stakes for any potential conflict. Reports suggest that President Trump plans to delay an already stalled Taiwan arms package until after the Asia-Pacific Economic Cooperation Summit in November. That'll leave Taipei and its Washington allies nervous. That was from Semaphore. From AP, President Donald Trump will meet with New York City Mayor Zohran Mamdani when Trump travels to the city for the upcoming UN General Assembly. The meeting scheduled for Monday at Gracie Mansion, the official mayoral residence, according to Mamdani's communications director, who said the two will discuss issues affecting the city and New Yorkers. The White House confirmed the meeting will take place, but did not offer more details. That was from Associated Press. Well, the two leaders came out after the meeting and spoke to reporters.
5: This afternoon, President Trump and I met at Gracie Mansion to discuss the city we both are so fortunate to serve, New York City. Each time the President and I speak, it is about the same topics: how to improve the lives of New Yorkers and how to use the power of government to take on the cost of living crisis, to grow our economy, and to build a better, stronger New York. Each day, millions of New Yorkers struggle to get by in a city where a decent life costs too much, where a future of possibility and prosperity feels forever just one paycheck out of reach, where dignity is not accorded to all, but only afforded by some. I have said time and again that I will work with anyone, no matter what party they belong to, no matter how much we may disagree on other topics, whoever has the power and the will to lift that weight off New Yorkers' backs. At a time where hundreds of thousands of New Yorkers are asking the questions of how they can afford this city, I appreciate the conversation that the President and I have had on the subject of how we can make it easier to afford life in this great city that we call our home. With that, we will take questions just before, if the President, if you want to add any remarks.
6: Well, thank you very much, Mr. Mayor. I've been at Gracie Mansion, we were discussing, quite a few times over the years, a lot. And it sort of feels like a home, and it's a special place, a very special, a beautiful place when you go inside. And I've seen it with numerous different mayors, and I said some great ones and some not so great ones. So hopefully you're going to be a great one. I'll be able to say you're going to be a great one, and you're off to a start. So I just want to thank the mayor for the invitation. I'm in New York to do the United Nations tomorrow. I have a lot of meetings right now, today, very important meetings with heads of different countries, but this is like a little bit of old home week for me, because so many things, we've done so many things from the beautiful home or house or building standing right behind me.
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2: 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Story from NPR, Paramount's owners have made a series of concessions to a coalition of 12 Democratic state attorneys general to resolve a lawsuit that endangered the media company's $111 billion takeover bid of its larger Hollywood rival, Warner Brothers Discovery. California Attorney General Rob Bonta said at a press conference Monday, the settlement is not a vote of support for this merger, adding he didn't think the two companies should merge, but he said the settlement is a strong solution that protects competition and consumers. Reporting from NPR, here's the Attorney General in Los Angeles.
8: With this settlement, Paramount has made an enforceable commitment to significantly increase domestic production. Production in the United States and necessarily production right here in L.A., in Hollywood. More jobs, more economic activity, better for workers, more output when it comes to movies. Today we know that the vast majority of the company's global production takes place abroad. And only a small fraction, about 5% only, of the company's films are made here in this country, in the United States. With today's settlement, Paramount is required to move production back to the United States by spending, as a floor, at least $300 million more each year in domestic production, in jobs and economic activity and productions right here in this country and including, of course, in this state. The company will also produce 30 movies in each of the first 2 years of the deal and then 32 movies in each of the following 3 years. So it is tiered. 30 movies released in each of the first 2 years, then 32 in the back three. Each year, at least four of those films must be independent films to provide more variety of perspectives, more storytelling, more original insight and inspiration from our indie filmmakers. And at least 20% of those must be blockbusters. That adds up, that investment of $300 million to $1.5 billion more at minimum for film and TV production right here in our country, right here in America.
2: California Attorney General Rob Bonta, a Democrat at a news conference in Los Angeles, he said that if the U.S. Congress or California approves film tax credits, the requirements for domestic movie production will increase under this deal. And more from the NPR article, the deal will also create a board intended to insulate the combined company's TV news giants, CBS and CNN, from corporate intervention in newsroom decisions, demand from several of the attorneys general. Story from Politico. The Federal Aviation Administration on Monday rolled out its artificial intelligence-powered tool to manage flights for the three major Washington area airports, bringing the technology live to air traffic control operations in the U.S. For months, Transportation Secretary Sean Duffy has touted the tool as a solution for the FAA's air traffic control woes. FAA Administrator Brian Bedford told reporters Monday that the Strategic Management of Airspace Routing Trajectories System, or SMART, would give controllers much better decision-making capabilities. That was from Politico. Here's the Transportation Secretary Sean Duffy at DOT headquarters in Washington, D.C.
9: We are not outsourcing aviation to AI. That is not what we're doing. But we're using predictive tools to help humans better manage the airspace. And the tools we use are 30, 40 years old. It's not really new technology. It's really old technology. What we've thought through is let's use the best technology possible, the best predictors possible, so humans can make the best decisions possible. And when we make the best decisions possible, that means you have less delays and you have less cancellations, which means your experience in the airspace is way better. I think this is what the American people have asked from us. They've asked for a better experience, a safer experience, and this is a lot of work, a lot of effort by our teams to deliver for the American people. There'll be a lot of questions, but I want to be clear. Humans control the airspace. Humans make decisions, but we're just giving them way better technology, way better foresight.
2: Transportation Secretary Sean Duffy at the Transportation Department in Washington, D.C. on the deployment of this new AI program. Again, it's called SMART, for Strategic Management of Airspace Routes and Trajectories. It's part of a $900 million FAA technology contract. Josh Parker, head of sustainability at technology company NVIDIA, was asked today about the running debate over AI and calls by some to pause its development. He was at the Axios house in New York City.
10: So much of the chatter these days is about the pace of AI and whether or not we are going too fast for a lot of reasons, but mostly safety. Now, I'm not going to ask you about safety, but can you talk about how the pace of AI is influenced by the energy and how a potentially slower pace could affect the energy and environment equation of AI?
11: Well, it's pretty clear, and I think most people appreciate this, that perhaps the biggest risk to AI deployment, especially in the United States, if not globally, is access to energy. We talk about AI as being a five-layer cake. Energy is the most fundamental foundational layer. So if you don't have enough energy, you're not going to be able to deploy AI at scale, build the next big thing, and keep that engine of productivity humming. So it is really critical that we focus on energy if we want to have AI innovation in the United States, maintain leadership, et cetera. So it is absolutely critical, vital to everything else, because it is that foundational layer.
10: Would it be helpful, given the backlog of electricity and the overwhelming amount of demand, would it be helpful if the pace of AI slowed down just a touch so this demand and supply could catch up?
11: Well, you have to look at both the pros and the cons of a slowdown. And, you know, we're putting safety and national security and things like that on the side right now. But if you think about just sustainability or about broader benefits to humanity, you mentioned that clean energy blog that we have. AI is materially advancing clean energy technologies like fusion, like advanced fission, like geothermal, and so many areas of clean energy are actually enabled by AI. And when we talk about slowing down AI, the risks are all of the benefits that we're starting to see from AI, those get delayed as well. So, again, if we're tabling safety and security and things like that, and I look at the balance of is it better or worse for the world if AI slows down, I think from a sustainability perspective, I think we need to accelerate AI to take better advantage of it. Now, there's been some talk about overhang. Like, we've got really capable models right now. We could use those more fully. And if you look at the analyses by, like, the International Energy Agency that talk about AI's potential to drive net emissions reductions, the key variable in that is how extensively we deploy AI and capture its benefits. So I think that's the critical thing, is that we need to make sure we're intentionally using it in ways as broadly as we can so that we can achieve those sustainability results.
2: Josh Parker, NVIDIA Head of Sustainability, interviewed by Amy Harder, Axios National Energy Correspondent. At today's Axios program in New York City, they're holding a series of events this week to coincide with Climate Week NYC and the UN General Assembly. Punchbowl News writing that senators believe they're closing in on a long-sought permitting deal, but looming over the talks is whether to address the politically fraught data center boom. Bipartisan Senate negotiators have been working for months on a package to streamline permitting approvals for energy projects. While senators hope to close the deal before they leave Washington for the pre-election recess, there's a lot of doubt that's possible so close to the midterm. Senators are eager to leave town early and get back to the campaign trail. Senate GOP leaders could cut the three-week September session short if a permitting deal remains elusive. That was from Punchbowl News. Back to the Axios event in New York City, Senator Brian Schatz, Democrat from Hawaii, was asked about this in an interview with Ben German, Axios Energy reporter.
12: Thanks for having me. I appreciate it.
9: Yeah. So I want to start right off the bat with something that's a very hot topic in Washington right now, but something that has consequences that ripple very far outward, which is permitting reform. How close is a bipartisan deal?
12: Very close. I just had a meeting with Sheldon Whitehouse this morning. He's indicating that we are sort of in the final stages of it. there's a sort of way to talk about legislation where you're always on the five-yard line. I think that's kind of not the right way to understand it, because five-yard line implies that you just got to punch it right in. Usually that last 5 yards is the hardest 5 yards. And that would include sort of a theory of enactment. I don't want to pass permitting reform out of the Senate. I want a law to enact permitting reform. So we need a theory of the case for passage in the House, and we also need to understand whether the executive branch is going to lift its ban on solar and wind energy, in particular Pete Hegseth and the way he's holding back dozens and dozens of wind projects, punitively because of aviation safety, but everybody knows what he's up to. So if those factors come together, I think we'll have a deal. Whether or not it's in the next couple of weeks, I think remains to be seen.
9: Thank you. Yeah, that last part you mentioned, what the administration's restrictions on, specifically via the Pentagon, but more broadly on restrictions on renewables development. How firm a commitment do you need? Does it have to be in writing? Like, what do Democrats need to see from the White House to have confidence?
12: I mean, I think some of these things can actually just be approved. So obviously we're not very comfortable with a pig and a poke and sort of hoping that they see religion on this. There is a national ban on these forms of energy. And I think one of the things that we need for the political community to recalibrate is the idea that Republicans are sort of deregulatory and Democrats are not is sort of flying in the face of what they're actually doing. This is overt hostility to certain kinds of electricity generation. And so they're going to have to stop doing that. I would like to see it in three dimensions, not to see sort of a commitment from the White House verbally. Pete Hegseth has a bunch of these things on his desk and can let them fly. I'd also like to see some statutory constraints on the extent to which either the Department of Interior or the Department of War continues to do violence to the possibility of clean, cheap, abundant energy. And, you know, there was a time 10, 15 years ago where we had to make trade-offs between the planetary crisis and the price that people are paying. Now the way to provide people relief at the utility level on their monthly bills is to build as much clean energy as possible. And I think that has scrambled the politics where these guys are instituting bans of energy that we all need.
2: Senator Brian Schott, Democrat from Hawaii, interviewed by Ben German, Axios Energy reporter at an Axios program today in New York City, looking at energy, AI, and climate change. The bill they're working on is called the SPEED Act, standing for Standardizing, Permitting, and Expediting Economic Development. The Senate is not in session in Washington today in observance of the Jewish holiday of Yom Kippur. They're back Tuesday, 3 p.m. Eastern. As always, you can follow the Senate live on C-SPAN 2 television and on our free app, C-SPAN Now. U.S. House has already left Washington, D.C. until after the midterm elections. But today, the House Budget Committee held a field hearing in Dallas, Texas, looking at whether Congress should create a fiscal commission to address long-term debt and deficit challenges. The U.S. debt is now over $40 trillion. The House Budget Committee Chair, Jody Arrington, Republican of Texas, telling the Washington Examiner the hearing will be on how we create this mechanism to address the fiscal situation, noting that Congress has experience creating bipartisan commissions. He specifically mentioned the Base Realignment and Closure, or BRAC, Commission, the 1983 National Commission on Social Security Reform, and the 2010 National Commission on Fiscal Responsibility and Reform, known as the Simpson-Bowles Commission. That's the reporting from Washington Examiner. Here is Congressman Arrington today in Texas.
13: Cumulative debt will go from $40 trillion to $64 trillion, according to CBO. Interest on the debt will go from $1 trillion to $2 trillion annual. These numbers are seemingly incomprehensible. But to fully appreciate the magnitude of this level of debt, every American household owes a $300,000 share of the national debt. Even more concerning, if you are 18 years of age and younger, or if you're born today in this great country of ours, your share of the debt is over $500,000. And it will be $1 million in just 10 years. Compared to the median net worth of U.S. households, which is less than $200,000. Suffice it to say, this is completely and utterly unsustainable. And if our nation's leaders don't intervene, we will not only undermine our nation's economic strength and our national security, but America's global leadership and our children's future. How do we give ourselves a fighting chance to save our country from fiscal ruin? That's one of the fundamental questions we have to ask. We have to be brutally honest. That's the first part of the answer. Brutally honest about the fiscal state of our nation. We can all have opinions on how we should fix it, but the mathematical facts are not and should not be subject to debate. Both parties, I want to be clear, both parties have to accept and own their fair share of responsibility and stop blaming each other. Take a deep breath and recognize that the only way we're getting out of this is if we work together to solve this massive problem.
2: Congressman Jody Arrington, Republican from Texas, the Budget Committee Chair at today's field hearing in Dallas. The top Democrat attending the hearing was Scott Peters of California, who noted that spending is higher today under a Republican president.
14: The Republicans, and I give a lot of credit to my friend Mr. Arrington for being sincere about budget cutting, they've had the keys for 2 years. They've had the ability to make cuts. They've made a lot of cuts that have hurt Democrats, that have really concerned Democrats a great deal, very aggressive. But spending today, or the deficit, the spending today is higher than it was when Trump took office. The unfortunate thing about the spending cuts is they were offset by the tax cuts that were provided at the same time. Reconciliation 1.0 added $4.5 trillion in new debt. Reconciliation 2.0 added $70 billion in new borrowing for interior immigration enforcement when the Department of Homeland Security already has more money than it knows what to do with. And now there's a projection that Republicans would work on a reconciliation 3.0, which would also add $100 billion of borrowing and maybe a 4.0 to find out the savings that we haven't seen in the first three. So I'm just going to assert that if spending is the problem, it would have been dealt with now by my colleagues who are very sincere about cutting it.
2: Congressman Scott Peters, Democrat from California, today at the House Budget Committee field hearing in Dallas, Texas. Also during his opening statement, he said that spending is only half the equation. Reducing the federal debt requires collecting taxes that are owed.
14: You can go on Instagram right now and you can find all sorts of people who are making nice money driving Mercedes, bragging about how they're not paying taxes. Bragging about how they're not paying taxes. We know that now a lot of people who make a lot of money find ways to offset that and aren't paying taxes. And if you think that someone who gets a W-2 every year and has to pay taxes out of that isn't noticing that, I think you're wrong. I think that accounts for a lot of the anger that you see on both sides of the aisle against folks who are wealthy and successful.
2: Congressman Scott Peters, Democrat from California, today's field hearing of the House Budget Committee in Dallas, Texas. The witnesses included Rob Portman, former U.S. Senator, Republican from Ohio, also former OMB director in the George W. Bush administration. Former Senator Joe Manchin from West Virginia, he served as a Democrat and an independent. And Leon Panetta, who had many roles in government over the years, including as a member of Congress and as OMB director in the Clinton administration. You can find the video of the hearing at our website, cspan.org. This is Washington Today. From the Omaha World Herald to rally Nebraska conservatives ahead of November's midterm election, Senator Pete Ricketts' campaign took a comedic approach Sunday, inviting Senator John Kennedy of Louisiana to deliver some signature one-liners in his folksy drawl at Ricketts' annual Nebraska Steak Fry. While Kennedy drew laughs, he made clear the stakes of the election are serious. Reporting from the Omaha World Herald, Pete Ricketts is facing independent Dan Osborne after the Democratic Party decided not to run a candidate in the U.S. Senate race. Here's part of what Senator Kennedy had to say.
15: There are differences between Louisiana and Nebraska. For one thing, we eat things that you would call an exterminator for to get out of your backyard. When you pass a ditch here in Nebraska, you look at it and go, oh, there's a ditch. In Louisiana, we see dinner. So I want you to come visit my state. We have the best food in the world as long as you don't ask too many questions. I'm here for one reason, aside from the fact that I love Nebraska. I shouldn't say this, but I love Nebraska better than sex. Not really. Okay, but I love Nebraska. But that's not why I'm here today. I'm here for Pete Ricketts. I'm not here to be against something, even though I'll talk about it in a minute, but I'm here for something. I'm here for Pete Ricketts. Now, I see Pete and Deb, and I see Pete from a perspective that you don't. Yeah, he's smart. You know, unless you were homeschooled by a day drinker, you know that they don't let dummies into the University of Chicago. Pete's got 2 degrees from the University of Chicago. It's a great university. But that's not enough to succeed in Washington, D.C. We've got a lot of high IQ stupid people in Washington. It takes the right temperament. It takes the right temperament. And Pete Ricketts, how would I describe him? He's temperate. He's thoughtful. He doesn't swing at every pitch. He's coolly analytical. He doesn't get caught up in the mania of the moment. Deb and Pete and I have some colleagues. They get excited over anything. They run around like a 5-year-old in a Batman costume. Not Pete. He's coolly analytical. And you remember, some of you remember that old commercial from B.F. Hutton? When E.F. Hutton talks, people listen. Well, when Pete Ricketts talks, people listen.
2: Senator John Kennedy, Republican from Louisiana, at the Nebraska Steak Fry in Weeping Water, Nebraska on Sunday. An example of what happens during the late campaign season with nationally known elected leaders traveling to other states to help out candidates in their party that are running this year. On Saturday, Congressman Jimmy Raskin, Democrat from Maryland, was in Portsmouth, New Hampshire for a canvas kickoff for U.S. Senate candidate and current Democratic Congressman Chris Pappas.
16: The Republicans have given away the congressional power over war. We declare war, according to the Constitution. They've given that power away to the president, and now we are in a disastrous, catastrophic war that's already cost us more than $45 billion. They've given away our power over tariffs and taxes. So Trump imposed an illegal, unconstitutional tariff, the largest tax in American history, that was so bad it was struck down even by Donald Trump's own gerrymandered, stacked and packed Supreme Court. They struck it down. The Republicans have given away our power over federal buildings. We've got the power over the White House and the Kennedy Center. If he can bulldoze the East Wing, he can bulldoze the West Wing. He could burn the whole thing down like the British did in the War of 1812. We need a senator for New Hampshire. We need a Congress that will stand up for the powers of Congress and the rights of the American people. Chris Pappas is a model public servant. I've been in politics long enough now, I can recognize justice politicians and power politicians. People who are in it for themselves, their power, their wealth. We got one right at the top of the government here. And people who are in it to represent their communities, to make progress for everybody. Chris Pappas is the model justice politician. You got him. You've elected him already. Send him to the U.S. Senate. I'm going to leave you with the words of two of the great democracy patriots I've kept close in my heart as I'm going out to try to campaign for the great Democrats across America. And one is Frederick Douglass, who was born 40 minutes away from my house at the Wye River Plantation into slavery. And he escaped from slavery to become our great freedom fighter through the Civil War, through Reconstruction. And he said, if there's no struggle, there's no progress. And the struggle may be moral, it may be physical, it may be moral and physical, but there must be struggle. Power concedes nothing without a demand. It never has, and it never will. A message to you from the Free State.
2: Congressman Jamie Raskin, Democrat from Maryland, in Portsmouth, New Hampshire on Saturday with Chris Pappas, running for the open U.S. Senate seat against former Republican Senator John Sununu. 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

0: 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Also, a discussion about the president's speech to the United Nations General Assembly with American Enterprise Institute Senior Fellow Brett Schaefer. And more on President Trump's speech to the UN with the executive director of the McCain Institute, Evelyn Farkas. C-SPAN's Washington Journal. 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
1: AP News, I'm Ben Thomas. 12 states and Hollywood writers challenging Paramount's buyout of Warner Brothers Discovery have agreed to settle their lawsuits against the merger. Ed Donahue has details.
2: This deal would bring together two of Hollywood's oldest studios, as well as key TV networks like CBS and CNN, streaming platforms HBO Max and Paramount Plus, and movie titles ranging from Harry Potter to Top Gun. California Attorney General Rob Bonta says Paramount agreed to significantly increase domestic production.
3: Production in the United States and necessarily production right here in L.A., in Hollywood. More jobs, more economic activity, better for workers.
2: Bonta says the deal includes a news editorial independence board
3: to support CBS News' and CNN's continued editorial independence to ensure independent, objective, fact-based reporting.
2: The settlement still needs final court approval. I'm Ed Donahue.
1: British Prime Minister Andy Burnham says the UK has agreed to provide limited military support to Saudi Arabia to repel attacks by Iran-backed Houthi rebels in Yemen. Specifically, the Royal Air Force will provide air-to-air refueling of Saudi planes. And if you're stuck at an airport this evening, Lisa Dwyer reports...
4: Hundreds of flights were canceled in the Northeast due to technical problems at a key regional air traffic control center that is the same facility that caused numerous disruptions in the spring of 2025. This time, operations were halted at every major airport in the New York City area for several hours. The Federal Aviation Administration says a key circuit failed at an air traffic facility in Philadelphia. That circuit is due to be replaced as part of the overhaul of the nation's air traffic control system. A backup fiber line was also cut due to construction by Verizon contractors working along the Amtrak rail line in New Jersey. I'm Lisa Dwyer.
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6: Welcome to Washington Today on C-SPAN Radio for Monday, September 21st, 2026. Politico, CNN, and MS Now sue in response to President Donald Trump banning their reporters from the White House. And four major TV networks suspend their shared coverage of presidential events, called a pool, in protest of the president's actions. Calls for an independent investigation after an Immigration and Customs Enforcement, or ICE, officer shoots an immigrant from Venezuela during a traffic stop in Austin, Texas. Foreign affairs on President Trump's agenda this week, with the United Nations General Assembly opening in New York and a state visit to Washington, D.C. by the Chinese leader Xi Jinping, to discuss trade and AI. Transportation Secretary Sean Duffy says a new AI tool will help air traffic controllers manage congestion and reduce flight delays. California's Attorney General Rob Bonta announces an agreement with Paramount to settle antitrust concerns in the company's takeover of Warner Brothers, a deal worth over $100 billion. Bonta says more movies will be made in the United States. House Budget Committee holds a field hearing in Dallas, Texas, on creating a fiscal commission to tackle the U.S.'s over $40 trillion debt. And in campaign 2026, some members of Congress with national name recognition travel to other states to help candidates in their party. We'll hear from Louisiana Republican Senator John Kennedy in Nebraska and Maryland Democratic Congressman Jimmy Raskin in New Hampshire. That and more coming up on Washington Today. Washington Post writing that news organizations responded strenuously Monday to President Donald Trump's decision to ban CNN, MS Now, and Politico from the White House, filing a lawsuit in federal court and banding together to halt video coverage of the president until further notice. In the suit filed in federal district court in Washington, CNN, MS Now, and Politico are alleging violations of news outlets' First Amendment free press rights and Fifth Amendment due process. They're requesting a federal judge hear the case on an expedited basis. Soon after the lawsuit was announced, ABC, CBS, Fox News, and NBC said they would halt TV coverage of presidential events, according to a memo obtained by the Washington Post over the White House's ban of CNN, which is one of the five members of the White House television pool. That was from the Washington Post. Vice President J.D. Vance was asked about this as he spoke to reporters at Joint Base Andrews.
7: You guys got. Mr. Vice President, so CNN, MSNBC, and Politico are now suing over the ban. Do you think it's appropriate for the president to be banning media outlets just because he doesn't like what they report?
8: Well, I take some issue with the premise. So he's not banning media outlets. What he's doing is saying we're not going to give you special access to the White House if you engage in what is effectively propaganda. We have to remember those three outlets account about 92% of the stories that they have on the President of the United States, on the administration, are negative. That's not representative of the American people. It's not representative of public opinion. So if you're going to engage in what is effectively far-left propaganda, why would a Republican White House give you special access?
7: But, sir, you've talked a lot about free speech over the years. How is this not an attack on free speech?
8: Well, they can still report on the Trump White House. They can still get the public reports. They can still, of course, talk to people in the administration and outside the administration. What the president has said is we're not going to give you special access inside the White House. The way that I think about it is if you go back to the Biden administration or the Obama administration, compare, let's say, Politico to Breitbart, if you actually look at the objective analysis, Politico and Breitbart are, Politico is as anti-Trump as Breitbart was anti-Obama or anti-Biden. Now, why on God's green earth would Donald Trump be expected to give Politico special access when nobody in the media expected the Biden administration or the Obama administration to give Breitbart special access? It's about basic fairness. They can still report. They still have the access to free speech. They're just not going to get an office in the White House anymore. And I think it's totally appropriate, unless, of course, they start to behave like real news organizations.
6: Vice President J.D. Vance at Joint Base Andrews in Maryland, speaking to reporters before flying to Greensboro, North Carolina, to campaign on behalf of Republican candidates, including U.S. Senate nominee Michael Whatley. More from the Washington Post article. The plaintiffs, represented by First Amendment lawyer Theodore J. Boutros Jr., asked a federal judge to halt the bans and restore their access. The case was assigned to U.S. District Judge Timothy J. Kelly, a Trump appointee to the federal bench, who oversaw Jim Acosta's legal battle to restore his press pass in 2018. Kelly granted CNN's motion for a temporary restraining order in that case. After that, the White House let Acosta back in, and CNN dropped its litigation. That was from the Washington Post. Post also saying that the judge in this case is moving quickly, asking the White House to officially respond to the lawsuit by tomorrow, and then scheduling a video conference hearing for Wednesday, 3:30 p.m. Eastern. President Donald Trump writing on Truth Social today, the White House is not instituting an assault on the free press, something which I cherish. It is instituting an assault on the fake news, something that has grown like cancer in our beloved United States of America. It is corrupt, purposeful, pervasive, fully coordinated, and totally out of control. It's a threat to our national security and must be stopped now. Thank you for your attention to this matter, President Donald J. Trump. CNN's media analyst Brian Stelter spoke to CNN today about how other TV networks are supporting CNN, Politico, and MS Now because of that White House ban on their reporters.
9: What's your read on all this and the pool sort of stepping in here and saying, okay, no CNN, no dice?
10: TV networks are standing with CNN because they know they might be next. They could be the next to be banned. And as you and Caitlin just pointed out, this includes Fox News. The five major networks that make up the TV pool and have for decades are NBC, ABC, CBS, CNN, and Fox News. And I've heard from a lot of viewers wondering, what's going to happen now that CNN's been kicked out? Will the other networks stand in solidarity, or will they just go on their own and keep doing their thing? Well, now we have the answer, thanks to this email, and we can put the full email on screen. It actually comes from the D.C. bureau chief at Fox News because he happens to be in charge of the TV pool right now until the end of the month. All the networks take turns as the pool chair. So the pool chair said, he wrote, quote, "This is to advise that as effective today, the TV pool will not be covering events designated as pool coverage of the president. This follows the White House's position preventing CNN from fulfilling its assigned pool duties." And here's the important sentence. There will be no replacement pool put in place. John, that doesn't say this is only today. That says this is effective today. CNN was scheduled to be the travel pool in New York with the president both today and tomorrow. Now, it's possible the court will weigh in and overrule the president, and maybe things will be back to normal by Wednesday. But my reading of this email is that the five major networks in the United States are willing to hold the line and are willing to stand in solidarity with CNN at this moment. And like I said, John, It's because they know they could be next. The president said on Friday that he might kick out the New York Times and the Washington Post. He called those papers crummy. He seems to be doing this based on his moods. And so I've been hearing from top editors and newsroom leaders all across the U.S. who believe this is an important moment to draw a line and stand firm.
6: Brian Stelter, CNN media analyst on CNN Today. U.S. Treasury Secretary Scott Bessent was on CNBC today mostly to discuss U.S. trade with China ahead of President Xi's state visit later this week. But he was questioned by Squawk Box host Joe Kernan about the president banning CNN, Politico, and MS Now from the White House.
11: I wasn't in the Oval when it happened, but I think we have to get, you know, when we talk about equilibrium, clearly for the legacy media, the equilibrium is so far out of kilter because what group is one of the few that is less popular than the U.S. Congress?
12: Right.
11: Legacy media. And why is that? Because of the perceived bias. So the American people deserve good reporting. I couldn't agree more.
12: Right.
11: But we'll see where this goes.
12: The presses, all the different presidents. And I will grant you that I think maybe Republican presidents historically have had maybe a tougher time with mainstream media. But you've got Fox News that has been all over Democratic the presidents. I just don't think this is something we that will last in this country. We don't do this in this country.
11: Again, we'll see. This president has been the most transparent president in
12: history. He's answered more. I think he likes to answer questions, too. That's why I don't. And I understand, believe me, that he feels that he has been unfairly treated by the media. But I think he finally got to a point where sometimes he just says, okay, enough. But I think there's got to be an off-ramp that the administration is looking for.
11: Yeah, we'll see. Maybe it's a change in coverage at the White House. You know, because some of these reporters, they just don't do their job well. We'll have something, and then they'll ask some crazy question.
12: And I know you've said that. You're here for policy. You don't want any palace drama and and you called swamp creatures and things. I understand all that, but that's a way you can't control the press, right? Well, the press is going to press. The media is going to media.
6: Treasury Secretary Scott Bessent on CNBC with Squawk Box host Joe Kernan. Congressman Kevin Kiley, independent from California, told CNN today that he does not support the president's move.
13: How do you feel about what the president has done?
14: Well, I think it's outrageous. This is not the kind of country that we are, where you just ban news outlets because you don't like their coverage. I'm glad that the outlets are suing. I think they're going to win that lawsuit. The court's precedents are pretty clear that once you make these facilities, where you open them up to reporters, you can't discriminate on the basis of viewpoint. So this is just a fundamental issue of freedom of the press, which is really not just a core First Amendment principle, but a foundation of the democracy that we have. It's extremely troubling that this action was taken at all.
6: Congressman Kevin Kiley, independent from California, he caucuses with Republicans today on CNN. The House Majority Leader Steve Scalise, Republican from Louisiana, was asked about the three news outlets banned from the White House on ABC's This Week on Sunday.
15: He is now banning CNN, MS Now, and Politico from the White House. Do you support him doing that? Do you think it violates the First Amendment?
16: Well, I don't know why he did it. I don't know what the background is. Look, when we have our press conferences every week, the speaker, myself, our leadership team, we take questions from everybody. CNN's there, all of them. But the president takes those questions. I've never seen him turn a question down from anybody. Again, I've been in the room with the president when he's taken questions from the press. And again, most of the time it goes over a half hour, almost an hour long, where he takes questions from everybody. And some of them are very hostile questions. And the president sits there and takes them, answers them all.
15: Okay, well, I guess he's not going to be taking questions, at least from those three news organizations, because they are banned from the White House.
6: House Majority Leader Steve Scalise, Republican from Louisiana, on ABC's This Week on Sunday. President Donald Trump, during his meeting with New York City Mayor Zohra Mamdani at Gracie Mansion in New York City, commented on the latest developments involving his ban of these three news outlets from the White House.
17: Yeah, it's interesting because they said they were going to boycott me, but they never boycott me. So I wasn't very worried about that. Look at all that press. But no, I'm not. I'm only doing it because I think the press also has an obligation And, you know, I won in a landslide. I won the election in a landslide. I've done great things. I've done a lot of great things. I've settled 8 wars. We have the best economic numbers for the country in the history of our country. We have $21 trillion pouring in, the biggest number ever. Any country was 3. Nobody's ever done what we've done. I never get anything positive. It's always negative. Even having to do with the war, we've done so well. We have told, look, they're not going to have a nuclear weapon. Let me just put it that way. And they're not doing well. They're not doing well. In fact, I have meetings on it today. They're doing very poorly. You would think that an outlet would write at least reasonably well, but never. If you look at CNN as fake news, if you look at MS Now, I don't even know what MS Now is. I guess it's the MSNBC, what it used to be, or MSDNC, as some people call it. That's Democrat National Committee. But it's just biased news. And I think that these outlets have an obligation to be fair. And if they're fake news, I really think I have an obligation not to allow them into another very special house. This is a special house, Gracie Mansion. Well, the White House is the most special of all houses, I have to say. And I don't even think the mayor would argue with that. And I think I have an obligation not to let fake news. They're very bad for the country, very bad for national security. So I have that obligation. So we'll see how it works out.
6: President Donald Trump standing beside the New York City Mayor Zohra Mamdani in New York City. Former President Barack Obama expressed his thoughts on this issue on Sunday during a conversation at Colgate University in Hamilton, New York.
18: My imagination could not foresee some of the stuff that's going on right now. I believe there was just an announcement that the White House decided, you know what, CNN, MSN, MS Now, maybe the New York Times was included. You just can't come to the White House press briefings anymore because you're giving the current president unfavorable coverage. I'm trying to think what would have happened if I had said, you know what, Fox News, you're out of here. It's unimaginable. So, but the point I'm making here is that if you have a certain cohort, let's call it 30 to 35% of the country right now, which thinks that's okay. Well, what that means is we have not developed the kind of understanding of what democracy requires. And we've got to shore that back up. I don't think that's inevitable. I don't think all is lost on that front. But we have to roll up our sleeves and get working.
6: Former President Barack Obama at Colgate University in Hamilton, New York on Sunday. President Donald Trump had one public event today at the White House, a ribbon-cutting ceremony on the South Lawn for the new helipad. He took no questions. White House itself fed the video live. It was broadcast by some conservative media outlets. This is C-SPAN Radio's Washington Today. The League of United Latin American Citizens, or LULAC, held a news conference today in Austin, Texas with local and federal elected leaders about Sunday's shooting by an ICE officer of a 28-year-old immigrant from Venezuela who was delivering for DoorDash at the time. This after a car chase. Homeland Security Department said that he had a final order of removal after entering the U.S. illegally during the Biden administration. He was taken to a hospital with a gunshot wound to the torso, reportedly in serious but stable condition. And then there were reports that he had been released and is in federal custody. Roman Palomares is LULAC national president.
19: Two messages. First, we want an independent oversight.
20: Yes.
19: It is time for independent oversight. LULAC calls on Congress to create a body outside of DHS, outside of ICE, and outside of the Department of Justice, with the power to investigate every use of force by immigration agents to compel the release of video and evidence and to tell the public what it finds. Number two, accountability under the law. Clear authority for prosecutors to bring criminal charges against any agent or official who violates the civil or human rights of a person on the streets of the United States or Puerto Rico. A federal badge is not a shield. A mask is not a license. Why are we doing this? Because the Department of Homeland Security and ICE has lost the trust of the American people. Not because of politics, and it's not because, it's because of this pattern that they have. In a single 5 month period, from last year 24, in a 5 month period, federal immigration officers shot 14 people. Independent reviews also count other incidents that are not included in this, but this is the information that we have. Here in Texas, yesterday was at least the third shooting. Two were fatal. One of the dead was an American citizen. Okay? And after every one of these, it's the same thing with DHS. Silence. Agents with no names. No body camera video. Evidence locked behind federal doors while local prosecutors wait for months to see the evidence.
6: Roman Palomares, LULAC national president at a news conference day in Austin, Texas. Also there, Congressman Greg Kassar, Democrat from Texas.
20: Just a few weeks ago, we alerted the community about this ICE surge in Austin. And since those days, they've arrested a family in front of a church and a food pantry. They've deported a five-year-old child on a way to a soccer game. And now they have shot Wilbur Garces Perez, a DoorDash delivery driver, a husband and a father, in the back.
21: That ain't right.
20: It is completely unacceptable, and it's got to stop. When he went to the hospital, people were denying his wife, his family, the opportunity to visit him, even though we knew that he was at that hospital. And then, as we just heard from Kate Lincoln Goldfinch, he was then handed over to ICE 4 hours later. If I was shot, if Michael Dell was shot and taken to the Dell Medical Center, we would not be dispatched from the hospital 4 hours after being shot. We would be there for days. So I am demanding, and Congress is making very clear to the head of ICE and to Secretary Mullen, that Wilbur Garces needs to be released to medical care and should not be in Pearsall. He needs to be released right now. He should be in Texas. But remember, the first statement that came out of DHS after this incident was that they want to remove and deport who could very well be the key witness to this shooting and someone being investigated as the victim of a crime. I don't care if you're Democrat or Republican. We all believe the federal government should not be allowed to shoot you and then disappear you from the country so that no one can be held responsible. That is deeply un-American, and we're not going to let it happen.
6: Congressman Greg Kassar, Democrat from Texas, at today's news conference in Austin, Texas. CNN.

0: at today's news conference in Austin, Texas. CNN writing at least 20 people have been shot by on-duty ICE and Customs and Border Patrol agents during the second Trump administration, 8 fatally prior to Sunday, according to a CNN analysis. Staying in Texas, there was a rally at the Glorious Way Church in Cypress, Texas, for Republican candidates for office, principally Ken Paxton for the U.S. Senate. He's currently the Attorney General. It was called Texas on the Front Line, and the headline speaker was the other U.S. Senator from Texas, Republican Ted Cruz.
1: This is, I believe, the most consequential midterm election of our lifetimes. And we are witnessing in the Democrat Party, literally, a communist and Islamist takeover of the Democrat Party. This is a time for choosing. The Red-Green Alliance, why do the communists and Islamists come together? Mondami, Comrade Mondami. It's a perfect illustration of the Red-Green Alliance. They come together because they hate the same people. And they is us. They hate Christians. They hate Jews. They hate capitalism. They hate the Constitution. And they hate America. And we are seeing this all across this country. One of the basic truths in life, if somebody tells you who they are, believe them. They are telling you who they are. When Zohran Mandami says he wants to seize the means of production, copying word for word from the Communist Manifesto by Karl Marx, he means it. When Hassan Piker says America deserved 9/11, he means it. When Abdul al-Sayed says he has a, quote, obligation to follow Sharia law, he means it.
0: Senator Ted Cruz, Republican from Texas, at a campaign rally in Cypress, Texas, on behalf of Republican candidates this year, including the Texas Attorney General Ken Paxton, running for the U.S. Senate. At the New York Stock Exchange in New York City today, Secretary of State Marco Rubio ringing the opening bell to mark the start of the United Nations General Assembly high-level week with world leaders coming to town. State Department says the goal for this year's session is prosperity through peace. And closing numbers on the Wall Street indexes, the Dow up 366, NASDAQ up 599, S&P up 114. This is C-SPAN Radio's Washington Today. U.S. News and World Report writing that America will be the host this week to scores of world leaders and diplomats at the U.N. General Assembly beginning Tuesday in New York with an address by Brazilian President Lula Inácio da Silva. He will be followed by President Donald Trump. Then on Thursday, Trump holds bilateral talks in Washington with Chinese President Xi Jinping. Both events are likely to focus on hot-button geopolitical issues such as the conflict in the Middle East, artificial intelligence, import tariffs, the war in Ukraine, and China's relationship with the West. America's trade spat with Canada is also likely to come up. That was from U.S. News and World Report. U.S. Trade Representative Jameson Greer on Bloomberg Television spoke about the talks he had with his Chinese counterpart this weekend.
2: You must be happy because the trade deficit with China, they're not importing as much into the United States.
3: But yes, I am happy.
2: But it's going elsewhere, and then it's coming to the United States. There's just a middleman now. How are you addressing that?
3: So in some instances, to your point, our trade deficit with China has gone down by a third. The last time we imported this little from China was...
0: Correction, this is the U.S. Trade Representative Jameson Greer on Bloomberg.
3: 3. So this is an incredible diversification. Some of it, of course, is going to other countries. It's going in as parts components, but the labor value add is going on in that country. Maybe they do other things. So there is a diversification. And to the extent there's bona fide transshipment, we have enforcement, right? We have our Customs and Border Protection that does enforcement. Right now we're developing rules of origin with Mexico, which is a possible transshipment point, to make sure that goods going between United States and Mexico are truly

0: from the United States and Mexico and not Chinese inputs.
1: Is that your biggest problem right now when it comes to going after these Chinese goods, the transshipment?
0: So I would say that is a big part of it. That's exactly right. And of course, it's not just the transshipment, but it's the predatory pricing that comes out of it. It's the dumping. It's the subsidized goods. Because while we can get at it directly with China, and we have over the past few years, the non-market practices in China, they tend to infect the economies where they go, whether it's Vietnam or even Korea or places like that. So we have to try to control for those same distortions that happen in third countries.
1: The current truce ends on November 10th. Are you extending it?
0: So we will continue to have discussions about that. Our sense is we aren't going to have the extension today. But again, we still have some time before that happens. So my expectation is we'll continue talking, and I think both sides want it.
1: But why? Why not just extend it throughout the entire Trump term to alleviate all this uncertainty?
0: I think a lot of it is because China has created this uncertainty. They've limited rare earth exports. They've controlled them. We monitor them. And I think just saying, you know, we have full trust and full confidence in each other at this point, I think, is a little naive. We have a good relationship. President Xi and President Trump have a good relationship. But we need these extensions or other things to go incrementally to make sure that there's compliance.
2: U.S. Trade Representative Jameson Greer on Bloomberg Television. Now to Treasury Secretary Scott Bessent on CNBC on the talks with the Chinese diplomats over the weekend.
3: You recently held some high-level talks regarding China, and the president will do that soon. What came out concrete from your discussions?
4: So it was all day yesterday, Joe, and I think what's important in terms of framing the talks is it all stems from the leaders' very good rapport and relationship. President Trump, Xi Jinping, at the personal level, have a very good relationship, and we try to bring that down to the working level. They both have great respect for each other. I think in Xi Jinping's eyes, Donald Trump is a different kind of leader than he's seen in the past. And our discussions yesterday, we talked about economics, we talked about AI, we had some deliverables that have not been completely fulfilled from our meeting in Busan, Korea last fall. And then we started an AI dialogue, which I think is going to be very important. And again, this is possible because of the leader's relationship. President Trump was in Beijing. I was there with him in May. Xi Jinping will be coming to Washington this week. And then there's a chance the two leaders will see each other two more times. So I think that adds great stability to the relationship. You know, the Chinese have a phrase, implementing our leaders' consensus. And they keep falling back to that. And that's true. We follow the instructions, and then we get down in the details, and we spent about 12 hours yesterday doing that.
2: Treasury Secretary Scott Bessent on CNBC. An article from Semaphore: questions about the U.S. relationship with Taiwan will likely take a backseat to trade, AI, and other issues. As President Donald Trump welcomes Chinese leader Xi Jinping to Washington, still rising tensions over the self-governing island loom in the background as the Iran war depletes the U.S. weapons stockpile, and Taiwan's AI chip production raises the stakes for any potential conflict. Reports suggest that President Trump plans to delay an already stalled Taiwan arms package until after the Asia-Pacific Economic Cooperation Summit in November. That'll leave Taipei and its Washington allies nervous. That was from Semaphore. From AP, President Donald Trump will meet with New York City Mayor Zoran Mondani when Trump travels to the city for the upcoming UN General Assembly. The meeting scheduled for Monday at Gracie Mansion, the official mayoral residence, according to Mondani's communications director, who said the two will discuss issues affecting the city and New Yorkers. The White House confirmed the meeting will take place, but did not offer more details. That was from Associated Press. Well, the two leaders came out after the meeting and spoke to reporters.
5: This afternoon, President Trump and I met at Gracie Mansion to discuss the city we both are so fortunate to serve, New York City. Each time the president and I speak, it is about the same topics: how to improve the lives of New Yorkers and how to use the power of government to take on the cost of living crisis, to grow our economy, and to build a better, stronger New York. Each day, millions of New Yorkers struggle to get by in a city where a decent life costs too much, where a future of possibility and prosperity feels forever just one paycheck out of reach, where dignity is not accorded to all, but only afforded by some. I have said time and again that I will work with anyone, no matter what party they belong to, no matter how much we may disagree on other topics, whoever has the power and the will to lift that weight off New Yorkers' backs. And at a time where hundreds of thousands of New Yorkers are asking the questions of how they can afford this city, I appreciate the conversation the President and I have had on the subject of how we can make it easier to afford life in this great city that we call our home. With that, we will take questions just before, if the President, if you want to add any remarks.
6: Well, thank you very much, Mr. Mayor. I've been at Gracie Mansion, we were discussing quite a few times over the years, a lot. And it sort of feels like a home, and it's a special place, a very special, a beautiful place when you go inside. And I've seen it with numerous different mayors, and I said some great ones and some not so great ones. So hopefully you're going to be a great one. I'll be able to say you're going to be a great one, and you're off to a start. So I just want to thank the mayor for the invitation. I'm in New York to do the United Nations tomorrow. I have a lot of meetings right now today, very important meetings with heads of different countries. But this is like a little bit of old home week for me, because so many things, we've done so many things from the beautiful home or house or building standing right behind me.
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2: 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Story from NPR, Paramount's owners have made a series of concessions to a coalition of 12 Democratic state attorneys general to resolve a lawsuit that endangered the media company's $111 billion takeover bid of its larger Hollywood rival, Warner Brothers Discovery. California Attorney General Rob Bonta said at a press conference Monday, the settlement is not a vote of support for this merger, adding he didn't think the two companies should merge. But he said the settlement is a strong solution that protects competition and consumers. Reporting from NPR, here's the Attorney General in Los Angeles.
8: With this settlement, Paramount has made an enforceable commitment to significantly increase domestic production. Production in the United States and necessarily production right here in LA, in Hollywood. More jobs, more economic activity, better for workers, more output when it comes to movies. Today we know that the vast majority of the company's global production takes place abroad, and only a small fraction, about 5% only, of the company's films are made here in this country, in the United States. With today's settlement, Paramount is required to move production back to the United States by spending, as a floor, at least $300 million more each year in domestic production, in jobs and economic activity and productions right here in this country and including, of course, in this state. The company will also produce 30 movies in each of the first 2 years of the deal and then 32 movies in each of the following 3 years. So it is tiered. 30 movies released in each of the first 2 years, then 32 in the back three. Each year, at least four of those films must be independent films to provide more variety of perspectives, more storytelling, more original insight and inspiration from our indie filmmakers. And at least 20% of those must be blockbusters. That adds up, that investment of $300 million to $1.5 billion more at minimum for film and TV production right here in our country, right here in America.
2: California Attorney General Rob Bonta, a Democrat at a news conference in Los Angeles, he said that if the U.S. Congress or California approves film tax credits, the requirements for domestic movie production will increase under this deal. And more from the NPR article, the deal will also create a board intended to insulate the combined company's TV news giants, CBS and CNN, from corporate intervention in newsroom decisions, demand from several of the attorneys general. Story from Politico. The Federal Aviation Administration on Monday rolled out its artificial intelligence-powered tool to manage flights for the three major Washington area airports, bringing the technology live to air traffic control operations in the U.S. For months, Transportation Secretary Sean Duffy has touted the tool as a solution for the FAA's air traffic control woes. FAA Administrator Brian Bedford told reporters Monday that the Strategic Management of Airspace Routing Trajectories System, or SMART, would give controllers much better decision-making capabilities. That was from Politico. Here's the Transportation Secretary Sean Duffy at DOT headquarters in Washington, D.C.
9: We are not outsourcing aviation to AI. That is not what we're doing. But we're using predictive tools to help humans better manage the airspace. And the tools we use are 30, 40 years old. It's not really new technology. It's really old technology. What we've thought through is let's use the best technology possible, the best predictors possible, so humans can make the best decisions possible. And when we make the best decisions possible, that means you have less delays and you have less cancellations, which means your experience in the airspace is way better. I think this is what the American people have asked from us. They've asked for a better experience, a safer experience, and this is a lot of work, a lot of effort by our teams to deliver for the American people. There'll be a lot of questions, but I want to be clear. Humans control the airspace. Humans make decisions, but we're just giving them way better technology, way better foresight.
2: Transportation Secretary Sean Duffy at the Transportation Department in Washington, D.C. on the deployment of this new AI program. Again, it's called SMART, for Strategic Management of Airspace Routes and Trajectories. It's part of a $900 million FAA technology contract. Josh Parker, head of sustainability at technology company NVIDIA, was asked today about the running debate over AI and calls by some to pause its development. He was at the Axios house in New York City.
10: So much of the chatter these days is about the pace of AI and whether or not we are going too fast for a lot of reasons, but mostly safety. Now, I'm not going to ask you about safety, but can you talk about how the pace of AI is influenced by the energy and how a potentially slower pace could affect the energy and environment equation of AI?
11: Well, it's pretty clear, and I think most people appreciate this, that perhaps the biggest risk to AI deployment, especially in the United States, if not globally, is access to energy. We talk about AI as being a five-layer cake. Energy is the most fundamental foundational layer. So if you don't have enough energy, you're not going to be able to deploy AI at scale, build the next big thing, and keep that engine of productivity humming. So it is really critical that we focus on energy if we want to have AI innovation in the United States, maintain leadership, et cetera. So it is absolutely critical, vital to everything else, because it is that foundational layer.
10: Would it be helpful, given the backlog of electricity and the overwhelming amount of demand, would it be helpful if the pace of AI slowed down just a touch so this demand and supply could catch up?
11: Well, you have to look at both the pros and the cons of a slowdown. And, you know, we're putting safety and national security and things like that on the side right now. But if you think about just sustainability or about broader benefits to humanity, you mentioned that clean energy blog that we have. AI is materially advancing clean energy technologies like fusion, like advanced fission, like geothermal, and so many areas of clean energy are actually enabled by AI. And when we talk about slowing down AI, the risks are all of the benefits that we're starting to see from AI, those get delayed as well. So, again, if we're tabling safety and security and things like that, and I look at the balance of is it better or worse for the world if AI slows down, I think from a sustainability perspective, I think we need to accelerate AI to take better advantage of it. Now, there's been some talk about overhang. Like, we've got really capable models right now. We could use those more fully. And if you look at the analyses by, like, the International Energy Agency that talk about AI's potential to drive net emissions reductions, the key variable in that is how extensively we deploy AI and capture its benefits. So I think that's the critical thing, is that we need to make sure we're intentionally using it in ways as broadly as we can so that we can achieve those sustainability results.
2: Josh Parker, NVIDIA head of sustainability interviewed by Amy Harder, Axios National Energy Correspondent. At today's Axios program in New York City, they're holding a series of events this week to coincide with Climate Week NYC and the UN General Assembly. Punchbowl News writing that senators believe they're closing in on a long-sought permitting deal, but looming over the talks is whether to address the politically fraught data center boom. Bipartisan Senate negotiators have been working for months on a package to streamline permitting approvals for energy projects. While senators hope to close the deal before they leave Washington for the pre-election recess, there's a lot of doubt it's possible so close to the midterm. Senators are eager to leave town early and get back to the campaign trail. Senate GOP leaders could cut the three-week September session short if a permitting deal remains elusive. That was from Punchbowl News. Back to the Axios event in New York City, Senator Brian Schatz, Democrat from Hawaii, was asked about this in an interview with Ben German, Axios Energy reporter.
12: Thanks for having me. I appreciate it.
9: Yeah. So I want to start right off the bat with something that's a very hot topic in Washington right now, but something that has consequences that ripple very far outward, which is permitting reform. How close is a bipartisan deal?
12: Very close. I just had a meeting with Sheldon Whitehouse this morning. He's indicating that we are sort of in the final stages of it. there's a sort of way to talk about legislation where you're always on the five-yard line. I think that's kind of not the right way to understand it, because five-yard line implies that you just got to punch it right in. Usually that last 5 yards is the hardest 5 yards. And that would include sort of a theory of enactment. I don't want to pass permitting reform out of the Senate. I want a law to enact permitting reform. So we need a theory of the case for passage in the House, and we also need to understand whether the executive branch is going to lift its ban on solar and wind energy, in particular Pete Hegseth and the way he's holding back dozens and dozens of wind projects, punitively because of aviation safety, but everybody knows what he's up to. So if those factors come together, I think we'll have a deal. Whether or not it's in the next couple of weeks, I think remains to be seen.
9: Thank you. Yeah, that last part you mentioned, what the administration's restrictions on, specifically via the Pentagon, but more broadly on restrictions on renewables development. How firm a commitment do you need? Does it have to be in writing? Like, what do Democrats need to see from the White House to have confidence?
12: I mean, I think some of these things can actually just be approved. So obviously we're not very comfortable with a pig and a poke and sort of hoping that they see religion on this. There is a national ban on these forms of energy. And I think one of the things that we need for the political community to recalibrate is the idea that Republicans are sort of deregulatory and Democrats are not, is sort of flying in the face of what they're actually doing. This is overt hostility to certain kinds of electricity generation. And so they're going to have to stop doing that. I would like to see it in three dimensions, not to see sort of a commitment from the White House verbally. Pete Hegseth has a bunch of these things on his desk and can let them fly. I'd also like to see some statutory constraints on the extent to which either the Department of Interior or the Department of War continues to do violence to the possibility of clean, cheap, abundant energy. And, you know, there was a time 10, 15 years ago where we had to make trade-offs between the planetary crisis and the price that people are paying. Now the way to provide people relief at the utility level on their monthly bills is to build as much clean energy as possible. And I think that has scrambled the politics where these guys are instituting bans of energy that we all need.
2: Senator Brian Schott, Democrat from Hawaii, interviewed by Ben German, Axios Energy reporter at an Axios program today in New York City, looking at energy, AI, and climate change. The bill they're working on is called the SPEED Act, standing for Standardizing, Permitting, and Expediting Economic Development. The Senate is not in session in Washington today in observance of the Jewish holiday of Yom Kippur. They're back Tuesday, 3 p.m. Eastern. As always, you can follow the Senate live on C-SPAN 2 television and on our free app, C-SPAN Now. U.S. House has already left Washington, D.C. until after the midterm elections. But today, the House Budget Committee held a field hearing in Dallas, Texas, looking at whether Congress should create a fiscal commission to address long-term debt and deficit challenges. The U.S. debt is now over $40 trillion. The House Budget Committee Chair Jody Arrington, Republican of Texas, telling the Washington Examiner the hearing will be on how we create this mechanism to address the fiscal situation noting that Congress has experience creating bipartisan commissions. He specifically mentioned the Base Realignment and Closure, or BRAC, Commission, the 1983 National Commission on Social Security Reform, and the 2010 National Commission on Fiscal Responsibility and Reform, known as the Simpson-Bowles Commission. That's the reporting from Washington Examiner. Here is Congressman Arrington today in Texas.
13: Cumulative debt will go from $40 trillion to $64 trillion, according to CBO. Interest on the debt will go from $1 trillion to $2 trillion annual. These numbers are seemingly incomprehensible. But to fully appreciate the magnitude of this level of debt, every American household owes a $300,000 share of the national debt. Even more concerning, if you are 18 years of age and younger, or if you're born today in this great country of ours, your share of the debt is over $500,000. And it will be $1 million in just 10 years. Compared to the median net worth of U.S. households, which is less than $200,000. Suffice it to say, this is completely and utterly unsustainable. And if our nation's leaders don't intervene, we will not only undermine our nation's economic strength and our national security, but America's global leadership and our children's future. How do we give ourselves a fighting chance to save our country from fiscal ruin? That's one of the fundamental questions we have to ask. We have to be brutally honest. That's the first part of the answer. Brutally honest about the fiscal state of our nation. We can all have opinions on how we should fix it, but the mathematical facts are not and should not be subject to debate. Both parties, I want to be clear, both parties have to accept and own their fair share of responsibility and stop blaming each other. Take a deep breath and recognize that the only way we're getting out of this is if we work together to solve this massive problem.
2: Congressman Jody Arrington, Republican from Texas, the Budget Committee Chair at today's field hearing in Dallas. The top Democrat attending the hearing was Scott Peters of California, who noted that spending is higher today under a Republican president.
14: The Republicans, and I give a lot of credit to my friend Mr. Arrington for being sincere about budget cutting, they've had the keys for 2 years. They've had the ability to make cuts. They've made a lot of cuts that have hurt Democrats, that have really concerned Democrats a great deal, very aggressive. But spending today, or the deficit, the spending today is higher than it was when Trump took office. The unfortunate thing about the spending cuts is they were offset by the tax cuts that were provided at the same time. Reconciliation 1.0 added $4.5 trillion in new debt. Reconciliation 2.0 added $70 billion in new borrowing for interior immigration enforcement when the Department of Homeland Security already has more money than it knows what to do with. And now there's a projection that Republicans would work on a reconciliation 3.0, which would also add $100 billion of borrowing and maybe a 4.0 to find out the savings that we haven't seen in the first three. So I'm just going to assert that if spending is the problem, it would have been dealt with now by my colleagues who are very sincere about cutting it.
2: Congressman Scott Peters, Democrat from California, today at the House Budget Committee field hearing in Dallas, Texas. Also during his opening statement, he said that spending is only half the equation. Reducing the federal debt requires collecting taxes that are owed.
14: You can go on Instagram right now and you can find all sorts of people who are making nice money, driving Mercedes, bragging about how they're not paying taxes. Bragging about how they're not paying taxes. We know that now a lot of people who make a lot of money find ways to offset that and aren't paying taxes. And if you think that someone who gets a W-2 every year and has to pay taxes out of that isn't noticing that, I think you're wrong. I think that accounts for a lot of the anger that you see on both sides of the aisle against folks who are wealthy and successful.
2: Congressman Scott Peters, Democrat from California, today's field hearing of the House Budget Committee in Dallas, Texas. The witnesses included Rob Portman, former U.S. Senator, Republican from Ohio, also former OMB director in the George W. Bush administration, former Senator Joe Manchin from West Virginia, he served as a Democrat and an independent, and Leon Panetta, who had many roles in government over the years, including as a member of Congress and as OMB director in the Clinton administration. You can find the video of the hearing at our website, cspan.org. This is Washington Today. From the Omaha World Herald to rally Nebraska conservatives ahead of November's midterm election, Senator Pete Ricketts' campaign took a comedic approach Sunday, inviting Senator John Kennedy of Louisiana to deliver some signature one-liners in his folksy drawl at Ricketts' annual Nebraska Steak Fry. While Kennedy drew laughs, he made clear the stakes of the election are serious. Reporting from the Omaha World Herald, Pete Ricketts is facing independent Dan Osborne after the Democratic Party decided not to run a candidate in the U.S. Senate race. Here's part of what Senator Kennedy had to say.
15: There are differences between Louisiana and Nebraska. For one thing, we eat things that you would call an exterminator for to get out of your backyard. When you pass a ditch here in Nebraska, you look at it and go, oh, there's a ditch. In Louisiana, we see dinner. So I want you to come visit my state. We have the best food in the world as long as you don't ask too many questions. I'm here for one reason, aside from the fact that I love Nebraska. I shouldn't say this, but I love Nebraska better than sex. Not really. Okay, but I love Nebraska. But that's not why I'm here today. I'm here for Pete Ricketts. I'm not here to be against something, even though I'll talk about it in a minute, but I'm here for something. I'm here for Pete Ricketts. Now, I see Pete and Deb, and I see Pete from a perspective that you don't. Yeah, he's smart. You know, unless you were homeschooled by a day drinker, you know that they don't let dummies into the University of Chicago. Pete's got 2 degrees from the University of Chicago. It's a great university. But that's not enough to succeed in Washington, D.C. We've got a lot of high IQ stupid people in Washington. It takes the right temperament. It takes the right temperament. And Pete Ricketts, how would I describe him? He's temperate. He's thoughtful. He doesn't swing at every pitch. He's coolly analytical. He doesn't get caught up in the mania of the moment. Deb and Pete and I have some colleagues. They get excited over anything. They run around like a 5-year-old in a Batman costume. Not Pete. He's coolly analytical. And you remember, some of you remember that old commercial from B.F. Hutton? When E.F. Hutton talks, people listen. Well, when Pete Ricketts talks, people listen.
2: Senator John Kennedy, Republican from Louisiana, at the Nebraska Steak Fry in Weeping Water, Nebraska on Sunday, an example of what happens during the late campaign season with nationally known elected leaders traveling to other states to help out candidates in their party that are running this year. On Saturday, Congressman Jamie Raskin, Democrat from Maryland, was in Portsmouth, New Hampshire for a canvass kickoff for U.S. Senate candidate and current Democratic Congressman Chris Pappas.
16: The Republicans have given away the congressional power over war. We declare war, according to the Constitution. They've given that power away to the president, and now we are in a disastrous, catastrophic war that's already cost us more than $45 billion. They've given away our power over tariffs and taxes. So Trump imposed an illegal, unconstitutional tariff, the largest tax in American history, that was so bad it was struck down even by Donald Trump's own gerrymandered, stacked and packed Supreme Court. They struck it down. The Republicans have given away our power over federal buildings. We've got the power over the White House and the Kennedy Center. If he can bulldoze the East Wing, he can bulldoze the West Wing. He could burn the whole thing down like the British did in the War of 1812. We need a senator for New Hampshire. We need a Congress that will stand up for the powers of Congress and the rights of the American people. Chris Pappas is a model public servant. I've been in politics long enough now, I can recognize justice politicians and power politicians. People who are in it for themselves, their power, their wealth. We got one right at the top of the government here. And people who are in it to represent their communities, to make progress for everybody. Chris Pappas is the model justice politician. You've got him. You've elected him already. Send him to the U.S. Senate. I'm going to leave you with the words of two of the great democracy patriots I've kept close in my heart as I'm going out to try to campaign for the great Democrats across America. And one is Frederick Douglass, who was born 40 minutes away from my house at the Wye River Plantation into slavery. And he escaped from slavery to become our great freedom fighter through the Civil War, through Reconstruction. And he said, if there's no struggle, there's no progress. And the struggle may be moral, it may be physical, it may be moral and physical, but there must be struggle. Power concedes nothing without a demand. It never has, and it never will. A message to you from the free state.
2: Congressman Jamie Raskin, Democrat from Maryland, in Portsmouth, New Hampshire on Saturday with Chris Pappas, running for the open U.S. Senate seat against former Republican Senator John Sununu. 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

0: 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We'll talk with the president of the Foundation for Individual Rights and Expression, Greg Lukianoff, about President Trump's recent ban of three news organizations from the White House. Also, a discussion about the president's speech to the United Nations General Assembly with American Enterprise Institute Senior Fellow Brett Schaefer. And more on President Trump's speech to the UN with the Executive Director of the McCain Institute, Evelyn Farkas. C-SPAN's Washington Journal. 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
1: AP News, I'm Ben Thomas. Another shooting by an Immigration and Customs Enforcement officer is drawing headlines. It Donahue reports the Venezuelan man shot Sunday is being held at a detention center after being released from a hospital with a bullet still in his back.
2: Wilbur Rafael Garces Perez says he was making a DoorDash delivery when an SUV rode up next to him. He spoke by phone at a news conference in Austin. An attorney staff member translated.
3: He asked the ICE officer if he could please at least pull over so that they could detain him. They said no, and they sideswiped him, basically.
2: Garces Perez says he's not doing well due to the gunshot wound and has not received the medical attention he requires. Kate Lincoln Goldfinch is his attorney.
4: He's saying that he's in a lot of pain, that they did not take out the bullet because it was close to his spine, but that they had him in a very cold room without a bed.
2: The Department of Homeland Security says Garces Perez entered the country illegally, but his attorney says he's in the country legally as an asylum seeker and has a valid work permit. I'm Ed Donahue.
1: A jury's convicted a Vermont man of attempted murder in the shootings of three Palestinian college students who were walking near his home, rejecting an insanity defense. President Trump unveiled a new White House helicopter landing pad today. Major TV networks did not cover it. CNN had the pool assignment, but has been banned from White House grounds. ABC, CBS, NBC, and Fox News collectively decided to skip the ceremony. CNN, MS Now, and Politico have filed suit over their bans. Jennifer King has more.
5: They say, left unchallenged, it presents a threat to press freedom and the public's right to independent journalism. President Trump said Friday,
6: I don't think somebody should be allowed to come in and write fake stories.
5: The reporters' entry badges were disabled on Saturday. The head of the White House Correspondents Association is calling on the administration to immediately restore access. Jennifer King, Washington.
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8: President Trump and New York City Mayor Zohran Mamdani talked to reporters following a closed-door meeting on Monday afternoon. They talked about their shared desire to improve the lives of New Yorkers and took questions from reporters on President Trump's banning of select journalists from the White House, temporary protected status for Haitian immigrants, and other topics. This press conference was held just outside the New York City Mayor's official residence, Gracie Mansion. Here's Mayor Mamdani.
9: Good afternoon, everyone. This afternoon, President Trump and I met at Gracie Mansion to discuss the city we both are so fortunate to serve, New York City. Each time the president and I speak, it is about the same topics: how to improve the lives of New Yorkers and how to use the power of government to take on the cost of living crisis, to grow our economy, and to build a better, stronger New York. Each day, millions of New Yorkers struggle to get by in a city where a decent life costs too much, where a future of possibility and prosperity feels forever just one paycheck out of reach, where dignity is not accorded to all, but only afforded by some. I have said time and again that I will work with anyone, no matter what party they belong to, no matter how much we may disagree on other topics, whoever has the power and the will to lift that weight off New Yorkers' backs. And at a time where hundreds of thousands of New Yorkers are asking the questions of how they can afford this city, I appreciate the conversation the president and I have had on the subject of how we can make it easier to afford life in this great city that we call our home. With that, we will take questions just before, if the president, if you want to add any remarks.
6: Well, thank you very much, Mr. Mayor. I've been at Gracie Mansion, we were discussing quite a few times over the years, a lot. And it sort of feels like a home, and it's a special place, a very special a beautiful place when you go inside, and I've seen it with numerous different mayors, and I said some great ones and some not so great ones, so hopefully you're going to be a great one. I'll be able to say you're going to be a great one, and you're off to a start. So I just want to thank the mayor for the invitation. I'm in New York to do the United Nations tomorrow. I have a lot of meetings right now, today, very important meetings with heads of different countries. But this is like a little bit of old home week for me, because so many things, we've done so many things from the beautiful home or house or building standing right behind me. And if you have any questions, we'd love to take them. Thank you.
10: Thank you, Mr. President. Thank you, Mr. Mayor. We're going to start with N.J. Burkett, and please wait for the microphone. Thank you.
11: Thank you. Mr. President, Mr. Mayor, there aren't too many Democrats who would roll out the red carpet for Donald Trump. You did that today. What tangible results, achievements, could you point to from your relationship with the president?
9: You know, one of the focuses of the conversation the president and I have been having is about the possibility of building more housing here in New York City. We've spoken about Sunnyside Yard. And it's a real pleasure that just today we've agreed to set up a new level of that conversation between our housing and operations team at City Hall and the White House team, because what we're speaking about is 12,000 homes, 30,000 jobs, the prospect of an entire new neighborhood in a city where housing is the number one cost. And I appreciate the president, his interest in this, and we also know the president not just as the leader of the country, but also as someone who has built quite a lot of housing here in our city. I don't know, Mr. President, you want to add anything?
6: Well, I can tell you that Sunnyside's a big job. I've been watching that for 35 years. Everybody's wanted to do something with Sunnyside Yards. Well, we met at the White House a couple of times, but we met at the White House. The mayor brought that up, the possibility of doing Sunnyside Yards. It's a very, I would say that was a very federal-oriented job. You're going to need a lot of federal approvals and probably some federal money to do it, but it's always been a great location. I owned a building in Sunnyside. It was a great building. I know it very well. So when he mentioned Sunnyside Yards, they've been talking about developing that for 50 years, so maybe they have a shot at doing it.
10: Thank you. Next, we'll go to Jared in the first row. Please wait for the microphone.
12: Mr. Mayor, Mr. President, this is the first time that a sitting president has visited Gracie Mansion in decades. Mr. President, on the way here, you posted that this is one of your favorite places in the world. Why is that? And, Mr. Mayor, what did you show the president? What did you want to see?
6: Well, I can say from my standpoint, I love New York, and this represents New York. This is where the mayor lived and continues to live. And we were discussing it a long time ago when you first got elected. I said, well, you're going to move because you were maybe having some doubts about moving in because it is a little bit on the luxurious side. And I said, when you're the mayor, you have to live there. So, and he's done that. And it was very nice inside, beautifully kept. But it's a very, very representative place of New York, very important place.
9: You know, we appreciate the president's commitment to the city. And today, you know, the president shared many of his memories of having been to Gracie Mansion before, having been out here as well on the lawn, and we appreciated the conversation of how we can work together to deliver a lower cost of living for New Yorkers.
8: New York City Mayor Zohran Mamdani.
10: Thank you. We'll go to Gloria next.
13: Thank you. So, Mr. President, you spoke about Sunnyside Yards. Are you committing to supporting that project? And it sounds like you also talked about affordability. You have dismissed that in the past, but that is one of Mayor Mamdani's key agenda items. So did you talk about affordability, and is there anything you can do for affordability for New Yorkers?
6: Well, I know a lot about affordability because I did that housing. I did many, many low-income and moderate-income buildings over the years and had great success with it. It was very important. I would think that Sunnyside would have to have a component, at least a pretty substantial component of exactly that. So, yeah, we discussed that. If you do Sunnyside, I think you're going to have that kind of a component.
10: Thank you. We're going to go to Laura, and this will be the last question for the president.
14: Thank you. Mayor, to you first, what's your response to President Trump banning outlets from the White House grounds? Did you challenge him at all about this in your meeting with him? Historians and legal scholars have called it textbook authoritarianism. And, Mr. President, are you banning outlets like MSNBC, CNN, and Politico in order to distract from the Iran war and high gas prices?
9: Yeah, I told the president that we're going to have all of the members of the press here on the lawn, and that is something that I believe in as everyone, no matter the opinion or the critique, that we engage. And I don't know, Mr. President.
6: Yeah, it's interesting because they said they were going to boycott me, but they never boycott me. So I wasn't very worried about that. Look at all that press. But no, I'm not. I'm only doing it because I think the press also has an obligation. And, you know, I won in a landslide. I won the election in a landslide. I've done great things. I've done a lot of great things. I've settled 8 wars. We have the best economic numbers for the country in the history of our country. We have $21 trillion pouring in, the biggest number ever. Any country was 3. Nobody's ever done what we've done. I never get anything positive. It's always negative, even having to do with the war. We've done so well. We have told, look, they're not going to have a nuclear weapon. Let me just put it that way. And they're not doing well. They're not doing well. In fact, I have meetings on it today. They're doing very poorly. You would think that an outlet would write at least reasonably well, but never. If you look at CNN as fake news, if you look at MS Now, I don't even know what MS Now is. I guess it's the MSNBC, what it used to be, or MSDNC, as some people call it. That's Democrat National Committee. But it's just biased news. And I think that these outlets have an obligation to be fair. And if they're fake news, I really think I have an obligation not to allow them into another very special house. This is a special house, Gracie Mansion. Well, the White House is the most special of all houses, I have to say. And I don't even think the mayor would argue with that. And I think I have an obligation not to let fake news. They're very bad for the country, very bad for national security. So I have that obligation. So we'll see how it works out.
10: Thank you. That's all the time the president has. Thank you all so much.
15: Can you talk about TPS, which affects so many here, Haitians who have their TPS removed.
10: The mayor will stay to take a few questions.
15: A lot of New Yorkers are here on protected status, and it's been removed.
6: Well, the mayor feels very strongly about it, I can tell you, and he did bring it up, but he feels very, very strongly about it.
15: How do you feel? Will you change it?
10: Thank you.
6: I feel strongly about a lot of things. I feel strongly about taking care of people, and that's what we do. We're doing a good job of it.
9: Thank you, Mr.
10: Thank
9: President.
10: You so much.
6: Thank you very much.
9: Thank you very much. Appreciate it.
10: All right, the mayor will have time for a few more questions. We can go to New York One. Got Kelly Mena over here.
16: Hi, right over here.
9: Hi.
16: How are you? The president is still here. The president is still here. I want to follow up on what he said about the mayor. The mayor, you said, Mr. President,
9: sorry,
16: the mayor.
9: Before you go, the president is saying he can answer a couple more questions.
16: Oh, okay, great.
9: Yeah.
16: So for both of you then, Mr. Mayor, the president said that he hopes that you'll be a great mayor. I wonder what your thoughts are about that. Also, tell us what the conversation was around TPS and immigration overall. And not also a question for the president. What made you think about today's discussion and your time with the mayor that made you think he was going to be a great mayor, or that you hope he's going to be great, when you've had so many criticisms for him in the past?
9: You know, I'll leave it to New Yorkers on your first question to make their judgments. On your second question, as the president said, I shared my very strong opinions about how we can keep New Yorkers safe, how we can keep immigrant New Yorkers safe, and how important immigrant New Yorkers, especially Haitian New Yorkers, are not only to the fabric of our city, but also to our city's economy, to so many of the industries that build our city, and the stability that is in the president's hands. And I appreciate the conversation that we had and the consideration to that end. And you had your third question for the president.
6: No, I certainly hope he will be a great mayor. You have to understand, I want what's good for New York, I want what's good for the country. So if I had a choice of having him be a bad mayor or horrible mayor, I don't want that. I want him to be a great mayor, and he certainly got potential, got great potential.
10: Thank you so much. That's all the time we have. Thank you all. Bye.
8: At this point, President Trump left Gracie Mansion, and Mayor Mamdani took a few more questions from the press.
10: All right, we're going to start with Miles from Bloomberg.
17: Hey.
10: We have time for a few more. And this time, let's wait for the microphone, please.
17: Good to see you yell without the mic, no matter who it's for.
18: Right, Mr. Mayor, can you tell us? Now he's not here. So, what was your reaction to some of the things he said up there, specifically about TPS? What was the conversation about TPS? Were you in there with Stephen Miller? What was his and Susie Wiles' thought on TPS, a big issue that's happening in this city?
9: So I appreciated the conversation. It was a productive conversation. Stephen Miller was not a part of the conversation. It was myself, the president, Susie Wiles, my chief of staff, L. Bisgard Church. And the what I made the case about is just how critical this is to so many New Yorkers, and how I hear about this not just from those New Yorkers, not just from their families, but also from their pastors, from developers, from executives in healthcare and hospitality. Especially when we're talking about Haitian New Yorkers, we are talking about one of the most critical communities in our city. And when we're talking about the status, we're talking about something that can either deliver or deny stability in their lives and the lives of those who love them. And so I made very clear this is a priority for me, a priority for our city, and I appreciated the consideration.
10: Thank you, Miles. We're going to go next to Sahili from City and State. Okay, never mind. We're going to go to Morgan McKay.
19: Thank you so much.
10: Hi, Mr. Mayor.
9: Hey, Morgan. How's it going?
19: I'm good, thank you. I just want to know, what went into this meeting? Did you reach out to him? Was this part of your conversation from the last time? And what did you guys do inside? Did you show him around? Did you show him what's new? Did they test out the bidets? No. Then also, I just had to ask as well, did you guys also discuss federal funding when it comes to the counterterrorism funding for the NYPD and the missing funding? Hochul had said that she was hoping that you would talk about it.
9: We had a wide-ranging conversation. It extended from a conversation around the importance of our police department. It went to TPS. It also extended to Sunnyside Yard. And to the first part of your question, I appreciated not only having that conversation with the president, making the case on behalf of New Yorkers. The president also has many memories of Gracie Mansion. He's been here a number of times. I shared with the president also that I recently learned that he actually got married in the Blue Room at City Hall, which is where many of us spend a lot of our time with press conferences and Q&As. And with the president sharing the historic nature of this building, not only as it has been home to Mayor Sincero LaGuardia, but also that it has so much of the history of this country. There's a cannonball from the Revolutionary War. There's a fireplace from the residence where Aaron Burr died after his duel with Alexander Hamilton. So that is all a part of this building as well.
10: All right. We're going to have time for a few more. We're going to go to Cranes. Jack, on the other end there. If you could just wait for the microphone. Thank you.
20: Hi, Mr. Mayor. Back to Sunnyside Yards, $21 billion was the number that you all put out before. Is that something you actually think that the federal government will put forward? Did you talk about the kind of dollar amount? And then also, this is the kind of thing that can get kicked down the road. Are you able to give us any kind of timeline of when you would like to see actual movement on the Sunnyside Yard project?
9: We are sincerely interested and committed to this as an idea, which is why it's been the focus of the conversations I've had with the president, not only in this meeting, but also in the prior meeting at the White House. And again, what we're talking about is something very rare in our city. It's the possibility of constructing an entirely new neighborhood. And again, it's only possible with federal partnership because of not only the scale of funding required, but also the authorization in constructing a platform that would then serve as the foundation for about 12,000 homes, about 30,000 jobs, and it would be transformative, not only in terms of working people who could create this, but also and be paid enough to be able to afford to live in the city, but also working people who could actually live in a neighborhood that today is a train yard.
8: New York City Mayor Zohran Mamdani.
10: Thank you. We've got time for two more. We're going to go to Jeff Mays, and we'll finish with Joe Anduda. Just wait for the microphone.
9: How you doing, Jeff? Half a tan suit?
21: So, yeah. I mean,
9: nice.
21: You know, I have to wear it before summer was over.
9: That's good.
21: Well, summer is over.
9: Summer's done.
21: I'm still wearing it anyway. I want to ask a little bit about how this meeting came about. Could you tell us a little more? Did you invite him? You know, did you expect to have certain things addressed while here? Did you have a sort of agenda before meeting him when he came here? And then the second question is, Hakeem Jeffries was strongly criticized for meeting with Jared Kushner, president's advisor. Do you think you should be criticized for taking time to meet with the president?
9: Look, I think I said this in my opening remarks, that I committed over the course of the campaign, as well as while being in office, that I would meet with anyone, work with anyone that could deliver for New Yorkers. And in the previous meetings I've had with President Trump,
17: We've been able to secure the release of a New York City college student who had been detained by ICE. We've been able to move forward what has been a long-standing dream about the construction of Sunnyside Yard, and we know we have significant way to go, but these meetings do truly assist in that path. And to me, the question always is, how can we deliver for the city? How can we deliver for the people of the city? And so having a conversation about potentially building 12,000 homes, about the importance of our Haitian neighbors here in the city, those are conversations that are worthwhile to have. And to the first question, this was part of a conversation I was having with the president, and I invited the president to come to Gracie Mansion, and he had also remarked to me in prior conversations about how many memories he has of this as a home for prior mayors, and I thought it would be a good location for a continuation of the conversation of how to deliver for the people who are being priced out of the city.
10: Last question, we'll go to Joe.
17: Mr. Anuda.
0: Mr. Mayor, how are you?
17: Doing well. How are you?
0: I'm well. Two questions. You said that you're taking the conversation about Sunnyside Yard to the next level. Can you give us any detail about what that means? I mean, you've already brought the plan to him before, so what does the next level mean?
17: So the conversations have been continuing about this project. What today we made an agreement on was that the conversation would now be elevated to a place where it's going to also be technical between our housing teams, our operations teams, and the White House. And that is critically important because, as you heard earlier from the question from Cranes, yes, there's an aspect of this that is about financing. There's also an aspect of this about technical and legal authorization of the construction of a platform. That's what this kind of a conversation facilitates.
0: Okay, and then my second question. I think a lot of people see your strategy around the president, curbing criticism of him. I feel like you don't often launch personal attacks against him. You don't talk about how often you speak or what you speak about when we typically ask you at press conferences. And I think a lot of people see that as a way to kind of avoid incurring his wrath in a way, especially with immigration enforcement. But we've seen since January that ICE arrests have increased since you became mayor. So I'm wondering, do you still think that this tactic is worth it to sort of take a softer touch with the president in exchange for maybe sparing New York City more enforcement? And is there a point where this no longer makes sense for you?
17: You know, the president and I have both been very frank about the many disagreements that we have, and immigration is one of those places. We've both spoken about very different approaches, very different beliefs, and I will continue to have conversations with the president and, frankly, with anyone who can deliver relief to the people of the city. And to me, you know, in the past meeting, at the meeting we spoke about Sunnyside Yard, we introduced that conversation. 30 minutes after the last meeting, he called me to let me know that the list of students that we had put forward to him, that he was going to release one of them. Soon after that, he released another one of them. And frankly, if a meeting can be the difference between detention and dignity, it's a meeting worth taking, all while being honest about the disagreements that we do have.
10: Thank you. That's all the time
17: we have.
10: Thank you.
8: New York City Mayor Zohran Mamdani talking to reporters following a closed-door meeting with President Trump. He gave this press conference at Gracie Mansion in New York City on Monday afternoon. On September 18th, former President Barack Obama talked about artificial intelligence and civic engagement at an event hosted by Colgate University in Hamilton, New York. He warned that AI with no safeguards can pose a dangerous threat to society. He was interviewed by Colgate University President Brian Casey.
3: It is good to see you, Colgate.

0: And whoever was in charge of arranging the weather, good job. But I am not fooled. I know it's going to get a little colder around here.
1: Not for a while. We're good. We're
0: all
1: good.
0: Right.
1: Welcome to Colgate, Mr. President.
0: Thank you so much, Mr. President. It's great to see you.
1: Well, now that we've established parity, I think we can begin the conversation. I have to say, we're going to have an hour together in which we're going to talk about a number of topics.
0: This is true.
1: This is true. But what I have to say is, ever since we announced that you were coming,
0: yes,
1: the one question that has come at me as I walk across the campus, the one question everybody wants to answer, so I might as well open up with the first question, which is, how's Michelle Obama?
0: Well,
1: see?
0: Look, I, listen, I understand I'm your second choice. I get it. In the popularity rankings in the Obama household, I am last. So, I am aware. This was a tough week. Some people are aware. We lost our dog Sonny this week. And, yeah, we were talking about it backstage because you have an older dog. And I also know there are parents here. The connection you have with your pets, obviously, are really important. When they're pets that grew up with your kids, then they're more than just, it's not just that you love them, they're the repository of memories that you have with your children as they were growing up and the passage of time. So that's been a little tough on Michelle. Otherwise, though, she is living her best life. And she is working with our foundation around empowering young women and girls. She is doing a podcast and looking cute. And and the fact that she has not kicked me to the curb is, I am grateful for.
1: It's early.
0: It's early. Well, it's not that early.
1: It's not that early.
0: I mean, we celebrate 35 years this year, so.
1: Congratulations.
0: I feel like I'm at the stage where her retraining another guy, not worth the effort. She might as well just ride it out.
1: Well, I'm glad she's settling. And I think I should congratulate both of you on the opening of the Obama Center.
0: Thank you very much. I will tell you, we were taking some photographs backstage, and a number of people had already gone to visit. And it, for those of you, if you get a chance in Chicago, I think you will you will enjoy it. Because the story is, it's not really just the story about my presidency. The museum tells a story about America. And the goal here is to create a campus around which we can learn from each other about how to bring about positive social change. And not just here in this country, but internationally. And that's a lot of what our program is about.
1: Well, it seems very exciting. It looks very beautiful. So you must be relieved and thrilled.
0: Well, you've been through.
1: I've built some buildings.
0: Capital campaigns.
1: Oh yeah.
0: Yeah, they're a lot better when you're done on when you're on the other side of it. Yeah.
1: I'm looking forward to that day.
0: Good.
1: So, the first couple questions I have, I would like to invite you to just reflect on your presidency and your time there. So, before you became president of the United States, you taught constitutional law at the University of Chicago. You were a community organizer. You were a U.S. senator. You also were in the Illinois House. So in all of those positions, you start learning about America, and you build conceptions of what America is and what Americans are like. But the presidency must reveal something about the nation and its people that all those other positions wouldn't have shown you. So for, like, good or ill, what did that seat show you about the nation and its people?
0: It's a great question. I'd preface it by saying this. I had the advantage of serving in the Illinois Senate for a while,

0: And Illinois is an interesting state because demographically it's about as representative of America as any state.
1: Yeah.
0: It's not just, doesn't just reflect sort of the racial makeup of the country, but it's also urban and rural, and it's north and south. Mm. If you go to southern Illinois, it's much closer to Kentucky than it is to Chicago, culturally as well as geographically. So spending time in the state legislature there, you know, you're meeting folks from the inner city, but you're also meeting hog farmers and bean farmers, and you're getting a sense of the diversity of the country. And campaigning, partly because I had such a long primary, which was, you know, at the time, I won't say I was thrilled with grinding it out for 18 months, but it did have the benefit of me campaigning in every state, which is rare, because these days things get so divided. That's a red state, that's a blue state. We really went everywhere. Idaho and Mississippi, and I think the only state we didn't go to was Alaska during the campaign. So I had gotten a sense of what the country was like from that process. And going into the presidency, my conclusion has always been, and it was affirmed, this is a really big country. It's really complicated. You got people whose ancestry is rooted in every corner of the globe. There is a certain optimism, a certain character of neighborliness. There is the thing that strikes you when you travel around the country is that we are not as divided as our politics or our media would suggest. Now, that's a problem structurally. There are reasons why our politics divides us, whether it's gerrymandering or unrestricted campaign spending and negative ads. And there's also structural reasons why the media divides us, because in this social media world now, we're all siloed off, and we each are pushed towards a very particular vision of the world, often fed by fear, that makes us mistrust each other. But when you're on the ground, what's striking is that, I remember the first time I started campaigning in Iowa, and look, there is a lot of corn there. That stereotype is true. But you'll go into a rural community in Iowa and discover that here's a town that was founded by hippies, and here's there's an Orthodox community, Jewish community living side by side with a bunch of farmers, and people work together, and they extend grace towards each other in ways that you do not see in your doom scrolling. And so that I think was something that I came to appreciate even more when I was in office. Just two other things I would say are worth noting, and this has less to do with the American people than the role of America, the vantage point that you get. The first is that our government is vast, and our system of government is deliberately set up to decentralize power. It is very hard to make that thing work if you have the levels of mistrust that we currently have in our system, particularly between the parties. And the other thing that is striking is the degree to which America, up until recently, really did underwrite the global order in ways that, you sort of understand, but it's not until you get into the office that you realize so much of what we take for granted about, you know, freedom of navigation or the global nature of the internet or how do we respond when there's a natural disaster somewhere in the world, or how do we set an agenda to deal with certain security issues. Even our adversaries often expect us to solve big problems that cross national boundaries, and that's something we should be proud of, but it's also something that we should feel some responsibility for, because when we don't get things right, when we're not our best selves, the whole world gets a little dimmer. And when we stand up for values like human rights or freedom of speech or express concern and are proactive around issues like climate change, then not everybody goes along 100%, but the world leans into a better direction.
1: I want to pick up on something. You're talking about the American people gave you a sense of hope that they were not as divided, but then you're talking about how fear is working these days. The President of the United States, in some ways, sets the emotional weather for the nation. An optimistic president can be an optimistic, can create a sense of optimism, not only around that president, about the nation, but I just want to pick up something. How the world sees the United States can be driven by the behavior of the president. What you honor, what you dignify, what you deride, what you notice, what you don't notice. When did you feel that when you came into the office? What did you do with that responsibility, that power? Was it a heavy thing to carry?
0: You know, I had certain expectations for myself in terms of how I was going to conduct myself in office. I didn't find it that hard because they were the expectations I had for myself in terms of how I acted as a grown man. So, you know, like, basic behavior, honesty, hard work, doing your homework, treating people with respect.
1: Bless your heart.
0: So I didn't find it to be a strain. There are certain moments in the presidency. Let's take, for example, disasters. Yeah, I remember there was a series of tornadoes, I think in 2011, 12.
2: Former President Barack Obama speaking at Colgate University.
0: And Missouri got hit, and then later Alabama got hit. And you'd go as president to places where nobody voted for you, you know. And you'd see, like, or at least didn't vote for me, because you'd see, you know, Confederate flags on the trucks. And, but you know what? When you showed up and somebody had lost their home or they had lost their lives, and you gave them a hug, and you listened to them, and you said, you know, I see you and what you're going through, and the country's here to help. The political stuff went away, right? It got stripped away. And now there was a very basic sense of we look out for each other. And that was a powerful moment. And so you'd go through times where this was particularly important. Obviously, as commander-in-chief, for example, I remember There was a terrible incident in which a bunch of U.S. service members had been killed, and intelligence officers had been killed in one event. And I flew to Dover, and the plane came in, and there's what's called a dignified transfer. The caskets are offloaded from the military plane. And generally, the president during wartime isn't visiting all the time, but on this particular occasion, I decided to go up, and we stood there, and it's a remarkable, solemn, deeply moving ceremony, because it's just quiet. And I think Attorney General Holder was there, and you hold the salute. These are caskets that are draped with the American flag, and you hold the salute there, and it took, because of the tragedy, the number of people who had been killed, we stood there for an hour or so. No speeches, no commentary. It was just, again, a signal of what is important and the sacrifices that have been made. It's interesting how later on you'd see certain service members who, again, weren't big Obama fans, but they would notice that, and sometimes they'd come up and say, I didn't vote for you, but that meant a lot to me, right? So you're constantly, I think, in that office trying to signify, who are we? And try to exhibit some of our best selves. Now, when I first came into office, last point I'd make about this, you guys will remember there was quite a bit of hoopla about me getting elected. And I was very sensitive to not play into the celebrity aspects of the presidency. Because we were also going through an unprecedented financial crisis. We had two wars going on. And so I spent my first year really just focused on policy and had kind of a lunch pail attitude. I did not want to be a show horse. I wanted to be a workhorse. And the country benefited from our focus, and we had a lot of really great people in the administration, and we got a lot done. But what I came to realize, partly because we got clobbered in a midterm, because unemployment was 10%, the fallout from the financial crisis, part of my job was, in fact, to tell stories about the country, to tell stories about how we manage adversity, how we treat each other. There was a poetry that, I think Governor Cuomo of New York once said, you campaign in poetry and you govern in prose. But in fact, actually, you have to govern with a little bit of poetry as well. You have to be able to inspire people because a lot of the issues that we work on are hard. And people get discouraged. And progress can be slower than I think most folks want.
1: Speaking of a challenge right now, you're on a campus, and we are wrestling with what AI is, what it means on a campus. You have recently, just this week even, you've been speaking about AI. And I'm trying to remember where I saw it, but you had said, perhaps the greatest risk of AI, and by the way, you acknowledge what good it could bring to us in science and medicine. I mean, you're very clear about that. But you identified a particular risk, which was to have this tool that is changing by the day, to have this tool in the hands of a very small number of private companies. That presents a quite specific risk. How do you address that risk in a democracy? What's the democratic? I can imagine what an autocratic response would be, like, this is ours. What is the democratic response to a tool, a power that we don't know what it is? So what is the, again, I really think in our culture, in our system, in our government, how do we regulate this or how do we address this?
0: Okay, settle in here. I'm a former senator. This might feel like a filibuster, but I'm going to take some time on this, and I want to go a little deep on it. Partly because I am encouraged that this week, last couple of weeks, this has finally popped as a central issue. People were talking about it. People were concerned about data centers, but I don't think as a society we fully grappled with how important the choices we make around this will end up being over the next generation. Let me start with some basics. I do not believe that this technology is overhyped. The commercial benefits of it may be overhyped. You know, the valuations of AI companies may be overhyped. The technology itself is not overhyped. I've been tracking this for a long time. I actually, in 2015-16, in the last couple of years of my presidency, I actually was focused on this, pulled together a commission of the best minds in this area to talk about the not just the technology, but also the political, social, economic, ethical concerns around this, produced a terrific report. Apparently it got put in the same bin as my pandemic proposal. It wasn't picked up by the administration that followed me. So we could see this coming, but part of what makes this profound is it accelerates. So what is happening right now is we have reached this point of what's called recursive learning, where essentially, and we had anticipated this, but we're now seeing it, the machines are starting to be able to teach themselves. They don't have to wait for humans to start figuring things out. And so if you think about it as, let's say humans are teachers and the AI models are students, as recently as, let's say, a year ago, 90% of the learning of these models was given to them by the teacher, humans, and maybe 5 to 10% they could fill in some gaps and figure stuff out. In less than a year, maybe even less than 6 months, we're now at a stage where it's 50-50. And if the trend lines continue, the expectation is it might be 90-10. What this means is that we're now, if the learning track of AI has been like this, we're now hitting the hockey stick trajectory, where the models are going to get smarter and smarter and better and better at a much faster pace, at an exponential pace. What are the risks of that? There's the big science fiction risk, of, wow, these models get smarter than us, and they decide humans are fine, but not necessary. They start setting their own goals, and the killer robots, kill us. Or we bow down to them. I do not want to exaggerate that particular risk, but I will say there is a non-zero risk of non-zero chance of that happening. But that's not actually the risk that I'm most concerned about, although it's the risk that gets most attention. And the reason that's a risk is not because the computer models are conscious necessarily. It doesn't mean that they are necessarily feel malice towards humans. It's just that if they start setting their own agendas, you may get a misalignment between what they want to do and what we want them to do, and that gap can be dangerous. Right? That's problem number one. The more serious problem is these models are getting powerful enough that if they get in the hands of bad humans, they can do bad things. They can be weaponized in certain ways. They can do a lot of mischief. So, the classic example would be, we will be at a point, even if there are certain safeguards around it, if we haven't done a good enough job in the safeguards, it's conceivable that somebody could take the equivalent of a future Claude or OpenAI and say, I want to come up with a new strain of smallpox and release it in the New York subway system. Show me how it's done using ingredients I can buy at Home Depot. And the computer might figure it out. Or somebody might not even try to be that destructive, but just say, hey, I want a program that maximizes my returns on investment in the stock market, do whatever it takes. And if the instructions are illegal, you know, don't worry about it. And suddenly that could bring down the stock market. Right? So that's a much bigger danger. And if I said the danger of the first, sort of what's called the singularity, and superintelligence taking over, if I say that's still a relatively small chance of that, there's a great likelihood that rogue AI can cause a lot of havoc. Then you've got issues of job displacement, and there's debates about how many jobs are going to be displaced. I will say this. You and I are both lawyers, if I'm not mistaken. Currently, partners at law firms rely on a bunch of junior associates. They charge a lot of money for the time of those junior associates. There's a pyramid. The promise to the associates is they work their way up, and at some point they'll be at the top of the pyramid and they can make some bank. If you are investing in AI at a law firm, and they're pretty expensive, the reason you're making that investment is because it will allow you to do things without those associates. And that's at a fairly high-skilled, highly trained job. So the economic disruptions that will come at this speed, I think, are going to be profound as well. And then finally, you've got all kinds of psychological issues like AI companions. And do we want a teddy bear who's becoming your kid's best friend and is trained to be as addictive as possible, just like social media? Right? So you've got all these issues. It's moving so fast that what happened over the last couple of weeks is that the leaders of what are called the frontier companies, the folks who are developing the very cutting edge of these models, got scared enough themselves that they said, you know what, we need to slow down. Now, two of those companies, Anthropic and OpenAI, are about to launch massive IPOs that make all their employees millions and billions of dollars. It is unprecedented for companies in that position to say, you know what, our stuff is a little bit dangerous and maybe we need to stop or slow it down. Not stop, but slow it down. I say that because I think there are some people who think and understandably think, well, these tech companies, they might just be trying to block out competition by saying we need to slow this down, etc. The mistrust of these big tech companies and the amount of power that they have amassed, I understand. I will say that in this situation, they are genuinely worried about their product. All right. So now that I've got your attention, the good news is that these are still, these AI is a tool. It's a machine. It's built to give you the illusion that it's not, but it is. It's a really sophisticated, remarkable technology, but it should be thought of as a tool, which means we have choices in terms of how we use this. And you're right. If we use it properly, if we direct it at drug development to cure cancer, it could vastly accelerate our ability to rid the world of cancer. If we train it and say, figure out zero carbon emission energy sources, it could come up with a safe formula for nuclear fusion that actually gives us much more plentiful energy without warming the planet. Really useful stuff. But if we get this wrong, it could be chaotic and potentially catastrophic. So my view this week has been it is good that some of the leading companies have said we need to slow this down. But and we should encourage that. There have been some on the left who said we shouldn't allow them to make that decision. I agree that that can't be a long-term solution. Government has to be regulating this. I heard one of Donald Trump's main advisors on this.
2: Former President Barack Obama speaking at Colgate University.
0: Make the argument that the market will take care of it. These companies will solve the safety issues because they have every incentive to do so. If it turns out to be dangerous, people will just sue them, and you know, they're worried about financial liability. That's not how we treat airlines or drug companies or food companies. We now have 150 years of experience just letting the market do whatever it wants when it comes to things that deeply affect our health and our safety. And so there's no replacement for an effective government regulatory structure. And the challenge we have is that obviously we have a president currently that has said that's for losers. So we've got a gap at least of a couple of years where things are moving really fast and we have an administration that is not capable of or willing to, I would argue both, of putting together a serious regulatory framework, which is why I actually think we should be encouraging some sort of voluntary industry restraint, not because it's a replacement, but because that's probably that may be the best we can do for now until we can get Congress and the White House to start getting serious about this. I know some states are going to be trying to initiate regulatory stuff, but it's hard to do this state by state, just like gun control. You know, in my home state, Illinois, you have some strict gun control laws, but the surrounding states do not, which means that they don't work. This is more dangerous, and it moves faster. Last point, and I warned you I was going to filibuster, but I really want to get this stuff in because it really does matter. I mentioned earlier that what's called the alignment problem is one of the greatest dangers of AI. if AI, if you give an instruction to AI and it's not precise, even if AI is not going rogue, and it goes off and does things that, man, I didn't think of the fact that when I said maximize my returns on investment, that you might, you know, hack into a power grid to cause a blackout because you shorted a stock, right?
1: Right.
0: So you want to make sure that you are dealing with that core problem of alignment. There is another alignment problem, though, and that is the misalignment between how this technology can be best used for society and the commercial imperatives of these companies. These companies have attracted more capital and are it's a bigger spend than the moon the Apollo program. It is one of the biggest, if not the biggest, investment in infrastructure and science and technology in human history. And it's happening very fast. And investors want a return. And what that means is that there is pressure on these companies, even if they're worried, that they have to come up with models that will justify all that investment.
3: Former President Barack Obama at Colgate University in Hamilton, New York, on Friday. We'll have more from this conversation in just a moment, but first it's 8 o'clock in Washington, D.C.
4: AP News, I'm Ben Thomas. Flights were disrupted across the Northeast today due to technical problems at a regional air traffic control center that hit every major airport in the New York City area. But FAA Administrator Brian Bedford says the issue was identified and fixed.
5: This is one of the old L3 Verizon circuits that's part of our obsolescence replacement plan. Unfortunately, that circuit failed today. And when it went to flip into the backup, we discovered that the backup fiber had a break.
4: Overseas,
6: officials say Russian drones have blasted Ukraine's southern city of Zaporizhia. The attack comes a day after authorities said Kyiv's forces fired over 1,000 drones at Russia in Zaporizhia bombardment, hit apartment blocks, a university and a shopping mall, and at least five people were injured. I'm Charles Deledesma.
4: In Russia, the main Kremlin parties won tighter control of parliament in a carefully orchestrated vote that excluded most opposition candidates. U.S. Immigration and Customs Enforcement has stopped publicly revealing where it's holding most detainees who are subject to final deportation orders. ICE this week quietly removed their names from its online locator system, making it harder for lawyers and relatives to find them. Nearly 16,000 people arrested and booked into ICE detention in July were subject to final removal orders, according to ICE data obtained by the Deportation Data Project based at UC Berkeley and UCLA. And Lisa Dwyer has the latest turn in the fight over Missouri's congressional map.
7: A three-judge panel of the 8th U.S. Circuit Court of Appeals says Missouri should use the new Republican-drawn U.S. House districts in the November election because they were used in the August primary. The judges say it would be a violation of the U.S. Constitution to revert back for the general election. Opponents of the new map say they will file an emergency appeal to the U.S. Supreme Court, which has twice sided against the Trump-backed map. I'm Lisa Dwyer.
4: This is AP News.
3: And now back to the conversation with former President Barack Obama from Friday at Colgate University in Hamilton, New York.
0: So the big thing right now in AI is what are called agents, agentic AI. You guys, those of you who watch like Iron Man, right? Iron Man's in this little suit, and I don't remember what the guy's name is, Jeeves or whatever. And he just talks, and the guy's like, he has a British accent or something, and he kind of goes, yes, sir, you know. And he solves all these problems just with voice orders. Or if you've seen her, Scarlett Johansson, a very cool, you know, agentic AI. That's the direction we're going in. Because the notion is that agentic AI will allow these AI bots to operate, these models to operate in the world. Be your assistant, be the, you know, replace the law associate or the accountant. The problem is if that's your business model, you want to then get it out. And sometimes you have to test it by letting it run wild in the world to see if it's actually working.